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2: Hi, this is Joe Prince from ABC Local Radio in Central Victoria. Coming up, I've got a story for you about the success of regional Aussie basketball players in the US. We speak with sports journo and author Matt Logue, who's written a book featuring 25 of our best basketball exports. Even if you don't follow elite basketball, you'll know some of the more famous players' names: Magic Johnson, Shaquille O'Neal, Michael Jordan, LeBron James. You might even know top Aussie players like Luke Longley, Lauren Jackson, Andrew Bogut, Ben Simmons and Matthew Dellavedova, who are right up there alongside the best of the best. But why are Aussie players so successful in America? Matt Logue, sports journalist and author, explores this in his new book, Hoop Dreams Down Under.
3: Well, I guess like a lot of Australian athletes, Joe, it's this work ethic. It's willingness to get down and dirty and put in the hard yards to reach the highest level. And that's what we see with our Australian basketballs. You rattled off some great names then, and obviously Matthew Dellavedova like personifies hard work. He's a kid that, you know, grew up in regional Victoria and was told that, you know, you're too small, your shot release, you know, is too slow, you're not going to make it. And he knew that as fuel to work his way through the ranks in Australia through the AIF and then obviously the college system at St Mary's in California, to go all the way to the NBA. And he told me some, you know, great anecdotes of being, you know, in year four during the, you know, the 2000 Olympics, watching the likes of Andrew Gaze and Luke Longley try and compete for a medal. And he wrote a note down for himself saying, one day I'm going to do that. I'm going to play for my country. And it's so inspiring, not only for young basketball players, but I think anyone that, you know, has a dream and has been told, you know, you won't do it, you definitely can if you put your mind to it.
2: Yeah. I mean, what struck me in the book is that the players today are very grateful for those that went before them. Who were some of those first players to make it there in the US?
3: Well, obviously Luke Longley, you mentioned. Luke really set the way for Australian basketball, you know, all the way. He grew up in, well, he's from Melbourne, but grew up in Perth. And all the way, you know, he went over to, you know, the NBA. He was drafted by the Minnesota Timberwolves at number one. There was some tough years there initially. And then, as Luke sort of says, it was just fate, like sliding doors moment. He ended up being, you know, traded to the Chicago Bulls, which coincided with arguably the best basketball team we've ever seen, the Chicago Bulls during the 90s, with the great Michael Jordan, Scottie Pippen, Dennis Rodman, and Luke Longley. You know, he played a role in those, and he won three championships at the Bulls. That really knocked down the door for other Australians to then follow, because at the time, now, the NBA, it's very much an American league, and the Americans were very much like, oh, well, any international player, it's like, well, hey, you're now turf. And thankfully, former NBA Commissioner David Stern, he really tweaked that mindset, and he went, look, basketball is only second to football on a global stage, so we need to open-minded about this, and it worked. And not only Australian players, but now, alongside the English Premier League in the football and the soccer, the NBA is the most international competition on planet Earth. And for Australians, that's really paid dividends because, as I said, combined with that work ethic and that general desire to play the game, we're now seeing a record 13 men in the NBA, and there was 10 women in the WNBA. We can't think about the women. So thanks to like pioneers like Luke Longley on the women's side, you know, Michelle Tin, she was the first woman in the WNBA and in 97 with the Phoenix Mercury. And she, you know, experienced similar things where the Americans were, even her own teammates were a bit territorial. But they pushed through that, and now we're seeing the benefits where, yeah, it's record numbers and it's huge.
2: Yeah, in fact, some of those early players, and even actually Andrew Bogut mentioned just how difficult it is to adjust to that American system coming from college basketball into the NBA, there's less of an emphasis on team bonding, as I understand it.
3: Yeah, absolutely. It's ruthless. It's competitive. It's the best athletes arguably on planet Earth competing for positions and for dollars. And there are a lot of the Australian guys, you know, both mentioned, that probably struggled with that initially. You know, Mark Bradkey, who's now an assistant with the Boomers. You know, he went over and played smaller stints like at Philadelphia. In the early 90s, and he really struggled just with that environment where it was more competitive Australian culture at all, and even college in America, as you say, it's team first.
2: Yeah, but I mean, that's ironic because that's what they tend to like about the players, is that they are team players.
3: Absolutely, and I think that's starting to shift, but it was definitely a lot stronger, back in the day and even recently, where it was the superstar athletes that they get their way, and, you know, they don't hang out necessarily as a team off the court. And I think for Andrew Bogut particularly, that really changed when he joined the Golden State Warriors. And before they, you know, the Kevin Durant days where they, you know, they purchased a superstar, they started from ground up and they built a culture from ground up. And I think that, I know Bogut really enjoyed that culture. But yeah, initially, they're 100% right. It was difficult for the Australian players. Plus, you're away from home. Yeah. You know, it's different food. It's a tough thing to get used to. But eventually, I think that makes them more resilient, and they move on and they get the job done.
2: I can't go without mentioning Bendigo's Christy Harrower. She gets a mention in the book when you speak to Liz Cambage. As a, I guess, a pioneer for the women players, but also fighting for their rights and wanting to get, you know, a better deal for female players.
3: Absolutely. And that was one of the hardest things I found out in the book, is that I couldn't. There's been 35 women playing the WNBA in the history, and I couldn't fit them all in. But I would definitely be doing updates. But you're right on, Christy. She really, along with the likes of Michelle Timms and, you know, a lot of other girls, Lauren Jackson, they paved the way with the conditions, and we're still seeing that fight today. So for Liz Cambage to say that, you know, every time, you know, I jump on a normal domestic flight, not just in domestic, I think of Christy, because she fought for this constantly. And I think that's great. I think we're seeing now with women's sport in general, that, you know, the rise through the materials and other sports. But I think women's sport, the rise has a lot to do with women's basketball. I think they were the original pioneers for women's sport, and they've fought hard, and now we're seeing it. And if you look at the Opals, they're so successful. They've won countless medals, where the men are yet to win a medal at an Olympic or a world championship level. So, I really found that interesting, chatting to the women and what they've had to do to overcome some of the stereotypes. And today we're seeing Liz Cambage, arguably the best women's player on the planet. And that follows a really long history of success with what the likes of Lauren Jackson. If you look at statistics, he's probably the best basketballer any gender that we've seen. So, you know, it's a big statement, but it's so great to see for women's basketball and for basketball in general.
2: Absolutely. All right, before I let you go, I need you to talk to me about the current players that are sort of over there, in particular, of course, Delly and Mitch Creek from Horsham.
3: Yeah, that's a great story. I couldn't give, Mitchie his own chapter, but he gets a really big mention in my future chapter where I talk about where Australian basketball will be at, you know, in 20 years, and hopefully, given this success, it will continue. But, you know, Mitch, he made his NBA debut in Boston against fellow Aussie Aaron Dane, and I think it coincided around the same time as Australia Day. I think only a few days earlier, it was Ben Simmons was our first NBA All-Star. So a really special moment. And I think Mitch's story highlights, similar to Delly's, is it's taken him a while, like the Joe Ingles of the world. He had to go via Europe. They got there eventually, and through their persistence and their hard work and their dedication. And I think that's the best part about doing this book and being involved in Australian basketball, is I think the narrative is arguably the best in Australian sport at the moment, because it's just so pure. And these people, are, you know, these men and women are both great role models, not only for basketball but for Australian sport, and just general, just great Australians. Look at what Paddy Mills does in the Indigenous space. So, I think I really look forward to everyone having a chance to get to know these guys a bit better, but also get to know a bit of their backstory and how hard it is.
2: That's Matt Logue, sports journalist and author of Hoop Dreams Down Under. It's a new book about Aussie basketball players who've shined internationally, often with humble beginnings in rural and regional Australia.

I used to be a compulsive jogger. I was Australian marathon champion 3 years running. I couldn't get off the spikes. Then last Saturday, I heard This Sporting Life. And now I just hang around the house with nothing much on. It's Tops for Sport.

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4: I'm Rebecca Kesby, and today we revisit a moment that devastated international cricket in Pakistan. The militant attack on the touring Sri Lankan team in Lahore. I've been speaking to two survivors.
5: An attack on the Sri Lankan cricket team in Pakistan. Several players were injured, at least five policemen were killed.
6: The attack took place in a traffic circle near the main sports stadium in Lahore. Security sources described it as a sophisticated operation.
4: On March 3, 2009, heavily armed gunmen ambushed the small convoy of buses for the Sri Lankan cricket team and international match officials as they headed to a game in Lahore.
7: Everything seemed perfectly normal until we got to the Liberty Roundabout when all of a sudden there was this sort of pop gun sound.
4: British referee Chris Broad was in the small minivan following the main Sri Lankan team bus.
7: I was sat right behind the driver. Ahsan Raza was sat next to me, the fourth umpire at the time. And immediately, Ahsan Raza, when he heard this sound, said, "Get on the floor of the bus."
8: Chris is 6'4", 4 inches. He's a tall person. Compared with myself, I'm a little bit short. So he was trying to hide himself inside the seat. So I laid on myself on the floor. Gunfire was going on. We were aware something is very serious.
4: It was serious. 12 gunmen lay in wait, launching a ferocious attack as the convoy reached the roundabout close to the Gaddafi cricket stadium. The Sri Lankan team had stepped in to play Pakistan after the Indian team dropped out over security concerns. They were promised the highest possible level of security. So when the shooting started, it wasn't immediately clear to Chris and Arsene.

0: that they were being attacked.
1: We were thinking it was two groups fighting outside, or that is why these shooting going on.
0: So you thought you'd driven in to some sort of trouble in the street. You didn't realize that you were the target.
1: It wasn't in any person's mind terrorists can be attacked on us. Because cricket, number one game. The people of Pakistan, they are very much crazy about cricket.
2: The firing continued and they were obviously shooting bullets because windows were being shot in and we were being sprayed a little bit with glass. But I remember seeing the driver being hit in the neck by a bullet, largely because blood came out of the side of his neck. A couple of minutes later, unfortunately, the driver was hit again by another bullet. And, you know, he was killed, unfortunately.
0: With their driver dead at the wheel, the match officials were stranded and surrounded.
2: Occasionally you would hear a bullet hit the side of the van. It would hit the metal and that was scary. That was scary.
1: Chris was screaming and some other umpires, they were screaming, they were shouting. We suddenly feel we are in trouble. So that time it, in my mind, oh, if something happens with Chris or Simon or Steve or Nadeem Ghori, it would be very, very, very difficult and negative for my country. I don't want to become a hero, but I suddenly stand up myself and a bullet hit myself and suddenly second bullet hit on my belly.
0: Just explain again why you stood up. Were you trying to protect the other people on the bus?
1: Yeah, I'm just trying to protect Chris.
0: Really, you just had this overwhelming feeling then that these were your guests, that they were in your country and you feared for their safety more than your own.
1: Yeah, because if you think about that, being a Muslim, everybody knows when your days are numbered. Your days are numbered.
0: These are serious injuries that you've got, Arsan. You've been shot in the chest and the stomach. Either of those could be fatal.
1: Yeah, I'm telling you, it was Chris. It was Chris Broad who stopped the flow of the blood.
2: I remember him getting shot and seeing an enormous amount of blood coming from his back and getting onto the floor. I remember him sort of sitting up, him getting up and praying to his God that, you know, there was something wrong and he wanted his God to help him, what have you. And at that time, I sort of sat up with him and pressed my hand on the wound at the back to try and stop any more blood coming out.
0: Finally, after about 20 minutes, the militants left the scene.
1: After that shooting stopped, it was a pin drop silence everywhere. Pin drop silence. We can just hear the breath of those person who was sitting in the van.
0: You could just hear the breathing of your colleagues.
1: Yeah, exactly.
0: By this stage, you must have realised that actually you were in very grave danger. Arsan Raza may die in your arms and you may not get out of there.
2: Well, you say that, but actually the only time it really hit home was when the attack had finished and someone had taken video of what was going on. And it was then on Pakistan TV, these gunmen carrying their Kalashnikovs and shooting in the direction of our little white minibus. And that was when actually I had a real cold sweat, thinking, my goodness, how on earth did we get out of this situation alive?
0: Only after they got to safety did Chris and Arsan realise the full extent of the attack. The militants had fired a rocket-propelled grenade at the larger team bus. Luckily, it missed. The driver of that vehicle then heroically hit the accelerator, driving through sustained gunfire. A grenade was also thrown under the bus, miraculously detonating only after the bus had gone over it. The driver, Miha Mohammed Khalil, managed to get the Sri Lankan team into the safety of the stadium, but six players were injured. Looking back, Arsan thinks the only reason they survived is because the gunmen didn't realise they were in the smaller, stranded minivan.
1: We were lucky. The condition of our vehicle wasn't as good as we normally using nowadays. Some curtains on the windows of our vehicle.
0: So they couldn't see inside?
1: Yeah, otherwise it could have been more horrifying if they know about the foreigner umpires.
0: The Pakistani authorities came in for severe criticism after the attack, not least from the former Pakistani cricket captain turned politician Imran Khan.
3: I think this was one of the worst security failures in Pakistan. The Pakistan government guaranteed the Sri Lankan cricket team that they would provide them security. And to see the type of security provided to the Sri

0: Lankan cricket team was completely shameful.
1: The fact that most of the security forces dived for cover and didn't respond with firing towards the terrorists tells me that they were caught napping.
2: 22 bottles of blood have been injected in my body.
3: Wow, 22 pints.
2: Yes. I'm still finding difficulty to take breath. Chris Broad, he is, to be honest, my angel. Because I remember the doctor said you were very lucky. It's just because of Chris Broad who saved your life. Yeah, he's my angel. You can't see me. Tears in my eyes.
3: He calls you an angel for saving him.
1: No, I'm merely just a match referee. I'm certainly not an angel. I was just very grateful that we managed to get out of it alive.
3: The attack on the Sri Lankan team all but ended international cricket in Pakistan. It wasn't until May 2015 that Zimbabwe agreed to play a test series, pointedly at the Gaddafi Stadium in Lahore. It was a gesture the cricket-mad fans appreciated greatly, including Lahori local Arsene Raza, who was one of the umpires.
2: I can't explain my feelings when I was standing in my first international game in my country. It was amazing. I really want to give the credit to the Zimbabwe team. It was really a brave step for them. Good days are coming and it's not far away. People will see a peaceful and calm country, Pakistan.
3: With international cricket back on.
2: Inshallah.
3: Arsene Raza and Chris Broad were speaking to me, Rebecca Kesby, for this edition of Sporting Witness.

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5: On a beautiful Auckland summer's evening, the games are back in New Zealand after...
4: It's the 24th of January 1990, and a huge ceremony is held in Auckland, New Zealand, to celebrate the beginning of the Commonwealth Games. As part of the celebrations, there are ceremonies of the Maoris, the name given to the country's indigenous Polynesian people. Watching on nervously in the stadium are two young and extremely promising Ghanaian athletes, Augustine Niketia, known as Gus, and Lord Kodjo. And also watching on their TV at home in Auckland are Maori uncle and nephew, Armand and Brett Crown.
6: Maori had a huge role. We just about dominated the whole show.
4: The two pairs had never met, but what they would soon experience together on the run from the authorities in the back of Brett's van would make New Zealand sporting history. Back in 1990, Armand and Brett lived together as a whānau, or a Maori extended family, in Armand's home.
6: I was raising my son on my own, and on weekends my daughter, trying to build a relationship and trying to care for them at the time. So we were living in a house all together, on our own, and trying to survive the best we could.
4: Hosting the Commonwealth Games was big news in sports-obsessed New Zealand. It even came with its own signature theme song. Armand and Brett watched the games on television, but their connection was about to become a whole lot more personal. A close relative, Rob Bradshaw, was a social worker in Auckland. He told the Crowns about two Ghanaian athletes competing at the games who had been temporarily housed at a young offenders institute where he worked. Rob had befriended Gus Niketia and Lord Kodjo, and they confided in him something very secret. They were unhappy with their treatment at the games and were unwilling to return home to Ghana.
6: So he was telling the sad story about how they were being treated poorly. They had barely any athletic gear. He got my sympathy. He got my ear at the time because he intimated that there was a possibility that these were being treated so poorly that they were going to perhaps leave the team. And that was as early as before the games began.
4: Gus and Lord believed that by leaving Ghana, they would be able to access better training facilities. Added to this were their concerns about political tension in the country. A 1981 coup had brought military leader Jerry Rawlings to power, and by 1990, he led a military junta accused of human rights abuses.
7: The president, the vice president, and all ministers and their deputies are dismissed from office.
4: Lord and Gus were young athletes then, and neither had a particularly memorable tournament. It was Gus, then aged just 19, who was the real talent. He was explosive over short distances and was already running the 100 metres in under 11 seconds. But Gus was an unknown. His name was even mispronounced by the commentator in the 100-metre heats.
8: And next to him, Nketsia of Ghana. And the time was very...
4: All through the games, the athletes kept Rob in the loop about their plans. They told him that their coaches had angrily refused their request to stay in New Zealand and had confiscated their passports. They knew they had to find another way of escaping, but were fearful that any secret attempt to leave could put their families in danger back home. Hearing about the athlete situation through Rob were Armand and Brett Crown, and they formed a simple plan to help. On the day before the Ghanaian team left the country, Brett would collect Laud and Gus from the athlete's village. They'd then lay low at Armand's until the situation had cooled off. On February the 2nd, Brett parked his van and casually wandered into the athlete's village. Gus Niketia and Lord Kodjo were told to expect him. Brett Crown.
9: It was actually late afternoon and all the athletes were in the village. And when I found them, they were at the cafe. They'd just finished eating. There were quite a few people around. And I just went in and I just said to them, well, we're off, boys. by the time we got to the van and that, it was just, yep, hop in and drove out the gate. It was just going on dark when we drove out.
4: Armand and Brett are pretty relaxed guys. But what they were doing was dangerous and completely illegal. If they were caught, it could mean serious consequences for them and perhaps even worse for the athletes. That evening, the Ghanaian team raised the alarm. Before long, every police officer in the country was on the lookout for the missing pair. Brett eventually called Rob to see if it was safe to head back to Armand's.
9: There was already a suspicion that something was going on because I'd been in touch with Rob and Rob said, don't come back. That actual evening, we actually slept in the van in a park.
4: By morning, Brett had a lot of figuring out to do. He decided to check in with Armand, which meant visiting Radio Aotearoa, the Maori radio station where Armand worked. With Laud and Gus in tow, Brett walked brazenly into the building and the trio watched through a window as the newsreader read that morning's bulletin.
10: Major civil unrest.
4: As she got to the item about the disappearance of two Ghanaian athletes, she looked up and spotted Gus and Laud staring right back at her.
9: And they were looking at her through the glass. She couldn't believe it. She was like, what's going on here?
4: That morning, word reached Brett that the Ghanaian team had departed. He decided it was best to stay on the move, and the trio travelled down country.
9: Most of our days consisted of meeting Armand for lunch at different parks. Then for a couple of days, I took the boys down country, which was a cultural thing for them. They got to see where we come from. It was quite off the beaten track down that way, actually. You know, so we had no worries about anyone catching up with us down there. But for the boys, it was a chance for them to meet some of our family and make them feel, you know, they weren't alone.
4: After 2 weeks, the group decided it was safe enough to head back to Armand's. The Crowns got in touch with Athletics New Zealand, who helped Gus and Laud with their residency application, no doubt excited to add two world-class prospects to their ranks. And for the next year, Gus and Laud became part of the Crown Whānau. They even shared a special greeting with Armand's son, Phil.
6: After a while, I noticed every time they saw each other, they'd have this call sign. And it was Lou Reed. And they'd call it, hey, Phil, take a walk on the wild side.
11: Said, hey, honey, take a walk on the wild side.
4: The athletes were finally granted residency in New Zealand in 1991. They began to compete in national tournaments and invigorated the athletic scene. Gus, in particular, was proving himself as one of the greatest talents to represent New Zealand. And in 1994, he turned out for his adopted country at the Commonwealth Games.
12: Keisha of New Zealand in lane four.
4: Here, he hit blisteringly good form and ran an incredible 10.11 seconds in the 100-metre heats, setting the New Zealand record. In the semis, he kept up his good form and finished second, making it all the way to the final. Despite Gus being athletics royalty, the commentators still couldn't get his name right. Gus transformed the profile of New Zealand athletics, and 26 years on, his record still stands. But it's now under threat from none other than his 19-year-old son, Edward Osei Nketiah, who is just 0.08 seconds off his dad. For Armand Crown, his family's small role in New Zealand sporting history is something he's still very proud of.
6: The athletics part is neither here or there with us, really. We just accepted that these guys needed some help, you know. I was more concerned with them, really. For me, I just feel happy for them.
4: That edition of the Sporting Witness podcast was a Whistledown production for the BBC World Service. Thank you for listening. Goodbye.

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1: The widespread devastation in Nepal following catastrophic flash flooding has washed away villages and destroyed critical infrastructure. The death toll continues to rise while search and rescue teams work tirelessly to locate the hundreds missing. People are in urgent need of shelter, food, clean water and basic supplies. The ABC is supporting the Emergency Action Alliance and has launched the Nepal Flood Disaster Appeal. 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
2: 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This is the story of US Navy bomb disposal officer Brad Snyder, who a year after being blinded by an improvised explosive device while serving in Afghanistan, won Paralympic gold in the swimming pool. He told Not by the Playbook's Ashley Byrne about the year that changed his life forever.
3: It's the 7th of September 2012, and at the final of the men's 400 metres freestyle at the London Paralympic Games, Brad Snyder is determined to swim his way to a gold medal.
4: To walk out in front of 18,000 people and have the allure of the Paralympic Games and the announcement and all of the energy of that arena, to dive into the water and channel that into action was really cool.
3: And as the crowd cheers, the 28-year-old American pushes himself on.
4: Kind of my whole day that day was just focus on the swim, just focus on the swim.
3: Brad has already won the 100 metres freestyle, but this event is special. It's exactly 1 year to the day after he lost his eyesight in a bomb blast in Afghanistan. Brad Snyder grew up in the state of Florida, where his family spent a lot of time at the beach. He used to love playing in amongst crashing waves. When Brad was 11 years old, his dad took him to a local swimming

0: Club. Brad was soon flying with the help of his father's unique brand of motivational talks.
1: Swim like you're a samurai warrior. My dad was always kind of saying stuff like that. And so pretty quickly, within the first year or so of swimming, we started taking it very seriously. And I wanted to go to the state meet and I wanted to go to the regional meet. And I thought, you know, by the age of 14 or 15, if I keep on this track, I could go to the Olympics one day.
0: But Brad's performances began to plateau. And by the end of high school, he accepted that his Olympic dream would not become reality. He entered the United States Naval Academy to study naval architecture. And although he still swam at a high level with the college team, his focus was shifting.
1: Three out of four of my grandparents all served in the military, two of them during World War II. And I grew up kind of looking at photos of my grandparents in their naval uniforms and feeling like I wanted to follow in their footsteps. And I was, I hate to use the word excited, but I think that was the right word for it. When I was young, I felt like I was excited to sort of fulfill my destiny and serve my country in combat.
0: After graduating, Brad joined the Navy SEALs and became a specialist at bomb disposal. He was sent to Iraq and then in September 2011 to Kandahar province in Afghanistan. His platoon was alongside Afghan special forces when they entered an area infested with improvised explosive devices, or IEDs.
1: An Afghan commando stepped on an IED and it hurt him and one other person. In an effort to get those guys safely to a helicopter, I stepped on another IED that was 2 or 3 meters away from the first blast site. The size of the explosion was not small. It was a 40-pound explosion, 80 times the size of a grenade. And I thought, you know, when I ran that logic through in my head, I thought, there's no way that I live. There's just no way. I was convinced that I was just waiting to pass on.
0: Seriously injured, Brad spent the next 2 weeks in hospital, first in Afghanistan, then Germany, then back home in the United States.
1: They have you on so many painkillers. I had these very vivid and bizarre hallucinations. But then there was a moment where the painkillers started to wane. And I remember a conversation that I was having with these different doctors about their last-ditch effort to save my vision. And I remember being perplexed because up until that point, it had not occurred to me that I wasn't seeing because I was hallucinating so badly all the time. And I realized that that was the moment where I was, you know, I'm blind and there is no real hope of that coming back.
2: Tell us a little bit about that, how you managed to adapt to that.
1: That's definitely the hardest part of blindness is when you first start, just things as simple as brushing your teeth every morning. You know, it's really hard to line up the toothpaste on your toothbrush and it's really hard to find the food on your plate. It's really hard to cut meat, just like cutting a pork chop. I had to ask for help constantly about little tiny things that are really easy for everybody else, but are immensely challenging for me.
0: A few months later, Brad was trying to figure out what to do with his life when the man in charge of the military outreach of the U.S. Association of Blind Athletes rang up with an opportunity.
1: He had a pot of money that he could throw at veterans to get them into sporting programs. And he said, "Do you realize how lucky you are to be injured in a Paralympic year? Because the London Games are coming up, you know, in a few months. You could qualify." I remember thinking, I was in Afghanistan in September. I got blown up. I thought I died. This guy's out of his mind.
0: Brad was put in touch with one of the best coaches of blind swimmers, and the two started an intense training program to help Brad qualify and prepare for the Paralympic Games. Within a year of being blown up by an IED, Brad was on the way to London to represent his country. What was your expectations? I mean, what were you hoping for? I mean, what did you realistically think you might achieve?
1: I personally had no expectations. I still was riding this strange wave of, I really felt as though I shouldn't be alive. I really felt as though someone made a mistake and I was kind of just living out this bonus level sort of mistake.
0: Brad won a gold medal in the 100-meter freestyle, but his focus and all the media attention was on his 400-meter race.
1: People were talking about what a remarkable journey it would be for this fellow who got blown up in Afghanistan, and then within a year, he'd have the opportunity to go to the Paralympics. Not only could he go to the Paralympics, but he could win a gold medal. And then it turned out that my best event was going to occur on the exact year anniversary of the day I lost my vision. And that served to both make me a little nervous, but I also really wanted that story to come true.
0: And so, on the morning of the 7th of September 2012, Brad was feeling confident, but trying not to lose his focus.
1: I love the 400. It's a longer race, and it's really all about being efficient and being graceful with your stroke. And I went almost my best time in the prelim heat. I felt an immense amount of confidence that all I had to do was just keep all of the nerves away. Don't worry about the outcome. Don't worry about the story or don't worry about the expectations.
0: But after winning his heat, Brad starts to feel the pressure build.
1: You know, when they walked us

0: there was an agonizing moment.
1: There's this thing about blind swimming where you don't get to know the outcome right away. Most other swimmers can look up at the scoreboard and tell what happened, but everyone's cheering very loud, so you can't hear what the announcer is saying. So I just kind of sat there thinking, I think I did what I was supposed to do, and it felt really good, but I don't know quite yet. Until the referee blows the whistle, and then my coach leaned over and said, "You won." It was just an immensely gratifying feeling to think, wow, like, how far have we come in such a short amount of time?
0: It was a victorious end to an unbelievable journey that had begun in a desert and ended in a swimming pool. And his teammates chose Brad to carry the US flag at the game's closing ceremony.
1: Any athlete in the Paralympic space has been able to overcome really incredible things, and to think that that group of people wanted me to represent them made me tear up.
0: Brad Snyder went on to win 3 more Olympic golds at Rio 4 years later and break 2 world records, swimming faster times blind than he'd ever achieved sighted. But that win in London remains special.
1: I'm going to hold on to that moment for a really long time because for me, that replaces all of the negativity associated with my traumatic injury, my disability, so on and so forth. I'm a gold medal Paralympian, and that's a really cool thing to hold on to.
2: Brad Snyder, now the proud owner of 6 Paralympic gold medals. That story was taken from Not by the Playbook on the BBC World Service. And you can hear lots more fascinating stories just like that by searching Not by the Playbook wherever you get your podcasts from.

0: Edging on the blind side.
1: If we truly are a sporting nation, then we need a section in the census about our sporting interests and affiliations.
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0: I know.
3: Ryan HG.
2: Surely a write-in campaign would draw the attention of organisers to the need for these questions. 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
1: Or just up the top of it. You know, I love Manly. Foz is doing a great job.
2: And I get all my rugby league from bludging on the blind side.
1: From bludging on the blind side.
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17: Barnaby Howarth works here at the ABC as an auto queue operator on the ABC's 24-hour news channel, News 24. In another life, Barnaby was a promising Australian rules football player. He began playing for his beloved local club of Pennant Hills in Sydney, and he eventually managed to get a season with the Sydney Swans. Then one night, Barnaby was caught up in a street fight. It was a street fight that he didn't start. In fact, he was trying to calm things down, and he was brutally attacked by a gang of young men. Afterwards, when Barnaby woke up, he thought he was fine. He felt fine, surprisingly good, in fact. But a week later, it all came crashing down. Now Barnaby gives talks to groups about his struggle, as he puts it, to keep living a simple, decent, honest life while the path I was walking on dropped from under my feet. He says that the rain falls on the just and the unjust alike, but there comes a time when you just have to get over it and go and play in the puddles. Hi, Barnaby.
18: Hello, Richard.
17: How long will it take the Sydney Swans to recover before we get into anything at all from the emotionally devastating loss? That's a pretty big puddle they're in right now.
18: It is a big puddle. We'll go with the hard questions first.
17: Yeah, the tough question, the emotional question first.
18: I am going to put it out there and say the Sydney Swans will win next year's premiership by a street. I was watching an AFL Grand Final review show on Sunday, and I was stinging. I'm just a fan. But if the players watch that, they'd be hurt and they'd realise that their pride had been massively dented. So I reckon they'll come out and give it everything next year and make amends for being embarrassed on Saturday.
17: My second question is, how long will it take me to get over?
18: you'll never get over it.
17: Never get over it. All right. You grew up in the outer north shore of Sydney, and how early did you get hooked on Australian rules football?
18: My father played Aussie rules in Adelaide when he was living there. He was a cricketer, but he was quite tall. So his cricket mates used to play Aussie rules to stay fit for cricket in the summer. And they needed a ruckman one year. So they said, Roscoe, come down and have a game with us. So he played, loved it. And when he and Mum moved to Sydney, they signed my two brothers and I up early. And we loved it, stuck with it, and put up with the taunts of aerial ping pong. And used to go and watch the Swans when there were 3,000 people there. You could sit where you wanted. But yeah, we just stuck with it. And we're pretty happy we did right now.
17: At what age did you start showing signs of promise as a player?
18: Probably around the mid-teens, sort of 13, 14, I started playing in representative teams. And I wasn't sort of being earmarked as a definite AFL footballer, but, you know, people obviously recognised that I wasn't a bad footy player, so I was given chances early on.
17: Things are complicated when you were diagnosed as being a diabetic. How old were you when that happened, Barnaby?
18: Yeah, I was 14 and I was diagnosed with diabetes. And
17: how were you diagnosed? What happened? What symptoms did you have?
18: I got really thirsty, but I was diagnosed in November. So the weather was heating up. I was playing a lot of basketball at school. So I thought it was just a natural reaction to increased exercise and increased heat. But I went to see a doctor and he did a blood test and the results came back the next week. I saw my GP. He met us out the front in a bit of a panic and he said, normal blood sugar should be between 3.5 and 8. Yours was 38.
17: Oh, my God. What did that mean?
18: Well, I had no idea, but apparently it's with diabetes, if your sugars are low, short-term you can run into trouble. But if they're high, short-term not a lot happens. It's only if they're too high for too long that you get, you know, bad news with circulation and things. But as soon as I got to hospital, I was brought back under control and I was told how to inject and monitor your sugar levels and what I had to eat. So after a week in hospital, I was back in action.
17: What did it mean to you personally being told that you had diabetes?
18: To be honest, I had no idea. I didn't know a lot about diabetes. I knew it had something to do with sugar, but that was about it. So my biggest concern was whether or not I'd still be able to live the life I'd been living. I was only 14, so I hadn't had huge life experience, but I considered my two brothers and my sister to be mates rather than siblings. I was playing at a footy club I loved, my parents I loved, my family I was really close to. So I was as close as you can be at 14. I was living the dream, and I didn't know if diabetes meant that I have to wrap myself in cotton wool for the rest of my life. So that was my biggest fear, was that my life would have to change.
17: And how did it have to change?
18: Well, very little, which was the best result I could have had. I made a decision when I was diagnosed that rather than change my lifestyle to fit in with diabetes, I'd keep my lifestyle exactly as it was and make diabetes fit in with it, which I didn't know if it would work because I didn't know any other diabetics. But my diabetes doctor told me that about Dale Waitman, who played AFL for Richmond, Marsha Hines, who's an international singer, and Steve Renoff, who played rugby league for Australia, were all diabetic. So I thought, oh, cool. I can obviously still excel if I still decide I want to.
17: You're a pretty level-headed young guy at that age. Where does that come from, do you think?
18: Well, the people around me, I think. As I said, my family were sensational support. I remember hearing, I didn't know this because I was in hospital with diabetes, but one night my parents and my two brothers and my sister had a dinner and they said, this is what diabetes is, this is what you got to look out for. And from what I hear, Mum started saying that we should probably not have chocolate and Milo and, fatty and sugary things in the house. And my older brother, Adam, said, I don't think we should all keep eating rubbish if Barnaby has to change what he eats. I think we should eat the same thing.
17: So the whole family got healthier as a result.
18: Basically, my diabetes has been awesome.
17: What changed when you went back to school after being in hospital and having your diabetes treated?
18: That was kind of tough because at 14 years of age, I didn't know anything about diabetes, which meant that none of my classmates obviously did either. And I got back into class and I just wanted to keep talking about it. I just wanted people to know that they can be comfortable with it and there's not a problem. But I used to, when I had to have an injection before lunch, I used to excuse myself from the classroom and go and have my injection in the bathroom. But one day I was really frustrated at how uncomfortable people were with my diagnosis. So I thought,
17: what do you mean they were uncomfortable? What do you mean?
18: They didn't talk to me. They weren't aggressive and bullying, but they were just quiet.
17: Do they think you were contagious or something?
18: Must be, yeah. I don't know why. I never approached them about why, but it was very polite, which, your schoolmates being polite to you is really weird.
17: Weird, yeah. So that weirded you out.
18: Exactly.
17: So what did you do about that?
18: Well, I decided that if I wanted people to be more comfortable and more open about it, I had to be more open about it myself. So the next day I decided rather than run off to the bathroom and inject in private, I just whip out my kit, take my needle out and do it in the classroom.
17: And what happened when you did that?
18: Well, like three or four people looked around and went, what are you doing? Are you on drugs? I said, yeah, kind of. And after a couple of days, people were over it. I thought it was going to be this

0: huge drama and everybody in the world would be watching. But, you know, a few, three or four people raised their eyebrows and that was it.
1: Did the teacher support you doing that?
0: They didn't really have a choice. They just saw me do it and they didn't support or not support. They just
1: pretended it wasn't happening.
0: Yeah, they knew it was something I had to do to survive, so they just let it go.
1: Did being diabetic have any effect on the way you played sport at that time?
0: Not at all. That was another thing I wasn't sure about, but the week after I got out of hospital, I went down to Wollongong and played in a school basketball tournament for my high school. And again, I wasn't sure how it was going to go, but the best part about diabetes is that you can still run and jump and walk and talk and do all those things that you could do beforehand. You just got to be careful. You don't drink Coke and eat Mars bars and have an idea of what your sugars are like. So I thought, well, if I'm just a normal kid that's got this condition, I can still play basketball. That's for certain. So I went back and played basketball and had a high blood sugar during one game and low blood sugar after one game, but, you know, they were fixed up pretty quickly. So that basketball tournament was a real indication that my normal life could just roll on as it was before.
1: What was your fondest hope for the future at that stage?
0: I was 14, so I didn't want to just play in the AFL. I wanted to be a Brownlow medalist. I wanted to be a premiership captain, Brownlow medalist. So, you know, I had posters of Tony Lockett and Paul Kelly on my wall, and I used to have all these mantras of quotes from sporting people. I had one of Ron Brassey, who said, "There's no disgrace in failing. The only disgrace is if you only half try or three quarters try or 99% try." And I had all these things up on my wall and I'd sort of read them every night and drill them in. And Mum walked in one night, I still remember it. She looked at me like I was an alien. She's like, "What are these things on your wall? Take them down. They're stupid."
1: This was the mid-90s period, the kind of a golden age for the Swans at that time when they started to at last look like premiership contenders, and you had Captain Courageous Paul Kelly as the captain. Tony Lockett had come up from St Kilda, was eventually to become the AFL's number one goal kicker of all time, all that sort of thing. So this was a very inspiring period for the Sydney Swans, and you wanted more than anything to be playing with those guys.
0: Yeah, well, I mean, I didn't really care if I played with those guys. I wanted to, but when I was coming towards the end of school, I deemed I had two options. One was to play AFL for Sydney, and one was to play AFL for someone else. So if I got drafted by West Coast, then I wouldn't love it, but I'd do it. But yeah, I saw these guys running around, and like I used to just idolise these blokes. So yeah, that was pretty much that was my option A after school, and option B was playing for someone else.
1: Right, option A is the Swans, option B is, but you're still playing AFL football either way.
0: Options, I didn't even consider an option C. It was getting a normal job sitting behind a desk.
1: My guest is former AFL player Barnaby Howarth, who now works for the ABC. What were your prospects for playing for an AFL team like once you left school?
0: Well, the longer time went on, the less likely it looked. I played for a team, an under-18 representative team, and that was basically the springboard into the AFL. And a lot of my teammates were getting calls from AFL clubs. Like I played with Lenny Hayes and Cameron Mooney and some guys who went on to play good AFL football, Mark McVeigh, and they were getting phone calls from clubs saying, you know, we're interested. And I got nothing. So I was thinking, oh, I might have to think about option C here. But then one day I remember it clear as it was yesterday. I got a call from a bloke at the Swans named Colin Seary, and I was on my year 12 schoolies week, and he rang and said, "We want you to come and do pre-season with the Swans." So I was beside myself. He told me that I was one of 30 people trying out for 9 spots. So he said, "It's not a contract, but it's an opportunity."
1: So that means you go and train, and that gives you the opportunity to become part of the team. You're not part of the team at that stage.
0: Basically, the way AFL worked in those days was that there was a first grade team, which is the team you see on television. And at that time, there was a reserve grade team that they've since abandoned because it cost too much for the clubs. Then there was another list of 6 guys, which was a rookie list. And then another 2 guys, which is a supplementary list. So for a rookie or a supplementary guy to get a game, yet it had to rely on injuries in the reserves or first grade.
1: So how much pressure was on you during those weeks pre-season training?
0: Well, from the outside looking in, probably a lot, but For me,

0: I was just like, I was training with Paul Kelly and Tony Lockett. So I didn't feel pressure at all. I was just sort of, if anything, I was probably understating how hard I needed to work, because I was floating on air. I was 18 years old, year out of high school, and I'd run off, like we'd do handball drills, and I'd run past Tony Lockett and go, yeah, plugger, plugger, plugger, plugger. And I'd get to the end and go, oh my God, I just got a handball off Tony Lockett.
1: Still part spectator.
0: Exactly.
1: And still part fan. And then Rodney Eade, the coach at the time, had to give you a call and tell you one way or the other. How'd that phone conversation go?
0: Well, he called me over at training, and every time Eade called someone over, it was normally to drop someone from the side. So there was 30 guys trying out for 9 spots, and that 30 dwindled down. And then towards the end, there were about 12 of us left, and he called me over, and I thought, oh, well, my dream's over. And he said, I want to welcome you to the Swans. You're going to be a supplementary player for 1998. So I was in.
1: How did you and your family celebrate?
0: Very quietly. We had a family dinner, a bit of Sara Lee chocolate cake. My mates, I still remember, I don't know why I remember this, but my mate's family bought me a pair of Swans boxer shorts. that's the biggest celebration I remember about it.
1: Once you were there as a supplementary player, that's right down the list, below the rookies, as you say.
0: Yes.
1: Nonetheless, did it give you any kind of taste of celebrity being part of the Swans, even at that level?
0: It was as close to celebrity as I have ever got or would ever choose to get. It was very much the bottom rung of the ladder, but you know, you still got the suit and the shirts and the, you know, you get on the bus with all the first graders. And so you are, I mean, for all intents and purposes, I was a Sydney Swan. So we used to get we'd play before the first grade team in Melbourne and walk back to the bus, and there'd be all these groupies standing at the bus asking for autographs. They'd go up to Paul Kelly and Tony Lockett and get their autographs. Then they'd see you in the same clothes, and they'd sort of walk over with their notebook and look at your face and realise they didn't know who you were, but they were too polite, so they'd just hold it out and say, can I have your autograph?
1: What difference did having diabetes mean when you were on the team and when they realised you were diabetic?
0: In terms of performance, nothing, but I had to be aware of keep my sugars under control. And part of that was I had to inject before I went home if we trained in the afternoons. So one afternoon we finished training, I came and sat in front of my locker, pulled out my needle and my kit and did all my things, had my injection, thinking I would have been watching, then stood up and I saw Paul Kelly and Tony Lockett standing right in front of me. Lockett looked at me, looked at my needle, looked back up at me, shook his head and just said, bugger that. And then Paul Kelly, who was voted the AFL's most courageous player 3 years in a row, looked me dead in the eye and he said, you're a braver bloke than me.
1: Oh, that's a very generous thing to say, wasn't it? What a lovely thing to say. Yes, he was physically incredibly courageous, you know, hence the nickname. How did you feel when he said that?
0: I was tickled pink. I got enough excitement out of just being in the same change room and being on the ground with them. I didn't need them to talk to me, but every now and then when I come over and say g'day, and you know, I'd remember that for the next month. Like, I remember having a conversation with Paul Roos one day. He asked me about how I went playing for Pennant Hills on the weekend. And I thought, well, Roosie and I are best mates. So, I mean, I got so excited by the smallest things, but that was a pretty massive thing, so... That was when I was 14. I'm now 34. Sorry, that was when I was 18. I'm now 34. And I still remember it as one of my fondest life stories. So it hit pretty hard.
1: How did things progress for you at the Swans that year as on the supplemental list?
0: Okay. I didn't dominate. I didn't, you know, I wasn't hopeless. But at the end of the season, I wasn't overly confident I'd done enough to warrant a spot for the 99 season. So, yeah, I mean, I hope the coaches saw something in me that I hadn't seen, but I think I was a bit starstruck. 18 years old, year out of high school, playing with my heroes. I used to turn up and just go, wow, that's Tony Lockett, that's Andrew Dunkley, that's Stuart Maxfield. So I don't think I worked hard enough. And at the end of the year, I got called into Rodney Eade's office, and he said, you know, thanks for your time this year, but we can't sign you again for next year.
1: Oh, so, baby. God, that must have been like the bottom fell out of your life when you were told that.
0: Kind of. I wasn't a real footy tragic. Like, I wasn't living and breathing on being an AFL footballer. So, and I hadn't, I mean, I was pretty content with the fact, well, not content, but I was pretty realistic that I hadn't done enough. So had I got signed, I would have been really surprised. But, you know, when he said, you're not required for next season, I just thought, well, that's probably fair enough.
1: So what changed that then? What was the light bulb moment for you where you actually thought, actually, I will come back. I will come roaring back into the game.
0: Probably wasn't until I just lived a normal life for a while after that. Went on the Swans footy trip to Thailand, went overseas a couple of times. And one of those trips overseas, I was going for a run in Canada. And that quote that I dropped before about Ron Brassey saying, there's no disgrace in failing, was just running around in my head. And I thought right then that, I mean, not being an AFL footballer I could live with, but not trying hard enough to be an AFL footballer, I was going to regret. And I had a Ghost of Christmas Future moment where I could see myself as a fat old guy in a pub turning to the bloke next to him going, I could have been awesome, I could have been anything. And, you know, just sort of kidding myself. So on that run, I decided I was going to move to Melbourne where AFL talent scouts congregate. So if you do something special down there, you get signed. And if there was a light bulb moment, that was it. Just not wanting to live with the regret of not trying hard enough.
1: So you moved to Melbourne, and how did that go?
0: I did a pre-season with the Melbourne Demons and I felt like it was going really well. I was fit. I came second in a skills test to Shane Woden, who just won a Brownlow medal 2 years before. So I was pretty confident that I was doing all right. But then when they announced a squad, my name wasn't on there. So I thought, oh, well, I couldn't have tried any harder, which is what I came down here for, to give 100% and, you know, not go home with regrets. But rather than go home, the Melbourne Demons had a sister club in the Victorian Football League, Sandringham Zebras. And the coach of Sandringham came over and asked me to play for them. So I signed a 2-year contract with them, which is sort of the last resort backdoor to the AFL. If if you don't make an AFL list and you dominate the VFL, then you get a chance in the AFL. So I played 2 years at Sandringham, but it was probably a bit the same as my season at the Swans. It wasn't terrible, but it wasn't awesome either. I sort of needed to go and kick 10 goals a game, but, you know, I got a reserves best and fairest, which is about the best thing I did at Sandringham. But at the end of the 2 years, I didn't get any interest from any AFL clubs. So I went back to Sydney and I had a chat with my sister, I think, who said, are you disappointed you didn't get signed? And I said, well, no, because my goal wasn't to go to Melbourne to get signed by an AFL club. It was to go to Melbourne, give 100%, eat the right things, do the extra training, extra skills work, and see how far that got me. And it didn't end up with me being signed, but I'd never been happy in my life about failing to miss out on the AFL, because I'm sitting here talking to you now. I can honestly say that I don't regret my attempts to get into the AFL.
1: So you were back in Sydney playing footy with your old club of Pennant Hills and up North Shore. And Thursday in 2005, tell me that day, what had you been up to that day?
0: Well, we had a representative game for the Sydney AFL that was on that coming weekend. So Pennant Hills gave its players the night off training. So I went with with one of my Penno teammates who was in that representative side. We went out for a drink with a couple of our friends who'd come up from Melbourne and had a few drinks, and we had a good night. We didn't, you know, go too hard, didn't go too soft. But on the way home, my mate that played at Pennant Hills didn't like the way a kid was looking at him, and he walked out of a convenience store.
1: What do you mean by kid? How old was this?
0: Probably early 20s. Oh. So a bit older than a kid, but he was standing out the front in a group of five, and the five of them looked like they just wanted to make some trouble. And
1: so what did your mate do?
0: My mate, he just bought a donut, so he came over to me, threw me the donut and said, don't get involved. Went back and said, right, let's go, boys. So he grabbed the one guy that was giving him some stick, and things got out of hand really quickly. He threw the kid on the ground and started kicking him while he was down. And I thought that was too much. I mean, fisticuffs is one thing, but when he threw the kid on the ground and started kicking him while he was on the road, I ran over and grabbed him and said, "Nah, you're being a peanut, let's go." So we started walking off, and the other two mates that were out with us had already left to go their direction to get back to the hotel. But they came back and joined us. And then we heard all these angry shouting coming from behind us. We turned around, and this kids group, there were originally about five of them outside the convenience store, it had grown to about 20. And some of them, they were just yelling abuse. Some of them had their shirts off, and they all just looked like they wanted to punch somebody. And it wasn't too long before they got their wish. My mate, who played for Penno, and one other guy ran off. And
1: you stayed?
0: And I stayed with another of my mates.
1: Why?
0: And we thought we could talk the mob down, which is probably the worst decision either of us had made.
1: So what happened when you approached the mob?
0: Well, the mob approached us. They were coming at us down the hill pretty quickly. And the mob sort of got in between my mate and I. So we were split up, and I could hear him, and he was saying, "Look, let's just calm down. Let's just talk this through." But then next thing I saw, he was lying on the ground, and some guys were standing around him, kicking him in the head. And when he was on the ground, I could see he was unconscious, but guys stood around him and kicked him in the head anyway. So I ran over and shoved the kickers off. And that's the last thing I remember about the fight. Apparently some guys, King hit me from behind and then kicked me while I was unconscious as well.
1: What's your next memory after that?
0: My next memory is opening my eyes with my mate from Pennant Hills leaning over me and the cops around him. Things had dispersed a bit. You know, the crowd had been, the mob had been dispersed. There were a few onlookers coming over and just sort of asking for a right. My mate, who was kicked in the head while he was unconscious, was being rushed off in a hospital because he was bruised and bloodied and looked horrible. And I just sort of got up and, you know, I was talking to people and told the cops I was fine, had a few cuts and bruises and things, but besides that, was fine.
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1: My guest today is former AFL player Barnaby Howarth. Barnaby was out one night with a group of friends when a fight broke out, which he tried to stop. Friends went away. A larger gang approached and kicked him unconscious on the ground. So you were saying before, when you woke up, you felt not too bad. Your friend who had been kicked unconscious had been taken away. Did paramedics look at you?
0: Very superficially.
1: But you seemed
0: because
1: fine.
0: Because I sort of brushed them away. Felt fine, so...
1: How about your friend who started the fight initially and who'd taken off? Did he come back?
0: He and the other guy came back. They never got involved in the fight again. They got chased by a couple of guys, but, you know, turned around and faced up to them, and the guys just took off. So, yeah, they got off.
1: How much physical pain were you in the following days?
0: Zero. I was actually running around telling people how lucky we'd been that the mob didn't have weapons. I was telling everyone I dodged a bullet. That was the Thursday night, the fight. So this representative team played on the Saturday.
1: You played football on the weekend?
0: Played football on that weekend. Actually captained the Sydney AFL rep team, and we won by 10 goals. And my mate who started the fight was the ruckman.
1: And after the weekend?
0: After the weekend, went back to work on the Monday. I actually was doing work experience with Fran Kelly at Radio National. So anyway, I went back to work and was running around telling people that I dodged a bullet on the weekend, and, you know, thank God I was lucky and I escaped. But yeah, wasn't feeling any effects of the fight.
1: And how long did that grace period last, Barnaby?
0: The following Thursday, I was at footy training for Pennant Hills, and because I had no idea there was any danger, I took part in training as normally as I would have before the fight. But it turned out an artery in my brainstem had been torn and now resembled something that a doctor's described as an old garden hose, with a heap of dried gunk on the inside, which is the clotted blood that forms to try and protect you. But during training somewhere, I got a knock which dislodged a bit of the gunk, and it floated up the artery into a part where it narrowed and lodged itself, and that stopped the blood flow going out of my brain, and that's what caused the stroke.
1: So you had a stroke.
0: Mm-hmm.
1: How did you start to notice the effects of that?
0: After training on a Thursday, the team used to go up to a bar for team selections. And at the bar, I was walking up the stairs and I was seeing double. And I thought it was diabetes related.
1: Oh.
0: So I had a Coke and had some food and thought it'd be fine. But it kept on getting worse. So I asked a mate of mine to ring my dad to come pick me up because I had my car, but I couldn't drive home seeing double. So my dad came, picked me up, took me back home. And I think I walked, I don't remember this clearly at all, but I think I walked to the front door and passed out when I got to the front door and stayed in that coma for 4 days, part of it on life support.
1: What was the scene you saw when you opened your eyes after that 4 days?
0: When I opened my eyes, I think I was blissfully ignorant about how serious things were. I opened my eyes and there's family and friends around a hospital bed that I was lying in. Some of them were crying. My little brother had flown all the way back from Scotland. I had family from interstate there. And when I saw them all, someone explained to me that I had a stroke on the Thursday. I'd been unconscious all weekend and it was now Monday. My first thought was, bugger, I missed a game of footy on the weekend. We're undefeated and I was the captain, so I was pretty emotionally tied to it.
1: You're a hard guy to phase, Barnaby, aren't you? I mean, you know, type 1 diabetes. Oh, well, I can manage that. Get dropped by the Swans. Oh, I can manage. I can come back at this. Major stroke. Everyone's crying. Oh, yeah. Oh, I missed a game.
0: There's a lot more important things going on. So I looked around at everybody and, you know, some of them were crying and I took a deep breath and some people elbowed each other and said, shh, he's about to talk. And I said, did we beat North Shore?
1: And what happened then? People,
0: well,
1: you said that.
0: I got over the fact that we got pumped, eventually my emotions calmed down and then started trying to see what was wrong with my body. And it turns out with a stroke, it basically resets all the neural pathways you've established over your life. So the left side of my body just didn't work.
1: What about speech? Your speech is fine. Did it affect speech as well as the motor coordination?
0: Yeah, well, it affected my speech. I saw a lot of speech pathologists in rehab who were part of the hospital. Then when I left hospital, I wanted to make a documentary, so I went and saw a private voice coach for a long time. So, yeah, it affected that. It affected my sight. I wear glasses now, which I didn't before the stroke. But most of the effects are your fine motor skills. So my fingers and my toes were really uncoordinated.
1: And right at the beginning of that process, what shape were you in? Did you have any movement at all?
0: I could move with my gross motor skills. So my shoulder and my thighs could move, my arms and my legs. But probably the best example of how bad I was, one day, like my mind was still... I was still the same basic person. Like my personality had been wiped clean in certain regards, but the physical uncoordination meant that I tried to stand up one day and fell over because my left leg just couldn't work out how to coordinate with the right leg and when to turn muscles on. So I got out of bed and just fell over.
1: What prognosis did the doctors give you at that early stage?
0: Well, it sort of went from terrible to very good. When I was on life support, my mother was told by one of the nurses that she might have to give some thought to turning it off because it looked like I wasn't going to come out of it. The reason there were so many family and friends at the hospital bed was because they'd been told to come and say goodbye. So, yeah, the first prognosis was not very good. But then when I woke up, my neurologist said that I had the potential to recover 100%, which, I mean, I didn't give too much thought into whether I'd make it or not because I had a lot of work to do just to get back to standing still, so didn't concern myself too much with percentages and how far I could get.
1: Is 100% recovery actually feasible, even possible for a stroke victim?
0: For certain stroke victims it is. Strokes are very personal, like how it affects me is different to how it affects the next stroke victim. So, you know, I've met one girl who has a walking frame and used to run marathons and now struggles to get around. But, you know, I got back to playing footy, and I know another guy who played footy as well. So

0: other people are just complete incapacitated, just sort of lie on bed and can't move. So horses for courses.
1: Your friends who'd been with you that night, how were they faring? Be the other guy who got beaten up.
0: My mate that was initially involved in the fight, I think he suffered with this whole episode more than I did, because I never went through the mental anguish of, oh, if only we hadn't been to that convenience store and we just kept on walking. I never dwelt through that because I had too much stuff to deal with. So I never worried about the mental how or how I could avoid it sort of stuff. But when he came and saw me and I was lying on the pavement unconscious, he thought I was dead. So his first reaction was that the actions that I've taken have killed my mate. So for him, you know, he's told me before, he's told me since that he spent a lot of nights just crying himself to sleep, dealing with the mental repercussions of it all. So in some ways I think I got out of this a lot more lightly than he did.
1: Were you angry? I
0: No,
1: mean, you hadn't
0: no.
1: started that fight. It was a stupid fight about nothing, and you had no responsibility for starting it. And you really, whole life was pulled apart, and you had to reassemble it. Were you angry?
0: No, well, I never.
1: Really? Really?
0: No,
1: Not.
0: never. When I realised how much work I had to do physically just to get back to living a normal life, I thought I don't have time for anger. And the cops asked if I wanted to pursue the attackers and see if I could sue, but none of that stuff. Like if I grabbed my mate who started it and yelled his ear off and told him what I thought and you're an idiot and all that sort of stuff, my life wouldn't be better. So I never worried myself with things that weren't going to make my life different. And if I chased these guys and sued them for 10 grand, that wouldn't make my life a hell of a lot better. I mean, I could buy something nice, but you know, I need more than just buying nice things these days. So yeah, I can tell you, hand on heart, I wasn't angry.
1: I had a very nasty injury once, and at the end, I was actually just really glad I was still alive, to be honest. You feel that like that too?
0: Yeah, big time. Well, I mean, as I said, I missed the whole urgency of how dire things had gotten after the fight. But when people tell me that they were told, like my parents rang them and said, come and see Barnes, the doctor wants you to say goodbye. Like that gets me quite emotional. And a nurse told my mother and father, you might have to turn off his life support. So anytime I see a Thomas Kelly or one of these random non-personal coward punches, like it gets me really angry. Because I mean, I'm still alive. I'm still here talking to you on the radio. But some people don't get that opportunity. So I think if I were to get angry and start complaining that life isn't fair, that's disrespecting the people that get out of these things worse than I did.
1: With former AFL player Barnaby Howarth, who was king hit one night and kicked unconscious. And a week afterwards, he had a stroke as a result of that. And that set him on a long path to recovery. How about your cognition, Barnaby, after the stroke? How badly was your thinking and speech affected? Well, we know your speech got repaired, but how about your thinking itself? How was that affected initially?
0: Thinking, I thought it was fine. I didn't think there was any dramas, but apparently when I was in my rehab hospital, my mother and father used to come in and we'd play a game of this game called Rummy Cube, which is like gin rummy, where you've got to line up numbers and colors on tiles in a certain pattern to win points. And I thought I was doing it right every time, but apparently I was putting down runs of 1, 2, 7, 4, 5. So and mum and dad would just look at each other and go, oh, again. Good work, Barnes. Yeah, really nice. So I thought my cognition was fine, but apparently it had some effects.
1: Did you actually come to see this stroke as a kind of opportunity? I mean, all sort of kind of positive, upbeat, look on the happy side of things. So, did you actually kind of see it as a kind of opportunity in many ways?
0: Yeah, I did. One of my early thoughts was, I mean, the stroke was terrible because it wiped out all those neural pathways. So my physical capabilities were a lot less, but mentally, like my core personality was still there. So I still had the same outlooks on life and the same opinions on things and people.

0: same thoughts. The
1: same temperament too, clearly.
0: Same temperament. But my personality was essentially wiped clean. I got to start again. So, you know, I was, my fiance and my family might say I still am, but I thought I was too stubborn and, you know, was too set in my ways and not as accepting and compassionate on certain things as I thought.
1: Could you let that go a bit? Did you find that easier to let that go after having a stroke?
0: Well, it wasn't that I found it. It wasn't a conscious choice. Like, my mind had been wiped clean, literally, like neurologically. Whatever the neural pathways are that have been set, the stroke unset them. So it wasn't a conscious choice. It was like, well, you know, I went into the stroke with a full palate, but when I came out of it, it was clear, which sucked in some ways because I'd have to relearn how to use my left side. But it means I could just fill it up with whatever I wanted. And if there were parts of it that were bad, I could just replace them with things that were good.
1: I'm reaching for a bad metaphor here. Is it a bit like a kind of a slightly dodgy system software upgrade where you get all these things on the side but a couple of glitches as well? Is that what it's like?
0: That is a terrible metaphor, and yes, that's exactly what it was like.
1: Tell me how your friends, the footy club, helped get you back on track.
0: I wouldn't be where I am without my mates from the footy club. Early on, I had to do a lot of physical recovery, and my first goal when I had the stroke was to get back to playing footy, which the longer time went on, the less likely it looked. But I knew that if I wanted to get back there, I had to do some physical, pretty hardcore physical work. So I did hill sprints and, you know, rode my bike and kicked footies and soccer balls down at the club. And a few of my mates, especially Alastair Richardson, one of my good mates, joined me on a lot of those and got me back to a physical level that, I mean, I've still got things that could be better, but they got me back to a point where I could come back to being a part of a football club again.
1: Playing on the field?
0: Mm-hmm.
1: After a major debilitating stroke?
0: Well, straight after the stroke, I wanted to get back to playing footy. That was my goal. But after that day where I stood up and fell over after I got out of bed, I just put a line through my footy career, thinking I'd been forced into an early retirement. I was on 96 games, so I was 4 games short of my 100th, which is a pretty big deal in AFL. So I was spewing, but I didn't really think there was any chance of making any comeback.
1: How long before you could drive a car again?
0: About 3 years after the stroke. I'd done enough physical rehab to get back to being dexterous enough where I thought I could drive a car.
1: How did it go?
0: Yeah, good. Well, I got my license back. I had a lot of people talking to me about how important driving was in real life. Like, if you have kids and they want to go to soccer and the other one wants to go to a theatre play, then you got to be able to move around. So I got my license back. But then I had 2 rear-end accidents because my eyesight is affected, doesn't go down quick enough. So 2 cars in front of me at separate times had stopped, and I hadn't seen them stop, so I ran up the back of them. And then one night I was driving home and I turned a corner and I saw an old lady crossing the street on a walking stick. And I thought, oh, I better make sure I slow down for her. But then she just disappeared. I couldn't see her. I thought I was imagining things, which I was a bit worried about. But then about 10 metres away from her, she reappeared. I was like, oh, she's real. So I slammed on the brakes and stopped just before her and freaked her out. I'm surprised she didn't have a heart attack. I jumped out and apologised, and, you know, she looked at me like I was a tool and kept on going. So the next day I went up to the RTA and said, look, you got to take my licence off me. If I hurt myself, I could live with it, but if I hurt someone else or someone's grandmother or someone's mother, that'd be tough to deal with.
1: How have you been managing your diabetes through all of this, Barnaby?
0: The last 2 years, control-wise, have been probably the worst in terms of high sugars and low sugars.
1: Why?
0: It's that mental ability. I don't put 2 and 2 together as well as I used to.
1: Oh, the calculation of when you're running a bit lower, running a bit higher.
0: Or how much food I need to eat to match my insulin. So probably the best example is one day I was at the ABC and went out for lunch, and I had a crepe for lunch because a new crepe shop opened, and that I thought was enough carbohydrate, but wasn't close. I normally have a pretty hefty sandwich. So my sugars got pretty low during the afternoon. I was meant to be meeting a mate in Randwick and got the wrong bus and ended up somewhere else. So rather than check my sugars, when you get a low blood sugar, you sort of reality just eludes you. So I should have just stopped, checked my sugars, had some sugar that was in my bag and would have been fine. But I thought, well, I've got the wrong bus. I've got to go back to the city to get the right bus. So I got back to the city, and I still remember it's like one of those movies where you got the Beatles on LSD and everything's all flashy and there's lights and stuff everywhere. And I just wandered around in a stupor, passed out in an alleyway in Sydney, and was ignored for 2 hours until someone finally rang the ambulance. And they turned up and realised what was happening and injected me with some glucagon, and then went back to the hospital and stabilised.
1: You could have died there.
0: Quite easily. I could have died, could have had things stolen.
1: Did you?
0: No. I woke up and first thing I did was check my pockets. My wallet, my phone was still there, so I was disappointed that I'd just passed out because of low blood sugars, but I was pretty happy that I was still alive.
1: You've done a lot of stuff since then. You enrolled in a postgraduate course at university, went to Botswana to make a documentary, mm-hmm. climbed Mount Kilimanjaro. Wow. Wow, yeah. Barnaby, that's amazing.
0: That Kilimanjaro trip, I'm really excited about it looking back on it. It was really the closing of the circle for me. With diabetes at 14, then a stroke at 25. All I ever wanted all the way along was just to keep living a normal life. So I'd done a lot of things that reinforced that, like playing at the Swans and doing the journalism course, with pretty normal life stuff. But then I still look back on standing on top of Kilimanjaro next to my sister and a mate of mine from Pennant Hills. And that for me, I'm getting goosebumps just talking about it right now. That just closes the circle of my life. Like I used to think that to be someone in life, I had to be, a Brownlow medalist or a CEO or an astronaut or a prime minister. But standing on top of Kilimanjaro, looking back over where I'd walked, I thought I'm just, pretty regular Joe Schmo on the street, but a normal life is good enough.
1: Still, 96 games, another 4 to make the 100. Could you ever make up that 4?
0: Well, I didn't think so. After a while, I never even thought about playing footy again. But then last year, the club's vice president, Chicken, came up to me and said...
1: Of course he's called Chicken.
0: Right? Of course he is. He said, I've spoken to our fourth grade coach who's more than happy for me. Sorry, he's more than happy for you to play 4 games in fourth grade to reach 100. And when he said it, I thought, oh, that's pretty cool. I'd sit on the bench and just get a stat for playing the game, maybe get a couple of charity minutes in my 100th. But I played all 4 games and was a pretty integral part of the team. The first 2 games, I couldn't play my glasses because they'd smash. So I was running around chasing this red blur. I couldn't see a thing. So I was pretty hopeless in the first 2 games back. But I was telling one of my teammates about the problem with my eyesight, and he did a bit of a collection at training, and all the boys chipped in to get me a pair of sports glasses. So in my 99th and my 100th game, I actually felt like I was a contributing member of the team. I was the leading goal scorer in my 100th game.
1: Really?
0: Yeah.
1: What foot do you kick with normally?
0: I'm a natural left footer.
1: Oh,
0: I can't drop the ball on my left foot.
1: That's where you had the stroke, on your left side though.
0: Yeah, I've got a cerebral tremor in my left hand, so I can't drop anything straight. So I kicked this goal from probably, it was about 80 metres, driving wind, heavy rain, hail, thunderstorms,
1: no,
0: the earthquake at the time.
1: No, I don't, that can't be quite right.
0: Oh, I'll just go with it. I've heard stories that it was only about 35 metres out, dead in front. But
1: 35's not bad.
0: So, yeah, I went back to line up for my goal, and the team captain, well, the guy that was normally captain, tapped me on the bum and said, you've worked hard for this moment. I'm like, yeah, thanks, mate. I'm under enough pressure as it is. I'm quite well aware I've worked hard for this moment, but went back, kicked the goal, and one of my mates was the goal umpire. He said it just got over.

0: the fingers of the opposition guy on the goal line, but he was so emotionally attached to it, he just said, "Oh, bugger it. It might have probably was touched, but I'm going to give you the goal anyway."
1: Fantastic. How did it feel to see it go through between the big sticks like that?
0: It was like a Kilimanjaro moment. Mm-hmm. Like I didn't think of how big it was at the time, but looking back, like I just get filled with emotion. My sister was living in London. She flew back for one night to watch me play footy and then flew home that afternoon. My little brother came over from Perth with his boys. My other brother was there, my parents. Pretty much anybody who's ever played for or been involved with Pennant Hills was there. One of my old coaches from Melbourne. One of my mates who hadn't been back to a Penno game for about 15 years after a falling out with the president came back with his family. So looking back on it now, I still have to pinch myself. It was July last year.
1: You're getting married soon, aren't you?
0: Getting married November 2, 1 p.m.
1: 1 p.m. Why do you say your fiancée Angela saved your life? You mean like, you know, emotionally, spiritually?
0: No, literally. I had a diabetes episode where my sugars dropped low and I passed out again. Well, actually, this is before the street one. So I passed out and she had a glucagon infusion set, which is basically just a needle with sugar in it. And she just didn't panic, just got that out of the fridge, came in, stabbed in my chest like that Pulp Fiction scene where she holds a big syringe
1: with Uma Thurman, right? Yeah, bang in the chest. Yeah,
0: exactly. But it was just in my stomach, so she saved my life, and then went and bought me a coffee. So, so I just had to marry her.
1: Of course, you did. It's been fantastic speaking with you, Barnaby. It's a great story, and I really wish you all the best for your wedding. And go the Swans in 2015. That's all I can say.
0: Lock it in.
1: Lock it in. Thank you. There it is. It's done deal. They don't even need to show up for the match. Barnaby Howarth has proclaimed them the inevitable victors in the 2015 home and away season and in the grand final. Thank you so much, Barnaby.
0: All right. Thanks, Richard.

0: August 2001.
1: The Australian government finds itself under attack around the world for its handling of the Tampa crisis.
0: A maritime rescue turned to a political minefield.
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0: Precisely how we are beginning 2025 on this show with a series that began last week. You may have realised it's happening by now. It's called The School of Sport. This is the idea that sport has a lot that it can teach us, good, bad, ugly, indifferent, all of it, and we're going to see what we can learn from it. Waleed Ali is my name. Scott Stevens is my fellow pupil. Hi, Scott.
1: Hey, I'm very glad to be a pupil. That's perfect. That's exactly the right way of framing it.
0: It's actually very rare that you would host a radio show and call yourself a pupil. It's not meant to be the role that you play.
1: Yeah, no, but I mean, for anybody who's been listening to this show, they'll know that, you know, for me, one of the central ideas of democratic life, and I regard democratic life as being a kind of educational environment, that democracy does have something instructive and formative about it. And one of the central ideas, I think, of democratic life is that at various points, at various places, in various times, we take turns being one another's teachers. The flip side of that, of course, is that we also take turns being pupils, being students, coming to learn from one another. And the central idea of this series that we're trying to lay out is that really those that are in many respects some of the most exceptional among us, people whose achievements, whose training, whose courage, whose endurance place them in rarefied air indeed, at certain points, there are bridges that can be built between them and us, so much so that one of the better ways to think about then sport and the role that it plays in our common life isn't really to elevate these athletes to role models. That's not quite the point. But instead, it's recognizing that at certain points in their lives, they've gone through ordeals, they've had experiences, they've disciplined themselves in particular ways that end up being so powerfully instructive to the rest of us that it shines a great big spotlight on virtues, on ideas, on aspects of moral character that maybe we've neglected, and that by sitting at their feet, they can teach us far more about.
0: I mean, that's very richly described, Scott. Well done. I do think it is worth outlining, though, to the audience that this will be a little different to the Mindfield as you've known it, even as you would have heard it last week. So last week was the launch of the series. We did it with Titus O'Reilly. He's not himself an athlete, at least not an elite one. I don't want to disparage all of his sporting life. That was set up as a fairly standard Mindful format. Because what we have over the next few weeks are conversations with a series of athletes where we will kind of play out or discuss moral themes through the prism of their experiences, we're setting this up slightly differently. So for each athlete, there's something that I'm just going to call, for want of a better phrase, like a hinge point in their story and their experience that they will share, and which has a before and an after as a result. There's something about this moment that was transformative and that sheds light on the concept that we want to try to discuss today or every week in kind of what will end up being, I think, reasonably Mindfieldian fashion. So that's kind of the way the format is. If it sounds a little different, that is why. But the themes, they're certainly the kind of thing you would expect us to talk about. And today's theme, Scott, actually picks up something that you mentioned last week, where you mentioned a particular ad. This was an ad for Nike. And the idea behind the ad was that the elite athlete embodies all of these things that we would think of as being really terrible traits. I don't have empathy. I don't respect you. I'm never satisfied. I have an obsession with power, etc. But declared in a kind of celebratory sort of a way. And really what's at the heart of some of that, if not all of that, is the notion of pride, ego even. Now, this is fascinating because it's being used to sell apparel and sneakers or whatever. And we discussed last week how this was a very American sort of an ad. I don't think you get the same with Australian athletes. But nonetheless, we take that as a reference point, a touchstone, a departure point. But it does raise this question, which I've thought about a lot. I spend a lot of time with, I know some elite athletes. I spend time with people who report on elite athletes, some who know great athletes personally. And often when it comes to what they're like, or they might seem like a very humble person, one of the comments that I most commonly hear is, but they have the necessary ego. That's kind of a minimum level to be an elite athlete. Something you also hear, by the way, about people who are broadcasters. And of course, this raises a really interesting question for us when we're thinking about this morally, and that is the question of pride. Because is there any moral philosophy that doesn't want to engage with pride?
1: Look, one of the things that's so interesting is that within particular moral and religious traditions,

0: And I specifically think of, say, the Christian tradition with its both Thomistic and its Augustinian branches. Pride is, in many respects, the arch vice. And the reason is that the proud person, the person that has given themselves over to pride, kind of placed themselves more or less in the position, not simply of self-reliance, but almost in the position of God. I am self-sufficient. I am self-sustaining. I have no need of anybody. And one of the things that then go along with that proudful disposition is a degree of disdain of other people, the willingness to look down upon others, and the refusal that there is any kind of obligation that flows in turn. But it is striking, Waleed, that Aristotle refused to name pride among the vices. In fact, he said that proud is a kind of adornment of the virtues. Pride is the ornament that the person who is full of virtues then wears as a way of drawing attention to that which is most excellent about them. We could even think about pride as almost being something like a medal. It's a form of recognition where others shower upon the person who has embodied a certain degree of excellence, of magnificence, that they become worthy of that adulation, acclaim, adoration. But here's the crucial thing for Aristotle, and this is very minefield stuff, isn't it? The crucial thing for Aristotle is that the person who receives honor, who receives acclaim, the person who is able to kind of boast, let's call it, can't just be praised for anything and can't just be praised by anyone. That acclaim has to come from the right people. And that acclaim, that being rewarded, being honored for what you've accomplished, it has to be worthy. In other words, the person who is receiving it has to be owed the acclaim that they're receiving. They need to have earned it. And here's where we get into this really interesting little circle, that in order to be a proud person, and here we shouldn't say arrogant, there's a difference here, isn't there? To be a properly proud person, one must first become, in one's own eyes, worthy of that honor, worthy of the acclaim, of the praise. Something has to happen within the person's life, within the person's own formation, within their achievement, when they become the sort of person who is worthy of praise, who is worthy of being described as proud. In other words, pride, properly speaking, stems from self-respect, not really so much self-admiration, but realizing I've become the sort of person that I can be proud of. And that is no small moral feat, it seems to me.
1: Yeah, but it's a very risky one, isn't it?
0: Yes, it is.
1: Because the line between self-respect and then self-adoration, and I use adoration in the Latin sense, really, of connoting a kind of worship.
0: Yeah.
1: That is such a fine line. And I think in our culture, it's one that is almost entirely porous in the way that, I don't know, we sort of flip between these ideas. There's a kind of culture of adoration of the self that means it's very, very hard to hold that line. I think I've mentioned before when we've discussed pride on this program, it's a tricky word in English because it's quite broad and vague in its way. And I noted, this would have been years ago now, but I've noted the difference in Arabic between two different words that are related, but the one word being kibr, which is, that's sort of the haughtiness, the conceit, the high-handedness, etc. And then izzah, which shares a semantic relationship with the idea of might, but it's, you can be humble but have izzah, because izzah has to do with a kind of, there's an integrity at the heart of that. I think that goes some way towards the distinction you're teasing out there about self-respect, that it's holding your head high and not humiliating yourself, but recognizing that the source of that is not you. And I guess this returns full circle to the problem of pride within the Christian tradition, and this would be common across a lot of religious traditions, I think, that it becomes a form of self-worship. If you believe you're the source of the thing, that should give you pride, rather than that pride is something that, I don't know, it means you're reflecting a greatness rather than embodying a greatness.
0: Yeah, look, I think that's right. Let's just draw a distinction here, though, between the kind of self-adoration that really has to do with cultivating a kind of image. In other words, you act proud, or you act as someone who is praiseworthy as a way of keeping up appearances. And what that often covers over is a deep-seated insecurity, or the sense or the fear that I'm actually a fraud, that if someone actually finds me out, that my entire self-image is going to collapse, versus the self-assuredness that comes from, I'm really glad that you used the word, integrity. You know, the idea of honor is that honor fills you up. Receiving respect and recognition from others when you have reached a point where you feel that you deserve that. You become the kind of person that you can be proud of, and you want other people who matter to you to be proud of you as well. That's not flimsy. That's not superficial. That's the product of tremendous kind of moral, physical, even spiritual exertion to become the kind of person that you can be proud of. And so it's natural.
1: But my point is it goes awry.
0: Yes, it does. Yeah.
1: If you think you're the source of it.
0: Hmm.
1: What then does that mean for an athlete?
0: Yeah.
1: Because they have spent their lives working, cultivating, honing, competing at the very highest level where the tiniest margins matter. Whenever anyone wins a gold medal or a premiership or something like that, they talk about the work.
0: Mm.
1: They talk about the sacrifice. They talk about the effort. Is pride an appropriate response? And what do we mean by it in that circumstance? Or is something else being connoted by it? Can victory be something that's humbling? Does the struggle on the way make it so? I mean, all these things, neither of us are qualified to answer, Scott, because, of course, we've never experienced anything like that. Although I did win a couple of underage premierships playing basketball, so that's something, I guess. Our guest, however, has won many, many things and is well-placed, I think, to talk about all this. Shall we get to it?
0: Oh, please.
1: Let's do it. You are listening to The Mindfield on ABC Radio National, where we try to negotiate the ethical and moral dilemmas of modern life. Waleed Ali is my name. Scott Stephens is my co-host. Scott, let's have a guest.
0: Our guest. We are honored indeed. Madison De Rosario is one of Australia's greatest athletes. She's the winner of 20 medals, including 3 gold medals at the World Para Athletics Championship, 4 gold medals at the Commonwealth Games, and 2 gold medals at the Paralympic Games. She's won both the London and the New York marathons, and she holds the world record in the women's 800-meter T53 race. She's a 5-time Paralympian. She is one of the most successful Australian para-athletes in the history of the Commonwealth Games. And she was the flag bearer for the Australian team at the 2024 Paralympic Games in Paris. Madison, thank you so much for joining us on The Mindfield.
2: Of course. Thank you guys for having me on.
0: So one of the pitches that we kind of put to you is that as a way of teasing out this theme, we wanted you to bring to us a kind of story, one of those, Waleed described it as a hinge moment. I think I described it as a before and after moment, something that really captures something about your own, let's call it moral, but we could also call it your own personal formation as an athlete. And then let's just see where we go from there.
2: Yeah, this is a brutal place to start, because I feel like stories that do have those significant before and afters, I think, they're quite complex, and I think they kind of bring up a lot of who we are and I guess what goes into that. So this is, for me, a wild place to start this conversation. Look, I think for me, mine maybe came sort of in the first half of my career, which is, looking back on it, I feel very lucky that I was able to, I guess, find my identity at a point where I had time to work it out still. You see so many people who are still kind of on that journey, and it comes like towards the end of their sporting career and there's so little time left. So despite, I think, the challenges that do come with a moment like that, I do feel incredibly grateful that it came at a point where I could really capitalize on it. But I started racing when I was very young. I was 14 in Beijing. And, you know, I was the youngest member of the team and I had no idea what I was doing. And I was just surrounded by the most incredible athletes. And you spend so much time trying to emulate them and trying to be them. And I definitely was shaping my entire identity around trying to be what I thought the sport needed me to be. I think I had an idea of success in my head, and it was just proven time and time again in front of me in the form of these incredible athletes that I was surrounded by. And I'm coached by someone who I feel like is almost the embodiment of what we think an athlete should be. Hmm. You know, Louise Sauvage is my coach. And growing up, I saw her as someone who was so fierce and so competitive and had this unbelievable desire to win that could almost overcome any physical barriers that may have been in the way of that. Her ability to do that mentally was absolutely extraordinary. And as I was growing up, I began to realize that maybe I didn't have those qualities and maybe I didn't have what it took to be that person and to be that athlete. And after the London Games, when I was 18, it really came to a point where I didn't think I had what it took. And I was beginning to check out of the sport a little bit. But I didn't do anything about it. I sort of just, this is all I knew. And it was my entire life. And I kind of kept turning up to training, kept doing what I was doing, but my heart certainly wasn't in it. And I felt myself begin to fall out of love with it. And despite all of that, I was still progressing through it. I was still getting better. I was still, you know, finding my way in it, but it wasn't anything extraordinary at that point. And we were heading over for the 2014 Com Games in Glasgow. Mm. And it was probably the first time in my career where I thought I could win something. I thought that maybe, you know, I was going in as one of maybe two favorites, and I was thought, despite the falling out of love with it, maybe this would turn it around. Like some kind of success here might, you know, bring that back, and I could prove myself wrong. And instead, what happened is on my flight over, I got a DVT, and I didn't really know what that meant at the time. We landed in the UK in Newcastle where we were staging, and I was taken straight to hospital with this swollen leg that I thought was just from flying. And, you know, they did a couple of scans and they come back and they're like, hey, you have this blood clot. And I didn't think anything of it. I thought that was maybe like a little, you know, a blood clot sounds so small. And when they did the scan, they came back and they're like, yeah, it's 40 centimeters. It goes from like mid thigh to like, you know, your torso. It's like midway in your stomach as well. It's quite close to your heart. And again, at the time, I didn't know what that meant. I think, you know, you don't want to think worst case scenario in those situations. And they sort of present you with a couple of options in how they're going to treat something like that. And neither of them are, they're both scary. And the one that we ended up opting for was this quite extreme procedure where they pump very strong blood thinners through your body and just try and dissolve this blood clot. And
0: that raises its own real risks, doesn't it?
2: Huge risks. So the biggest risk is that if you move at all during that time, and it can be 24 to 72 hours, you're at risk of internal bleeding. And it took me a little while, I think, to realize that that could mean a stroke. And, you know, I remember calling my family and telling them that I had to go straight into this procedure and there was no time for them to come over to the UK. So it was quite an isolating, scary experience where I was 20 and being told that they couldn't, you know, guarantee this was going to work or that I would be leaving the hospital or anything like that if I opted for this version. And it was just I don't think I'd ever, as an adult, been in a situation where I had to make decisions that were at such a high risk. And, you know, my coach was there and I had teammates there and they were so supportive, but they were also trying to do their job. You know, we were all over there for something else. And there's only so much, you know, you can do. And so I spent, you know, so many days, you know, alone in hospital, just so scared and so unsure of what was going to happen. And everything went very well. Everything went fine. And I was released from hospital, but I wasn't allowed to race. And I think I'd spent a little while in the lead up thinking I would be relieved for any reason that would take me out of this sport because I didn't think I loved it, but I couldn't see a way out of it. And I remember watching that race play out from the stadium, and Angie Ballard, you know, was my roommate at those games. She gave me the first race year I ever raced in. She's been in my corner, you know, since I was 12 and then finding my way through the sport. And I got to watch her win this race that I thought I should be winning, that I thought I should be out there. And if I was out there, I would be doing it. And I hadn't prepared for that. I hadn't prepared for the mix of emotions that would come with someone that you love so much doing so well, but also the jealousy or the negative emotions that maybe also came with that. And I remember wanting to be the first person to see her after the race. And so I ran from the stadium down to like the mix zone to try and see her. And I had in my head how, you know, I was going to put aside that negativity and it was going to be, you know, about this person that I love so much and what she's just been able to do. So it was her first gold medal at a Commonwealth Games, you know, as well. And I saw her and the first thing she said to me was to ask if I was doing okay and to say that must have been so incredibly challenging to watch that. How are you doing? And it was so shocking and so jarring. And then I think, but to realize that I was surrounded by the most incredible people because of this sport that I'd been beginning to resent. And so it was quite a extremely, I guess, like heightened emotional moment and week. And I remember coming back from that trip and thinking, I do love this sport. I didn't just wish I was out there when I was watching that race happening, but the people that I was able to be surrounded by at one of the most challenging points of my life was the most incredible support system. And all of them I knew through sport, coaches that I barely knew, athletes that I'd never crossed paths with before, were my biggest, you know, supporters at the time. And so I was like, I can't let this go, but I can't keep going in it in the way that I am currently doing it. I'm not a fiercely competitive person like Louise Savage is and like what I think an athlete needs to be. So how do I work out who I need to be or who I am and then decide what kind of athlete I need to be that really complements that and not try and be someone that I'm not? Like I'd been spending, you know, my life since 14 trying to turn myself into someone I had no potential of being. And it took a long time to really kind of sit with that and at 20, really try and relearn who I was because I'd never been able to do it. I had just used sport as my identity and I had taken something so extreme as you know, what happened at those Commonwealth Games to really kind of, that was the catalyst I needed to really work at how to live a life that I wanted and to really love it. And we changed our entire approach to sport. We almost rewrote what it meant for me to be an athlete and progressed with that. And I'd never seen anyone else do it in the way we were doing it. So it was all new territory. And that was terrifying, you know, on its own. But I had this, you know, almost rekindled like love for it. And we kind of tried all these unknowns and it all came together so quickly. I moved from Perth to Sydney and we started to implement this whole new identity of being an athlete. And within 6 months, I had won my first world title, which is something that I think I had thought I would maybe never be able to do because I wasn't the person that was going to be able to do it, not because I wasn't physically capable of doing it. And I think that's when this huge shift happened where I realized maybe I was capable and there was no one way of doing it. And I've revisited that so much throughout my career around identity and who I am and who I've become and how I had to then adjust what I'm doing and why I'm doing it. And so I'd say it spanned a few years, but that would be my big before and after moment.
1: Wow. Can you tell us a bit more about what it was you changed?
2: I stopped racing to try and win races. Which was quite a difficult thing to, I think, wrap your head around as someone who's been told their whole life that your value is in winning races. And we, rather than going in with a goal to win or a time or to do this race, and we would set much smaller goals. So it might be, you know, this is my strong point. So at this point, we're going to make sure you're able to really lean into that. So it might be, these are the athletes who you want to be around to work with. Make sure by 300 meters in, you're in this kind of a position. And it kind of became this idea that if I turned up as physically and mentally and emotionally ready as possible, and I delivered what I was capable of delivering on the day, I had the potential to be the best in the world. And if I wasn't, if someone else crossed that finish line first, it was purely a credit to them and it had nothing to do with my own shortcomings or a failure on my part. And that shifted everything about how I thought about the sport. And we have stuck with that so solidly for the next 10 years.
1: It's really interesting hearing you talk about that way. You immediately make me think of Ben Crowe, who I don't know if you've come across him or worked with him or not, but he's a coach. He's especially does a lot with mindset. He worked with Ash Barty for a long time. Is particularly close to my heart because he was one of the transformative thinkers behind Richmond's premiership in 2017, which was a huge breakthrough premiership in the AFL. And I say that objectively, not as a Richmond fan. but his approach sounds very similar to what you're talking about, which is to say, don't think about what you want to win or what result you want. Think about the kind of person you want to be. And then enact that through, you know, then basically build your life as an athlete.
2: Yeah.
1: As directed towards that goal.
2: Yeah, then, I think so, because that's who we have to live with end of the day. And I think one of the things that helped really reinforce this was as I began to find a bit more success in my career, you sort of start to realize how terribly irrelevant it actually is. And I think that was a huge shock the first time it happened as well. I think you think that once you achieve this incredible thing that you spent years, you know, working for and sacrificing for and all those things that at the end of it, the reward almost is that you're somehow a better person or somehow more loved, or there is something, you know, that really changes in your life. And I remember, you know, winning my first world title, and then you wake up the next morning and you realize every part of your life is exactly the same. Absolutely nothing has changed. And the same people who love you, you know, still love you, and that nothing has shifted. And then you kind of realize that it's now in the past, and what are we now working towards? And so I think this idea of, you know, the extreme focus on success that we have, I think is very misplaced. And I don't think our identity is wrapped up in that. And we tell so many people that, you know, we can't be defined by our failures. And that's a huge point that we make. And we view, you know, we even tell ourselves that we're quite, I think, gentle with ourselves around, you know, failures and all part of what we do. But we still put this extreme, I guess, pressure on ourselves to succeed. And I think we need to, in equal parts, minimize the importance of success as well. And you know, you guys were talking about pride earlier. And I think if I had to think about what I am proud of, it's not the times I've crossed the finish line first. It's not, you know, the gold medals that I won in Tokyo, despite, you know, I'm so happy with them and they're such incredible experiences. I am so proud of the person that I had to become in order to do that. And I think when you set those goals of wanting to win a Paralympic gold medal one day, you kind of have this vision of the sort of person that's going to be able to do it. And I think you then spend your life becoming that person who is maybe capable of doing it. And that's what I love about sport and my job, is it makes that so incredibly black and white. And I could never race again. I could never win a gold medal again, but I get to remain the person that I made myself become. And I'm very proud of that person.
1: Yeah, as John Candy said in that classic film, cool runnings of winning a gold medal. If you're not enough without it, you'll never be enough with it.
2: Yeah.
1: So allow me to summarize what I'm hearing from you, Madison. And I might be wrong, so you just tell me if I'm wrong. But it sounds like you went from a guiding ethos of, well, ego, frankly, I must win, to an ethos that was more of, well, I don't know, almost love. You had to fall in love, realize how much in love with the sport you actually were despite your feelings, realize how much you loved the people that this sport had put you in contact with and had put into your life.
2: Yeah,
1: and then
2: absolutely.
1: Realized what you loved about the whole process of doing it. And so in a way, yours is not a story that has anything to do with pride, at least not in the sense we were discussing it before you joined us. But it's actually much more a story of other virtues to do with love. Would this be a fair summary, or am I missing something?
2: Yeah, I mean, I think that specific timeline, certainly, I think that's been a huge part, is I use those extreme goals to create a life that I do love, and to then become someone who I guess is almost like worthy of that experience. I think that's, you know, been quite wonderful through that. I think my relationship with pride has almost been a completely different, I guess, parallel timeline that's gone through that. And I think, you know, when you guys were talking about pride earlier, I've never heard it spoken about in words that I relate to quite the same, as far as, you know, the integrity of it and all those things. And I do think that also does exist at the same time. And I think it's impossible to be an athlete without feeling that. I think we're all very aware of that line between pride and arrogance and ego that we all definitely tread. And you know, I think I've gone over it. I think we've all gone over it. And yeah, I do think that has played an also enormous role in who I am and who I am as an athlete.
0: Can I just, this is such a wonderful conversation. I can't believe we're able to have this conversation. Can I just take you back, though, Madison, to 2014?
2: Yeah.
0: And that particular experience of, you were set, you believed, to win at the Commonwealth Games. Mm. And you believed that winning at these games was then going to be the trigger that was going to reignite your love for this sport. Mm. And instead, what you saw, while you are debilitating, while you are convalescing after, and look, can I also say, my wife is a clinical hematologist. I had a deep vein thrombosis back in 2020. Mm. I had no idea how serious it was until all the color drained from my wife's face and she told me about what can happen as the blood clot begins to dissolve, the way that it can make its way into your heart. The way,
2: yeah.
0: I mean, it's genuinely terrifying. And the only reason I wasn't terrified is because I was completely ignorant about it. So you are at sort of peak physical fitness in many respects. You are convalescing and you're watching someone that you love winning something that you believed, I don't want to put words in your mouth, but you were ready to seize that particular, maybe you didn't think it was yours, but you were ready to seize it. It would have been entirely understandable for anybody in your position to be thrown into, let's use the words, envy, jealousy, resentment, even despair. You know, what else do I have to do? And yet, and you know, when, as you were describing that, the thing that I couldn't help but think of is in the ancient world, there was only a certain amount of praise to go around. Praise or honor is a finite quality. If somebody else gets a lot, it means that you can't get as much. And it would have been the easiest thing in the world, I think, to look at Angie Ballard's success and to, as much as you loved her and as much as she meant to you, for you to feel that you were being diminished in the process. But through that process, for you then to give yourself to become a particular type of person. So it wasn't a comparative victory as much as it was living up to the kind of standard that you knew that you had to set for yourself, become the kind of person that you knew you needed to be. That's a very different equation. And to my mind, that's why pride is the right word to refer to this. You wanted to be full of the thing that would make you worthy enough to see yourself.
1: What through, kind of character?
0: Yeah. Through your own eyes as someone who is worthy of that kind of, not success, but, you know, you're worthy of the achievements that you would eventually reap in such dramatic fashion.
2: Yeah, definitely. And I think seeing it happening so close to someone so important to you is a very challenging experience. Mm. And we've both gone both ways on it. And I think so many of the qualities that Angie is, I was beginning to relate to what success looked like. And she is also someone who is quite far from that kind of, I guess, domineering personality type that we do associate with athletes. And so I think that was the beginning of my seeing that there's space for so many of us in this to be successful. And I admired her so much. She'd been in the sport a bit longer than I had. And I think seeing someone whose qualities I related to a lot then be met with success, I think that was the first time I'd seen that up close as well. And it felt like it was a bit of a door opening moment as well. And I didn't want to, I guess, let that entire experience go. But yeah, it was certainly a very complicated, and I'm not saying that there was no jealousy or no envy, that those things certainly were there as well. But I think they were, I guess, overwhelmed by, I think because of who Angie is as a person, the positives a bit more.
1: Mm. The flip side of pride, of course, is humility. And I just try to imagine myself in your situation, Madison, and that's hard for me to do, but I try. And we often say young people feel indestructible.
2: Mm.
1: I imagine young athletes doubly so. Okay, they get the odd injury, but their whole thing is the mastery of their physical body.
2: Mm.
1: And the cultivation of strength, this kind of impregnability. And then suddenly there you are. Your whole event is about moving as fast as possible.
2: Mm.
1: And yet you're not allowed to move at all now, just in order to, if not survive, then get through unscathed, let's put it that way.
2: Mm.
1: Was that a humbling experience in and of itself? Was that a moment that forced you to look at yourself differently or discover limitations you hadn't perhaps thought of having? Like, I'm trying to figure out what might have been going on psychologically or even at the depths of your soul at a moment like that.
2: Very. And it also, I think, disability and being an athlete are two identities that are actually quite conflicting. And I think being put back into a in a hospital, in a medical situation, wasn't just difficult for the time in the bubble. It also brings back a lot of I guess, like fragility that existed that you kind of thought you'd gotten past as a person that grew up with a disability and spent a lot of time in hospitals in those situations. And that was, I think, also very difficult. And when I was younger, and I think this still, it's still an identity that is quite conflicting for current, for our Paralympians at the moment and any person with a disability also doing sport, where there is this idea that as a person with a disability, there is very little pride to be had in your physical self. And there's also very little, I guess, bodily autonomy that we grow up with having. I think we lose a lot of it through the medical system. I've certainly gone in to surgical procedures, one of them being in at those Com Games for that DVT, where I was told one thing was happening when I was going in, and I come out to learn that something else has happened to my body that I did not agree to. And that does happen a lot with disability through the medical world. And then on a more social level, I think there is this kind of this unease around it, where a lot of the discomfort we have around disability is purely discomfort, like, you know, where you're engaging with people that are a little bit thankful that they're not in your position and that they're not in your body. And that you do internalize a little bit that your body isn't capable or isn't, you know, has no ability of being something worthy of value. And we, I think, and outside of disability, this happens a lot as well. But I think in it, there is this almost like a bit of shame around our bodies or a bit of lack of respect that we have for them and their ability to do what we need them to do. And then you kind of find yourself in sport and you have to unlearn that if you want to. You have to have this respect for your body and you have to give it the space to work for you and your body as an athlete is going to give you so much. It's so powerful and it's so strong and it's so resilient and capable. And they're just not things that I grew up thinking about my body. And, you know, and I was beginning to unlearn them throughout my career very, very slowly. And then you add a layer of being a young girl or a young teenage girl as well with, you know, everything around body image into that as well. Coming out of London when I was 18, I'd kind of come out of the worst of all of those things, you know, coming together and really leaning into that my body could be powerful and could get through anything and be capable. And I think then at 20, the opposite suddenly being the case, where I felt like I'd been completely let down by my body when I was trying to, you know, do everything I wanted to do as a person and an athlete. That was very jarring. And I think sort of in a way took me back to that, I guess, initial mindset as well that I'd sort of just managed to come out of. And that was a set of challenges on its own to, I think, relearn to trust your body after not doing so for so long and then having, you know, a moment like that where it sort of all falls apart, you know, underneath you, to relearn that trust and that respect, that was a challenge in itself.
1: You are listening to The Mindfield on ABC Radio National. Waleed Ali is my name. Scott Stevens is my co-host. This is the School of Sport series to kick off 2025. We have a series of guests through the series. Today's guest, the voice you've just been hearing, belongs to gold medal winning Paralympian Madison De Rosario. I say gold medal winning. There are so many medals. What did you say, Scott? 20-odd? Can you wear them all at once, Madison, or are you not physically strong enough to do that?
2: I can't say I've ever tried.
0: So, Madison, you had remarkable early success as an international athlete. Your very first Paralympics, you won the silver medal. Rio de Janeiro in 2016, you won two silver medals. It wasn't until Tokyo in 2021, though, that you finally achieved your first two gold medals. I mean, you had won gold medals in other international competitions. I mean, this really was a summit that you reached. And there's a word that you've been using in the course of our conversation so far that's really struck me. Whenever you talk about your training, about your formation, about the person you needed to become, you keep using the plural pronoun we. And I know why. On one level, I know why. Because you don't train on your own. This isn't a solo exercise. You have people around you. You have people who both inspire you and work with you. But when I watched you in 2021... past the finish line, particularly of the marathon. It's the marathon that I'll never, ever forget. When I watched you pass that, the combination of relief because of the ordeal that you had just suffered, the relief that you had just achieved, reached this particular pinnacle. There were so many things, it seemed to me, that were going on there. It wasn't just the physical strength and the exertion. There was a soul level of strength and resilience that you brought to bear. But it was also as if, and please correct me if I'm misreading all the emotions that were going on here, but it felt to me watching you that you were carrying many people across that line, or to put it a better way, many people were carrying you across that line. There were so many things that were going on that were more than just, I finally did it. And was I misreading that?
2: No, you are. It's 100% correct. It's so bizarre having that said to me, to be honest. Yeah, it is. And I feel like who I've become is almost just a combination of all the people that have made me who I am, and people that will never know that they had an impact on my life, and that I've taken small parts of who they are and built them into who I am. And we all do this in so many ways. And as an athlete, you are physically built by other people. And, you know, like, there are so many people behind this, like that seem to be behind the scenes that do so much of that, and they have been so solid for not just the 4 years or the 5 years for Tokyo. They've been building who I am as a person since I was 14, and I think that you do carry all that with you, and that goes, you know, from my coach, obviously. And those Tokyo Games were also her first medal, gold medal as a coach. She'd won nine as an athlete, but she'd never won one through an athlete. She'd never coached an athlete to one before. So that was, we were both doing that. And Tokyo was just the most, I'm never going to be in a situation like that again, where we came into this empty stadium after being on, the roads had been lined with crowds because there was no restrictions for that. But we came into a completely empty stadium, and I could hear the commentary coming around the speakers, and I could also hear my coach's voice, my doctor's voice, my physio's voice, who my engineer, who were all there, you know, up in the stadium. And because it was so empty, I could hear their individual voices. And it was one of the most just surreal experiences, where I think there was a moment there where I didn't think I was going to win. I had this gap, and you know, I lost so much of it on the track. Manuela was definitely catching me. And I think it kind of, physically, there's only so much you can do. You kind of just have to pour the rest of whatever you have left and just trust that it's enough. And I feel like to win that race, I did, it was one of those ones where you have to give absolutely everything. A sprint finish, end of a marathon, just takes absolutely everything from you. And I think to do that whilst being able to hear the voices of everyone, it's the last day of the Paralympics. The marathon happens on the final day, and it had just been such an enormous lead-in, you know, during and we'd been so close to our team as well, because during COVID in the village, we didn't have dining hall access. We all, as an Australian team, had our meals together in the allotment. Our dietitians were cooking for us. And so there was this enormous sense of family that was happening in the village, while none of our families, obviously, were there. We had in this bubble. And there was just so much, it's not pressure and it's not expectation. It was just this, Danny DeToro, who was our co-captain for those games, worded it to me so beautifully. She was like, I don't expect you to do anything out there, but I believe you can. So it wasn't this expectation or pressure. It was just this pure belief in me. And I think to be able to deliver on that, it felt like doing it for so many more people than just myself. And that's my own personal support team, but that's also Australia, right? Like, I think I felt what it was like to race in front of a home crowd at the 2018 Commonwealth Games, to have the support of an Australian crowd and to know how much love there is in that stadium and on those roads. And you never stop carrying that with you. So even going in, like coming into that empty stadium in Tokyo, I could hear obviously the voices of you know, some people that I love more than anyone else in the world. And then, you know, you're carrying that support from home. We knew how many eyes were on screens. I knew the team that was, you know, waiting for me back in the village. And so to be able to cross that finish line first in the marathon, the event that I wanted to win more than any other event, it was the marathon. And to be able to do that, you know, it was just one of the most surreal. And it was one of the first times that I crossed a finish line and didn't only feel relief. I was able to feel that pride and that excitement and that exhaustion, but that so proud of myself what I've been able to do, because I ran that race with so much integrity, which had become very important to me leading into those games. I didn't want to just win a marathon because I played it smart and I reserved energy and I was able to just kind of like make it work at the end. I wanted to work during that race. I never wanted to be an athlete that, you know, was known for not doing the hard work. And the woman that won silver in that race, Manuela Schaart, she does it better than anyone else I know. Mm. So she's also someone that I feel like I've learned so much from. So having her there on the track with me, I want to win every race that I do, but I want Manuela there with me. She's who I want on the podium. She's who I want to race with. And so to get to go 1 and 2 in this empty stadium was just such a hugely powerful, emotional kind of time.
0: So can I ask you a little bit of a strange, maybe an impertinent question? Please feel free to knock it away. I mean, there's something so strange about you competing the way that you did in an empty stadium. But in some respects, it kind of illustrates the whole point of the conversation that we've been having. That, you know, in the ancient world, getting acclaim from lots of people, okay, it's meaningful, but it can also be fleeting. You know, it can be there and then it's gone. It's transitory. Whereas the real source of pride, the real source of honor, being able to kind of see yourself as someone who's worthy of the praise that follows this accomplishment, that only matters when the praise, the pride, comes from a source that you care about. Comes from come from people who mean something to you and whose estimation of you matters. In many respects, the fact that you are hearing the voices most clearly of the people who are closest to you and who had worked most closely with you, this is kind of an illustration of that point. Yes, the acclaim of the crowds or the Australian public, that would have been important. But in many respects, the thing that filled you up was being worthy of the pride of the people who are closest to you.
2: Absolutely. And I don't think I'm ever going to get to experience something like that again. It was, I think, to get to hear those voices so clearly at such a like important point in my life, that's such a unique experience that not only am I not going to get to do again, but no one gets to do something like that on a level like that. And it's made that moment just so much more incredible because you're right. The people who I work with so closely and respect so much to see me how I see me and see me for who I think I am. And I don't, a lot of us don't ever get to do that and get to experience that. And I think because, you know, sport and improving through sport requires so much vulnerability and so much humility. Mm. I think they've kind of seen every part of it. They've seen the absolute worst of me. They've had to point out the worst in me and sit with me while, you know, I've had to go through that very vulnerable experience, home, all my flaws pointed out and spread out on the table where we've discussed them all individually in a room of people that I trust more than any other room. But they've been with me through that. They've been with me through all my failures and through all my successes in the lead up. And so I think, yeah, to have them there and be the ones that are proud of you and the ones who are telling you that you've really nailed it, like that's who you want to hear it from. So yeah, it absolutely contributed to that. Wow.
1: The other secret weapon, I'm reliably informed, is coffee. The Australian Olympic and I assume Paralympic team as well had its own barista, and this became the envy of the world, I'm told. So this is a very important part of the story.
2: Absolutely.
1: I want to come back to pride is the theme that we're exploring today. The way you talk about your career and your approach to sport is so fundamentally different to that thing that you see so much in American sport, talking about how great you are, how dominant you are, how no one can touch me, all this sort of stuff, right? Mm. What do you think when you see that? Because it seems to be completely un-you. in every sort of a way. Does it look alien to you?
2: It does a little bit, but it's also really authentic and honest, right? Mm. Like there are so many of us that do feel like that. And I think in my most insecure moments, I do lean on that. And I do lean on this idea that I am incredibly capable and I know that. And I don't feel the need to, I guess, bring it out very often. It's kind of in those really weak moments that I feel the need to do that. And I think we all approach things so differently. And I think it's, you know, we spoke about Ash Barty earlier and how, like, what her mindset is like. And I feel like if I had someone like that on TVs and in the media when I was growing up in the sport,

I maybe wouldn't have had that little identity crisis at 18. And I think that that's what you need both extremes. You need the really gentle,

0: But of course, you know, the Greek ideal was that sport was an enactment of certain virtues, right? And that we discussed this last week. I won't go into it in detail, but you know, that it was not about the cultivation of these things that we would regard as being egotistical or being falling more into the category of vice. There were things to do with self-control, with discipline, and so on. That the whole idea of a sound mind and a sound body, and perhaps even a sound soul, all these things were meant to cohere together. As sport becomes huge, it's televisions all over the world, it's advertising campaigns, there's a lot of money in it, obviously some sports more than others, etc. But do you think it's possible to return to that sort of, I don't know, Greek ideal of, if it was ever possible, of sport as something that exemplifies and hones character rather than deforms it?
1: I think the rise of women's sport is actually in that direction, and the rise of interest in the Paralympics as well. I think the sport was very much shaped, I think, by a very specific identity. And I find that an under-resourced team trying to discover what works for them does sort of tend towards what we kind of believe, like, is that a really authentic idea of sport and sportsmanship and all those things. And I think that's one of the reasons why we've loved women's sport so much. I think it resonates with us in a way that what sport has become doesn't as much. And we're currently in this, I guess, limbo, I suppose, where women's sport is becoming huge. And you sort of hope that it's able to retain some of that identity and culture that it's
0: created. That's the question, isn't it? Because, yeah, once the money flows in and the professionalisation happens.
1: And we can say that it's men in the pro sport world, that's the problem, but it's not, right? It is power, it's money, it's all those things that come into it. And we are as equally susceptible to it as anybody else. And I think the Paralympic team is like that really raw, I guess, identity. And we came out of Tokyo as Australia's most loved team. And the reason we were able to do that is because that's what everyone saw, is just this, we took all of the, I guess, details that we've added to sport over time out of it. It's quite just that raw identity where we haven't been in those positions where I think that the lack of privilege kind of has resulted in this really authentic identity that the Paralympics and women's sport has. And so I do think with the rise of that, we're almost like saturating what sport is again in a different direction. And what we found is that a lot of male athletes are also leaning into that identity. We talk about the structure of sport being very masculine and very male and very theatrical. And that has worked for who it's been. And but we've also lost so many personalities in our boys and our men as well that haven't aligned with that but have been able to assimilate in the ways that they've needed, but it's not authentic and there's no longevity in that. And what we're kind of seeing is this rise of gentleness in sport almost, and this really, I guess, authentic approach to it. It's translated really beautifully over men's sport as well in a way that I certainly didn't predict. And it's been really interesting to see. So I do wonder if we're kind of going to switch directions a little bit and we will move more towards that side.
0: Perhaps not in the United States, but that's a separate conversation.
1: Perhaps not.
0: It does set us up well, actually, for one or two of the guests that we've got coming up, Madison. I've got a feeling we'll be reaching into this conversation for reference points throughout. So thank you so much for kicking it off as far as the athlete section of this series is concerned and for doing it in such a rich way. We really, really appreciate your time.
1: Thank you guys for having me.
0: That's Madison De Rosario, gold medal winner, record holder, one of Australia's most accomplished athletes. So many medals, she can't even wear them at once, I think we established. Our guest for this week's edition of The Mindfield, the second in our School of Sport series to kick off 2025. We're done. We'll see you next week.
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2: Welcome to Wollongong as we prepare to sound the gong on the seasons of St George Illawarra and the Parramatta Eels. The Eels will finish 13th. That is as guaranteed as the Dragons' wooden spoon. But on the way out, they have a chance for another win after they were most impressive against Cronulla Sutherland last week at home. We say that in these situations, there is only pride to play for, and that's certainly true, in particular for the home side today, who are saying farewell to Damien Cook, his final NRL game before heading off to the UK next year. A couple of those teammates are heading to Castleford with him, Matt Fingay and Tyrell Sloan, and also Blake Laurie, who's UK-bound off to York Knights, playing his last game today in the NRL. Another one of those true local lads from the Illawarra. This is NRL Sunday on ABC Sport. Premiership winner Dean Halitau is alongside me. Hello again, Shop.
3: Hello again, Spriggy. It's great to be here in the gong. And look, I watched a game last night at Shark Park that was messy and it was chaotic, but yep, it ended up being entertaining in a way. And I'm hoping that we get an entertaining game here today, some open footy. Both teams hopefully will throw the ball around and just look to pile on as many points as possible and, yeah, finish the year in some sort of positive way.
2: I feel like we've caught a few of these games, haven't we? Around 27, you know, either sort of wooden spoon playoffs or games that aren't significant as far as finals permutations. But, yes, often you get that, don't you? Especially in warmish, dry conditions.
3: Yeah, you do. And obviously you get that with the fans that have turned out here today, because the crowd looks awesome at the moment. Looking over to the hill, you know, you can barely see grass along there. So hopefully the teams turn it on for the fans that have turned up to see their teams go around for the last time this year.
2: The Dragons had those back-to-back wins a few weeks ago. Have had consecutive defeats since then, of course, beaten last start by Manly 44-10 at Brookvale. The Eels, by the way, so 9 wins, 14 losses this year. They were actually 10-14 last year. So that was obviously Jason Ryle's first year in charge, wasn't it? So they can't finish higher than 13th, as I said, but they can match last year's win-loss, which it would be at least something, I suppose, for Jason Ryles' team. As I mentioned, there was one late change. Sean Russell to start fullback in jersey number 19, with Appa Twitle joining the bench.
3: Yeah, look, it's going to be, you know, obviously a goal of theirs to finish at least the same as they did last year and to look to the preseason to build on what they need to do for 27. But, you know, it was interesting just Sam, watching Jason Ryles come up amongst the Dragons fan in his spot here in the box, and also Nathan Brown on his coaching staff.
2: Yes.
3: Obviously some Dragons and,
2: yep,
3: a lot of fans that were happy to see them in opposition colours.
2: 150-odd games as a Dragon for Jason Ryles, of course, one of their former greats. So it's filling up here. The hill looks fantastic, of course. It's one of the really picturesque and lovely places to come, especially on days like today. So it's all part of the fun coming here to Wollongong Stadium as the stands are filling up and that hill is just packed with colours. There's some blue and gold, but mostly red and white, of course, here in the gong. Let's head down to the touchline and Michael Carianas. Good afternoon, MC. What's it like down there?
4: Yeah, it's good conditions down here, Spriggy. There's obviously a strong breeze and we'll get to see which way the sides are running out as the Eels come onto the field. You mentioned Parramatta, the field with Dragons coaching experience in their coach's box. The unfortunate thing is they couldn't find the box. They got a little bit lost on their way there. And just on a couple of people in the crowd as well, Cody Walker and Jai Arrow. I'm assuming here to watch Damien Cook's last NRL game. Obviously, long-term former South Sydney teammates of Damien Cook.
2: Yeah, fantastic. Great to see them here as well. Here come the Eels. Fullback Sean Russell, wingers Brian Kelly and Josh Adokar. Centres Will Bensony and Jordan Samrani's back in the side. 5'8 Ronald Volkman and halfback and captain Mitch Moses. Lock Saxon Pryke. Back rowers Jack Williams and Kidioni Kautonga. Props Moretti and Barlaw. Hooker De Silva scored those two tries last week. Bench is Appa Twitle, Harrison Edwards, Jack DeBellin, speaking of former Dragons, Tiancum Brown, Dylan Walker and Tyrese Lekenny, who is yet to debut, so may see his first minutes tonight as the Eels take their position in that northern half of Wollongong Stadium. And this is what the home fans are here for, to see the Red V flying one last time in this NRL men's competition in season 2026. So there is a nice reception there for Jairo, who's been nice on the big screen there alongside Cody Walker. So, as you say, as MC mentioned, Damien Cook, who will farewell the NRL after 263 games. And, of course, New South Wales origin, played for Australia, and a local lad here from Helensburgh, the Tigers, fittingly plays his last game here

0: in the gong. The St. George Illawarra Dragons look like this. Fullback Daniel Atkinson, wingers Matt Fiinge and Tyrell Sloan, centres Moses Suli and Valentine Holmes, 5'8 Lycan King Tonga, halfback Kyle Flanagan, lock forward Loco Pacifici Tonga, back rollers Dylan Egan and Hamish Stewart, props Toby Couchman and Blake Laurie in his last game as a Dragon, and at hooker their captain Damien Cook. The bench is Connor Malyson, Ryan Couchman, Josh Kerr, Jacob Halangahu, Jacob Webster playing just his fifth game, and Setu Tu, who also made his debut back in round one in Las Vegas. It was like a million years ago, that round one game. Our referee will be Liam Kennedy, touch officials Casey Badger and Tom Camborne, with Wyatt the Bin Chick and Raymond in the bunker. Your tip, Dino?
1: Parramatta.
0: Your tip, Michael Carayannis?
2: Atta.
0: Parramatta. I've got most of that. Thank you, MC. Rightio. Eels will kick off. Dragons to have first use, running right to left or south to north on your ABC listen app. This is NRL Sunday on ABC Sports, and we are just about set to go here. The Eels coaches have found their proper coaches box, and I think the Dragons bench are just sort of finding their seats here as well before we get things totally underway. But here we go on this glorious Sunday arvo in the gong. Sean Russell kicks off. Dragons to have first use, and there is the hit up, and wow, that was phenomenal there on that 10-metre line. A big hit up there on Blake Laurie. And Ortiz, as I said, his last NRL game. First hit up of the game, the Dragons in this yardage set to start in these opening seconds. Cook dummy half on play three. Across he comes open side right. Tackle is made down there by De Silva on the man playing it now out there. That is Pacifici Tonga. Towards halfway they come in quick time now. Cook from dummy half steals a quick 8 metres himself. Hanging on for dear life down there is Saxon Pryke. And here they come, the Dragons, as on the last play. The kick does come from Kyle Flanagan down toward that 20-metre line there, where Josh Adokar takes the high ball, returns that up toward the 30, and the Eels will go into possession for their first set of this game. Almost the break made there by Brian Kelly. The Eels in there, very striking, prominently gold away strip this afternoon. And now near halfway, the silver run down by Damien Cook. Dummy half in there is Moses, the captain. It comes across now here again for the Parramatta Eels on that 40-metre line. 20 in from the eastern side, and tackled and playing it now is Kau Tonga, the Fijian. Short side left, they come on this next play. A couple of tackles slipped there by Boltman. Goes the fend down there on Dylan Egan. And that's a nice run there from Boltman. 20 out from that southern goal line, which the Dragons are defending. Dickie kick there from Mitch Moses. It goes up in the air, and the try has been scored in that far southeastern corner. And that was slick work in the end on that kick. And going over is Jordan Samrani, who has scored the first points of the game inside the opening 90 seconds. It's the Eels 4, Dragons 0. Kick to come, Parramatta, Dean Halitau. And that is just maximum value from the opening set of the game.
1: Yeah, it certainly is. And the intent was set right from the kickoff. A hit by Jack Williams and Blake Laurie, which was enormous, really set the tone for the defensive set of the Eels. But as soon as they get the ball, they're right on the front foot. They got deep into attacking territory. And then that little kick down a short side, Mitch Moses, I was expecting him to come back to the open side and put one across to his winger on the right, but instead he goes down the short side, a little pop over the top, the chase has come through, and Samrani does a great job to field that kick and put it down over the line.
0: Missed a few weeks with the adductor injury. He actually had scored tries in his past three games before that, so make it four tries in four games for Jordan Samrani. Back to MC on the touchline.
2: Yeah, great start from the Parramatta Eels, and just on that breeze, it's definitely behind the backs of the St. George Illawarra Dragons, and it's quite a strong breeze, so the Eels, beautiful way to start this game.
0: I was going to say, running into the breeze. Thank you, Michael Carayannis. 3 minutes played in the first half, and now, as I say, Mitch Moses, who engineered that try with that little dinky kick over the top for Jordan Samrani. We'll take an attempt at goal here from 22 metres out and about 5 metres in from the eastern touchline. And Moses, last week, scored a try, kicked 7 from 7 against the Sharks in that win at Western Sydney Stadium. So we'll see just how strong this breeze is with Moses kicking into it. The Winsock got its work cut out for it. Here's Mitch Moses. And he comes off a couple of steps and it swings back pretty well. There's two more for the Eels. 6-0 Parramatta in the opening 3.5 minutes here. This is NRL Sunday on ABC Sport with Brett Sprigg alongside Dean Halotau and Michael Carayannis. Gear Steward says, will the red be delivered for Captain Cook? Thank you, Gear Steward, for that. As I said, there's a fair occasion there. Yes, Dean?
1: Parramatta are going to kick off, so the Dragons have elected to receive.
0: There we go. That is a nice observation.
1: Another one as well. Josh Adokar seems to be at fullback. So Sean Russell, I know, named in that swap. He's actually on the wing.
0: So the Dragons electing to receive with the breeze at their back, despite conceding the first try. And this kickoff does bounce over deep in that southwestern corner, about 5 metres shy of the corner post.
1: Yeah, so it's going to be a Parramatta ball here. They've retained possession.
0: Bounced
1: in the field of play, so they get the ball.
0: King Tonga, MC. Thought he was judging that well enough, but alas, he didn't touch it, so it's Parra's ball.
2: It just shows a total lack of game awareness, too. You do centimetres from the sideline, just put your foot over the sideline, touch the ball, penalty. What are they doing?
0: 4 minutes played first half, and so the Eels with the scrum, 10 metres out from that southern end, which the Dragons are defending. And White Raymond is getting, Liam Kennedy getting control of things here. White Raymond in the bunker. Open side left they come. Volkman feeds Moretti. He's tackled here 10 metres out from that southern line by Laurie and Cook. Both playing their first game in the last game in the red and white. Through hands it comes Moses. And now across here again to Benson. He run down deep in that south western corner. They get six more here for the ruck infringement. So here they go. Moses off to Junior Barlaw, runs straight into Cook and also in there Toby Couchman. 10 metres out, 20 in western side. Dummy half to Silva, off to Moses, and now Volkman again delays the pass down to Adokar. Stops and trots back on the inside there, shares it with Kautonga. Kautonga slips away from Cook, but not Laurie, and he'll play it here. 8 metres out, left-hand side of the posts at the south end of the ground. Dummy half to Silva. Off it comes Moretti, backs his way into Cook and also in there Pacifici Tonga. 5 metres out, left-hand side now for Parramatta Eels as De Silva stops at dummy half. Fires it away now for Moses, puts in the kick off the instep there and it's batted away by Tyrell Sloan in a contest with Kelly. And so that will be line dropout. St George Illawarra as the Eels do lead the game 6-0 so far. As a player down having some treatment here not far away from you, MC, on that middle line. He's getting up now, Will Benson.
2: Yeah, it was a knee injury. He took that, when he just made that last carry, he came out really sore with that knee. They just did that stability test and it seems okay, but he's still struggling a little bit at the Parramatta centre.
0: 0467920222 is the SMS as per usual. Dragons will kick with a line dropout. It lands on that 40-metre line now. Fed across now to Moretti. And the Parramatta front rower makes ground. 28 or so out from that southern line. Rolls it back for De Silva. Left-hand side sits up on the bounce for Kautonga. Gets away there from Cook, first of all, but not so Laurie and Pacifici Tonga. 20 out centre field here, the Eels, on play two. Starts with De Silva. Off to the right-hand side now for Pryke. Leaves it behind now for Junior Barlaw. Stands in a two-man tackle and now rolls it back. 15 out, 20 in western side. Moses back to Volkman. Inside ball here for Sam Rani. Like a border gate, slams into Dylan Egan. And he'll play it now. 10 metres away from the St. George Illawarra's line. De Silva, Moses, running kick in behind the line. Now bounced off the post. Dangerous here for the Dragons and initially liking King Tonga. And now the ball is grounded in the in-goal area in the, Val Holmes it was who was tackled. So it will be line dropout once more as the Eels do lead 6-0 after 6.5 minutes here at Wollongong, Dean Halotau.
1: Yeah, Haas will practice this a lot of training. They'll try and aim for the post just to make it messy and really give themselves a good opportunity, which happens on this occasion. The Dragons get the ball, but the chasers that are coming through for the Eels do a great job to wrestle Val Holmes back into the in goal.
0: Go around the ground shortly as well. Of course, at halftime, we'll preview Panthers-Tigers, the final game of this NRL regular season. So here is Junior Barlaw. Takes a very long dropout, of course, with the breeze catching that. And he trots back over the halfway line here, put down 40 out. Play rolls on here. De Silva off to Luca Moretti. He's tackled there by Blake Laurie. 30 out, 20 in eastern side. All the plays so far inside the Dragons' half. So the Eels with plenty of possession so far. De Silva scoops off the deck here. Shrugs one tackle out there of Flanagan. Shares it back now for Volkman. Across it comes to Moses. Good left to right shift here for the Eels. Out O'Carr off to Bensony. Met ball all by Holmes. Holmes peels off too quickly though. Still there with Bensony. And this is only play three now for the Eels. He's tackled 10 metres away. Right-hand side of the post. It's to Silver at dummy half. Goes open side left now for Moses. Shared to Volkman. Puts in the kick here. Played out and trapped there by Flanagan. And the Dragons get the ball back on the 10-metre line here. They trail 6-0, 8 minutes gone first half.
1: That was great work there by Flanagan to trap their ball. It's, again, a tactic team use. A penalty for the Dragons will help them get out of their own end. But, yeah, to be able to execute that by stopping the ball but then drop on it and retain possession is nice play from him.
0: First penalty of the game goes the way of the home side here in Wollongong. Back to the touch on Michael Carrianis.
2: Yeah, there's an interesting matchup the last time Bensony got the ball because he's got that knee injury that he's still struggling to stride out with, and he's opposite Valentine Holmes, has an ankle complaint. He's been limping for the past few sets, still not at full pace, Valentine Holmes. So it was a little bit of an interesting one-on-one clash just then.
0: Around the grounds, NRLW first half. Titans 12 to the Tigers 0. And earlier here in Wollongong, the Broncos 22 beat St George and the Warriors 16. On the halfway line, offload here comes from Laurie back to Cook. Swings it across now for Pacific Tonga. And he's claimed 40 out now from that northern line. This is the Dragons' best attacking foray so far. Knocked away here from Atkinson by Bensony, but deemed here that it did come off Atkinson. So it will be an Eels scrum feed 40 metres out from their own line at northern end, and 6-0 remains their lead, Dean Hallitau.
1: Yeah, he felt the presence there of Bensony, didn't he? Atkinson, he gets a sweep line, and that pressure that's coming through just has a bit of a look. Doesn't really want to get the ball in that sort of contact and snatches at it, drops it, so rightly so, that the Parramatta Eels will get the ball.
0: So scrum feed here. 5 metres short of halfway. De Silva at the base of the scrum across for Volkman. And now Kitione Kautonga, who's tackled there by Toby Couchman. 5 shy of the halfway here at a windy Wollongong Stadium. De Silva off to his left-hand side now for Moretti. Makes ground metre or so inside Dragons territory. 6-0 is Parra's lead early on. Moses inside ball here now for Jack Williams. One of just 2 players who's played every game for the Eels so far this year. Both he and Talon De Silva. And now here's Junior Barlow crashing into a 3-man tackle. 30 out middle of the park here for the Eels. On second last play, De Silva off to Moses. Williams lost it in a big Lycan King Tongia tackle. The ball bounced clear out there towards the fullback Atkinson. Beats one tackle. Run down though there, 22 out from his own line. So Dragons go on the overlap here. And a set restart early on as well after they won the footy back here. So trail 6-0 the Dragons. Can they find something here with Stooley? Strong right-hand side run. Claimed 40 out from his own line. Played to Flanagan. Off here to Pacific Tonga. And he shrugs away Williams. And it's over halfway here before being put down out there by Samrani. 40 out from that northern line. Comes across here, Flanagan on here to Egan. Still going Egan, shares the pass wide to Sully, and he goes in to score. Slams it down Moses Sully. Was he out? He was. Flags up from touchy Casey Badger. And he had a foot on the line on that run there, Moses Sully, so it won't come to a try for St George Illawarra and remain Eels 6-0, 11 gone first half.
1: It was a nice run by Dylan Egan through the hole on the outside there, and he's able to get the offload around the corner with Sully. The chase was Sean Russell. He grabs him just before the line, and Casey Badger's in the spot there to judge on that out. They don't get a chance to review it, so it'll be a play the ball to Parramatta.
0: Parramatta 6 and George Laura 0. Back to MC on the touchline.
2: Yeah, it was a great hole run from Dylan Egan, and it looked like Moses Sully was about to race away to score the try. It was just that last ditch effort from Sean Russell as he tipped over that sideline and threw him over to touch.
0: Good crowd in this afternoon. Fantastic conditions for the first of our 2 games. And, of course, we've also got the NRLW later on as well, Canberra and Parramatta at Canberra Stadium. Following on from the last NRL regular season game as we get the run going here with Sean Russell. Today's fullback for the Parramatta Eels. 30 out from his own line. Play to De Silva. Flat ball here to Pryke. And the young lock is set upon down there by Hamish Stewart. Tackle 3, make it 4 now for the Eels. De Silva 35 away off to Junior Barlow, and he meets Laurie strongly. And also Cook, 8 shy of the halfway. De Silva across it comes for the Moses kick to end the set. Into that howling breeze running south to north. And that's where Atkinson's running now here for the Dragons. The fullback bounced off the tackle but now put down 15 out, 20 in from the western side. So 12 minutes played in the first half so far. You're with Brett Sprigg alongside Dean Halitau and Michael Carayannis here on ABC Sport. King Tonga across now again here for Pacific Tonga. Nowhere to go. In fact, it's Fingay, I beg your pardon, the winger. So he's in centre field. Now comes to Flanagan. And he'll play it 8 short of the halfway here for the Dragons. Cook, dummy half. On it comes now to Toby Couchman. Good run here over halfway. Last play, Dragons. Cook finds Flanagan. Up goes the kick. It'll go quite deep in that breeze. Addo Carr calls for it. The Fox takes the catch and gets a few steps here before he's met by Pacific Tonga. And also in there was Hamish Stewart. Eels will start this next set 20 out from their own line. They lead 6-0.
1: Yeah, both teams having a little bit of trouble in the middle third of the field defensively. They're just conceding lots of metres. They're getting downfield when they've got the ball in hand because the ruck is quite loose. So, again, it goes into that fair weather footy where both teams looking to score lots of points.
0: It's been 69% possession so far for Parramatta Eels. We have the ball here with Williams. We'll play it on halfway there for De Silva. Off to Pryke and now Volkman. They shift the left here with Sean Russell. Run down from behind by Flanagan. Play at 40 out from Dragons line. Is it knocked away here by the Dragons? That's what the Eels were hoping, but ref says it will indeed just be a lost ball. Eels and St. George Illawarra scrum feed here, 40 metres out from that southern line here at Wollongong Stadium. So we've now played 13 and a half minutes around the grounds in the New South Wales Women's Premiership in the week one of the finals. Second half, Mounties 24 lead, Central Coast Roosters 20. And Queensland Cup finals full-time. Dolphins 20 have beaten Capras 16. First half, Jets and Cutters. They've been Ipswich and Mackay. No score in the first half there. Over halfway, here go the Dragons. Played by Val Holmes. Cook to his right-hand side now for Pacific Tonga. And he steamrolled one tackler in there in Pryke. And now still going Atkinson run down, though. Good follow-up down there by Saxon Pryke. 30 outs in the field here for the Dragons. Cook goes left. Running kick from King Tonga. And it might just bounce well there. Tyrell Sloan, perfect read from him as well. Well, Sunday, it's just the bounce of the ball. And Tyrell Sloan in the right place, but it was a fantastic watching him. A great liking King Tonga kick to result in the Dragons' first try this afternoon. He scores behind the post to make it 6-4. Kick to come, St. George Illawarra.
1: Again, that joy through the middle third of the field. Atkinson goes on a little half break, so it gives him some good opportunity to get on the front foot, the Dragons. And it's an early kick there in the count. But when you've got a guy like Tyrell Sloan on the outside, he gets a good run through. You can back his speed. Josh Adokar playing fullback for the Eels is not going to be in good position all the time because he's not familiar with having to swing and cover that kind of position. So liking King Tonga recognises that. It's a beautiful bounce there for Sloan as he comes through and untouched puts it down on the post.
0: Back to MC on the touchline.
2: Yeah, beautiful bounce there from Tyrell Sloan. That's a reward for the Dragons because they've had to withstand a lot defensively. But Brian Kelly, I don't know what he was doing there. It's like he preempted the ball to go one way and it obviously didn't go in that direction. And Tyrell Sloan just snuck in underneath him to score a try. So, yeah, really strange. Just on the Dragons, Valentine Holmes getting that ankle strap. Now he's had that concern for a little bit. So Kyle Flanagan is going to attempt this conversion.
0: Okay, thank you, Michael. So, yes, we will see Kyle Flanagan from almost directly in front here. In fact, he is directly in front here at that one end of Wollongong Stadium. Tyrell Sloan now 10 tries in 11 games and now 12 tries on the year all up for the Dragons winger. And a chance for Kyle Flanagan to level things up here to make it 6 points all 16 minutes into proceedings here. Your text shortly as well. Flanagan on the approach, right foot kick. There's two more points for the Dragons. 6-6 is the score on here. St. George Illawarra and the Parramatta Eels. NRL Sunday on ABC Sport with Brett Sprigg alongside Dean Halitau and Michael Carayannis. So 0467 920 2. I've been operating across different text lines. two phones. Brian Lara style. Alana in Jarvis Bay says, hey, fellas, I'd just like to send my condolences to my husband, Nick, who is a Dragon supporter. Next year will be better. Happy Father's Day. Happy Father's Day, Brett, Dean and Michael. I hope you enjoy your weekend. Love to hear you all on the show. Thank you, Dion, for your text, as always. 0467 920 2. 6 points all here. Eels and Dragons in Wollongong. Cook dummy half gets play two underway. And for St. George Illawarra, no real gain there on that last run. So here goes Toby Couchman, and he's tackled 30 out from that southern line. Rolls it back now for Cook onto Pacific Tonga. and claimed 40 out from that southern line. So reel and go right hand side. Atkinson rolls it back for Cook to his right now for Flanagan. Runs and kicks downfield there. Addo Carr facing his own goal line, retrieves it well and returns it to that 20 metre line now, where he's collared by Toby Couchman and Hamish Stewart. So Eels with his next set, 6 points all. They scored first through Jordan Samrani after just 1 minute and a bit, and they've still had so far 64% possession across the game in Halotau. So here we go, Eels on tackle three with

0: Dummy half Harrison Edwards, who of course transferred mid-year from the North Queensland Cowboys, doing the relief work at dummy half. Across here to Pryke, on to Moses, left behind there for Junior Barlaw. Over halfway he goes, about 5 metres inside St. George Illawarra territory. Rolls it back for Edwards, last play for Parra. Almost lost by Moses, recovers it. Another chip and chase here from the skipper. And now, and it's good down there by Atkinson. He was met front on by Moses. And I think somewhat illegally would be deemed the call here from referee Liam Kennedy.
1: Looked like a clash of bodies. At first, it was quite low.
0: Have a listen to the ref.
2: Great. Thank you. Got a captain's challenge. Dragons are challenging the decision of a knock-on. They believe there's high contact.
0: Yeah, so it looked like high contact from here, but MC's a bit closer. We'll get to him very shortly. We'll see what Wyatt Raymond in the bunker has to say about it.
3: Case has been cleared in the lead up.
0: Well, he does knock
3: Daniel Atkinson initially takes possession. He does lose the ball into Mitchell Moses. We're just looking and seeing if there's any high contact by Mitchell Moses.
0: Well, how late does the contact have to be, Dino?
1: Doesn't matter. If it's foul play, it's foul play.
0: I think it's intended for Mitch Moses, but
3: point of contact is through the body and there's no high contact. The on-field decision will remain and the challenge is unsuccessful.
0: It's unfortunate for the Dragons, Michael Carayannis. It's 6 points all. Harris Grumfeed 20 out.
4: Yeah, it looked pretty clear there, even live, that it wasn't a high shot there from Mitch Moses, just heavy contact on Daniel Atkinson. Interesting around Harrison Edwards. Callum De Silva essentially hooked from Jason Ryles. There's no injury concern. Came from the field. As soon as he came from the field, the headset was on him. So obviously not into the coach's box. Obviously not a happy start from the dummy half, who's been quite good over the last few weeks for the Eels.
0: Played every game this year, of course, has scored the most tries for a hooker in the NRL season. Of course, 2 tries last week and 12 tries on the year for Talon De Silva. So here's a scrum feed for Parra, 20 outs in a field. Moses on to Addo Carr. Makes a break for the corner here and steps back on the inside of Quintonia and scores a try. So Josh Addo Carr from that scrum scores immediately for the Parramatta Eels to make it 10-6. Kick to come, Eels. 18 gone, 22 left in this first half. NRL Sunday on ABC Sport with Dean Halitau.
1: Yeah, well, obviously, anywhere that Josh Addo Carr is on the field, something feels like it's going to happen because he's so explosive and fast and he loves being involved. So he gets that opportunity playing at fullback off the scrum. A simple shift to their right. But Mitch Moses, what he does really well is he gets deep in the defensive line. He can throw that pass really wide, fast and accurate, and give the outside men some time. On this occasion, it's Josh Addo Carr. The chaser's over-chase or over-commit. He's able to step back and shrug one off, and then he just shows a lot of strength to get the ball down over the line.
0: Back to MC on the touchline.
4: Yeah, it's an interesting positional switch for Josh Addo Carr. It was a couple of weeks ago, he actually filled in for a period of time within a game, and the Eels officials like what they've seen, and they would have liked to have given him more of a go at fullback in the injury to Zai Yongi, but they've just been down on troops on the outside backs, but a few more back this week, that's enabled him to go back to that fullback role, and obviously he's not going to start week in, week out at fullback next season with Zai Yongi slotting back into that number one jersey, but they feel like he could deputise for Yongi next season should anything happen to the young fullback.
0: Here's the kick for Mitch Moses. He's not far away from UMC. He's on this other side of the ground now, so the western side of the ground in the shadows of the main stand. He's 22 metres out. And again, about 5 minutes in from the western side. He's 1-for-1 so far with that breeze coming towards him. It's across the face. And he's 1-from-2. That remains the Eels 10, the Dragons 6 at the halfway stage of the opening 40 minutes. Hey, lads, could you please give a shout-out to the Group 16 Premiers, Moria Sharks, under-18s, who won today for the first time in the club's history. Well, that does deserve a shout-out, so thank you to whoever sent that. 0467 920 222. Chris says, afternoon, boys. What are Perth and PNG doing not having signed Tyrell Sloan? Too talented to be going to the Super League this early. Cheers. Thoughts?
1: That's not a bad shout. I really like what he does with the ball. He's fast. He's skillful.
0: Ooh, this kickoff almost taken down there. Almost out on the full there as it's run back by Brian Kelly. And the Eels do bring it back, and Kelly is tackled. 13 out from his own line at Northern End. Edwards at dummy half, as Michael Carayannis mentioned. So, Talon De Silva hooked by Jason Ryles early. despite an impressive past few weeks. Here's Williams on this run on tackle three. 30 out, 20 in Western side. They come short side here to Moses. Back to Adokar. Break over halfway. Throws the pass wide here now for Brian Kelly. It did slow him down somewhat. The winger will kick upfield here. Moses chasing it with Cook and now left behind. Edwards gets to it first. And he scores the try for the Parramatta Eels, or does he? What say you, ref Liam Kennedy? What his call was, but I think he said
1: no try.
0: Yeah,
1: I don't know if he has downward pressure on the ball.
3: With the on-field decision of Mitchell Moses in front of the kick chase, he's required to have both feet. This is our best angle, and the referee is right in line. Mitchell Moses is offside. We're just playing through. Just looking to see if the kick is touched.
0: Ooh, puts him on side. Can't touch that angle.
1: He does touch it.
3: The ball is not touched, therefore Mitchell Moses can't be placed on side. Mitchell Moses is now active in the play. We have a decision.
0: There we go. So that's why, well, it's not why it was initially called back, but that is the verdict there from Wyatt Raymond in the bunker.
1: I think you picked that up, Wyatt. I just assume you're not.
0: That's what I'm saying.
1: On the put down, yeah.
0: No, I think, yeah, okay. Well, yeah, Liam Kennedy.
1: Sorry, Liam Kennedy.
0: Yeah, yeah. So 10-6. It is here, 20 gone, 20 left, first half. And we'll come back here for St. George Illawarra possession. Still been 64% in the game so far. In fact, 65% possession so far for the Eels. Shout out to the guys on Crew 1 at United Wambo from Acca to Eel. And go Eels listening in the Hunter from Luke and Simone. Great to hear from all of you. 0467920222. Dragons off the back of the penalty. Have it 40 out from their own line, southern end of the ground. And across it comes on that 40-metre line. And tackle there is Blake Laurie. Rolls it back for Cook. They come short side, Lycan King Tongia. And now Hamish Stewart dumped in the tackle of Mitch Moses. And the ref says here it will be penalty St. George Illawarra.
1: Yeah, Lycan King Tongia, after he passed the ball, was taken out. So it was a late tackle there. And Kennedy on the spot to rule the penalty.
0: Penalty count 2-0 so far, as well as one further ruck infringement, which went the Eels' way in this first half so far. Scoreline 10-6 as Atkinson finds touch on this western side. So another good look here for the Dragons, who did concede the first try after 90 seconds. But here is Toby Couchman, 20 out. Left-hand side of the post here for the Dragons. Cook dummy half. Across it comes. And now Pacifici Tonga. Run down from behind by Volkman and also Moretti. Getting away from that northern line now. Blake Laurie, love a try in his last game as a Dragon. And he's five shy of the uprights northern end. It rolls it back for Cook. On it comes here for Flanagan. Shares the pass for King Tonga. Kicks in behind the line. And Val Holmes bursting through. Won't get there first. Had a dead by Josh Adokar. But will come back here because it will be a penalty for offside going the way of St. George Illawarra.
1: Yeah, ill discipline creeping in for the Eels at the moment, and you know, giving Dragons plenty of looks at scoring points here, and I think they'll elect to keep going.
0: 18 and a half left in this first half. Para 10, St. George Illawarra 6, and they waste no time here. The Dragons, a metre shy of Para's line, northern end. And there will be another penalty going their way. So again, more ill discipline on the ruck. Liam Kennedy just reminding Mitch Moses and his team what's what. King Tongia shares it with Toby Couchman. He'll play it. Seven away, left-hand side of the post. Cook, open side right here, King Tongia. And again, now it's with Laurie. Run down around the legs from Kautonga. Damien Cook back to the left-hand side now for Pacifici Tonga. He'll play it. Five out from the uprights. Only a couple of metres away here now. Cook from dummy half is called immediately by Josh Adokar. Underneath that black dot. It's actually a red dot here, by the way. At Wollongong. Left-hand side. It comes to King Tongia. Now they peel it to the left now. Atkinson runs straight into Jack Williams. Now it's last place in George Illawarra. 10-6 the scoreline Parra's way. Comes to Lycan King Tongia. Crossfield bomb. Up it goes. Who's launching for it first? It's taken down there by Samrani on the full and the in goal. So a restart from 20 and 7 tackles here for Parramatta, who lead 10-6. And they'll waste no time. Pass comes wide to Kelly. He steps back on the inside there of Val Holmes, but Damien Cook gets him on the logo western side. 17 left first half. You're with Brett Sprigg alongside Dean Halitau and Michael Carrianis. 10-6 is Parra's lead. And they're on the attack here, the Eels. inside St. George Illawarra territory. Rolled back there by Semrani. Dummy half, Edwards. Goes himself here, Edwards. And he's sandwiched between Blake Laurie and also Toby Couchman. And coming in there late, Pacific Itonga. 35 out from that southern line. Junior Barlaw dummy half shares it with Crike.

0: lines about half a dozen here now for the Parramatta Reels. Play at 30 out. Edwards across to Barlaw, off to Moses. And it's only play four here now for the Eels. So it's with Bensony, offloads, on the bounce there for Junior Barlaw. And he runs on that line towards Blake Laurie and also Dylan Egan. And he's 10 metres away, so a nice gain there from big Junior Barlaw. Rolls it back for Edwards. Looks left now for Volkman. Catches, darts back on the inside now. Offloads back here for Edwards. It comes to Barlaw on their second last play. Left to right, the kick from Moses. Picked off down there by Val Holmes. The Dragons get the footy back on the 10-metre line. 10-6 remains Parra's lead. 15-50 left first half.
1: Well, both teams are a little bit kick-happy when they're getting into the line. Trying to thread them through on those crossfield grubber kicks. It's always hard to do when you're running across and you've got lots of legs and narrow sort of gaps to get through. Mitch Moses gets that one wrong and the Dragons react by getting possession back.
0: Well, the former Tiger, Bulldog and Kiwi, Dean Halitau. And here go the Dragons, 30 out from their own line. Cook, across it comes here on a strong run now from Ryan Cartman. So he's been used off the bench as well today. Comes back to Atkinson on last play as his kick is drilled downfield. And now lost backwards out there by Brian Kelly, the Eels winger, and that gets back into some space here. The kick return is 25 metres out from that northern line, and the Eels keep a 10-6 lead with 4 hours left in this first half on ABC Sport in Wollongong. 35 out, 20 in. Rolled back by Bensony. And here it is again with the fullback Russell. Offloads to Edwards. Still on play three here. It's been lost by Parra. Socketed away here by the Dragons. And chasing it down there was Dylan Egan. The referee will come back here. And he's suggesting...
1: It's going to be a Dragons feed.
0: Yeah.
1: But Mitch Moses is asking about whether the advantage was taken when Dylan Egan kicked it through, but... He doesn't get close to regaining possession, so it's got to go back for that knock on.
0: And they'll take the scrum feed here, 10 metres in from the western side, 35 metres out from that northern goal line. Let's get back to Michael Carrianos on the touchline.
2: Yeah, the Dragons have looked very clunky with the footy. Parramatta have been a bit loose with the ball, but look more damaging when they've got it. The Dragons, just no finesse with them with the footy whatsoever.
0: So... Dragon scrum feet here from that left-hand side of it. Cook at the base of the scrum across to King Tonga. Inside ball now for Ryan Couchman, who, of course, alongside brother Toby, is re-signed until 2030. It was actually Sinbin last time these sides met, back in round three, when the Eels last completed back-to-back wins. Here is Pasifiki Tonga now for the Dragons. Much improved last 10 minutes or so in the game. King Tonga here is the break now from Dylan Egan, and he just shimmies his way to the line and goes in to score. Well, it was a well-manufactured play from St. George Illawarra. And Dylan Egan scores the try, the back rower, to level things up at 10 points all. Kick to come, Saints, 13 and a half left in the first half.
1: Well, there's a reason for fans to be excited. We keep talking about the youth that's there in the middle, or at least in the forward pack of the Dragons. And Dylan Egan runs a beautiful line for the second time today. He gets clean through the defensive line there of the Eels. Like in King Tong, he's a man that passes him the ball. Does a great job to get into the line and just holds up Ronald Volkman, who's left clutching it there in the end. But again, the bright spark there of the young back row, Dylan Egan, racing away to score a try.
0: Debut season last year, did his ACL. He's also got a contract until end of 2029. He's scored only his second try this year from his 16 appearances. So that does level the scores here. Back to MC on the touchline.
2: Yeah, nice bit of play there from Dylan Egan. He almost laid on a try earlier in this first half through a similar hole run. It was outstanding. Nice ball as well from King Tongia. Nice bit of try, nice bit of ball movement there from the Dragons. That right-hand side, or with Dylan Egan, has looked the most likely.
0: Well, you mentioned MC that because of Val Holmes' ankle concern, he's not kicking, so Kyle Flanagan will be here. So 22 metres out from that northern line and about 11 in from the eastern side. Off the SMS, 0467920222. Read the NRL trying the kickoff rule. They should take a leaf out of the netball rule book and just let the trend take turns in restarts regardless of who scores. I haven't given it too much thought what would happen if you had the alternate start, as they do with centre passes and netball, but... anyway, yes, they are trialling the chosen kickoff or receive rule in this game, as they've done earlier in these round 26-27 games. So Flanagan, one from one so far this afternoon. Here he is, slight angle right hand side, misses this one, so he's one from two. And scores remain level, Dragons and Eels here in Wollongong with 12 minutes left in this first half.

0: With me, Brett Sprigg, alongside Dean Halitau and Michael Carayannis, NRL Sunday on ABC Sport. Around the grounds, NRLW, first half-time, in fact, which is at Campbelltown. Titans 36, Tigers 0 in the New South Wales Women's Premiership. Finals week 1, Mounties 30 have beaten Central Coast Roosters 20. That was 4th versus 5th. Queensland Cup Finals, first week there, Ipswich Jets trail Mackay Cutters 14-6 in the playoff of 6th versus 7th. Elimination final there. First half score on that one. Full-time AFLW. Fremantle 60 have beaten Richmond at 35, for what it's worth. So we'll preview Panthers, Tigers up next. The final game of this NRL regular season with Andrew Moore, Luke Lewis and Matthew Elliott. Here's a run and a carry from Ryan Couchman. 25 out from that southern line. Cook dummy half. Shares it across here now for Toby Couchman. I wonder who's younger by a matter of minutes. 40 out from that southern line. Now Cook explodes from dummy half. Steals a quick 15. Eels defending now inside their own half. But it is last play. Dragons. Atkinson across the Flanagan. Up goes the kick. Hangs in the air for a fair old while. Comes down there for Josh Adokar. And Adokar steps into the Brothers Couchman. 20 out, 20 in from the eastern side. 11 left in this first half. And it is all square. St. George Illawarra and the Parramatta Eels. 10 points all on this next carry from Samrani. Play at 25 out. Dummy half Edwards. Across it comes now here for Brian Kelly. A recent 200 gamer, ex-Manly and Gold Coast. 40 out now as it comes through hands from Dylan Walker. And now it's been knocked on by the Eels. So this will give a scrum feed to St. George Illawarra. Now 30 out from that northern line here at Wollongong Stadium, and 10 points all remains our scoreline.
1: Yeah, he's usually quite good at that, Dylan Walker, where he leads into the line as a middle forward. He throws a pass out the back to link up with a half or a fullback or someone sweeping out wide, but he just throws it in between players there. No one was really expecting it, and then a little fumble on the end from Katonga gives the Dragons another chance. They have been rolling a lot of momentum the last sort of 5 to 10 minutes.
0: I'll take this scrum again from that far side. So it was from the near side before the 10-metre tram line. Here they go on that far side. Cook across to King Tonga. Inside ball comes back there for, looks like Webster, who's out there off the bench. So Jacob Webster also re-signed recently. Flanagan back on the inside now for Toby Couchman within 22 of Parramatta's line. Dragged back though by Edwards and Pryke. And now play at 24 out from that northern line. Cook through hands. Ryan Couchman to Flanagan. Fires it across now for Jacob Webster. And he's claimed inside Parra's red zone now. Cook on tackle 4. Open side left. They run the footy toward the post here with Ryan Couchman. Claimed down there by Russell and co. Now it comes across to Flanagan. Fends off Kautonga. And he's a couple away from Parra's line. Rolls it back now for Cook. Options open side left. Atkinson's kick goes across the goal mouth. Launching up there is Hamish Stewart. Pops it back there. Pounced on by Moses. And so it will be Parramatta's ball deep on in that northern end of Wollongong Stadium. So 8, make it 9 minutes left in this first half. Dragons 10, Eels 10 the scoreline here. And Parra waste no time.
1: Yeah, they get the error so they get to play it on the 10-metre line. But the Dragons are having a lot of joy to their right-hand side. Dylan Egan almost popped through again. There's just a little bit of disconnect between Ronald Volkman and Kidiani Kautonga.
0: Start this yardage set for the Eels. Samrani over 30 metre line here now for Parramatta, and now Sean Russell over 40. So midway through the set as they're 8 shy of halfway. Edwards across now to Walker, and now Moses to Williams. And going low on the tackle down there was King Tonga. Played 5 short of halfway now. Edwards across for Walker. And through the gap, he's bursting through Tiancum Brown. 40 away now from Dragons line. Last play for the Parramatta Eels as Moses puts up a high running kick. And 10 points all remains the score. Launching up there, Tyrell Sloan brings it down comfortably here for the Dragons. 15 out from their own line, southern end of the ground. And again, they waste no time. So it's end-to-end stuff. You know, not quite a points fest we expected, but certainly so far it's an even contest. Or it's certainly evened out after what was some strong Parramatta possession early on.
1: Yeah, I've got to think as well, the conditions at the moment. I know it's a little bit breezy down there, but it's as warm as it's been this year, or since the start of the year at least, and both teams, as the game goes on, will find the fatigue sets in.
0: Dragons on play, 4 and a half way already here. Flanagan across to that man in Dylan Egan. Shrugs one tackle, now brought down in the clutches of Dylan Walker. Last play, Dragons. Cook goes short side right of the Flanagan kick with a breeze at his back. Josh Adokar again just has to Jot Backer hit it through the air and brings it back over the 10-metre line here. Breaks one tackle there of Webster. And the Fox will play it. 20 out, 20 in Eastern side with this start of Parramatta's next set. And 10 points all remains that scoreline. 7.5 left of the break. Here they go, Brian Kelly. Stands in the King Tongia tackle. Still going, in fact, Brian Kelly. A few post-contact steps there. Rolls it back, 35 out. Edwards across now to Dylan Walker. Now Tionkin Brown backs his way into Dylan Egan. And brought to the turf 5 metres shy of the halfway line. And this is second last play for the Eels. Left hand till they come. Botman can't get the pass away. Right down there. Desperate stuff from Damien Cook. Play at 40 out here for the Eels. To Kautonga. And Moses kick holds up in the breeze here. So it's a tough read down there for the fullback. Atkinson does well, though. Launching uncontested for the most part and brings it down the 20-metre line. So the Dragons go back on the attack.
1: Yeah, he's a little bit nervous sometimes, Dan Atkinson, under those high balls. So the Eels are putting up in those spots, especially with the sun. Unfortunately, the Chasers really aren't putting that pressure on the contest.
0: A set restart here for the Dragons. So they'll play at 35 out from their own line. Tyrell Sloan, Cook, across now again to that man in Jacob Webster. Play at 5 shy of the halfway. Pass the right-hand side just gives some ascendancy there towards Toby Couchman. Now Damien Cook, 35 out from that northern line. So far more intent in these sets of late for the Dragons. 10 points all. Flanagan across now again for Dylan Egan. And the back rower is collected. 30 out, 12 in from the eastern side. Cook. Open side left again for Flanagan for Steve. His high kick is called for by Moses. And Moses does bring it down cleanly. About 5 minutes away from that northern line. The referee deems there was a bit of untoward contact there after the Parramatta skipper brought the ball down. So it will be penalty the Eels' way, which will in fact be the first of the game for them. So it's 5-1 the penalty count so far. Scoreline 10 all, 5.5 left to the break. Back to MC on the touchline and also is on report, Tyrell Sloan. Down to you, MC.
2: Yeah, on report, you won't have anything to worry about there, Sloan. Obviously, Mitch Moses very low to the ground, penalty sufficient, but yeah, really good recovery work for Mitch Moses to take that ball because the Dragons were swarming. Josh Adakar was caught a little bit out of position, so Mitch Moses did well to cover.
0: That's Michael Carayannis alongside Premiership winner Dean Halitau, and I'm Brett Sprigg. This is NRL Sunday on ABC Sport. Off to Andrew Moore, Luke Lewis and Matthew Elliott at Western Sydney Stadium next for the Panthers and the Tigers as almost lost by Tionkin Brown, the tackle of Webster. Play at 40 out here for the Eels. Dummy half Edwards across to Walker. Straightens his run there into Ryan Couchman, 5 shy of the halfway. Edwards gets play 4 underway here. Williams bounced off King Tongia. Jack Williams run down from behind though by Hamish Stewart. Now Edwards darts from dummy half himself. On share the footy here, Harrison Edwards, and he's also put on his back 35 out from that southern line. Last play here for the Eels of Parramatta is Moses. Up goes the kick. And again in that breeze, Atkinson judges it well, brings it down near that 20-metre line for the Dragons. And with 4:20 left in this first half, remains 10 points all, St George Illawarra and the Parramatta Eels here at Wollongong Stadium. Play to St George Illawarra. Sloan rolled it back there, and there's some interference in the right down there by Saxon Pryke, pleading his case with the referee to no avail.
1: We can't really do much here, Saxon Pryke. He's just got to accept the penalty. He's walking back through where the ball is. And
0: catch that. Ooh.
1: He doesn't have to wait for him, Tyrell Sloan. He just has to play the ball.
0: Atkinson's kick almost found us here in the commentary box, which actually has the glass just as well, because I've looked very embarrassing trying to catch that footy, especially up against you, Dan. 10 points all here, 3:40 left in the first half. Strong one again here, Ryan Couchman. Offloads back to David Cook on this short side. King Tongia, and he's slammed to the turf down there on the 40-metre line by Mitch Moses. Tackle 3, St George Illawarra. 10 points all remains the score. Through hands it comes Stewart. Left to right with Flanagan. Flanagan met Salty there by Saxon Pryke and now dragged down from behind by Dylan Walker, who's slowly getting up there, the veteran Dylan Walker. Cook dummy half across to Toby Couchman and no options nearby for him, but a good post contact run on the Tianquan Brown tackle. 20 outs in a field. Cook across to King Tongia, second last play. Across it comes to Valentine Holmes on the step here. Run down by Bentony. Last play, Dragons deep in that northwestern corner. 10 points all. Across it comes to Atkinson. Big kick cross field. Sully launches. It comes back. Here now for Dylan.

0: for the try for St George and the Warra. Yes, indeed. It came off the Eels, fell to Egan, who scores his second try of the afternoon and puts the Dragons ahead. 14-10, kick to come as we approach halftime.
1: Yeah, well, Daniel Atkinson has kicked plenty this year for the Dragons, obviously moved around positions, but he's got a really good skill set with the boot. He puts this one right on the line and all sorts of pressure on Sam Rani. They're going up to compete against Moses Sawley, but Dylan Egan, I should say, he's right there supporting his centre partner, and he just grabs the ball, spins around, and gets down for another four-pointer.
0: Back to MC on the touchline.
2: Yeah, just reward for the Dragons, the way they've finished this second and first half. The Eels have just really gone into their shell with the footy, and their middle third of the field, since Junior Palo has come off, has been really dominated and struggling. The Dragons' bench has really helped turn this game in their favour.
0: Yeah, so back-to-back tries for Dylan Egan in the 26th and 37th minutes for St George Illawarra. So, as I said, just the one try this season before today, and now a couple of tries for the young back rower here, and it will be Val Holmes resuming the kicking duties here, and he will be just sort of assessing his.
1: It's a no try. They've just.
0: They look on the replay here to see if there's.
3: The knock on occurs in the field of play. We have a decision.
0: Oh, we're hearing White Raymond's. That's what that voice was in my head.
1: There's a knock on Moses Sawley.
0: There are other voices.
1: Contest.
0: So Moses Sawley got a touch on that. Alas, it will be Dylan Egan's second try. Disallowed and back to 10 points all with some time back on the clock as well. So I think we're back to about 2:41. 10 points all it remains here. The Dragons and the Eels, NRL Sunday on ABC Sport. Hey, team, just a thought. Today being Father's Day, the time and effort you all put in every week away from your families to keep us listeners well informed with the great calling, much appreciated. Thank you, says Sean McTruckey. Thank you, Sean. Great to hear from you and all the truckies out there who also sacrifice plenty of time away. 15 metres out from that northern line here with Pryke. I actually brought my family with me today to the game and to the... beautiful Illawarra region. Fantastic. Here is Dylan Walker, and he's brought down here on this carry on play three. Edwards off to his left now for Tiankram Brown. Runs straight into Dylan Egan, and that will be penalty going Parramatta's way because of some overzealous work in the ruck there from Dylan Egan. So 10 points all it remains, and that's Parra's second penalty of the game. So penalty count it was 5-1, so now it's 5-2 so far in the game. And they bring it to that 30-metre line here, the Eels. Rolled back by Tiankram Brown. Comes to Moses' first receiver. On to Williams. Strong tackle down there by King Tonga. 22 out, right-hand side of the post here as Edwards across to Moses, and now Volkman shares it with Tiankram Brown, and he straightens his run there into Jacob Webster. 15 away from that southern goal line now, with 1:20 left on the clock in this first half. Dummy half Edwards to Walker, on to Moses, on to Williams, slips one tackle, put down now, 5 shy by Damian Cook. Moses dummy half across to Dylan Walker, and with sheer power, he scores the try just next to the posts. It was improvisational in some respects from Mitch Moses at dummy half, but he finds the veteran forward, Dylan Walker, who's also sort of winding up his NRL career, off the lead Rhinos next year. But he scores a go-ahead try for the Eels. 14-10 kick to come in this final minute before halftime.
1: Yeah, smart football from Mitch Moses, as you alluded to, Spriggy. He recognises that they've stretched him on their right side. The strong run by Jack Williams on the previous play really opened up the middle part of the field. That all poured over to try and cover that almost try that he'd scored, Williams. And then Mitch Moses jumps into dummy half. He takes control. He's got two runners leading into those bigger spaces in the middle, the outside man being Dylan Walker, who's not a bash and barge guy, but he's got a big body and he's strong, and he gets through and gets the ball down.
0: Dan and Michael Carrianos on the touchline.
2: Yeah, that probably sums up the Dragons' year, right? Going so close to scoring at one end of the field and then conceding the last points as the first half is about to close out. So disappointing end to the Dragons, who did well to claw their way back after a slow start.
0: So Mitch Moses will kick after the halftime bell here. Almost directly in front, about 12 metres out from that southern goal line here. So to make it 16-10. I need a call out for one of our oldest clubs in the Illawarra League, Corrimal Cougars, who made it to the grand final in top two grades yesterday, and two women's teams who won their grand final last week.
1: Yeah, I've got a couple of mates playing at the Corrimal Cougars. They're pumped, ready to go.
0: There you go. Thank you to that text, 04679.

2-0-2-2. Mitch Moses almost directly in front here. He's 1-2 so far. The Southmen make it 2 out of 3. And the Eels take a 16-10 lead.

0: 3 so far for the Eels. Skipper, what are your thoughts, Dean Halitau, on the first 40 in bright sunny conditions here in Wollongong?
1: Yeah, it was a fast start by the Eels. I mentioned right off the top the defensive effort in that first set. There was a couple of big shots. They really restricted the Dragons to their own half, and they're able to field a kick in good position. They get all the way up the other end of the field, and they have just a dream start. So they had all the possession. They were running through them, and then the Dragons kicked into the gear, and once they did, they found that same sort of momentum themselves. The middle third of the field, both teams are quite loose around the ruck, and the Dragons started to take advantage of that. When they went to their right, we've seen Dylan Egan punch through a number of occasions, and that was through that left-edge defence of the Eels. That was, trying to readjust after their middles getting picked apart, and there was just a lack of communication out there. So it was a good back and forth game. I thought the Dragons did really well. One to hang in there, but then to fight their way back on the scoreboard. Obviously, that last try at the end to the Eels, they march downfield. They get the 4 points from Dylan Walker, and they'll go into halftime feeling like they should have dominated that half, but being, you know, the 6 points ahead.
0: Michael Carrianis, disappointment, I think, for the Dragons, who, as Dean mentioned, looked to have better ascendancy in that first half at times, especially later on. But then, of course, they'll trail by those 6 points at the halftime break.
2: Yeah, I think they did well. It was their bench that really helped turn the game for them in terms of their control in the middle of the field, because they just missed the jump. The Dragons are a bit slow to start this game, and they'll punish early, but they did well to claw their way back. But yeah, to just conceding those late points is probably going to hurt them in the back end of this game with that breeze, which will be behind the back of the Parramatta Eels.
3: Budging on the blind side.
4: Teachers have got to be explained to kids that every time you buy a scratcher, you're not going to win. There are some times when you don't win. And you can have a run that obviously in time will be offset by a winning streak.
3: Ryan HG.
5: You just have to wait.
4: You just got to wait.
5: And patience.
4: Patience.
5: And you treat the losses with the same degree of enthusiasm as you treat the wins.
4: That's right.

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1: 20 out from that southern goal line, which the Dragons are defending. Dicky kick there for Mitch Moses. It goes up in the air, and the try has been scored in that far southeastern corner. And that was slick work in the end on that kick. And going over is Jordan Samrani, who has scored the first points of the game inside the opening 90 seconds. It's the Eels 4, Dragons 0. Kick to come. 30 outs in the field here for the Dragons. Cook goes left. Running kick from King Tongia. And it might just bounce well there for Tyrell Sloan. Perfect read from him as well. Well, Sunday, it's just the bounce of the ball. And Tyrell Sloan in the right place, but it was a fantastic watching him, and a great liking King Tongia kick to result in the Dragons' first try this afternoon. Here's a scrum for Parra, 20 out centre field. Moses onto Addo Carr, makes a break for the corner here and steps back on the inside of King Tongia and scores a try. So Josh Addo Carr from that scrum scored immediately. King Tongia here is the break now from Dylan Egan, and he just shimmies his way to the line and goes in to score. Well, it was a well-manufactured play from St. George Illawarra. And Dylan Egan scores the try, the back rower, to level things up. On to Moses, on to Williams. Slips one tackle, put down now, five shy by Damian Cook. Moses dummy half across to Dylan Walker, and with sheer power, he scores the try just next to the posts.
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1: Parramatta 16, St. George Illawarra 10 in this penultimate game of the NRL regular season. Dragons will kick us off in the second half. You're with Brett Sprigg alongside Dean Halitau and Michael Carayannis here in Wollongong. Here we go, second half underway. Can the Dragons fight back as Tyrell Sloan, the aforementioned, does kick down to that southern end, and Tiankum Brown runs it back into a wall of red and white. And he'll play it, it being out from that southern line. It comes across here on a centre field run to Brian Kelly. And Brian Kelly will play at 20 out here for Parramatta Eels. Walker scored that last try before the break. Now Kau Tonga on a straight line here on the run to Cole Flanagan. Back here to Walker, and he presses toward that 40-metre line here for the Parramatta Eels. Play it now for Edwards. Rips the pass right-hand side now for Moses. And now with Williams, five shy of halfway, the former Shark. Comes across here for Moses on that last play. So as Michael Carayannis mentioned, the breeze at the back of the Eels

0: This time, and Atkinson on that kick return runs back into that freeze, and he's tackled 30 out from his own line. 20 in front of a packed hill on the eastern side here. It's a glorious setting, as always, of course, on the beach or the Wollongong Ocean, as Fatty Vaughton once called it. 35 out, 12 in from the eastern side here, as it comes to Tyrell Sloan on play 3 for St. George Illawarra. Tackled 40 out now, rolls it back for Cook. Steals a quick 10 from dummy half, and the man who's playing his last NRL game will play it now on halfway, King Tong out. Fires it across now to Ryan Couchman. Makes ground 40 out from Parra's line. Last place in Georgia Illawarra, who trailed by 6 points. As the kick comes up from Kyle Flanagan. And it's taken down there by Josh Adokar, who's that de facto fullback for them, as MC mentioned in the first half. And now he's piled back on that 10-metre line in the tackle of Hamewitt.
1: Yeah, good start from both teams in terms of their attacking sets. Just on Adokar, it'd be interesting to see how his engine is. He's playing on the wing. He gets through a lot of carries, but the positional work is much more demanding at fullback.
0: Here they go, 30 out from that southern line. Played here by the Eels and Saxon Pike, and now on this run through centre field. Tackled 7 shy of the halfway. It's come to Walker. And again, this left-hand side with Pryke, and he'll play it now. Metre inside Dragons territory. Up goes the kick from Moses to win the set. Tough task there for Atkinson. Does take the high ball under some pressure. And now steps back on the Ronald Volkman tackle. And he'll play at 20 out, 20 in on the western side. So we get end-to-end stuff as we saw through much of the first half. There's a heartbreak made by Matt Fienge. And eventually he's tackled 35 out from that northern line. Almost lost by Lycan King Tong out. Flicks it back to Valentine Holmes. And he's claimed 40 out from his own line. This is play 3 now for St. George Illawarra, who trails 16 points to 10 at the hands of the Parramatta Eels here on ABC Sport. NRL Sunday right across this land and beyond. It's with Ryan Couchman, tackled 40 out now for the Dragons. Cook on last play, off to Lycan King Tonga in those bright orange boots. Up goes the kick. Adokar calls for it. Does well. Gets into some stride now on the eastern side. He's too quick for King Tonga. Over halfway, Atkinson drills him on the 40-metre line. So a strong kick return there from Josh Adokar on that high ball. And they've got a lot of position and possession here, the Eels, inside the Dragons' half. It's with Volkman, 25 out centre field. Only on play 2. They lead 16-10. Comes left-hand side Moses on a stepping run here. It's going to be a set restart here for inside the 10. So an opportunity here with a full set inside the Dragons' red zone with Edwards across to Walker. And now again, the defence surrounds this next carry, which comes from Saxon Pryke. Now it's back to Walker. Taken down low by Atkinson, up top by Ryan Couchman. 5 out, right-hand side of the post, the opportunity for the Eels. Moses back on the inside now for Pryke. And Pryke stands front on in the Toby Couchman tackle. Second last play, Eels, 16-10 their lead. Moses across to Volkman. And now again, Samarani, he steps back in the hole and is held up by Flanagan and also Dylan Egan. Meter shy of that line. Last play, Parra. Kautonga dummy half to Volkman. Off a step, the crossfield kick. Comes off the bar, goes in the in-goal area. Picked up by Ryan Couchman. He's grounded. So that will be... the ref see a knock on here, or is he saying it's a line dropout? No, so it's taken on the full by Couchman. Off the bar, so still get a 20-metre restart.
1: Yeah, I think Liam Kennedy was just taking his time to get the rule right, because it's a rarity, obviously, but bounces off the crossbar, doesn't touch the ground, and then the same taken on the full.
0: Yeah, there we go. So that's why it's a 20-metre restart for the Dragons, and a 7 tackles. So let's get back to Michael Karyanis on the touchline.
2: Yeah, Valentine Holmes has succumbed to that ankle injury. Picked it up early in that first half, played out the first half, and tried to play on in the second half, but has now limped from the field, set to 2 on.
0: Okay, thank you, Michael. 5 minutes played, second half, and no change to our score at the break. So it's 16-10 Parramatta here at Wollongong Stadium. Cook on halfway, shares it with Flanagan. Off here now to Dylan Egan, and Egan is collected about 5 minutes inside Parramatta territory. Cook on the right-hand side, Flanagan, and he's run down on a great chase there from Sean Russell. 30 out now. Cook sets the play up to his left on second last. Shares it with Ryan Couchman, and he is centre field. 20 out from Parra's line, southern end. Tackled down there by Jack DeBellin, speaking of former Dragons. Cook across now to Flanagan, shares it with Atkinson, and he's absolutely nailed down there by Jordan Samrani on that last play. So they ran the ball, and it comes to nothing by way of points. It remains Parramatta 16, St. George Illawarra 10. We've played 6 minutes in this second half. NRL Sunday on ABC Sport.
1: It was a good counter set there from the Dragons. They got well down the field, and on last play, half a chance. They ran it to a dead end, and Atkinson couldn't come up with the kick. He thought there was a chance to run it through, but this is where the Dragons need to roll the sleeves up and really put the pressure on defensively.
0: And they defend this yardage set here for Parramatta Eels. Played there by Kelly. Dummy half Edwards. Across here again now for Will Bensony. He's had 2 point injuries this year. Among their try scorers against the Sharks last week, Bensony. Now gaining a dozen is Brian Kelly, who scored just the 5 tries on the year on the wing. Now back to the Bellin. Taken down low there by Egan. Up top, Toby Couchman. As they approach halfway, running kick does come from Moses. The breeze carries it over Atkinson's head, and Atkinson spills the ball toward the eastern touchline, recovers it somehow, says referee Liam Kennedy. Atkinson, still going Atkinson, burns one tackler. Not so Brian Kelly, but great work there from Ian Atkinson.
1: How did he turn that into that? Because it was a meal of the catch, and then he immediately saves it from going over the touchline, and it makes 20 metres.
0: So they start that set 30 out from their own line. He's gassed in back play there, Daniel Atkinson, so keep an eye on him. He's may have got some sort of hit as well, which he's having looked at now. So on this Western side logo, rolled back by Setu too. Flanagan across now for Moses Suli. It's a 6-point ball game. Parramatta leads St. George Illawarra 16-10. 40 out here from Parra's line, the Dragons. Ryan Couchman to King Tongia. Now Hamish Stewart, who's tackled strongly down there by Mitch Moses. And he's been cut open as well and looks a bit dazed here, does Hamish Stewart. So there will be a break in play, and I dare say he'll be coming off to be assessed. The young back rower.
1: Yeah, well, the referee recognised that he was not in a good way on the ground, but the trainer is out there.
0: Oh, that head came down very hard on the turf.
1: On the turf, yeah. So he's getting assessed by the trainer now, but obviously an injury to the mouth, the front of the face. And we'll wait to see what happens on the sideline as well with the doctors.
0: Let's go to UMC.
2: Yeah, he's obviously in the hands of the trainers now. He's definitely going to come from the field. So it's bad gash there. The referee, Liam Kennedy, stopped play instantly. So you know that means that it's a quite a nasty gash. So he's coming from the field. Pacific Lock or Pacific Otonga back on.
0: Atkinson's also holding a bit as well. So we'll keep an eye on the Dragons fullback after that fantastic kick return on last play and that last set. He's not looking at his best here as he sort of injects back in behind his teammates. So time off as things back underway on tackle 5. Then is Stewart to be assessed off field here. Dragons, it comes to King Tongia. He's kicked away in the set. Up it goes. Addo Carr calls for it. Doesn't contest it in the air. It's knocked back here to Dylan Walker, and it's going to be roll on here for the Eels. So they will start this set 40 out from their own line. Sam Rani gains half a dozen. 16-10 remains the scoreline here. Parra leads St. George Illawarra. NRL Sunday on ABC Sport. Go around the ground surely. Here's the run from Kautonga, and he's over halfway despite the oncoming traffic of Jacob Webster. Now to the right-hand side, the Eels. Now you'll start at the set here for the Eels is Duncan Brown. Now to Bellin, shares it with Walker. And now Walker 25 out, 20 in from the western side. Last play for the Eels, who lead by that 6-point margin. Edwards off to Moses. A couple of steps and a kick for that northeastern corner. And launching down there, Tyrell Sloan is put on his back by Will Benson. He'll play it 10 metres out from his own line.
1: A bit of a nothing kick on the end there from Mitch, only because the chase wasn't that great. They didn't really look too committed to getting through the Parramatta Eels.
0: I guess you would say, Springy, can you buy a fast electric Addo car? Look, he's actually a hybrid today. He's sort of playing wing and fullback. Did score a try earlier in the first half, Josh Addo car. Played here by Loko Pasifiki Tonga. 30 out from the Dragons line here. And now this next little run from Ryan Couchman. As I said, was Sinbin last time these sides met round 3. Atkinson's kick was partly charged down here. It deflects down to Josh Addo Carr, who shrugs a tackle of Inge on the 40-metre line. Now the man they call the Fox is collected. 5 shy of the halfway in front of a packed hill here in Wollongong, where it's the Eels 16, Dragons 10. No change to our halftime score. We've now played 9.5 minutes in the second 40. Panthers-Tigers coming up to close the NRL home and away season. Left hand side they come now. Volkman, pass comes wide to Kautonga. Back on the inside now is that shed from Kelly off to Sam Rani, and he runs the rest of the way and scores behind the post. His second try today, and the Eels strike first in this second half. 20-10, kick to come, Parramatta. Dean Halitau on ABC Sport.
1: Well, that's an impressive try there from the Parramatta Eels, simply because it was players all out of position. Brian Kelly down a short side gets first receiver. He goes into the line and just throws a nice cutout pass to find the winger, which in this instance is Kitiata Kautonga. So the big number 12 out wide backs up on the edge. He gets the ball and just shows a clean pair of heels to get past his opposite number, and then he throws the ball back on the inside there to Brian Kelly. He gets a tip away there to Jordan Samrani, who picks up his second of the match.
0: Touchline, Michael Carayannis.
2: Yeah, nice little interchange of passing on that left-hand side from Parramatta. Well, very short side and centre to just beat Kitiani Kautonga. Playing, found himself on that wing. But beautiful ball on the inside. Another nice pass on the inside. So beautiful backline movement from the Eels, as Haller said, with players all out of position, they're doing all different sort of roles, but nice bit of skill set there from the Eels' left edge.
0: Around the grounds quickly, NRLW at Campbelltown, second half, Gold Coast 46 leads West Tigers nil. Queensland Cup men's finals, elimination final, Ipswich Jets 16 leads Mackay Cutters 14 in the second half. AFLW full-time, Freo beat Richmond by 25 points. Adelaide beat Hawthorn by 28 points. And here is Mitch Moses, who is 2-3 so far this afternoon, makes it 3-4. And it's the Eels 22, the Dragons 10 here in Wollongong with Brett Sprigg alongside Dean Halitau and Michael Carayannis, who we just heard from. Also, AFLW live scores. Essendon 19 leads Geelong 13. Carlton Collingwood underway just a short time ago there. 0467 920 222. Ruby says the Dragons are a disgrace. Sorry to see Cookie end his career this way. Well, it's not his career overall, but yes, his NRL career. She points out she's actually a Bunnies supporter, so I'll take her thoughts at face value as no skin in the game as a Bunnies supporter.
1: I think we've all spoken about the hope that exists for the Dragons. Yeah. I know this is not great this year, but it will get better.
0: Kickoff in the breeze carries into the in-goal area. Mike and King Tonga feeds it back now to Jacob Webster, who's among those younger players who has re-signed, and he's only playing his fifth game today. Yeah, signed a two-year extension on his contract last week. Heffo says, Bega score first in the Group 16 first grade grand final. Great game so far. Thank you, Heffo. I'm thinking about all the country footy grand finals and local footy around the place. As here in Wollongong, it's played by Webster. Off to Cook on tackle four. 22-10 is the Eels' lead here over the Dragons. Cook on that run from dummy half, shares it with Toby Couchman, and he's slammed to the turf, five shy of halfway by Dylan Walker. Cook fires it across now for Flanagan, and his kick just wobbles down onto the chest of, in fact, Adokar lets it bounce. Has to go and retrieve it now, Adokar. Does well in that bouncing footy. Met by King Tonga and Webster, and the Eels will start this next set 12 out from their own line.
1: Yeah, probably want to get that one on the full. He had enough time there, Adokar, but again, just having to work overtime, moving on, but he's just standing there after playing the ball.
0: Great run this from Kelly. Shrug two tackles. Still going, Kelly. Brian Kelly is tackled 35 out from his own line here for the Eels. And behind him now with Bensony, dummy half. He did try to get the pass away and then was tackled by Toby Couchman as Edwards fires it across to Jack DeBellin. Strong start to the set here on tackle three. And Jack DeBellin, who's also facing an uncertain future as far as his career is concerned. Inside ball from Volkman. Back on the inside now for Kitiyoni Kautonga. 35 out, left-hand side of the post. Last play coming is Edwards to Moses. A couple of steps and that kick toward that northeastern corner. Sloan has come off him. Bounce back for the Eels. Set restart. So six more for the Eels is Moses. 15 out from that northern line. Rolls it back here for Edwards. 22-10 is the Eels' lead here in Wollongong. Walker to Volkman. He scored a fantastic solo try last week, didn't he, at Western Sydney Stadium. And now Kautonga takes on King Tongia, and also in there Ryan Couchman. Nine away, right-hand side of the post. Edwards that short side, Moses. And now Williams, spun on the tackle down there of Toby Couchman. Played five out in the corner. Moses back to Walker, shares it at the line there with Jack DeBellin, and this will be second last play coming up for the Eels. They lead by a 12-point margin. Tiunkum Brown takes on the wilting Dragons goal line defence, but he'll be dragged back here to the 10-metre line by referee Liam Kennedy. So Still one last opportunity left in this set for the Eels to add to that 22-10 lead. Edwards. Cross for Moses. Low ball there now for Ado Carla. Winger kicks and it's picked up by Atkinson in the corner. And he meets Brian Kelly front on. Dragons will have it with this next set. Deep in their own end. Up 2 runs, still only inside that 10-metre line. Fenga and now Sloan tries to give them some distance. Swings the pass across. It was dicey. It arrives to Setu too. Setu almost offloads here. It's intercepted by Jordan Samrani, who dives on the ball. Double knock on. And it will be a Dragon scrum feed here at that 10-metre line, northern end. 22-10 remains the Parramatta scoreline. Let's get back to Michael Karyanis on the touchline.
2: Yeah, Damien Cook has just come from the field. Connor Mulhausen on at dummy half. But Damien Cook with 25 minutes left. I wonder, we probably will see him again. If not, that's the end of his decorated NRL career. Obviously, I mentioned Jai Arrow, Cody Walker here, also Cam Murray. So a few former South Sydney teammates in the crowd to cheer Damien Cook on.
0: Penalty Dragons. I think MC, the crowd's certainly aware of the fact that whether he does or he doesn't go back on, he's taking some steps here up the western touchline. And the crowd's giving him the ovation here, Damien Cook. So if they're mindful of the fact that they might not see him go back on, and this is it, well, they're giving him the ovation he certainly deserves.
3: Yeah, and he's such a well-respected guy in rugby league. So, yeah, we may see him again, but it's nice acknowledgement from the crowd.
0: So here they go, the Dragons, off the back of that penalty. So piggybacked upfield here. Blake Laurie play at 40 out from the Parramatta line, as it's with now Toby Couchman. 30 out from that southern goal line now, 22-10. So they're 2 committed tries behind here, the Dragons, but it feels like much more at the moment. Flanagan off here now. Inside ball from Atkinson to Moses Suli. 20 out, 20 in western side here for St. George Illawarra, who played 16 minutes in this second half on ABC Sport. Flanagan across to King Tonga. Good set this one for them so far. And there's still a couple of plays left in it, deep in that southeastern corner. It comes back to Flanagan. And now Pacific Tonga shoves away one tackle there. Either meter shy up against the upright southern end. Dummy half Mulhausen. Back to Flanagan. Now Atkinson kicks for the corner. And who's there first? Sean Russell to bat it dead for the Parramatta Eels. And that will be, in fact, penalty going the Dragons' way. So he was offside. And it will be penalty going the Dragons' way again. 22-10 is the Parramatta Eels' lead.
3: Yeah, nice work from the Dragons there. Just starting to get into some positive play. And it was a really challenging set defensively for the Eels. So they're throwing plenty at them, the Dragons. And they get another crack.
0: So here they go, and in this centre field burst, the try has been scored by Blake Laurie. That is a nice moment, because just as the crowd was getting around Damien Cook as he made his way off the field, Blake Laurie also saying goodbye to the Dragons. A local lad from here in Wollongong scores a try under the post. That's a nice moment here, and it keeps the Dragons alive in the game. 22-14, kick to come.
3: Yeah, well, the Eels were just asleep. They weren't setting themselves for that tap taken by the Dragons, and they recognise that there's no one around the middle of the field. Actually, they made a swap, the Eels. Harrison Edwards looks to have come off. Talon De Silva, he runs immediately to the middle of the field where there's a big hole, comes up with the missed tackle that leads to a Blake Laurie try. So, yeah, just a lack of awareness there from the Eels, but good work from the big man.
0: Down to MC on the touchline.
2: Yeah, poor time to make a change from the Eels. Dylan Walker's one of those players coming off. 22 minutes left. That's probably his NRL career over as well. He heads to the Leeds Rhinos to be coached by Brad Arthur next season. So lots of players playing their final moments or have played their final moments in the NRL.
0: Yeah, some big names as well. Thank you, Michael Karyanis. Is Blake Laurie off to York Knights next year with Cam McInnes, who's also heading to that club. So we'll wait for this kick here. Just having a look at the try, I think, before Cole Flanagan can take this shot on goal from directly in front. NRLW Titans 58, West Tigers 0. As we're just in the hands of Refland Kennedy and bunker official White Raymond, who say, yep, it's all clear. So a try for Blake Laurie, his first of the year in his last NRL season. And a nice moment here for the home fans in the gong. Kyle Flanagan directly in front. He's one out of two so far, and he has his second successful conversion to make it a 6-point ball game here. So Eels 22, Dragons 16. Flanagan two out of three in the game so far. Your text welcome, 0467 920 222. People who bag Saints would not know anything from Clay. Saints were a chance of having three players in the Blues side in 2 years for an 8-year stint. Couches, Egan, Stewart, let it be said. Thank you for that impassioned rebuttal there, Clay, who says Saints will be top six next year. Okay, that'll do, Clay. Send a few texts now. I appreciate it. 0467 920 222. Certainly can't discount what's ahead for the Dragons despite the wooden spoon this year. This kickoff goes out on the full over the dead ball line.
3: It hit the fence.
0: That breeze, MC, is significant, as you mentioned earlier.
2: It's dropped a little bit as well, so he's obviously just totally miskicked that. Sean Russell just on Blake Laurie. That's his first try since April Fool's 2023.
0: Goodness me, there we go. So it is a nice moment for him as they fine touch the Dragons up the incorrect restart from the Eels. Penalty count in this game then would be 8-3 away of St. George Illawarra. A trail by 6 points, 19 gone, 21 left in this second half. Dummy half Melison off to Cody Couch. Now it's back to Blake Laurie on this strong post contact run. Within five, he's already had a taste of tries. He wants one more. So that restart here, and now yeah, he's head ripped off down there, liking King Tong out by Talon de Silva. I think he was a bit low though, so the ref didn't initially call it. Now he does say yes indeed. Penalty for high contact. And on report as well, De Silva. He's having a stinker, Callum De Silva.
3: Well, he hasn't been out there a lot.
0: No, that's because he got hooked initially in the first half, and then he's come back on and cleaned someone up and gone on report. Flanagan shares it with Toby Couchman, and he'll play it 9 metres away from Amata's line. So can they get back level here? Melison to the left-hand side, Flanagan to Loko Pacifici, Tonga. Fends off Jack Williams. And he is five shy of Parra's line, southern end. Melison to the left-hand side, King Tongia. And this is tackle three off the back of the penalty. So on the opportunity in this set for the Dragons. Dummy half Atkinson fires it across to Flanagan. Inside ball for Laurie. Big loud cheer for big Blake Laurie again. And he'll play it nine away after the bell on tackle. Melison to Flanagan. Left to right, they shift it now. It comes to Atkinson to Sully. Held up down there by Sean Russell. And 8 metres away now from Parra's line. Last play, Dragons, who trail by six. Flanagan off a step. High kick next to the post. And it has been lost, I think, by Sloan. He's claiming a try. Didn't look convincing. And the ref certainly is not. Have a listen.
4: Six have no try. Confirms a knock-on from the Dragons.
0: Yeah, it did look that way, that for him or Laurie on the way down.
3: Yeah, it was Mitch Moses in the contest with him. And I thought Mitch got first hands to it.
5: This is a genuine contest. Everyone's going to the ball with two hands.
3: Maybe forward from Slane, as you said. It's not a great thing on the sun there.
0: No.
5: Just looking to determine who gets the first touch and which direction it goes. The right arm of Tyrell Sloan with the strapping over the shoulder touches the ball first, and then it goes forward into Mitchell Moses. We have a decision.
0: So that will be knock on St. George Illawarra. 22-16 is Parramatta's lead here with 19:40 left in the game.
3: The energy is certainly, you know, with the Dragons at the moment. They are throwing lots at Parramatta, and Blake Laurie's made a difference with his energy since he's been on the field, and even now with defence, that they get it up in their faces.
0: So the Eels on his yardage set. De Silva off to his right now. And another run there from Brian Kelly. Play at 20 out. De Silva comes back here. Williams taken there and collared by Blake Laurie. Play at 25 out from his own line. But Bellin now gains half a dozen. Met there by Melison on that 30-metre line. Sawyer's second last play in this yardage set now for the Parramatta Eels with Junior Barlaw. He's wrestled to the turf by Blake Laurie on the 40. De Silva back to the short side right here for the kick of Moses. Again, carried in the breeze down towards Atkinson. And takes it facing his own goal line. Charges back desperately on the kick return here. And he gets as far as about 17 metres out from his own line. Plays it there for Flanagan. Off to Setu too. Made his debut in round one. And has played now 19 games in his debut NRL year, Setu too. So 9 born and raised until the age of 15. made his debut as a bit of a mature age rookie, so to speak. Dunny half, Nelson, 40 out. And again, the Dragons showing some intent in this set, although it's second last play on this carry from Toby Couchman. Just over halfway now for the Dragons. Mulhison back to the right-hand side for Flanagan. Puts up a somewhat hurried kick. Falls there for Russell. Takes it about 15 out from his own line. And now tackled strongly down there by Dylan Egan. Play up 22 out from that southern line. Eels go back on the attack. So end-to-end stuff in this game, which the Eels lead by 6 points. It's with Jordan Samroney, who scored 2 tries this afternoon, 1.5. See what they do here in the centre field carry. The Parramatta Eels, and on this occasion it is with Benson. He rolls it back for De Silva. As it rolls on that right-hand side of the field. Benson, he plays it for De Silva. And now De Bellin over halfway, he goes. 40 out, 20 in on that eastern side. The bright sunshine here in Wollongong. De Silva picks it across the right-hand side to the Moses kick. Atkinson takes the high ball on the 10-metre line. And again, Benson, he got him almost with a swinging arm, I reckon, in there. And I think that's what the home fans were thinking. But no penalty forthcoming for St. George Illawarra, who trail 22 points to 16 at the hands of the Parramatta Eels with now 17 minutes left on the clock. You're with Brett Sprigg alongside Ian Alatau and Michael Carriatis, played there by Sully. And now Tyrell Sloan on the halfway to Volkman. And now Dylan Walker, 5 inside Parramatta territory. Mulhison to the left-hand side, and that went through Laurie's mitts and now picked off by the Eels, and that man Ian Mitch Moses. So ball turned over at centre field and halfway. De Silva fires it across here, and it goes in similar fashion through Bentley's hands, and Jason Riles is just a big, you know, thump of the glass in the coach's box to our left. So 16 and a half left in this second half. Eels lead by 6 points. Back to Michael Carayannis on the touchline.
2: Yeah, a bit of injury news. Hamish Stewart's failed his HIA, so he won't be back. You just put Dylan Walker's name. Well, he's just rushed back onto the field because Harrison Edwards has limped off with a knee injury. So Harrison Edwards night done in front of. We've got a crowd, 17,013 people.
0: 17,013. Thank you, Michael Carayannis. I'll get to your text again shortly. 0467 920 222. Panthers Tigers coming up. And here's a run from Setu 2, right hand side of the scrum. 40 out, 20 in western side. Mulhison shares it now with Dylan Egan. So as MC mentioned, no Hamish Stewart. He's failed the HIA, and Valentine Holmes with an ankle injury will not be appearing for any more minutes in this season. And back in it comes to Blake Laurie. And Blake Laurie is Kanandu down there by Junior Barlaw. Mulhison dummy half, a flat ball to Pacific Tonga. And now King Tonga intercepted there on the Atkinson touch. Knocked down out there by Brian Kelly. So we'll come back here for a Dragon scrum. 40 out from Parra's line at southern end. And with 15 and a half minutes left, it is the Eels 22, the Eel of the playing against himself. Eels 22, the Dragons 16, Dean Alatau.
3: Yeah, it's got a little bit messy out in the field at the moment. Both teams really not getting any sort of fluency with their attack, and the attempted intercept there from Brian Kelly. If he takes it, there's a real chance to go all the way, but it just gives Dragons back possession. Another 6 tackles in the Parramatta half, and it's just kind of been a bit stop-start probably the last 5 or so minutes.
0: So, scrum feed 40 out. Across it comes King Tonga. On here now to Toby Couchman. And he will play it 40 out from Hamada's line, southern end. Mulhison shares it with Flanagan. King Tonga on to Dylan Egan. Strong break here by the back rower. And now we'll come back for a penalty the Dragons way.
3: Yeah, Kidiana Kautonga puts a shot on liking King Tonga. Not the first time today that he's been tackled after he's made a pass, and it was picked up by the referee straight away. And it was almost a break by Dylan Egan, so he lets it roll on. But yeah, just watching again, unnecessary there from Kautonga. Just let him go.
0: Councilman Kingaroy says, good morning, gentlemen. Well, good afternoon. I have my fingers crossed the Parramatta Reels do go on to win this game, as it will give me something to smile about this weekend. I've been suffering from a bad toothache. Thanks, good Kath. Thank you for your text, which I won't get to all of it. Played by Laurie. Mulhison fires it across now to Atkinson. Offloads here to Mulhison. Back on the end of it now and scores the try behind the posts. Oh, the Saints are coming all right. 22-20, kick to come. St. George Illawarra with 13:50 left in the game.
1: Yeah, well, they get possession in a good part of the field. They earn the penalty, or the penalty comes their way. So they get on the attack and they go into some structure. It's really nice play down the right-hand side. It's a short side. But Atkinson, who's had plenty of involvements in this game so far, he gets it one off the ruck. Some loose defence from the Parramatta Eels. And we mentioned in the first half that their left side gets a little bit disconnected. They don't communicate really well at times. He cuts back off the

0: right foot to where there's plenty of space. It's a one-on-one tackle around the waist. He gets the one-handed offload away. And Melison, who's done this a few times, gets on the field and picks up 4 points.
1: And as MC mentioned, the sort of the drought of tries for Blake Laurie, of course, being in and out of the side, but hasn't played a lot this year. This is the first try for Connor Melison since round 26, 2024. It was against the Eels. There you go, incidentally enough. So, of course, he had the ACL in the New South Wales Cup Grand Final last year. So returned last week after the knee issue. It's his first game for nearly 2 years. And he scores here a very significant try for St. George Illawarra. Here's Flanagan directly in front to tie the scores up at 22 apiece. And he does just that. Flanagan 3 from 4. Scores are level. 4.5 left on the clock. Back to MC on the touchline.
2: Yeah, the energy's all with the Dragons at the moment. There's no doubt about that. Obviously, the new kickoff rule in vogue here, so the Eels will receive, which is probably a bit of a let-off for them, because you can just get the sense that the Dragons have got all the momentum and the ascendancy at the moment.
1: Too right, Michael Carayannis. Thank you for that. So, the Dragons scoring that try, and the Eels electing to receive the kickoff here at a windy Wollongong Stadium. It's happened a couple of times in this game, both at that end. So Sloan's kick down to Kelly, off to Walker. Charges back into, it's a penalty here going the Eels' way. So whether it was Laurie or Ryan Couchman in there that gave some untoward contact.
0: There's a shoulder charge for sure. That's what he's... Well, he's caught it on Dylan Walker.
1: Ran that ball back like it was his last NRL hit-up, didn't he?
0: Yeah, it's Blake Laurie. Just turns the body, doesn't make an attempt at all to tackle. It's just the shoulder and...
3: Yeah, I agree.
0: Dylan Walker forgets that he's probably a part-time front rower at best. He's a lock forward, mostly.
1: He's coming off the back fence there.
0: Yeah. Former centre.
1: There you go. He's pulled out. Like, here we go. Let's have a listen.
0: Well, who's he got here? Dylan Egan.
3: I disagree. So it's a penalty for a shoulder charge. It's not high, but the force that you come through off the kickoff, it's on report, you're in the bin.
1: Blake Laurie sent to the bin for 10 of his last 12 NRL minutes.
0: A little high five from Dylan Walker as he runs past.
1: 22 points all here. Letting this game come to life in more ways than one.
0: It's a weird place to run to your 10 in the bin. Run through the southern.
1: Straight to the straight
0: southern end.
1: So, here they go. On the eastern side, the Eels. 11:50 left. Penalty count 10-4. The Dragons away. Make it 10-5, in fact, I think, with that. Another player on the port as well, Blake Laurie, in the sin bin. So, can the Eels take advantage of this? 13 on 12. Here's Kidione Kautonga. Meter shy of the halfway. Rolls it back for De Silva. Way it comes to Volkman, Moses. Inside ball now. Williams over halfway. And that's taken now at 5 inside Dragons territory. The dark and dunning half has been lost by De Silva again into the path of Atkinson. Mopped up here by the Dragons. They've got their towels up here, the Dragons. So 22 points all. 11 minutes and 10 seconds left in the game. Flanagan dummy half. Off here now to Sooley, 35 out, 20 in on that western side. Sooley shoves him away, rolls it back to the try scorer most recently, Melison. And then here they go, the 40-metre line here, the Dragons on play two. Rolled back there by Setutu. Mulhyson here to Pacifici Tonga. And Pacifici Tonga now will play it at a shy of halfway. Mulhyson to the right-hand side here. For Toby Couchman. Couchman is collected in centre field, 40 away from Parramatta's line. Mulhyson looks right, goes left. Off again to look at Pacifici Tonga, who's rounding out his second year as a first grade player. Mulhyson on last play, off to Lycan Kingtonga. High wobbly kick up in the air, sets a task to Adokar. Play taken out and back play down there. The silver and playing hit the deck. I don't know who's at fault there. Adokar brings it away for the Eels. Shoves away Dylan Egan. And he is held there, 22 out from that southern line, about 12 in from the eastern side. In bright sunny conditions here in the Gong, where scores are level with 10 minutes left. Dragons and Eels, NRL Sunday on ABC Sport. Dummy half Moses. Off it comes here now, Brian Kelly. Can't get through the tackle there at Pasifiki Tonga. On the 40-metre line now for Parramatta. On tackle four now with De Silva. Steals a quick 6 metres or so from dummy half. And now it's come wide here now. It's awkward ball. Picked up down there by Matt Queenay. Great work up against Adelaide Carr and Williams. Brings it away 40 out from Parra's line. Lycan King Tonga. So a full set now for the Dragons inside Parra territory. Can they go back ahead? 22 points all the scoreline. Roll back down there by Atkinson. Left to right is Flanagan. Shares it now with Egan. On this half break now, he's 30 out, 20 in on this western side. 9 minutes left in the game. Fed across to Pasifiki Tonga. Stands in the Barlaw tackle. 25 out from the uprights. Southern end of Wollongong Stadium. Rolled back to Melison on second last play. Left-hand side, they come King Tonga. Chip and chase and bursting through. Addo Carr gets there in defence and grounds it. And that will be line drop out Parramatta in this seesawing, edge-of-your-seat game. 8:50 left in it, and it's 22 points all in Halitau.
4: Yeah, Addo Carr looks exhausted. Again, I go back to that. Out of position or playing a different position to what he's normally used to. He does a really good job to get over and cover this kick up because, again, it was clever from Lycan King Tonga. We've seen it on a number of occasions today, that ability to find space early with a nice little kick, and it gives his team another chance by building this pressure, the repeat set.
1: So we'll see what happens here. So one drop out at that southern end of the ground. Moses kicks up to halfway. Sits on its point down there. Now for Flanagan. Fed back to Toby Couchman. And he brings it back into the clutches there of Junior Barlaw and Luca Moretti, as well as De Silva. Right-hand side now on this run from Dylan Egan. And going down hard, Jordan Samrani. Let's get down to Michael Carrianos, who's not far away from that on the touchline.
2: Yeah, has not moved since that contact, Jordan Samrani. So just getting another look at it now. Accidental head clash from Kitione Katonga gets him, collects him. So you'd assume that could be his afternoon done and dusted as well. I know it's the last game, but they're dropping like flies at the moment. Couchman's limping from the field for the Dragons as well. Obviously, Valentine Holmes off with that injury. Hamish Stewart's failed. He's HIA. So the Dragons are definitely a walking wounded at the moment and down to 12 with Lake Laurie still having 6 minutes remaining in the bin.
4: Yeah, well, he's still in that same position there. Jordan Samrani, the doctors and the medical staff all with him now and assessing. You're right, MC, with unlikely to see him for the rest of the game, but the Parramatta Eels have just really been clunky with the ball. We've been looking to our right a lot in this second half because the Dragons have just been dominant with their possession, and they're their own worst enemy at the moment, the Parramatta Eels. They cannot get through a set. They can't get up the other end of the field.
1: So Samrani is still down. 8 minutes left in the game. 22 points all here, the Dragons and the Eels. 0467 920 222. Joe says, name a more picturesque stadium in Australia. Wollongong coming in loud and clear. Yeah, it's a fantastic place, Joe and Queanbeyan. Thank you for your text. Pressure's coming out, by the way, for Jordan Samrani. So there will be a bit of a delay in the game here. We'll head off to Western Sydney Stadium next. The Penrith and West Tigers with Andrew Moore, Luke Lewis and Matthew Elliott. But a bit of a delay in the game here for Jordan Samrani, who will come off the field. Said he missed a few games with the adductor injury. Scored 2 tries to Savo, so he's now scored, I think, 5 tries in his past 4 games. He's getting up to his feet now, which is a good sign.
4: Teammate Sean Russell with him the whole time, taking extra care. The staff there, both team staff out in the field and involved in. We've seen him come from the field. I'm not sure who the interchange is going to be here for the Parramatta team. The discussion on the side there. Not sure who's prepped and ready to go out there. Unless there's someone already out there.
1: May have happened while they're getting the stretcher on there. But yeah, because there's DeBellin, Crichton, and Edwards are all on the bench, and
4: they've got the
1: Samrani joins them. Yeah. So here go the Dragons on play 3. Back underway after time off. Mulhyson to the left-hand side now for Flanagan. And now through hands it comes on this run from Matt Fiengay. Ball lost. Falls there for Tyrell Sloan. Picks up deep in that southeastern corner of the ground. 22 points all, 7:50 left. Across it comes to Lycan King Tonga. This is second last place in Georgia Lawarra. And now on this straight run here, 12 out from the uprights, tackled there, ball all was Ryan Couchman. Malhyson dummy half. I'll go back here for the field goal attempt. Playing didn't have time. Shares it by Henny to King Tonga. Comes to Atkinson. He gets nailed there by Kautonga. Loose ball picked up here by Tiancum Brown. The Eels are away. So they start this next set, 40 out from that southern line. After a couple of, you could tell they were shaping that way, shot for the field goal attempt, but didn't have quite enough space to make it happen. And here they go. Panada Eels over halfway on play three. It's with Moretti. Rolls it back here for De Silva. Looks right-hand side. Off here to De Silva. And in fact, it's Williams out there, to your pardon. De Silva at dummy half. Comes back left-hand side to Brian Kelly. 25 out all at end. This is only play four. Swing it across here to Junior Barlaw. Dummies the ball on the inside. Takes the contact in there of Pacific Tonga. 17 away now. Comes back to Silva. To Moses. Field goal attempt from directly in front. And he misses. So he's missed. 22 points all that remains with 6:40 left.
4: There's good pressure coming from the tight defenders there of the Dragons. And he actually hooks it. To the left side, which is hard to do when that pressure was coming from that side. So he probably overcorrected to those defenders in his way and just misses to the left.
1: 6.5 minutes left, an enthralling final chapter to be written in these teams. End of season. On halfway, rolled back by Sully. Malhyson with the Dragons, shares it with Webster. 40 out centre field here, only on play two. Now three for the Dragons. Malhyson starts the run from dummy half. Pass left wanting. Gathered by Setu 2 on the outside. Tries to run circles around Dylan Walker. The winger Setu 2 still going here. Walker eventually gets him. A big bear hug brings him down at 5 inside Eels territory. Ball is to Georgia Lawarra. And Damien Cook remains on the bench in these final moments. 5:50 left. The tall figure of Pacific Tonga will play it now 40 outs. Ref hadn't blown time back on. Round 27 footy, nothing but pride to play for these two sides. The Eels chasing their 10th win of the campaign, which would equal their effort from last year, 10-14, as Tyrell Sloan goes for 42 out. The long-range attempt. Oh, that's phenomenal from Tyrell Sloan! Look, it was nothing. He received that ball, had a look from 42 metres out, pulled the trigger, and nails a long-range field goal. That's worth two, and it's 2 points the Dragons might just hang on by.
4: That's unbelievable, Springy. He did that like it was nothing. He just stood there, and there was no pressure coming whatsoever. None of the Parramatta players...
1: into the breeze, mind you.
4: ...had any indication that that was going to be an attempt from Tyrell Sloan. But he just sets himself, as you said, and just pops it, pulls the trigger, and he goes straight over the dot.
1: 5 minutes left here. So Dragons 24, Eels 22, down to UMC.
2: Remarkable there. I didn't think they were setting up for a field goal whatsoever, but he hit it so cleanly. Outstanding work from Sloan in what could be his final moment as a Dragon. But with the new kickoff rule, Parramatta get the ball back now.
1: Of course, yes. They're opting to receive after conceding points there, the Eels. So, yeah, Tyrell Sloan heading off to Castleford alongside Damien Cook and Matt Fingay next year. 5 minutes left here. Dragons lead by two. Any last twists or turns left in this game in Wollongong? Junior Barlaw hits up there off Ryan Couchman, and also in there was Matt Fingay. 20 out, 10 in from the eastern side in bright sunny conditions. Those on the eastern hill are shooting their eyes from the sun. 4:45 left, Dragons lead by two. Ball's been lost and recovered down there by the Dragons. So picked up here by Dylan Egan. And the Dragons set up again here, 20 out centre field. It's been lost down there as Pacific Tonga's getting up. The ref, Dean, he lost it as well. Can't see what Liam Kennedy's thinking.
4: Yeah,
1: he's lost in the play the ball. So this gives the ball back to the Parramatta Eels, who trail by two with 4 minutes and 18 seconds left.
4: Yeah, he's grabbing at his neck, I should say, there. Pacific Tonga, so he's feeling like maybe he was fouled, but the ball came free, and referee Liam Kennedy's called it that way. So we're seeing a scrum now to the Eels. I've got 4 minutes to try and create something here and get that opportunity back.
1: Derek and Ann, thank you for your text. I said we're relaxed. We just forgot to text you. That's great, Derek and Ann. And I'm glad you're relaxed. I don't think the Eels and the Dragons fans or the players are. 2-point ball game here. 4 minutes left. Keep your text coming for Maury, Louis and Matt at Western Sydney Stadium next. 0467920222. But there's still the final stages to come here in Wollongong. Played by Kautonga. De Silva to the right-hand side now. Junior Barlow. Moses. Addo Carr on the outside there. Good pace.

0: Run down though, desperate stuff around the legs by King Tongia. Play at five short of halfway. This is tackle four now for Parramatta. It comes through hands, Junior Barlaw, and now Voltman. Can he find something special as he did last week against the Sharks? He's on the halfway on this Western logo, dragged back by Flanagan and Dylan Egan. Second last play, Parra. Barlaw, left to right, back to Moses. Williams falls in the tackle of King Tongia. Play it now inside Dragons territory. The Silva, they're on the ball here last, Moses. It comes here to Bensony, and now it's kicked on the inside. Oh. Kelly and picked up by Lycan King Tongia. Great stuff in defence there for St. George Illawarra. And on that bouncing ball, he just collapses onto it there, Lycan King Tongia. And they keep this two-point lead. Go back on the attack. The Dragons sent out from their own line.
1: There's brilliant play down the right side from the Eels. Mitch Moses taking the chance to run it. They get to the outside through Kelly. I thought maybe it was a chance to pass back on the inside instead of the kick. But now the Dragons will just try and control possession here and get the ball down the other end of the field.
0: 2:45 left in the game here. Damien Cook, 20 out. Can the Dragons end this season on a high? Wooden Spooners for the first time as St. George Illawarra. Damien Cook back out in the action here for his last minutes as a St. George Illawarra Dragon. Quick pass here from Pasifiki Tonga. Now King Tonga. Ball comes loose from the tackle. Flanagan pounced on that and spot the company of Volkman. So it's last play here. Dragons 30 out. Atkinson just gives it a roost into the breeze. The same breeze that Tyler Sloan found a two-point long-range field goal in a short time ago. 2 minutes left in the game. Eels trail by two. Here's a run from Matt O'Carr on that right-hand side. And now he's met down there, heading five out, and the tackle of Matt Fienga. Moses dummy half. Back here for Brian Kelly. Can they respond with a field goal of their own from beyond 40? That will tie things back up here. Off the Panthers, Tigers next at Western Sydney Stadium. Here they go over halfway. It's with Tiancum Brown. Only play three though. Ball's come loose. It's been stripped. One-on-one steal by Blake Laurie. So the sin bin expires. He's out there immediately and effective. So back to 13 on 13. Dragons still lead by two. Dragons have the ball. Minute and 25 seconds left. Cook dummy half. Now for set 2-2. They can feel the Dragons. They can almost sense that it's done. Minute 17. It is play three, make it four now. Cook to his right-hand side now for Dylan Egan. And Egan is tackled there by Kautonga. 40 out from Parra's line. They might get one last chance here, the Eels. Cook off here now for Laurie. And Laurie bounced off to Tiancum Brown. Centre field 30 out now from that southern goal line. With a minute, make it 54 seconds left. Cook to the right-hand side, Flanagan. Runs the ball now, shares it with Setu 2 on the outside. Run down by Sean Russell. And that will be changeover. 44 seconds left here. The Eels' last shot. They trail by two.
1: And it won't get any harder for the position they're coming from. Like yeah. The box in that right corner. The southwest corner, it's very difficult to come out from there. Bit of a studded start again for the Eels.
0: 43 seconds left. Dragons lead by two. They're going to hem the Eels in deep in that south-western corner of the ground. De Silva off here to Walker. Moses, this is play two. Pass spun wide for Williams. A run down by Matt Fingay. And knocked on there by Lycan King Tongia, but it's okay because time is against the Eels here. 22 seconds left. The crowd are on their feet. They love this as the seconds tick down. So I'll run these seconds down here after a tumultuous season, a forgettable season for the Dragons. But the Red V will finish with a big red W in season 2026. Two-point winners, 24-22. A 42-metre Tyrell Sloan field goal, the difference in Wollongong, and that's it. Jubilation. It's all in consolation, but it's five wins on the year for Dean Young's Dragons with far better things on the horizon to come in 2027. Davian Cook goes out a winner. Blake Laurie goes out a winner. And the Dragons salute in their final game of the 26 campaign.
1: Yeah, well, what a finish for the Dragons, and well done to them for staying in that game all the way to the end. That they definitely were against it in the first half. The share of possession was with the Eels. The Eels started better. They were better at halftime in terms of the score, but the Dragons just stuck with the process, and in front of a healthy crowd here at home to send them off.

0: They got the job done, and that field goal, once again, from Tyrell Sloan, a magical piece of play, and you know, a good memory for the Dragons fan for his time here.
1: We might get time for one quick chat with MC and one of the players before we hand off to Western Sydney Stadium for the Panthers and Tigers, of course, still to come to determine who does finish on top in this NRL regular season. Can the Panthers overcome the Warriors on that ladder? But as I say, it's 17th versus 13th, but this means plenty for these Dragons fans to see off the year with a win under dramatic circumstances in the beautiful conditions here in the Gong. So there we go. Keeping a close watch on MC to see if we can get from Damien Cook. He's embracing all those teammates and Dragon staff down there as well as the Eels players. But you'd love to hear from him, of course, after his final NRL game. He's having a chat to fellow NRL departer in Dylan Walker. So, as I said, a few names leaving the game out of today's game. Down to you, Michael Carayannis.
2: Yeah, I'm just with the man of the moment, Tyrell Sloan. Tyrell, how about that, mate? How's the emotions? Your final moment as a Dragon, and you kicked the match winner.
3: Nice. I guess the stuff you dream about, and to do it at home, packed out hill. The fans turned up, and that's what it's all about, you know. It stuck for us for a tough year, and just to repay them there was one of the best feelings ever.
2: How are your emotions, mate? Obviously, mixed emotions. You never wanted to leave this club, but if this is your final game, how are you feeling?
3: To be honest, it hasn't really hit yet, and I'm sure we'll after in the sheds with all the boys, but not just myself. Like, there's been a lot of boys here that's leaving as well, and we've been a pretty tight group for the last, I guess, 5-6 years, and it was just good to send them off as a go farewell as well.
2: Big moment, mate. Enjoy. Well done.
3: Thanks, mate. Thank you.
1: Yeah, huge. Tyrell Sloan. Thank you, Michael Carayannis. So we'll see what else we can get here. Who are your three best players? Shall we have those handy for us?
0: Yeah, I'm going to get 1 point to Tyrell Sloan simply for that last kick there. He got a try as well off the back of a nice kick by Lycan King. So I'm going to get 2 points. I'm going to go for Josh Adokar. Big effort to play fullback, 200 running metres. He was involved in plenty, and I thought it was a good knock from him. And then 3 points, Dylan Egan. We spoke about him all game and the damage that he was doing on their right side. A couple of meat pies, and he was a handful for the Eels. Left edge defence all afternoon.
1: 3 Dylan Egan, 2 for Josh Adokar, 1 to Tyrell Sloan, of course. The match winner for St George Illawarra in this 24-22 win over the Matter Eels. So we'll head off to Western Sydney Stadium very shortly. Unless we can get one more quick one before we head there. MC, back down to you. Blake Laurie's with you.
2: Blake Laurie, well done, mate. Did you know last time you scored a try was April Fool's 2023? What a moment.
4: Well, there you go. Now I scored my last try for the Red Vs on Father's Day. How good.
2: How you feeling, mate? Obviously, you've been at this club for a long time, played plenty of games, but last time you were run out as a Dragon.
4: Yeah, mate, look, I didn't want to think about it too much throughout the week because I didn't want to get emotional because I want to do my job for my teammates at hand. And I was going out there competing, putting my body on the line, and I believe I've done that today. And at the end of the day, we come away with the win. It was very special. Obviously, I've said it a couple of times now, the Illawarra convoy round. We've got a couple of departing players. Yeah, it's very special. The young boys deserved it, mate. They compete real hard. They put a lot of effort. So I thank them today for sending us boys that are leaving out on the right way.
2: How'd you find the 10 minutes in the bin, mate? Were you nervous? What was going through your mind whilst you spent that time in there?
4: I probably would have been nervous if it was quiet, but the crowd actually cheered me off, to be honest. So it made it a bit better. I put a smile on my face in the sheds and seen a couple of the young boys in the sheds as well. So it was all right, mate.
2: You deserve a smile, mate. Enjoy the win. And well done on an NRL career.
4: Appreciate it, mate. All the best.
1: Blake Laurie. Thanks, MC. Thanks, Shop.
5: Thanks,
1: tries
5: mate.
1: To Sloan, Egan, Laurie, Milhyson for the Dragons. Samrani scored 2 for the Eels. Adokar and Walker also cost. It was 16-10 Parra at halftime. The Dragons win this thanks to a 74th-minute, 42-metre field goal for Tyrell Sloan, 24-22.
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0: There's a quiet hum as I walk into the middle of the Moyston football ground in Western Victoria. Sprinklers tick across the turf, which is lush and green ahead of the start of the community football season. My name's Daniel Miles. I'm a reporter with the ABC, and I'm here to listen to a story that's puzzled historians for decades.
1: My name is Diana Seacombe, but I'm better known as Titter. They class me as an elder, but to me, I'm just Auntie Titter.
0: Auntie Titter is a proud Jawurung woman. While not tall, she emanates power and strength. She's travelled about 2 hours to be in Moyston, a small country town of about 300 people that sits quietly at the foot of Victoria's Grampian Mountain Ranges near Ararat.
1: This here is a gathering place, a meeting place for my people. We used to come here, meet here. They'd go and elders would walk into Halls Gap, which is called Bulja Bulja, where they'd prearrange marriages, trade through communities.
0: It was also where they'd play the indigenous game, Mangruk.
1: They'd come here. It wasn't played in the summertime. This game was played during the winter time to keep themselves warm. They came out with the Mangruk, which is from ringtail possum. The women would get them, stuff them with emu feathers, ashes, turn them inside out so the leather's on the outside, sew it with kangaroo sinew and then hand it over. And they would stand in the centre, how it is today. Each goalpost was made up of spears. So each community or area that they came from was a challenge.
0: Traditional owners like Auntie Titter know that Mangruk was played here in Moyston and believe it was a precursor to Aussie rules football as we know it. They say the fact the sport was, in many ways, born in Moyston is being ignored.
1: It's forgotten. Moyston, you don't walk anywhere, you know, and says that Moyston is the starting point.

0: point of our game, which is all over the world. All over the world don't know Mostyn. Visitors don't come from all over the world to this little tiny place to visit Mostyn for our game. So, yes, it is a game, but here in this area, it's forgotten.
1: Australian rules football was officially founded by Tom Wills in 1859 as a way of keeping cricketers fit in the off-season. Its likeness to Mahn Grook, the game Wills played in Mostyn as a child, was uncanny. Dr. Jim Poulter is a historian that's been investigating the origins of Mahn Grook since the 1980s.
2: There is no doubt, not a shadow of a doubt in my mind, that Australian rules football was in part derived from Aboriginal football, because settlers were seeing it all the time and recording it.
1: Some historians question the validity of such claims due to the fact that Wills's account makes no reference to Mahn Grook. But Dr. Poulter isn't surprised by this.
2: He was trying to protect the game. When you read the things that Tom Wills wrote, you can see the Aboriginal influence in his thinking, but he knew that society at that time could not cope with the idea of adopting an Aboriginal game. So he said that he invented the game.
1: Indigenous Australians have provided some of the most breathtakingly brilliant and poignant moments in the sport's history. The AFL changed its stance on the game's origins last year to acknowledge the undoubted influence that Mahn Grook had on Aussie rules. But that's as far as it'll go. And for those at the real home of footy, toiling week in, week out, simply not enough.
3: I don't think it's been so much forgotten, but I think sometimes its role is underplayed, and the same in terms of the role of Tom Wills and the Indigenous people.
1: That is Mick James. He used to be the Mostyn Woollora Club president, but's now more of a jack of all trades around the club. If something needs doing, Mick's your man. He's also first to put his hand up and acknowledge the role that First People played in forming Aussie rules.
3: I think AFL football, we've seen people like Nicky Winmar, Michael Long and the mighty Adam Goods, you know, do tremendous work in that area. So, again, endless possibilities for sport to be a source to bring Indigenous and non-Indigenous communities together.
1: But for Mahn Grook's custodians, it's more than just a sport. It's a tool for reconciliation, and they want to see the game return to its roots in Western Victoria.
0: It would be nice if they decided to, the AFL or whoever, bring a game back here and say thank you. For a very famous sport that's going right around the world, we created it. Just say thank you.
1: Using sport to make a real mark that'll last. Daniel Miles, reporting in Mostyn.

No Ball, No Bull is the new provocative DVD from young gun cricketing legend Ryan Campbell. No Ball, No Bull has been put together by the team who brought you Just Short of a Length, the Blocker Wilson story, and has Ryan probing the mind of Super Quick's Andy Caddick, Matthew Hoggard and Steve Harmison, and reveals the debt these three greats owe Brendan Julian, Damien Fleming and Michael Kasparovich. What emerges from No Ball, No Bull is the raw determination necessary to reach test level with a complete absence of talent. This is a must-buy for all parents of fat no-hopers grasping at straws in the quest for a bit of green and gold glory. No Ball, No Bull is now available at Target and all friendly Family Values outlets.

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1: If we truly are a sporting nation, then we need a section in the census about our sporting interests and affiliations.
2: Why is this?
0: I know.
2: Roy and HG. Surely a write-in campaign would draw the attention of organisers to the need for these questions, and maybe you mark it up yourself.
1: Or just up the top of it, you know, I love Manly, Foz is doing a great job.
2: And I get all my rugby league from Bludging on the
1: Blind Side. From Bludging on the Blind Side.
3: In Beijing, in 2008, Natalie Dutoit made sporting history twice. She became the first ever competitor to carry her national flag into the opening ceremony of both the Olympics and the Paralympics. At the Paralympics, in the pool, she would win 5 gold medals. But before that, in the women's open water 10-kilometre swim, she became the first ever amputee to take part in the Olympic Games. Now, Natalie, you'd nearly qualified for Sydney in 2000, and you would surely have qualified for the Athens Olympics in 2004. But when you lost part of your left leg in a road accident in 2001 in South Africa, did you think the chance of becoming an Olympian had gone?
4: Well, I think, having a motorbike accident and losing a limb and coming through the history that I had, for me, it was just about getting back into the water and seeing what I could do. I had people saying to me that I would never qualify. I had people saying to me that I would qualify. And I must admit, I never, ever questioned it. But losing a limb, it's working every day. It's mentally, physically, everything is different every single day of your life. So it's about getting in there and really just focusing on it and working hard.
3: But when this dream was on the verge of becoming reality, when you qualified for Beijing a few months earlier at the Open Water Championships in Seville in the 10K open water swim, you came fourth.
4: Yes, I placed fourth. It was actually quite a freak, if I can call it a freak race. And in the last, say, 1 kilometers, I realized I was lying third and fourth. And I know that I don't have 2 legs to kick when everybody else can start speeding up. So, you know, I had to make sure that I was quite a way ahead of the next pack. And I remember looking to my left and seeing a girl right next to me. And I remember thinking, you know what, I don't care if I come third or fourth. I'm just going to finish this and make sure that I come top 10, which was qualifying for Olympics. You know, it's setting a goal and setting a dream and taking 20 odd years to reach that dream. But I did burst into tears. It was a bit embarrassing. But I think it was a lot of fatigue and a lot of emotions all built up into one. And it was just the race of my life. You know, it was getting out there knowing that I qualified for Olympics, I'd reached my dream. And that was sort of the tip of the iceberg.
3: In Beijing, at the start of the 10K open water race, you're standing there with 24 other competitors. At that point, did you have time to be emotional or think about the fact that you were about to make history? Or was it just 10K ahead of you and focus?
4: You know, before the start, in our open water ruling, we have to have specific swimming caps. And my swimming cap actually didn't have my federation's name on it. So we sort of wrote my federation's name on one of those rubber caps. And eventually I was told it looked like a third world country cap. So I put another cap over it, which had our country's name on it. And I wasn't allowed to swim in it because we weren't sponsored by those people. So for the cameras, I had this nice looking cap on. And just before the race, I had to take it off and put my third world cap back on. And I dived in. And I think, you know, the first boy was a couple of hundred meters, I think about 100 or 200 meters from the start. And I actually misjudged the boy and I swam straight into it and my cap came off. And knowing that, I had to stop and put my cap back on. I had quite long hair. Since then, I've always cut my hair, so it's not long anymore. But having to stop, you lose the pack and you lose what you know, the people that you'd be what we call slipstreaming off, and in cycling, it's drafting. And so, you know, I was basically swimming 10 kilometers on my own. And so I had a bit of a terrible race. And it's something that you don't actually want to remember as an Olympic race. But you know what, that's basically what I have to say was my first Olympics. And I've got to come away with it.

0: his memories.
1: The 10K has been described as wrestling in water. I mean, when you were standing there at the lineup and then also, you know, in the water later, was there ever a point when you felt that your disability was at all an issue with your competitors?
0: You know, nobody looks at me and says, oh, she's only got half a leg. And I don't look at them and say, you know what, they've got two legs. Obviously, race tactics do change a little bit. But other than that, I think you have to just work through it and realize that at the end of the day, it's your race and you want to race with able-bodied kids and you've got to go out there and give it your everything.
1: So there you are. You're doing a 10K, the first ever 10K open water swim in the Olympics. You'd had that problem with the cap. You'd lost time. You couldn't sort of slipstream behind people. What was going through your mind, though? Was it just it didn't matter? You just had to keep going, no matter about the heat, no matter about not being able to feed, you know, and get fresh liquid on board. Just get through it.
0: You know, I think any sports person's downfall is that they never want to give up. And in that race, all I wanted to do was carry on swimming and finish the race. And it didn't matter how far behind everybody I was. I was just going to have to finish it and go down in the books to say, you know, another 10 kilometers completed. And that was all that I needed to do.
1: Now, despite everything, you came 16th out of 25, which is a pretty good result, one would imagine. But you were not happy with that.
0: No, you know, I think coming 16th, of course, you just want to better your record. And that's something that you got there and you train towards. But that day, coming 16th in the heat, it was a lot more disappointment that I've disappointed the other people that have worked so hard to help me to get where I was. And so that was really tough to get around. And
1: but
0: I think
1: you've made history. you've done something no one else had ever done before in the Olympics.
0: No, for sure. But I think, you know, it's not really about the history. It's not really about the medals or about the trophies. You know, it's about a personal goal at the end of the day and the personal goal of the people around you that believed in you. And I think, you know, that's something that keeps you going and keeps you striving. And I think that's what's made me going for the last 4 years is knowing that I wanted to improve on that 16th place. And that's what the goal is for London.
1: And of course, you also made history by carrying the flag of your country twice at the Olympics and the Paralympics.
0: It was extremely special, and to walk out into one of the biggest stadiums ever built is a bit nerve-wracking because you're too scared, obviously being an amputee, to trip over the field because they put a whole lot of wooden boards down on the field and none of them are sort of equal in height. So you've got to be extremely careful. And it was extremely hot as well. So you're trying to look good, you're sweating, and you have to go out there, make sure you walk slowly but fast enough. So, you know, that was quite a challenge. And I think it's also another special memory that you take away with you, being at the Olympics, being at the Paralympics, to walk out there and carry the flag of your country is an extremely proud moment. It's such a wow, and it's supposed to be the greatest competition. And when you come out of it, you think, thank goodness it's over. Let's work towards the next one. But for me, it's not about really being the first person to do everything. For me, it's just doing what I'm able to do and what I'm capable of. And I don't think people realize the amount of effort that one has to put in to just be on par with able-bodied athletes. We have to put in a little bit of extra time, work on slightly different techniques in the water. And in open water, we say that the first 5 kilometers is usually your strength and your training, and the second 5 kilometers is really mental. So it's all up to who has the stronger mind. That's what it's about out there. It's about going out there and giving of your best.
1: All in all, not bad going for a girl who didn't like swimming when she was 6 years old.
0: No, definitely. I think it's definitely grown on me. You know, back in the day when I still had two legs, I was actually a butterfly and individual medley swimmer. So freestyle isn't my natural stroke, but I've worked extremely hard at it, and something that I can say hasn't come easily, but I've really gone out there and shown that I can achieve it. And that's why I believe so adamantly that whatever you want to achieve, you can. And you've got to work extremely hard. You've got to wait. And I think it makes that more special that it took me, you know, 22 years to get to the Olympic Games at the end of the day. And it's something that I'll carry through the rest of my life.
1: Natalie, thank you very much indeed for joining us from Johannesburg.
0: Thank you very much.
1: The South African swimmer Natalie du Toit, currently hoping to achieve another Olympic and Paralympic double at London 2012.
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2: Hello, and thank you for downloading the podcast of Sporting Witness from the BBC World Service with me, Simon Watts. Today I'm bringing you the story of Leary Constantine, the first West Indian to become a professional cricketer and a hugely popular figure in the game in the 1920s and 30s. I've been listening to interviews with Leary Constantine in the BBC archive.
8: So Leary Constantine, knight bachelor, black prince from the British Empire. Cricket was his life, and through the game, this grandson of a slave won great fame.
2: In the 1920s, one of the first in a long line of swashbuckling West Indian cricketers burst onto the scene. His name was Leary Constantine.
9: I've always been very fit. I used to take exercises every day in my life unless I was ill. I used to skip. I used to use the chest expanders. I got 100 against Middlesex in an hour. That's about my fastest 100.
2: Leary Constantine could smash sixes, take wonder catches and uproot batsmen's stumps. The crowds loved him when he first played in England.
10: The old crowd that was just stood on their feet. It was wonderful. Everything that he did on a cricket field was absolutely magnificent.
11: In my view, Leary Constantine is certainly the grandest all-rounder that I have seen.
12: He was a very, very great cricketer. He commanded the attention of everybody.
13: Every match he gave his best, whether Lancashire League or Oval Test.
2: The descendant of slaves, Leary Constantine was born in Trinidad in 1901. His father was the overseer on a cocoa estate and played for the West Indies himself. Love for cricket ran in the family.
9: I was about 4 or 5 when I used to take a piece of wood and go on with an orange in my hand and ask my father to bowl at me. We lived on an estate and we had a big yard, and that pitch was prepared, a half matin was bought, and every Sunday everybody played. There were 5 of us. My mother was a wicketkeeper.
1: Really?
9: And later on my sister became a wicketkeeper playing for women's teams. I was about 8 or 9 when I played in my school team. And I was playing with the seniors, who were 15 and 16, when I was about 12.
2: After leaving school at 15, he worked in a law office while his father continued to give him coaching, particularly in fielding.
9: I specialised at cover on the basis that fielding and catching win matches. And the question of picking up the ball and getting it back in a jiff was something that was schooled in us, just as you were taught your ABC.
2: It was fielding that got Leary Constantine into the West Indies team that toured England in 1923. Most of the squad were black, but they were given a good reception by their white hosts.
9: The English players were, on the whole, perfect. On the whole, we met 1 or 2, but 1 or 2 could be ignored. And during that tour, those West Indians who showed promise were offered chances of playing professional cricket in England, but none accepted. I discussed the possibilities with my wife and decided if the opportunity came my way, I should give it serious consideration.
2: His opportunity to get a professional contract would only come once his father decided he was now old enough to work on bowling.
9: My father used to say that your body is not yet developed sufficiently to let everything go as a fast bowler. Mm. So what you do in the early 20s is to get your direction, get your movement on the ball, so that when you begin to bowl really fast, you have already got your length, you understand what it is all about, your body control is by that time perfect. So that it was in 1926, he said to me, "Now, Leary, I think it's time you can let yourself go." And lots of people didn't like it.
14: Cricket, lovely cricket, at last where I saw it.
2: It was English batsmen who didn't like facing Leary Constantine, When the West Indians returned in 1928, it made an instant impact in the game against Middlesex at Lord's, the historic home of cricket.
9: You made 86 in the first innings in under an hour. You then went on to bowl and you took 7 wickets for 57, bowling fast. And in the last innings, you made 103 and won the match in an hour. Would you say that was your greatest match?
15: Against a fashionable side, yes, that was my greatest match.
14: Oh, at Lord's was the scenery. It bound to go down in history.
2: This time he was flooded with offers to play cricket professionally in the English league system. He signed for Nilson, a town in Lancashire in the north of England, where black people had rarely been seen before.
15: Perhaps the only black man 95% of the population had seen. You can understand the young children coming from school in the afternoons, jumping up at the windows to have a peep at us, or knocking at the door. We resented it. Till a little later, we discovered that it was mere curiosity and nothing else. The white man had not been used to a black man in his midst, making runs and being cheered by that section of the crowd which likes to see the ball hit for sixes. I got anonymous letters from time to time saying, "Why don't you go back to your country? You were not wanted here." Time after time, these letters came, and my heart was almost broken. But my wife, I want to pay her this tribute, said, "Let us turn round and fight, Leary. And I think in the end they will find we are no different from them, and they will accept us."
9: I used to go around doing speeches Sundays at churches, saying that he doesn't know England, who only England knows. And I think it was a tremendous contribution to the understanding that eventually took place in the Lancashire League circles.
2: In fact, Leary Constantine didn't just win the locals over. He became something of a celebrity.
15: I played for Nelson for 9 years, won the championship on 7 occasions. I became pretty popular, though I say it myself. So much so that it was thought that I should go in for politics and sometime or other become the mayor of Nelson. That was an ambition I never had, and so declined as graciously as I could.
2: Leary Constantine also enjoyed a decade of success in international cricket. He played for the West Indies in their first official test match and put in memorable performances in Australia.
16: I had a little bet for 6 pence with Charlie McCartney that I could play. He said I couldn't play an innings without hitting a six. And I played an innings at Sydney, I think it was 90-something, when I was given a run out and I didn't hit a six. I was very thrilled with it, but it wasn't typical.
17: That must have been an awful strain.
16: Oh, my God, I'd never pulled up the leash more than I did that day.
2: By the time he retired, Leary Constantine was so popular that he was often brought on to bowl just to keep the crowd happy. His final appearance came at the Oval Ground in London in August 1939, in the very last test before World War II. The match was remembered fondly for a generation.
9: I was the oldest member of that side. In 1939, I was just short of 38 years old.
18: Well, you took 5 for 75, yeah. But the thing that everybody remembered, I'm sure, was just before the war was declared.
9: Yes.
18: On the final day, you made 79 in next to no time, with the fieldsmen scattered all round the boundary. Yes. I wish I'd seen it, but it's been beautifully described as one of the great innings of all time.
9: Well, they had no slips. They're fast bowlers bowling without slips. Every man on the boundary like an umbrella. Didn't think it was fair.
2: The government gave Leary Constantine an important role, helping West Indian labourers who'd been brought in to help the war effort. When the fighting ended, he used his earnings from cricket to finally become a lawyer.
9: I finished my job and I came into London. Went to a school to study law. And I would sit down and my tutor perhaps would see my eyes and he would tap me on the shoulder. He says, "Is it Lord's or the Oval, Leary?" He says, "Equity is a little more important at this time."
13: Sportsman, politician and diplomat. On the race relations board he calls, how's that?
2: Leary Constantine had a successful career in the law and in the 1960s he was appointed to Britain's new race relations board. He later became the first black person to be awarded a peerage.
13: Honesty and integrity are the sum total of Sir Leary.
2: You can hear more about the second part of his life in an edition of our sister programme, Witness History, broadcast in 2019. But that's all from this edition of Sporting Witness from me, Simon Watts. Thank you for listening. Goodbye.

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3: My name's Corbin Middlemass. Alongside me is a man who took almost 260 test wickets. He was one of the fast bowling greats. And yet, in my time working with him, I only ever hear about one innings in which he scored with the bat. I never hear about any of his wickets, his fifers, any of the great things he did with the ball in the game. His name is Jason Gillespie, and I'm pleased to say it is now time to relive the events of 20 years ago. Hello, Diz.
4: Hello, Corby, and hello to all our listeners. You want me to tell the story?
3: I think so. I think it's now time for
4: it. Is it time? We've been brewing. It's been brewing for a couple of days, hasn't it?
3: It has been. We did say right from the outset we're going to talk a whole lot about it. I mean, it's you think of Australia versus Bangladesh in Test cricket, and this is the moment people think of when a night watchman strolled out to the middle back on April 16, 2006 at Chattagram. Chittagong, as it was called then. First of all, here's how it sounded as you walked out, courtesy of Fox Sports.
5: Now, this is very interesting. I thought Australia, under Steve Waugh, certainly had a no night watchman policy. But they worked on the principle, and I thought it was a sound principle, that between a number three and a number nine, the man more likely to play out time was number three. They've mostly gone back on that. Jason Gillespie is coming in against this fearsome attack.
3: Do you want to pick it up from there?
4: Well, the fearsome attack, I like that from Harsha Bogle. So, Corby, after we defeated Bangladesh in Dhaka in the first test, I think I might have hit the winning runs there as well, but I'm getting ahead of myself.
3: Come from behind win.
4: We're 150-odd behind in that game. We moved to Chattagram, as you mentioned, for the second and final test of the series. My Adelaide Cricket Club teammate, Dan Cullen, made his debut, which was awesome. So Adelaide Cricket Club, for that test match, in the Australian 12, we had 1/6 of the Australian cricket team came from Adelaide Cricket Club. So that was a big thing for our club, which was awesome. So, look, we found ourselves bowling first, and we managed to knock over Bangladesh for 197. I was pleased with my performance. I got 3 for 11 off 5 overs, strike rate of 10. So I was very happy with my work. So then we finished up, and Matty Hayden and ABC's Phil Jakes went out to open the innings. I was taking my boots off, Corby, and I was about to jump in the shower when I got a tap on the shoulder. It was our esteemed number three, Wisden number one batter in the world, and skipper Ricky Thomas Ponting. He asked if I would mind putting the pads on. He just felt that even though he was one of the best batsmen in the world, this Bangladesh attack just posed too many threats. And he asked if I could do his job for him at number three. I had to think about this because it's now become very dark and overcast, which would aid the Bangladeshi seamers. With plenty of movement through the air. On top of that, it was one of those rare pitches that not only had uneven bounce, but it was seaming. It was turning square on day one. So it's not for the faint-hearted, I can assure you. However, when your captain says he doesn't fancy it and wants you to do his job, you just nod and say, yes, Skip, no problem. I will step up and do your job on top of what I've just done, 3 for 11 off 5 overs, strike rate of 10. So, look, Corb, I strapped him on. No sooner had I done it than a wicket fell. Matty Hayden, great. We've seen him on the coverage here with his little hair hat. Out to the wily Mohammed Rafiq, the brilliant left-arm spinner. Out I strode, number three for my country in a test match. Inspiring. I take guard. Middle stump to the left-arm spinner, open stance so I don't thrust my pad out in front of my stumps and get LBW. I need to back myself to hit the ball, Corb. I go through my little routine, 2 bat taps behind me, 3 twirls of the bat in my hand, go into my stance and tap my bat 3 times before looking up at the bowler who's coming in. To be honest, this routine repeated well in excess of 400 times throughout the innings, but I'm getting ahead of myself, Corb. I survived that first ball. played it back down the pitch to the oohs and ahs of the Bangladeshi fielders. Managed to survive with Jakesy till stumps. It was an incredible effort considering the conditions. It was a hard graft, showed a lot of guts, showed a lot of character. The displays of hard graft, concentration, courage, guts and character were in abundance over the next few days. The Bangladesh bowlers were superb on a pitch that offered them all the assistance in the world. Yet I was immovable, playing straight with the ball when the ball was at the stumps, expanding my repertoire of shots to include a cover drive to complement the forward defence, the leave outside off stump and the tuck off the hip. Any young, aspiring Test number three who wants to succeed in immeasurably tough Test match conditions should take notes. This innings, though, was not without controversy. Although it was a 9.5-hour masterpiece of concentration, there was a lapse. I might have run out Ricky Ponting. An innocent mistake, of course. I was simply admiring my defensive shot that squirted out the backward point. When I look up and I saw Ricky halfway down the wicket looking for a single, I was disappointed that he did not once stop to admire perfection in my forward defence. But he wanted to keep the scoreboard ticking over, the nerve of him. I was no chance, Corb, of leaving my crease, so I set him back and unfortunately was run out. Mike Hussey came out because I heard all these rumblings. I heard a word that rhymes with fire truck as he's running off the ground. I heard dizzy, heard banging of bats, everything. And I made a decision there and then that I cannot go back into that dressing room. Mike Hussey's come out to join me. And he's just looked at me. He started laughing. He said, God, you're in trouble, aren't you, Diz? I said, yeah, I'm in big strife. So I made the decision there and then that I'm not going to go back into that dressing room. So I committed to knuckling down and ticking off some milestones along the way. Got to 50. The next milestone was 61. My great mate, ABC's Glenn McGrath, his highest score was 61, so I ticked that off. I actually raised the bat. I don't know, people were wondering what the hell was I doing. But
6: on 61?
4: On 62. Well, I got to 62, yeah. So I raised the bat. I think the boys were giggling. They understood where it was, but I think the rest of the world going, what the heck is going on there? My good mate, Damien Fleming, was next with 71. Again, I raised the bat. I reached the 90s. So, Corb, I'd never been in the 90s in my life in any form of cricket. So I decided to simply stick to my basic batting plan. I was desperate to get to 100, but I knew I had to be patient. In any case, I had a goal to raise my bat for passing Warnie's highest test score of 99. I reached my 100, raised my bat to the small crowd. I pointed my bat to the dressing room, desperate to get a glimpse of the great man, Warnie.
6: Let's have a listen when you brought up three figures.
7: Shot through the covers and 100 for Jason Gillespie. Look at that, coming in as a night watchman and getting a test century. Everybody in the Australian dressing room standing up and applauding the effort.
4: Look, I was looking for the great man, SK Warne. I couldn't see him, but apparently he nipped out the back for a fag. But I knew the respect was there, Corp. So what do you do? What do you do when you find yourself in unfamiliar territory? In my case, having never scored 100 in any form of cricket, you have to simply continue what you're doing, don't you? So I continued to offer sound advice on the art of batsmanship to my junior partner, Mike Hussey. Although he was scoring at a quicker rate, I was the glue holding the partnership and, in fact, the whole innings together, really. I had to keep reining Huss in because when it got difficult, which was most of the time, he kept playing silly shots or going for suicidal singles so he didn't have to face the bowling. My calming influence allowed him to get to 180 before the pressure got too much and he perished. It was a decent knock. A shame he couldn't go on and get a double 100, of course, but look, he played well, Huss. I mean, fair enough. I plodded on, passing legend after legend's highest score along the way. Mark Waugh, Darren Lehman, Michael Vaughan, and the great Steve Waugh. Unfortunately, when it came push came to shove, these lads could not find a way to get to 200, and in Tugger's case, he could not remain unbeaten. A shame, really, such quality players not being able to dig deep and remain unconquered. The Bangladeshis, Corb, had no answers, seem. swing, spin. Didn't matter, mate. It was all to no avail. They fed my cover drive, and my speed between the wickets in the searing humidity allowed me to pick off twos with ease. The big moment came when I tucked Mohammad Rafiq around the corner for four to go to 201 not out. Hysteria engulfed the ground. Teammates and support staff on the balcony laughing in disbelief. Not quite sure why. It was always on the cards. Michael Clark was not out at the other end. I think he was about 20, Corb. And he was very happy for me. As we walked off, we declared. I decided to give the young pup a piece of advice after our embrace. You know, because, you know, every day's a school day, isn't it? We're always learning. And I just said to the young man, son, that's how you score test match double hundreds.
6: Here's how it sounded as called on Fox Sports.
7: It's four runs, he's got 200. He's got 200. Jason Gillespie is running all the way down. He's scratching himself, he's enjoying himself. Well played, Jason Gillespie. 201 not out.
6: You said everybody was laughing, even Harsha was laughing in the commentary. And
4: Harsha was having a giggle, yeah.
6: Amazing.
4: I don't know why. It was always on the cards, wasn't it? Actually, it was a funny moment. I think I was batting and Huss was still out there. And I'd played a rash shot and it's just missed, shaved the leg stump, just missed it. And Huss is walking down the wicket, tapping the pitch, doing some gardening. He's walked up and he's motioned to me to come in, and I'll walk up, meet him halfway.
6: Yeah.
4: What's up, Huss? He said, Dizzy, you are never going to be in this position ever again in your life to score a test match double hundred. Pull your bloody head in.
6: Yeah.
4: Right? Knuckle down and don't play silly shots. And my initial instinct was defensive. I'm going, surely I could do this again. Leave me alone, Huss. And I walk back. By the time I got back to my crease, I realised he was 100% correct. I'm never going to be in this position again in my life.
6: So incredibly studying the scorecard, 5 not out stumps on day 1, 28 not out stumps on day 2. There was a bit of time obviously lost on day 2. 102 not out stumps on day 3. And then after lunch, you got to the double 100. That's like, at what point did you, like when you were walking in at tea and lunch and meeting your other teammates, what's the nature of the conversation that you guys are having at that particular stage? Is that the number keeps going up and up and up?
4: The boys were just laughing, basically. Yeah. They were just laughing. What is going on here? it was just one of those bonkers situations.
6: Yeah.
4: And I think after I got 100, and then the Bangladeshi, they spread the field. So yeah. I had like 6 fielders on the fence, and I'm just thinking, I'm a tail ender here. But yeah. I am sitting on 100, and it's actually not that difficult. So I just kept knocking singles. My first 100.
6: Yes.
4: It's funny actually saying that. My first 100 took 300 odd balls, right? But my second 100 only took 120 odd. Because I just knock it, one.
6: Yep.
4: Knock it, one. And, it was just a really bizarre feeling.
6: Did you ever get another 100 at any grade of cricket?
4: Yeah, I got 3 first class hundreds. I got 100 for Yorkshire against Surrey at the Oval. And then I got 100 for South Australia against Tasmania at Bellarive.
6: Yep.
4: I was out first ball. I punched one to the keeper off Ben Hilfenhaus.
6: Yeah.
4: Literally straight off my glove to the keeper. Umpy gave it not out. Ricky Ponting was at short cover and gave me the biggest spray of his life, just abusing me. And then I went back at him. I was going hard at him. So we're just going at each other for about 3 or 4 overs. And then, I just kept batting. And, it was just one of those rare things. Yeah.
6: And they both came after the Chittagong.
4: They both came after the greatest innings in the history of the game.
6: Just the confidence on the back of it is unbelievable. Your thoughts, by the way, if you want to have a say on this, 0467920222. Steve says, I'd love to ask Dizzy how he dealt with his 31st and 74th deliveries, please. He'll know. 31st and 74th deliveries.
4: I wouldn't have a clue what they are.
6: Okay.
4: Is that Steve? Sorry, Steve, I don't remember.
6: This might have been a story you've told at a sports
4: event.
6: The Trelgan Tiger, question for Dizzy. Who was the hardest bowler to face in Chittagong in 2006? Was there an incident or two when he was trapped in front and thought, I'm gone here, only to be given not out?
4: Look, they were all really difficult. You had to be a good player to get through that. Mohammed Rafiq, wonderful left-arm spinner. Shahadat Hussain, I found him hard because he was bowling about 150 k's an hour. So that was really difficult to negotiate, but, you know, I just had to find a way, Corby.
6: Go Dizzy, hilarious, no name, no pack drill. From Wayne in Mildura, he says, fellas, great yarn, Dizzy. Though I think his former teammates didn't want to hear this tale often, and meant it was his last innings as a result. So you never played Test cricket again?
4: No, never played again. Averaged 240 with a bat in that series. I averaged 11 with the ball. Yeah. Man of the match, man of the series, never played again. You know what the moral of the story is? Don't run out your captain.
6: Yes. It is lunch here on day three. Bangladesh in total control, 8 for 417. The lead is 219 for Bangladesh. They're still batting 133 overs into the innings. I think this is why we're doing this at lunch, to remember happier times in Australia versus
4: course,
6: Bangladesh
4: yes.
6: contest. Two men who are here at the ground today were both part of that innings. One man who batted alongside you for a long period and you referenced in that story. So we thought, you know what, we're going to catch up with both of them and get them to remember the innings in their words. First of all, here is Mike Hussey.
8: Dizzy's double 100 against Bangladesh. Well, my memories are that he went in as a night watchman and he actually ran the captain, Ricky Ponting, out. So I think he was actually too scared to get out himself and go back to the dressing room and cop the wrath of the captain, Ricky Ponting. So he stayed out there and batted and batted and batted. And I was lucky enough to bat with him for a fair period of time and it was absolutely hilarious. He just wanted, he

0: motivation was just to tick off the highest scores of some of the other Australian great players that have played the game. So when he went past Mark Waugh, his highest score, he just ticked that one off and said, yep, thanks, Junior, just passed you, and went past Damien Martin, went past a couple of others, and the one he really wanted was Steve Waugh. He really wanted to pass Steve Waugh, and I think Ricky Ponting declared on him before he could pass Steve Waugh, so he's a bit angry about that. But, yeah, double 100, nonetheless, it was it's a pretty incredible innings from a great man.
1: What a legend Mike Hussey is. I love hearing the way that they retell it, having just heard you tell the story and the things that are stick in the memory. One is obviously, as Huss said, they're the highest scores. The other one is clearly how central Ricky Ponting is as a part of the story, as the guy you ran out.
2: Well, yeah, I did run him out. I mean, I played the forward defence. It squirted out to the offside. And, you know, Rick, the nerve of him, he was halfway down the wicket. So yeah. I just sent him back. And like Rick's got the turning circle of the QE2, so it took him a while to turn around. And I didn't realise, right, so there was a left-handed fielder. And the ball just sat up beautifully. Like, it just sat up, picked it up one hand. I think Abdul Razak, the left-arm spinner, was fielding it back on point. He's just picked it up, throwing the stumps down. Ricky was out by about 6 feet. And, yeah, that was the moment, Corb, I knew I could not go back into that change room.
1: Turning point. Jack, off the SMS, I have and still use a Summers 201 not out dizzy. Oh, a special cricket
2: beautiful.
1: Bat.
2: From beautiful. Jack. Thanks, Jack.
1: All right, let's give the last word to this man, the great Adam Gilchrist.
3: Oh, here we are, still talking about this famous innings, or infamous, whichever way you look at it. But the standout moments, the celebration, not of the 200, but of passing 153, that 154th run, Jason Gillespie knew exactly who he'd passed for his highest test score, being Mark Waugh. I thought that was a significant landmark moment. And Dizzy knew too also that you don't run the Australian captain out and expect to play another test match, and that lived true. But it really was a celebration of, I wouldn't say a miracle. Dizzy was always a wonderful ally for me, batting with the lower order. And he's one of the great blokes of Australian cricket, so we all celebrated and loved what he achieved. Well done, Diz.
1: What a legend.
2: He's a great man. I've never actually spoken to Gilly about it because he gave me the honour, the absolute honour, of singing and leading the team song after that test match. We won the match and we were up at the top of the hotel, and Merv Hughes was there. He was a selector on duty as well. So we're all there celebrating, and I got to lead the team song, which was great. And I reckon, so Gilly and I have never spoken about this at all, but I just reckon he had a feeling that was probably me done as a test cricketer. And I certainly had that feeling that, because I was there as a replacement player and stuff like that. So I think it was sort of unwritten code, I suppose. But yeah, a wonderful way, Corby, to finish a career. I'm very fortunate to play 71 test matches for our country, and very grateful for each and every one. And to finish on that note and to be able to replay and tell the story, it's a bit of fun. Yeah, absolutely.
1: What a great story. What a great story. At 71 test matches, as I said at the start, almost 260 test wickets, one of the great fast bowlers the country's ever produced, and it's the innings at the end that we're still talking about 20 years on. Thank you, Diz.
2: Thank you, Corb.
1: That's us done. Grandstand at lunch.

0: ABC News, I'm Thanmaya Navada. US President Donald Trump has promised to pay every adult in the United States $5,000 if Republicans maintain control of both houses of Congress in November's midterm election. He's made the pledge at a two-day Republican convention in Dallas in the state of Texas, but what he calls the dividend comes with the condition the money must be spent in the US.
1: If the Republicans win the House of Representatives and the United States Senate, both of them, because of our tremendous strength and success economically, I will issue a dividend to every adult citizen in the United States of America for $5,000.
0: Rescuers are looking for at least 86 people missing after a ferry burst into flames in the Philippines. It had been traveling off the mainland town of Coron in Palawan province, south of Manila. The Philippines Coast Guard says five people have died and more than 40 others have been rescued so far. The federal Labor government is looking to crack down on the illicit tobacco trade, with new laws set to be announced targeting organised crime, distributors and retailers selling illegal cigarettes. The changes would also make it easier to seize the profits and assets of criminals involved in the black market. Vascular surgeon and campaigner against illegal tobacco, Dr. John Crozier, says the laws as they stand don't do enough to tackle the organisations behind the illicit tobacco trade.
2: We have a much greater effect if we look to racketeer-influenced, corrupt organisation-type legislation. And in part, I think, if I've understood the wording, this goes some way toward that philosophy of action much higher up in the distribution and retail chain.
0: The Senate has signed off on new laws that will double the penalties for social media companies that fail to keep children off their platforms. The government secured the Greens' support to get the bill through the upper house while the coalition voted against it. The legislation will increase the fine to more than $109 million. It'll also introduce penalties for social media companies that refuse to give authorities documents related to their enforcement of the under 16 age restrictions. The opposition leader says he can't see the government proposing migration cuts that meet the coalition's demands. Angus Taylor met with the Prime Minister yesterday, outlining a list of conditions for the opposition to support any migration reforms. The coalition wants to cap migration numbers based on housing supply, which Mr. Taylor says on current numbers would lower it to 170,000 people per year. The Liberal leader says the coalition isn't getting what it's asked for.
3: We frankly don't see, coming from the government, a package that's going to get anywhere near

0: what we need to get to, and we've laid out very clearly what our asks are, and as it stands, we're not getting those.
1: Also making news today, an Aboriginal man who died in police custody at a Melbourne train station last month is being remembered as kind and family-oriented. Samantha Johnshire with the details.
2: 37-year-old Joey Thurston was experiencing a mental health episode when he approached police with a knife at Clayton train station in August. Today, the Victorian Coroner's Court heard police attempted to negotiate with him and used tasers, capsicum spray, and a beanbag gun before he was arrested and placed on a gurney, at which point he suffered a cardiac arrest and died. Addressing the court through his lawyer, Mr. Thurston's son, Jordan, remembered his father as someone who had always wanted to bring people together and said that his mental health had declined in the weeks before he died. The inquest returns in December.
1: Small businesses in Victoria will have more time to implement new work-from-home laws under amendments being put before State Parliament today. Business groups have rallied against the laws, which will give many workers the right to work at least 2 days a week from home. Premier Ben Carroll delayed the bill's passage through Parliament last month while he worked through amendments, pushing back the planned September start date. He says the laws now strike the right balance, with small businesses given an even later deadline.
3: The commencement date, as you all know, has already been pushed back to the 1st of July 2027. For small businesses, it will be pushed back to the 1st of January 2028.
1: And a judge in the US has denied bail to the social media influencers Andrew and Tristan Tate, who are fighting extradition to Britain. The brothers were arrested in July after the UK said it wanted to prosecute them for further alleged offences, including rape and sex trafficking. The Tates' lawyers say they'll continue to defend themselves against the allegations. And you're up to date with the latest ABC News. For more, you can head to ABC Listen.
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1: Hello, kita, and happy Papua New Guinea Tok Pigeon Week. And welcome everyone to Nijin Footy. My name is Tinero Aruna, and alongside me each week is my co-host Sammy Wykes, where we talk all things Pacific Rugby League and rugby union from across the globe. Sammy, happy Father's Day for yesterday. And yeah, how was your day yesterday?
2: Big blah, thank you true, my friend. See that? Big thanks.
1: Say that again.
2: Big blah, thank you true.
1: Nice.
2: Big thanks, mate. I appreciate it. I hope I got that right. That's what I learnt before when I was in PNG, and we'll be there very soon for the Rugby League World Cup. So looking forward to that trip. But Father's Day special. What did I do, actually? Can't even remember. Now, we played footy on that day, lost the grand final with our second-grade Colts under-20s team. So Father's Day could have been better.
1: Oh, the team that you'll be coaching all year.
2: Yeah, not head coaching this, but on the peripheral, been helping out with this team. Our team got knocked out a couple of weeks ago, but and that kids got nothing from my kids.
1: Really?
2: No presents, except the presence of love. That's all I needed.
1: Wow.
2: But yourself?
1: I got a pair of Birks.
2: Undies.
1: New Birks. New pajama shorts and awesome new cologne, perfume.
2: Are you a gifts person? You seem like do you like receiving gifts?
1: Yeah, I like receiving gifts.
2: Yeah, so that's your love language, is it?
1: What's your love language?
2: Mate, quality time. That's me.
1: Cute. Let's get through the show, brother.
2: That's enough about us. All right. What are we doing here again? That's right. We are talking footy for Rugby League and Rugby Union, NT, round 27. It is now NRL finals footy just this week, starting this week.
1: The regular season is over.
2: It's done. Top eight locked in, ready to go. So we'll go through a bit of obviously what happened on the weekend, but looking forward to some chat around finals footy. We're going to talk through rugby union with the All Blacks and the South Africans. Holy, another cracking test match that was. Bit of Wallabies and Argentinian.

0: news from that game, but we'll cross over to Eti Aholele, who was part of the First Nations Pacifica side that played against the President's 15 in Tonga that happened last week on Friday. So we'll cross to him and see how that week was and the importance of it and see where it's going to lead in the future. But we also have another guest too.
1: Yes, Shelley Long. You forgot.
0: Oh, I forgot Shelley Long. But we also have another guest too.
1: We've got Shelley Long. She'll cover our NRLW. We'll ask her how Sala Tonga Tuki's West Tigers went on the weekend.
0: Ooh.
1: 58-0. They lost
0: donut.
1: To the Titans.
0: Donut.
1: So hopefully she joins us, Sala joins us on Friday, and yeah, we can get more news and an update from her. But we do have a good guest on our show today. He was a part of the 2016 Cronulla Sharks squad that won the premiership against the Melbourne Storm. His name is our good friend, Professor Paulo, Sefa Paulo. he was a part of that squad. He's also represented the Tor Samoa and the Tomahawks, the USA Rugby League team.
0: And he's Niuean as well, so Samoa Niuean. So we'll get to have him on, talk about that reunion and a bit of finals footy, some of his predictions and leading into probably the World Cup, see how Tor is going to go in that one. But we have a massive show planned as always, so let's rip straight into it.
2: Hey guys, David Mead here, and you're listening to Nation Footy.
1: Sammy, I'll kick us off. You mentioned the reunion, and people are probably thinking, what reunion? We got to, I was a part of the Cronulla Sharks Old Boys round on the weekend, on Saturday evening, and they actually played the Melbourne Storm, which was the team that the Cronulla Sharks beat in 2016. So they did have the 10-year anniversary or the reunion of that squad and team, and man, it's such a cool feeling to be able to go back and reconnect with old players, but
0: yep.
1: To see that connection from a team that went on a mad run, won games, and then won their first ever premiership for the Cronulla Sharks. You can just see the old boys come back together and the jokes were out. Like we had, you know, Andrew Fafita, Saya Feki, Sam Tangata Ise, New Brown, you know, even boys like Ben Barber, Paul Gullen, Luke Lewis, Mickey Innes, James Maloney, that whole squad getting together, sharing a few beverages and just being acknowledged, you know, during the game as well. You know, they'd done the lap of honour. They got given the university jackets with the 2016 premiership badge on it. Yeah, just a special moment to be a part of.
0: Well, obviously we're going to talk more with Seth around that day. And when I think about some of the socials that I saw there, some of the players look like they could still go around today. Like, did you see that? Like, has anyone aged poorly or has everyone aged pretty well? From what I saw, everyone looks like they're in good nick.
1: No, there were a few jokes around a few players that were fitter now than where they were playing.
0: Then.
1: So New Brown was a prime example. You know, any fitness test, mate, he's at the back, but now he's running ultra
0: marathons. I can't believe that.
1: Marathons.
0: From when the way he ran that that 20K we did, or the 40K that he did, mate, he looked like he was a fitness freak throughout his whole career.
1: Yeah, so he's running 40, 20Ks just for fun these days. And a cool moment as well. When me and the cuz Tupo Sopoanga get to reflect and say, man, how cool is it to be first cousins but also live out our dream together for the same club? And he's also one of those ones that are fitter now than what he was when he was playing. So, yeah, I thought I'd mention that. But we'll catch up with Sefa Paulo and ask him around, you know, that evening, but also, you know, that journey to the grand final and some of the things that were involved with that squad. So stay tuned with Sefa Paulo. Now, round 27 completed last night, the regular season in the NRL, and the Panthers, the Penrith Panthers, they claim the minor premiership for 2026 with their win over the Tigers, 38 points to 10. So this season, they finished with 42 points, equal to the Warriors. So they're both Penrith and Warriors had 18 wins, 6 losses, but on for and against points, the Panthers just edged the Warriors by 26 points. So 336, Warriors plus 310.
0: When I saw that close game with the Warriors and Manly, was it 1 point in that one?
1: It was 1 point.
0: Yeah, it was 1 point.
1: One point win.
0: So I was like thinking, these Panthers are going to get this one. That's not enough of a buffer, especially that they're playing the Tigers. And yeah, man, big congrats to the Panthers on top again. Job's not done, though.
1: Peaking at the right time, though. Yeah. I know they did make a few errors, but...
0: Yeah, do they look like they've lifted a gear to

0: they like, yep, yeah, this is finals footy, baby. We're going to go up a level.
1: Well, I think a big piece of their puzzle is their hooker, Mitch Kenny.
0: Seamlessly fit back in.
1: So he's been injured for some time now, but he's came back. And just the service, the service that he gives from the dummy half to Nathan Cleary, to their players, it cuts a lot of time out and just direct passing, gets the ball where it needs to get to, very crisp at point, and it just gives them more time. Isaiah Yeo, their captain as well, he come back from that pec injury, and just some of that, like Nathan Cleary's locked in, he's tuned in. Some of his passes were just on point. He even done the one-hand basketball pass for a break.
0: I heard Ivan Cleary talk about that last round. And, you know, teams decided to rest players. So the Roosters rested players, the Sharkies rested players. And he was just talking about his group felt like they didn't need a rest. Like, especially with Yowie coming back in, where he thought, everyone thought that he wasn't going to be here for the rest of the year.
1: Yeah.
0: And Mitch Kenny coming back. Because those two, we're ready to go. Then it's like the big dog is, well, we're ready to go with you. That mindset of, no, we're all in or we're all out.
1: They're all probably always thinking as well last year, you know, what'd they do last year? Because they just missed out on the making that grand final. And if you think back to this time last year, they rested a fair few of those players on the back of that Origin series.
0: Yep.
1: Whereas this time round, you know, with injuries, boys coming back, they're probably like, all right, let's go in with that time under the belt.
0: Yep.
1: So great work to the Penrith Panthers winning the NRL Minor Premiership. I thought another beautiful moment over the weekend was the Rabbitohs versus the Roosters game and Jai Arrow taking the field for his 100th NRL game. And I mentioned this last week, but huge respect to both clubs, the Rabbitohs, the Roosters, the NRL as well, and everyone who played a role to make this moment happen for Jai. Just again, it shows the human side of our game, and I just loved how everyone got behind him.
0: When again, people talk about Wayne Bennett, he doesn't say much, or he probably is that guy behind the scenes that's got a lot of this going, because that's what they're saying. But he's never going to come out publicly and go, "Yeah, that was me. I'm helping." Like he just knows what needs to be done from a human side. And just again, last week we saw him putting on Jai Arrow's socks for him, and just. Like, just those human touches, but just to see the interchange card of Wayne, you know, subbing him off and then just grabbing his hand and putting it, and then Jai just crying in his shoulder. Mm. I was like, man, well done, rugby league. For to be able to capture a moment where Jai's going through such a troubled time, but to still highlight it and still understand that we can have that moment with him, it's, yeah, very special.
1: Yep. And I thought the Rabbitohs responded and, you know, really went after this game. Keon Kolomatangi and David Fifita. It was their 150th NRL games, and you know, they were on fire. The Rabbitohs scored 10 tries to the Roosters 4. David Fifita, close to the line, dummy half. He just comes out and makes it look like he's playing kids, scoring the first try. And then Latrell Mitchell puts on one of the biggest hits of the decade, and poor Roosters player just got cleaned out, but it was legal. It was clean. So the Rabbitohs win this one, 50 points to 20. And again, both teams are going into the final. So it wasn't their last game, but it was someone's last game. Josh Papali'i. The Canberra Raiders, they head to Townsville to play the North Queensland Cowboys. Raiders absolutely smashed the Cowboys, winning 50 points to 30. But our friend Josh Papali'i, the Samoan Cook Islander, he scores a try on his farewell match.
2: Plays the ball to Paddy. He directs it on the short line to Mariotta. Crashes through Barney, but he's taken down by Connor and others. Short of the line by a metre. Reef to the right. Papali'i going for the end goal area. And he scores a try in his last NRL game. Josh Papali'i. Oh, what a half he's had.
1: I know we acknowledged him a few weeks ago when he, you know, announced his retirement, but how cool is it to see him score a try on his final game? But even after the game where Ricky Stewart, he was lost for words when he was saying his farewells or acknowledging Josh Papali'i. And I dare say that this week, they'll be sharing some moments together as well.
0: It's good to have that relationship because we all know like Ricky is has a hardened edge about him, his character, and I've got no doubt Josh Papali'i would have you know, tested his patience a fair few times during his career, but, you know, that's where that connection and that love has been built over a long period of time. So it's nice to see those moments as well.
1: I want to give a shout out to Kobe Black as well. He

0: was made his debut for the Canberra Raiders at halfback. He created history in scoring the most points for any player on his debut, scoring 26 points in total. Scored 2 tries and kicked 9 goals for the Canberra Raiders.
1: How good's that?
0: And speaking of more stats, I want to just run through a few stats before we get to this weekend's games. Top try scorers this season. The PNG Flyer, Alex Johnston and Tom Jenkins for the Penrith Panthers, they both scored 30 tries in total. Huge amount of tries.
1: I swear I used to think 20 was a lot in a season.
0: Top point scorer, Jermaine Suckle, 288 points. Now to show you how big this score is, or this number is, so he gets 288. The person coming second is Nathan Cleary at 213. And only 3 players scored over 200 points this season, with Nico Hines at third. So what's that, 65 points difference from Jermaine to Nathan Cleary at second.
1: Mate, what a freak. His goal-kicking ability, he's a sharpshooter. He can finish on the, you know, when he's playing in the wing, on the wing there. But so he's going to the Storm, isn't he?
0: He's heading to the Storm.
1: So they've
0: got a good one.
1: They have got a good one.
0: And then the most runs this season are only 2 players with over 500 runs, and they're both from the same team. Can you pick them? We've mentioned it about a month ago.
1: They're from the Warriors?
0: No. Nah. Both Pacific players, but both Samoan.
1: Both Samoan.
0: Mm-hmm.
1: From the Panthers?
0: No.
1: Nah. Oh.
0: The Gold Coast Titans, Keanu Kinney and Philip
1: Sami.
0: There you
1: go. I was well off the pace there.
0: Yeah, both over 500 runs. I bet you like during the week they're probably like, I'm going to try and get more runs than you. But Keanu Kinney, he topped the ladder. But yeah, congrats to those boys. And this weekend, we do have 4 games, 2 elimination games, and the top 4 will be playing each other as well. So on Friday, we have the Rabbitohs taking on the Knights in that elimination round. On Saturday, we have the doubleheader, the Warriors versus the Dolphins, and then the Sharks versus the Cowboys in that elimination round. And then on Sunday, we have the Panthers taking on the Roosters. And if you want to hear them games, just tune in to ABC Radio Australia. Sammy, that's us for Rugby League. Let's shift over to Rugby Union.
2: Hi, I'm Ashley Bano from the PNG Orchids and North Queensland Cowboys, and you're listening to Nugent Footy.
1: Yeah, great work on that wrap-up of the season for the NRL. We're going to hear more NRLW chat with Shelley Long later on in the show. But, yes, it is Rugby Union, and what a test match that was between the All Blacks and South Africa in Soweto, so just outside of Johannesburg there. 94,000 people packed into that stadium watching 2 world-class teams just bring their A-games, like impressive scenes. And what I loved about the way that these 2 teams went about it is probably from the week before, when you think about the preparation, you actually don't have long to prep on field because of the fact that you've got sore bodies, you're not going to do too much on feet because everything's about recovering for the next game.
0: Mm-hmm.
1: And so the way the All Blacks came out and had to tinker with their probably attack because of the way South Africa's line speed from the outside was so quick to get up in the passing channels, and it forced the All Blacks to kick a little bit more last week.
0: Did they change up their style?
1: I think I told you last week.
0: Go down the short side.
1: Yep. Man, they played a lot more down the short side. Cam Rogard at 9 just got out a little bit, held those defenders, played down there, and they got momentum in behind them, and that's when they could go back down the long edge. So that was like very well done to be able to execute that. The other way they denied their line speed was when they did want to go to the long edge on that open side. When Cam Rogard got out at 9, he just took a couple of steps and held his pass. So when all those outside South African defenders got up, they actually ended up past the players.
0: So they try and sneak behind them.
1: Yeah, and then Rogard and they just had that short passing game and then found these little holes.
0: Run a bit of an outline.
1: That's the one.
0: Yeah.
1: And got through, because when you've got line speed, it's so hard to control your feet. If you're up hard and you can't slow down, you're going past the ball. So I thought those 2 areas for New Zealand just allowed like Adi Savea, who scored 2 tries, Will Jordan, Peter Luckai, Tupovati to be able to use their footwork and get through, because you can't go through the teeth of the South Africans. They're just too big to try and out-muscle them.
0: Mm. Well, they won South Africa won

0: 29 to 24. Where did the All Blacks go wrong in this one then?
1: Probably one real area, and it's just evident, is their set-piece dominance from South Africa.
0: Like, just South Africa just being very good.
1: Scrum, they got a penalty try out of it, and they drew three more penalties from it, just being too dominant.
0: Both scrum? Or
1: scrums.
0: Or scrums.
1: And then from there, they did this driving more, scored from that, but the other driving mores, they drew two penalties out of that, I believe it was. So, like, just that area of the game.
0: How do you make the South African forwards tired?
1: Trying to play the way that they were playing, like with moving the ball, and that's what they did really well. But there's just too many moments in the game where there's always going to be a scrum. There's always going to be penalties and a line-out drive.
0: Whoever's the attacking team, do they have control of the time? So, yeah, if they walk to the scrum.
1: So, before, you could slow the game down even more, but you have a 1 minute to pack the scrum.
0: Okay.
1: You have 1 minute to get the line out done. You have 1 minute to kick a goal. So you can't, you know, slow the game down too much. But you could see the All Blacks were just trying to speed the game up every chance. But it's just, there's going to be moments where it's just not going to happen. And they're pretty fit for big men too. So it's just because they're big, it doesn't mean they're slow and unfit.
0: Mm.
1: It just means that they've just got a part to their game now where that's their point of difference.
0: You mentioned the players having to focus on or the teams having to focus on recovery, so you don't get that preparation. But what, in regards to, or in comparing to rugby league, what would this game be like for these two teams playing each other four times in a row?
1: It's a great question. I would liken it to Origin. If you had to play Queensland, New South Wales every week, it's 4 weeks in a row straight without that break.
0: That's the rugby union intensity.
1: Yeah.
0: So Origin is every 3 weeks?
1: Is it every three? Can you just imagine if you had to play them three times in a row, like at that intensity, that speed?
0: They wouldn't be able to do it.
1: They wouldn't be able, like, it.
0: The intensity would have to drop.
1: I look at it now, this series, you got to think of all the midweek games that New Zealand have played as well, and just think they've had to get up every week to go get themselves right to come up against the number one team in the world.
0: But it'll be like New South Wales playing Queensland back to back to back to back.
1: The emotional toll in front of, like, they haven't had a crowd less than 65,000, and this one was 94,000. So the adrenaline rush, the emotional toll, the physical toll.
0: How do you come down? How do you recover?
1: And
0: how
1: go again.
0: Pick yourself back up again.
1: You think of all of that throughout the week.
0: And now they're flying to the US.
1: They're on the same plane together. So they flew after that game. That night.
0: Both together.
1: They got a chartered flight together.
0: What the heck?
1: To go to Baltimore and then do it all again. So, yeah, look, I just think, yeah, this has been a remarkable series, because it's not often you get number one in the world, number two in the world playing against each other consecutively for this long.
0: Yeah.
1: So I think this has been a series where I think when they look at rugby union from the international game, how do they build from this? How do they sort of, you know, make the scheduling of the games? How do they continue these rivalries? Because there's something in it, that's for sure. But, yeah, with the Wallabies, let's move over to the Wallabies. 28 all against Argentina. Look, 10 minutes to go, Argentina received not one but two yellow cards back-to-back, 15 on 13. And I just felt like the Wallabies, they still couldn't get it done. You know, they just had the opportunity there against 13 men to be able to lock up this game.
0: What was the score then?
1: 28 all.
0: Oh, it was 28 all, and they were playing 13v.
1: Yeah, 15 for 10 minutes.
0: Wow.
1: So, and they still can. I must say, Argentina managed that period so well by just keeping it tight and just sort of chewed up the minutes as best they could.
0: Hold the ball, slow it down.
1: But there was opportunities there for the Wallabies to win it, but they just didn't. They didn't capitalize on that advantage. They're still undefeated under Les Kiss, which is a positive sign. They win the series over in Argentina, but watching what the All Blacks and South Africans have achieved over there in that style of footy, yeah, Wallaby's going to have to do some work to be able to compete with those guys. So we'll see what happens when that happens in the next sort of few weeks. We will hold this chat for Eti Aholele, who's going to come on and talk about the First Nations and Pacifica team that played against the Tongan Presidents 15. They play for the Kaumea Offi Trophy. The Pacifica First Nations team won 43 points to 19 in Tonga at Del Fiver Stadium. And on that note, he's actually here now, ready to go. Eti, how are you, brother?
2: Thanks, Whitey. Yeah, good to be. Thanks for having me. I know, you know, Cliffy doesn't want to.

0: But you know, he's the head coach, so I've got to, you know, as an assistant, I've got to do the, you know, do, cover for him.
1: Man, so he's always pulling rank on you, Etio. He did it all the time when you were playing, and now he's doing it now as a coach. But let's talk about this game, the First Nations Pacifica game against the Tongan Presidents 15 at Del Favor on Friday. Yeah, how did this actually come apart where this game got to go ahead in Tonga?
0: I think it was initially from Rugby Australia as you mentioned before, Pacific All Sport from a defect initiative, and also Tonga Rugby Union. And obviously we, you know, First Nation Pacifica team started last year when they played against the British and Irish Lions, and then obviously they performed really well in that game. And I think this year they were looking to, you know, to have more games for the First Nation Pacifica team. And I think this one was the, you know, part of the Rugby Australia and DFAT program. That's how it came about.
1: And then, you know, the coaches for this side, the First Nations Pacifica team, Wycliffe Butler, we mentioned, head coach. We saw Christian Liliifano there, you know, former Wallaby Samoan player, honestly an all-round great bloke. And there was yourself. You know, how did the coaching staff get put together?
0: It was put together by Rugby Australia. Obviously, the Reds nominated myself to Rugby Australia. And then, you know, I was fortunate and lucky enough to be selected in the part of the coaching staff. And I think Cliffy, he was just finished from Japan a couple of months ago. So, I think, you know, the Rugby Australia did a really good job in bringing the coaches together and the management team.
1: And the excitement for both yourself and Cliffy to be able to go to Tonga, you know, where that's where you guys are from, where your family's from, your villages are. What was that feeling like to be able to prep a team, the First Nations Pacifica team, to then head over to Tonga and play at Del Favor against the Tongan President's side?
0: Yeah, man, it was good to go back home. Obviously, my mum and my brother still in Tonga. We did a few school visits when we arrived in Tonga the first 2 days. It was good to go back home. Obviously, one of the schools that we went to, it was one of the rugby nursery in Tonga, the Ball College, where, you know, some of the Wallaby greats that came out of the school, George Smith, Willie Ofangawe. And go around the primary school, do some good school visit there with all the players and give out some footies and some goodies out there to the young boys and girls. It was awesome to go back home, see how we can develop and help the locals there.
1: Oh, I forgot to mention, actually, your brother is the CEO of Tonga Rugby Union as well, Big Aisea. But it's nice to connect with him back there. And then the game itself, you know, the Tonga side was made up of all the local players that play in the competition on the island. You know, for them to be able to play against some players that are still currently playing Super Rugby, you saw Lincoln Yelly was there, Tristan Riley, those type of players. It must have been a pretty special moment for them as well to, you know, play and feel the speed of a game of rugby if they are to go to that next level.
0: Yeah, I think that's in a nutshell, the whole point of this the tour and the team going from overseas going to Tonga and play the locals is, see how we can help develop the locals and expose them to what it's actually like to play against high level footy players and players who are you know, living full time to, you know, train and playing in Super Rugby. And I think that's the only way to develop the players and play more games and play more high level footy.
1: The game was 43 points to 19 to the First Nations Pacifica game. And when I was watching this game, because it was on, was streamed, I did notice, we talk about some of the lessons that need to be learnt, but the referee called the game off about 8 minutes early. Can you explain what was going on between the two sides out of the field?
0: Funny in a sort of way, but also like it's a lot of learning, especially for the local rugby. Like even just from the referee to the players to the coaches, in terms of how we can control the players, what are we delivering to the players, and also the players to understand when you get this opportunity, they also people are looking, watching the games, and then you've got to be heated in the last 8 or 10 minutes towards the second half, and the referee called the game off because there was shoulders flying, and the Ireland footy, that's just the way they've been playing. And like I said before, if they need to expose to a high level footy, is they need to play more games like this. And in the First Nation Pacifica initiative team is a perfect way for them to learn and to pick up what needs to be, if they want to step up to the next level.
1: It's a perfect way to learn for the boys, but some of the boys that were on the end of some of those shoulder charges, the late hits, I could only imagine there's some stuff going at the bottom of the ruck as well. But they'll be hoping they learn the lessons pretty quick, because you won't be getting boys putting their hand up to go and play these games. But it is important, the way the game is moving, the exposure that some of these players are getting at the moment. I think it's important that, yes, you can have your talent on the field, but, learn those lessons that you need to be, have that bit of professionalism about yourself, the way you conduct yourself under pressure, I think is always important. But, Etty, awesome, bro. I really appreciate your time. Thank you for jumping on. And I might have to get Christian's number off you so I can give him a buzz, because I know Cliffy's not going to answer his phone if I ask him to jump on and be interviewed. But much love, Doko. I really appreciate it.
0: Nah, thanks, White. Thanks for having me, mate. Appreciate that.
1: All good. That was Etty Ahulele, who was coaching the First Nations Pacifica team that played against Tonga Presidents 15.
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1: Malo Etty, appreciate that. T, what have we got next?
3: We are off to Shelley Long to cover all things NRLW and catch up with Shell.
4: The long story short with Shelley Long.
3: Yes, here to discuss all things women's footy is our good friend Shelley Long, PNG Orchid star. Shelley, another great round of NRLW, the second last one, round 10 out of the 11, and there were some huge scores. But let's kick off with the Sharkies versus the Warriors. What impressed you in that one?
5: Oh, I think for me, it was the scores. 32 points to 40, the Sharks ended up getting the win over in New Zealand, but it was definitely the conversions that got them that win. Both 7 tries each, but for the Sharks, Shante Kiriaratu converting 6 out of the 7 for me. So that really stood out. I think when you look at both of those teams, I think the Warriors, they've been unlucky the last couple of rounds with injuries, and unfortunately they have also slipped down on the ladder, now moving into 7th, so outside of that top 6 after that loss.
3: You were a part of the Cowboys game as well with your partner Talisha Harden playing her last NRLW game. How was that experience when the Cowboys took on the Roosters?
5: Yeah, it was definitely sad for us. I think a sad but happy feeling. T actually broke her fingers and part of her hand, so she didn't end up playing on the weekend. She retired, but she's retired, and they did a really nice thing where they did the lap of honour, and they also did the guard walking into the tunnel. The Roosters also were a part of that as her former club, and I think it was just such a special moment for her to be recognised in the game.
1: Shell, just how many conversations did you have with her around her retirement leading into it? Because it's not something that's, we've been there. It's not something that you're sort of thinking it's happened overnight, like there's a bit of a build-up. But, how have those conversations been between you and Talisha around her retirement?
5: Oh yeah, they've been for a couple of years now, and I think each year she comes back better than the last year, and her fitness and her ability to understand the game is just something that, it's really special in T, and I love seeing her run out onto the field. But it has been those mornings, after a game where she struggles to get out of bed, her knees are struggling to go on walks with our dogs, and just kind of the little things that matter, I think it's taking a toll on that. So for her, that decision was really tough, but I think it was also quite an easy one because the game does weigh you down quite a lot.
3: Whenever I speak to any of the NRLW players and ask them, you know, who are their favourite players, T's definitely up there, and you know, Made was one of the trailblazers that is one of the reasons why the NRLW and women's rugby league is doing so well.
1: Yeah, absolutely.
3: So we wish her all the best, and I know that she'll do well in her post career. But looking at some other scores in the competition, the Titans versus the Tigers. Now we'll catch up with Sulla on Friday, but 58-0, and they also created history with one of their players scoring the most points ever in an NRLW game. Talk us through that game.
5: Oh, I think when you look at 58-0, it just sets a statement in the NRLW. To keep a team to nil, especially a team like the West Tigers, they do have a lot of great players in that, like Sulla, and to not be able to score, I think, shows the rest of the NRLW teams that they are ready to compete for a grand final position here. They had a lot of injuries, though. Unfortunately, Faith Manera went off with a leg injury pretty early into the game. So we wish her all the best. But for me, it was Tegan Levi. She ended up copping a head collision in that game with fears of a facial fracture. I think it looks, when you look at the pictures post-game, it looks like a broken nose. It's quite on a bend. But I think the team did so well in being able to continue their win with keeping the team to nil after that injury.
1: When you look at the Roosters, obviously very dominant. You look at the Titans, very dominant. Probably thought the Warriors were going to be there at the start of the year, but maybe not. Like, who are the other teams outside of those two do you feel like is just a genuine shot?
5: Well, you look at the current ladder, and the West Tigers were fourth on the ladder. And after that massive loss for them, I think you look at that ladder now and you go, well, the Sydney Roosters and the Gold Coast Titans, I can see them being in the grand final against one another. But the Brisbane Broncos, they played footy finals. They know what to do when it comes to that time of the year. And I think for them, after they lost Ali Brigginshaw, they've managed to turn their season around and get a few more wins under their belt. So they will be a rusty one going into the semi-finals, I think.
3: It's top six in the NRLW they go through?
5: Yeah. It's top six. So there's still the Newcastle Knights and the Canberra Raiders. But with the Raiders, I think they just lost to the Parramatta Eels, who are currently sitting on eighth. And with the Newcastle Knights, whilst they've got their win back defeating the Bulldogs 56-22, I think there's still a lot of improvements that they can do as a team. And when they come up against your stronger teams like the Titans and the Roosters, they haven't been able to ice those moments that they need to consistently.
3: We've locked in the top six then, because, you know, being the last round next week, the Warriors sit at seventh on 8 points and they're on minus 36 points. So they would have to win by a very large amount to sneak into the top six. When you look at that, them teams, are you surprised by how, you know, any other teams that are in that top six or teams that have missed out on the top six finals?
5: I think on paper, you look at the Cronulla Sharks, and I think they're sitting at 11th right now, and unfortunately they haven't had the best season. But on paper, Tiana Penetani-Gray, she has been outstanding for them, and I think with the likes of her in and captaining that team, she's out for the first parts. But I think they would have probably like to finish a little bit higher. I think the New Zealand Warriors, they were on a great run of wins, and unfortunately with injuries, they've fallen out of that top six now. So, but for me, the biggest surprise is the West Tigers. They've been, you know, the wooden spooners of the competition for a little bit. Poor Sulla's probably pulled out some hair across the years, and now they're finally in that position to take on the finals round. So I think for me, they're someone who after that game, they'll take a lot of lessons out of it and ice a bit more moments than they did.
3: Yeah, they've got a big game against the Raiders this weekend too. Lost on the over the weekend against the Parramatta Eels, 17-16. But I'm sure that game will lift the confidence for Sulla and the West Tigers going into the finals if the Raiders win. But Thank you again, Shelley, for joining us on Nation Footy and talking NRLW. We'll catch you next week leading into the NRLW finals. Have a great week.
1: Later, Shell. Appreciate it.
5: Thank you, guys. I'm

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1: Sammy, we've caught on the big guns, and if you've been a fan of Nijin Footy for quite some time now, if you remember the great man, Professor Paulo, who used to give us our questions each week, well, we've got him back on the show because we've actually haven't interviewed Professor Paulo, and, you know, we thought it would be a great time to have a chat with him with the reunion of the Cronulla Sharks winning the premiership in 2016. So we have Joseph Paulo, a.k.a. Sefa Paulo, joining us here live on Nijin Footy. Sef, it was great to see you on the weekend, mate.
2: Yeah, thanks for the intro, man. Not the island, just Sefa Paulo, eh?
1: Well,
3: we'll save them for the offline jokes, mate. Yeah, the hair's a bit sensitive, but we don't want to let the audience in on it. But man,
1: I'm looking at your Wikipedia photo here.
3: Damn. Full set of hair?
1: Very scucks, mate. But it does say that you've played a number of clubs here, Penrith Panthers, Parramatta Eels and the Cronulla Sharks included before you went over to England. But, yes, that hair is looking very lush. Is that the word, lush?
3: Lush. Not anymore. Luscious, not anymore for luscious, him. Anyway, Sef Dog.
2: It's good, boys. Thanks so much for having me, eh? Like T said, we caught up again at Cronulla on the weekend for the 2016 Premiership. It was always good to connect with the team and the boys. A lot of familiar faces there. And I guess just to really cap off something special that we were part of in the town of Cronulla. So,
1: one thing I loved was when I got to see you boys connect. And, you know, it's not about you don't talk about what's happening in life now. It's more all the jokes that all the boys used to pay out one another, and there were a few lines that were getting thrown out there. You know, James Seguiaro is there. I know you two have had some banter over the years. But what are your thoughts when the boys get together?
2: Well, it's the funny thing, the reason why I said the island, we did a walk around the field, and Britton McCorder, he was pointing to the top of his head. So I was like, oh, my gosh. I left here 10 years ago, and the current players are still teasing the island, man. So can you believe it, eh? The island hasn't sunk. It's still surviving, mate. But, it was always good. Obviously, seeing players before us, as Cronulla's been around since 1967. So it was awesome to cap off the night with the old boys, and then obviously seeing the current players too, mixing and getting to meet their families. A few of the Pacific boys, it was nice to see Talakai because I know he's from New Way, so nice to see some New Wayans out there with Lukey as well. But I was thinking about our squad that we played in that year, and, man, there was a lot of Pacific boys from Val Holmes, who's Cookie, or hopefully playing this year, Sasai Feki from Tonga, Ricky Latelli from Samoa, obviously Tagatizi from Samoa, Bakuya from Fiji, and then with the extended squad of New Brown and Jesse Sini Lafau, Samoa, and myself. It was awesome, eh? Like, you think about how far the game's come now, and that was 10 years ago. So I know it's only the influence of the Pacific is growing in the NRL every day or every year. So just to sort of be a part of that small movement that was coming through at the time, and then just seeing just the success of the Pacific in the NRL, it's exciting, and it's only going to get bigger and stronger.
3: Hey, Sef, when you mentioned some of those names, obviously Jesse there, and then even Andrew Fifita obviously had a big part in that grand final.
2: But how did I miss him? Yeah, sorry.
3: But when you think about like those names, and then where we grew up out west in Blacktown, St Clair, Doonside, in the Penrith area, and you're representing, you want to grow up probably winning a grand final for the Panthers, but you get to do that at the Cronulla Sharks, Sutherland Shire there. Like, how does that make you feel knowing that you grew up with all these boys from out west, and you got to do something pretty special with a side like the Cronulla Sharks?
2: Oh, man, like, again, it's just like living your dream. As a young kid from out west in Sydney, we would do anything just to play rugby league, eh? If it's just getting a ball, kicking it around at school or in the yard. But to reconnect in the NRL on the big stage, and I guess I didn't mention him, but seeing one of your good mates score that try in the grand final, it'll go down in history as probably the best try to ever score in Cronulla Sharks history. So, I don't know. It's those moments you don't realise till obviously we're all having kids and

0: we've all moved on or retired and moved into media or different roles. It's always special to really bring it up again to the boys. And, you know, you don't have to say much, but there's just always a joy to see each other's faces again.
1: Yeah, it's always, you can see it in the eyes, eh, when the boys get together and, you know, 10 years apart, a lot has happened in 10 years, you know, boys going through their own transition and, you know, the roller coaster of that journey. But that's the part that I loved, where when you connect after 10 years, it's like nothing has ever changed.
2: Yeah.
1: And, you know, hugs, you know, boys getting together.
2: The banter's
1: together,
2: the same. You just mentioned, yeah.
1: But, and it's not just the team that took the field. And this is something I want to ask you, Seth, is, you know, I was part of that 2013 squad. And one thing that one of the players said to a staff member after the Roosters won was, well, the staff member goes to that player and said, you know, you did it. And then it was, the player said, no, we did it. Because it takes a squad, it takes everyone to win a competition. And I know you are, you know, we've had, and I'll be honest here, we did have Sam Tangata Ise interviewed last Friday, but his audio was awful. So
2: he was actually driving down for the reunion, so he kept cutting in and out.
1: So we're going to catch up with him in another few weeks. But there was a discussion between Sam and yourself around who took that 17th spot in the team. Yeah, how did you, when you reflect on that moment and that the time at the Cronulla Sharks going into that grand final, how what are your thoughts and how did you manage that?
0: Yeah, so me and Taggers, we were both injured on the last round of the season. We were playing down in Melbourne. He was coming back from injury. I was coming back from injury. We were very lucky. We actually put ourselves in a position to be selected for the grand final. After we both came back, we sat down in Shane Flanagan's office and he said he can only go off one. Obviously, being a close mate of Sam Tangata Ese, it was probably better that I got to do that journey with him as we both came back from our injuries. We're both seeing the same physios. We're both pushing each other like, come on, man, we can do it, one of us. So even though I didn't get to play, it was nice to obviously be in that room and those discussions.
1: Mm.
0: I was still proud of Taggers, and even he said, he goes, Seth, I couldn't have done it if you didn't help me with, like, the physio and the work we did to get here. And it did feel like he made me feel like I was a part of that journey just to make sure he was available to play. So and the club really honoured me in that way that I still got a ring. The 17 that played got a ring. I got one, the coach got one, Flano, and club legend ET got one. So I still feel very lucky and feel a part of the team that I've got a ring, because I know there's a few guys that did play a big part of a role in the squad. And the team makes you feel like you are a part of the squad anyway. It was never about that.
1: Yeah.
0: But, yeah, it's just one of those times where as a young kid you wish you were playing, but it's just the cards I was dealt. If things were different, maybe I wish we had another crack. As you realize in sports, you think you're going to play finals or grand finals every year when you've played one. But, yeah, it's a lot harder than you realize. But, yeah, again, I'm just glad I had that conversation with Shane and that Taggers was the right to play. And, yeah, and obviously we got the result.
2: Yeah, Seth, man, honestly, I think that's why you're very well loved with all the teams that you've played for and even to this day outside of the game, because you're so selfless every single time. You're such a great team, man. And if you've just joined us, we are talking to Joseph Polo, former Sharkies player, former Premiership player, 10 years ago when they beat the Melbourne Storm. Seth, let's move over now to, you know, final series coming up. Yeah, who do you think is the one to probably go all the way?
0: It's hard to look past Penrith and the Warriors. Obviously, Penrith are dominant. They're consistent and they don't give teams a leg up. So whoever's going to be in that final, I feel like with Penrith, they've got to be ready to go the whole 80. I'm excited for the Wilds. I feel like they're building something special. They've got the team to do it. The young, old, and experienced. And then probably the dark horse, I'd say, or outsider, would probably be the Dolphins.
1: Mm-hmm.
0: I think they got the X factor across the whole top eight. They're a team that can score a try from anywhere. With the Samoan, the Hammer, coming up from the back, and your cousin Isaiah there. I think if he plays and he

0: plays well, they can go very fast. So they're two important pieces to the puzzle, I believe, for the Dolphins. And yeah, it'll be exciting. I think everyone's excited for the NRL finals, and it's been a long year for the whole NRL campaign. But obviously, this is the this time of the year where this is what matters. These games, mate, you could be one or two games away from a grand final. So yeah, I just wish them all the best.
1: Yeah, I'm on the Dolphins. I'm on the Dolphins. Get there, Zaya.
2: Hey, just finally, before we let you go, reflecting back 10 years ago, what was your favourite moment after the game when you boys got to lift the trophy and, you know, you received your ring? And during the days to come after, you know, what was your favourite moment?
0: I think it's probably been spoken about with a lot of people that have had success on grand final day. It's just after the stadium's cleared, it's been everyone's obviously left. Just having that time on the field with the boys that played, the boys in the squad, your coaching staff, your physios, everyone involved in Cronulla that got us to that point, to that day, just having a beer on the field with everyone, eh? And just thinking about it and looking at, man, we've done it. We've done something that's never been done at Cronulla. So I guess that will really stay with me, those moments, and I'll cherish that forever, that we got to share that as a group. And then even obviously on the weekend too, we got to share it even more. But yeah, probably just when everyone's left the stadium, you're just with the playing squad. So
1: sweet as Joseph Bowler, former Panther, Sharky, Parramatta Eels, over 200 first grade games, joins us. Appreciate your time, man. We're going to check in with you again, I reckon, come World Cup time. I think I'd love to get your predictions around there as well.
2: Oh, is he, as you always say, in the World Cup?
1: Hey,
0: as you always say in the World
1: Cup. Oh, no. I forgot about the tomahawk, Captain America.
2: Sorry,
1: American
2: for those listening, he's also the former captain of the United States rugby league team that found a way to fluke and beat the Cook Islands in 2013 World Cup.
1: Were you in that game?
2: I was in that game.
1: Oh, sorry, the bitterness that comes from tea, man.
2: Seth would kick on the last and I'd just come late to and wipe him out.
1: So oh, my goodness.
2: They still won, though.
0: Hey. You know New York Times? You know, that was the last
1: The New York Times.
0: Sorry,
1: here he is. Captain America.
2: Have you still got that Wiggles clip?
1: Yeah, he does. Still have it. He brings it up all the time.
2: I reckon we play some of that Wiggles audio.
1: This is what we're going to do. We're going to get you back for World Cup, T. I mean, Seth, we're going to get you back for the World Cup. We're going to relive those moments where I got no doubt my bitter friend here, my bitter Cook Island friend, will go through some of the things where the referee got it wrong in that one. But let's relive let's talk turkey around World Cup time. But until then, my friend, take care. Look after the island.
2: Shock the world.
1: Hey. Shock the world.
2: That was their slogan.
1: That was their slogan. All good. All right, Seth, take care.
0: Keep up the good work,
3: eh? Hey, it's Wolf Skelton here, and you're listening to Newsroom Footy.
2: Always good to chat to our good friend, Seth Apollo. And if you were wondering what that island meant, so Seth's got this island of hair that he doesn't give up.
1: Bro, he's got to just cut it off, man. Just shave it,
2: bro, son. I don't think you realise. So he's walking around doing the lap of honour. Britt Nearcora, he is warming up. And then he points to Seth while he's warming up on the field.
1: The island.
2: But anyways.
1: I don't know why he doesn't want to let it go. Honestly, he's got a good head. Just let it go,
2: Shave it off, mate. But it always, thanks again to Seth. Let's head over to our final component of the show, Give Me Three.
1: This is going
2: to
1: be a good one.
4: Give me three answers for this one.
2: Give me three, intro, me, okay, it is.
1: Yeah, it is you, my friend, it is you.
2: Yep, so this is our personal version of categories where we take turns each week coming up with a category and the other co-host has to give me three. So you're up, you're giving me the questions to answer. I am winning 34 points to 30.5 and the winner will receive a jersey of their choice from the loser at the end of the year.
1: Here we go, T, and I am up right now. And my give me three is around the Panthers. Okay.
2: The Panthers.
1: Minor premiers. They've done a fantastic job again. And they've been on this run probably since 2020. Do you know what I mean? Where we've seen the dynasty start to really unfold in front of us. Mm-hmm. Okay. So my question is, since 2020, give me the three positions on the table the Panthers have finished in the regular season since 2020.

0: That is such an awful question.
1: No, it's not. There's three.
0: I'll go first.
1: Yep.
0: The Raiders finished on top. The Panthers, I'm going to say that they finished third. Third's one of them.
1: Third is not one of them.
0: Third's not one of them.

0: the whole time.
1: Second.
0: Thank you. There's two, right. And then this is the one, you know, when we think about it, there's one that gets you.
1: So I'll say
0: seventh. There we go. So you got two out of three.
1: One, two, and seven.
0: One, two, and seven out of this. Here we go. That's our time up for Nijan Footy Friday. T, Arona, I really want to swear on radio, but I can't. But that's our time up. Make sure you search for Nijan Footy wherever you find your podcast or on the ABC Pacific website.
1: Kaki's there. We'll see you on Friday. This show was produced on the lands of the Gadigal people of the Eora Nation.
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0: ABC News, I'm Thanmaya Navada. The Prime Minister has reiterated Australia's position against imposing a blanket ban on imports from settlements in the occupied West Bank. A dozen countries, including the UK, Canada and France, have announced plans to introduce or support import bans on goods from Israeli settlements in the territory. Anthony Albanese has told Parliament Australia is steadfast on a two-state solution.
1: Australia is not pursuing a blanket-style import ban. We do have concerns about the implementation of a blanket ban and unintended consequences for Palestinians and groups that should not be targeted. We'll continue to work with our partners to protect the prospect for a two-state solution.
0: Independent Senator Jackie Lambie has blasted One Nation leader Pauline Hanson over a satirical cartoon that describes Liberal MP Andrew Hastie as a traitor. Mr. Hastie, a former SAS officer, is demanding Senator Hanson take down the video, but the One Nation leader is refusing to do so. Senator Lambie, who's also a veteran, has told News 24 Senator Hanson should delete the content and apologise.
2: He's come from Special Air Services, mate, the SAS. Only the best of the best get in there. And by God, they've got to be the toughest. And the country asks them to do so much more than anybody else can imagine. So you bloody show your respect to Hastie. Because I tell you what, he's bloody earned it. Leave him alone.
0: The federal government is introducing new laws to help prosecute people involved in the illicit tobacco trade. The government says the new offences will target organised crime, distributors and retailers selling illegal cigarettes. But criminologist at Macquarie University, Dr. Vince Hurley, says he expects criminal enterprises will find workarounds to the laws.
3: What they will do is they will hold on to the product they have, wait till everything dies down, see what the result of the new legislation is, then make a decision whether to drip feed those illicit tobaccos back into the market or whether they stockpile it and wait 12 months.
0: A major new report reveals Medicare rebates are rewarding GPs for quick appointments and underserving women. The specialist reporting team's Paige Coburn reports.
4: A report by the Medicare Advisory Committee has found the rebates for appointments over 20 minutes are inadequate. The review said GPs are incentivized to squeeze patients into shorter appointments. This is because the Medicare rebate per minute generally decreases as the appointment gets longer. The review said female patients who are more likely to book longer appointments are being particularly disadvantaged. The committee did not specify how much the rebate should be increased by, but will hand its final report to the government by the end of the year.
0: Overseas, US President Donald Trump has urged Republicans to vote in the November midterm elections as if he were on the ballot. America's editor John Lyons has more from Dallas.
5: President Trump is facing the real possibility of losing control of both the House of Representatives and the Senate in the midterm elections in November. Speaking on the opening night of the two-day midterm convention in Dallas, the president railed against the Democratic Party, labelling them communists and radical extremists. He urged Republicans to pretend he was on the ballot in November and pledged a $5,000 dividend to US adults should his party retain control of Congress. He said

0: to take the stage again for closing remarks tomorrow. John Lyons, ABC News, Dallas.
1: At least five people have died after a passenger ferry caught fire in the Philippines while a search is underway for more than 80 people suspected missing. Here's Southeast Asia correspondent Tim Swanston.
2: The ferry caught fire off the island of Coron, travelling there from Manila. Coron is north of the major Philippines island of Palawan. The ferry had 117 passengers and 17 crew on board. A major search and rescue effort continues for a second day with dozens suspected missing. More than 40 people have been rescued, while several bodies were recovered last night. The search effort is being hampered by bad weather and large waves. An official has said the number of missing could change. The cause is under investigation. Tim Swanston, ABC News, Jakarta.
1: The Australian government says its thoughts are with those affected by the fire. The Department of Foreign Affairs and Trade says officials are in contact with local authorities and are making urgent inquiries to confirm if any Australians have been affected. They say Australians in need of emergency consular assistance should contact DFAT. ABC News.
3: Nudging on the blind side.
4: Teachers have got to be explain to kids that every time you buy a scratchy, you're not going to win. 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
3: Roy and HG.
5: You just have to wait.
4: You just got to wait.
5: And patience.
4: Patience.
5: And you treat the losses with the same degree of enthusiasm as you treat the wins.
4: That's right.
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7: Malolale and welcome to Fresh Off the Field, the sporting pulse of the Pacific. My name is Sam Wykes and this show is all about keeping you across all things Pacific of sport. So let's not waste any time and get to what's coming up on our beautiful show. You'll meet Super Rugby Women's Assistant Coach and Set Piece Specialist for the Queensland Reds, Eti Aholele.
8: The last few years we've been in Vava'o, we've been going to other islands to Ofu, Hunga. We've been to, now we're planning to come back in October with a group of coaches, professional players, former players, current players, and going to local communities.
7: I got to play against Eddie when I was a teenager and he is absolutely massive, scared the life out of me when I played against him and had to go up and scrummage against him as well, try and tackle him, big unit, so we look forward to that chat. You'll also meet Samoan netballer with some wise advice for aspiring athletes.
9: And if I could give you one piece of advice, anything that you're not changing, you're choosing. Mm. So you don't have to start right away, but you have to start to see some change.
7: Well, solid advice there from Cara Noella, who we will speak to later on in the show. And we'll also talk through the massive news in the worlds of judo, diving, basketball, CrossFit, and much, much more. But to do all that, I do need a fair bit of help.
6: 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You're listening to Fresh Off the Field. Uniting the Pacific through the universal language of sports.
7: Yes, as I said, I do need a fair bit of help to get me through our massive show. And every week I am joined by two co-hosts from across the Pacific. And this week we've gone to the beautiful Kingdom of Tonga and we've got Galo Manumoli. She joins us right now from the beautiful kingdom. Galo, malolele.
10: Malolele. And I'm very happy to be back on the show this week. I don't know about beautiful. At the moment, it's a bit of a gloomy day in Tonga with rainy weather.
7: Well, hopefully the clouds don't impact our show and you bring in the sunshine here on Fresh Off the Field. But let's get over to who else do we have here from Samoa? We've got Fia Lekong. She is back with us again. Fia, talofa.
11: Talofa, lover. Excited to be back.
7: It's good to have you back on. What's changed since last time we had you on? Was it last week or the week before? Can't even remember.
11: The week before.
7: Week before, that's right. That's right, man. Time is flying here. But what's been happening in your world?
11: Sun's out, smiles out, new day. We're after it.
7: Oh, sweet. So we've got cloud cover in Tonga. We've got sunshine where you're coming from. Hopefully we can blend it all together and have a fantastic show, but let's get into it.
6: Fresh off the field. The sporting pulse of the Pacific. ABC Radio Australia.

0: We're going to kick things off with the Big Bowl, because the Big Bowl is where we come together, we take a seat on the mat and chat the biggest sports stories across the Pacific. So sit back, fill your cup up as myself, Gullo and Fia run through the must-know sport news in the region.
1: The Big Bowl.
0: All right, Gullo, we're going to start with you for the Big Bowl. We've got the Gold Medal Offey Trophy that is going to be played for next week, I believe, with Rugby Union. I'll let you take it away and go through what's happening here.
2: Yes, it's never a dull moment in Tonga. We've got the new milestone in the growing partnership between Tonga Rugby Union and the Rugby Australia. Through the Australian government. We're going to mark this next week with the inaugural contest of the Kau Mea Ofi. So that's our, I know it, tongue and language week is done, but Kau Mea Ofi means friendship. So they are turning it into a trophy rugby match. So the First Nations and Pacifica cultures through rugby. They're going to be visiting us next week, and they're going to be playing against our team, the President's First 15, selected exclusively from locally based players. So this is a historic fixture. It'll be held next Friday at our one and only favorite stadium, Te Whaiva Stadium, where I can just hear from my living room all of the fun and all the laughter and all the noise and all the cheering that's going to be happening at Te Whaiva Stadium next Friday. So we're looking forward. Lots of fans definitely preparing, taking out from the closet, dusting out their red costume and red flags, get ready for next week. So it's a great program of development in Tonga, where we support rugby talents and cultural exchange as well. They're going to be doing some community engagement. And so we're quite very happy about this friendship that, you know, has been ongoing for some years now, especially with all of these different games. So we are very fortunate to welcome the team coming from Australia next week. So yes, definitely. The player of the match for each team will be awarded with the inaugural Anthony and Saia Fainga'a medals, named in honour of former Wallabies twins. So we are looking forward to that. And everything else that we need to know is going to happen on the field at Te Whaiva next week.
0: Nah, it's going to be a great game, and always find it, humorous when you name a trophy after, and it means close friends, but when it comes to being friends on the field, that surely doesn't happen. I know there's going to be a lot of big hits out there. Entertaining rugby will be played. And, the Mahangas, Saia and Anthony Fainga'a, again, had the privilege of playing with those two players. They used to play for the Brumbies. They also played for the Queensland Reds, represented the Wallabies. This year actually marks 20 years since we last played together when we won the Under-19s World Cup against New Zealand in Dubai back in 2006. Saia was our captain and Anthony was our vice-captain. So there you have it, some very well-known, established Tongan Indigenous players that have played at the highest level. So it's good to see they have a medal named after them. But when you think of some of the Tongan players that will be represented from the island, so it's not the actual Ikaletahi team, the players there, some of those players might feature in that team later on in the test games. But are there any players that you know of that have been selected in this team that we should be looking out for?
2: Well, but we've got, you know, the local best of the best have been selected from various clubs. They've been having ongoing tournaments locally with clubs from all different sides of Tonga, even visiting from the outer islands. So they've been competing a lot, and from there they've been able to select the best out of all of them. I don't have a name in my head at the moment, but I'm sure I'll be able to report back.
0: Yeah, no, definitely. Yeah, absolutely. Or especially whoever gets the Fainga'a Twins medal, that'll be good to know who achieves that one. But, and I know they've got some activations throughout the week. They're getting out to some of the schools. Is there anything that's caught your eye around what type of activities will be happening throughout the week in Tonga?
2: There's always quite excitement in the local schools with the talent of rugby. If you're not doing good or doing well in academics, you will definitely be doing well on the field. It's and I was able to also meet up with Eddie Aulele, and that's going to be my interview later on today. And he gave me a surprise information that he's going to be coming with the Kaumea Ofi team.
0: Awesome. So he'll be over there. We get to hear from Eti a little bit later on in the show, but let's now shift over to you, Fia. We have some CrossFit games in beautiful Samoa.
1: Yes, Salafa Lava. What an unbelievable 11th annual tour games in Samoa for CrossFit. And there was a crowd seeing the sweat, the chalk, and absolute heart left on the floor over the last two days of this tournament. We couldn't be more proud of our fitness community and the incredible teams at CrossFit Futuua and the Ministry of Sports and Recreation. And I can hold my heart and say that they did it. The theme this year was Build Your Shield. And while the athletes did build something unbreakable. And to the local community, families and friends who packed the stands, they were the secret weapon. Yeah, under the lights of Apia Park, their voices carried the athletes through those brutal squat cleans and trenches, track runs. Yeah, and the teams were just fighting, like heavy rope climbs and those dreaded, like synchronized warm bags. It was the cheers from the support team that kept them moving. And this wasn't just a competition. It was a massive celebration of Samoan health, strength and family. And so the weekend hosted 25 elite teams of four, which was an exciting part that didn't just fill local slots. They're powerhouses, athletes, massive drivers to the sports and the fitness and health of bringing people together. And
0: who took out the games? And was there like a was it a female and male event? Were there's partner events? Like how did it sort of unfold from that point of view? And who took them out?
1: There were five teams, and it was combined between male and female.
0: Yep.
1: And first place was Kansas American Samoa. They were called the Funk Fit American Samoa team. And then coming close to second, and they were called Athletic-ish. They're representing Whatutua. And then taking third was Team Inspired. From right there at the CrossFit Whatutua, who had the facilities. But yeah, the Funk Fit American Samoan team, the Apex Predators, they're the team that were flying past everyone to take this place of rule.
0: Nice, nice. And you know, when you think about CrossFit Games and there's high rocks happening, how do you think this has now shaped our Pacific Island around how they perceive fitness? You know, before, like, we all knew that you need to be fit to play, you know, soccer or rugby or go to the next level in high-performance sport. But, you know, when you think of these games like CrossFit and High Rocks, how do you think now that people are perceiving moving their body and being able to move it well in the islands?
1: Oh, it's great because in the islands, there's no limits. Whatever you're around, it just shows our people that there's no restraints. Just like how they've expanded fitness, there's more to movement now and it's not restricted to just one thing. So it allows them to enjoy, to try different new things that they haven't done before, to be able to enjoy moving as well as improving their health.
0: Nice.
1: Along the way.
0: And when you think about some of the events that the you know that's involved in CrossFit, man, it is taxing on the body. And just some of those, the burpees and the clean jerks and the handstand walks, it's just like, oh man, there's no way I can be doing that. But if there's something where we can add a bit of Pacific Island flavor to the games in some type of events, what would you want to see that gives us a bit of a unique difference or that's more us, culturally us? Because we see it in some of the Micronesia games where you've got the micro all round and you've got the coconut climbing. But is there something you would like to see in the CrossFit games?
1: I would actually say we have strong hands And when you're doing like the peeling the coconut,
0: the husking of the coconut,
1: I would actually introduce that into a form of competition or fitness, because
0: yes,
1: we have some strong hands. So just like who peels like the coconut the fastest?
0: So just raw peeling it straight away. But like, would you go like just one coconut, or would it be say like, because CrossFit games, they go hundy. No. So is it like who can peel 100 coconuts the fastest or something like that, or rip it apart? Is that where you're heading with your trainer?
1: Yeah, I'm heading. It's tough. We don't have an easy. I'd say there'll be a time limit, and you're going to try to do as many as you can.
0: Okay. Well, mate, hopefully you can put that forward, and we can just see a bit of Pacific Island flavour at some of these CrossFit events. But well done to everyone involved, and it's always positive to see, you know, healthy living and healthy changes happening within our communities. But let's get over to my story now. We're going to go to Fiji here, and Fiji has made history in the sport of diving. This is pretty impressive. We have Mauri Pomeroy Farrell, 17 years of age. He won bronze at the World Junior Diving Championships in Croatia, the 3-meter springboard. Again, like this is a huge, huge achievement for Fiji. First ever medal at a World Aquatics competition. And when you think about his journey, I guess, into this competition, there was 43 international competitors. Then they entered the final 12 divers. He was ranked 12th, and he climbed all the way from 12th to finish third. So that's a huge achievement from Mauri Pomeroy Farrell, 17 years of age. His swimmers, I just seen that he was wearing the Musi pattern swimmers, the Fijian style ones as well. So he had that representation there. He's got strong links to Dama Village in Bua and Levuka in Vakaviti in Ovalau. Hopefully I got all that right there with my Fijian pronunciation. But again, just such a massive achievement for him and his family to be able to do something that no one has ever done before, to be able to show you can do something outside of the norm in another sport. Like it's amazing. We congratulate him here on Fresh Off the Field, and a big shout out to the Fiji Sports Commission who helped fund his trip all the way to Croatia. So big congrats, and keep flying that flag for Fiji. But that's all we have time for the big bowl. We'll refill it next week and keep you informed here on Fresh Off the Field with the must-know stories from across the Pacific.
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0: Yes, we just wrapped up the big bowl, and now we head into our first interview for today. And Gullo spoke with a pretty good mate of mine. He's the assistant coach for the Queensland Reds in the Super W, a set piece specialist. He's, you know, his big thing is around scrums, and he's been coach of the Tongan women's rugby team as well. So he's been in amongst the game for a very long time, and he also does some wonderful things around Youth and Union, a charity with Lockie McCaffrey, where they send a lot of sporting equipment over to Tonga. And man, you'll see some of the teams over there in full-on test jerseys, like Scottish jerseys, English jerseys over there, where teams can and play and get some of the best kit going around because of that legend. But Eti Aholele, Gullo, you got to interview him. You know, before we get into his interview, like, did you know much about Eti?
2: To be honest, no, I did not know much about Eddie. That was my first time to meet him. I was actually looking for his older brother, who is the CEO of the Tonga Rugby Union.
0: Isaiah.
2: Isaiah. So I didn't get Isaiah, but I got something better. I got Eddie.
0: Yeah, perfect. And then,
2: yes, he did definitely mention that you are great buddies. And I say, Sam is definitely going to get a surprise with my interview for this episode. So I'm really glad that he was able to avail himself. He was just getting ready to go and, you know, give some wisdom to the team who was practicing that day on the field right near to my home here at Halaano Rugby Field. So it was really exciting to meet him.
0: Yeah, awesome. So he's, just for clarity, he is over in Tonga at the moment where you got this interview?
2: Yes, he's definitely here. He's been here for a week, and I think he's been doing his charity program.
0: Yep.
2: And I think something else as well. So he's definitely sharing through his interview some other information about his upcoming trip as well. So I started the interview by asking him to tell us a bit more about himself.
0: All right, let's get into this chat with Eti Aholele.
4: My name is Eti Aholele. Currently at the moment, coaching at the Queensland Reds women's super rugby team. My journey has been through being playing professionally for almost 10 years. My journey took me to Melbourne, Europe, and before I retired. I also got the opportunity to represent Tonga in the international stage. And, currently living in Australia in the Gold Coast with the family.
2: Sounds like a bit of Tonga you're living in Australia, in Brisbane, the Sunshine Coast. So welcome to the show, and thank you for availing your time to be with us. Tell us more about, coaching and also other programs that you are currently into now.
4: First of all, malo pito for giving me the opportunity to be in the part of your program. My journey took me... First, when I playing, it gave me a lot of opportunity and sort of opened my eyes as a person that grew up in Tonga first before I went overseas. It opened your eyes to a lot of opportunities back overseas. And from doing that, and I was like, I always wanted to come back and help. Help out back home, and eventually me and one other co-founded a charity called Youth and Union, where we help the youth back here in Tonga. But mostly our work at the moment in the outer islands in Wawa'uha, Bai, Ewa, and some here in Tongatapu.
2: That sounds very interesting, like a little charity program. So, what do you actually what is part of it? And how long have you been doing that?
4: The youth union charity, we focus on mostly in sport, but obviously, with our background in rugby, we, tend to like coaches and that would be in rugby, but we try to ship resources of a sport, giving the opportunity to like young boys and girls, getting uniforms, like footies or whatever sport they want to participate on. And the last few years we've been in Wawa'u, we've been going to other islands, to Ofu, Hunga. We've been to, now we're planning to come back in October with a group of coaches, professional players, former players, current players, and going to local communities. So now we're going back to Wawa'u and Ha'apai, and we're running a clinic there in Ofu, and actually forgot the other and Hunga as well. So yes,
2: with all of these island trips, I'm sure you've been having your feast and abundance of seafood. Which one was your favorite?
4: Mate, it's always good to go back to the islands. I think Ha'apai is probably my the best one so far, but everywhere else we get welcome pretty good. I think some of the volunteers that come on the trip, they realize how grateful the community is when we're coming with with all the resources and all that to help them and give opportunity to the young ones. And I think everywhere we've been, you just like it's always a feast, so it's hard to pick.
2: I'm sure it is. And in Tonga, there's always a feast, suckling pig, everything from the sea and the ocean. So today we are here at the Halano rugby field. I can see that you're also helping out with the women's team. Tell us about that.
4: Halano is this is where I grew up. This is where my granddad, my dad, my brothers, they were all part of the people that first started doing the field. So this is where I always come back. My mum's still here. And I always come down, so I'll come and help out the local team. Obviously, the girls and the boys, the under-20s and the girls are preparing for their season coming.

0: up next month. And I've been here since Tuesday last week, and I've been helping the last few days with the preparation.
1: And I believe that you are returning, but coming back very, very fast. Tell us about that special program that you're going to be bringing back to Tonga.
0: I'm coming back. So I'm leaving this Friday, but I'll be back with the First Nation Pacifica rugby team. I'm just going to play the President 15 on next week. I'm part of the coaching staff. So we have a group of coaching staff. Cliff Powell is Tommy Heritage, former Wallaby. He's the head coach. And then there'll be me and Christian Leliafano, the two assistant coach. But we're really looking forward to it. We're going to camp on Sunday this week. And then the team will fly to Tonga on Tuesday.
1: Sounds very interesting. We are looking forward to welcoming all of you who will be traveling here. One last thing, would you like to send out a encouraging words to, you know, witnessing the talent here in Tonga? What do you have to say about them, and what could you do to really help them build up their skills?
0: I think for me, like from someone who grew up in Tonga and got the opportunity to go overseas, I think for me it's just to consistently and be coachable. But I think above all else, you just got to enjoy it. If you enjoy what you're doing, you got to just with your passion, just go for it. Just perseverance will be a key in whatever you do. But I reckon when you're young, I reckon playing multi-sports, and it's really good in Tonga now. You see all different. When I grew up, there was only rugby, or there's nothing else. But now you can see there's like they're playing tag, they're playing rugby league, they're playing rugby union. There's pickleball, there's netball on. Like, you know, like playing multi-sport when you're growing up, it's very, very beneficial as you get older.
1: Yes, sounds very exciting. And now for the golden question at the end. So you're bringing the Pacifica team and they're going to be playing against Tonga's number one team. Who's going to win?
0: It's hard to go past Tonga, but I have to back my team.
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3: Yes, you're listening to Fresh Off the Field with me, Sam Mikes, and a big thank you to Gullah for that chat with Eti Aholele. And I should actually say, so his brother Aisea is the CEO of Tonga Rugby Union, but I know he hates when I say this because I bring it up all the time. Did you know his brother Aisea was one of the number one DJs here in Sydney back in the day? Gullah?
4: Oh, really?
3: Yeah, mate, he was a popular DJ. DJ Aisea had all the remixes going. So I always bring it up and he goes, Sam. I was like, sorry. That was my last time. But anyway, thank you for that chat. With Eti Fio, we'll get to you a little bit later on in the show for your interview. But for now, let's hop aboard the Fresh Off the Field Va'a and do this.
2: Island hopping.
3: Yes, it's time to go island hopping. And the best way we like to hop is grab a paddle, we jump in the va'a, and we sail away with the winds at our backs. Hopefully we're not sailing into any headwinds here, but we just skim around the Pacific and get to know some of the stories. Not the biggest stories, but they are beautiful stories that we like to share here on Fresh Off the Field. And first up in the va'a, who's got the paddles, is Gullah. What have you got for us here around netball?
4: Oh, thank you for giving me the va'a. Definitely lead you through a little tour.
3: I'll give you the whole boat. Here. Yeah, take the whole boat. Not just the paddles. Have the whole boat.
4: Of course. And we are going to Aalo all around here in the Tonga waters because that's where all the fun is happening. At the moment, we've got whale season. So we've got lots of visitors who are visiting to watch the whale, to swim with the whale, just to have a look at the whale. Everything on the ocean. But that's not all. We've got visitors who are coming to Tonga next week. They're going to be in the competition for the World Cup qualifiers for netball. So this is the regional qualifiers. I can see that Singapore and Hong Kong, China have already qualified. This is for the Netball World Cup to be held in Sydney next year, 2027. So excitement is in the air because I've got five Pacific nations who are going to be participating for two seats as Oceania teams to be competing or to be qualified to participate in the World Cup netball for next year. So we've got Tonga is hosting, welcoming a team from Samoa, team from Cook Islands, Fiji, and also Papua New Guinea. We are very excited to welcome them, and the tournament is going to happen, or the qualifiers games will be happening around the 14th to the 18th of September here in Tonga. So that's not all who we are visiting or welcoming to Tonga, not just the well watchers, but also the famous netballers.
3: Oh, nice. And how's our Tala shaping up for this World Cup qualifier?
4: Oh, you know, Tala is always ready for a game, always ready, born ready.
3: Born ready. And then this, so being played at home, like the excitement around having like netball there in the kingdom, you know, what's the vibe like around around the country, around town?
4: Well, it's developing. The word is out. And so there's ongoing tournaments going all around here in Tonga on netball. There's a lot of interest. There's a lot of talent with community groups, with, you know, like local groups and clubs. So, yes, there's a lot of support for netball. And when the games are held here, all the games that have been here at the main stadium, a lot of people do come over, either related or they just love the sports. So, yes, it's going to be quite exciting.
3: Nice. Plenty happening in Tonga. We've got rugby and netball there pretty much all at the same time. So, love that we're getting a lot of sports stories out of the beautiful kingdom. Fia, time for you to grab the paddles. We're going to head towards netball Samoa as well. So, we're staying on the netball theme here. But what have you got for us?
5: Malo, thank you. And basketball.
3: Oh, it's not netball. Is it basketball? Is it?
5: Hoop. Different hoop, but same court. If you're watching Apia over the last few, where everything's lighting up, the battle is officially taken over at the capital. So Samoa Basketball Federation annual Tauila Basketball Tournament was officially launched. Let me tell you, the energy inside the venue is hitting a high pitch right out of the gate. Now let's talk about why this event is so special. The tournament acts as the ultimate sports appetizer before the massive National Tauila Festival officially takes over. And the Federation is running this tournament all the way through to September 25th, giving us a solid month of non-stop elite local basketball. But what makes this year truly incredible is the depth of the community involvement. And the Federation didn't just invite the elite senior clubs, they opened up the floodgates for everyone. So to build the sport from the ground up, registration from the under-12s division was made completely free, getting our youngest kids out on the hardwood. From there, the brackets climb all the way through to under-15s, under-18 future stars, and the men's and women's open divisions. So trust me, those veterans are still lethal from mid-range. But to keep the intensity high and the schedule tight, Samoa Basketball strictly kept entries at just 18s per division. And what does that mean for the games? It means zero filler. So every single club match matters, and local rivalries are settling old scores from last season. There's a massive strategic element at play here too, which we remember that this December, Samoa was hosting the FIBA Under-17 Oceania Cup. So this Tauila tournament is a high-pressure stage for our local youth, needing to show national selectors that they have the grit to wear the blue and white jersey on the international stage. So the jaws are dropping weekly, the crowds are packing on the sidelines, and the community spirit is beautiful. But if you haven't made your way out to watch a game yet, man, you're missing out in the best shows like in town. But court support and the local clubs, there's food around, which again...
3: it's always important, the food elements. You can't go wrong if you've got amazing food at these tournaments. But some of the teams that are traditionally very good, or some surprise packets that are doing well, like who have you got your eye on?
5: Oh, because they've opened it up to everyone, the floor is in the hands of those who are playing. So,
3: So they're not specific teams, as in, like, yeah, we enter a team of five together? Like, how does it work?
5: There's 8 teams per division. So that goes from under task through to women's and men's age groups for each division. So there's 8. And so only 8 teams in those divisions.
3: Yeah, sweet. So, you know, with those 8 teams, do they have specific names, or do they just sort of rock up there together and wear a team? Like, how does it work there?
5: They rock up together and then they nominate their teams in and then play from there on once the draws
3: for that weekend. Okay, gotcha. So, yeah, when they rock up, they just get their team together once they're there. Okay, sweet as.
5: Yeah.
3: Now, all good. I know basketball is, again, growing in popularity across the Pacific, especially with the 3-on-3 short format of the game. So it feeds into obviously the traditional 5-on-5, but all the best to the teams playing in that tournament in Samoa. But Gullot, we're going to give you the paddles back, and I believe we've got some judo news.
4: So of course, we are going to talk about our famous Paula Monta, our only medalist from the Glasgow 2026 Commonwealth Games, and he brought home for Tonga a bronze medal in judo. So this marks the first ever medal for Tonga in quite a while, 16 years. So Monta's performance is widely known now, and I could see in the horizon that he was able to visit a Canberra Tongan language and performing arts students group. And he was there to speak with the youth there and telling them about his journey, and also just encouraging them about any future talents and any skills that they have, that they are able to do that if they have commitment and dedication as what he has done. And one of the things that really inspired me about his speech is that he was always referring back to his love for the roots, you know, going back to Tonga, where he was brought up, the love for his family, why he's doing this. It's the value behind. I think it's not just him. It's everybody, any sports person who has made it big around the world. They always have to go back to how they were brought up and, you know, why is it so valuable that they treasure this very moment, and what has been the fire behind their dedication and motivation. Oh, so it was really good to see.
3: Beautiful words. Beautiful words. Yes. I absolutely love that. Your success is not just yours alone. It's the people behind you that helped get you there. So I love that he's recognizing that, and his message is one that everyone needs to hear. So I really appreciate that, and wish him all the best in the future. And then, Fia, we're going back to you. Do we have netball news? Just so I've got on my rundown here.
5: Yeah.
3: Oh, so we do have netball news. Okay, sweet.
5: Yeah.
3: I thought I stuffed up there when we first threw the netball, but you do have some for us before we get to your interview with Kara Nawela, who is part of the Samoa netball side. But what have you got here with the paddles in your hand for Samoa netball?
5: Yes, Kara is a talented athlete, but she is now focusing on netball Samoa with their insights on making the World Cup for next year. Obviously, we've previously talked about qualifiers coming up, but Kara talks about how her upbringing and playing different sports brought her together to play the way that she does with her chosen sport now, which is netball, and the journey and the insight of the sacrifices and the time that was put to where she is now and what she's going after, which is that World Cup, to take Samoa to the World Cup, and how she's grounded in her upbringing, and that reflects in the move she's made and into a game, and the way she expresses and carries herself, and what it means for her, not just her, but her village, to play in the World Cup. And she's all in.
3: Nice. All in. I love those words. And it's a nice little tease for when we get to your interview. That will be coming up shortly. But Galo Fiat, we've had a good paddle around the Pacific. Plenty of sport in action. And we'll continue this on next week with more sport in action. But I really appreciate you all for bringing them in.
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2: Yes, we've brought it up a couple of times on the show. Someone who's very talented. We have Karant Nawela with Samoan netball doing amazing things. And Fia, you touched on it earlier around in island hopping, how talented Kara is. But now we get to hear the interview that you had with her. But before we get into it, I know you've spoken about how special she is as a talent, but what else should we know about her in terms of, you know, some of the challenges she had to overcome or just anything in particular that makes her even more special?
3: Yeah, she's very family orientated, and we know that in our Pacifica people, again, we carry the people that have gone before us, our ainga. So for her, sacrifice has been huge, and to move away from your family to the people that support you and who have been there since the beginning is something that is challenging. So for her, she has moved away from everything that she's known to go pursue this dream and go live it out, not just for herself, but for her family and for her siblings. And we talk about representation and the kids being able to look at someone. And Kara is someone that, through the commitment and sacrifice she's made, her family, but not just her, also the kids around, get to see that they can do it too, and see that the hard work that you put in does pay off. So for Kara, it's special to hear what she's done and the sacrifices she's made, moving away from what's familiar and uncomfortable to grow and to get where she wants to be.
2: Nice. Well, let's get into this chat with Karant Nawela from Samoan netball.
4: I think a big thing for me was probably discipline, just knowing what you have to do and just getting it done. And a lot of sacrifices as well. I think the big thing for me was probably time with my family. I moved to Tami, which is only an hour away from where I grew up and where my family is. But I guess growing up the way I did, family is everything for me. And constantly being around my siblings, being around my parents, my cousins, and then moving an hour away and having to go to work every day, you know, go and study, train, and then only getting to see them in the weekends. So making a lot of sacrifices. Not only that, I'm sacrificing time with my friends.
3: Yeah.
4: You know, sometimes you can't always go and hang out. You can't always go get dinner with them because you have things to do.
3: Yeah.
4: So just holding myself accountable and surrounding myself with people that are understanding and, you know, push me to be better. Every day, basically.
3: Nice. So a lot of sacrifices and time away, and also the support system that you have around you to be able to do what you want to do and to actually get what you need to get done. When we talk about how you hold yourself and your accountability and your family, when you go to campaigns such as your under 21s, how do you keep those things that you grow up with or that make you in different environments?
4: I think a big thing for me when I'm going away is reading my word, trying to read my word every day. Guilty of not always taking a Bible, having the Bible app.
3: Hate the Lord, knows your heart.
4: Yeah, I'm trying to take my Bible everywhere I go with me. And one thing is I have a teddy bear that I always take with me when I go away, wherever I go. And it's actually from my nephew. My he's the first great-grandchild in our family. So his man, he's my little bestie. He's going to be three next year. So that's probably how I take a piece of home with me away. Yeah. And just constantly keeping in contact, phone calls, messaging my family while I'm away.
3: You're such a great athlete, and you not only have played netball, you've done a bit of rugby, you've done a bit of basketball, such a utility. What made you decide netball?
4: So when I was about, gosh, how old are you when you're in intermediate?
5: I'm like 2 years older than you.
4: I'm asking the wrong person. Well, when I was in intermediate, I was playing basketball and netball quite seriously. I went away to Australia for the Karuto. And I never really wanted to play netball. It was never my first love. My first love was rugby. I've grown up in a rugby family. My dad, my brothers all played rugby. And we've got close connections to Kaira Rugby Club in Whanganui. It was actually one of my best friends in primary school made me play netball, and I hated it. But I just wanted to spend time with my friends. And then come intermediate, finally built up the courage to tell my dad that I'm not playing rugby anymore. And I got to the point where I kind of had to choose where I wanted to spend my time. You know, time is very valuable, so I couldn't really spread myself across the two sports anymore. So I sat down with my parents and they kind of just asked me, like, which do I love more? And I ended up picking netball, not only because I felt I was a little bit better at it than basketball, but the people that I had met, and just ultimately I had more fun playing that sport. And yeah, that's basically why I ended up picking netball. And no regrets, I'm so happy I did, because I still love the sport till this day.
5: Oh, nice. Love to hear it. What does it look like for you in the future? What is it that you're focusing on today and what you're wanting to get after? And especially in the Samoa jersey or in any dress, so in the Samoa dress or any other dress that you'd like to put on.
4: For me, I think it was a big thing when I was little. I always thought, yeah, I want to be a silver fern. But for me, I think my one goal that I've set is I want to play one World Cup for Samoa, which I think will be, what, in 4 years?
5: Yeah, and that's not long.
4: 2027?
5: Yeah, 2020.
4: Yeah, so that's my goal. Stay fit, stay in and about Netball Samoa and play one World Cup and I'll be happy. But yeah, that's my goal. Netball as of right now.
5: What would you say to any young Pasifika kid, wherever they are, in following their goals, their dreams, whether that's on or off the court?
4: Just be confident. Be confident in yourself. I think a lot about young Pacific people lack just confidence. You know, be proud of where you're from, be proud of being Samoan or Pacific Islander. And if I could give you one piece of advice, anything that you're not changing, you're choosing. So you don't have to start right away, but you have to start to see some change.
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2: Oh, thanks, Fia, for that chat with Kara. Unbelievable work there, and we wish her all the best with the upcoming games that she'll be playing in. 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
6: Fresh Off the Dome.
2: Yes, it is time to play Fresh Off the Dome. Every week I ask three questions, Gullo and Fia. They'll use their name as a buzzer. And of course, if you think you know the answers at home, play along as well. But this week is a special one because it's an upcoming sport. And it's one of my favourite sports, especially if you get a little bit older and you can't move too fast. And you want a smaller field and you want to play against your kids and you feel like you can beat them as well, because that's what you want to do in life, is always beat your kids at something when it comes to competitive sports. But we are going to be playing something around pickleball. Gullo, you know what pickleball is, don't you?
7: I love pickleball.
2: You love pickleball. See, it's a game for everyone. Fia, pickleball, do you know much about it?
3: I don't know anything about pickleball. I know pickles, but
2: Awesome. So you're going to get nothing right in Fresh Off the Dome today. Gullo, I'm expecting 3-0 here. But in honour of the Cook Islands pickleball team departing for the World Cup debut they will be having in pickleball, we are going to ask some questions around the world of pickleball. Question number one. This is multiple choice. Where did pickleball get its name from? Is it from A, the inventor who loved pickles, B, it was inspired by a pickle boat, or C, it was named

0: named after the inventor's family dog?
1: Fia.
0: Go, Fia.
1: Hey.
0: Gullo, go for it.
2: Can you read that out again?
1: No. option.
0: Well, I will because she's Tongan, so I'm going to favour Tongans in this this game here.
3: Oh, wow.
0: Sorry about that, mate.
1: It's like that.
0: Yes, it's like that. Nah, I'm joking. But I do have to read them out again. It was A, the inventor who loved pickles. It was inspired by a pickle boat, or it was named after the inventor's family dog.
2: I would go with three.
0: And three, I can't help you out there. No, why? It's not the family dog. It's not the bloke who loves pickles, but it was inspired by a pickle boat.
1: Oh,
0: there we go. We learn something new every day. So, yep, none for both of you, but this leads us to our next question. What is a pickle boat? Is it A, a boat carrying a load of pickles, B, a boat that has capsized, or C, a crew made up of leftover or mismatched rowers?
2: Kalo.
0: Go, Kalo.
2: The last option.
0: Yes, you're saying
1: Fia,
0: C.
1: The last option.
0: No, Fia, you just can't come in after someone has already said their answer. And Gullo, you are correct. It is a crew made up of leftover or mismatched rowers. In rowing, it's a crew thrown together at random from remaining or unassigned oarsmen who did not fit into regular primary lineups. So there you go. That's where the term comes from. So, Gullo, 1-0 to you. And this is question number three. We might need a tiebreaker if Fia gets this one. But from my understanding, she probably won't get this one.
1: Moments that matter.
0: They step up to the plate. When everyone has written them off, this is where heroes come alive. And here we go. Question number three. True or false? The ball used in pickleball has holes in it.
1: Fia.
2: Hello.
0: Go, Fia.
2: Yes.
1: Yes.
0: Yes. Yes. Yes. She has stood up. She has delivered. She has brought Samoa back into this contest. It is now 1-1 here, and we need a tie-breaking question, which we don't have, and we need to make up right now. I've got a question for us right here. We mentioned Anthony and Saya Fainga'a. Do you remember those two players?
2: Yes.
0: Yes. Okay. What's
2: the question?
0: The question is, what position on the rugby field did they play? I just need one of them. One of them. Oh, go for you.
1: One of them was a forward.
0: That is correct, but I need to be more specific with the position. Lenker? Say that again.
1: Lenker?
0: Flanker. This is a tough one here. But Fia, I'm gonna give you this because before Saya Fainga'a became a hooker, he was a flanker first.
1: No, you're roots. There we go.
0: So, what did you say? Know your what? Could you repeat that, please? Know your what?
1: Know your roots. The foundation.
0: Okay. Yes. Well,
1: I'm holding someone's leg up right now.
0: Oh, wowee. Gullo, I tried everything to stack the odds in your favour for Tonga to get the victory, but I didn't cheat well enough to be able to get that. But anyway, well played for you. I wrote you right off. I had thought you had one chance and that was no chance. But you proved us all wrong here on Fresh Off the Field. And you are the champion. Great work, Fia. And that brings us to the end of our beautiful show. Did you have fun, ladies?
1: Yes, definitely had fun. Rising to the occasion.
0: Yes, you did.
1: I'm going to carry that win right all the way.
0: Whoa, enough. You've had your victory done. Let's go back to the humility piece now.
1: Thank you, Gullo, for participating.
0: Oh, and participation, not even competing. Not even worthy. You participated. Nah, all good. Brings us to the end of our show for this week. A big thank you again to our co-hosts, Gullo and Fia. Really appreciate your time. And thank you for listening to Fresh Off the Field, the sporting pulse of the Pacific on ABC Radio Australia. I'll be back next week with two new co-hosts talking all things sport in our region. And this episode

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0: ABC News, I'm Thanmaya Navada. Liberal frontbencher James Patterson says the federal government has failed to keep young people off social media as the coalition continues to voice concern over Labor's digital duty of care proposal. As part of the draft legislation unveiled earlier this week, online platforms would have to identify and mitigate harmful content for users under the age of 18. The government maintains the plan aims to empower people online, but Senator Hanson says the bill has the potential to compromise freedom of speech.
1: There's a pretty profound problem with this bill, and that is it allows a minister, a politician, to decide what constitutes harm and then restrict access to that information. In a liberal democracy, it is not a good idea to vest that power in a minister.
0: As the federal parliament considers new rules for opting out of the social media algorithm, the head of Instagram has warned most users won't enjoy what they find on the other side. John O'Wakeley has the details.
2: The comments come 2 days after the Albanese government announced a proposal to force platforms to give Australians a choice to quit their algorithmically curated feed. Instagram's chief, Adam Mosseri, is warning that from his experience, user experience worsens with a chronological feed and that companies, brands and publishers dominate the content presented. A chronological feed is already available on Instagram globally, including in Australia, but Mr. Mosseri says user awareness is low. The Instagram chief acknowledges that social media users are increasingly frustrated by the black box nature of the algorithms and says work is being done to bring back agency, transparency and control to the feature.
0: Foreign Affairs Minister Penny Wong has reiterated Australia will not join an import ban on illegal Israeli settlements, but is considering its own targeted sanctions. A dozen countries, including the UK, Canada and France, have announced plans to introduce or support import bans on goods from Israeli settlements in the occupied West Bank. Penny Wong has told Senate Question Time the government is considered about the unintended consequences of a blanket ban.
3: We certainly do not want to see Palestinian jobs and livelihoods affected. We do not want to see Australians being prevented from penalised or buying Palestinian goods. We certainly will continue to work closely with the United Kingdom and Canada to see how they resolve those unintended consequences.
0: Thai protesters have rallied outside the Israeli embassy in Bangkok over allegations of inappropriate land acquisition in Thailand and offensive tourist behaviour. Here's Eliza Getze.
4: Public disturbance, disrespect toward local traditions.
5: The protesters, led by media mogul and former Yellow Shirt leader Sondi Limkongkun, accused Israeli nationals of circumventing foreign ownership restrictions in order to purchase large amounts of land for religious and cultural purposes. They also say some Israeli tourists have caused friction with local communities. The demonstration comes just days after the Israeli ambassador to Thailand met with the Thai foreign minister over the issue. The minister says Israel's ambassador acknowledged the concerns, saying she was not ignoring the issue and had already visited affected areas to assess the situation.
0: The Philippines Coast Guard has confirmed 5 people have died in a fire aboard a ferry off the island of Coron, and at least 43 people have survived. A Coast Guard spokesperson says there were 117 passengers and 17 crew members on the ferry, and 86 people remain missing. She says there'll be a comprehensive investigation, but has told a news conference the ferry underwent a compliance inspection in March, which included checking the number of life jackets on board. The Victorian government has suffered a major blow with its landmark work-from-home legislation stalling again in Parliament. Lian Wong with the latest.
6: Labor was expecting its key legislation to pass the upper house this afternoon after the Premier Ben Carroll made a series of concessions to business. But in a major embarrassment to the government, the Legislative Council instead voted to refer the bill to a parliamentary committee in order to assess its economic impact on the state. The move means the legislation is unlikely to be debated before the November state election, with the Greens now calling for the government to recall Parliament so it can be passed.
0: And Surf Life Saving Australia says the number of drownings is down, but still above average.

0: average in its annual report released today. It's noted that while the national toll of 313 deaths is an improvement on the record 357 deaths the previous year, it still remains 10% above the 10-year average. The report credits it to the sustained investment in pool fencing legislation and public education.
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4: ABC Cricket Podcast time with your boys, Court, Middlemass and Cowan for your Monday. Teddy, how are you?
5: I'm well, Corb, to be honest.
4: Yeah?
5: I'm a little disappointed.
4: Oh, no.
5: I'm a little flat.
4: What's happened?
5: I'm a little sad. You came to Sydney.
4: I did.
5: You called a game of football.
4: Yes.
5: Didn't hear from you.
4: Do you know what? I don't even really classify that as visiting the city. So this is what my day looks like, right? Wait, go to bed, 2 a.m. after calling Friday night footy.
5: Where?
4: In Melbourne.
5: Melbourne.
4: Wake up, alarm goes off 6:15 in the morning. Cab's there at 6:40. Quick dip through the shower, grab my stuff, bang, on my shirt the night before. Get on the plane, 8 o'clock flight, lands at 9:30. Go straight to the SCG, get there at 10, on air at 12. Game end, on from 12 through to 6:45, game ends. Had a beer at the entertainment quarter, watched the first half of the footy between the Crows and the Bulldogs. Zip back to the airport, flew home 10 p.m. that night. That was my day in Sydney. So really I've visited...
5: A couple of windows there.
4: I've visited...
5: 10 till 12 after the game, 6:40 to 10.
4: Jeez.
5: To be fair, can I let you in on a little secret?
4: Yeah. You weren't even in Sydney.
5: I was in Canberra.
4: You're just annoyed that I didn't point out that I was coming.
5: Yeah.
4: Oh, jeez. The big happening in the cricket world where we got lucky for once with the timing. Ordinarily, we record this on a Monday at 12 noon and all the news comes out at 1 o'clock on a Monday. Like, it's almost like they know the cricket world to put their news out moments after we're done. But not today. Today the news is out first thing in the morning.
5: We love it. Love it. I think I actually think the cycle. I know we like to think that they're trying to avoid our analysis, but I think it has something to do with the football news drops.
4: Probably. We got a bit to chop up, so let's get into it. The test squad's out for the much anticipated three test matches that are coming up in South Africa. Of course, it starts in Durban on the 9th of October. Following that, there will obviously be a test match in Port Elizabeth or Cobarha, as it is nowadays, and then the last test in Cape Town. So the squad is as follows. I'm going to go through it. There's 16 names. The batters, in no particular order, Cam Green, Travis Head, Matt Renshaw, Steve Smith, Bo Webster, Cooper Connolly, and Marnus Labuschagne. So all the batsmen in the squad. The two keepers, Carey and Inglis. Inglis really there as a reserve bat. Then the fast bowlers, Cummins, Hazelwood, Stark, Boland, Nisa comes back in. And the spinners, plural, Lyon, and my man Cuny, Matt Cunneman, in the squad of 16 for the three test series in South Africa. Headlines. Firstly, Teddy, immediate reaction. You hear those names. What's the first one that that makes your ear prick up?
5: Connolly.
4: Okay.
5: It feels an excellent selection and a little bit of an anointment of who their next best young gun is, who, you know, in Ricky Ponting's word, makes the game look easy. So has had a big off-season, so to speak, albeit in different formats of the game, has had a taste of test cricket, has had a pretty successful, albeit limited, first-class career. And so I think we're starting to see the emergence of that next player that they want to see, you know, much like Cam Green was before him, that he's going to be given some kind of extended run in and around the squad.
4: Also reinforces, doesn't it, that

0: and I know I always sprig for it and everyone else hates it and talks it down, but you play well at the IPL with the collection of the world's best players. It leads to a prolonged run at it. I mean, Jake Fraser-McGurk, for example, who didn't have a whole lot of runs on the board, he found himself in and around national teams for 18 months after he had an outstanding tournament in the IPL. Cooper Conley obviously blazed a trail over there. Yes, he's been in and around the squads beforehand, but expect to see the same thing here. And I think when I put my team forward, Teddy, without, as we like to say, without, you know, if you don't toot your own horn, there's no music. I had him in my 11 for the first test, and I was unsurprised to see him there on the back of it. So I think it's a really nice selection. And as we spoke about at the time, it gives them the option to play the four quicks. So particularly in places like Durban and PE, if that's something that they want to do, it gives them that option if he's able to bowl.
1: Yeah, for sure. And the bowling has a little bit of an asterisk coming back for some, I think, back stiffness. I think he'll be on limited bowling duties in the ODIs, but he's... Yeah, has been quoted as he will be bowling, but does provide that optionality for sure. And then the inclusion of two spinners probably pricks people's ears up. Mm-hmm. You know, historically, you think of South Africa and fast and bouncy wickets, but they are playing in what is formerly known as PE, and excuse my ignorance, I forget the name of the renaming. Maybe you can drop that in for me there. Thank you.
0: Yeah, it's actually got the clock in it, but I can't do that.
1: That's way too hard.
0: Yeah, but Quebeja is essentially what we'll roll with.
1: Excellent. Yep. And so, you know, it has turned there. I think since COVID, more wickets have fallen to spin than pace, and so you can start seeing the Australians preparing for that, and that's a good selection. And Kuhneman obviously taking the ball away from the right-handers. You know, if there was some debate that Wood previously had, was is Nathan Lyon still the guy and is Roccacelli the replacement? Mm. Clearly, you know, having the right arm off spin and left arm orthodox spin, despite, you know, Conley also rolling them out, is a good combination or a better combination. So I guess the only other thing, I mean, you'll want to talk about Marnus for sure.
0: Yeah.
1: I think personally, it's a bit of a non-issue. I know it will be the talk of the papers, no doubt.
0: How's it a non-issue?
1: It will, just let me finish my thought here. Mm-hmm. Is the 36-year-old backup fast bowler? Like, well, what are... You've got four of them. Then you've got Webster. Then you've got Green. Thoughts on Michael Nisa? Yeah. Like, what... I mean, brilliant cricketer. So I know people... I don't want this to be taken out of context. Did his job during the Ashes. But isn't this the time... And he's coming back from... injury to get a young fast bowler in amongst the group that the likelihood of playing is so small. Maybe if they play two spinners, they're thinking, oh, maybe Nisa then plays. But now we're like in the minutiae of juggling around teams. We've already got two all-rounders over there.
0: Yeah, it's a good call out. I mean, from the personal point of view, you can understand it, because imagine if you're Michael Nisa, you think, I've just had this great Ashes campaign. And then the next time I'm available, they're picking fast bowlers to go on a tour or to be in and around the Australian team, and I get overlooked. And you think, well, what did I do wrong? How come he's not there? So from the individual's point of view, rather than you can understand it where, you know, it's great reward for him. He's done nothing wrong. Why shouldn't he be around the team? But it is the responsibility of the selectors at a certain point to go, you know, what does the future look like? Is someone going to benefit from being in and around the team and have that experience more than, you know, knowing that Nisa is unfortunately going to disappear? You'd think at a similar time as, you know, Boland and Stark and Cummins and Hazelwood, that that they've all got a similar lifespan, you'd think, in international cricket.
1: Yeah, and particularly in the modern tour, there's a world where, you know, someone's not perfectly fit. I don't know whether it's Spencer Johnson or, you know, pick a name of the next batch that invariably have had some kind of issues and probably don't have their workloads up. Get their workloads up for the summer under guidance, you know, knowing that they probably may not have played the first Shield round. Maybe they would have. And so start thinking a bit more strategically, because at the end of the day, it's one flight away. And if someone gets hurt 4 days out from a test match, you can always fly someone over if they're fit and ready to go. And so, yes, that's not ideal, but you got to start formulating what this transition period looks like, because you've now got five fast bowlers on tour who are really in, you know, the last throes of all amazing careers, but certainly not the next generation.
0: The Kuhneman selection is very interesting in terms of, you know, who's the number one spinner in Australia and so on and so forth. But I get the feeling, again, this is another horses for courses type selection. So you touched on the amount of right-handers that South Africa had have. In the World Test Championship final, they only had two lefties, and one of them was Kagiso Rabada. So in their top 7, 8, 9 in the batting lineup, essentially there was only one left-hander. D'Souza's obviously come in recent times to give them another one there in the batting lineup. But maybe that's part of the thinking. You also go back to the SCG, and obviously Todd Murphy was the guy that was in the squad. It wasn't as if they called up Kuhneman at that particular time to be the second spinner in and around, or the spinner, obviously in the absence of Nathan Lyon, who was obviously injured at the time.
1: What can you see a world where Kuhneman plays and Lyon doesn't?
0: Yes.
1: Yeah, yep. I can too.
0: Yeah.
1: I wouldn't discount that, I guess, is my point. And people probably think, oh, Kuhneman there for when they play two spinners.
0: No.
1: I think... I mean, the other two venues, I think there's a world where they play four fast bowlers and then play two spinners in the third venue. So we'll see. I guess my point is I don't think Nathan Lyon is the protected species that he once was 2 years ago, and they've shown their hand there by not playing him in a few test matches.
0: Can we go back to the Marnus point? Why is it a non-issue? So if you got a number three that hasn't been scoring runs and hasn't got 100 in 3 years, and then they pick him in the squad, I don't understand how it's a non-issue.
1: Well, it's now a non-issue because they've selected him.
0: Right.
1: What debate can we have?
0: Still a debate about... they got 16 players and only 11 walk out onto the field. So is he guaranteed to get a start, or is he going to find himself there as a reserve batsman, which, by the way, he did in the West Indies. It wasn't as if they, they took him there and then dropped him. So who's to say he's a certain starter here?
1: Yeah, I think he's... given that he's on tour, I think he's more likely to start in the test team than warm the pine. So, I mean, what I heard, we're listening to George Bailey's comments, was this is real last chance saloon. You know, when you open up commentary saying, you know, we're all well aware of the pressure on him to score runs. But it goes for the rest of the top six. Like, this is a team that is constantly four for 120. And so there's, I know his credits are probably out and this is it, but there are a few guys there that got to get their head down and start churning him out.
0: Yep. It's two of Marnus, Webster, Conley, Inglis. So everybody else is a lock, aren't they? Green's playing, Head's playing, Renshaw's playing, Smith's playing, and Carey's in the team. So you sort of, what's it, the Goosebumps novel? You can pick your own adventure there. So Marnus, Webster, Conley, Inglis into two spots. How good? Can't wait. It's getting closer. There's also going to be a two-day tour game, so look out for that in Potchefstroom. So that'll be the only red ball hit out that the Aussies will have before that starts. And all of this follows a whole lot of 50-over cricket. So we learnt the squad last week for those games. There's six 50-over matches, three in Zimbabwe, three in South Africa. And by the way, this is a pretty good team too. So Marnus Labuschagne was dropped from that. He's only got 250s in his last 18 hits, averaging 21 in 50-over cricket. Also axed from the last time Australia played. And you got to keep in mind too, that wasn't a full-strength Australian team. Matt Short, Ben Dorsius, Todd Murphy and Liam Scott all out. The Aussies have struggled in 50-over cricket recently. So lost five of their last six bilateral series. They also didn't win the Champions Trophy in that time. They've had ODI retirements with Smith, Maxwell and Stoinis since they last won the World Cup. Ollie Peake's in the squad. Joel Davies is in the squad. Cummins and Stark are going to play the ODIs against South Africa, but they won't play the first three against Zimbabwe. Josh Hazlewood is going to play all six. And Marsh and Cummins will share the captaincy. So they still have not named a full-time captain of the ODI team. And basically they're going to keep it fluid, that the two guys will share those responsibilities, you would think, with the planning that Cummins is going to be fit and available for the World Cup back end of next year.
1: Captain fluidity.
0: Yeah. What do you make of that?
1: Interesting. The captaincy specifically?
0: Yeah.
1: I find it odd. I think they obviously don't want to upset Pat. He's not there that much aside from World Cups. And so when he is there, he's still captain. I think they're far better naming a full-time captain to help

0: shape that team. I think that's half the problem.
1: Is that Marsh?
0: Well, it needs to probably be Mitch Marsh if Pat Cummins isn't going to play.
1: So the batters here, Greenhead, Marsh, Peake, Renshaw, Conley, Joel Davies, Davies obviously has the bowling option. Yeah, we're big Joel Davies fans. Inglis and Carey, obviously both part of that. Inglis is the first choice keeper. You've got to keep reminding people in white ball cricket. And Carey goes as the batter or the backup. And then Bartlett, Cummins, Ellis, Hazelwood, Johnson, Stanley, Stark as the quicks, and Adam Zampa obviously is the white ball spinner. So there's a few new names you were looking for with the test squad. So Bartlett, Johnson, and Stanley in and around the ODI team.
0: Yeah, I mean, Xavier Bartlett's an interesting kind of name. He's obviously fit. Maybe his workloads aren't there for four-day cricket, but he feels like a natural, next-gen test player for sure. So let's hope he can swing that new ball and take some wickets and put his name forward. It's great to see Ollie Peake get a game. Great to see Joel Davies get a game, not to be confused with his older brother Ollie, who got 100 in a warm-up game, opening the batting for New South Wales last week as a sidebar. That's a side talking point. And we'll see where that lands, but that looks a pretty good ODI team.
1: While we're knocking out a whole lot of conversations around squads and selections and everything else. So those games, by the way, the 50-over matches, start on the 15th of September. They're all done by the 30th. So it's a pretty full-on 16 days with six 50-over matches across two countries in that time. Speaking of selection, Teddy, the Australia A squads dropped too. Now, I'm always fascinated in these because it gives us a little bit of a glimpse into what the selectors are thinking. The fact that it's in India skews that a little bit, and I noticed a couple of guys have gone here really in preparation for the Border Gavaskar Trophy, which is obviously going to be contested in January or early next year. The batters, Hanscom, Callaway, Constance, McSweeney, Jason Sanger, keepers Harper and Phillippe, Jack Edwards, along with Liam Scott, both as your batter all-rounder options. And then Doggett, Richardson, Hatcher, O'Neill, all as your fast bowlers, and only two spinners going, Murphy and Rocacholi. This was the first clue, by the way, that Kuhneman was obviously going to be going to the test squad, the fact that he wasn't part of the tour to go to India. So two red ball matches, September 22, September 29, in Puducherry, which is about 130 kilometres south of Chennai on the coast of the Bay of Bengal. So it's a new venue that we don't often hear about in India. Gee, they got some venues and cities, don't they, in that part of the world.
0: Enjoy that tour, boys.
1: And then the one-day squad.
0: Real ripper.
1: The one-day squad is Constance, McSweeney, Owen, Phillippe, Shaw. So Lockie Shaw with the one-day squad. Edwards, Hardy, Liam Scott, Nikhil Chaudhary, who I think is actually an incumbent in Australia's T20 team at the moment. Beardman, Dorshus, Johnson, and the two spinners there are Murphy and Tanvir Sanger for the ODI, the 50-over component, which is played in early October.
0: So basically, if you're one of the top 40 cricketers in Australia, you're not playing in the Sheffield Shield.
1: Well, tell you what, if you're not going on one of these tours, either to play white ball cricket or red ball cricket for Australia or Australia, right? You're back in the queue, aren't you?
0: I miss Curtis Patterson's name there?
1: He's not listed.
0: Interesting, but...
1: You'd complain the other way,
0: But there was a name there that off the top. Pete Hanscom.
1: Yeah, he's there.
0: 35 years old. So you think that's a purely, he's a good player of spin and we might need him for the Indian series?
1: I think the only time he's played recently was the India series last time, wasn't it? 2023. So 4 years later, he's leading run scorer in Shield cricket.
0: Are we getting a bit funky here?
1: Well, if nothing else, it's a good experience, head, isn't it, to take over as part of this group with a whole lot of younger guys? Callaway and Constance and McSweeney. Like, wouldn't they be well served by having someone like Pete Hanscom there?
0: For sure. I mean, highly experienced player in lots of conditions, has a Test 100, county conditions, good, excellent player of spin, and make no mistake about it. And so, I think that's a view, but I just get very frustrated when so many players are taken out of our domestic competition.
1: What are they meant to do?
0: Well, it's almost as though this is part of India's grand plan. It's
1: otherwise we'd be complaining that they don't go to India.
0: It's a conspiracy theory to weaken the pathway of Australian cricket. Let's give them tours to India, but let's just make sure that it's done for the first 2 weeks of the Sheffield Shield. Plenty of other time in the year they could be in India. Why now?
1: I don't think it's that deep.
0: of course it's not that deep. I'm being silly.
1: Can't you tell
0: I've got my silly face on?
1: Yeah. Well, the players, I mean, they're unavailable for, they need to be clear for 2 months, obviously, anyway. So they're not allowed to play during that particular period. And then the states want to see them at some particular point in time. They want them available for the Big Bash. So there's only so many places in the calendar, isn't there, where they can go and do a tour like
0: this. About now. How about September?
1: Yep. So well, if it was a month earlier, it'd be better suited.
0: Fine.
1: Mm-hmm. I think it's...
0: What we're now saying is we will do anything within our power to try and win an away series in India.
1: Yeah.
0: But that's a very short-term view. And if that's the express goal, then okay, fair enough. This is without doubt the best way to do that. If it's about the long-term health of Australian cricket, you know, I'd probably need convincing.
1: Mm.
0: You disagree?
1: Yeah, I think it's worthwhile. I think it's a high level of cricket. It's a great opportunity to go over there and do it. I don't know how many of those guys will actually be in the Border Gavaskar Trophy squad, but I think there's...
0: probably about two or three.
1: Yep.
0: And so we're taking out 30 cricketers or however many, 25 cricketers to service the needs of two or three.
1: So you're basically saying, we lose a lot out of it. Like, isn't it great development for those top guys that are actually on the precipice of playing for the national team as opposed to someone who's come up from grade cricket or whatever to play in the Shield?
0: Yeah, sure. There's some flow through. I think it's just the timing. It's obviously, I'm not disputing the fact that it's an awesome tour to go on, great for your experience, but are you better off getting a massive Shield 100 or grinding out a whatever that might be in India? I don't know. Who knows? They're playing on a ground. They've never played it before. I don't know. Anyway, we don't need to get bogged down here.
1: No, I still think...
0: I'm not even sure that my views...
1: I was about to say how firmly I hold it. It's just
0: a feeling. It's a feeling.
1: There'll be plenty of time for them to play Shield cricket. I think the Australia A stuff's well worthwhile. Tom Morris's story, which broke, I got a reply from Ross in the replies to Tom's tweet saying, "Is it too late for you and Ed to discuss this on the pod?" Well, no, it's not. Tom tweeted this morning. In fact, 20 minutes ago, before we hit record here. Yeah.
0: What did he say?
1: It's crunch time for the future of the BBL in Australia. A huge 48 hours ahead. Queensland and South Australia have pushed back strongly on a tax which would financially penalise them for rejecting privatisation. Cricket Australia is prepared to go to market with four of the six states on board and the players. So that's from Tom Morris, of course, the journalist with Channel 7, of course, works on all their cricket coverage and various other things. I got lots of questions.
0: Yeah, I'm sure. I don't know how many I can answer, but just give me the insight, the life of a journalist. Like, how does Tom get that? Someone's feeding him? Like, this guy is so well sourced. He's got a local source that is literally just handing him off every single, you know, read some of his tweets. It's like he's in the room.
1: Yeah. That's not where my mind goes when I read the news that comes through, but I can understand that those questions would be asked. I'm more interested in the actual conversation. What are you thinking? He's a little too close to it.
0: Oh, I don't know. It's Jesse Elliott. It's just amazing the stuff that he puts out in the Twitterverse.
1: Yeah. Well connected. He's doing his job well.
0: I'm sure if someone just floats whatever through, or just... tweet whatever hits your desk, I guess.
1: Cricket Australia haven't done a great job then at been trying to keep these conversations inside the tent, have they? Like, if the fact that everything that comes from that's been discussed inside ends up on the outside. But that's been the process the whole way through. I think clearly the states have not been on board right from the start. They're not on board now. And the way that it's the majority of it's played out public has been pretty messy. And ultimately it's Cricket Australia's job to try and whip them all into action. And they've done a poor job trying to herd them all together at this particular stage. The actual point of the story, so Queensland and South Australia pushed back strongly on a tax which would financially penalise them for rejecting privatisation. When did this come forward, that all of a sudden there's going to be a tax involved if you weren't part of the privatisation model? That the whole self-determination model and everything else about, if you don't want to do it, that's all fair play and everything else. And now it turns out, actually, if you don't want to do it, there's going to be a penalty attached for that. That doesn't sound like a self-determination model. That sounds like, hey, if you're not in, we're going to...
0: coercive model.
1: Yeah, we're gonna whack you for it.
0: Yeah. I mean, it does sound coercive. I think the the self-determination's fast becoming the self-interest.

0: model as people scramble to make sure that they're cutting themselves the best deal, knowing what feels as though there's a lot of movement towards this happening sooner rather than later. The key thing there for me was actually and the players.
1: Yeah.
0: Because...
1: So they've got the MOU done?
0: No, they don't. I think, you know, you can only assume that they're happy to crack on under the old one, and the players then have all the leverage come 2028. But this is why, you know, Cricket Australia and the executives and the board, this is their decision to make. And so... But
1: what happened to the 4 points that they had to work through before they went to market? And I spoke to Todd Greenberg up in Darwin, I think, on the first day, and he reinforced that, hey, we won't be selling any of these teams before the start of the Big Bash this year. And I quizzed him on that particular point about, so what, that's off the table now? Those four things won't be worked through before they go to market?
0: Evidently. I mean, I'm not inside the tent, but that's what I'm...
1: Well, that's a lie.
0: I'm getting the same information that you and Tom are getting, so that's how it feels.
1: Mm. Well, that would be a big thing to walk back, to basically say, hey, we won't do it, and then all of a sudden they are doing it.
0: I don't think it's a Cricket Australia walk back. I think, don't forget, that those four preconditions were agreed to by the states, not Cricket Australia. And so it would be a reneging from certain states having agreed to that to then go back to Cricket Australia and say, we've changed our mind. So
1: who's running the show here, Cricket Australia or the states?
0: Well, I think the states are certainly trying to influence the outcome, but ultimately it will be a Cricket Australia board decision.
1: Don't try and excuse them of anything on this front. I mean, ultimately it's their job to try and move forward on one, but that was the whole idea of that June meeting, that it was, hey, we're all on the same page, this is where we're going from here. If they're just going to barge ahead and do it and then put penalties in place and basically try to manipulate it from that front, they should have done this back in April. Like, at the end of the day, it's just, if you want to just barge ahead, why pretend that you want everyone on board when ultimately you get to an outcome multiple months down the track, everybody's not on board, and then we say, oh, to hell with it, we're going to do it anyway. And then you think, well, if that was your approach, you may as well have just said, we're going to do it anyway at the start, and too bad, so sad for the states that don't want to be part of it. Does it change, just put your board member hat on for me, does it change New South Wales' decision if you're going to cop a tax for not going down the privatisation model? Will that impact whether you want to sell now or not?
0: No.
1: Right. So you're still a no?
0: Effectively, yeah.
1: So Tom's wording there in that tweet reads, Queensland and South Australia have pushed back strongly on a tax which would financially penalise them for rejecting privatisation.
0: Sorry, to be clear, New South Wales is obviously against...
1: Yeah.
0: Against that model, and it says, has made that clear that is unfair. It just doesn't change the outcome.
1: So four of the six states on board. So you're one of the two states, basically, which means either South Australia or Queensland are actually a yes. They're on board, but they're also unhappy with the tax. I don't understand how that makes sense. If they're selling, what do they care if the other states get taxed or not?
0: Well, I don't think they're selling, by the sounds of things, and so they care. And so you got to remember, so just what I do want to do is just, you said, why didn't they barge ahead in April? And it's the right question to ask. I guess where my mind goes to is, if this happens, at least, you know, that wasn't at that point in time a self-determination model.
1: Mm-hmm.
0: And so, you know, it is a better setup of not being forced to sell. And then the question is, if you're not forced to sell, you shouldn't be penalised for it. So I think there's still some work to do and some negotiation for this to happen, but you're right. Look, it feels like there is a lot of momentum, but New South Wales' position has been articulated pretty clearly.
1: If nothing else, this is a very shoddy way for it all to have played out, like from start to finish. And I don't think it's a great look for the game. I don't think it's done the game any favours in the way that it's represented itself publicly. I think the rest of the world and the general public would look at Australian cricket and think, gee, it's been pretty haphazard from start to finish. The states all aren't on board. It's a mess. I don't think it's been the best thing for cricket. Whether we're doing privatisation or we're not doing privatisation, it looks like, from the outside, the governing body hasn't been able to get its ducks in a row and get everybody in order. Whether that's running its own business, whether it's controlling the states, whether it's trying to move in, forward together in a particular direction. And that hasn't changed, unfortunately. From the minute privatisation came up in January to now, it's the same thing repeating and has done for 9 months.
0: Yeah, and it's, sounding like a broken record, but it plays to, it is the easy option rather than fixing the operating model that it currently exists under. So we'll see where it gets to.
1: And then, yeah, hopefully with more money, we'll run it better. We haven't been able to do it with a smaller pool of money, but with a larger pool of money, I'm sure it'll be different. So we'll see how that goes. In the BBL, by the way, Ben Stokes has signed with the Adelaide Strikers. So that's good news.
0: Interestingly, we're privatising the Big Bash because we can't attract the best players. When in actual fact, it was just changing the salary cap and not having a silly draft.
1: Yeah. Amazing.
0: Discuss.
1: Johnny Bairstow has also been linked with a move to the BBL. He's going to play, or at least the Melbourne Renegades are keen on him. It's Tom reported during the week.
0: Maybe he could go to the Strikers as well, and then we could have an Alex Carey and Bairstow. We could have the photos of them arm in arm.
1: That'd be good.
0: Yep.
1: Adam Zampa's off to the Hurricanes, so that's his fifth franchise. He's played for the Thunder, the Strikers, the Stars, the Renegades, and now the Hurricanes.
0: He's got the full clown hat.
1: He does. It's a lot of hats and tracksuits in the cupboard. No clash with the limited overs schedule. So that's a great signing for Hobart. They get one of the world's best spinners at this particular stage. Given the fact that he's going to play the whole tournament. So that's something that doesn't always happen with the white ball representatives.
0: If you were Nihil Chowdhury, would you be upset with that?
1: They can play together, can't they?
0: Oh, maybe.
1: Yeah. England leg spinner Calvin Harrison has signed with the Perth Scorchers.
0: Calvin Harris is coming to the Big Bash. He's going to play some tunes. That's what we need. We need some world-class DJing at the Big Bash.
1: I think he's Calvin Harris's son. He's Calvin Harrison. He's South African born. He's Kiwi raised.
0: Come for the analysis. Stay for the jokes. Good.
1: 97 wickets at 22. So he's a bit of a T20 specialist. Got a economy rate of 7.7, which isn't bad for a leg spinner in the shortest format of the game. Any views on Will Pekowski? I know that's a sharp segue from BBL signings to settlement with Cricket Australia and Cricket Victoria over a series of concussions that ended the 28-year-old's career. Had 13 concussions, which caused lingering effects. He's spoken about it previously, about the fatigue, the headaches, the nausea, and the vision loss that he has experienced. He's also launched legal action, by the way, against Melbourne Private School Brighton Grammar, alleging a breach of duty of care following a concussion at training back in 2014. How significant is this for the game, a settlement between CA Cricket Victoria and Pekowski?
0: Really have the details. I'm a little short of commentary, really. I don't know. What do you think?
1: Yeah, I mean, it's a very different sport, isn't it, to tackle football or whatever, but it's consistent, when it comes to head trauma with what we're seeing in other sports.
0: It's interesting, evidently. I mean, the only thing I will say, if he's looking for some kind of settlement with the school where his first concussion happened, he obviously came in with a precondition around concussion potentially into cricket, into the system. And so is it fair to then play that out? I don't know. That's for the lawyers to work out.
1: Pakistan, I thought this was going to lead our show today. It's obviously this all unfolded last Tuesday after we're on Monday, but obviously lost at Lord's by 194 runs. They lost the series 2-0. That follows obviously an innings defeat at Headingley. And then the PCB swung the axe, axing seven players, not from the team, from the squad. So seven players gone. We're two tests into a three-test series, which is already over. And here's the kicker. They sacked the coach too, which is their old calling card. Pakistan have lost 15 of their last 20 test matches. They've lost 10 of their last 11 abroad. The statement reads, the players include Mohammad Rizwan, Imam Al-Haq, Salman Aliaga, Ali Usman, Amir Jamal, Mohammad Awas, and also Kamran Shahzad are all the seven players that are gone. And additionally, Sarfraz Ahmed and Umar Gul have also been released and replaced by Mike Hessen and Ashley Nofke immediately. So four of those guys played at Lord's. Salman Aliaga, who was dropped for the Lord's test match, captained the team in the first test at Headingley. And Imam suffered a low-grade calf tear, which he was criticised for not batting in either innings. And Stuart Broad was one of those loudest critics. He's now being investigated by the PCB for the injury and whether he was able to bat or not. And Akid Javid, who's the chief selector, came out and said basically, we thought he should have at least had a go at trying to bat as part of that. So they've got seven call-ups, Teddy. Five of them are uncapped. And here's the real kicker. I don't know if you saw this later in the week. So after they'd sacked these seven guys mid-series and called up, seven new players, five of them who have never played before, They had a booking with King Charles, so they had to go and do a particular event. And the PCB felt it would be an embarrassing look if they sent half a squad there because all these guys were still in transit to replace them. So they told the seven who had been dropped that they had to stick around and attend this event with the King, of which three of them told them to kick rocks. The three most experienced players basically said, there's no way I'm going to do that. Everybody else went. So the other four who had been binned from the squad had to go and meet the King.
0: Oh, man. There's been some low points in Pakistani cricket, but this could be the nadir. This is new depths,
1: isn't it?
0: Where to from here? Like, how do you convalesce a group of humans to believe in some kind of common cause to get any kind of outcome?
1: Selector quit too. And Miss Balal Haq, he quit over protest due to the fact he wasn't consulted about the mass changes, which I think is pretty it's pretty good grounds to give it away, isn't it? When you're the selector and you didn't know seven guys were getting axed and the coach was gone, I think that's probably about time where you go, you know what, I don't need to be doing this anymore.
0: Hang about. Why did you wait so long for that punchline?
1: I know,
0: that's a great build-up to the gag.
1: Incredible. Ramiz Raja, I know he's been very critical of the whole setup, as he would be. And I think I mentioned last week, I felt like when he was in charge of Pakistan cricket, even going back 4 or 5 years ago, that things felt like they were moving and that the team was, you know, on the precipice of really giving it a shake on the national level. And they got some great cricketers individually. But on with you. I feel like I don't think it's been quite as bad as it has been now in my time. And think about the fact we've lived through, you know, 20 years where Pakistan didn't play home matches. Mm. And at least they're doing that nowadays. And yet it's as bad as it's been on field. And the fact that these stories, you know, continue off field, and this is just an all new level. So sad times.
0: It's going to take someone who's willing to lose their job to upset a few people, or maybe it's top down. Yeah. You know, the PCB needs to actually have a different view of how to get an outcome here.
1: And
0: sacking people willy nilly ain't it mid tour. No.
1: And it feels very intertwined politically with everything that's going on at the moment, which, yeah, as we know, makes these issues very difficult and very complex beyond just, you know, running a cricket association or a cricket team. I know we're out of time, unfortunately. We had the late-breaking news coming through, so I've got a whole lot of emails which I will carry over to next week, so keep sending them through, abccricketpodcast@abc.net.au, and we'll clear a few of those as we edge a little closer to the national team being back out there. This time next week will be, I think it'll be a day before the limited overs matches start in Zimbabwe. So it's about to come thick and fast, Teddy. And once it comes, as we know, that there's going to be the national team's going to be playing every second day through till about the middle of next year.
0: Can't wait. Don't think I've squirmed as much as this podcast in a long time. Your questions were quite observant and hard-hitting. It's not fair. You got to give me a bit more warning on when you're going to come at me like that.
1: Well, I only saw the tweet 20 minutes before we started, so... But
0: anyway, I'll keep showing up, Corbin.
1: Yep. I don't understand these issues anywhere near as well as anyone else, but I feel like if they're the basic questions and that's the way it presents from the outside, then we got an issue in the way that we're presenting as a game. Good hit out, Teddy. I'll chat to you next Monday.
0: Can't wait.

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0: The world record for the mile stood at 4 minutes, 1.4 seconds. But as Bannister lined up for the start, he knew that he had two colleagues with him who'd help him beat that time.
1: It's May the 6th, 1954. The British athlete Roger Bannister is about to launch a fresh attempt to become the first man to run a mile in less than 4 minutes.
0: Chris Brasher, with whom Bannister had been training, took the lead. Bannister lay second, and Chataway was coming up into third place.
1: The breaking of the four-minute mile was one of the most sought-after prizes in sport, something that 25-year-old Roger Bannister had in some ways been preparing for since primary school.
2: I lived on one hill, which was called Lansdowne Hill, and then to get to school, I had to come all the way down this hill and then climb Coombe Hill, which had a series of high steps on a cliff. And I think that the running from school to home and home to school for about 4 or 5 years, and I don't think there is anything that replaces the physical activity while you are in your maximum growth phase.
0: 150 yards gone, and it's Brasher first, Bannister second, Chataway third.
1: But it was only when he arrived at Oxford University to study medicine that Roger Bannister began to train seriously as an athlete. By 1951, he was running the mile in 4 minutes and 7 seconds. His goal was to win gold in the 1500 metres at the 1952 Helsinki Olympics. But just before the Games, Bannister, the favourite, got a nasty surprise.
2: Instead of having heats and then a day's rest and then a final, they decided to have heats, semi-final and final on 3 consecutive days.
1: So that was an extra race than you'd been planning for?
2: An extra race. And I was the kind of runner who didn't race a great deal, but each race was special to me.
1: Exhausted by the time he got to the final, Bannister came in fourth, without a medal, and to huge disappointment back in Britain.
2: I was castigated in the press. They said, well, you should race more, you should race oftener, and so on. And I took this criticism in silence. There was nothing else I could do.
1: Bannister had to decide whether to carry on training or retire to concentrate on his studies. In the end, he opted to keep running for 2 more years. His goal now, breaking the 4-minute mile.
0: The end of the first quarter-mile lap. Time, 57.4 seconds. And still, Brasher set the pace, Bannister second, Chataway third.
1: To break the record, Bannister knew he needed the help of two friends, Chris Brasher and Chris Chataway.
2: We had trained together, and one of the pieces of training was running 10 quarter-miles in 59 seconds. With an interval of 2 minutes rest between them. That meant that both of them were capable of accurate pace judgment to bring me, as it were, to the last lap in 3 minutes or under 3 minutes, preferably.
1: This, then, was the strategy. Using these two friends as pacemakers and with the help of his coach, Fran Stamfel, Bannister hoped to achieve what no other athlete had been capable of. But after a couple of failed attempts on the record, pressure was starting to mount. The Australian runner John Landy was also getting close to breaking the 4-minute barrier. And this was on Bannister's mind as he headed to the Iffley Road track in Oxford on the 6th of May, 1954.
2: I think it was a very poor day with rain and wind. There was Frans Stamfel. And I said, well, I don't think I can do it. And he said, well, if you have a chance and you don't take it, you may never forgive yourself.
1: Landy might have beaten you to the record.
2: John Landy by then had done 4-2 and was on his way to Scandinavia, where he was promised ideal tracks and ideal pacemaking. So I was really caught in this dilemma, and I didn't make up my mind until about 20 minutes before the race that the wind seemed to be dropping.
1: Finally, having decided to race, Bannister lined up with his two friends, Brasher and Chataway, and with three other runners.
2: I thought that Chris Brasher was setting off a bit too slowly. So round the back straight, I shouted to him, faster, faster. But he knew what he was doing, and he took no notice, and we passed the half mile in 1:58. The official timekeeper said 1:57, 1:58, 1:59, so that all the runners would know exactly the time they were doing.
0: 1,100 yards gone, and Chataway starts to spurt ahead. Now it's Chataway leading, Bannister second.
2: In third lap, in all mile races, there is a tendency for runners to slow. And we did slow, but we reached the three-quarter mile in 3 minutes and 1 second. So that meant that the last lap had to be done in 59 seconds. And I overtook Chris Chataway on the back straight, about 260 yards from the finish, and from then on ran on my own.
0: 250 yards to go, and Bannister takes over. Watch his giant stride take him to the front as he races the last lung-bursting furlong to the finishing post. This was it, the final effort against the seconds that have kept him and many others from the four-minute mile.
2: I was certainly worried that I might be slowing up because my legs obviously were getting very tired, but I threw myself at the tape, not really concerned about anything else.
0: The tape is broken, and so is the record athletes have long been dreaming about. He stumbles into the arms of his coach, completely exhausted by his magnificent effort.
1: You hit that tape. Did you know you'd done it?
2: It was impossible to know. At that stage, I had to wait, and, of course, I wasn't in a very good state myself and was being supported on either side by my friends Chris Chataway and Chris Brashaw.
1: When you heard the announcer say 3 minutes and then you realised that you'd broken it, what was the first thing through your mind at that point?
2: Relief. And the feeling that all the work over the previous 10 years had been vindicated and the defeat in Helsinki had been now assuaged.
0: Roger Bannister had achieved a new peak in the history of sport. And still slightly breathless, Bannister spoke to television newsreel.
3: Well, all I can say is that I'm absolutely overwhelmed. And I was very lucky to have my two friends, Chris Brashaw and Chris Chataway, who helped to make some of the running early on, and I certainly attribute a lot of it to their presence in the race.
1: You're famous for having broken the four-minute mile, but for you, is that your greatest achievement in life?
2: No, my greatest achievement is of being a father, and my wife and I have four children, and we have 14 grandchildren, and so that has been the main purpose and pleasure of my life, and bringing them up all to be interested in sport.
0: And that's how Roger Bannister became the first man in the world to run a mile in under 4 minutes.
1: Today, Sir Roger Bannister is retired and living in Oxford, the city where he became the first man to run the mile in less than 4 minutes.
4: Witness was written and presented by Rob Walker. For more details about our podcasts and our terms of use, just go to BBC World

0: sites to cut into the criminal market share. Assistant Customs Minister Julian Hill says changes will afford police powerful new tools to prosecute smoke shops.
1: Think about it as a list of observable indicators, like is the tobacco appropriately packaged? Is it being concealed? Does it have paperwork at the border? Or my personal favourite, is the retail price of this packet of cigarettes less than the amount of excise and GST combined?
0: Meanwhile, a number of Greens senators have crossed the floor of federal parliament to vote against a plan to use a New South Wales koala national park to offset climate pollution. The Greens struck a deal with Labor to back the program, which passed the Senate this afternoon. But in a rare split, Greens senators Nick McKim, Vanessa Blyer and Jordan Steele John voted with the coalition to oppose the deal. In the lead up to the vote, Senator McKim told the chamber it means they don't support the commodification of nature.
2: We have decided we will not be party to making forest protection contingent on a mechanism that will drive their very destruction. Carbon offsets from forests rely on a fiction that no future government would protect forests without them.
0: Tasmanian Senator Jackie Lambie says a One Nation cartoon describing opposition frontbencher Andrew Hastie as a traitor should serve as a warning to all veterans. Mr. Hastie, who's a former SAS officer, has demanded One Nation remove the video, but so far party leader Pauline Hanson has refused to do so. Senator Lambie has slammed Ms. Hanson and says any veterans considering voting or standing for the party should think twice.
3: Attacking Andrew Hastie, a veteran that has served in our Afghanistan war or any other veteran, is the lowest ebb you can possibly do. That woman is nothing less than a bloody coward. She always has been and she always will be. She wouldn't last one day in that goddamn uniform.
0: Author and journalist Peter Fitzsimons has told a Sydney court he remains proudly anti-Alan Jones as he gave evidence in the former radio host's indecent assault trial. Ethan Ricks with the details.
4: Complainancy alleges he was indecently assaulted by Alan Jones on eight separate occasions when the pair worked together in 2008. The trial heard the complainant was later put in contact with author Peter Fitzsimons in 2019 by Ray Hadley when the complainant opened up about allegedly being groped and kissed by Mr. Jones. Under cross-examination, Peter Fitzsimons was asked about several articles he wrote criticising Mr. Jones, including one where he called him a tumour on this city. When questioned whether he remained unashamedly anti-Jones, he replied almost proudly. Mr. Jones has pleaded not guilty to all 22 charges relating to six male complainants.
0: The ABC understands Queensland is on the brink of a credit rating downgrade, adding pressure to the state's multi-billion dollar debt and interest costs. Here's Lottie Twyford.
5: The Queensland government, which had hoped to have the books back in the black by 2029-30, has laid the blame for any potential downgrade at the feet of the federal Labor government. Any knock to the AA plus rating would add to the cost of servicing the state's ballooning debt bill, which is forecast to exceed $216 billion by 2030. That could mean knock-on impacts for taxpayers, either in the form of increased taxes or reduced government services. Rating agency Standard & Poor's declined to comment, while Federal Treasurer Jim Chalmers told Parliament the risk of a downgrade was very troubling, given increased Commonwealth support for the state.
0: To sport now, and the hype around Australia's first in-season NFL game can be felt across Melbourne, with close to 100,000 spectators expected to attend tomorrow's match at the MCG. Mackenzie Archer reports.
6: The Los Angeles Rams touched down in Melbourne this morning just 24 hours ahead of their historic NFL clash against the San Francisco 49ers at the MCG tomorrow morning. The Rams say they're well rested but will face a 49ers team which has spent a week in Melbourne adjusting to the time zone. Fan events across the city are in full swing, with a sellout crowd expected to attend the NFL season opener. Melbourne will be the first of nine international matches planned for the NFL this season as the sport looks to expand its global reach.
0: And people are being reminded that transport around the MCG is changing ahead of the game, with temporary closures along key roads around Melbourne Park. 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
1: We begin this broadcast by acknowledging the traditional custodians of the land on which this match will be played today and pay our respects to their elders past, present and emerging. We extend that respect to Aboriginal and Torres Strait Islander peoples listening.

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5: Welcome to a new weekend of footy. Welcome to NRLW Round 11 right here on ABC Sport. Yes, it is the last regular season round of the NRL Women's Premiership, which begins right here at the Sydney Football Stadium, where the all-conquering Sydney Roosters will host the Bulldogs. And the Roosters, in case you don't know, have a consecutive run of 25 regular season wins and, in fact, have tasted defeat just once in their past 28 matches overall. The one blemish was last year's grand final against the Brisbane Broncos. So all season long, the Red, White and Bluesters have made this their story of Rooster redemption. Assured now of that minor premiership, the Chooks will take next week off and host a preliminary final in a fortnight's time. But before that, a chance to administer last rites on season number two for Canterbury-Bankstown. The Bulldogs currently sit ninth and will in fact close the chapter of Braden Williami as coach. He departs after two seasons, and who knows, maybe on this very cool night at Moor Park, the Doggies can find enough in the tank to spring an almighty upset. My name is Brett Sprigg. This is NRLW Thursday on ABC Sport. Out of a massive weekend of footy, it features all NRLW teams for the final time this season, not to mention NRL Men's Finals Week 1. And the venue at which you find us right now is in some ways the centrepiece of the weekend. It's the venue for both elimination finals, Souths v Newcastle tomorrow, and the Sharks and the Cowboys takes place here on Saturday evening, while the Warriors and the Panthers host their respective qualifying finals in Auckland and at Western Sydney Stadium. So plenty for us to work through across this weekend. You can send your texts as always, 0467 920 222. And while you do that, I'm going to chat to Cronulla Sutherland fullback Jada Taylor. Nice to see you, Jada.
6: It's good to be here. How beautiful. I always say it. It's so nice to be sitting up in the box and not out there on the field warming up with all the nerves at the moment.
5: It's going through a bit of a spring cold snap at the moment, isn't it? It's a bit colder at the moment, last couple of days.
6: It certainly is. I don't know what it is. That
5: warm last week?
6: It's the wind coming in just the week we get the smaller footy. That's what it is.
5: Well, that will be part of our agenda tonight in our pre-game lead-in here. So can't wait to get your thoughts on that ahead of the game against the Dragons on Saturday. And indeed, Dean Halitau, former Tiger, Bulldog and World Cup winning Kiwi, is here. G'day, Shop.
7: Spriggy, Jada, good to be here. Can't wait for this one tonight to see if the Dogs can put up a fight.
5: Yes, absolutely. The size of the dog in the fight, yes, as they say, or vice versa. 0467 920 222. A special guest will join us shortly as well from one of our other finals-bound teams, the Canberra Raiders. The team news here, more changes made for Canterbury-Bankstown as Shanti Louie comes in at fullback for her NRLW debut. So that's a change made there. Annie Robinson will go from fullback to 5'8 in the absence of Ash Quinlan, who's listed as unavailable. Elizabeth McGregor goes onto the wing, and that moves Bridget Hoy to the listed 18th player. While for the Roosters, they are also 1-17. So as per the program, just like the Bulldogs, no late changes. Amber Hall comes onto the bench for Tanisha Gray, who reverts back to 18th in what is their only change to the team that beat the Cowboys last week. Our referee here will be Caroline Nolan. Matt Noyan, our bunker official. I must admit, Jada, I don't know much about Shanti Louie. So she's a teenager on debut. Everyone knows the best players make their debut at fullback in the last game of the regular season, as you did in Gosford many years ago. 4 years ago now. Yes, it's obviously a big task in that last game to wear the number one jersey.
6: Yeah, certainly, especially against a team who hasn't lost in a long time. So when she would know better than anyone. I'm sure she's done her research this week and she probably watched a lot of games this year. But Jocelyn Kelleher has an insane boot. She'll be looking to put those floaters up to her all night, I'm guessing. And then on the flip side, you've got Taryn Aiken, who's really crafty with the footy and likes to dink it in behind and score some points. So it'll be a pretty tough night, I think. And hopefully she's got the shoulders ready, because this Roosters team loves to score some points.
7: Just watching Jocelyn kick the ball before, and it was wobbling all over the place. She puts like a bit of a topspin on it. It rotates every direction. That's going to be a handful for young Lewis. So hopefully she's Yeah, nimble and she can get to those positions nice and early.
6: Yeah, for sure. If you're not going to be on your toes in your first game, you probably never will be. So, no, excited for her. And I think her team owe her in her first game to make sure they get their kick pressure done.
5: I saw people suggesting that the Roosters, obviously, they had a fantastic year, a fantastic existence in this competition. As you know, Jada, of course, you played for the Roosters once upon a time. But the idea of them maybe resting players, which I saw floated, I mean, they have the week off next week anyway. So, you know, it's probably not something that John Strange would consider. But would part of you rather be playing each and every week and feeling fresher rather than having the week off? Or do you think post 11 home and away rounds, the week off comes at a good time for them?
6: Yeah, well, I think it depends. I think football players want to play football. And if you've got no niggles and things like that, I think that's when you start to rest people. People who have been around the game for a long time, who their body might be giving way on them a little bit, maybe that's when you rest someone. But at the moment, the way our season is, this team's building every week. Every team's building every week. So why wouldn't you, you know, want to get in here and play with each other tonight before the week off? So I think it's a good decision. I think if everyone's fit and healthy and you're not risking somebody out there, then why not go full strength? Give yourself some confidence against a team who's not going to be in the finals.
7: Nail on the head. Like, if there's a need to rest someone because of a niggle or an injury, then, yeah, by all means, take that opportunity. But I agree with Jada. If you want to get your momentum going and build what you need for the finals, roll your team out, get them ready, and off we go.
5: It removes the question around whether, you know, players should rest players en masse, which we see in the men's competition, of course, because we have 27 rounds and then there's no break between that and the finals. So, and of course, this year, Penrith and the Warriors, for example, were still fighting for top spot in that last round. So it didn't happen this year. Ivan Cleary has done it in the past, of course, even when they were finishing seventh last year in the second last round. But yes, I think the week off, which of course both they and the Gold Coast Titans will get next week, eliminates the need for any sort of player resting en masse tonight. One thing that does occur to us, unfortunately, Jada Taylor, is when your team is second last or last, is the ignominy of having a rule trial thrust on you in that last game of this regular season. We've seen this happen in the past for games that won't have consequential impact on finals. Of course, as is the case now with you guys and the Dragons, which has been moved here on Saturday before the men's fixture. This is not just a rule trial. This is a fundamental difference in the way the game is played and handled by every player, and that is the small ball trial. So for those that don't know, the Sharks and the Dragons, which is, a wooden spoon playoff on Saturday, I hate to say it again, will be trialing a smaller ball. So a modified ball, which is about 2 centimetres shorter in length. It's 25 to 30 grams lighter. You've obviously trained with this ball the last couple of days, Jada. There is a lot of sort of polarising conversation around whether there is a future for a smaller ball in women's rugby league. How is the ball handled so far at training?
6: Yeah, it's probably, I feel like, a little bit too early to call what impact this footy is going to have on us. I guess at training, we've had two sessions with a football that we're expected to come out here and put a performance on where, yeah, it might be the spoon bowl, as it's been called, but the reality is, we want to be professional athletes and we want to put a product out there that people are proud of and our club's proud of. So in saying that, these are the tools of the trade. The football is the main, I guess, product we want to play with out there. So it does bring a little bit of concern for the playing group who are worried about handling errors. Obviously, different weight of the footy and different shape of the footy changes how you kick the ball, changes how you catch the ball as a fullback. Your timing and the distance you get from the ball has got to be different. And then for our bigger girls, you know, those handling things were near the line. The ball is moving at a rapid pace. And Quincy Dodd out of dummy half, she's got good service and she's been

0: and bullets this week. So do I think there's going to be some benefits in the long run? Yeah, maybe. But at the moment, I don't think now's the time to trial it. Maybe next year.
1: So that's the broader conversation then, as far as whether, you know, it will be something introduced going forward. But how have you found it, I guess, this week? What are the observations you've made on the ball itself?
0: Yeah, it's definitely different. I think when you talk about those numbers and those figures, you probably don't think it's going to be that different. It's kind of, explaining the ball is hard because it's not like a touch football ball or an Oztag ball. It's kind of like a rugby league ball. It's just a little bit smaller. It very much feels similar, but the way it moves in the air is a lot different. So I know that's really...
1: So you're saying, dummy half passing, so it passes through the hand from sort of player to player in the chain, generally you'd say comes quicker?
0: Yep.
1: But I'm thinking of, you know, the argument that was made, you know, in the last couple of years when this was sort of being workshopped was, well, it'll be lighter, so it'll be tougher in some ways to kick or at least read through the air as well. So is that, are you noticing that it's also, I guess, lighter and taking longer to come down?
0: Yeah, for sure. I think it can be both of those things, right? It's firing through the air when you're throwing a bullet, but then in saying that, it's sitting up. And last night at training was a nice windy night for us to, I guess, gauge the footy. And it just sits up in the air for a long time, obviously being lighter. But, yeah, it's definitely a funny concept because I think about me as a kid and I've grown up around rugby league my whole life. So, I might have played with a mini mod ball for a while, but I definitely was kicking a full-size footy around. So when you've got that feel of the ball for the last 20 years, it's really, really hard to then turn around and be expected to play a professional game when the ball is smaller.
1: There is no, sorry, Dean, there is, from what I can gather in these last couple of days, and I guess the concept of a smaller ball overall, there is no consensus on this. I think it's a very polarising thing. A lot of the players I've spoken to so far have been anti it, maybe anti the implementation of, you know, the past sort of, you know, this trial game on Saturday. But as far as the conversation the past couple of years, some are very heavily for it, some are against it. And it's hard to really understand when there's snap polls and stuff being done with players, but there's no hard and fast consensus around the future of a potentially smaller ball.
2: Oh, it's pretty clear there's mixed views on it, obviously for the reasons that you've illustrated quite well, Jada, from your point of view. And obviously I work at the NRL and I've heard the conversations going on around the purpose behind implementing it, or at least trialing it and seeing what happens. And there's good reasoning behind that, as you sort of...
1: So how would you best outline those...
2: It's probably to introduce more ability to cut the ball and to maybe promote one-handed offloads a little bit more and be able to move the ball around a bit more. I don't know about the kicking. That's where I was maybe unsure. I feel like less air in the ball sometimes might not float as well, but I don't know. How have you seen it at training in terms of how it moves through the air, or how the players that do kick the ball, how they feel their power... like translates to the ball?
0: Yeah, I think that was a really interesting thing too, because obviously, we do a bit of kick catch practice at training and stuff, and for us kicking the ball, it might not seem like a huge deal, but then when our kicker come out at training and she's trying to kick the ball, and it wasn't, because she's got so much height on the ball, it wasn't going as far, it was just sitting up in the air. So I think, yeah, there's that element for the kicker, but then as, you know, someone who's receiving the ball a lot too, your depth is so off because you're just not sure about the ball. It's obviously floating in different ways. That being lighter, when it was windy, it was going everywhere. So I think, you know, there is definitely positives to it as well. Yeah, it would definitely increase our rates of offloads, I guess. The put down, being able to hold the ball in your palm is a huge thing in the men's game. You know, we see some incredible tries scored by wingers and things like that. And I definitely do see that there would be some positives in the future. But do I think while there's 2 points on the line in a match that I want to play with it? No, not really. But in saying that, I've been told to shush and the other team has to play with it as well. So I need to stop whinging and get on with the game.
1: Where'd that advice come from?
0: My father, great man.
1: It's not a bad way to think about things, I suppose. I guess in layman's terms, I haven't played the game like you have, Jada, to that, you know, extraordinary level. And I suppose I think about the black and white of it, I think, well, okay, playmakers, for example, should probably find it easier to handle a smaller ball with the kicking and manoeuvring, whatever else. If you're a middle and you're carrying the footy at the middle of the ground, a smaller ball would probably come loose easier. It's kind of how I imagine it. But again, there's no hard and fast rule with the personal preference side of things, is there?
2: Everyone's different, right?
1: Yeah.
2: In terms of their physical abilities with the ball. So it's the same as in the men's game. There's guys that have huge hands that can palm the ball better and are often running around with it in one hand. So, yeah, it's quite varied, but I think they're maybe trying to satisfy a broad

0: supporter group with the implementation of the rule.
1: Mm. Yeah, I think the thing I'm curious about is what the measurement for success is going to be.
2: Yeah.
1: Is it going to be, you know, more spectacular tries? Is it going to be handling stuff? Like, it's so hard to gauge, I guess. And you're watching, do I think we're bottom two side? No, I absolutely do not think that. But essentially, you're watching the two people who are on the bottom of the ladder test a new product and going, is this the best for the NRLW? Like, I don't know how skewed, I guess, the success is going to be for this and what we're actually looking for out of it.
2: It's a nice dichotomy, isn't it, as far as thinking about having a showpiece event that will be a suitable trial featuring the two bottom teams on the ladder. You're right. It's an interesting sort of contradiction. 0467920222 is the SMS. Good evening, Brett, Jada and Dean. Have fun commentating. We always do, Dion. Thank you. Enjoy your evening, everyone. Thank you, Dion. 0467920222. And hi, Brett. Roosters to win from Dave in Nara. Might be your easiest tip yet, I think, Dave. Thank you for your correspondence.
3: Come on, Dom. Let's do something.
2: As usual. I hope we see something. Braden Viliami being moved on. Not being moved on. He's moving on to a new role at the club in men's pathways next year. So Mark O'Mealy comes in to coach the Bulldogs next year.
3: Go-go.
2: So he coaches from 27 onwards.
3: He's a passionate rugby league guy, Mark O'Mealy. He's been coaching in, like, pathways for a long time. He's been in around New South Wales rugby league for a long time, and he's a hard man. He might be similar to your old man, Jada.
1: They know each other well.
3: Oh, there you go.
2: The Bulldogs finished ninth last year, so they're sitting ninth currently. They were 3 wins, 7 losses, 1 draw last year. So there's little wins there. You know, can they, well, get an unlikely win here tonight and get their most wins in a year? It does surprise me, though, Jada and Dean. Was I wrong to expect more of the Bulldogs this year? I mean, they played 4 of their first 6 games at home. Then I look at that list, though, and I go, gee, I mean, yes, compared to the Roosters, a lot of teams don't stack up quite as well, but there are a lot of inexperienced players in their first or second NRLW seasons overall, not just, you know, that have come across from other teams, like Taylor Preston, for example, co-captain, and there are some good names there. But did we expect more from the Bulldogs this year?
1: No, to be honest, I think... you know, every team wants to be playing finals, and I think, you know, this sounds pretty brutal, but I think this has been a good year for them, and I think it's been a good building year for them. I know a couple of their superstars, Angelina Takaranga Katoa and Alexis Tawenier, they're both moving on to the Dragons next year, which is going to be a huge loss for the Dogs. But a lot of these girls haven't played much footy, so it's really good for them to build combinations and get as many wins as they have this year. You know, on the flip side, I hate talking about myself, but my team, you know, somewhat, we were predicted to go really well this year, and you know, have girls who have been playing together for a while and didn't perform. So I think this is a good time for the Dogs. Usually when you have that experience under your belt, you'll come out the other side better for it. And I don't think, after their year last year, I think they'll be pretty happy with the improvement that they've had so far.
3: Yeah, I had them finishing better this year, but only because I've seen bits of their game last year that I thought were going to sort of propel them a bit more this year. But Jada makes a good point about the experience in their roster. Like, you can't just generate, you know, 20 or 30 NRLW games like that amongst the group. And to be losing the players you just mentioned as well next year, it's going to leave a hole where they have to recruit hard to try and fill that void and, you know, get that ready-made experience already in the side.
2: Dean Hallitau alongside Jada Taylor, Sharks fullback, and me, Brett Sprigg. This is NRLW Thursday on ABC Sport, and your texts are always welcome. 0467 920222. Of course, a massive weekend coming up across NRLW Round 11 and indeed our 4 men's finals across the weekend as well. Teams are out there warming up at the moment as we speak in the northern half of the ground, the Bulldogs, in the southern half, the Roosters. And it does feel like cool conditions, which you'll be amongst tonight on the sideline, Dino. So can't wait to hear from you down there. A special guest to join us next. This is NRLW Thursday on ABC Sport.
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8: Yeah.
2: And thank you for spending your Thursday night with us. It is NRLW Thursday on ABC Sport as we get round 11 underway between the Sydney Roosters and the Bulldogs. You're with me, Brett Sprigg, alongside Sharks fullback Jada Taylor and NRL Premiership winner Dean Halitau. One of these teams, so sure of their dominance, the Roosters can wrap up the minor premiership tonight, although it would be near impossible for it to not happen anyway. And the Bulldogs, who will miss the finals, concluding their second year in the competition. But one team who has punched their ticket through to the finals is the Canberra Raiders, and they'll be doing so for the first time in their four-year history in the NRLW competition. We know that ahead of their clash with West Tigers tomorrow night at Leichhardt, and I'm delighted that Raiders front rower Sophie Holliman joins us on ABC Sports. Sophie, appreciate your time.
8: Thank you so much for having me.
2: Oh, I said that you are basically assured of finals. The Warriors can catch you on competition points, but the for and against is gargantuan. So finals are coming up for you. But you did have, I guess, a bit of a slip-up against the Parramatta Eels last week. And Rachel Pearson's late field goal was the difference. At first glance, most of us might say, well, that's an upset. But then they also led 12-0 at the half and you had to fight back. So how do you reflect on that result last start in the context of maybe not playing your best footy last week?
8: Yeah, obviously, like, you don't go out on the field to make as many penalties and errors we did, especially in that first half. And I guess, like, a real work on for us this year was to, you know, start the first half firing. So we were really disappointed. And I guess in that halftime chat, we spoke about that. And we wanted to really, I guess, push back in that second half. And, like, obviously extremely proud of the girls to fight back the way we did. But in the end, like, if you're making that many penalties and errors, you're almost making it not impossible for yourself, but you're making it damn hard. So I think for us, it's just a real learning curve that we can't be making those silly errors coming into finals time. And we really need to swing back the momentum our way. I think the thing for us is, like, we were obviously disappointed, but I think moving forward, we know that we're the team that can go all the way. So we've still got that belief for sure.
2: I was going to say, you've certainly got the form on across the competition. When you look at, you were one of those sides that actually challenged the Roosters, only lost by 4 points when you met them in round three. Likewise, had a close game against second place Gold Coast. You walloped the Broncos, who sit above you. You beat the Knights, who are above you. You scored 2 tries in that game. I look at the ladder and I see sixth position, but do you do feel as though maybe you are closer than it looks with some of those more well-known contenders?
8: Yeah, I think so. And it's, yeah, you kind of look at our season so far and you, like, obviously those games that we came so close to winning against the Roosters and then obviously really challenged the Broncos. Yeah, it's a tough one. Like, I think for us, we've got to really focus on ourselves.
2: Absolutely. And to finally break through and play finals. So as I said, this season is number 4 for the Raiders. You've been there for all of those. And you came close during that first year, just missed out on the top 4 system despite having a winning record that year. Success is not always linear, so they say. Maybe you'd have expected to feature in the finals from that point on. But this year, the opportunity does come. What's been the most pleasing thing for the Green Machine this year?
8: Oh, I think for us, like, it's been, I guess, our off-field experience. We're so connected as a team. And you kind of get onto the field and you just know that you trust and believe in that person next to you. So I think for me, it's just been such an awesome experience. That I think for our original players, you know, that have been there since the start, that have kind of ridden the whole wave to get us to where we are now, it's a pretty incredible feeling. And to know that they're just at our fingertips is huge.
2: You've got the Tigers tomorrow night, and like you, they will also be playing finals this year. You won't have Samaima Taufa after her suspension was upheld. So in reality, you don't get to see her until the grand final, if you make it, which is decent enough motivation. Who do you look to step up in her absence tomorrow night?
8: Oh, I think across the park we have everyone stepping up. Obviously, we've got Holly May coming into that lock position. Hol has been here since the get-go as well, and she's so good at what she does. So I'm really excited to play alongside her tomorrow. But, yes, Mimes is such a presence on the field. So I think for us, we've just got to do it for her. And we want to be playing that grand final alongside her. And, we will do it for her tomorrow for sure.
2: On ABC Sport, our guest is Canberra Raiders prop Sophie Holliman.
1: Sophie, it's Jada here. It's great to hear from you. And I will say my dad's a Canberra Raiders supporter, so they might be my second team in the competition. Definitely cheering for you guys at the moment and think you deserve to be in this finals position. I wanted to talk about that connection thing. I feel like it's something that we throw around a lot in the NRLW about how connected our groups are and stuff like that. But I feel like you guys are in a unique position where probably not a lot of the girls are from Canberra, so a lot of the girls relocate there. Do you think that adds to the connection? And why is your connection there so strong this year?
8: Awesome to hear that your dad is a Raiders supporter. I love that. I think for us, yeah, you're right. It is because I would say about 85 to 90% of our squad, you know, have to move down to Canberra. So for us, like, when we're not on the field, we're spending so much time with each other, doing as much as you can around Canberra, you know, visiting the Parliament House and going to the War Memorial. but we do spend a lot of time with each other off the field. And I think that has been a massive thing for us this year, is that we're just enjoying each other's company, hanging out as much as we can. And just, I think, really being present. I think our season has felt like it's gone so fast this year. And I think it's because we've had so much fun from pre-season all the way through to now. We've enjoyed literally each week. Every team we've come against, we've really, I guess, like I said, been present in that week and, yeah, just enjoyed each other's company.
3: Sophie, can you give us a little bit of insight into your coach, Darren Borthwick? Obviously, as a group, that connection doesn't come from nowhere. He seems like a fairly calm type of guy when you see him publicly and when he speaks in press conferences. But what's he like sort of behind the scenes with the group?
8: Oh, he's like another dad to all of us. He's unreal. We obviously have such a great connection with Borth. He's so good at what he does. But we sometimes get, you know, the Borth where we've come in at halftime and, you know, we could be 12-0 down, and we do see how passionate he is, and that's what I'd say. He is definitely passionate, and he just wants the best for us, and I think he knows how good we can be and how good we have been, so he just wants the best for us all, so we're very lucky to have him.
3: Now, in terms of your game against the Tigers tomorrow night, what's the approach to this game heading into the finals? What are you thinking about? What do you need to work on as you head towards playing semi-finals football?
8: Oh, cutting out the errors. Once we cut out those errors and we actually get into that grind of being able to obviously make them tackle a set as well, once we get into that grind and get the ball in our hands, like, that's where we're at our best. So I think break them down. I think for us, it's going to be a big game, a very, very competitive game. So, yeah, we're really looking forward to, obviously, that middle battle as well, which I know it will be with their forward pack. And then, obviously, do the hard work in the middle and let the outside backs play. We've got Leigh Antifunga's 50th game. So that's something that we really want to get for her as well, which is kind of ironic because it is her old club as well. So a little bit more motivation for us to get the win tomorrow.
1: Yeah, beautiful. You just spoke about cutting out the errors. I want to know quickly your thoughts on, I guess, the new ball. We are playing with it on Saturday night here at the stadium that we're going to be calling from soon. But I just want to know what your thoughts are as a middle. Obviously, I'm a fullback, so a little bit different, I guess. But what are your thoughts on the new ball size, and do you want it to go ahead in the NRLW competition?
8: I'm actually not for it. I think I did see what my good mate Loz Brown said, and it comes down to, obviously, that time that you spend working on your skill.
1: Yeah,
8: Loz Brown kicked those 9 conversions last week. She was incredible. Obviously, our big Z, she's been doing amazing. I think about catching a smaller ball and how many I've knocked on this year, and I think, I don't know about that. So I don't like to see it.
2: Yeah, I love to hear these different perspectives, Sophie. I think so far I've heard probably more that are anti it than for it. But, I mean, for all the snap polls that are out there, it's a very polarising issue. So I appreciate hearing your thoughts and also Jada's earlier in our program as well. Just lastly, I know you're a proud Queensland Maroon, and I don't take that away from you, but I am keen to know more about the time you spent in Tassie as a youngster. How many years of your life did you spend there? And what kind of, I know it was rugby initially, but did you play rugby throughout your time in Tasmania? What did all that look like?
8: Growing up, I actually played AFL. Yeah, I know, crazy. I was born in Queensland. I like to say this. When I was one, we moved to WA and then moved back down to where my whole family is from Tasmania. So Dad was just working up in Queensland at the time. I kind of played any sport I could when I was growing up, whether it was athletics, basketball, loved AFL. And it wasn't until my mum moved us up to the Gold Coast when I was 15 years old that I started playing rugby sevens. And that kind of led me on my union journey, which then obviously led me to Broncos, where I played my first year there. But yeah, for me, it was growing up on the farm. Like I genuinely wanted to play any sport I could. And I'm so grateful that I got the opportunity to play rugby sevens when it was really popular, when the girls won, obviously, that gold medal in Rio. So it kind of led me on a crazy journey. When I came up to Queensland, I didn't even know what NRL stood for, let alone had ever played a game. And I think my very first game against Newcastle Knights, I still didn't understand the rules. So that was petrifying.
2: Well, we're glad that you found rugby league, and rugby league found you in the end as well. Sophie, you're a fantastic player for the Canberra Raiders and the Queensland Maroons, and we appreciate your time tonight, and all the best for your game against the West Tigers tomorrow.
8: Thank you so much.
2: Sophie Holliman there from the Canberra Raiders. So the rest of the round looks like this. Tigers v Raiders tomorrow at Leichhardt. That's at 5:40 local time tomorrow. Then on Saturday, midday start for the Parramatta Eels and North Queensland Cowboys. Neither of those sides are finals bound. And at 5:10 here at the Sydney Football Stadium, doubleheader with the men, Sharks v Dragons, featuring Jada Taylor and a smaller Steedon. A local derby, of course, Sharks-Dragons as well. On Sunday, Broncos v Warriors at Langlands Park in Brisbane. That's a midday start. And the final regular season game will be in Newcastle, where the fifth-placed Newcastle Knights host the second-placed Gold Coast Titans. The Knights can't go any higher than fifth, but that result may well decide their opponent in week one of the finals, so depending on what happens with the Canberra Raiders tomorrow night. So that's the lay of the land as far as NRLW round 11 is concerned. And, of course, men's finals tomorrow night. Coverage begins at 7 o'clock with Andrew Moore, Luke Lewis and Michael Carrianis here at the Sydney Football Stadium as South Sydney hosts Newcastle. Elimination final kickoff at 7:50 right here at the SFS on Saturday. Roy and HG from midday, then from 2. Again, it's Maury, Louis at MC from the boardroom for 2 hours of pre-game show into the Warriors v Dolphins qualifying final. They'll carry it through until 7:30 when it's back to the SFS for the other elimination final, Cronulla Sutherland versus North Queensland. Me, Dean Halitau, and the great Ruan Sims on the call for that one there. Then on Sunday, the usual Sunday fun for midday, 4 hours of program before Maury, Louis and Matthew Elliott at Western Sydney Stadium bring you the Panthers and the Roosters. So first versus fourth. That's the weekend coming up right here on ABC Sport. 0467 920 222. Jay from Dapto says, I hate that they're trialling rule changes and other things during the season. We even have trial games that we could trial these things in or do what they used to do and use schoolboy competitions to trial scenarios. I was involved in a two-referee trial by the NRL at Caringbah High back in 2000. Thank you, Jay from Dapto. Nice to hear from you. 0467 920 222. Jada Taylor, the Roosters, of course, we could break down any number of ways that they are a phenomenal football team. Of course, unbeaten this year and gunning for their third minor premiership. They have the best defence rating of any team ever. But they're a 15% better team than the next best team defensively. That's the Gold Coast Titans. So you talk about the great options they have in attack, but of course, if you're talking Rugby League 101, defending is a huge part of that. And the Roosters are great at both ends of the ball.
1: Yeah. What they do defensively, and obviously you're right, defence wins games. We constantly speak about that as rugby league fans, as rugby league players. We know that it's the main part of the game. I think defensively what they do is they try and get up in your face. So as soon as you try to run any shape or anything like that, they just get up nice and hard. And how they do that? Well, they're obviously fit enough to be able to do that. But I think their attack complements their defence. When a team is constantly having to defend, it takes all the juice out of them in attack. So I think that works nicely in their favour. And tonight I'm really excited to see in attack the edge of Jess Sergis and Bridie Parker, who respectively each of Jess has got 14 tries, Bridie's got 11. I think there can be a lot of unsung heroes in this team when you talk about the superstars and things like that. I think Bridie Parker has been one of those this year. She is absolutely flying at the moment and, really making a difference on that edge.
2: There's a bunch of numbers that contextualise the Roosters' dominance across this campaign and indeed the last couple of years, which I'll sort of roll out through the evening because, of course, this is the last game of the regular season, and so there's all the records there as can they get the most points and better Brisbane's mark of last year and yada, yada, yada, all of that. So that'll happen as we go here at the Sydney Football Stadium. Kickoff is just a few minutes away for the Bulldogs. Annie Robinson, on your old teammates, named at 5'8". I don't think she's ever played there, at least not in recent memory, at that position in the spine, of course, usually a fullback. How do you think she'll go?
1: Yeah, look, I love Andy. She's as tough as they come as well. And I think, you know, putting her up in the line is not a bad option. I think that the more and the earlier she can get her hands on the ball, the better. And I just spoke about that rushing Roosters defence. So obviously being first receiver is much better for Andy than being second receiver against a team like this. I also think, you know, it's going to be a tough job at the back here for our debutante tonight for the Bulldogs, but I also think, you know, having Andy defend in the line is a safe option. So backing my mate Andy to have a really good game tonight.
2: Shanthi Louis on debut for the Bulldogs, as you mentioned there, so we'll see what she can bring on her NRLW debut. Props to Alexis Tawanii, no pun intended. She leads the comp for post-contact metres, averaging 142 metres a game as well this season, and is obviously an international quality player. But she's up against a fellow Kiwi Fern in Atessa Bulle, but also head-to-head with Millie Elliott. So, again, you could be a great forward, but the Roosters have those names there as well.
1: Yeah, they certainly do, and this is something that's constantly spoken about, right? The Roosters are a team full of internationals and all those sorts of things, but tonight I think the people who can match it with the Roosters are the Bulldogs middles. I spoke about Angelina Takaranga Katoa. She is a superstar as well. Look for those two, her and Alexis Tawanii, to get through a bunch of work. They'll both run for over 100 metres. I know Alexis a couple of weeks ago ran for over 200 metres, so that's insane for a middle to play those sorts of minutes and run for those sorts of numbers.
2: Let's get a feel for things on the touchline. Dean Halitau has made his way down there for us. Dino, good evening to you.
3: Good evening, guys. It's pretty nice down here. It's about 14, 15 degrees. It feels a little bit chillier, but it is very still. We've had a blustery day, but at the moment, it's quite still. The ground is a little bit damp, so there's a bit of a night dew on the ground. Hopefully, it doesn't impact play too much. The field looks amazing, but ready for a lot of football across the weekend.
2: Can't wait. Thank you, Shop. Back to you throughout this Thursday night fixture here at the Sydney Football Stadium. Looked at a couple of stats, end of season stats I mentioned. Sergis and Baxter. So, yes, Jess Sergis, most tries, 14 tries on the year. Equal most handling errors for those two. Is that just because they get the ball a whole lot more?
1: Yeah, I think so. I think that's the easiest way to put it is, you got more opportunity to have some handling errors as well.
2: Speaking of the outside backs for the Bulldogs, so Sabina Lokotui has scored 9 tries in her past 6 games. So the question is, can the Bulldogs get the ball to her enough tonight and she could add a few more tries to her tally before they head off to Mad Monday in a few days' time?
1: Look for her to be in that passing channel. She loves scoring an intercept. So I think if we're going to see some points from her tonight, that might be the way to go.
2: 0467 920 222. You're with Brett Sprigg alongside Sharks fullback Jada Taylor here on ABC Sport for the first of our NRLW round 11 games. Ballina Bronco says, hello team, what a weekend. The Roosters are hard to beat. Surge's best player tonight could be a cricket score tonight. Oh, well, I'm prepared for all these things, all these scenarios. I hope the Bulldogs can be competitive. You never quite know. But, of course, the Roosters, as you said, this is their final tune-up before their week off and another finals campaign for them. So we'll see what they can bring as the Bulldogs make their way out. Fullback is on debut, Shanthi Louis. Wingers, Lokotui and McGregor. Centres, Nankervell and Tongawai. 5'8", Andy Robinson, halfback and co-captain, Hella Preston. The other co-captain is the lock forward, Angelina Takaranga Katoa. Second rowers, Leilani Wilson and Pauline Suliruka. Props, Pani Hopawate and Alexis Tawanii. And the hooker is Mary Jan Taito. The bench is Robert Smythe Millard and Fotu Mawala. 18th Bridget Hoy as the Bulldogs take their position in the northern half of the Sydney Football Stadium tonight. For their final game of the season, as Isabel Kelly leads out the Sydney Roosters. Fullback Corbin Baxter, wingers Brody Parker, and Taya Navidi, centres Jess Sergis, Isabel Kelly, I mentioned. 5'8 Jocelyn Kelleher, halfback Taryn Aiken, lock Olivia Koenig, second rowers Soraya Parkey and Jasmine Strange. Props, Millie Elliott and Odessa Boulay. Hooker is Killy Nizza. Bench is Mia Wood, Ali Anasio, who was shin bin last week. Rima Butler. Amber Hall is back as well. Tanisha Gray is the 18th player for John Strange's 10 wins, 0 losses, Sydney Roosters. Our referee is Carly Nolan. Touch officials Dylan Wells and Ethan Klein. And Matt Noyan, our official in the bunker. So we're just about set to go here for the Sydney Roosters and the Bulldogs of Canterbury Bankstown right here on ABC Sport.

0: closest to kickoff. That very reliable boot of Jocelyn Kelleher, and the Dogs to have first. You're running north, south, left to right here as you look at your ABC Listen app. Let's go. Thursday night footy. Here we go. And this ball just skids down towards that 10-metre line. Gathered by the Bulldogs and run back toward that 3-metre line there on the first carry from Hopewadi. He'll play at centre field. Rolls back here from dummy half. And here is the burst now from Tower Nei. Put down 25 out, 20 in from the western side of the ground. And a dummy half, good service again from Taito early in the set as they make ground here. The Bulldogs pressing toward the 40 in their traditional blue and white strip, which they usually wear at home. And, of course, the Roosters in their famous tricolours as well. There's an angled run now from Takaranga Katoa. And she's dragged down now, seven shy of the halfway. 20 in from the eastern side as Taito dummy half gets it across here again for the run of Hopewadi. And she's claimed in centre field down there, firstly by Tessa Boulay. This will be last play for the Dogs. Running kick comes from Taylor Preston down toward the corner there. It's called for by Navidi. It was let go there by Corbin Baxter, and the winger in Navidi brings it back here. 20 out, 20 in from her own line, and the Roosters have their first set of the game underway. Can they find something here with Kelly in a four-player tackle? Surrounding her in there was Sully Ruka as well in the defence. 30 out centre field. Comes across now again from Nizza on this right-hand side run where it is with Bridie Parker. 40 out, so making good ground early on here, the Sydney Roosters. And there's the carry for Millie Elliott, five short of the halfway, with a couple of tackles left in their first set of the game. Short side left, the pass fired from Nizza. Across it comes left-hand side for Navidi. And again now put down the tackle of Preston and Nankervell. 40 out from Canterbury's line. Last play, Roosters. Up goes the kick from Jocelyn Kelleher. And again, just comes down here. A tough task now for Shanti Louie. And it bounces out over the dead ball lines. The kick went deep enough. That's a restart from 20 and 7 tackles here for the Bulldogs. And no score so far. Peter Taylor inside the first 3 minutes.
1: Yeah, well, she let that ball bounce there. She took the risk, but it worked out on debut for Shanti Louie as Jocelyn's ball goes out. But look for that to be all night. I think she's going to try and bomb that. Her on her debut, and I think she'll get some reward for it tonight if she's not going to attack the ball.
0: Right hand side of the field here, the Bulldogs with Liz McGregor. Scored a couple of tries last time these sides met back in round four. Roosters won that 42-22. Tackle made around the legs by Jocelyn Kelleher. And now playing it is the back rower in Leilani Wilson in her debut season. Every game so far for the Lakewood Junior. Offload comes back here now for Tower Nei inside Roosters territory. Fed back here now for Robinson. She explodes away. Good post contact run there from the fullback come 5'8", 35 out from the Roosters line. This is their best bit of penetration so far in the game here for the Bulldogs. Preston, dummies, breaks the line here at Navidi, and she's away in the corner and dragged down by Koenig. Just ragged all over the western touchline. That was strong defence. Anyway, you chop it up there for the Roosters, and that ends the set for the Bulldogs. It remains no score after the first 3.5 minutes here at the Sydney Football Stadium. Back to the touchline, Dean Halitau.
2: Yeah, really nice play there from the Bulldogs to their right-hand side, and Angelina Takaranga Katoa, she throws a nice ball at the back to Preston, who has a bit of a show and goes, able to isolate the defender there, just cuts off the right foot. Once she's in the backfield, she backed her own speed, but Olivia Koenig does a great job to round her up and throw over the touchline.
0: Roosters to resume with the ball on their own 10-metre line here. You're with Brett Sprigg alongside Gator Taylor and Dean Halitau. NRLW Thursday on ABC Sport. Out of dummy half goes Nizza in a 67th game, so any other player in the competition. 30 out, 20 in western side. Five left-hand side now for Kelly, who's played just one fewer game than that. And she stands in the tackle of Takaranga Katoa. On the 40-metre line here, the Roosters and New South Wales skipper. And now Nizza fires it across to Millie Elliott. Important anniversary for her today. Do you know why? A year ago today, she gave birth to young Gigi.
1: I do know that. It's all over Instagram at the moment. She's got a lot of aunties who love her a lot.
0: Fantastic. Here's Olivia Koenig. Centre field run here now for the star lock forward. And now Nizza fires it across now for Taryn Aiken. Up goes the kick from 30 out. Called for down there on the wing. And the Bulldogs have possession. Although dragged back with strong defence again on the ball carrier down there on that far side. And they bring it away on that 10-metre line here. The Bulldogs, can they get something going through Tonga Wai? She's on that 10-metre line now. Play two, make it three now for Henry Bankstown as here they go. Another strong tackle made down there by Elliott.

0: And getting up to play it now. Down there is the winger in Lokotui. Keep going middle of the park here at the Bulldogs. Going up half a dozen there from Tower Nei. Referee Carly Nolan just blows time off and now lets them restart here in that 30-metre line. Yeah. Kelly, strong tackle. And clean ball and all down there. And now playing it is Takaranga Katoa. 40 out from our own line. Swung back here through hands. Hurried kick from Preston from behind the 40. And hovers down there, but will come back here for a penalty going the Bulldogs' way. So the first penalty of the game goes away. The Dogs, after 6 minutes, it's the Roosters nil, Bulldogs nil, NRLW Thursday on ABC Sport.
1: Yeah, interestingly there, they went the wrong way and had to come back and pressure Taylor there on a kick, and Koenig just got a little bit too excited and she hits that kicking leg.
0: Wasn't Taylor much, Preston. But of course we know the rule is there for a reason.
1: Can't touch the leg.
0: So, a fine touch on the western side. Taylor Preston. And I'll have it on that 20-metre line here, attacking the Roosters' line at southern end. Can they make something of this? Preston, the co-captains combined. Takaranga Katoa, strong post contact going there on Jasmine Strange. Almost lost there in the contact of Mizza. Play it, 13 out now, left-hand side as Taito comes away here. On the run, Andy Robinson, dragged down deep in that southeastern corner. And here from dummy half, the back rower, Sully Ruka. Is she there? Not quite. She's dragged back now, metre and a half shy. Opportunity here for the Doggies. Still a couple of plays left. Trapped there awkwardly by Robinson. Comes back here for Canterbury Bankstown. Takaranga Katoa. And she's 15 out. Centre field here for the Dogs. As Carly Nolan says again, penalty going the Bulldogs' way. So, repeat ball here for the Blue and Whites. Deep in Roosters' territory. Can they make something of this? A full set, and there's the first carry of that with Pani Hopewadi, and she's five out left-hand side of the post. Can they get some points here against all odds? Takaranga Katoa shares it now with Wilson. Alani Wilson tackled now five out right-hand side of the sticks. Tight door dummy half. Across for Preston. Dummies. Comes back right-hand side. Elliot grabs her in concert with Strange. 7 metres out, left-hand side of the upright southern end. Dummy half Taito comes back here again now to the front rower in the Tower Nei. And she stands in the tackle of Koenig. Five out from the uprights. Taito fires it across now. Preston goes wide. Fed wide here again now to the wing and the fend. And the put down two from Lokotui. And she's in the score. But the ref is not convinced.
2: No try. Just confirm that the foot goes in a touch.
0: Oh, so that was this last-ditch defence for the Roosters, which may then bring about a no try for Samina Lokotui.
1: Yeah, we did speak about her pre-game and about how she's been in try-scoring form, but I don't know about this one. Taryn Aiken joined by Jess Sir just late.
0: It's on the far corner from us, so we couldn't quite see.
1: Oh, she's out.
0: Oh, hang on.
3: We can see here the foot of the Canterbury player is on the touch line. At the same time, the ball is grounded.
0: Shouldn't have doubted it. Very, very last second stuff on that put down. But alas, the try will be not, and it will remain Roosters nil, Bulldogs nil after 8 minutes on ABC Sport. Touchline, Dean Halitau.
4: Yeah, really unfortunate again there for the Bulldogs. It was a nice movement to their left, and I thought Tungawai, the pass out there to Lokotui was special. It was a quick hands to find a winger, and it's only, I guess, inches in it there. She gets sort of that foot scrapes along.
0: But still no score so far through the first 8 minutes on ABC Sport. You're with Brett Sprigg, Peter Taylor, Dean Halitau. Roosters and the Bulldogs. Centre field run here from Kelly. Roosters skipper. I do wonder if, given the impending retirement of Ali Brigginshaw, whether she does join the Gillaroos leadership group. Isabel Kelly, of course, I mentioned, a good captain at origin level as well for New South Wales. 40 out here, the Roosters. And a tackle made down there by Hopewadi and Nankervell, but illegally so, and it will be the Roosters' first penalty of the game.
1: Yeah, this is where the frustration can come into the game. You just spent a bit of time down there attacking the Roosters' try line, and the Bulldogs just let them off easily like that. Rugby league is a game of momentum, especially in the women's game. You can't just be giving up free possession to a team like the Roosters.
0: So this will piggyback the Roosters downfield here, and they'll tap 40 or so out from that northern line here at the Sydney Football Stadium. NRLW Thursday on ABC Sport. And they get it fed through hands here. Emily Elliott tackled 40 out. centre field here for the Sydney Roosters. Play it there for Nizza. The dummy half on to Kelleher, and now put down ball and all. His back to the fullback, 35 out from that northern line. They're three hands again here. Koenig, it's all figure, the lock forward. Run down there by Takaranga Katoa. 25 out now, Roosters. Fight across now for Taron Aiken. On this left edge, strong tackle made down there by Nan Cavell. And playing it will be Jocelyn Kelleher. 20 out on this corner now. Kelly fights the defence there herself. She's too quick for Nan Cavell. And now run down 8 metres away, left-hand side of the post. The Roosters skipper plays it for Nizza. Last play here, Roosters. Through hands it comes left to right. Now the kick from Aiken. Sits up in the in goal. And just going back in the field of play down there for Canterbury. Bankstown is the winger in Lokotui. So their next set will start. 5 out from their own line and still no score. Roosters Bulldogs here. NRLW Thursday on ABC Sport.
1: Yeah, something that's really interesting and to keep an eye out on this game is Andy Robinson's actually playing fullback in defence, and Shanthi Louis is out there defending three in where the half typically would be. So something to keep an eye on. They're using Andy's experience to count numbers at the back, but then attacking her in the halves.
0: Observation, Jada, of course, who knows all about the fullback position. Played 30 out here now for the Bulldogs. Press and put it on here to Takaranga Katoa, and she makes a good dozen here. Only five short of halfway. On last play now for the Bulldogs. Taito at dummy half. The running kick of Preston goes to high and long cross field and out in plenty of space out there for the Roosters. Brody Parker, equal third most tries in the comp, along with Jamie Frassard, another teammate. Now 40 out from their own line here with the ball in their keeping, the Sydney Roosters. There is Jess Sergis, of course. No player has scored more tries this year than she, with 14 tries on the year. And now the Roosters get their second penalty. Quick play on here from Jessica Sergis. Stop 30 out from that northern line. Bulldogs defence has to get back quickly here. Nizza shares it with Koenig. Back on the inside now for Millie Elliott. Now Elliott tackled centre field. 27 out from the Bulldogs line. Nizza across now again for Aiken. On this left-hand side, she run down out there. And she got the ball off to the back rower in Packy. She's tackled 15 out. Comes across now to Kelleher, through hands Nizza, left to right shift here, engineered the pass now Aiken, and now she actually gets through the gap, she beats one, but no, get past, a strong tackle out there of Andy Robinson, play it five out right hand side, better cross here now to Atessa Bullay, and with sheer strength she scores the first points of the game. But her 50th game last week, and she's in to score first here for the Sydney Roosters. After 12 minutes at the Sydney Football Stadium, Roosters 4, Bulldogs 0, Roosters kick to come.
1: Otessa Puller just too strong there near the line. And it was a great tackle. We see Taron Aiken just, she slips through the defence there. Shanthi Louis defending at 3 inch. She sees her inexperience and goes straight through. Andy Robinson makes a terrific tackle, but it's the next play. They just don't get up hard enough, the Bulldogs, and the defence is not strong enough for it. Otessa Puller just fights her way through there. She is a superstar.
0: First try of the game, and her first try for the year as well, which is a nice thing for her.
1: Unbelievable. I actually played with Otessa Puller all through our juniors here at the Sydney Roosters. I also played in the 19s Origin against her, where she nearly run me down when I was a fullback and she was a back rower back then. So good to see her get over the try line. As you said, she was the youngest player to get to 50 games before Jessie Southwell decided that she was going to overtake her the next day or something like that. So very, very good experience for her to be able to get over just after her 50th game.
0: Her first try was, her first try since round 3, 2025 against the Brisbane Broncos. So Odessa Bulay, it's timely here. And 4-0, and now an opportunity now for Jocelyn Kelleher, who has 84 points on the year. So I've got to watch here, Jada Taylor, on the all-time sort of points records. As in she comes, and she makes no mistake, Jocelyn Kelleher with the first goal attempt of the game. So it's Roosters 6, Bulldogs 0. Back to the touchline, Dean Halitau.
4: Yeah, well, Jada mentioned earlier just about giving possession to the opposition, and particularly an opposition like the Roosters. If you're going to do that, you're going to invite them down into good ball territory. They're going to come up with plays through their key players, and obviously that the break there that was made by Taron Aiken followed up quickly with the try to Otessa Puller. They put themselves in that position, so the Dogs will want to make sure they turn it around in terms of their discipline.
0: Thank you, Dino. Yes, Jocelyn Kelleher, 84 points on the year. Had 105 points last year. How many times we'll get the record? 116 points, which was last year, of course, for the Broncos.

0: So I'll keep an eye on that because, of course, I've got a few games to go. The Roosters tonight. Of course, we'll get the week off. Then a home prelim. And then I think all roads lead to a Sydney Roosters grand final again.
1: Jocelyn's worst part is she would probably have a huge amount of try assists. So she's been a great team player. She's probably missed a few points by being a great team player.
0: Taryn Aikens had far more of those this year.

0: And comes across here again now for Olivia Koenig. She gains a quick 8 or 9 metres here, metres shy of halfway for the Roosters on second last play. Nizza across now again for Otessa Poulet, gains a dozen. She's 40 out, 20 in, inside Bulldogs territory. Last play for the Chooks, who lead 6-0. And down comes the kick from Taryn Aiken. And it's been lost backwards out there by Andy Robinson and regathered. And over the 10-metre line they go here at the Bulldogs, and they will start the set there with Robinson. Rolls it back here to Lokotui from dummy half. And no real gain for the winger, who's met down there by Parker, 20 out from her own line. And the Dogs hang on to the footy in this set. Nizza makes the tackle with Elliott, 25 out here on the ball carrier in Shanti Louie. Through hands it comes, been lost by Takaranga Katoa. So I think it was somewhat fortuitous, my prediction. Could they hang on to the ball? Answer, no. And it will give the Roosters back the footy here. 30 out from that northern line. 6-0 is their lead, 15 gone first half.
1: I know we've just spoken about it. Dean spoke about it as well. It's really frustrating at the moment for the Bulldogs, who are now trying to shift the ball in their own end. We spoke about not giving possession to a team like the Roosters, and they just have again, right, you know, 25 out. This is where the Roosters are at their most threatening. So disappointing for the Bulldogs, and they need to get back into the arm wrestle of this game by just completing sets.
0: Voice of Sharks fullback Peter Taylor here on ABC Sport. 25 out, 20 in, Western side. Spun across here now for Taryn Aiken. Back on the inside, and Takaranga Katoa, who spilled that last ball, puts the tackle there on Kelly. 20 out here, centre field. Koenig gets a quick half dozen here, but the Roosters look threatening on play two. Played now here to Nizza. Fires it across now again. Aiken to Jasmine Strange, and now feeds it back here, but it's lost by Sergis at the last moment. Knock on Roosters. And that means she now goes outright first for handling errors. Jess Sergis on the year, by the way. That little stat I mentioned, of course, her tries and her impact far outweighs that. Alas, it remains Roosters 6, Bulldogs 0. 16 gone first half, 19 left of the break. Back to the touchline, Dean Halitau.
2: Yeah, well, Shanti Louie had to get a shoulder into that tackle. There was a lot of pressure coming through in the lead run. She gets down low, gets the shoulder in. The offload comes, but it was a forced pass and the error for the Roosters. So the Bulldogs did well to hold on there, although it was brewing. You could see those spaces starting to open up once again.
0: No cricket score per Ballina Broncos prediction. The Broncos. The Bulldogs staying with them. 20 out, 20 in on this next carry for Canterbury Bankstown as it's played down there by Shanti Louie. Debutante fullback on debut. Now Leilani Wilson. By 30 out. Taito off to Takaranga Katoa, and she stands in the tackle of Nizza, and now put down. Good reinforcement comes out there from Koenig. 37 out from that northern line. Bulldogs here midway through the set, and again it's with Tawa Nei. As I mentioned, leads the comp for post contact meters, does the Kiwi Ferns International, and over halfway they go through Pani Hopewadi. It's from a famous rugby league family. 40 out here, last play. Bulldogs, and Preston's kick spirals down onto the chest there of Corbin Baxter, and the fullback carries it 25 out from her own line. 20 in, Western side. Roosters 6, Bulldogs 0, our scoreline. We've now gone past the halfway stage of this opening half here at the Sydney Football Stadium. You're with Brett Sprigg alongside Peter Taylor and Dean Halitau on ABC Sport. Parker plays it there now for Aiken. Left-hand side she comes. Kelly beats one tackle, gets to halfway, the skipper. And now she's brought down there in the tackle of Taito. Five inside Canterbury territory. On play four now, Roosters. 6-0 their lead. Baxter through the gap. Sergis puts on the accelerator and goes in to score try number 15 on the year. And it's Roosters 10, Bulldogs 0. Kick to come with 17 left in the first half.
1: Speed there from Sergis, and you know it should be another one as well. If she holds on to that last ball, she could be on 16 tries at the moment. It's really good here from Corbin to just stand up and be that ball player. It's what a good fullback will do, and she took a nice hit there, Corbin. And she, again, they're just targeting that girl on debut, Shanti Louie, out there. And Sergis, too quick, just burns Andy Robinson as well.
0: Back to the touchline, Dean Halitau.
2: Yeah, it was a beautiful short pass, wasn't it, there from Corbin, as you said, diving straight into the line, taking the hit as she passes the ball and really opening up things there for Sergis. And, you know, once she got through that front line, there was no stopping her. She had the pace to get through all the way to the end and get another four-pointer for the Roosters.
0: Of course, reached her 50 games earlier this season, Jessica Sergis, one of the eminent players in this competition across the

0: 7 or 8 years so far, so having a great year as well with 15 tries now from her 10 and a bit games. Jess Sturgis, so 10-0 Roosters. Now the kick will come for Kelleher, 21 metres out and about 9.5 metres in from the eastern side. So the Roosters, as I said, 25 straight games in the regular season. They were minor premiers in 22, which I think was your first year. Yes,
1: it was.
0: 2025. So last year, of course, also finished on top. So they'll get their third minor premiership with the win here tonight. Jocelyn Kelleher, 1 from 1 so far this evening. 1 hour left in the game, in the first half, I beg your pardon, and this is waved across. It's across the face here. So 1 from 2 now for Jocelyn Kelleher. It remains Roosters 10, Bulldogs 0. This is NRLW Thursday on ABC Sport with Brett Sprigg, Jada Taylor and Dean Hallitau. And your texts are always welcome. 0467920222. So keep those texts coming tonight and indeed across the entire weekend. With you until 9:30 local time tonight, so hour and a half or so from now. And there's a processional sort of quality to what the Roosters are doing this year. As I said, the real challenge will come in the coming weeks in the final series. Can the Gold Coast Titans be a worthy opponent on grand final day? Will it be the Brisbane Broncos again? We'll see how it all falls in the next few weeks. As we'll have it all covered for you on ABC Sport. Elliot runs it back here on this hit up on resumption. Should play it 20 out, 20 in western side. Mizza feeds it on here now to Soraya Packy. One of their try scorers against the Cowboys last week. And that will be penalty Roosters. Their third penalty of the game. The 10-0 lead to boot.
2: Hope Millard out there. Penalty as soon as she comes on. She's trying to make an impact but can't come through the rush like that.
0: Millard, her second year in first grade, so rounding off campaign for her and the Bulldogs tonight. As I said, their last game under coach Braden Miliami before Marco Mealy takes over the reins next year. 40 out here from Bulldogs line, the Roosters. One of those superstars in Millie Elliott in a three-player tackle. Brought down 35 out now centre field. Rolls it back here for Nizza. Fires a pass right-hand side, Koenig. On in turn here again, Kelleher, and now Baxter. Fends away Shanty Louie, the debutante fullback, and she'll play it 20 out. Nizza, open side left, she comes again, Kelleher. Dummies the pass there for Ali Inacio. Comes left-hand side now on this side of the field for Soraya Packy, and she's heaped back on the 20-metre line by Taylor Preston. Tackle for Roosters, 10-0 their lead. Low ball for Koenig. As it's fed here towards Kelleher, and now Strange gets away from one tackler. Pass looked pretty fanciful there for Jess Sturgis and will be called back, I fancy, by ref Carly Nolan. That was forward by about 2 metres, I reckon.
2: Yeah, I don't think you can get much more forward than that. So, yeah, it's nice that the NFL's in Australia and we started throwing some of those passes. But, no, again, Sturgis, they're looking to that right edge. They had him stripped for numbers. Lokotui there did well to get into that passing channel and force her to throw that extra pass there. But, yeah, just not to be for Jess Sturgis tonight. She could be on a hat-trick at the moment.
0: Thoughts for Cronulla fullback Jada Taylor here on ABC Sport. Bulldogs scrum, 10 out from their own line. And can they get some yardage on this next set here on this run from Andy Robinson? Moved from fullback, but as you mentioned, Jada, she's stationed at fullback in defensive sets. Referee Nolan just sort of calls them back here. She'll play 11 out from her own line. And here's the back rower in Pauline Suliruka. Returned 20 recently. Delivered magic round last year. And the Dogs find their way through here with Shanty Louie on debut on tackle 3. 25 out from her own line. Roosters lead 10-0. Preston fires a pass here in close to McGregor. McGregor is claimed 40 out from her own line. Taito goes to her left-hand side now on a strong centre field run again from the front rower in Tawa Nei. Now the running kick from Preston, trying to catch Baxter out of position. It sort of bounces back up alongside the post. Baxter in the in-goal area has some work to do here for the Roosters. Wrapped up down there by Millard and co. She's dragged back in the in-goal area as well. So great work for the Bulldogs' defence. And that will be goal line dropout, the Roosters. And they lead 10-0, the Chooks, with 12.5 left in the opening half.
2: Yeah, that was beautiful defence there. And what it was is just a good kick chase. That's what you need, some energy in the legs. There's only 12 minutes to go in this half. So it's really nice to see that the Bulldogs still have energy after defending a few sets in a row there before. So love that.
0: Kelleher goes a relatively short dropout here. It just trickles out of the 30-metre line. Gathered here by the Bulldogs and run back here by Andy Robinson. And she's being clobbered high and receives the penalty accordingly. Penalty count in the game so far, Jada, is 3-all, in fact. Here we go. So 3-all the penalty count in the game is on that occasion. It was just a bit heavy to contact there from Ali Anasio, probably among the most penalised players in the competition. She was sin-bin last week. She was suspended, I think, earlier in... suspended last year, I think, before the finals. So.
2: Certainly. Do you want me to tell you why? I got my head taken off without the footy, that's why.
0: Yes, that's what I was. 25 out, 20 in here. The Bulldogs, can they make something of this set? Tackle two, Taito dummy half. On to Preston, and now again, Takaranga Katoa dummies the ball here on the inside, shares it wide eventually, now to Robinson. And 11 out, left-hand side of the uprights. Opportunity here for the Bulldogs. Back to Taito, first receiver. Takaranga Katoa on the angled run here. Taken down there by Rima Butler, who's played in three grand finals across three clubs. Preston shares it left-hand side now. Robinson, and now slipping the tackle. And going in, is there a grounding from Tonga Wai? I reckon there is. The Bulldogs are in. Grid Monica Tonga Wai, and it's 10-4, kick to come doggies, 10:40 left in the first half.
2: I believe in the rugby league gods, and we just seen her, that's a reward for the kick chase she just did before where she picked Corbin up and took her back into her in goal. So Monica Tonga Wai there, she's so strong on that edge, and you've got to be strong to bump off Jessica Sergis, that's for sure.
0: Scored a couple of tries against the Newcastle Knights last week, and is back on the board here for the Bulldogs of Kennedy Rankstown. Let's get to the touchline. Dean Hallertau.
1: Yeah, they did a good job to capitalise on that repeat set that they earned themselves there, the Bulldogs. And nice play through the middle of the field. I thought Angelina Takaranga Katoa, she's been really good at driving through the middle, playing that link play with the other forwards. And she's been heavily involved off the back of her play. The wall, they were able to shift to their left, create a bit of space. But the strength on the end there by Tonga Wai is what got her over the line.
0: Thank you, Dino. By the way, Olivia Koenig on report for an earlier tackle as well. I missed that. So she's on report. One of those penalties from earlier. Now we will see what comes here of this Taylor Preston kick with 9.5 minutes left in the first half here at the Sydney Football Stadium. You're with Brett Sprigg alongside Sharks fullback Jada Taylor and Premiership winner Dean Hallertau as well. Kick is 17 in from the far side, and up go the flags for two more points for Preston. It is Roosters 10, Bulldogs 6, with 9 and a bit left in this first half.
2: Yeah, very interesting, I think, what Dean has just said there about...
0: It always is.
2: Yeah, look, you've got to make him feel good. I want an intro like that. I want a premiership winner said after every time you say my name. That'd be nice. But no, Angelina Takaranga Katoa, she can play like another half out on the field, and that's really, really, you know, important out there for the Bulldogs at the moment in the way that they're ball playing. They're trying to shift to catch the Roosters out, and they're doing it quite well. She's also run for about 90 metres already. So having that benefit of being a middle who can also ball play is really helping them at the moment.
0: So tries so far for the Roosters. A Tessa Pulley in the 11th minute and Jess Sergis in the 17th. And now Monica Tonga Wai in the 24th minute as Jocelyn Kelleher gets us back underway. Late in this first half at the Sydney Football Stadium, fed back here again now for Hope Millard. Said second year in first grade, she won the Tasha Gale with the Steelers a few years ago, the Illawarra Steelers, of course, a great wins program down there. 25 out here on the carry, and playing it is Lokotui. Had a try disallowed earlier. Awkward ball pounced on there by Millard. 17 out from that northern line here. So handing in this yardage set now the Bulldogs. Can they get something going on this angled run from Takaranga Katoa? Dragged down there by a couple of Roosters. And peeling off now down there, Navidi. Comes across here now to Dawa Nei. Offload comes. Bulldogs, can they find something at this western side of the ground? And tackle ball on all 30 out is the debutant fullback Shanti Louie. Rolls it back here now for Taito. Last play 30 out. Preston kicks out a yardage here. Travels over halfway, over the 40-metre line here. Picked up by Bridie Parker, and she just goes steaming into the tackle there of Andy Robinson. She play it five short of the halfway here now. Roosters 10.

0: Bulldogs 6, 8 minutes left in this first half at the Sydney Football Stadium. You're with Brett Sprigg alongside Sharks fullback Jada Taylor, future premiership winner, and Dean Allertau as well here on ABC Sport. Left-hand side, it comes. Not this year, though, unfortunately, Sharks fans. Mia Wood has the ball, and she's claimed 35 out from that northern line. Navidi across here now to Rima Butler. Good post contact run, but the ball has come loose. In fact, the ref said it was stripped, so it will be a penalty the way of the Roosters on that carry from Rima Butler. And it remains 10-6 the Roosters, 7:20 left in this first half. Back to the touchline, Dean Allertau.
1: Yeah, important 7 minutes here for the Bulldogs, because within reach of only 4 points, it's something that you could probably go into halftime feeling very good. If they can put some points on the board themselves, they'd be very happy. But really important to get their defence right now.
0: They waste no time here with Narcio. She stands in the tackle, 17 out from that northern line. Dummy half, Navidi across here now again on this carry. Strong run again out there for the Roosters. And Amber Hall, who missed last week. Awkward ball, Narcio back on the inside, and Taran Aiken has to surrender here in the tackle. 15 out for Canterbury's line, northern end. Tackle 3. Navidi comes left-hand side now for Kelleher. She steps back on the inside, shares it with Butler. Effective offload here. Butler pressing toward the line. She's now 5 shy, left-hand side of the post. Dummy half setting up there. Navidi, second last play. Across it comes to Aiken. Cut-out ball wide. Sturgis gets nailed. Great tackle out there. But the play rolls on here as it's with Parker. She slips one tackler. Ball bounces there loose for Aiken. Ball went forward. So again, referee Nolan calls them back. And it will be Canterbury's ball near about that 10-metre line. Northern end, it remains the Roosters 10, the Bulldogs 6, with 6 minutes left in the first half.
2: Yeah. I thought the Roosters had them there. They had them for numbers. All they needed to do was get that last pass away. But credit to Lokatui there, who just comes up and she jams Sturgis once again. She would be really loving this battle at the moment, going head-to-head with one of the best players in the competition. And she's doing it well. So congratulations to Lokatui there. Hopefully they can make something out of this set.
0: Scrum feed Canterbury on the left-hand side of it. It's fed across here now to Monica Tongawai, who scored their try a short time ago. They'll use that far eastern side of the ground here at the Sydney Footy Stadium. The Bulldogs with ball in hand. Fed back here again now to Suli Ruka. Plays internationally for Tonga. 25 out. Back here again. Strong tackle there. Strange. The ball has... that's going to be penalty Bulldogs here, in fact, says referee Caroline Nolan. On that occasion with Amber Hall, the infringing player. So they find touch on the eastern side by the boot of Taylor Preston. The Dogs will have a full set inside Roosters territory. They trail 10-6, so they've challenged the Roosters, certainly, as I say, unbeaten for their last 25 regular season games for Sydney Roosters under John Strange. Leading by just a 4-point buffer here. Ball with the Bulldogs. Played there by Tower Nei. Heel at right-hand side. And here is Letitia Smythe, local junior, who of course debuted last year. Rolls it back here for dummy half, Evelyn Roberts. Seals a few minutes herself, shares it with Preston. Left-hand side now, Robinson. Cuts the ball out wide, it does. Float forward through the air to the player on the edge out there in Lokatui. She'll play it 15 away from the Roosters line. Tackle 4 Bulldogs. Can they get a boil over here late in the first half? Find themselves ahead, perhaps. Tawa Nei is heaped back and a strong tackle down there by Rima Butler. Play at 22 out here for the Bulldogs. Dummy half here with Roberts. Right-hand side. Fed across to Leilani Wilson. And again, she's wrapped up down there by Kelly. And also in there, Soraya Parkey. She'll play it 9 metres away, right-hand side of the post. Off to Preston. Crossfield bomb. Up it goes. Called for by Sturgis. Crashes through the air. Stolen away by her. Or from her. And it's a superb try scored in the end by the Bulldogs. And that was just a nice watch on that ball from Andy Robinson, I think it was.
2: It certainly was. Andy Robinson just putting herself in the picture there. Not the biggest body, but just got up and competed. And she gets a reward for that.
0: So, 10 points all. Kick to come, Doggies. The kick to be directly in front or thereabouts. Well, well, well.
2: Interestingly, though, what the Roosters do is they put their third man, their third defender, the half, right back there for that point, that kick. They want to have early position. And Taran Aiken, she tries to shield Jess Sturgis there to take the catch, but Andy Robinson gets right in the middle of it and gets to the ball first.
0: Here's to you, Andy Robinson. So 10 points all. Kick to come here from Preston, almost directly in front. 11 out, slight angle left-hand side to put the Bulldogs.

0: ahead with 3 minutes left in this first half as the seconds tick down. So we'll see if the Roosters, how they respond, because they may well find themselves trailing at the break against the ninth place Bulldogs. Hits, no worries. Preston, two from two. It'll be Bankstown 12, Roosters 10, with 2:40 left in this first half. Back to the touchline, Dean Halitau.
1: Yeah, that was built all off effort. Firstly, the effort up the other end to stop the attack of the Roosters. That the defensive play by Lockatua is what gets them the ball back. And then they're able to progress upfield, earn a penalty through some fighting in the play of the ball. And then really nice movement across the field. They shifted from either side. And then the last play, Taylor Preston had so much time to put that kick up. Andy Robinson comes through and takes a screamer of a catch to get the try.
0: Thank you, Dean Halitau. Filthy Phil off the SMS, 0467 920222. You know why he's filthy? He's a Tigers supporter, unfortunately. Although NRLW is going okay, he asks, what is the finals format? How does it work? So is it 3v4, 5v6? Yes, it is. So one and two get the week off. 3v4, 5v6 is the pretty simple finals format there for the NRLW. I haven't checked if actually the Roosters and the Broncos might be on different sides of the, or same sides of the draw. I haven't checked that yet. But the Bulldogs lead here, 12-10. So the Roosters' unbeaten run is under threat. The minor premiership is not. That's secure. But here they come here. The Bulldogs, they've got their tails up with Tau and Nei. Should play at 40 out on tackle three here for the Bulldogs. They lead the Roosters 12-10 as we approach halftime. Falling the tackle down there is Natisha Smythe on the halfway now. Second last play. Strong burst from dummy half there again with Roberts. She'll play at 35 out. Comes to Preston. Couple of steps and a kick down towards that southwestern corner. Baxter will take it. She's nailed down there by Nankervell. The Bulldogs' defence won't let up either as the Roosters will go back on the attack. 90 seconds left in this first half. Bulldogs 12, Roosters 10. And again, Roberts helps drive them back inside that 10-metre line there. That ball from Kelly. The Roosters captain plays it there. Sergis got the pass, which released her from Kelleher. Play at 25 out now. Kelly in position. Steals a dozen from dummy half. 35 out, 20 on the eastern side. Midway through this next set, dummy half Nabidi onto Nasio. She's stepping towards halfway, takes a couple of Bulldogs defenders with her. Minute left in this first half. Roosters trail by two. Nabidi off here now for Aiken. Puts up the chip kick here. Almost personal, it is Jasmine Strange. They'll fight for it now. The Bulldogs get there first. And it is the game's most recent try scorer, Andy Robinson, who will play at 25 out from their own line here. So Bulldogs will have the ball with 40 seconds left in this first half. Tackle two, 30 out from their own line. They lead 12-10. Across it comes now for Liz McGregor. Half break of her own here. Now tackled by Amber Hall. Seven short of the halfway. Fight across for Preston. Chance of more points here for the Dogs. Big fend on Kelly comes from Tower Nei. That was absolutely superb. It's humiliated the Roosters captain. 40 out, 20 in Western side. They've played here now, the Bulldogs. Juan Nankervell, through centre field, Preston. 8 seconds left in the half. Roberts collected down there on this next carry by Rima Butler. And that will be half-time. 35 minutes of footy, which the Bulldogs have given a fantastic account of themselves. So 12-10, they lead the seemingly unbeatable Roosters. Jada Taylor.
2: Yeah, I think they just managed out that half really, really well there. The Bulldogs could feel the momentum but didn't want to do anything silly. So they just kicked to the corner and they got Corbin Baxter down there with a great tackle. However, Corbin's just come from the field for a HIA. So hopefully we see her back in the second half.
0: Dean Halitau very shortly. The try scorers in that first half. So those first two tries were scored by the Sydney Roosters. Atessa Pulley, her first try of the campaign. And Jess Sergis, who of course has scored the most tries of any player in the competition this year, in the 11th and 17th minutes for those two players. For the Bulldogs, Monica Tongawai, the 24th. And we saw a fantastic try. The battle was won through the air by Andy Robinson, 31st minute, so just before halftime. Taylor Preston has both conversions. Justin Kelleher has won from two. In the end, the Bulldogs in the end had 56% possession across that first 35 minutes and a better completion rate overall as well for the Bulldogs. And the penalty count is 4 all, with one player on report, that being Olivia Koenig. in that first half as well. Dean Halitau, your thoughts on the opening half? As Jada mentioned, Corbin Baxter came from the field.
1: Yeah, it was in that contact from that tackle you mentioned on the kick chase. She came straight off. Well, not straight off. There was a trainer with her for the entirety of that set. When they got the ball back, she was still with the trainer, crouched down on one knee. So eventually she came from the field. Their doctor was at the monitor reviewing the incident. We haven't heard from the independent doctor in the bunker just yet, so once we know, we'll get back to you. But in terms of the whole half, I think the Bulldogs really earned that lead just by the way they played. Strong through the middle third of the field. They rolled the ruck. They got some quick play. The balls generated momentum, and they were able to be patient, get down there and make the most of those opportunities late in the half. They didn't start with a really good completion rate, but they finished on a high completion rate, which no doubt helped their cause.
0: As best I can tell, thank you, Dino. As best I can tell, Jada Taylor, this is the first time the Roosters have trailed at the halftime break since the game against Canberra in round three. I don't think the Broncos... No, sorry, the Broncos game as well in round seven. So it doesn't sound as good, does it? It's actually not that long ago at all. And in fact, But this is a real turn-up, isn't it, for the Bulldogs in this first half? Unbelievable.
2: It certainly is, and this is what I think is so interesting. I say it quite often. You hear the conversations around the NRLW, and some people that don't watch the game might think that because there's so many internationals in a couple of the teams that it's a two-horse race or something like that. We hear it a lot. The reality is you come and you watch a team like this, you know, Bulldogs not in finals contention, and they're currently beating a team who hasn't lost in a regular round game in a couple of years. So it's really, really interesting to see, and this just shows how good the product of the NRLW is at the moment. And credit to the Bulldogs who, you know, could have kicked stones that they're not playing finals, but they've shown up here and they're really giving it to the red-hot informed team.
0: Jada Taylor with us on ABC Sport, Cronulla Sutherland fullback. The Bulldogs, it's worth pointing out, have lost their past four games before tonight as well. So can they keep this going in the second half? It's all coming up for us very soon, right here on ABC Sport. It's news time.
3: ABC News, I'm Thanmaya Navada. The federal government is moving to change how authorities can prove cigarettes being sold on the black market are illegal. Kavek Barry reports.
4: Under new laws introduced to Parliament today, prosecutors would be able to rely on obvious indicators such as price, packaging, and missing documentation. A legal packet of cigarettes can cost $40 to $50, while illicit packs can be sold for as little as $10 to $20. Cigarettes that fail to meet Australia's plain packaging rules could also raise suspicion. At present, authorities can struggle to prosecute cases because they must prove an accused person knew the tobacco had been illegally imported. The government says the changes will make it easier to target retailers, distributors, and organised crime groups.
3: Former Prime Minister Kevin Rudd says there's a 1 in 3 possibility of China invading Taiwan in 2028. Mr. Rudd, who most recently served as Australia's ambassador to the US, says he's made the assessment based on China's military preparedness and political factors in China, Taiwan, and elsewhere. He's told the National Press Club that 2028 could provide a flashpoint, and the US and others need to provide adequate deterrence.
5: If you look at China's pattern of military and naval exercises, these some years ago ceased looking like exercises and began to resemble full-scale dress rehearsals.
3: The Philippine Coast Guard says a loud explosion was heard on board a boat that caught fire, killing 5 people. Eliza Getzia reports.
6: Rescuers are battling poor weather to try to find people still missing after the fire broke out on board the ferry off the island of Coron en route from Manila. The Coast Guard says 43 people have been rescued, leaving 86 unaccounted for. A Coast Guard spokesperson says a survivor recounted hearing an explosion coming from the boat's hold compartment, which at the time was carrying multiple vehicles, including motorbikes. Private boat owners and local fishermen have joined the search alongside the Coast Guard and the Army. The company that owns the ferry has expressed profound sadness and deep concern and says it's cooperating with authorities.
3: Donald Trump's offer to pay $5,000 to every adult American if his Republican Party retains control of both houses of Congress in the November midterm elections has been described as a desperate pander for votes. The US president announced the plan at a rare midterm convention in Dallas ahead of the crucial nationwide elections. United States Studies Center CEO Professor Michael Green says there appears to be little strategy to the move, and he's not sure if it's legal.
7: It certainly is pandering to win votes in a midterm election where the prospects for Republicans in the House are

0: bad, and in the Senate, mixed at best. Not sure it will work. Not sure that there's an actual plan behind it.
1: A Victorian coroner has heard a man who died after threatening police with a knife at a Melbourne train station last month was experiencing a mental health episode. Samantha Johncher has more.
2: Today, the Victorian Coroner's Court heard 37-year-old Aboriginal man Joey Thurston had shared his location with his son the morning he died and told him he was feeling paranoid. That evening, he died following a confrontation with police at Clayton train station in the city's southeast. The coroner heard police attempted to negotiate with Mr. Thurston and used tasers, capsicum spray, and a beanbag gun to disarm him before he was eventually arrested and experienced a cardiac arrest while being carried away on a stretcher. He has been remembered as loving and family-oriented. The inquest continues in December.
1: A review has found patients who need longer GP appointments are being shortchanged by inadequate Medicare rebates. A report by the Medicare Advisory Committee has found the system has incentivized GPs to churn through patients and says rebates for longer appointments should be increased. GP and President of the Australian Medical Association, Danielle McMullen, says women in particular are disadvantaged by the current rebate structure.
3: Women's health often is complex when we're talking about reproductive planning, management of menopause. These can be really difficult to get to the bottom of, and so often are longer consultations.
1: And Victoria has officially decriminalised begging after Parliament voted to remove the offence, which was previously punishable by up to 12 months in prison. The move now brings Victoria in line with several other states, including New South Wales and WA, which decriminalised begging almost 50 years ago. And you're up to date with the latest from ABC News. For more news at any time, you can head to ABC Listen.
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8: Played five out right-hand side. Better cross here now to a Tessa Bullane with sheer strength. She scores the first points of the game. But her 50th game last week, and she's in to score first here for the Sydney Roosters. After 12 minutes at the Sydney Football Stadium, Roosters 4, Bulldogs 0, Roosters kick to come. On play 4 now, Roosters 6-0 their lead. Baxter through the gap, Sergis! Puts on the accelerator and goes in to score try number 15 on the year. And it's Roosters 10, Bulldogs 0. Kick to come with 17 left in the first half. Preston shares it left-hand side now. Robinson and now slipping the tackle and going in. Is there a grounding from Tonga? Why, I reckon there is. The Bulldogs are in. Grid Monica Tonga Wai. And it's 10-4, kick to come, Doggies. 10:40 left in the first half. 9 metres away, right-hand side of the post. Off to Preston. Crossfield bomb. Up it goes. Called for by Sergis. Crashes through the air. Stolen away by her, or from her. And it's a superb try scored in the end by the Bulldogs. And that was just a nice watch on that ball from Andy Robinson.
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8: Half-time here at the Sydney Football Stadium, where the seemingly indestructible Sydney Roosters trail the Bulldogs 12 points to 10 at half-time. The second half is not too far away. You're with Brett Sprigg alongside Sharks fullback Adam Taylor and Premiership winner Dean Halitau right here on ABC Sport across ABC Radio, Digital Radio, and indeed the world-famous ABC Listen app. The rest of the NRLW round looks like this. Tigers v Raiders at Leichhardt tomorrow night. Then on Saturday, midday start for the Parramatta Eels and North Queensland Cowboys. Neither of those sides are finals bound. But at 5:10 here at the Sydney Football Stadium, a double header with the men's finals fixture. It's the Sharks and the Dragons, the local derby. On Sunday, Broncos v Warriors at Langlands Park in Brisbane. That's a midday start. And the final regular season game is in Newcastle, where the Knights will host the Gold Coast Titans. Fifth versus second. As I said, the Knights can't go any higher than fifth, but that result may well decide their opponent in week one of the finals, depending on what happens with the Canberra Raiders tomorrow night. Men's finals tomorrow night. Elimination final, Andrew Moore, Luke Lewis and Michael Carayannis on the call for South Sydney v Newcastle. On Saturday, it'll be the Warriors first up with Maury Louie at MC. Warriors v Dolphins qualifying final. They'll carry it through from 4 o'clock kickoff until 7:30 p.m., which is when I'll be joined by Dean Halitau and the great Ruan Sims here at the Sydney Football Stadium for Cronulla Sutherland versus the North Queensland Cowboys. Then on Sunday, all the usual Sunday pre-game fun from midday, 4 hours of that before Maury Louie and Matthew Elliott, that is, at Western Sydney Stadium, have you join them for the Panthers and the Roosters. So that's what's to come across this massive weekend right here on ABC Sport. The Roosters make their way out. The Bulldogs are already there, and they lead 12-10. Does this have the smell of an upset? Can they see it through the Bulldogs?
9: Look, I don't want to count the Roosters out here. There's too many superstars in their team to count them out, but I've got belief in the Doggies here. I hope they go out on a high and, you know, maybe cause a little bit of a stir in Roosters camp coming into this final series.
8: I was going to say, week off to come next week for John Strange and the Roosters, and they have to sort of stew over this unlikely defeat. Still unlikely, as it appears at halftime with just 2 points that difference. And we're back underway. Taylor Preston kicks off down towards that northern goal line. And it's fed back here to Amber Hall. And she's charging that 20-metre line there into a wall of blue and white jerseys. And will now play it here, the first play of the ball of this second half. Nizza fires it across now for Nacio. Parker dummies the pass left. Takes a few more steps here. Wrapped up down there by Evelyn Roberts. 35 out from her own line. Tackle to the Sydney Roosters. Nizza, left-hand side. Fires it across again now. Kelleher onto Navidi. And on that far side, she's tapping it back down there. It's actually Soraya Parker, I beg your pardon. 5 short of the halfway. Open side right now with Rima Butler. Scored a couple of tries last time these sides met. Round 4 last year at this very venue, in fact. And here they go inside Bulldogs territory with Nazio. She's taken down the legs down there by Hope Millard. Will be last play Roosters. 40 out. Comes across here now for Kelleher. Up goes the kick. And called for down there by Robinson, and she receives a penalty here. The Bulldogs do anyway. First penalty of this second half, and they lead 12 points to 10. Let's get back to the touchline and say a very good welcome back to Dean Halitau. Dino. Oh, not yet. Hang on. No, get back to your short, Dean. Well done. 12-10. Bulldogs still lead. And it's always one of his best contributions so far. Here is Tau Niai. 25 out from that southern line here now for Peter Engstown. It's now again Shanti Louie on debut. 35 out. Has now to Roberts. Millard wrapped up down there by Jasmine Strange and Rima Butler. 7 short of the halfway. Roberts. And again here on to Soraya Pucky, but she's wrapped up first down there by Rima Butler. Inside Roosters territory. Second last play, Doggies. Millard hits the deck, 35 out. Roberts dumbing half to the right-hand side. Preston, a few steps and a kick. Hangs there down in the corner, taken down there by Navidi on that left edge, and she's bust bundled with the turf down there by McGregor. Play it 9 out from her own line here. Roosters with ball in hand, going back on the advance, deep inside their own red zone. Here's Brody Parker, 20 in from the eastern side. Rolls it back there now for Kelleher, and she shares the ball on this bustling run from Isabel Kelly. 30 out centre field now for the Roosters. That will be penalty going the way of the home side. That's where we have things in the second half. Currently, let's get back to Dean Halitau if we can. Dino, welcome back.
10: Yeah, that was my fault. I was trying to save some batteries. I turned the microphone off, so my apologies, Spriggy. But look, I just was looking at the interchange officials there. It looks as though Corbin Baxter has actually failed her HIA, so we won't see her again tonight.
8: Okay, thank you very much, Dino. The saving grace, I suppose, for her is they get the week off anyway, so as far as the stand-down period for concussion symptoms, that won't be a factor for her as far as missing any games of footy. Here's Jasmine Strange, 30 out from that southern line here. Now for the Roosters. Hayden Nizza comes across now on this strong run. Fed to Surges. Pops it back now. It's been knocked on from the player who got that pass away, which was initially quite effective. But Brodie Parker does knock the ball on that occasion for the Sydney Roosters. So presumably she'll be playing more of a fullback role.

0: for the Roosters in the second half, won't you?
1: Yeah, and she's not new to it, Bridie. She's played fullback for the Roosters before, last year as well. So when Taryn Aiken was out, Bridie Parker went to the back last year, and she's not new to this, so she'll be fine back there, Brides. I think she set that up nicely. I just don't think they needed to push the extra pass.
0: Scrum for Bulldogs, 20 out from their own line. 12-10 remains their lead early stages second half. You're with Brett Sprigg alongside Heather Taylor and Dean Hollitzer on ABC Sport. Yeah, she was fullback this time last year. Bridie Parker scored a try in the grand final. In fact, scored two tries in the previous year's grand final, I think, either at fullback or on the outside. 30 out here, the Bulldogs. On tackle two, showing no signs of slowing down as Pauline Suliruka has claimed 35 out from her own line. She's a bit slow getting up here, is the Kendall thrower. So we'll see what becomes of this as play does halt for a moment. 0467 920222 is the SMS. Thank you for your text, Froggy, as well. Keep those texts coming. 0467 920222. Oh, so a slight delay of game here for Pauline Suliruka.
1: Yeah, they look like they're just testing here for a knee concern. But the play before, I thought, was really impressive. Monica Tungawai, we've been talking about her tonight, and she's been spoken about all year. She's so strong, and she just shrugged off Jess Sturgis again. So I'm looking for these centres in this game to keep making the impact that they're making. I think they'll keep coming down this edge.
0: The Dogs have still had 55% possession in the game so far. They've got the ball in their hands here on tackle three with Hope Millard. Play at 20 in from the western side, five short of halfway. Another strong hit up over halfway here as Koenig meets the ball carrier Tawaniai at pace. Roberts dummy half across for Preston. She has the pass in close. And Kelleher makes the tackle down there on the player who rolls it back there in Leilani Wilson. On this last play, kick picked off down there by a Navidi, and they run her down. 15 out and 12 in from the eastern side. Roosters go back on the attack here. 12-10, they trail the Bulldogs. That's right, they trail the Bulldogs. Canterbury leads 12-10 as now Mia Wood play at 25 out from her own line here for the Roosters. Isabel Kelly gains a quick 10. It is play three, and she's still her own side of halfway. Coming to make the tackle down there, Letitia Smythe. On the one with ball in hand in Jess Sturgis. Koenig now over halfway. The gap closed quickly there, though, between Suliruka and her teammate. 40 out here, the Roosters from Canterbury's line. And up goes the last play kick from Taryn Aiken. The fall down there for Andy Robinson. And the fullback here has claimed 20 out from her own line here for the Bulldogs, who still lead 12-10. Just on Taryn Aiken. So 16 try assists is a new record for the season. I mentioned the season stats I'm sort of comparing on previous years. Of course, seasons do get longer and longer each year anyway, but she got that record a long time ago too. So still a few games to go. And this is a new mark for most try assists in a year for Taryn Aiken.
1: And she hasn't played all the games. Very interestingly, that's crazy.
0: Just eight, make it nine games so far. 40 out, 20 in eastern side. Of course, did the ACL this time last year, 1 year ago tomorrow.
1: What a return.
0: Yeah.
1: Star of our game.
0: And here go the Roosters. In defence here, Jasmine Strange makes the tackle down there on Robinson. Play at 40 out from the right line here, the Bulldogs. Preston's kick spirals downfield here. It'll sit up on the bounce down there for Navidi. And on the wing, she fends off one would-be tackler and now can't get the arm free for the offload. She's brought down by Tawaniai. She'll play at 35 out now for the Roosters. They trail 12-10. We've played 7 minutes in this second half on ABC Sport. You're with Brett Sprigg, Peter Taylor and Dean Hallitau on ABC Sport. There's Jessica Sturgis. Over halfway she goes. That's solded there by Tawaniai again. Play it now to Nizza. Looks to her left and again it ends up with Rima Butler, and Butler can't get an offload free. 40 out. This is tackle four, picked up by Nizza. Shares it with Koenig. She can dance around Millard, and now she's brought to the turf. 25 out. Nizza on this last play directs it left. Little kick now comes from Kelleher, picked up on the last line there by the Bulldogs. They explode away here again. The Bulldogs, great work down there by Robinson. Knocked down here initially by Mia Wood. Bulldogs will want six more tackles. It was early in the set, and they will regain possession here. The Bulldogs in the 12-10 lead to boot. 8 minutes played, second half.

0: for no change. Two out, scoreline at the break. This is NRLW Thursday on ABC Sport. There's an early run now from Tongawa. Among their first half try scorers. And now brought down Locker Tui. 30 out in the tackle of Taron Aiken. Put across from running half Robinson. On to the Davidson in Shanty Louis. Feeds it back here now for Roberts. The number 14 is brought down Bornall. 40 out from her own line here for the Dogs. On tackle four. Gets moving here towards Takaranga Katoa. And she's spun to the deck down there by Butler. Play it just inside Roosters territory. Can they get something going here on this next run upfield? And held in a two-player tackle down there is Tauaniai. Rolls it back here. Now the kick does come from Preston. Down towards that northeastern corner. Charging through here down there was Nankavell, but recovered by Navidi. And now they're away here, the Roosters. Navidi slips one tackle there of Roberts. It's come loose here up against Sakaran Katoa. And it was deemed to have been stripped. It will be penalty Roosters.
1: Yeah, very interesting there. I really love that Taylor Preston keeps trying to kick down to her right kick chase there. The kick chase was on again. Contest in the air. I think they got a little bit unlucky there. It could have gone either way. But then they give away the penalty.
0: Penalty count 6-5 Roosters. And repeating as well that Corbett Baxter has fouled her HIA from just before the halftime break. So the Roosters down a fullback for the remainder of this game. So Brodie Parker is the custodian for now as they tap on this left-hand side. And the run there from Isabel Kelly, the captain. Player 45 out. Now through hands again on this center field run to Liv Koenig. 40 out from that Bulldogs line. Nizza explodes from dummy half. Gets the pass off in close here again. Good post-contact gain there from Soraya Packing. She'll play at 25 out here. Left-hand side of the sticks. Tackle three Roosters who trail by a couple of points only. But they're used to leading games, usually by big margins. Here's Amber Hall. Catches the ball down low. Steals a few more metres inside the Bulldogs red zone now. Roll back for Nizza. Goes to the left-hand side. Koenig off here again now. To Rima Butler. She's within five of Canterbury's line. Dummy half Nizza back for Strange. Lost it into the path there of Tauaniai. Bulldogs will cover it now. And they'll turn defence into attack on that 10-metre line. 12-10 remains their lead. 11 gone second half. This is NRLW Thursday on ABC Sport.
1: Yeah, the Bulldogs are doing really well here to just not get too carried away here. I think they're scrambling really well. They keep working really hard. They're putting themselves in some awful positions by giving penalties and stuff to the Roosters. But they're just managing it really well at the moment. And I think it's that mentality of having nothing to lose. So we'd love to see the Bulldogs complete.
0: Gregor slips one tackle, gets away here, and now Kelly makes sure of it. 35 out here, 12 in from the eastern side. Dummy half Preston. Yeah, at what point they start believing? Of course, a two-point lead can evaporate very quickly. So long way to go yet. 12 gone, 23 left in this second half. Through it hands, it comes again. It's been lost by Takaranga Katoa in the tackle of Strange. And ref going to Nolan saying double knock on, so it will be coming back here for a Roosters scrum feed. 40 out from that northern goal line here. And they'll pack it centre field. Back to Dean Halitau on the touchline.
2: Yeah, just looking over to Elizabeth McGregor on the far side of the field. She actually had what looked like a dislocated finger about three sets ago. So the trainer ran out and put it back into place. She carried on and she's had a couple of involvements since. So very tough stuff there from the winger.
0: McGregor was 18th last week. And she's back starting in that wing position. Orissa's left-hand side of the scrum. Surges dumped in a strong tackled down there by Fotu Mawala. Play just inside Bulldogs territory. Koenig again busy in that lock forward position. Play at 40 out. Nizza. Flat ball from dummy half. Links up with Aiken. Onto that edge now for Kelly. She breaks the tackle of Preston. Spun a full 360 by Preston on the follow-up. And now she's 15 away. Isabel Kelly. She'll roll it back here now for Jocelyn Kelleher. Open side right with Packy. Cross that 20-metre line now. Shared across here to Taron Aiken. And she's tackled solidly down there. 19 away, right-hand side of the post. Nizza gets up at dummy half, shares it with Koenig. And this will be last play for the Chooks. 8 metres out in front of the upright southern end. Nizza looks left, goes right. Back to the left again with Kelleher. Shapes the kick, goes on the toe. And it's fielded in the in-goal down there by Roberts, and that will be a line drop out. Canterbury Bank's down, who lead 12-10, and we've now played 13 minutes in this second half on ABC Sport with Sharks fullback Eda Taylor.
1: Yeah, I just spoke about it before. Would love to see the Bulldogs get out of their own end here. I think they're just absorbing the pressure really well. Their scramble is really good. Great from Andy Robinson to get on the ball there. So hopefully when they get the ball back, hopefully they can maintain this. There's a lot of momentum with the Roosters at the moment, but hopefully when the Bulldogs get the ball, they can just complete. I do sound like I'm going for the Bulldogs at the moment, but I love an underdog.
0: That's the yarn. That's the story. I mean, if the Bulldogs can hang on here, just having a look here. Referee Carly Nolan just calling out Monica Tongawai.
3: Okay, so in the previous tackle in that set, you grab twist and you fall on the ankle, which is a high risk of injury. On report, you're in the bin.
0: Wow. So going to the sin bin, Monica Tongawai.
3: Yep.
0: Wasn't actually picked up, I must admit, with the naked eye when it happened in that previous set, but you heard there the reasoning there from the referee. Down to you, Dean Hallertau.
2: Yeah, Taryn Aiken was actually the ball carrier when the tackle was made, and she did take exception to the tackle, but she got up and played the ball reasonably quickly, so that's probably why it sort of went undetected. There was no reaction from Taryn Aiken when she got up.
0: So on report and in the bin down there, Monica Tongawai, for a hip drop tackle on Taryn Aiken. Play at 20 out from that southern line, the Roosters with this penalty. Can they make the Bulldogs pay? Nizza from dummy half, 15 out. Fires it left here. Back to Aiken. Inside ball now for Soraya Packie. She meets three Bulldogs, 8 metres away, left-hand side of the post. Nizza. She goes right-hand side next for Koenig. They go to the corner here. Aiken to Strange. And she bounced off Shanthi Louie. Met there by Tawanii. 7 metres away, right-hand side comes to Aiken. She kicks in behind the line. That will go dead. The Dogs at least maintain their composure in that set. And I'll get the ball back here for a 3 minute restart, the seven tackle set. A 12-10 lead, 14 gone second half.
1: Great there from the Doggies. That's exactly what I wanted to see, is just them absorb that pressure, especially with one in the bin here. So they've just got to get through this 10 minutes. They've got to manage this game out, but they've got to not stop playing footy at the same time. It's a very hard game, this rugby league.
0: We might see them score. Sometimes we see teams score, they have a player down. So it does happen.
1: People don't get in the road.
0: Oh, yeah, exactly right. So 15 gone, 20 left in this second half on ABC Sport. Here's a run from Takaranga Katoa. And a lock forward and co-captain, still standing here in the Olivia Koenig, Millie Elliott lays the tackle on her. Play at 45 out, so five short of halfway. Roberts off here again now as they get to that 40-metre line. Played here to Roberts from dummy half, and she meets Elliott and Koenig front on. 30 out centre field, but it will be penalty Bulldogs. She attempts to tap quickly here, Roberts, but she'll have to come back as the time on is... not committed there from Ref Nolan. Have a listen.
3: Challenge from the Roosters. The on-field decision is a penalty against the Roosters for high contact.
0: So they're arguing that it will just be a loose carry and there's nothing in the tackle there of Koenig. What say you, Jada Taylor?
1: Yeah, I'm going to say here that it wasn't high. However, I don't know about this challenge.
0: See what the Matt Noyan in the bunker.
4: We can see off this camera angle that the shoulder of Olivia Koenig makes contact with the head of the Bulldogs player. This constitutes a penalty.
1: Well, I'm not the captain.
4: The challenge by the Roosters is unsuccessful.
0: Pretty straightforward work there for Matt Noyan in the bunker to uphold the on-field decision. So penalty Bulldogs. Opportunity here for them. 30 out. And Taylor Preston will find touch unless she opts to tap, and she will. And a full set deep in the Sydney Roosters' end here at the footy stadium. 12-10, no change to our halftime score. Approaching the midway stage of this second half. They're down a player as well in the bin. So here is Tawanii. I should play it. 10 away left-hand side. Comes to Preston. Left-hand side Robinson. Almost slips. Gets up there in Strange and Aiken tackle. 5 out left-hand side. Tackle 4. What they do here, Preston feeds it across right-hand side, straightening run there for Takaranga Katoa, and takes three Roosters to stop her. Dead centre, 8 metres out now. Roosters, desperate defence. Preston off here again now on this second last play. Hitting, spinning, Wilson still five shy. Last play, Dogs who lead by two. Roberts kick from dummy half. Strange gathers under the uprights there. And she was also

0: also met high in the process. Penalty Roosters. End-to-end stuff here in the second half and still no score since halftime. So it's 12-10 Bulldogs with 19 left in the game.
1: Yeah, that's a hard one there for the Bulldogs. I feel like when someone goes down to pick up the ball, their body gets very low. She just spun out of that one. So I don't know about the penalty there, but it was good defence from Jasmine Strange to get back there and get the ball out of the in goal.
0: It's up here with Sergis, 25 out from their own line here, the Sydney Roosters. Protecting a 25 straight regular season winning streak. Of course, lost the grand final last year. That was Ronnie Blemish in their past 28 starts overall. They won all 10 games so far this year. They trail by 2 points as we speak. And there's a strong post-contact game there for Matessa Pulley. First try scorer of the game. 40 out Southern Air. Comes across here now. Tipped on. It's lost by Mia Woods. He's held down there, I reckon, by Lockatui. But Strange brings the ball back here for the Roosters. 30 out, 20 in Western side. Second last play. Nizza dummy half. Goes open side left. Shares it with Koenig. Off here now to Aiken. And now Kelleher cuts the ball out wide now for Kelly. She'll trot back infield, though, the skipper. And she burns one tackler there. Still going, Kelly. Fires it back for Millie Elliott, who scores the try on Gigi's first birthday. Well, it was a big day for her last year. And, of course, a big finals campaign coming up as Millie Elliott puts the Roosters back ahead. 14-12 kicks to come midway stage of this second half.
1: Yeah, as you said, so good to see Millie back. She obviously gave birth to little Gigi a year ago today, and she scores her a try, and we just see Gigi's in the crowd as well. But Millie Elliott, she's one of those people who she just works so hard. She is a workhorse, and in the middle, you need someone like that. You don't generally see a middle backing up a centre for a try, so that was really good there. But I do think the play before, I think there might have been an accidental offside there that was missed by the referee. I do think the Doggies were a little bit hard done by, but nonetheless, great from Isabel Kelly. We know what a strong threat she is in this NRLW competition, and Millie Elliott in support.
0: Touchline, Dean Halitau.
2: Yeah, well, once they got down that end, they really were piling it on out wide, and the Dogs' defence was trying to get up and shut it down, knowing that their extra play is short, but in the end, that sort of disorganised defence is where Isabel Kelly found some space using that size and pace to get through, and then a nice offload to find Millie out, who crossed right next to the post.
0: And there's still 4.5 minutes left of the sin bin for Monica Tongawai, so that's the advantage there for the Roosters. Jocelyn Kelleher, 1 from 2 so far tonight. Very slight angle left-hand side, will make no mistake here. Surely the right foot kicker, and makes it Roosters 16, Bulldogs 12. NRLW Thursday here on ABC Sport with me, Brett Sprigg, alongside Sharks fullback Peter Taylor and Dean Halitau as well. So 2 from 3 now for Jocelyn Kelleher. 0467 920222 is the SMS, of course, which you can fire those through right across the weekend. And, of course, the first of those men's finals, week one of the final series, Souths v Newcastle, right here at the Sydney Football Stadium. Who knows what's happening by this time tomorrow night. And, of course, NRLW Round 11 ongoing as well, which also features a game here on Saturday afternoon/evening with the Sharks and Dragons. Chad Taylor, we mentioned the trial of the small ball pre-game. So I think the consensus would be so far that we want to see probably a more worthwhile trial at lower levels perhaps, or in pre-season trials. And Sophie Holliman shared her thoughts as well as a middle forward, so different sort of player to you, that she's not a fan of it either, but we'll see how it all falls with you guys in St. George of Illawarra on Saturday here at the Footy Stadium. Nizza, right-hand side now, Strange, lost down there by Sergis. And ref Nolan says it's going to be still here with the Roosters. So 16-12, the Roosters. She was just clarifying something there with... So it will be a scrum feed, the Roosters, with 15 minutes left in this. Been knocked down by the Bulldogs, so it will be a Roosters scrum here. 40 out, 20 in Western side. Didn't appear a lot apparent with naked eye, but anyway. 3 minutes and 19 seconds left in this sin bin of Monica Tongawai, so it's 13-12 for a little while longer yet. Beat the scrum. Right-hand side tram lines. Nizza. Kelleher, inside ball now for Kelly. And she got away from Roberts, but not so Taylor Preston here. Roll back there, Kelly. Get on to Liv Koenig.

0: Taylor, the Roosters have the ascendancy with a 20-12 kick to come. Scoreline, 14 left, second half.
1: Yeah, you see, they're down a number at the moment, the Bulldogs, and Andy Robinson tries to put herself in the line there. But the Roosters just too good. Taryn Aiken too classy. And what happens is the disconnect between the centre and the winger for the Bulldogs. If one of them jams in, the other one has to jam in as well. Otherwise, you create the overlap. Really easily, they can score with just the hands. So Isabel Kelly there ices it off. And Tana Naiviti, probably one of the easiest ones she'll score.
0: So two tries in the space of 4 minutes for the Roosters. Of course, she was one of the heartbreak stories of last year's finals as well. Did her ACL on the captain's run pre-grand final, Tana Naiviti. So she'll look to get involved again as the Roosters make their push back to the premiership. The Cider, back to Dean Halitau on the touchline.
2: Yeah, well, once again for the Roosters, taking the most of that extra person advantage. They're going to either side of the field with some little shifts, which is stretching the middle defence of the Bulldogs. So when they get to the edge again, they're trying to come up and shut it down, really force the issue. But as Jada said, they're pulling them apart with numbers and just making it easy on the outside with any choice of a 2-on-3 situation.
0: Dean Halitau there on the touchline for us. NRLW Thursday on ABC Sport. Brett Sprigg alongside Sharks fullback Peter Taylor here across ABC Radio and digital platforms as well. 22 metres out here and a few steps in from the east. And so is where we find Jocelyn Kelleher. 2 from 3 so far tonight. Tough kick, lays into it with the right boot, and it misses near side. So she's 2 from 4, and it remains the Roosters 20, the Bulldogs 12 here on ABC Sport. 0467920222 is the SMS, of course, right across the weekend. You can follow us on ABC Sports socials as well. Facebook, Twitter, Instagram, all that fun. TikTok, maybe. You on TikTok? You'd be a TikToker, wouldn't you?
1: I'm on TikTok. I just watch them, though, mostly. I'm not too good of a dancer. Too left feet.
0: That's why
1: I play rugby league.
0: Big thing in footy, though. A lot of their teammates would be on TikTok and doing the certain personalities. Love the TikTok. As in the content creation aspect, not just the watching. Anyway, Bruce is lead by 8 points here. Preston kicks us back off. And it falls out there now for Kelleher. Looks to break the line there, but she's just slung to the deck down there by Pani Hopewadi. 30 out from their own line here, the Sydney Roosters. 20 points to 12 here. So they've scored 10 unanswered points since the halftime break. Those tries to Millie Elliott and Tanya Naiviti. Meter shy of halfway. Tackled and playing it now. Out there is Elliott. And here's a strong run now from Boulay. And she does bully her way past a couple. She's to within 10. Steps on the outside now of Nankervell and goes in to score the try. That is a superb solo effort there from the front rower, Odessa Boulay, who ran 50 metres or thereabouts and scored her second try of the game, second try of the season, and put this game to bed for the Roosters. 24-12 kick to come.
1: Well, I did say she nearly chased me down one day, so she does have a little bit of speed. She gets through there, and you see Alexis Tawenier, she just backs away. She's called offside by the referee, but especially when you're a man down or a woman down, you can't afford to just let them run. You're better off giving the penalty there than the 4 points. So unfortunate there for the Dogs, but they've just got to tidy that up. You've got to tighten the ruck up and look. That's a great try. Tessa Poulet will be watching her highlights all week, I'd say. On her week off, she'll be watching these highlights.
0: For a front rower, you wouldn't be much better than that as far as the steps involved. Dean Halitau, back to you on the touchline.
2: Yeah, well, you mentioned dancing before. She looks like she can dance, Tessa Poulet, because the footwork there once she gets through the line is really impressive, especially for a middle or front rower. She gets away from Andy Robinson at the back, but the cut off the right foot to get around the chases is superb work. And the speed that you show, top-end speed that you mentioned, Jada, it's nice work from the front rower.
1: I also think probably gone a little bit under wraps here is that ball transfer that she had. She just changes the ball super easy, just gets the fend out, gets away from the defenders, super strong at Tessa Poulet. She'll be looking for a good Kiwis campaign at the end of the year as well.
0: Oh, yeah, World Cup campaign on the horizon. And here's a kick from Kelleher, 20 out, about 9 in from the eastern side. All the fans tonight on the western side of the ground, of course. Kelleher kicks on its way. Flags are up this time. She's 3 from 5. Jocelyn Kelleher added to her points tally of the campaign so far. That makes the scoreline the Roosters 26, the Bulldogs 12, right here on ABC Sport. Kelleher, what did I say? 3 from 5. That's right. The book here.

0: Two tries for Otessa Pulley. So 50 games last week. She hadn't scored a try for most early stages of last season. Stay on. Now scored two pretty impressive ones tonight in the 11th and 57th minutes. 5-2. Now the game up now for the Sydney Roosters. I think we are back to 13-13 though. So the sin bin of Monika Tongawai has expired. The earlier illegal tackle. Now Elliott hits it up here off number in Pani Hopewadi. Play at 22 out. Right across here now again for Koenig. Hits the deck. After the contact down there of Tawanii. 30 out. Goes across now to the try scorer in Otessa Pulley. Another good post contact run from her. 7 shy of halfway on tackle 3. 10 minutes left, second half. NRLW Thursday on ABC Sport. Right to left, they shift it here. And wrapped up out there is Soraya Packey on halfway. Comes across here to Koenig. Tawanii gets her. Offloads back now to Elliott. Still alive here on this second last play, Roosters. Packey steps on the inside now. Burns one. Shares it wide now out there for Sergis, who fires it back now for Nizza. Centre field now Aiken. Chip and chase, picked up there by Shanti Louie on debut, the Bulldogs fullback, and she'll play it 13 out from her own line here. So the Dogs turn defence into attack. Can they find some points here? As of course they led at the halftime break 12-10, but all the Roosters since then 26-12 our scoreline. 9.5 left. The time running out for Maiden Williami and the Bulldogs. Played 30 out. Another strong centre field run there as Nizza makes the tackle on Takaranga Katoa. In fact, I beg your pardon, as she receives it, is on that last play. 5 in Roosters territory, 20 in from the western side. Dummy half Taito across here now to Preston. And that ball just swings down there in centre field there for Brodie Parker. And she runs dead straight into the welcoming committee of Preston. And also in there, Hopewadi, 30 outs in a field. And Beattie, one of their try scorers tonight, gets up to the 40-metre line here with 8:40 left in the game. Roosters have a 14-point buffer, 26-12 the scoreline. Kelly, over halfway, takes 3 Bulldogs with her, and she'll play it 40 out, 20 in. From dummy half, Nizza shares it in close now with Kelleher. White it goes to Navidi, slips one tackle. Now she's felled out there on that far side. 15 out, 5 in from the eastern side. Packey sends it across now to Kelleher. Now it comes to Koenig. Shares it with Aiken. Directs the play right. Long pass across the top now for Wood. Makes a dash for the corner. And Mia Wood has the grounding. Well, the Roosters' rout continues after a first half scare. 30 points to 12. Kick to come. Roosters, 7:50 left in the game on ABC Sport with Sharks fullback Peter Taylor.
1: Yeah, that was great play from Taryn Aiken. We've been talking her up about how many try assists she's got so far. And Mia Wood, who didn't start on the wing, she actually started on the bench. They do things a little bit differently at the Roosters, where they sometimes put their wingers in the middle and have a winger off the bench. So really fast from Mia Wood to finish there, and she just beats Andy, who's coming across the back, Andy Robinson. Mia Wood, I watched her practicing her sprints on the sideline for that exact reason. She just puts her head down, she gets nice and low, and she makes sure of that try.
0: Four unanswered tries in this second half so far for Mia Wood, who was 18th player in the grand final 2 years ago and was a late in last year for Navidi. So, of course, as you say, she's been on the fringes of that team for a little while, Mia Wood, and used off the bench most of the time. Just the 4 games in this campaign. We'll see a sideline conversion. And not far away from Dean Hallettau is where Jocelyn Kelleher has the ball on the tee. 21 metres out and a metre in from the western side. So wait for the kick here from Jocelyn Kelleher. 3 from 5 so far tonight to make it 32-12. The Roosters score on here with 6:40 left in the game. In or out, Jada?
1: Ooh, I'm going to say out.
0: Tough angle for a right footer. And it's on its way and just swings across the goal mouth there. So 3 from 6 for Kelleher tonight. And it remains the Roosters 30, the Bulldogs 12, 6.5 left. Back to Dean Hallettau on the touchline.
2: Yeah, well, you could see the weary legs for the Bulldogs defenders throughout that whole set. They were backpedaling.

0: lot of it. Isabel Kelly down that left side again, a very strong carry that got it well over halfway and into Dogs territory. And then the shift to the right, the pass from Taryn Aitken was an absolute peach. And she adds to that tally, as you say, Jada, of try assists for the season. But she picked her mark really well. Great speed to finish it off for Mia Wood.
1: So, looking at the ladder, I just want to work out who the Roosters may well play. Thank you, Dean Hallettauer. So, Roosters, Titans week off. The next week hosts are set. So, Broncos, Tigers in no particular order. So, one finishes, so one finishes fourth. There's a gap then to the Knights in fifth and the Raiders in sixth. So, three and four can still change. Five and six can still change. But the hosts in week one finals, they being the Broncos and Tigers, that will not change. It's a matter of the order. So... Indeed. So I'm trying to work out who the Roosters may then likely play after their week off. But, you know, trying to come up with that and then also call the game is just too much for me.
2: Well, I know it's not the Sharks, and I wish it was.
1: That's right, unfortunately, for the Sharkies. Here goes Koenig, makes the break over halfway. Offloads back here now for Parker. She's too quick for Takaranga Katoa. And now she's actually not. She's run down by the Bulldogs co-skipper. 35 out now. Nizza fires it across now for Aitken. Directs the pass left there to her house partner in Kelleher. And she's run down 25 out. Kelly at dummy half. Across to Nizza. 25 out here on second last play. Strange lost the footy in a strong tackle. Nice work down there by Pani Hopewadi to dislodge the ball from Jasmine Strange. And that will be the Bulldogs going back on the attack. 30 out from their own line. 5:20 left in the game. Thursday night footy here at the Sydney Football Stadium with Brett Sprigg, Jada Taylor and Dean Hallettauer on ABC Sport. There's Nankervell, Bulldogs centre. It's the one try in the campaign so far, which was round nine against the Tigers. Had a rugby background that goes back to New Zealand and then Japan. Played there as well. Rugby union. Dummy half here goes Taito in the white headgear. And strong game there. She's 40 out from the Roosters line, northern end. Dummy half here, Robinson. Fires it across, right-hand side, Preston. Shows it there again now for Shanti Louis. And on that far side, McGregor is heaped back down there by Navidi and will play it 40 out, meter in from the eastern side. On last play for the Bulldogs, running kick from Preston, 4.5 to go in the game. Mia Wood, under some pressure, takes the high ball, had the feet planted, and she heard the oncoming traffic, didn't care, and she'll roll it back. 17 out from her own line. Roosters go back on the advance. And now a strong run here, the break made by two, just over halfway. And there is a clear gap for the next chaser on the outside there in McGregor. And Suchus goes under the post to score for the Roosters. So two tries tonight for Jessica Sergis. 16 tries this season to put the exclamation point on another dominant Roosters win. In the second half, mind you, they trailed at the halftime break 12-10. And now it's 34-12. Kick to come, Roosters.
2: Well, they don't give her the nickname Winx for no reason. She is like lightning when she breaks through those tackles. And She honestly eased up there at the end, but that was just come out of yardage. She just beat two tired middles. That, like Dean said before, they just look like they're running. They're backpedaling at the moment. They're a bit run off their feet. And Sergis, she just wanted another try. She wants to lock up this Dally M award, I think.
1: Touchline, Dean Hallettauer.
0: Yeah, great in flight, in full flight, wasn't she, Jess Sergis? And it was a pretty tough carry. It was coming at her own end. Just a bit of footwork through a couple of tired defenders, as you mentioned, Jade. And once she's gone, there's no way anyone's going to catch her. And the centres for the Roosters tonight, as we know, two of their strike weapons are key players. They're both well over 200 metres. I think that ticks Jess Sergis over 200 running metres and Isabel Kelly well over herself. So lots of output there from both centres.
1: Thank you, Dean Hallettauer. We'll get some reaction for us post-game from down there. 3:22 left on the clock, and here is Jocelyn Kelleher. Three from six so far tonight, soon to be four out of seven, and a 36-12 Sydney Roosters scoreline here at the Sydney Football Stadium. 0467-920-222. Paul from Melba ACT says Boulay with shades of a centre. That was unreal, stepping, palming, carrying two over. Wow, sure was. Rooster Felix here says, at the footy stadium for this, and it's such a great thing to see this team in action live. I played fairly serious rugby way back when, and these Rooster girls have technical skills I don't even dream of. How good to see. Thank you, Rooster Felix. Great to see you.

0: enjoying the action here at the footy stadium tonight. 36-12 the scoreline.
1: Yeah, I think the Bulldogs here, best case scenario for them is finishing on a high. I'd love to see them score another try and gain a little bit of confidence here in the last 3 minutes. I think that would send their season out on a high. It has been their best performing season so far, and they were really with the Chooks in the first half, and I think that's something that they will be proud of going into next year, knowing that they can stick it with teams. They've just got to stay in the fight in that second half.
0: A lot of these players debuted this year or last year, so there's the established names we know. Taylor Preston, you know, Takaranga Katoa, of course, mentioned the co-captains, but a lot of players that are either sort of first or second-year rookies, if that makes sense. Amber Hall on the hit up there, charging into Hopalati, and now slowed down there by Shee and Sully Ruka, 25 out centre field. Amber Hall, one of those players who she had a calf injury in the finals last year, so didn't play in the GF. She herself was a Curry Murphy medalist in 2020. Her time at the Broncos. Here's Olivia Koenig speaking of big game players. 8 short of halfway here for the Roosters. 2.5 minutes left in the game. They've scored 26 unanswered points in this second half. The Sydney Roosters on their own deck at the footy stadium. A couple of steps inside Bulldogs territory. Played there by Soraya Paki. Now dummy half Nizza. Wants a try herself here. She's still 30 metres shy though. Plays it now for Kelleher. Across to Aiken. Up goes the kick on last play. Around the 10-metre line. Oh, it's gone to the breadbasket out there of the player who parked herself under it. Now, she's a bit slow getting up here in Annie Robinson. And it was knocked on, just to add insult to injury. 36-12 with 2 minutes left on the clock.
1: Yeah, Andy's been one of their strongest performers tonight. That's a first error for Andy under that high ball. I hope she's okay out there. And I think Isabel Kelly, if she gets another run here, she'll be up over 250 metres, which is insane. She does this week in, week out, Isabel. She is one of the best centres in the game, and this is why. She does all the tough work. She just was part of that kick chase, and now I think we might see her get the ball very soon.
0: Yeah, 90 seconds left. Scrum feed here, Roosters 10. I think there's nothing short here than a Roosters try, surely.
1: They do this play, and they've done it just here as well, where they park both of their centres on the same side of the field.
0: Yep.
1: Scary.
0: So where they come, Nizza, left-hand side. Kelleher stops, comes back on the inside and plants it down. Roosters from the scrum. We are witnessing greatness. 40 points to 12. Kick to come, Chooks, as we approach full-time here at the footy stadium.
1: Well, we just spoke about the threat of having the two centres on the same side, and they go for the short side play. And Jocelyn Kelleher, it's her ability to hold the ball in two hands and keep the defence in two minds. She just holds the ball in two hands, Taylor Preston over chases, and she just dives and finds that line. She does have a touch footy background, so seeing her hold that ball in one hand to put the ball out, yeah, that's some skill.
0: First try for the year, by the way, as well, Jocelyn Kelleher. So, of course,
1: I knew they were celebrating a little bit hard.
0: Yeah, first try from her. Every appearance this year, of course, has scored plenty of points with her kicking, her goal kicking, but scores her first four-pointer. Of course, she has a fantastic background across a number of sports. So you mentioned touch footy. She's also played soccer, played AFL as a junior as well, so has a wide array of skill sets. She's brought from those codes into rugby league across a number of years now. So 40 points to 12. And now we'll see Jocelyn Kelleher take her kick. With 35 seconds on the clock, she'll place the ball on the tee, 21 metres out and about 7 metres in from the eastern side.
1: What are you going to say for this one?
0: I'll say this is in, but this is probably easier to call than your last one. This is the right side for a right footer and a little bit of a better angle, I reckon.
1: I'll say out, because if they get it, I'm excited.
0: Okay.
1: She misses, I'll be right.
0: She comes, Kelleher starts at left, and up go the flag. So she's in, and the Roosters lead by 30. Well, they trailed 12-10 at the half. They've piled through 32 unanswered points in this second half as we approach the full-time whistle here at the Sydney Football Stadium. Kelleher, 5 out of 8, her kicking tonight. What has been a clinical second half for the red, white and Bluesters.
1: She's all smiles at the moment too, Jocelyn Kelleher. And, you know, as someone who plays for a different team in this competition, that's not what you want to see heading into finals time. They all look a little bit confident at the moment after this second half. So they'll be firing come week 2 of the finals.
0: Just the 9 seconds left here. So the Roosters will roll on here with 26 straight wins in the regular season and 28 wins in their past 29. Only a few seconds left. Short kickoff, Bulldogs. Didn't go 10. And so we'll come back here for a Roosters ball. There'll be no rush here because, well, they have been supercharged in this second half, the Sydney Roosters. 42-12. And we'll get one last chance with ball in hand. At the back of the incorrect restart. So Nizza, quick chip. The ball neutralised there by the Bulldogs. I'll get one last chance now. Better cross on the left edge. And tackle made here on this Western side, which will bring about full time. So Roosters 42, Bulldogs 12. It's a perfect regular season for the Roosters. 11 wins, 26 straight overall in home and away competition. And of course, the firm premiership favourites roll on here with a win at home after a scare in the first half. Jada Taylor, they win it 42-12 in the end.
1: Yeah, they didn't seem like themselves in that first half, and I think they'll be really happy. As I said, a lot of these teams are momentum teams. The Roosters are one of them. You've seen it in the second half. As soon as they started to score points, everyone wanted points, and that's what they did. So I think that is a great sign for them coming into the finals. They won't be happy with that first half, but they definitely will be happy with that second half. And I think the Bulldogs, as I mentioned before, will be proud of the season that they've had. Best season for them, as in results this so far in their short career.
0: Yes, yeah, second year winds up the Bulldogs. 8-2 here tonight. Atessa Pule scored a try on the half. Jocelyn Kelleher scored her first try this season. Sergis, of course, also scored two. Jessica Sergis, Millie Elliott, Taya Navidi, Mia Wood also crossed as well. Kelleher, 5 out of 8 for the Bulldogs. Tangawai and Andy Robinson scored their tries, both in the first half. Hella Preston was 2 from 2. Monica Tangawai was sin bin in the second half as well. And the Roosters scored 2 tries during that time. So we get some reaction from downstairs with Dean Hallettauer, who's in the capable hands of Ralph Tucker, before we're off air in about 6 minutes from now. So there is all of that to work through. Dean Hallettauer, let's get down to you. You've got Taron Aiken.
2: Well, Taron, congratulations on the win and on the minor premiership. It's been a wonderful year for the Roosters. How are you feeling about all that?
3: Yeah, I mean, it was a tough game. They really gave it to us, but stoked to come away with the win in the end, obviously off a short turnaround. So we didn't start very well, but yeah, we got there in the end and got some good momentum heading into semis.
2: Yeah, what was said at halftime? Obviously, they got the lead, which is unfamiliar territory for you guys, but what did John Strange say to you guys to get you back on track?
3: Yeah, he just said to look at it as a challenge. Obviously, things won't go our way in the final, so it was a real good character test for us to come out in the second half down and fight for the win.
2: You're going to rest next week, which is great. What do you sort of think about when you do have that break in between the prelim in a couple of weeks' time?
3: Yeah, it's probably good we got that break now, especially with Corbs there. We'll get back into training next week. I'm sure it'll be a hard week of training and, play a prelim in 2 weeks.
2: And what about yourself? A couple of try assists. Well, you got one tonight, but try assist galore for the season. Is a little battle going on between you and Jocelyn Kelleher around that?
3: Yeah, I mean, we've really built on our connection. I think we've probably the best connection we've had this year, so that's really good. But, yeah, we play alongside some of the best players that make our job pretty easy.
2: Well done on the win. Thanks for joining us on ABC Sport.
3: Thank you.
0: Taron Aiken there with their own Dean Hallettauer. Of course, I mentioned, did her knee 364 days ago in the game in Gosford in round 11. So, of course, she's had a fantastic year since she returned earlier in this season. So, and as you mentioned, Corbin Baxter, of course, ruled out with the HIA after halftime. Down to you, Dino.
2: Yeah, I'm with Andy Robinson. Andy, obviously disappointing way to finish the season, but there's been a lot of green shoots, I guess, this year throughout the competition and what you've been able to do.
4: Yeah, look, it was definitely a tough season for us. I think, you know, we probably had higher expectations, but I think that first half of footy that we demonstrated today, showed what we were capable of. We could go head-to-head with the best team in the comp. Obviously, they were too good for us at the end there, came away with a win. But I think, you know, we've obviously got a lot of positives to take out of the season. There was a lot of growth amongst the girls, and we're obviously a really young squad, so we'll just continue to grow and, yeah, stick together.
2: Yeah, you mentioned that coming in tonight, obviously debutants and young players. As a leader yourself, what is sort of do you take on your shoulders to try and guide them around the park?
4: Yeah, I think the main thing is just for them to be taking the field with confidence, and I think, you know, obviously our coaching staff do a great job at highlighting all of our strengths so that we can go out there and play to the best of our ability. And yeah, as a leader, I think it's just backing up the coaches there and doing our own individual job to allow the girls like Shanti. She had a great game today. She killed it. So yeah, just allowing her to go out and play her brand of footy, which she was able to do today.
2: And sitting back and watching the finals, obviously you'd love to be there, but can the Roosters be beaten getting towards grand final day?
4: It'll be very tough job. Titans are flying high at the moment. I think if any teams to do it, it would be them. Broncos obviously have a powerhouse team as well. So I think it'll be a great final series. Obviously, would love to be there. It was definitely a goal of ours this year. We'd hopefully get there next year. But it'll be a great final series.
2: Well, Andy, thanks for joining us on ABC Sport. Enjoy the time off.
4: Thanks so much.
0: Andy Robinson there with Dean Halitau. Thank you, Dino. And you can sense that the disappointment there. Of course, played a combination of 5/8 and fullback tonight, Andy Robinson. But of course, the Bulldogs were beaten in that second half. Dino, just a final quick thought from you before we head off.
2: Yeah, I mean, it's the result that we expected, but the Bulldogs didn't go down without a fight, particularly back into that first half. And there was a little bit of joy there, but that 10-minute period where that a player in the sin bin certainly gave the Roosters a chance to get their roll on, and they didn't stop from there. So they flexed their muscle and they did what we expected them to do in the end.
0: Thanks, mate. Catch you on Saturday for the elimination final. Sharks and the Cowboys.
2: Thank you.
0: Dean Halitau with us on the sideline here. NRLW round 11 underway. The Roosters 42, the Bulldogs 12. Peter Taylor, your final thought on the game, which of course just makes us again marvel at the Sydney Roosters and the fact they look unstoppable going into finals time.
1: Yeah, they certainly do, but I think, you know, on the flip side of that, they definitely do look stoppable when you look at the first half there. And I think, you know, other teams will be taking confidence away from that, but the Roosters, they'll definitely be looking at that second half as well and how much confidence they could grow in those tough times where they were down and able to come out and fight and get on top. I think that's what you need, and that's a finals mentality. So I think they'll be hard to beat, but like Andy just said, you know, very diplomatic how she spoke then. I think the Titans and the Broncos will be up there to challenge them.
0: Thanks, Jada. As always, we'll see you on Saturday here with that smaller, lighter footy. Best of luck with it.
1: Can't wait. Sharks Sharks for the win. Up.
0: We'll see you during the finals here in the Combox, which I can't wait for as well. The Roosters won here, 42 points to 12 over the Canberra Bankstown Bulldogs, and of course that just further solidifies their dominance, their third minor premiership in their history, the third time now in 4 years. And of course tomorrow night the coverage continues at this very same ground, South v Newcastle men's elimination final. Andrew Moore and the team will be here for that. Thank you to Ralph Tucker, our producer, to Tim Traeger on the faders, Adam Jones the cult figure back in the studio, and your company of course, which we'll have I'm sure right throughout the weekend right here on ABC Sport.
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5: This is Five Live Sport. I'm Eleanor Oldroyd, and this is Black Armband, the full story. It's 10 years since Andy Flower and Henry Alonga risked everything to protest against the Mugabe government's policies in Zimbabwe by wearing black armbands during a World Cup game in 2003. If you've missed any of this programme, it will be available as a podcast via the Five Live website shortly after we come off air at 10:30. Well, so far, we've heard from Andy Flower and Henry Alonga on the sequence of events which led up to their protest, the plans, the accompanying statement which was written and leaked to the journalist Jeffrey Dean. So by the time Andy Flower went out to bat in Zimbabwe's opening group game against Namibia, the world knew what was going on. Well, Jeffrey Dean is still with us, and Alison Mitchell, our cricket reporter who's interviewed Flower and Alonga for this programme, also joins us. Ali, so Andy Flower wore the tape during the group game against Namibia, and the match itself passed without incident.
7: Except, Ellie, can you believe they forgot the armbands? In all the planning, it came to the day itself and no one had thought about the actual armbands. So Nigel Huff, who was the man we heard earlier, had planted that seed in Flau's mind to do a protest, actually had to go and find some black tape pretty quickly. So the first the crowd knew of it was when Flau went out to bat. He made 39 in the match and Zimbabwe won easily against Namibia. But here were two men who had just taken a very public stance against the Mugabe regime in a way that no sportsman had ever done before. And certainly Andy Flower didn't sleep in his own bed that night. He went to a friend's house and took his family with him. He had a security officer keeping an eye on him and his house for the rest of the tournament, just waiting to see what would happen.
5: But now, of course, the focus was on how this might impact the rest of their lives.

0: Well, Alonga admitted to me that he hadn't necessarily planned for what would happen after the event and after the World Cup. He didn't realise that Andy Flower had a plan, that he'd be retiring from international cricket and already had a job lined up at Essex County Cricket Club. So for Alonga, things were much more uncertain and they were now starting to get dangerous.
1: In my own naivety, I thought that I could carry on in Zimbabwe. Maybe my career would come to an end, but I could live there. And of course, that all changed when I got death threats. But
2: when did they happen?
1: Well, they happened pretty early on, and I say early on meaning within two or so weeks. And there were about two or three, and they came in dribs and drabs. They weren't all at once. But it became very clear through my dad, through a former manager of the Zimbabwe cricket team who had contacts with the CIO, the Central Intelligence Organization, that they had an infamy after the World Cup. Now, no one on that side of things said, they're going to kill you, Henry. But I think most people understand that if a minister in Zimbabwe says that Henry Alonga guy thinks he's clever, just wait until the World Cup, will sort him out. In Zimbabwe, that means something completely different to the connotations that would have in this country. So I realized the game was up. I also got a very direct email threat, which said, we're going to sort you out, we're going to kill you. And that obviously made me realize, okay, it was anonymous. I need to think about my future here. I don't see myself having a future in Zimbabwe. And then finally, and the nail in the coffin really, was, well, a couple of things. The day before the final match, I got an email from my former fiance saying that she was ending the relationship. So,
2: did that come out of the blue for you?
1: Well, kind of. I thought I had something to go back to. I thought, okay, if I don't go back to a career, because there were already whispers that my career was over. My cricket club, Takashinga, had already said that they were kicking me out. And one of the national selectors was a Takashinga member. So effectively, this was the end of my cricket playing days. I had a property in Zimbabwe, and I had a fiance. So if you ask yourself, what do I have to go back to Zimbabwe? I had my dad, who lives in Bulawayo, still lives there. The rest of my family were abroad. I had my fiance, and I had maybe a property. That was it. And I sort of waited up and thought, I think I need to live to fight another day here. Let me try and get some refuge somewhere. And the second thing was, I also went to the final match. I was dropped. Well, I wasn't dropped. I opted out because I was just in no state to play. And there were Secret Service policemen at the game. So this was odd for me. And there were whispers that they were coming to escort us back to Zimbabwe. So that for me was the final nail in the coffin. I realized, okay, I don't know why they were there. I don't know what their motives were. I don't know if the stories are true they were there to pick us up. They may not be. But either way, I wasn't going to take the risk, so I went underground after that.
2: Your passage out of the country was through cricket in the end, wasn't it? From Zimbabwe to South Africa in the context of the tournament.
1: Well, correct. But in getting through to the Super Six stage, we got to play in South Africa because they were the main hosts. Zimbabwe were just co-hosts, and we held all our first round matches in Zimbabwe. And then the Super Eight stage, when half the pool is eliminated or half the countries are eliminated, we got through to that round. So we got through to play in South Africa. And that meant, of course, that I'd left the country. That was my passage out. So I was never going to go back to Zimbabwe to try and get out again. But had we not had that draw, which was the result, really, of it raining as a result of a cyclone, which came off the coast of Mozambique, which I...
2: Oh, it came out of nowhere, didn't it?
1: I attribute that to divine intervention. People can make of it what they want. But it rained on a day we needed rain. We needed that result to get through the Super Six stage. It was important for the team because they want to stay in the tournament, etc. But we were never going to be in contention because we had so few points going into the next round. But from my personal point of view, this was life and death. If we didn't get through to the next round, who knows what would have happened? Jail, I tell you what, prisons in Zimbabwe are not the kind of prisons you want to go to. If you've ever watched Ross Kemp and the kind of prisons he goes to, it's kind of that bad. And so I realized that I couldn't go back while I was in South Africa, and then got in touch with some friends that I'd made and ended up staying in a safe house for about a month.

0: Tuning in, you're listening to Black Armband, the full story on Five Live Sport. So, Ali, that was it for Henry Alonga in Zimbabwe, but Andy Flower did go back.
1: Yes, just for about 3 days after the World Cup to tie up loose ends with his house and so on. But then he left, and neither of them have stepped foot in the country since. Alonga's Zimbabwe passport expired a long time ago, and he's never had a British one. If he was to have the chance of travelling back to Zimbabwe, he says he'd need government assurances that the people who wanted to harm him back then wouldn't be able to harm him now. Now, Flower, on the other hand, believes he would be safe to go back. And this, I think, after the reading of the statement, was one of the most emotional parts of the interview, when I asked if he does hope to return there one day.
2: Absolutely. I'd love to go back. I've got many friends there, and I want to take my children back to show them the country. They were all born there. I want to show them the country. I want to let them meet some of my friends that they haven't met already. I want to show them what the country's about. They are curious about it. Even the eldest, who's 13 now, doesn't remember that much about the country. So certainly, it's a huge part of our background and history. And I'd love to go back.
1: Would you feel safe going back there, do you think?
2: Yes, I would feel safe going back there now. For a long period after leaving the country, I wouldn't have been able to say that. But, hopefully things have moved on since then. And I would imagine Zimbabwe is a reasonably safe place for those not involved in politics in the country.
0: This is Black Armband, the full story, a programme marking 10 years since Andy Flower and Henry Alonga wore black armbands to raise awareness of the atrocities being committed by the Mugabe regime in Zimbabwe. Joining me are Alison Mitchell and Geoffrey Dean, who covered the 2003 World Cup for The Times. Geoffrey, were you made aware at the time of the dangers that they were facing?
3: Well, I was, actually, funnily enough, through the former head of CIA, Dan Stannard, who Henry just referred to earlier on, who was the team manager on the tour to England in 2000. So I did know, but interestingly, I was looking at a cutting that I wrote the day after the Black Armband protest. I've got the cuttings from The Times in front of me, actually. And Henry, actually, I quoted him as saying, and this is what he said to me, he would not move out of his house in Harare. I won't do that. If the guys want to take me out, they can do it. They know where I live. That just shows how brave he was. He wasn't going to give in.
0: So Ali Flower came over and played cricket for Essex, but how did Alonga end up in England?
1: Well, Alonga was taking refuge with a family in Johannesburg when a man called David Folbe got in touch with him. Now, he runs the Lashings Cricket Club in Kent and told Alonga he wanted him to come and play for his celebrity team and he would put him up in his house. So he basically took Alonga in with some help from a contact in the Home Office who sorted out the paperwork. And a complete stranger stumped up for the airfare to bring Alonga from South Africa to England. So he came over, he got paid to play for Lashings. He started speaking about Zimbabwe. He did some commentary for Channel 4 Cricket in those early years. He's written a book called Blood, Sweat and Treason. And over time, he's also forged a successful career as a singer. And he's settled in Somerset now. He actually just moved there from London not very long ago with his wife, Tara, who's an Australian. And they've got a baby girl who was born last summer. And, you know, he will tell you now that he's happy with his lot. He has a very strong faith and he's found contentment now. He's found his peace.
0: So many reactions from you on texts and tweets tonight. 85058 on the texts, or you can tweet us using the hashtag armband. Rogito says, if anyone needs to know why England's cricketers look up to, respect and go the extra mile for Andy Flower, listen to BBC 5 Live now. And earlier, Bibhash Dash on Twitter said it would be interesting to have a then and now picture on Zimbabwe. How much of things really changed since the black armband protest? So that is the question, really. Has their protest actually changed anything? Did that symbolic gesture make a difference? Flower and Alonga risked everything to stand up to the policies of the Mugabe government, but Robert Mugabe is still in power.
4: 33 years, it's incredible. I mean, he's a very shrewd politician. There's no doubt about that. I mean, the man knows how to do politics. And by that, I'm not passing that as a compliment. I'm saying he's a shrewd, vicious

0: very militant politician. He knows how to break people down. He knows how to suck people in. He's done it for 30-odd years. And you don't get to rule a country for that long without knowing how to, I suppose, compromise people and rule with an iron fist, which he's done.
1: You would do it again, no hesitation.
0: Sure, I mean, I would change it. I'd tweak a few things. You know, I would tell my fiancée a little earlier. I'd thrash it out with her, maybe. But, you know, you look back over your life about decisions you've made and you think, well, you know, all in all, if we did the right thing, there would be regret if we didn't do it. And he'd also said many times, we're going to regret it if we don't take this opportunity. And that's a burden I don't have. I did something. I stood up. I was able to look at the facts on the ground and say, this is wrong. There's a bigger world out there, bigger than cricket. I hate to say it to you cricket lovers, but there is a world that exists out there in which there are people who are unfortunate and they have no one to speak for them. There's no one to speak on their behalf. And the powerful regimes that exist in the world get their way with them.
2: The goal of the protest was to enlighten the rest of the world that might see some of the coverage that we were garnering, enlighten them about the human rights abuses that were happening in the country, and highlight the fact that democracy was dying. In that regard, I think some of the coverage that we got was extensive. Was there any practical effect? The number of people that contacted me after that protest was a clear indication that it had touched the hearts of many Zimbabweans. If that brought a little hope, if that was perhaps an expression of their thoughts and their feelings and their sadness about what was happening in the country, and expressed through some of our words and our symbols, then I think it was a good thing. You know, sometimes we can't change the world in one in a minute or a day or a year. And we can't hope for huge sweeping changes from one statement or one action. But if we all do little things along the way, if we all make powerful decisions as we're able to, and we're all contributing in the right direction, then I think you can bring about change.
1: Would you do it again?
2: Given the same circumstances, without a doubt, yes.
3: Well, that was Andy Flower. Great reaction from you on the texts and on Twitter. What incredibly brave and dignified men. So proud to have Flower coaching our team. Moral courage, says Ian in Bolton, is the rarest form of courage. When evil thrives, it is because good people do nothing. Henry and Andy stood up for democracy in Zimbabwe. Inspirational to oppressed people everywhere. Well, listening to all of that was David Coltart, who was the man who was approached by Andy Flower and Henry Alonga to write the statement. The journalist who was entrusted with not leaking that statement, Jeffrey Dean, is still with us. David, to you first of all, I read out a question just now saying, did they make a difference? Did they make a difference, do you think?
4: I think they made a huge difference in three respects. First of all, at the time, much of the Western focus was on white commercial farmers and what was happening to them. But, of course, the human rights abuses were being perpetrated against black Zimbabweans. In fact, they were the majority of people suffering. And what this statement did was draw attention to those wider human rights abuses in a manner that had never been done before. Secondly, as Andy said, it achieved massive publicity. It was very difficult for those in the opposition and human rights activists to convey the message of what was happening in Zimbabwe, and the message achieved that. And then finally, it achieved this purpose of demonstrating peaceful protests, which didn't actually disrupt the World Cup, but conveyed that powerful message.
3: And how is their protest perceived in Zimbabwe 10 years on?
4: Well, 10 years on, Zimbabwe sadly is still very polarized. So those who support ZANU-PF view them as traitors, but those who have been struggling to bring about democracy and respect for human dignity and human rights believe that they are heroes, and they would be, I have no doubt that both of them would be welcomed back as heroes today by an overwhelming majority of Zimbabweans of all races.
3: Jeffrey, it is interesting. We've had an incredible number of texts and tweets responding to this evening, and the overwhelming majority in favour and full of praise for what they did, but one or two criticising them and saying that they wrecked cricket in Zimbabwe for the last 10 years. And it's been through difficult times, hasn't it, since then?
5: Yes, it has. I can't agree with those negative comments, I have to say. I don't think it has wrecked it at all. They can't be blamed. I really wouldn't go along with that at all. I'd just love to read out an email that was sent to Andrew at the time. I quoted it in the Times because I think the whole of the cricketing community and people outside of it as well would agree with it. It was written by a guy called Russell Bowden from the Comores Islands, of all places. And he emailed Andrew. I don't know how he got his email address, but he did. And he said, of all the heroes who have made stands against tyrants and dictators, you, Andy, and Henry are at the top of our list. A great epitaph.
3: And in Zimbabwe this year, David, there are elections coming up. But are there any signs that they will pass off peacefully, or is there a danger that they'll be marred by violence and intimidation like they were in 2008?
4: Well, things have moved on in Zimbabwe since 2003, and certainly since the advent of the inclusive government in 2009, things have changed markedly. And I think that both Henry and Andy could come back to Zimbabwe. There's been rapprochement between ZANU-PF and the two MDC parties. We've just recently agreed on a new constitution, which, although flawed, is an advance on the existing constitution. And Robert Mugabe, at a funeral I attended just 2 weeks ago, spoke about the need for peace. And certainly within cabinet, there is a very constructive discussion taking place. So whilst we can't guarantee that we're going to have a free and fair election, it's certainly looking a lot more positive than it has certainly in the last decade.
3: And Jeffrey, as far as the cricket team is concerned, are they on their way back?
5: Well, they are. They're playing Bangladesh this year. They still get a lot of money from the ICC. How it's spent is another matter. But there should really be enough to reinvigorate Zimbabwean cricket.
3: Jeffrey, thank you very much indeed, and thank you as well to David Coltart. Final word to you, Alison Mitchell. Let's just reflect on the characters of Andy Flower and Henry Alonga. They'll forever be linked by this historic event, but what's their relationship like now?
6: Well, you know, Ellie, that's one of the extraordinary things I found about this, that the two names just roll off the tongue together because of this life-changing thing they did together. But they're not close and never really have been. Flower was part of what Alonga called the royal family of Zimbabwe cricket, which, when I was speaking to Flower, he acknowledged was probably right, and he admitted he perhaps did have a bit too much seniority in his playing days. Maybe he did swan around a little bit. And the last time they spoke was actually a couple of years ago, because Alonga sat on his phone by mistake and Andy Flower happens to be top in his address book. He got a missed call and rang him back. And of course, Alonga was saying, oh, I didn't ring you. Alonga then prefers to call them comrades rather than friends. That's how he referred to their relationship to me. Although in doing the interview with Flower, that prompted him to call up Alonga for the first time in a long time and have a chat to see how he was getting on. And the two did have a lengthy phone conversation. But bearing all this in mind, though, and the different directions that each man's life took after the event, I asked Alonga if he ever had any regrets in standing alongside Flower.
7: I don't hold anything against Andy, because there's nothing to hold against him. He approached me for a just cause, which I still believe in today. I would do it again.
8: And the last time you saw Andy Flower?
7: On TV. I saw Andy being interviewed on the internet, I think it was, possibly.
8: Do you keep something in touch?
7: Well, you know, funny that you asked that. The last time I spoke to Andy, I sat on my phone. You know, we've all got this habit of doing it. Those of us who wear trousers and put our phones in our back pockets.
0: I've done this a number of times, unfortunately, and I've learned how to lock my phone. Well, but he obviously, I called him, he saw a missed call, he called me back. I said, oh, I'm sorry, I sat on my phone.
6: I didn't mean to ring you.
0: Yes. And we had a long chat. We chatted for maybe 20, 30 minutes, caught up about how he's doing, family and stuff. And that was, of course, just when England were on the ascendancy. So it's been a while since I spoke to him, but really chuffed for him. He's done exceedingly well. Not a surprise, not for me anyway, not for anyone who played with him, not for anyone who knew his leadership qualities and abilities and great thinking brain. And of course, look at his cricket record as well, average over 50, etc. The guy achieved it. So he's got the respect that, say, maybe former coaches didn't have. They needed a tough coach, and he's done great work with them.
6: And do you class yourselves as friends, having come through what you did together?
0: Yeah, I think friends keep in touch more often than we do. You know, I happen to sort of my phone once every 2 years. I think friends is an overstatement, but I think that he's got a special place in my heart, of course, as a comrade. Well, that is that easier to understand? I mean, if you've been to war with someone, there's a camaraderie that's not quite friendship, but it's stronger than friendship, but it's not... You know, it's not necessarily intimate. I don't phone Andy every week. Hey, how you doing, buddy? You know, how's the coaching going? No, that doesn't happen.
6: But we'll always be linked by this one event.
0: Sure. But when you meet up, it's like, you saw each other yesterday. I think that's what... I'm sure every one of us is friends like that in our lives, where we're not in touch all the time, but when we catch up, it's great. And it hasn't been much. In the 10 years I've been here, I probably would say I've met him 5 or 6 times. I probably count them on my hand.
2: Our relationship, I suppose, is interesting in that we've never been that close as friends. In fact, during our time playing cricket together, there were certain tensions between us. But I don't think those are tensions that would last the test of time. We've seen each other since. And we very occasionally keep in touch, but we aren't best of friends, and we don't see each other that often. But we know, I know Tara, his wife, who's a lovely lady, and I would like to see him more. And in fact, this interview has prompted me. I will definitely be calling him up and seeing how he's getting on.
6: What would you have to say to him as someone who stood next to you in such a momentous way?
2: Well, I'm proud to be a friend of Henry's. He's an incredibly interesting bloke, very smart, very talented, and I'm thankful that he joined me in making a stand that we thought and believed in, and believed was the right thing to do for our country.
6: Any regrets whatsoever?
2: Look, we can always do things better. I've made so many mistakes in my life, and done things, certain things that I'm not proud of, and many things that I regret. But on this occasion, I'm very happy with the decision that we made. The memories are very clear in my mind, and. And some of the emotions are too.
6: Thank you so much for your time.
2: That's a pleasure.
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1: Hi, I'm Verity Gorman from ABC Riverina, and this is a story about a group of children who came to Australia as refugees and have been taking part in an AFL program aimed at making them feel more included in the community. Learning how to kick a football and take a mark are skills many Australian kids learn growing up. But for those who've come to Australia from overseas, it can be a very foreign concept.
2: When I first played AFL, I didn't even know how to kick. Yeah.
1: That's Roz Hassan. She's one of more than 30 primary school students taking part in a refugee program in the New South Wales Riverina, teaching kids how to play AFL. The purpose is to help make their transition to life in Australia smoother. And it's proved a big success.
2: I think AFL is the best sport I've ever had because it's actually a really good game, and I can see like many people like do friendships.
1: You've made lots of friends.
2: Yeah.
1: And does it help make you feel included in the school now that you know the sport that other kids are playing?
2: Yes. Definitely.
1: The Multicultural Council of Wagga Wagga helped organise the program. Community Development Officer Tom Payton says many of the students had never heard of AFL before coming to Australia.
3: A lot of the kids see it at recess and at lunchtime and have never seen it before. I've got a couple of kids playing that have only been in Australia for a couple of weeks, so it's really that connection with a lot of their schoolmates that they can play as well.
1: How important is it to teach them something that will help them, you know, feel more included at school?
3: Definitely. Like I said, it's just about that social inclusion. And so they can sort of play at recess and on the weekend. I've got a few girls that want to continue on next year for next season.
1: And how have they been going at it? Have they picked up the skills quickly?
3: Yeah, definitely. And very, very competitive. I had a few tears last weekend. It's all meant to be non-contact and that, like I said, very competitive and going for the ball.
1: What's the reaction from them been? What sort of, you know, things have they been saying to you about how they've found the sport?
3: Very different. A lot of the guys, especially the boys, grow up with soccer. So even just some of the comments of, oh, it's an oval ball, not a round ball. But yeah, very different. It's just a way to introduce a different sport, and then yeah, just around that social inclusion as well.
1: The program has also proved rewarding for those running it. Benjamin Walsh is a coach with AFL Riverina. He says despite most of the students having no idea about the sport, there was no shortage of enthusiasm.
4: Obviously, they're very raw, not playing footy before, but yeah, the enthusiasm was great. I guess it's really enjoyed teaching the basics because they probably listen and take note that little bit more than a lot of other kids. So it's been great. They've been really enthusiastic.
1: What does this sort of help achieve? Obviously, AFL is a quintessentially Australian sport. How does it help teaching these newly arrived kids, some of them, a sport like AFL?
4: Yeah, I guess it just allows them to fit in that little bit more. Playing a sport that most of their other peers would play as well helps them join in and become part of the community that little bit easier.

0: Yeah, I think that's probably the main thing.
1: What is the potential like? Do you think there's some budding young stars here?
0: Yeah, no, there's plenty of young athletes. If they stick with it, I think they've got a future.
1: Now that these children have the basic skills, some are keen to sign up with local teams. And those like Roz Hassan have big plans for the future.
2: I hope I get in teams when I grow up. I hope I can go in teams and play with other play footies.
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9: Hello and welcome to the Sporting Witness podcast with me, Jack Butcher. Today, I'm taking you back to 2004, when a breaking news story threatened to overshadow the opening of the Athens Olympics. It's August 2004, and in Athens, Greece, final preparations are being made to host the 28th Olympic Games.
10: Frantic preparations, days and nights working around the clock to just meet all these deadlines that involve from logistics to organization to actual construction of venues.
9: Athens-based journalist Carlos Groman has spent the past 4 years covering events for the news agency Reuters.
10: The whole country shifted towards that project in one way or another. It was, in a way, a very big project for Greece to project itself internationally as a modern, successful European nation.
9: Despite the practical challenges, excitement is building in Greece for what has been hailed as the Olympics returning home. Not only was Greece the birthplace of the ancient Olympic Games, but Athens also hosted the first modern Olympics in 1896.
11: Greece's Olympic mama. It's a French patent, Pierre de Coubertin, but it's a Greek idea.
9: Athens-born windsurfer Nikos Kaklamanakis was a gold medalist at the Atlanta Olympics 8 years earlier. Now aged 35, he's delayed thoughts of retirement to compete in his home city games.
11: Since I was a kid, I was dreaming the five Olympic circles, but all this happening in your home country, it brings a new dimension.
9: For Kaklamanakis, the homecoming is extra special, as he has been selected as one of the torchbearers to carry the Olympic flame during the opening ceremony.
11: The torch relay this time around was worldwide. The message, the deep values of the Olympic Games, is that if we can play together, we can live together.
9: Amongst the Greek public, there is a tangible buzz of anticipation after their national team's surprise victory at the Euro 2004 football championships a month earlier.
10: That had triggered the first tsunami of enthusiasm. And then expecting and anticipating success at the Olympics just added to that sporting frenzy.
9: But then, on Thursday, August the 12th, the eve of the Olympic opening ceremony, everything was thrown into disarray. News began to break concerning two of Greece's biggest sporting stars.
10: Late in the evening, I got a call from our police stringer who said, listen, there's been an accident. And the accident involved Kenteris and Fanu.
9: Sprinter Kostas Kenteris had stunned the world 4 years earlier in Sydney by storming to Olympic gold in the 200 metres. Training partner Katerina Fanu had won silver in the 100 metres.
10: They were household names in Greece. Kenteris had a high-speed ferry named after him. Squares and streets were named after them. And they were expected to be the faces of these Olympics.
9: Reports were also emerging that the two sprinters had both missed a mandatory doping test. Details were still hazy as the world's media scrambled to work out what was going on.
10: As the night progressed, we found out that testers had tried to locate them at the Olympic Village where they were supposed to be. They were not there. They were at their coach's house.

0: house, and allegedly they got on the motorcycle to rush back to the Olympic Village. An accident occurred that triggered a whole chain of events, with them landing in hospital.
1: The emerging scandal was a huge embarrassment for Olympic officials.
2: Drugs and doping are threatening to overshadow the opening of the Olympic Games.
3: The host nation's top stars are being pressed to explain why they missed a drug test.
4: For Greece, this is already a hugely damaging episode.
5: Greece's star sprinters now face the spectre of being expelled from their own games.
1: These weren't the two athletes' first missed tests.
0: And that's where the information in the months leading up to the Olympics about alleged missed tests or no-shows came into play.
1: The developing news story also raised questions about the much-anticipated opening ceremony, which was now less than 24 hours away.
0: There was a lot of rumors and speculation that Kenderis would be the last torchbearer and the one to light the flame in the Olympic stadium.
1: While the identity of the final torchbearer remains a closely guarded secret ahead of every Olympic opening ceremony, unbeknown to Grohmann and the rest of the world, a last-minute change had swiftly been made.
6: The day before the opening ceremony, while I'm training, the motorboat comes next to me full speed with a phone in their hands. I'm full wet, I'm gasping for air like a... What is it about? The president of the organizing committee wants to talk to you. And then she talks and asks me, please go for rehearsals, the sooner the better, immediately if possible. You are the last torchbearer. I say, thank you, but I have a training scheduled to finish. I cannot leave the water. And then she replies to me, have you realized you are the last torchbearer and there will be billions of people watching you live.
3: The opening ceremony for the 2004 Olympic Games will get underway in Athens. It's estimated that around 4 billion people around the world will watch
1: the following morning, the day of the opening ceremony itself. The world's media were still trying to piece together conflicting accounts of the two sprinters' missed doping tests.
5: I understand that the Greek athletes will probably argue that they can't be held culpable because they were not properly informed that they were due to turn up for a drugs test. And there are those who say that that could be a strong defence.
1: But Kaklamanakis was determined to shut out all the noise.
6: I was blocking things out totally because I wanted to breathe, sleep during the purpose that I was demanded to deliver.
1: Come the evening, it was time to step out in front of the eyes of the world and the 72,000 capacity crowd in the Athens Olympic Stadium, dressed all in white. Kaklamanakis looked on as his fellow torchbearers relayed the Olympic torch towards him.
6: With all the low lighting and only the light of the Olympic flame, it was something majestic, a spiritual kind of moment for me.
1: Finally, the penultimate runner passed the torch to Kaklamanakis, who set off jogging towards the dozens of temporary steps to the Olympic cauldron.
6: The further up you go, the more there is a tendency of the top of the stairs to come back and forth, and the more the chance for you to trip. I remember what is my motto while riding a very big wave. Orthios, Nicola, Orthios. Stay on your feet, stay on your feet. And then in the end, yes, thank you, done.
1: Just standing there on top of the steps and the torches then going up. When you're looking around the stadium, what's going through your head?
6: I have to confess, coming especially from a sport, you're out in the ocean alone. There's a huge contradiction coming to the biggest stadium of the world, like the Olympic Games at your home spot. And to be honest, I felt for seconds that I was in the top of the world, on the top of the planet.
1: With the Olympics officially underway, the sword of Damocles continued to hang over the two Greek sprinters as they remained in hospital for 5 days. Ultimately, on August the 18th, Kenteris and Thanou announced their withdrawal from the Olympics.
0: There was anger, bitterness, frustration. There was also anger at the athletes that they put themselves in that position.
1: Both sprinters served a 2-year ban from athletics for missing doping tests, while related legal proceedings would drag on for years to come.
0: It has left a bitter aftertaste. Still, most Greeks will remember that time as a very, very successful time for their country.
1: For one Greek in particular, it was an experience he will never forget. After lighting the Olympic cauldron, Nikos Kaklamanakis went on to secure a silver medal at Athens 2004.
6: If you tell me, would you like an Olympic gold medal at this Olympics or a silver? And the great honor of being the last torchbearer, I will say the second scenario is way better. It was the moment that belonged to the Olympism and Greece. the long-term, lasting value.

0: Lisa of the Olympic Games, symbolized by the flame, were so much higher to be represented by a single person. I was just a courier in the end.
1: Nikos Kaklamanakis, ending that edition of the Sporting Witness podcast. It was presented by me, Jack Butcher.

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1: Well, it won't matter, you know, because Australia can't be beaten for the gold medal, would you believe? I've done the arithmetic. And England, Great Britain have moved up onto 149 already with the 22 penalties that have been accumulated by Breakwell and Law today. And they've actually moved up onto 148 with the 21 penalties they've accumulated today. And Australia, if you use the three scores of Matt Ryan, who today got 12 penalties, Philip Dutton 16 and Stuart Tinney 5, that adds up to 147.20. So even if Andrew Hoy knocks over the whole course, Australia would beat Great Britain if the last rider funnel goes clear for Great Britain by 0.80. Andrew Hoy, who started his Olympic career back in Los Angeles when he finished 15th individually in 1984. And going for his third consecutive gold medal. Now, this grey horse, Darian Powers, which gave such a remarkable exhibition in the dressage, and Australia topped the dressage as a team, and also Hoy as an individual for the first time ever in eventing competition. Darian Powers goes to the first jump now. Over he goes, very elegant indeed. This is springtime here, and this horse looks as if it's got a spring coat, clears the wall beautifully, and the third fence beautifully. Listen to the roar of the crowd. The gold medal is in the bag. Around onto the plank, people are still gripping their hands. I don't think they've been told by the public address announcer. I don't know whether they've done the arithmetic. 5A is clear. Second part of the double is clear. And I tell you what, it'd be fitting if Hoy could go round and put a clear on the scoreboard here. He comes round onto 6 and he leapt very high there. You would have thought it was Moss Trooper. And swings round onto the triple bar, number 7. Clear there. He's giving himself no chance of hitting the rail. 8A clear. B, he pulled the rail. C, he's pulled another rail. So he's got 10 penalties. 10 penalties on Darian Powers, but it makes no difference. Don't worry about that. 10 penalties. Darian Powers goes inboard again on the right-hand rank. Clears the next jump. Over he goes at the choice at number 10. He took the style doxer. And onto number 11, the vertical fence. And another rail down, 15 penalties with Darian Powers. The crowd have their hearts in their mouths, but the gold medal's already in the bag. He goes round onto number 12. Andrew Hoy and Darian Powers has cleared it. Goes strongly at the last, clears it, gallops through. No time faults, but 15 jumping penalties. But Australia have won the gold medal for the third consecutive Olympic Games in the three-day equestrian event.
2: 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And just what is our national identity?
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0: Well, if you listen regularly to our footy coverage, you know that we love the footballer Jai Gray, and he's got to be more than just a headgear-wearing fullback and winger who's had a mighty year with South Sydney. Let's get to know him. He's on the line, Jai. How are you, mate?
1: Yeah, good, thank you. Thanks for having me.
0: Pleasure. What's the nickname that has stuck for you?
1: I was trying to think of a nickname, actually. I don't think I really have one. I haven't really got a nickname. I'm good at giving them out, but I haven't got a nickname myself, actually.
0: Oh, this sounds like a job for our listeners, then. A nickname for Jai Gray. Let us know. 0467 920 222. Someone's going to have a good one. What about a middle name?
1: Middle name is Barton. It's a bit of a strange one, but, yeah, it was like my great-great-grandfather's middle name, so I think it's just passed down.
0: Barton. Jai Barton, yeah. Gray. That sounds... almost like you're, you know, part of the first fleet. what was the first job you ever had?
1: I was actually a referee. I was a referee down at my local touch club. So I refereed touch, and then I did a little bit of rugby league as well.
0: What made you want to become a referee as a young fellow?
1: It was just, I guess... Mum told me I needed to start making some money, so I played rugby league and I thought it was easy.
0: Did it change the way you talk to referees during games?
1: Not too much. It was only like under eights, under sevens,
0: yeah,
1: kind of stuff. I would have been probably 15, 16 at the time, so I was only refereeing the young fellas. It was more the sideline, the people on the sideline that were giving you crap than the players.
0: Yeah, I can imagine. When did what was the first car? First of all, first car you ever owned?
1: A 2012 Ford Focus.
0: Nice. Did you have it for long?
1: I got it when I got my L, so that would have been 16, and I've just upgraded about 2 years ago now. So.
0: Nice. Do you remember? It sounds like it was at a pretty young age when you fell in love with rugby league.
1: I remember watching rugby league just on the TV growing up. Pretty much my whole life from the age of probably four. Dad, mum, they loved rugby league. So, definitely fell in love with it at a young age.
0: So who did you follow? Who was in the family?
1: Well, we went... Dad was a Sharks supporter. And but growing up on the Gold Coast, I think I went to the first Titans game. So
0: really?
1: I think I was a Titans supporter, yeah.
0: Okay. The best piece of advice you've ever been given, what was that?
1: Probably if you want something, you got to work hard, I think, from a young age. You know, if you want something, you got to work hard in all aspects of life, so probably that.
0: We are getting to know South Sydney star Jai Gray on NRL Sunday. What about an achievement you're most proud of? Now, this can be footy-related, private, family life, whatever comes to mind.
1: I think... I got a couple. First of all, debuting. Debuting was probably something that I was pretty proud of, you know, all the hours and stuff you put into training and that. And then I was lucky enough last year to receive the Players Award at South Sydney. So, it's good to be recognised by your teammates. I think that's a pretty important award, and I was lucky enough to receive that last year.
0: Yeah, regardless of what accolade you get, that's got to be right at the top of the tree, doesn't it, when your own peers acknowledge you?
1: Yeah, for sure.
0: Do you have a favourite sport other than rugby league?
1: I have to say golf, probably. I enjoy playing golf, not so much watching it.
0: Are you a member anywhere?
1: I'm a member at the coast down at Little Bay.
0: I know the coast well. Yeah, that's not easy.
1: Yeah. No, it's not easy, especially when it's windy.
0: I was going to say, it gets a good breeze up, yeah. What about a bucket list sporting event you'd like to attend?
1: I think following suit with that, I think the Masters would be awesome to go over to America and watch the Masters.
0: Yeah, march around Augusta. Your favourite TV show as a kid, Jai, what was it?
1: The show... I remember watching it as a kid, Victorious. Have you heard of that one?
0: Victorious, I used to watch with my kids.
2: I swear, Kat, if I were you, I'd just punch me right in the face. Ow! Kat! What? You just punched me in the face! You said to.
1: Yeah. That was probably my favourite show.
0: Yeah, okay. What about your favourite show of all time?
1: I have to go Game of Thrones.
0: Oh, really? Yeah, I never got into Game of Thrones. So did you watch
1: Game of Thrones is good.
0: From the first episode to the last?
1: Yeah.
0: Okay, favourite character?
1: Tyrion Lannister.
0: I wish that meant something to me, but it will to a lot of people.
3: No one threatens his grace in the presence of the King's Guard.
4: I'm not threatening the king, sir. I am educating my nephew. Bronn, the next time Sir Merrin speaks, kill him. That was a threat. See the difference?
1: Yeah, Tyrion Lannister's like a little midget dude that was he was a beast on the show, yeah.
0: Didn't wear headgear, did he?
1: No, he didn't.
0: Okay. What about movies, Jai? Your favourite movie of all time?
1: This is a tough one. Probably have a couple. I like Shutter Island. Shutter Island. I watched that again the other night, so I like Shutter Island.
5: Don't worry about it. They're not going to catch us.
6: That's right. We're too smart for them.
5: Yeah, we are, aren't we? You know, this place makes me wonder.
6: Yeah, what's that, boss?
5: Which would be worse? To live as a monster or to die as a good man?
0: Shutter Island. Okay. What is something people may not know about Jai Gray? Do you have any hidden talents?
1: I don't have a hidden talent. I played the violin when I was younger. That's something probably people don't.
0: Well, hang on. When you say you played the violin, did you learn it like every, you know, seven-year-old has to do at school, or did you become good at it?
1: I did it for a couple of years in primary school. I did it for a couple of years. I don't really remember it anymore, but, yeah, it was something that we had the choice of doing a couple of things, and I actually got into it for a little bit. But
0: do you still have a bow at home?
1: No, I don't. We sold it in high school. I got a bit embarrassed when I got to high school that I had a violin.
0: Wow. Interesting. Okay. You are the first violin player that I've had in 2 years of doing these things. Can you cook?
1: I can't, unfortunately. I can poach eggs, and that's about it.
0: Poach eggs? All right, well, that's something. Then that's not easy to do compared to something. So you're hosting a dinner party, Jai, with... You can invite three people. They can be alive or dead. Who's on your list?
1: This is a tough question. I'd say...
0: It's my favourite question because the answers are so diverse.
1: Yeah. I think following suit, I think I have to go Tiger Woods as one of them just to, you know, see how he went through everything and, you know, obviously such a good player at golf. And then I'll go... It's tough. I'm trying not to think of sports people, but sports people that's come to my head. Maybe Conor McGregor.
0: He's had a few invites over the last year or two. Yeah, Conor McGregor. And?
1: And I'll go...
0: Who's going to be the third wheel?
1: Yeah, I don't know. Maybe like a Donald Trump or something. I reckon he'd be...
0: Righto. Now, Jai, what's the first thing you're going to ask Donald Trump? You sit down, you've got your poached eggs ready to serve, and what are you saying to the US president?
1: I don't know. He's a different man. He's a different man. So just, I guess...
0: But are you going to ask him something political about his hair, about his indiscretions, about his buildings? What are you going with?
1: It's me on the spot here. Not something political. I'm not big into political stuff, but just something, I guess, his way of thinking, I guess, asking... I have no idea. Yeah, probably something about his tan, maybe.
0: That's a real toss-up. So Tiger Woods, Conor McGregor and Donald Trump. Well, I guess if Trump's annoying, you get Conor to beat him up.
1: Yeah, exactly.
0: What if anything scares you, apart from your dinner invitation list?
1: Scary movies in general, I can't do them.
0: Really?
1: A lot of things.
0: What's the scariest movie you've seen?
1: Smile, I think it's called. I watched it in cinemas and I probably would never watch another scary movie in cinemas again, let alone a scary movie properly.
0: Okay. What are your favourite hobbies?
1: Yeah, back to probably golf.
0: Of course.
1: Yeah.
0: Who or what is your favourite band or singer of all time?
1: I like Justin Bieber. Is it too-

0: maybe even Drake. I like Drake as well. Probably go one of those two.
1: Well, Drake's always a controversial answer. So what's the best concert you've ever been to?
0: I've only been to one, actually. I've only been to one concert, and that was Post Malone. I went and saw Post Malone. So
1: that would have been good.
0: It was pretty good. Yeah.

0: All right, your favourite holiday destination?
1: I went to Canada. I went skiing when I was like probably 15. I still remember, it was so much fun.
0: What, Whistler?
1: Yeah, Whistler.
0: Yeah, I've been to Lake Louise and Banff in the middle of winter. Yeah. Unbelievable. All right, yeah. some quick ones to finish with here. Your take on clowns, Jai, great fun or terrifying?
1: No, terrifying.
0: Okay.
1: Terrifying.
0: Summer or winter?
1: Summer.
0: Chocolate or vanilla?
1: Vanilla.
0: Sweet or savoury?
1: Savoury.
0: Peanut butter, crunchy or smooth?
1: Crunchy.
0: And finally, Jai, I don't know whether you've even considered this before in your life, but this is very defining. Tomato sauce, cupboard or fridge?
1: I actually grew up with it in the cupboard, but I've switched to fridge. I enjoy it more in the fridge now.
0: You've got it right. Jai Gray, South Sydney staff. Great getting to know you, mate. Thanks so much for joining us, and we'll see you on the field soon.
1: Thank you very much. Have a good one.

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5: Welcome to this edition of the Sporting Witness podcast from the BBC World Service with me, Uma Dewi Swarmi. I'm taking you back to 1991 when one of the world's best tennis coaches realised he was coaching two future world number ones, Venus and Serena Williams.
6: Now I'm thinking, not only can these girls be number one in the world, and they live in the same house and share the same bedroom, they can transcend the sport.
5: That's Rick Macy. He's a seven-time National Tennis Coach of the Year and has worked with Andy Roddick, Jennifer Capriati, Maria Sharapova, and Venus and Serena Williams. The story of how the Williams sisters got involved in tennis is sporting folklore. Here's their dad, Richard Williams.
7: Before they were born, I had seen a tennis match on TV, and Virginia Rizik was the recipient of $40,000 for a tennis tournament for 4 days. And I was just thinking, if a person make that type of money in 4 days, and I had two girls, that's $80,000 a week.

0: I really began to look into it to see if that was true, that tennis players earn that type of money, because I didn't know anything about tennis, but it was true. So I went to their mom and said, I want to have two kids, and they're going to be professional tennis players.
1: So their destiny was sealed. But Richard needed a bit of help to get the girls going on his chosen path. This is where Rick comes in.
2: I get this phone call one day from Richard Williams, and he said, I'm honored to talk to you. I got two daughters, Venus and Serena, and we want you to come to Compton. And I said, well, I didn't know anything about Compton at the time. This was 1991. I just heard, you know, like riots and stuff like that. And he was the funniest guy ever. He goes, hey, Rick, I promise I won't get you shot.
1: As reassuring as that might have been, flying from Florida, where his tennis academy was, to Compton in LA, which was the other side of America, was not something Rick normally did.
2: I never go see a player. They either come to the academy or I would see him at a tournament. How crazy is that? The first time I've ever done this, I just said, I'm curious. So I booked a flight, went to LA, and that night, it was just like yesterday. You know, Venus, Serena, Orsine, and Richard come to the hotel. And then Richard, he pulls out a piece of paper and he starts grilling me. But I respected it kind of, because if he was going to let someone in his circle, I guess, he wanted a father figure, a role model, someone who's been there, done that. We talked for like 2 hours and he said, hey, we're picking you up tomorrow at 7 o'clock. We're going to East Compton Hills Country Club.
1: Country Club might have been a bit of an exaggeration.
2: About 10 minutes into the drive, I'm looking around and I go, this is a strange place for a country club. So we pull up to a park. We get out. Okay, there's about 20 guys playing basketball. This is 7:30 on a Saturday. People are smoking, drinking, passed out in the grass. So we had to go walk across the basketball court. It parts like the Red Sea. They go, hey, VW, Venus Williams. Hey, Meek, Serena's middle name, Serena Jamaica Williams. They were like celebrity. Because you could imagine, this is Compton, California, two little African-American girls on these raggedy old tennis courts.
1: This is the first time Rick has seen the sisters in action.
2: And I start drilling Venus and Serena. And there's arms and legs and hair. Remember, I had Capriotti. You know, she was poetry in motion. And now I'm looking at this stuff in Compton, and it's a train wreck. But it's a great lesson. You don't judge a book by the cover. About an hour into the workout, I said, let's play competitive points. And the whole landscape changed. The footwork got better. The preparation got better. But what blew me away, the burning desire to get to the ball with both girls. There was like a rage. There was something inside these two little girls I've never seen. And I told Richard, come here. I go, let me tell you something. I said, you got the next female Michael Jordan on your hands. And he puts his arm around me and he goes, no, brother, man, I got the next two.
1: They joined the academy in September 1991 and trained 6 hours a day, 5 days a week, with 4 hours on Saturdays. Serena started with Rick when she was only 9 years old. It didn't take long for him to realize the potential she had.
2: I did see at a young age, Serena is the best athlete that I've ever coached. And this is when she was 11. And she had all the time in the world. And people would look at me and they didn't understand what I meant by that. It was an innate quality. It looked like she wasn't even trying. She just could slow things down in her mind. But more importantly, there was this rage. Whenever we kept score, she was like a pit bull. She would not let go of you. So I said, this girl, when she matures, the sky's the limit. Serena just had a little different athleticism, but I could see it about 13 when she started to mature, because she not only checked every box, she created a few more.
1: And if you're going to grow up to be one of the world's greatest tennis players, you get to be a bit demanding.
2: Serena was 11, 100 degrees out. They're already on the court 5 hours, and Serena's not moving. She's just standing in the corner. She was just standing there. I go, Serena. I go, Meek, you got to move your feet. She looked at me. She goes, why? Like, she gave me that look that everybody saw at the U.S. Open. I go, you say you want to be number one.

0: She goes, Rick, I will be number one. And I go, well, how can I get you to move your feet? She goes, Rick, I'm really hungry. Can you have Scott go to the snack machine? I want some hot curly fries, a Snickers bar, a Pepsi. And on the way to work today, Daddy drove by a stand and I want one of those Green Day t-shirts. So I go, okay, wait a minute. So if I get you the curly fries, the Snickers bar, the Pepsi, and Scott gets you the Green Day t-shirt, you're going to move your feet? She goes, Rick, you see that tall, skinny girl over there? She was pointing to Venus. She goes, I'll make her look slower than molasses. So I had Scott go get the curly fries, the Pepsi, the Snickers bar. He brings back all the goodies. Serena has her snack. She's in the corner, ripping forehands and backhands. Sweat is coming off this little girl like Niagara Falls. 1 hour straight, ripping ground strokes. It got to be 315. I'm on the other court now with BW. She goes, Rick, I'm done. It's 315, and you better have that Green Day t-shirt here in the morning. That's typical Serena.
1: In 1992, they were invited to play an exhibition match against some high-profile opposition.
0: We're going to play doubles against two of the greatest doubles players of all time, Billie Jean King and Rosie Casals. Venus and Serena are 12 and 13. There's 5,000 people in the stands, and Billie Jean's starting to serve, and Serena is actually standing closer to the service line than the baseline. And Billie Jean goes, you got to back up. And Venus goes, because Venus is always a protector. No, this is where we stand. They didn't even realize they're playing people that have won 20 grand slam. They're there like it's a Compton street fight. It was amazing.
1: The sisters stayed with Rick's Academy for 4 years before moving on to get more experience. Despite never traveling to see a potential player, Rick broke that rule when it came to Venus and Serena. Looking back, is he glad he did?
0: Obviously it is, because it's bigger than, you know, Rick Macy or Venus or Serena or anything I've done. Because if I don't do that, who knows how this script, you and I might not be talking. That is the best decision I've ever made in my life. We changed history.
1: Both Venus and Serena went on to become number one in the world, winning numerous titles between them, with Serena arguably becoming the greatest player of all time. Rick Macy is still coaching at his academy in Florida. He was speaking to me, Umadere Swamy, for that edition of the Sporting Witness podcast.

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6: Fascinating insights there on the news. 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
7: The best of Bludging on the Blind Side. 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This attractive trinket generates an increase in sporting soul synchronicity. All wearers report snaring more winners with the V-ring on the finger. And it is now available whenever bludging on the blind side.
6: Yes. Now, you want to get involved with the show, 0467920222. That's Bludging on the Blind Side deck number. Or the old-fashioned way, roynhg@abc.net.au. And the following people have Roy.
8: Yes, just on the text, actually, Max from Arcadia would like to see Eric Groth and the Gurus play in Vegas.
6: Who wouldn't? I mean, that would be...
8: It would be fantastic. I don't know if Eric's still playing, but I think we had him on the program
6: Many years ago,
8: and yeah, he was terrific.
6: It was a very credible act.
8: Yeah.
6: And not what you'd expect.
8: No.
6: Yeah, you know.
8: No. Most surprising.
6: Most surprising.
8: In a quiet.
6: Yeah. Quiet.
8: Considered
6: thoughtful,
8: way.
6: Thoughtful.
8: Yeah.
6: You know, well-tutored way.
8: It was. Now, Rod from Valentine is saying, how do we get Americans to endorse our NRL? Perhaps the part of the advertising, if Biden wins the 2024 election, would include Russell, Hugh and Kylie. But if Trump wins with his MAGA supporters, we'd need to use Jared Hayne and Matthew Lodge. Quite the conundrum. Well, it's good to see that the rugby league really has both sides of the street covered.
6: It is. And you know, we've got to be appear to be neutral.
8: We're going to be flexible.
6: Because you've got to work with whoever's elected.
8: Exactly.
6: You know.
8: Exactly.
6: We've got that orchestra deal to worry about.
8: Exactly. Exactly. Jeff is suggesting the opening round of rugby league next year should be held at the Olympia

0: Miller.
1: Yes.
0: Keith Miller. Now.
1: Keith Miller.
0: I'm not sure if he's still with us, but
1: I don't think he is.
0: Him
1: but,
0: flying a Spitfire would be something to look at.
1: Yeah. Someone else, that's Ron of Narrabeen, is suggesting we send neighbouring Australian school teams to the United States to play against each other. For example, Blacktown High against St Mary's High, and play that in Sausalito, et cetera, et cetera.
0: Just willy-nilly.
1: Willy-nilly. It's not a bad idea.
0: No, because people pass
1: you by. Be a talking point. It would. Who are those kids? What are they,
0: yeah, what are they doing? What?
1: Looks like a great game. What
0: yeah.
1: is it?
0: Yeah, where can I join?
1: Now, this has come on the email, actually. Grant has been in touch. He says, happy rugby league to you both. My life has improved exponentially, he says, since I started listening to The Bludge from Adelaide.
0: Uh-huh.
1: Mm-hmm. The conversation about flying live Steggall's chickens to Vegas, slaughtering and plucking them, was both insightful and potentially a game-changing strategy. And the best bit, bunging them in a can so Roosters supporters and Yanks can take one home after a long, after a game snack, which is a great idea. Some years ago, an Australian business led the world with canned rabbits. And according to the label, delicious cold or, if desired, served warm by boiling the can. As an extension of your canned chicken concept, if Rabbitohs play in Vegas next year, maybe Mr. Volantis could fly a stack of bunnies over and have them humanely terminated, cooked and canned for the fans.
0: Does that ring a bell with you? This is a brand new idea on me, canning rabbits.
1: Oh, no, it's very popular.
0: Is it?
1: Back in the day, yes.
0: Okay, I must say I've never seen one.
1: I think it was the Longwood Company, and there's the logo on the photograph there, HG, of the canned rabbit.
0: Right. Wow, that's fantastic.
1: It is fantastic, isn't it? Yeah, I don't know why it discontinued.
0: Are we sure it discontinued?
1: Well, it might have been a marketing. Once the Khaleesi virus and once
0: myxomatosis.
1: Yeah, people were a bit scared. Didn't want to get myxomatosis themselves, even though they couldn't.
0: But let's face it, rabbits are running amok.
1: Well, they are. And
0: if the thing that might kill off the fire ants is the rabbit.
1: No, I don't think about it. I don't think so. Yeah. No, I think they would work in tandem. That's the disappointing thing. Well, I know they would. Now, this comes from Ian. From the Shire, he says, I'm writing in relation to your discussion in your last program about having Steggall's export chickens to the US.
0: This is caught on,
1: yes.
0: This idea.
1: Yes, I believe by air freight. I think we were suggesting they fly over. Now, while this could be an appropriate way to export the chickens, I wonder if it's worth considering exporting them via ship. And rather than actually exporting a live chicken, load that ship up with fertilised chicken eggs. The chickens could then hatch while the ship is in transit and be ready for sale as a processed or live chicken by the time the ship reaches the US.
0: Well, it's a fascinating idea.
1: Now, with this approach, it has a number of advantages. Firstly, it is, of course, much cheaper to send produce by sea rather than air.
0: True.
1: But more importantly, since you're not exporting anything that is technically alive, I'm certain here there would be a massive reduction in the amount of export red tape that Steggall's would need to go through should there be, you know, live chickens being exported. That's true.
0: Yeah, fertilised eggs.
1: Yeah, nothing to look at here. Yeah. They're not alive.
0: Can you work out the times, though? I mean, it takes longer than, say, 4 weeks to get to America.
1: Yeah.
0: But it takes longer to grow
1: a
0: bird.
1: Well, he thought this through. He said, I've researched how long it takes for a chicken to go from hatching to being ready for the plate.
0: Good.
1: Appears to be something like 6 to 8 weeks.
0: Yes.
1: Is generally required as a minimum. So provided the boat moves at a leisurely pace on its travels to the US, that should be more than enough time. Alternately, rather than head for the West Coast, the ship could head for the East Coast of the US via either the Panama Canal or perhaps via the Cape of Good Hope. Another option considered would be include a small chook abattoir on the boat so that the freshly prepared chickens are ready for offloading once the boat arrives at its designated port. You could possibly include a small cannery operation to enable Steggall's to provide the chicken-in-a-can option that you talked about last week.
0: Isn't that great? Tremendous.
1: Tremendous.
0: Now, if it goes around the Cape of Good Hope, that is a hell of a trip.
1: It is.
0: Yeah, that's a hell of a trip. You've got to be pretty brave going that way.
1: You have.
0: And the Panama Canal is got no water in it.
1: No, I know.
0: Eventually you'll get water in it, I assume, but it's got no water in it at the moment.
1: Not at the moment, no.
0: Boats are queued up on either side.
1: At the moment, you're going to be buggered. It's Cape of Good Hope or no hope. Our final idea that may increase the revenue of this venture would be, as the boat nears the US coastline and the abattoir begins operation, Steggall's could have an arrangement with one or two big game fishing clubs to have their fishing boats come out and meet the chicken boat and benefit from the stream of burley that would be available once the processing of the chickens has commenced. It's a great idea.
0: Oh, that's excellent.
1: Win-win-win.
0: It certainly is.
1: You'd get the

0: fishing community, the boating community, chicken and rugby loving league community, and rugby league would obviously be talked about.
1: Yeah, brilliant.
0: And
1: that's a lovely idea.
0: Chicken in a can.
1: Chicken in a can. Yeah,
0: what
1: I know.
0: Great idea.
1: Has Woolworths got that?
0: I haven't seen it.
1: No. You go to supermarkets more than me.
0: I know. I probably do, but I haven't seen chicken in a can. I haven't.
1: No.
0: But then again, it's years since I've seen rabbit in a can.
1: True.
0: More's the pity. I mean, it was a beautiful... I mean, you could have it cold. You didn't have to heat it up. I mean, you could boil a can if you wanted to.
1: Hot rabbit.
0: Yeah. If you had people coming around, it was a formal dinner party, you'd obviously heat the can up. But if it wasn't, if it was just, family and a couple of mates...
1: Yeah, you can't
0: just take the top off it.
1: On Friday night.
0: Yeah. Have it cold.
1: Watch rugby league.
0: Now, Andrew in Newcastle, happy rugby league. And to all the new fans from the United States, I've come across this screenshot of tweets verbatim of what you predicted the Americans would say once they were witnesses to the rugby league spectacle in Vegas. Now, these are some of the quotes. Great that the number one for the Broncos is a good looking pal. Good thing my wife isn't watching.
1: That's Reese Walsh they're talking about.
0: That's right.
1: Yeah,
0: won't find pretty boys like that playing for the mighty University of Alabama. Talking again about Reese Walsh. Another bloke says, first time watching rugby today on FS1 and I am impressed. I don't know the rules, but wow, what intensity.
1: That's great.
0: Isn't that great?
1: You don't have to know the rules to love rugby league. I'm telling you that now.
0: Am I seeing this correctly?
1: Who does know the rules?
0: Are these people playing without pads or helmets? Question mark.
1: That's got to be a drop in there.
0: No, I don't think so. I think that's genuine. This comes from Matt and Ben, who describe themselves as rugby league emissaries.
1: Ah, good. Yeah, where are they writing from?
0: From Vegas.
1: From Vegas?
0: Greetings from Alley Giant Stadium. What a night! Exclamation mark. All the very best of Australia on display for our American friends. Assuming the Man of Feathers will repeat this truly cultural event in the few, the next 4 years, it's there. He's got some suggestions for next year.
1: Oh, yeah, good.
0: One, the toilets were plentiful, but clearly not Leichhardt Oval standard.
1: Oh, no, well, nothing is.
0: It's very hard to
1: imbue
0: a toilet with a history that it can't have. You can't have that. I mean,
1: but
0: think about Leichhardt Oval toilets, the history.
1: Yeah, but eventually Alley Giant toilets will get the history.
0: Of course
1: they
0: will.
1: As long as the city council doesn't knock them down.
0: Yes.
1: Or whoever owns Alley Giant.
0: Yes. A ratio of one toilet per 100 people is simply not enough.
1: No. Oh, that's interesting.
0: The security personnel need to understand that when Manly fans tog off down to their budgie smugglers, it's simply their way of showing support.
1: Now, why wasn't that promoted?
0: Yeah.
1: See, that's almost the Mankini.
0: Yeah, I know. Even better. You know, just a pair of briefs in club colours wandering around Vegas. You know?
1: AU.
0: Yeah, police would be involved. Hey, what are you dressed in?
1: Ring up right. Lachlan Bell, buddy.
0: Yeah. Now, cutting the song K-San halfway through when the whole crowd is singing, that was un-Australian.
1: Oh, I didn't know that.
0: I didn't know that. That's a shocking thing.
1: Well, where's the ambassador?
0: Faculties to put on a same-day multi. This is the centre of gambling universe and not a TAB to be found.
1: No, I know. Don't get me started.
0: We'd also suggest that while the tagline unleashed was effective, what would be more powerful and, dare we say, a cultural aphrodisiac would be, do you like to rugby league? Especially when said with a knowing Aussie smile and a sideways glance. This is Sin City after all.
1: Ooh.
0: Do you like to rugby league?
1: Mm. I'd have to work on mine. Do you like the rugby league?
0: Yeah, with a wink. Now, this is from Jack in Lismore. Just finally, he says, someone suggesting Germany surrendered in 45.
1: So that would mean it's, 75
0: years.
1: No, it's got to be more than that. 80.
0: 80 years.
1: 80 years.
0: Right. Yeah. Since Germany surrendered. Well, I suppose so. I mean, it's a peg you can hang it on.
1: Yeah.
0: Isn't it? With the Spitfire and all that. What happened 80 years ago? Oh, yeah, we surrender. Oh, great. Now, your shared astonishment at the news that Brad Fittler was now in charge of some sort of pathways.
1: Pathways, program. Yes. And you ring up and you say, can put me through to Pathways.
0: Put me through to Brad?
1: Or Pathways.
0: Pathways. and you're on

0: uncertainty as to what actually is meant alongside your astoundment that Fred had that gig made me wonder if Freddie wasn't rugby league's first walking oxymoron. For example, if anyone can do it, Freddie can, but also if Freddie can do it, anyone can.
1: That's right.
0: That's true.
1: That's right.
0: Isn't it? I mean, Freddie is an example of the pathway, isn't he?
1: He is himself. Who would have thought that he could have become coach in New South Wales and then go on and get a job in headquarters and stuff like that?
0: As a pathways guy.
1: As a pathways guy. But remember, of course, the Hogs for the Homeless.
0: Yes.
1: He led that out He found roads to go out to places never heard of rugby league. And hated New
0: South Wales. He re-turfed some of those ovals. I don't know how that turfing went, whether someone kept the water up or not. I have no idea. Mm. But it was an attempt, you know, and Freddie was part of the first rugby league attempts to get rid of fire ants. Whenever they saw them, they'd jump on them. They did. I know that as a fact. Because Freddie would say, you know, shoes on, the fire ants are here.
1: Yeah.
0: Anyway, just on the text here, is she... someone's suggesting cane toads are building the rafts for the fire ants. We're fighting three armies, rabbits, ants and toads.
1: Yeah, well, hang on.
0: Coalition of evil. What about pigs?
1: Yeah, pigs, brumbies.
0: Brumbies.
1: Feral cats.
0: Yes.
1: I mean, where do you want me to start?
0: Camels.
1: Camels. Oh, yeah, that's 500,000.
0: 500 billion of the bloody things. And what about a camel in a can? Export that.
2: The best of bludging on the blind side.
3: About two, three, four.
2: Fitness freaks at last. The diet that says you. The prune, kumquat and quince team have created breakfast, lunch and dinner options that fit around your training schedule. This three-pronged attack on fitness allows you to eat your way to Origin success. 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Dr. Dan Staines, Professor of Food Technology at Lithgow Uni. Nathan, I like to eat Hindmarsh. And Senior Surgeon of Sustenance, Brad Thorne, have pooled over 5,700 games of top-flight rugby league experience and poured it into three meals of magic. And it is 10% off if you mention bludging on the blind side.
0: Yes, just on the text, Max is suggesting could the NRL buy an island off Papua New Guinea and sell the naming rights to fund the infrastructure, Bunnings Island, for example. It could also house an NRL resort and an NRL museum, which would be a wonderful draw card for the NRL tourists that would flock to the island.
1: Well, I think that's an excellent idea.
0: It is a good idea, isn't
1: and
0: it?
1: And I'm just wondering if there could be rugby league island television.
0: Now, yes.
1: I'm not sure how this would work. I don't think you could have it during the playing season, but in the off-season,
0: yes,
1: that there could be rugby league players seeking romance.
0: Oh, yes.
1: There.
0: A sort of love at first flush on Bunnings Island.
1: Correct, Bunnings.
0: Not a bad idea.
1: Using Bunnings products.
0: Sure. It's a wonderful idea.
1: I think you could get, say, 30 weeks out of the rugby league and maybe a bit of pre-season stuff. You might get up to 35 trip to Vegas thrown in and all that sort of stuff. But then you'd have quite a few. You'd have almost 20 weeks for, you know,
0: pure rugby league. Well, social rugby league.
1: Social rugby league, yeah, that's better.
0: Someone is suggesting Manus Island. Perfect. The infrastructure's in place. Well, some of the infrastructure. There's no stadium there.
1: How about Christmas Island?
0: Is there a hospital? I suppose there'd be a hospital there. Christmas Island, that's not bad.
1: Do we own Manus Island, though?
0: Well, let's say we do.
1: That's Papua New Guinea, isn't it?
0: No, I think we own it. It's been excised, hasn't it?
1: Oh, excised, right.
0: Yeah. So we still got it? We still own it, but we don't own it, if you know what I mean. We own it for some purposes, i.e. no one else is allowed on it.
1: Yeah.
0: But when a push comes to shove, it's not ours if someone wants to complain being stuck there.
1: Christmas Island's got a lot of the stuff in place, though. It's got a hospital and obviously it's got...
0: Has it got a stadium? I don't think so.
1: No, but it wouldn't take much to build one.
0: No.
1: Are you thinking about a 50,000-seater?
0: At least.
1: Certainly got a wharf.
0: Yeah.
1: Very scenic. And it has that weird thing with the crabs.
0: Mm.
1: You know,
0: yes.
1: I forget what they call it, the crab run.
0: Yeah.
1: And
0: well, that could be fun for people wanting to see rugby league. Go down and have a look at the crabs. Why not? It's a bonus.
1: What a great
0: We saw a great match, you know, the Kummels, against Para, thanks to

0: Barra One, but but the crabs were just out of this world.
1: Can I ask, though, do you think your idea, which is an island that's owned by Papua New Guinea...
2: Yeah, I would have thought so, yeah.
1: Yes, this an island owned by Australia looks like
2: doesn't
1: it's Philander's
2: right. Yeah.
1: Just wanting
2: big
1: more
2: noting.
1: Money. Big noting and wanting more money.
2: Yeah. Yeah.
1: Potentially $50 million could be paid to the NRL in the form of licence fee. What entity is going to pay this money, though? That's the thing. So the
0: common... Well, it would be the Papua New Guinean government, would it be?
1: Now you're talking. Leaving around $250 million for the code and federal government to invest in PNG for welfare and development programs. Now, can I just say, all this money, wouldn't people in Australia feel a bit weird about this? That we're going to go and buy some daycare centres in Papua New Guinea. We've got you know, Bunnings Island up and running.
0: Oh, no, look, I think the Australian public think, we hear about foreign aid all the time, but we don't know what happens with it.
1: Yeah.
0: You know, the money just goes, whatever they do with it, who knows?
1: Mm.
0: But here you're actually seeing where the money's going.
1: Yeah.
0: We can see the building of the nuclear power station on Bunnings Island. You can see the wharf go in. You can see the stadium go in. You can see the hospital go in. You can see the ferry wharf go in.
1: And
0: you can see
1: corners.
0: The ferries arriving every hour or so with people, you know, ferry
1: wanting
0: players
1: to
0: into Port Moresby
1: to read. School kids.
0: Yeah, all of that.
1: And Four Corners to be able to do a positive story on all of this.
0: Well, of course they could.
1: Yeah, but you know what they're going to do?
0: They're going to talk it down. We know they will. They've got that communist agenda, whatever it is. They will not talk about rugby league.
1: Do these clubs need a visit from somebody like Albo? Saying, you know, hello, everyone, my name's Albo.
2: Yeah,
1: you may have seen me on television. Yeah. I'm the Prime Minister of this nation.
2: And I love rugby league.
1: I love rugby league.
2: And
1: I'm a mad
2: South. This is what's going to happen.
1: Yeah.
2: I mean, that's what it is. It needs an old-fashioned strongman to get this happening.
1: It does.
2: It?
1: The clubs are yet to sign the licence agreements beyond the end of this season as they argue the finer points of the competition from 2025. One of the key issues is the plans for expansion, specifically the $600 million carrot that is being waived under NRL's nose to house a PNG team. The commission is also exploring possible tax incentives for Australian NRL stars to play in PNG, although the 17 clubs could view that as an unfair playing field under the salary cap. Now, the tax implications are not to be underestimated.
2: No, they're not. No, they're not.
1: So that's another donation of money to the...
2: Well, if you are, say, an Australian citizen playing for the Kummels or the Headhunters or whatever they're going to be called... would you be paying tax under the Australian system or under the tax under the Papua New Guinean system? This is yet to be worked out.
1: Well, Bunning Island, you're suggesting Bunning Island.
2: Well, Bunning Island could be tax neutral.
1: Ah.
2: See, if we put a casino on Bunning Island.
1: Are you suggesting that?
2: Well, I'm just running this up the flagpole. If we want Bunning Island to be able to carry its own dead, so to speak. Then Bunning Island might have to have a casino built in as well. Could be part of the hospital complex. I don't know. I'm just looking at the back of the envelope at this stage.
1: Can I raise 2 points? The two casinos in Sydney looks like busted ass operations.
2: They do. They do. They're poorly run.
1: Yeah.
2: How do you lose money at a casino? How do you do that? I mean, that's a special skill that needs to be explored later.
1: On Four Corners. Now, the other thing is, are you worried that nuclear reactor...
2: Yes.
1: ...will be a magnet for terrorism in the same way as a casino?
2: Oh, Lord, don't put that idea into anyone's head, HG, please. But if you are suggesting that the hospital complex come casino could somehow house the nuclear reactor, well, yes.
3: The best of Bludging on the Blind Side.

0: best of bludging on the blind side.
1: Do you think that they're trying to work out a model here which could apply to other nations? Now,
2: definitely, because Solomon Islands, you'd imagine.
1: Well, remember, a lot of Pacifica players play in the rugby league.
2: They do.
1: And, you know, in fact, you'd be hard to imagine the rugby league without Pacifica component.
2: No. Now, the other thing that's occurred to me, HG, is as we see every time rugby league is played in Darwin, that it can get very hot.
1: Have you observed that?
2: Yes, I have. Yeah. I'm suggesting that the stadium in Bunnings Island be a biosphere.
1: Air conditioned.
2: We could keep it air conditioned, keep it at constant temperature, say 20, 21 degrees.
1: And that's why you have your nuclear reactor to create the power to run the air conditioning.
2: You've got it. Yep.
1: One of the key concerns about establishing a team in Port Moresby is security for players, coaches, officials and their families. So much so, the NRL has already flagged a $100 million compound for them to stay in. Now, that raises the question, where's this money coming from?
2: Yes.
1: I mean, so far we've got a $50 million licensing fee.
2: Yes, a $100 million compound and $600 million coming from the Albanese government going who knows where.
1: Yeah, is the $100 million being paid for by Australia?
2: I don't know.
1: Or the rugby league?
2: Yes, I don't know.
1: According to the federal government...
2: But this compound is surely short-term. I mean, you'd use the compound while Bunnings Island be fitted out, I assume.
1: Yeah.
2: Because it's going to take at least 15 years to get the nuclear power happening. on Bunnings Island.
1: No.
2: So the power in the meantime would be, I suppose, solar power.
1: Yes, that's right. And nothing.
2: Yeah.
1: For nothing, apart from the panels.
2: Yeah.
1: Now, obviously, you can trawl back through the history of Papua New Guinea and find things that speak against this, but we don't do that.
2: No.
1: Here we go. Rugby league will mitigate security concerns because everyone has a common agenda. They'll enjoy their rugby league. It will solve our social issues, which in turn will help reduce crime rates. It'll be transformative. This is Sonk talking.
2: Yep.
1: People will put aside their differences and come together and enjoy the game.
2: Mm.
1: Now,
2: that is true.
1: They do put aside their differences.
2: Yeah, well, in the World Cup, you know, when the Kumuls are playing, the crime rate in the Moresby area, it just disappears. You know, for at least 2 hours, no crime.
1: Now, people take it, as in security concerns, out of context because the fans are crazy. They basically come close to the players. Has anyone been hurt? They just love the game. While Albanese wants to secure PNG's support as a geopolitical ally in the region, the pitch for the NRL from the bid team is what it can do for the country's youth.
2: Yes.
1: Who don't care about China.
2: Having a rugby league team would revolutionise many aspects of Papua New Guinean society.
1: It would. And the camp on Bunnings Island would offer employment opportunities.
2: Of course it would, just in the construction.
1: I know.
2: And let alone the maintenance. Yes. And there would be jobs. There'd be jobs in the hospital. There'd be jobs in the casino. There'd be jobs...
1: The barista, the centre of excellence, the airport
2: would need a barista as well. As well as making, you know, sandwiches you can put in that plastic wrapping and put in the fridge, et cetera, et cetera. People love that. Oh, yes, there'd be plenty of jobs.

0: The trouble is we seem to have a lot of hairs running in all directions.
1: Yes. Well, we need someone to pull these threads together and take charge.
0: Yeah, we do.
1: Don't we?
0: We do. But take charge of the whole thing because today...
1: Well, isn't it feathers? Isn't it feathers'
0: job? Yeah, well,
1: job?
0: Feathers is meant to do it. But
1: if you get feathers with, say, Freddie Fittler,
0: you
1: know, organising all the pathway options, well, you've got every base covered, haven't you?
0: The 700 kids, there's got to be a team in them.
1: Yes.
0: Both men's and women's.
1: Yes.
0: And, of course, Bunnings Island. And let's face it, Bunnings Island could be self-sustaining after a while.
1: Well, of course it'll be self-sustaining. And we don't know yet how much Bunnings are going to be prepared to put in for the sponsorship, the naming rights of Bunnings Island. I mean, it might go to someone else. It might go to Mitre 10. Mightn't it?
0: Well,
1: I mean, that's what you've got to say to the Bunnings people when you're dealing with them. You know, put your money where your mouth is, fella, because... We're going to receive a call from...
0: M10.
1: Yeah.
0: Right, now...
1: That's how you got to deal with it. I mean, that's what it's like in the business world, HG. Yes, that's what it's like. Yeah. It's hard-nosed.
0: Yeah. That's the difficulty is that when we see the man who sleeps in his suit...
1: Yep. And from left field might come Macquarie Bank.
0: Exactly. That's what I was...
1: Macquarie Bank Island. They might love that.
0: Whoa, with a casino and hospital.
1: With a casino and a bloody nuclear power. I mean, it's got it all. And the ferry, don't forget the ferry wharf.
0: And the ground with the...
1: With the biosphere.
0: The biosphere, 20,000 people in there.
1: Yep.
0: I mean, they could camp out in it.
1: I suppose they could.
0: Well, I just made that up.
1: Yeah.
0: As a bit of a bonus.
1: What, in the off-season, just rent out the stadium.
0: But for people who
1: 21
0: care.
1: Degrees. For people who just want to be comfortable for half the year. Is that what you mean? Okay.
0: See, and what worries me is, you know, we've got this thing going, yeah, this is big business. This is huge business. Macquarie Bank, Mitre 10, Bunnings, and then Volandis has to go back and solve the Rose Hill problem.
1: Yes.
0: See, when's...
1: But that's a good problem to have, isn't it, the Rose Hill problem? Because you've got this enormous space... We have this need for housing and social housing in Australia at the moment. It's a housing crisis. We know that. It's a win-win for Volandis, isn't it?
0: Except
1: the amount of money you could get from a developer for Rose Hill would be...
0: Unbelievable.
1: Unbelievable.
0: Yeah, unimaginable.
1: Yes.
0: But then, of course, you've got the problem of Waller and Gay. Hadn't Gay been good for racing?
1: Yes, he's been great for racing.
0: And the club membership.
1: Yes.
0: They don't want it. They want to have the slippery...
1: Yeah, but who gives a bugger what Gay thinks? In this issue, isn't it the man with the feathers in the trousers? In this, hasn't he got?
0: Yes.
1: Isn't he the strong man here?
0: Yeah.
1: Isn't he the one saying, "Have a look at bloody Macquarie Bank Island"? Now have a look at what's happening at Rose Hill. Me, I did it. Isn't that it?
0: I think you're right.
1: So, Gay, you've been great for racing, but you haven't been great for real estate. Oh, you've got to be honest, haven't you?
0: You do.
1: I mean, when you think of Gay, you don't think of real estate. You don't.
0: And can I point out that you have to start somewhere?
1: Yes.
0: That to solve the housing crisis, no point talking about it like we do all the time, every hour of this show, the crisis in housing.
1: Yes.
0: If you can sell off Rose Hill for real estate,
1: yes,
0: then you might as well do it because that's about the only idea we've got.
1: Well, it's not a bad idea. And it solves the problem in, you know, maybe 10 or 11 years' time for at least 5,000 people. It does. They're the facts.
2: The best of Bludging on the Blind Side. This Thursday at Rugby League World Auburn, the Football Wellness Clinic focuses on your aura. Have your shadow analysed by former St George supercoach Brian Smith. Smithy will be at the controls of his aural diviner, ready to poke about daily from 11 a.m. Discounts for families who mention Bludging on the Blind Side.
3: Roy, over the years we've made mention of the heritage-listed toilets of interest at Leichhardt Oval.
4: We have.
3: And, in fact, you broke the story a few weeks ago that these are set now for demolition in the rebuild.
4: Yep.
3: Has there been any development on a relocation of the toilets to another nearby area in the complex that is Leichhardt Oval?
4: Yeah, I've heard nothing.
3: No.
4: There's been no communication come out of Inner West Council. And, you know... it's up to them. They're the ones directing this whole project. Now, they came up with the blueprint, et cetera, and I think they lied to people when they said that they were supporting the heritage listed toilets and that, that they would be left
3: and the retention of that. Now, oddly enough, this has an echo with another council problem, and that is the Newcastle Council.
4: Oh, yeah.
3: And there's been a suggestion that change rooms near a swimming area in the Newcastle swimming pool, an ocean pool, be demolished and rebuilt, even though people go still and appreciate what this changing room offers, the history connected to the changing room and the facilities nearby. So we noticed that president of Friends of Newcastle Ocean Baths, the community has grown over the post has grown over post-swim chats in the open-air change rooms is an important part to the well-being as the laps swum by swimmers. So you get the idea that a community get up early in the morning. I think Peter Wickham goes down every day at 4.30 a.m. and swims 1.5 kilometres.
4: Good on him.
3: And, and then he gets out and has an added to the other people who have assembled in the time that he's been swimming. So it's a meeting place. It's appeals to everybody, solicitors, former labourers and others continue their discussions over coffee when they open nearby. There's cafes nearby where they can get a cup of coffee and maybe sometimes, you know, a pan au raisin or a chocolate croissant or something like that to go with the coffee. Now,
4: The thing is, it's people of all walks of life gather there, HG.
3: With one purpose.
4: With one purpose, have a bit of a swim, towel off, get changed and have a cup of coffee.
3: Indeed. Now, the backstory to this, the backstory to this is two backstories, really. There's an attempt to demolish this great facility, which has been there since, I've got to get the
4: before
3: date
4: before the war.
3: Before, well, it's 1922, I think it was built. The bars were opened in 1922.
4: I know, the history, the patina that holds the memories.
3: The architecture.
4: The architecture.
3: Okay, they advertised, they were offering safe swimming, no shark scares, shallow water for kiddies, and the best dressing accommodation in Australia.
4: Yeah, that's at the time it was.
3: Now, some time ago, we broke a story that the council was going to impose draconian legislation about the use of these changing rooms, which prevented you from being nude in the change rooms.
4: That's
3: you had to go in there with your towel, put the towel around you and take off your shorts and put on your budgie smugglers or whatever you were wearing before you went out in the public. Yep. So no nudity was the ban there. Yep. When we come to the anticipated changes, the plan for a roof is part of a $40 million development, $40 million development, application by the Newcastle City Council, being considered by the Hunter and Central Regional Planning Authority, which includes a licensed cafe. Upgrades were made in 2024 to the pool, pumps, deck floors and seating, but nothing to the physical structure. The open-air change rooms are taken out, say goodbye to heritage, said one of the 1,000 submissions to the changes. So open air quality of the change rooms is part of their special attraction.
4: It just has no roof.
3: And That's right.
4: It's beautiful.
3: That's right.
4: It feels so natural.
3: And warm.
4: And warm.
3: Out of the
4: sun.
3: Yeah, exactly.
4: Wind.
3: All times of year.
4: It's natural.
3: The plan includes the modernisation of toilets and a family change room that Newcastle Council says would meet the privacy recommendation of the New South Wales Upper House Committee into public toilets.
4: Right.
3: I didn't realise I had the one going, but that'd be a fascinating committee to sit on.
4: But look, the thing is, Ashley, you and I have been in those changing rooms.
3: We have.
4: Now, we scoped it and we decided, determined, that if any perv or sicko wanted to come down and have a look over the roof into what was going on in the changing rooms, they'd need a 4.5 metre ladder.
3: Or they'd be risking life and limb.
4: You just couldn't do it.
3: No.
4: You just couldn't do it.
3: But that's
4: so the idea that pervs and sickos are going to be going to Newcastle bars there to perv on people, that's just lies.
3: I know.
4: It's never happened.
3: Now, the New South... and after early consultations, the council agreed to change the layout and increase the roof height to balance the need for natural light and the feeling of open air with privacy, security and the protection of the historic facade. Then we get to an update on all of this.
4: Yeah.
3: A spokesperson for the city council said it acknowledged that many people's deep emotional connection to the baths and the change.
4: Good, good. Well, that's a start.
3: Now,
4: deep emotional connection, yes.

0: That's right. That is precisely why this project has involved more than a decade of consultation. You think they would have given up by now?
1: Well, you think after 10 years they would have listened by now? People don't want it changed!
0: And a technical review and why strong views continue to be expressed on elements of the design, such as the amenities roof. I do find this weird that they've had a committee meeting all this time. 10 years.
1: 10 years.
0: People would have died on that committee.
1: That's right.
0: Yeah. To be too unkind.
1: Yeah.
0: Council said the design would meet guidelines to prevent crime through environmental...
1: Crime! What crime?
0: Yeah, hang on. Through environmental design and prevent drones. Drones! From taking photos of people changing or sunbaking.
1: Drones.
0: Have they got any evidence that drones have been attacking the Newcastle baths?
1: None.
0: I mean, drone technology's come a long way, but...
1: It has. It has.
0: The new roof would protect the much-loved facade. Yeah.
1: But even if you put on a roof on it, HG, have you seen the development of these drones?
0: They can fly anywhere.
1: They can go right into the dressing room, into the toilet,
0: into the cubicles,
1: collar down just under the bowl. They can. You can't stop that. You just got to rely on the common sense of Aussie people.
0: Indeed.
1: Now, Aussie people aren't, generally speaking,
0: idiots,
1: pervs and sickos. And you and I know that since 1922, there's been no evidence of any perv or sicko getting involved with the Newcastle baths.
0: You know, I monitor perv and sicko sites pretty regularly.
1: You do.
0: And I've never seen anybody make any mention of the opportunities of the Newcastle baths. Fact!
1: Exactly. Now, exactly.
0: The new roof would protect the much-loved facade sheltering the structure from the harsh coastal environment.
1: Well, it survived the harsh coastal environment since 1922.
0: Without one. But the new roof was driven by fear and not evidence. Friends' Freedom of Information requests had not uncovered any drone incidents.
1: Thank you.
0: That's apropos of your comments.
1: Thank you.
0: Speculative pervert panic is being used to justify enclosing one of the bar's most cherished features, said the boss of the Friends of the Newcastle Baths.
1: That's right.
0: If drones and voyeurism were generally a problem, more than 2,500 people wouldn't have signed the petition to save the open air change rooms at the Newcastle Ocean Baths. Echoes your point.
1: Yep.
0: This roof isn't responding to community experience, it's overriding it. Of the 270 submissions to the DA, 257 objected to it.
1: Thank you.
0: Commercialisation in bloody, bloody, blah, 172. Anyway.
1: Yep.
0: It's a panic created by people who want to prosecute an architectural result. Nothing more.
1: No, that's right. That's right.
0: Can you suggest or could you support, I'm calling this today, a march from the Newcastle baths to the Leichhardt's toilets of interest?
1: It's not a bad idea.
0: You know?
1: It's not a bad idea. Yeah.
0: Because that would be a hell of a walk.
1: Yeah.
0: And you'd easily get up your 10,000 steps in a day.
1: You certainly would.
0: But, you know, and it might take you a couple of days and you might be able to stop at a couple on the way down.
1: Yeah.
0: Like there's terrific change rooms at, say, McMaster's Beach.
1: Yep.
0: And then you can push on over the, what's it called? I forget, the Rip Bridge.
1: Yep. Yeah. Now, it'd be quite a walk. It'd send quite a message. And I would encourage all of those who are going to do this walk with us, bring your drones.
2: The best of bludging on the blind side. Fans of rugby league are 9% more successful in gambling than any other cohort. This is a rugby league fact. Bludging on the blind side.

0: best of Bludging on the Blind Side.
1: As you know, it's the Royal Easter Show on at the moment in Sydney.
2: Best show in the world, isn't it?
1: The displays, the regional displays, just unbelievable. Yeah. And the quality of the
2: Well, we're going out next week to have a look at Wayne Bennett's chooks.
1: Yeah, well, they're...
2: Because they're all the talk out there. They're huge.
1: I know. Well, they will be a gobstopper.
2: Yeah.
1: You know, you'll walk up, turn the corner and just stand.
2: That's right.
1: Think, how does he get them so big?
2: Yeah,
1: and can I point
2: they're twice
1: out,
2: the size of an emu. They are huge.
1: Yeah, and can I point out, and this is going to surprise you, Trelly's brought down a few cows that he's had on the property.
2: Oh, yeah.
1: And as you know, Trelly's very big in the cow world.
2: Of course he is.
1: And he gets prices all the time for his stock.
2: Yep.
1: And he's brought in another truckload. Don't know where he got the petrol from. I don't want to know.
2: No.
1: Because it's obviously diesel, so it's a bit harder to get.
2: Yeah.
1: Anyway, he had some in the cupboard up there and he poured it in. Yeah. Off they bought. And he's got a real chance of getting a double up in, you know, both the Aberdeen Angus and the Jersey cow. Very rare double to get.
2: Very rare. Isn't that wonderful?
1: Once a milking cow. Yeah. Really hot.
2: Yeah, it doesn't matter. But that's great.
1: That's Trelly. Now, the wood shop.
2: Mm-hmm.
1: So... A lot of events in the wood shop, and it's called the Wimbledon Wood Shop, with more than 150 competitors from around Australia and the globe, and 7 world championship events, multiple disciplines across the schedule. Now, I can't do it all. There's obviously the standing on the log chopping it, or going up the telegraph pole chopping it.
2: That's right.
1: Teams events, and you know, this.
2: Don't we take on New Zealand? Isn't there a challenge against New
1: Zealand?
2: There
1: is. There's always
2: that's always
1: a test.
2: Great. Yeah.
1: Now,
2: test match. That's right.
1: We highlight the work of Kane Skarstrom.
2: Oh, yes.
1: Now, the name may have a, you know, Scandinavian vibe about it, where they love chopping things down.
2: They do.
1: Because they've got so many trees. Anyway.
2: Well, there are no trees in Scandinavia now from, you know, the big chop of the 19th century. Remember?
1: And nobody bothered to replant them Johnny Appleseed style.
2: No, no.
1: Right. Kane's from South Windsor, where there's no trees.
2: Mm.
1: And he's a chopper.
2: Good.
1: The great thing is he's a teenager. And it's a 13-year-old. He comes in the junior wood shop.
2: Mm.
1: He's preparing to compete for the first time at the Royal.
2: Yep.
1: He says, simple policy, I try to stay calm and not freak out.
2: Good man.
1: You know.
2: Man.
1: Imagine if
2: such a wise head on a young body.
1: And imagine if that could be a Foz's advice to the...
2: It may be, could well be. Yeah.
1: Leave the Rolexes, boys. Just stay calm and try not
2: to
1: freak
2: calm.
1: Out.
2: Mm.
1: Now... try to get through the front as quick, and then I can pace myself in the back. So they've got to turn around.
2: Yes.
1: You may be able to picture this. Chop, chop, chop, chop, chop.
2: Yes.
1: Enough done.
2: Twist around. Yeah.
1: There you go. Myself in the back so I don't puff out real fast.
2: Mm.
1: Now, Kane is among the youngest competitors in the junior development program.
2: Good. I didn't know there was a junior development program. Isn't it good to know there is? Someone's doing the right thing.
1: Yeah.
2: In wood shopping.
1: He's been honing his skills at smaller agricultural show for years and watching rugby league when he can.
2: Mm.
1: With support from the local Metropolitan Axemen's Association based in Hawkesbury. Now, I remember a couple of weeks ago, we broke the story that there's the Australian Demolition Derby Association.
2: Yes.
1: And now we've got another one to add to that, the Metropolitan Axemen's Association. For people who like to chop things down and living in suburbs.
2: Yes.
1: Not the rural and regional.
2: No,
1: they
2: that's
1: have
2: right.
1: their own association.
2: Yes. Yeah, Metropolitan Axe people.
1: Correct.
2: They're a forgotten community, aren't they?
1: They are. That's right.
2: Aren't they?
1: Giving them publicity.
2: Yeah, good on you.
1: Yeah. If you're doing something wrong, this is the Axemen, they'll pull you up and help you make it, fix it up.
2: Yeah.
1: The Metro Club's smaller than some of the other regional clubs. Oh, yeah, I mean, the Wagga ones. I mean, that's got thousands. Mm. And they've got a waiting list for members.
2: They do.
1: And, you know, Ivanhoe, the home of baiting, which we haven't talked much about this year, they've got an enormous list of people who want to do the double, bait and chop.
2: Bait and chop.
1: The thing about the metro clubs is smaller because there's not a lot of people who want to do it.
2: Yeah.
1: He said,
2: well, they're probably more than you think, you know.
1: I bet you that's true.
2: I mean...
1: imagine if the news tonight led with the...
2: with the wood chopping.
1: And the knock-on is Metropolitan clubs have opened their membership books for more people to join. They'll be knocked over in the rush.
2: For so long, actually, I've been asking teachers, why don't you just turn up one day with an axe? Just see what happens. Because I know what happens. Every kid will want to use it. And that's what you want to see, isn't it?
1: Now, Kane's mum, Rachel... said his love of the sport started with the camping trip. He must have been about five or six, and he picked up our tomahawk for the that they'd had their camping site for cutting firewood, good, and just kept cutting the log all weekend.
2: Yeah, I mean, couldn't stop.
1: Couldn't stop.
2: Born to it.
1: Exactly.
2: Born to chop.
1: I just kept it going at it, and then Dad found this Axeman's Association on Facebook, good, and we went and tried it out, and we ended up liking it.
2: Yeah.
1: Now, of course, they wear proper gear like the chain mesh socks and chin guards, so they don't chop...
2: chop bits of your feet off, which can set you back.
1: That's happened in the past. Yeah. Isn't that a great story?
2: What it's a
1: great,
2: wonderful story.
1: An Easter classic.
2: Yeah.
1: An Easter classic.
2: Whatever happened to Big Dave Foster? Wasn't he our chopping maestro?
1: He was.
2: He was the best in the world.
1: Indeed. And
2: best
1: world,
2: in the world.
1: World champ. And he had a family. I think Tasmania?
2: Yes, Tasmania. Right? Tasmania. Yeah, the home of wood chopping. It was for a long time.
1: And, you know, they didn't have saws or power machines.
2: No, they didn't.
1: They just had Dave Foster.
2: Yeah.
1: They cleared about 80% of Tasmania
2: that's
1: before
2: right.
1: they... Government
2: Dave and his
1: out.
2: Family.
1: Yeah.
2: That's right.
1: Incredible. And the family knocked, kicked on, I think. And
2: I think they did. I think Dave might have had a couple of choppers in the family. A couple of kids took up the chop.
1: leave an axe lying around and somebody's going to put it to good
2: That's
1: use.
2: Right. That's right.
1: I mean, as you say, I'd love to see pig shooting and chopping wood return to the syllabus.
2: I try.
1: I assume rural and regional places have wood chopping as a subject that the people can get involved in, sharpening. Mm. How to fix the handle, Scandinavian tools, are they any good? You know, all that sort of stuff.
2: Yes.
1: So much. Aussie axes, where we're going wrong.
2: Making your own axe, you know.
1: In the forge.
2: That's right, forging your own axe. Mm. I mean, they were the days, weren't they, when you go to school and you'd actually learn something.
0: The best of Bludging on the Blind Side. The 2025 Year of Healing is helping all current and former Manly players and is now reaching out to all supporters of the Sea Eagles who have endured a lifetime of abuse from Manly-hating rugby league fans. To assist in providing psychiatric support to troubled Manly fans, visit the Help Manly Heal app with an open mind and an open wallet. This is Bludging on the Blind Side.
2: It's long occurred to me, HG, what I'd like to see legislators look at. I've often dreamt of having, say, my own poker machine at home. I'm wondering if, you know, we looked at the stats a couple of weeks ago.
1: I know the distribution.
2: The Penrith area have 2,564 poker machines.

0: machines. Now, could I suggest there would be 2,564 addresses that would love to have their own?
1: No, you're absolutely right. And you know, can I point out something to you?
0: That your spatial problem, your social distancing, all of that is solved.
1: Now, can I point out...
0: And you can have one or two mates around on the odd occasion. Oh, g'day, Les, I think you got the machine in, mate? Yeah, I've got each way nudger. No way!
1: Yeah.
0: I love each way nudger.
1: Let me out.
0: Can I have a come around? You know what I mean? And so the... That was,
1: I understand.
0: Yes.
1: Now, can I just echo your thoughts by saying that I think numbers are revealing less people are playing the poker machines, but more money is going through.
0: Yes.
1: So your idea is to take the machine out of the club and put it in the home.
0: Put it in the home.
1: You know, I've always dreamed of having poker machines in schools.
0: Oh, well, who hasn't?
1: Yeah.
0: I know. Yeah. I know, but you won't get any headway on that. You won't.
1: No, I know.
0: You won't.
1: I know. They're already,
0: you won't. I'm telling you.
1: No, they're already chock-a-block with gambling options.
0: Well, that's
1: schools.
0: True.
1: They just won't be able to take on anymore.
0: Well, kids use phones as the gambling options there. They don't need a poker machine. It's your older demographic who aren't as what we call switched on, you know what I mean, who would love to spend the last few years of their existence on this planet with a lovely big Queen of the Nile in the lounge room.
2: The best of bludging on the blind side.
1: HG for the final time, and there's a couple of hours of your life you've probably heard three or four times already, but you'll never get it back again. That's the beauty of the bludge. Back with more live bludge next week. Bye now.

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1: Much like many other ovals in northern WA, the Halls Creek Recreation Centre is rough and dusty. It's more than 2,800 kilometres from Optus Stadium and 4,300 kilometres from the home of football, the MCG. But the ground of the Halls Creek Hawks could be WA's new footy factory. 5 players from Halls Creek, Francis Watson, Shane McAdam, Cedric Cox, Irving Mosquito and Sam Petrevsky-Seaton, have all been drafted to AFL clubs since 2016.
2: I remember the fuss when Sam Petrevsky-Seaton, probably the highest ranked player from WA, had come from that region and from that club, had put it on the map, and then the procession started. So, you know, 3 or 4 in a couple of years, an amazing effort by such a small community.
1: That's Kevin Sheehan, the National Talent Ambassador for the AFL, and he says some of the talent from the Kimberley is unlike that of anywhere else in Australia.
2: Obviously, you know, the basics of the game are learned in that club, in that environment, where the golden years of skill development come very early. So obviously there's someone there that's putting an enormous amount of very good technical coaching to get boys like Sam O come out the way he has.
1: Coach of the Hawks, Clinton Cox, says the development of young players comes down to the culture at the club.
3: With a lot of the young fellas coming in and playing, and because we don't have a college competition, so a lot of the blokes are chucked into the senior side, so we use school and as a link, so make sure that they're coming to school, behaving themselves and, yeah, completing schoolwork. Just understanding how the game of football is played. So when they go down to Perth or any of the big cities, Melbourne or City, they understand how structure of a club goes. And
1: however, one of the biggest challenges that players from remote areas still face is moving away from their home. Cody Petrevsky-Seaton, captain of the Hawks and brother of Sam, says it's the main issue that players leaving face.
4: That's the main reason. I'd say we have more in the AFL now, or at least away from Halls Creek, but that'll be the main thing. I'm moving away from home, family. Yeah, that'll be the hardest in the world to move away from here.
1: But one program that clubs are starting to introduce is next generation academies, giving young players from regional areas the support needed to chase their dreams.
2: Well, from 15 years of age through to 18, through that period in particular when talent starts to really show out, that those that have got talent and AFL potential are given every insight into what the demands would be should they get to an AFL club.
1: Tendai Mazungu played 102 games for the Dockers and now leads their Next Gen Academy program. He says there's a range of methods Freo takes to support regional players.
5: To be able to spend a number of years with these guys and upskill them in not just footy but also what's required at the next level and building some really strong habits. So we've got a number of boys from the Kimberley. You know, Isaiah Butters from Halls Creek as well is a Halls Creek boy. Liam Henry, Derby, and then we've got Dallas McAdam, who's Halls Creek as well. So, you know, assisting with, you know, employment and getting them through school, I think is the number one. We want to get each kid graduated and into something meaningful away from football. And then it's around providing, you know, we've done a lot of nutrition education with the guys about how to prepare, how to recover well, what to eat during the week and also what to eat leading into games.
1: So, with easier-than-ever pathways into the AFL for regional players, we could see many more successful graduates of the Halls Creek Footy Factory.
3: Definitely, we got a few boys that can make it, but it's just up to them that if they want to push further.
1: Lockie Byrne, ABC Broome.

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June sees the Don fiddling with Neil Harvey. July has our run machine showing Keith Miller where to go. And September links the Don with Bob Simpson in a spread but will surprise. That's the Don Bradman Invincibles calendar. 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
2: Hello, welcome to the Sporting Witness podcast from the BBC World Service. We're going back to 1983 when Ron Grant took on a mammoth task to run around Australia. He spoke to Ashley Byrne in 2019 about the seven-month mission.
3: It's the 31st of October 1983, and in Brisbane, Australia, crowds of people are lining the streets to welcome their hero, Ron Grant.
4: People yelling at you, shouting at you, and people with tears in their eyes and stuff, and you think, oh, what's going on?
3: The 40-year-old long-distance runner has faced heat, cold, injury and financial debt in order to realise his dream.
4: If I complete this, then I can go home and relax. But if I fail to do this, I've got to live with that the rest of my life.
3: And with the cheers ringing in his ears, he pushes himself on to finish a race that began 217 days earlier and has taken him all around the country.
4: Runners turned up from everywhere to run in with me, and it's all a bit unreal when you think back.
5: Yeah, running down the drain.
3: Ron Grant became excited by running at an early age.
4: And eventually I run from Sydney to Brisbane and Cairns to Brisbane, nearly 2,000 k, and Simpson Desert in winter, which is 380 k.

0: Over 1,162 sand dunes.
1: His running career began at the age of 24, but it wasn't until he was approaching his 40s, an age when many athletes think about retiring, that he decided to undertake the ultimate challenge.
0: A few people had sort of said, oh, we're going to run around Australia over the years, and they didn't go for various reasons. They got frightened or they didn't have the money or something. And I thought, wow, what a thing to do, and especially to be the first. You know, I love the idea of being the first to do anything.
1: So what did your family and friends think about it at the time?
0: Oh, well, nobody thought it was a good idea, only me, you know.
1: Ron was unable to secure sponsorship for his run, but undeterred, he set about assembling a team to accompany him.
0: You've got to have a crew of people to verify that you do this, you know, to check it off for the Guinness Book of Records, et cetera, et cetera. I was very fortunate. I always had people who wanted to come. I had Bill and Sandra Schultz, a husband and wife, and I had a good friend, Lee Tickle, and then my wife at the time, she came, and we went out and bought the cheapest caravans you could buy. They let water and wind in because we couldn't afford any better, and we had our two old cars and four people, two in each vehicle.
1: Well, as the start of the run approached, Ron began to have second thoughts.
0: As it gets close, it gets terrifying. The thought of it becomes frightening. I mean, I was standing in Brisbane. I was shaking. I thought, what am I doing? And all these people there to see me. And I thought, what if I only get halfway around and collapse and all these people are seeing me off?
1: Ron initially headed north, having decided to run in an anti-clockwise direction.
0: It took 2 weeks to get to Rockhampton. Well, if you look on a map, Rockhampton's only 600 or 700K up the road. And it's only a small part of Australia, and that's when I really, really wondered what I was in for.
1: So at the beginning, what were you averaging per day in terms of kilometres?
0: I wanted to average close to 62 for the whole trip, and that's what I pretty well started out doing. But what I did was I'd do 70 or 80 some days so that I could have some shorter days, but I decided that I should never have a day shorter than 20K, and never a day off, of course, because once you have a day off, it's all over. So therefore, you had to be careful not to get colds, flu, anything like that.
1: Despite the publicity and crowds when he set off, he says some of the places he ran through were almost completely deserted.
0: I mean, up in the northwest, we'd go a week without seeing a town or a settlement.
1: But did people cheer you along in some of the towns and cities?
0: Yes, yeah, marvellous. More so out in the country towns. I'd have the streets lined with school kids if it was school day. And I remember one place up in the north, pouring of rain. We're going along and I could see up ahead two figures. I got closer and it was an Aboriginal woman and her child of about 5 or 6, and she had walked from her house several kilometres away from a little settlement called Marathon, would you believe, to see me, you know, and I thought, wow, that was really, really something I'll never forget, you know. A fella brought his son out up in the northwest on an isolated road, about 10 years of age, to run with me. And he ran for ages with me, miles and miles. And when he was leaving, he said, when are you coming round again, mister?
1: As the weeks and the months went on, Ron had to overcome several physical problems, including stomach ache from the drinking water they were carrying and also a very sore foot.
0: The crew wanted me to go to the doctor, but I said, no, if I hear someone say it's something, I've got to stop, so I wouldn't go. I had to cut the sides of the shoe because the pressure on the foot was too much.
1: But it was ongoing issues with his back which nearly forced him to throw in the towel.
0: A good friend, Des Todd, said, get a bar and put between the caravans and hang upside down. It may help your back. Well, it did. I'd get up there like a 90-year-old and get down like a 9-year-old. It was good. But it wasn't working over around Broome in Western Australia. And so I'm running along in desert country, and next scene is beaten-up old cars coming towards me, and a big lady gets out. She says, hop in the car. I'm taking you into Broome. We have a chiropractor there who's going to fix you up. He worked on me. The crew could hear me yelling from out in the next room. I went out of there and I was great, and I continued the run and made it home.
1: As the end neared, issues among his team began to emerge.
0: Lee Ticker was very laid back and he could cope with anything, but Bill and Sandra Schultz, wonderful people, and they got almost all the way around, but they said, oh, look, we're going to stay with some friends in Sydney. I didn't know at the time. Everyone covered it up for me. So because they were stopping there, I rang up a very good friend of mine, Bob Hill in Caboolture, and I said, oh, Bob, we're in

0: trouble. We need you to come down to Sydney. And he did. He came straight down, and we had a lovely time from Sydney to Brisbane. There's only 1,000 k left, and it was really good.
1: And help also came in the form of a reporter called John Hamilton from the Australian newspaper The Courier Mail.
0: And next thing, the front page of the Courier Mail was full of it. And when I got up to the border of Queensland, people were starting to line the street to see me home to Brisbane. Apparently, when we got to the mall, the head of the mall said it was the biggest crowd since Queen Elizabeth had been in the mall. So I was rather tickled by that. I thought, wow, that's nice.
1: As Ron had been unable to secure financial support for his record attempt, he'd had to remortgage his house to fund it. That's something the article in the paper made a big deal about.
0: The next thing, the TV and everyone is talking about the fact that I did it with no money rather than the effort of the running. And people were throwing money at me all the way into Brisbane. And the police are coming along with some people with money bags picking up the money. And it was kind of just enough to get the bank off my back so I didn't have to sell my house or my business.
1: So do you remember the moment that you actually crossed the finishing line?
0: Oh, yes, yes, yeah, very much so. I didn't have to run again if I didn't want to. You know, everybody was there, the whole, my friends, my family, everybody. Yeah, there would have been people there that I should have called by name, but I wouldn't have seen them. And it was, yeah, unreal. I don't know what else to say.
1: Ron Grant received several accolades after completing his 13,383-kilometre run, including an Order of Australia medal. He has since retired and written a book about his seven-month experience. Looking back, he says he's very proud of his place in history.
0: It's sort of changed my life, really, the people I've met since. Like, I've just been to a park run, had 100 photos taken of myself with park runners. So I've got to be very grateful for what running has done for me.
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1: Three new adventures for young readers. Rescued magpie chick Penguin Bloom tells her story in The Little Bird That Fell. 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
5: Thanks for downloading this edition of the Sporting Witness podcast with me, Ben Wyatt. On this episode, we're winding back the clock to 1975, to the golden era of heavyweight boxing, when an unfancy brawler from Bayonne, New Jersey, finds himself improbably on the verge of clinching the world title. The day is March 24th, 1975, and at the Richfield Coliseum in Ohio, in the ninth round of this top-of-the-bill world title bout, 36-year-old Chuck Webner is shocking the boxing world.
6: For once, I just timed it right. He threw the jab, and I slipped to the right and caught him with the right hand, right all the way up to my shoulder. It was a good punch. He went down. He almost went under the rope. I said, you know what? I got a chance against this guy. I got a chance to win the fight. I said, and I felt great then.
5: That guy was Muhammad Ali. And most people watching are asking the same thing. Can this rank outsider really beat the greatest to become world champion? It was on the streets of Bayonne, a blue-collar New Jersey town just over the water from New York City, where Chuck Webner learnt to fight. Back then, Bayonne's projects, or government-funded housing estates where the young Webner lived, were a battleground of local gangs, and it was here he discovered his natural talent.
6: 13 years old, we got a break, we moved to the projects. The only thing is, up there, there was two gangs. There was one gang called the Switchblades. That was Freddie Lindquist. He used to carry a switchblade knife. Matter of fact, he went to jail twice for stabbing kids on the bus going to high school. He was a nut job. One day we're playing basketball and Freddie came over there and he took his switchblade and stabbed it in the basketball. And so I punched him in the face a few times and he quit. Now I'm supposed to be the toughest guy in the area. That's where I learned to fight, in the streets of Bayonne, and I carried over into the ring.
5: After a short stint in the Marines, Webner enters the New York Golden Gloves amateur boxing competition of 1964, winning the title as a rookie at Madison Square Gardens. Then he turns pro, fighting 29 times in 5 years and taking on formidable punchers such as Buster Mathis, George Foreman and Sonny Liston.
7: How did you feel when you were fighting people like George Foreman and Sonny Liston?
6: I always thought I could win, and Sonny Liston, I went 10 rounds with. With George Foreman, I cut early. My cut man, the best in the world at the time, and my manager, he said, Chuck, I can't do anything with that cut. He says, it's the worst cut I ever saw. So they stopped the fight. 51 stitches. Well, the Sonny Liston fight, I got 71 stitches altogether, but broke my nose.

0: I was actually in shock. And I thought to myself, you know what? Maybe I'm not good enough. I think I'm going to quit. But after 3 months, I got the bug again. And I went back to the gym. And I started doing much better.
1: Webner, who's now using the nickname the Bayonne Bleeder thanks to his cut-prone skin, goes on an eight-bout winning streak between 1972 and 1974, which secures him the services of promoter Don King and the potential of a life-changing matchup. This is how Webner's coach and manager, Al Braverman, relayed the news to his fighter.
0: I was in a gym one day and Al Braverman came in and he said to me, you know, you got a shot at the big one. He says, you might be fighting Muhammad Ali. I was like, hell out of here. Well, he said, no, I'm in touch with Don King. I took him on as our promoter, and he's fighting Foreman in Zaire. And if he wins that fight, you might be getting a shot. I said, you're kidding me. Anyway, the fight went off in Zaire. Ali knocked out Foreman, and I got the next shot.
1: Webner, who up to this point has still been working part-time as a money collector, enters a training camp for the first time in his career. And by the time he flies to Richfield, Ohio for the fight, he's in the shape of his life. Most rival fighters share animosity, but in the case of Webner versus Ali, something extraordinary happens. The owner of the arena, a man called Nick Miletti, invites Webner to have dinner with Ali in his private box on the eve of the main event. And so he does.
0: We sat down, Ali and I, at opposite ends of the table, and Miletti in the middle. And we talked very little about the fight, to be honest. We just talked about things in general. Was I excited about the fight? Yeah, I told him, and, you know, it's an honor to be fighting Muhammad Ali. He's the greatest. And Ali, hey, you're right, I am the greatest. Yeah, Ali was going on. Then it took about an hour, and that was it. You know, Ali went back to his room. I went back to mine. And we get ready for the next day.
1: Come fight night and things get off to an unpredictable start. Soul singer James Brown, booked to sing the national anthem, forgets the words, so freestyles into a funk jam. Webner's not fazed, though. He has a plan that he's determined to execute.
0: Well, we figured that maybe he'd look past us and wouldn't take the fight too seriously and wouldn't be in the best of shape. So we were going to press him. We were going to try to press him, and I did. I press them 90% of the time.
1: The constant pressure on Ali is paying off, and in the first few rounds, Webner's going toe-to-toe with the champion and trading shots.
0: Oh, yeah, I was chasing him. All he was doing was bouncing around. I kept chasing him to the ropes, throwing some combinations and hitting him. And then he'd get out and go around, and I'd chase him. They gave me two of the first three rounds for aggression. You know, it worked almost because he was getting tired. His punches weren't as crisp. I thought I really had a shot at beating him.
1: Then in the ninth round, the unbelievable happens. Webner slips Ali's jab and punches him in the chest so hard that it sends the champ to the canvas.
0: But once I just timed it right, he threw the jab and I slipped to the right and caught him with the right hand, right all the way up to my shoulder. It was a good punch. He went down. He almost went under the rope. I said, you know what? I got a chance against this guy. I got a chance to win the fight. I said, and I felt great then.
1: And the 20,000-strong arena crowd are singing Webner's name too. But Ali is back on his feet, and the champ is upping the pace, peppering Webner's head with shot after shot. And come the last round, Webner's desperate just to hold on.
0: My legs were shaking a little bit from exhaustion. And I was moving around, and he threw a right hand. And it branched off my shoulder and hit me in the side of the head. And I went down. First time in my career in 17 years I was down.
1: Referee Tony Perez comes over to assess the fallen Webner.
0: Tony Perez looked me in the eye and said to me, how are you? Are you okay? I says, yeah, I'm okay. And he waved the fight off. He said, your eyes look very glassy, and I was exhausted.
1: The fight is stopped just 19 seconds short of the end of round 15, leaving Webner devastated. That is, until he reads the fight reports in the newspapers the next day.
0: Chuck Webner stunned the world, you know. Nobody thought he had a chance, and he gave Ali a great fight. I was a hero. I was a hero because even though I didn't win the fight, I come back home, and everybody was there, and they gave me an escort to my home in Bayonne. Everybody's beeping.

0: decision. Don King said afterward, you belonged in there. You were a legitimate contender. He said, you proved more in defeat than Ali proved in victory.
1: But that isn't where the story ends for Wepner's tale of moral victory from boxing defeat. Because when an unemployed screenwriter watches the fight in a Los Angeles cinema, he gets the inspiration for his next character. That screenwriter is Sylvester Stallone, and his creation of an underdog boxing hero called Rocky Balboa, inspired by Chuck Wepner, will go on to win 3 Oscars in 1977 and charm moviegoers around the world. Chuck Wepner was speaking to me, Ben Wyatt, for this edition of the Sporting Witness podcast.

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0: Well, this afternoon on NRL Sunday, we are getting to know one of the best wingers in rugby league, and that is two-time premiership winner. She's with the Sydney Roosters, as I said, on NRL Monday. I think it's the best women's team I've ever seen. It's Jamie Frassard, prolific try scorer, and she's on the line. G'day, Jamie. How are you going?
1: Hey, I'm good, thanks. Thanks for having me on today.
0: Our pleasure. Let's get to know you a little bit because we know you as a try scorer for the Roosters and at representative level. What's the best try you've ever scored, do you reckon?
1: Oh, I reckon the one up the middle in the front row yesterday was pretty good.
0: Yeah, you're used to scoring so many tries.
1: Yeah, hard to pick from sometimes.
0: What's your nickname, the one that's stuck over the years?
1: Well, probably Frezzy. A lot of people call me Frez or Frezzy, I reckon. I think the boys tend to go to Frez, and I know my girlfriends tend to go to Frezzy a little bit more. But Strangey does have a nickname for me. It's called Mad Dog.
0: Mad Dog. Is that from the coach or from Jasmine?
1: Nah, from the coach, that one.
0: Mad Dog. Okay, I like that. I'd want that if I was playing footy. What's the first job you ever had?
1: I worked at McDonald's.
0: Nice. In front, you know, behind the counter or making fries?
1: I was really good at being able to take the orders and do the cashier at the same time.
0: Yeah, I don't know. I don't know how anyone does that. so much respect. What about the first car you ever owned?
1: I think it was a little Mitsubishi Lancer, a little red one from memory.
0: Did you have it for a while?
1: Yeah, I did actually. And I think I accidentally crashed it, but it did me well for a very long time.
0: Nice. When did you fall in love with rugby league?
1: I was always a really big lover of rugby league, even from a young girl. I'm a massive doggy supporter and always have been since I was about 8 years old. So, loved it from a young girl, but obviously love it even more now that I got the chance to play myself.
0: So who is your favourite Bulldogs player?
1: Oh, honestly, there's a few back in the day. I loved David Clemmer at that time.
0: Yeah.
1: He was going through the system, Clemmer. He was probably my main one, I think.
0: See, now I'm starting to get what you call, what is it, Mad Dog?
1: Yeah, Mad Dog.
0: Yeah, how good. When did you realise that you could, you know, make a career out of rugby league and things were only going to get better in that regard?
1: To be honest, probably the last few years. Obviously, when it first kicked off, there was only three or four games. So it's only really taken the last few years where the games have increased and obviously having more options now for us, you know, us women as well. So, yeah, probably the last few years, and especially now we've got the opportunity to play in representative teams, that obviously helps us out a lot. I'd say probably the last 3 to 4 years.
0: We are getting to know Sydney Roosters star Jamie Frassard. Jamie, what's the best piece of advice you've ever been given?
1: I think for me, the best bit of advice I've ever been given is that you don't have to be the most talented person in the room, but you can always choose to be the most hardworking. So I always think, you know, hard work beats natural talent.
0: What's an achievement you're most proud of? Can be footy, can be anything.
1: Footy related, when I was 18, I actually played in the Youth Commonwealth Games and won a gold medal. That was huge for me, being a young 18-year-old girl. And then I think in recent years, obviously making my New South Wales Blues debut, that took me a very long time to achieve. So, yeah, between the two of those.
0: Hang on, in what sport were you winning gold medals at Youth Commonwealth Games?
1: Rugby sevens.
0: Oh, rugby sevens. It's been a phenomenal breeding ground for NRLW stars, hasn't it?
1: Yeah, well, that was my first insight to any type of footy with rugby sevens, and yeah, I think it's been amazing, and especially the girls that are now transitioning over as well.
0: Yeah, what's your favourite sport other than rugby league?
1: Probably have to go back to rugby sevens.
0: Rugby sevens, yeah.
1: Yeah, rugby sevens.
0: Is there a bucket list sporting event that you'd love to attend?
1: Well, I reckon ice hockey would be awesome to go and watch, but I've also been seeing all these crazy Red Bull events on Instagram, so I think something crazy, like a dirt bike race or something, for me would be awesome to go and watch, something a bit different.
0: I'm going to be referring to you on air forevermore as Mad Dog. The more I hear from you, the more that really, really does fit. What was your favourite TV show as a kid?
1: I used to watch a few. I think the first two that probably come to mind was Rugrats.
0: Rugrats, yeah, okay.
2: Well, since you two babies are brothers now, I guess you're going to need me to be your big sister. Of course, then I'll have to show you how to get your daddy to buy you toys and how to pretend you're crying. Maybe if you're real nice to me, I'll teach you how to get cookies.
1: Rugrats and Around the Twist.
0: Okay, what about a favourite TV show of all time?
1: Ooh, not sure about that one. That was... Yeah, between those, I don't know. I'm not a big TV person, to be honest.
0: Okay, well, let's turn to the big screen then. Are you a movie person? What's your favourite all-time movie?
1: Growing up, me, my sister and my mum used to watch Practical Magic and Charlie's Angels together all the time, so probably both of those. And I've heard there's a new Practical Magic 2 coming out, so I'll be excited to watch that.
0: Yeah, that would be great, but I can see you as one of Charlie's Angels.
3: I got something to tell you. By the time this is over, every one of you is going to be face down on the floor, and I'm going to moonwalk out of here. You're not listening to me. See, first, you're going to help me out of my chair. And then I'm going to leapfrog over you before I break his nose. And since my trusty lighter isn't working, I'm going to do all of this with my hands tied behind my back.
1: Yeah, that's me. I pretend all the time when I was a little girl.
0: Oh, I can see it. You're fighting crime, mad dog. No problem at all. What's something that people may not know about you? Do you have a hidden talent?
1: Oh, hidden talent. I'm actually ambidextrous, so I write left-handed, but I do most things with my right hand. So if you ever go bowling with me or golfing,
0: right,
1: I can tend to sort of go both ways, and I've got to try and actually figure out on the day what I prefer.
0: Really? So is that just a feel thing, or is that something you deliberately tried to do as a kid? How did that work?
1: I don't know, because my mum's right-handed, but she does everything with her left. So I guess I just thought, I got taught from a young age to use both left and right hands. And even when I was younger, I played soccer and I was the same. I could kick both left and right feet.
0: Oh, you would have been easy to hate coming up against you in sport then, that's for sure. Can you cook, Jamie Frassard? And if so, do you have a signature dish?
1: Yeah, I don't think I'm a bad cook, but my favourite's probably slow-cooked beef ribs.
0: Ooh.
1: or some homemade sausage rolls.
0: Yeah, it's cake.
1: They always seem to be a hit.
0: Tick and tick. So bearing that in mind, you're hosting a dinner party. Which three people, alive or dead, are you inviting?
1: Well, going back to Charlie's Angels, probably Cameron Diaz. I used to love watching her and all her movies.
0: Can I come?
1: I think she'd be... Yes, absolutely. Eminem. I reckon he was awesome.
0: Yeah.
1: Yeah, and Ronda Rousey, I think she's really helped break barriers for women in sport through her career, so I'd really like to hear some of her stories and how she sort of paved the way in her sport.
0: I reckon after the entree, you'd be telling her to run at you.
1: Yeah, oh, maybe not.
0: Ronda Rousey, Eminem, and Cameron Diaz. What an eclectic mix that is. How good.
1: Random mix.
0: What, if anything, scares you?
1: I tell you what, I'm petrified of sharks. Yeah, something about sharks and uncontrollable water, just not my thing, which is funny because I love going to the beach. But, not a fan of the sharks.
0: Yeah, no, I think, big animals in the ocean that can chew you up and spit you out, that's a justifiable scare. Where can we find you on a day off? What are your favourite hobbies?
1: Favourite hobbies, in the off-season, I actually love going camping. If I get a bit of spare time, I jump on my dirt bike and I just love being with my friends, to be honest, and catching up and having big cook-ups. We love to do big barbecues and feast together, so that's probably what you're catching me doing, especially in the off-season.
0: Now, I'm imagining that you and I might have vastly different tastes here, but we'll see. Do you have a favourite band or singer of all time?
1: Oh, not a band so much, but I'm going to go back to who I said before with Eminem. I love a little bit of rap, and I love his music. So, I'm going to go stick with Eminem.

0: Have you ever tried your hand at rap?
1: Oh, yeah,
0: no,
1: not for me.
0: No? Not rap, karaoke, anything like that?
1: I can sing in the car, but wouldn't be doing it in public.
0: Well, what's the best concert you've ever been to?
1: I'm actually more of a festival girl. Back in the day, I used to love going to my, like, festivals or even raves. So I used to love, like, your DEFCON 1s and your knockouts.
0: If only I knew what any of that meant. What about...
1: Yeah, there's more festivals.
0: Yeah. What's your favourite holiday destination?
1: To be honest, I probably don't have a destination, like one in particular, but I really just love travelling in general. I love meeting new people. I love learning different cultures and experiencing different places. So for me, it's just exploring the world, to be honest.
0: Well, as someone who likes to explore, do you have a bucket list destination, somewhere you haven't been to but you have to go to?
1: Yes, I want to do. I want to do some Asia, so I want to have a look. I want to go through Japan. I want to do Thailand, and I'm looking at next year for my 30s with my girlfriend doing a big trip to Vietnam. So, yeah.
0: They reckon that is absolutely incredible. All right, are you handy? Can you build things?
1: Oh, not.

0: really, to be honest. I'm not much of a flat pack girl. I'm more call someone and get them to come help me do it.
1: Hey, I hear that. All right, some quick ones to finish with here. What is your take on clowns, Jamie Frassard? Great fun or terrifying?
0: A bit of fun. I'm not too scared of clowns. Bit of fun.
1: Summer or winter?
0: I'm a winter baby, so I'm going to go with winter. I love to be snugged up.
1: Chocolate or vanilla?
0: Ooh, chocolate.
1: Sweet or savoury?
0: Sweet for sure.
1: Peanut butter, crunchy or smooth?
0: I'm going to go smooth.
1: And this is the last question, Jamie. You need to be very careful about this answer. Tomato sauce, cupboard or fridge?
0: Oh, growing up, it used to be in the cupboard, but these days in my own house, it's in the fridge.
1: And you're right. Great answer. Jamie Frassard from the Sydney Roosters. Best of luck for the remains of the year, and we look ahead to a World Cup. And thanks for letting us get to know you a little bit this afternoon.
0: No worries. Thanks for having me on the show, guys.

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3: With me is Tracy Holmes to talk about Sports Hall of Fame. And in today's show, you're speaking with Murray Rose and Pam Kilbourne. What do Murray Rose and Pam Kilbourne have in common, if anything?
4: That's a nice question. I've got to say right from the start that one of my favourite people of all time is Murray Rose. And he was very, very special. And I even get emotional thinking about Murray. He was such a remarkable man. He was so gentle. He was different. He was one of those kids who, I'll get myself together in a minute. He was one of those kids that grew up differently. He was sort of almost teased in a way. I think his nickname was Seaweed because his parents were hippies before it was trendy to be hippies. So he had a very healthy diet and they tried to give their young son, you know, this little tiny tanned kid with shock of blonde hair, the most healthy lifestyle that they could give him. And he used to swim at one of the harbour beaches. He was just different. And everything Murray did, he really saw the beauty in. And swimming for him was just, it was beautiful because it was almost peaceful. You're in the water, and when you're in the water, the sound of the world, the land, becomes muted. But you hear all these other sounds. You hear air bubbles in the water. You hear the sand washing under the waves. You hear different things. And he fell in love with that world. And he tried to add to that world. Every stroke he made, he tried to make beautifully to fit into that world. And then he, you know, became one of the great 1,500-metre swimmers with great rivalries and great people and incredible relationships outside the pool. He was beautiful, really. It went to America, went to university over there, worked over there, married a beautiful ballerina, you know, had a beautiful kid of their own. And again, you know, Murray wasn't so young, but he died too young. And one of those men that you really felt that you'd touched something very special when you met Murray Rose. And anybody that knew him and knew him by any degree, well or not so well, would say the same thing. He was just a wonderful human being.
3: What is it, though, that moves you most about him?
4: I think when I spoke to Murray, I was really... He really got into me and a lot of people that heard the interview.
3: How did he become involved in his sport?
4: I think growing up on the beach and he had a little fishing boat and something that might be in the interview, I'm not sure, but I remember him telling some sort of a story where it was something might have fallen out of the boat and the only way he could get it was to swim to it, but he didn't know if he could swim. And I think that was the start of it, whether his parents then put him in swimming lessons or taught him or his own sort of self-realisation, I have to know how to work with this medium, the water. And I think...

0: I've often thought of phoning up his wife, Jodie, and saying, Jodie, you know, he said maybe one day he'd show me. He can't do that now, but would you consider showing me? Because I'd love to know what was in that letter that so touched him, because he was someone that had the ability to touch people. So what was it that his coach said to him that had that impact that he then had on so many other people?
1: So that was the coach's message to him. What was his message to you?
0: I don't think he had a particular message. I just think Murray Rose is the message. If anyone can approach life the way he did and to see the world the way he did and to find beauty in things and to find not just the beauty in things and it be irrelevant, but to see the beauty in something and then to say, okay, how can I be part of that without interrupting it, but in fact making it better? And I think that's really special. And if you can do that in life, you've had a good life. You've done something for humanity.
1: Well, let's listen to this very special interview now with Murray Rose and then Pam Kilbourne.
0: A rose by any other name would smell as sweet. And Murray Rose, the great Australian swimmer of the 50s and 60s, seems to embody that Shakespearean belief with his massive female fans worldwide and the incredible number of men in each nation who would dearly love to trade places with our Olympic hero. However, it was also said that every rose has a thorn. Murray Rose, welcome to Grandstand's Hall of Fame. Where do you hide your thorn?
2: Thank you for that marvellous introduction. I don't know how to respond. Oh, I've probably got many of them.
0: Many of them?
2: Yes.
0: Well, some of your competitors may consider that the art of sledging was perhaps your greatest thorn. Would you agree with that?
2: Well, I was, I think, in those days known for as a mental swimmer. And when I was starting to compete, which was really in the 50s, it was an era where there was a lot of experimentation going on, a lot of new ideas being thrown about, and one of them got into the area of psychology, which sort of intrigued me, and the whole concept of psyching oneself, psyching out other competitors, was fun. I mean, anything that made swimming, which is not the most exciting sport in the world for the swimmer, at least while he's training, you know, going up and down and looking at a line on the bottom of a pool can make you nuts after a while. So you have to bring into it as many games as you can, and that was really the basis of my approach to training.
0: So any of the other swimmers that tried psychology against you, you would actually appreciate and not be put off by it?
2: I think that's true. I mean, I think that was all part of the fun of it. And the idea of playing games, whether it was either in training or in competition, made the sport exciting.
0: Well, let's have a look here. In the Olympic arena, you won 4 gold medals, a silver, a bronze, 4 Commonwealth golds, and incredibly, there were 15 world records attributed to you. You always knew you were going to be a champion, didn't you?
2: I don't think I always knew. I always knew that I loved swimming, and it just was a natural progression that I moved along and started to swim in state championships and didn't win at first. I mean, the first state championship I went into, I didn't know how to do a racing dive because I trained in a pool where there wasn't any starting platform. So when I got into North Sydney and saw the blocks for the first time, took off, and dove down to the bottom of the pool just about. You know, and people said I didn't know when I was going to come up. And by the time I came up, everybody else was long gone. But you learn from those types of mistakes. And I just really loved swimming. But I didn't always know where I was going with it. And I think it was only, maybe 1954 that I really started to set my sights on swimming in the 1956 Olympic Games.
0: Was it only swimming that possessed you, or could you have gone on and been other things?
2: We'll never know. I enjoyed all sports. I competed in some, not brilliantly, and swimming seemed to be where I had a flair. I certainly had a feel for the water, and I think there are certain things that you come in with, that you're born with, and I think I had a natural feeling for the water and an ability to get the most

0: best out of my swimming.
1: As we mentioned, your great moments were 1956 and 60. You were basically denied a part in the 1964 Australian team. Mm. Can you fill us in on that story?
0: Well, it's an old story, and it isn't as bad as it sounds from my perspective. But I didn't swim in the 1964 Olympic Games because I didn't come back to Australia to compete in the Australian Championships, which were held about 8 or 9 months before the Olympics. Now, what had happened in previous Olympics is that they had final selection trials, which were open to anybody. So what I was expecting to happen was that if I got into good shape and if I proved myself, that I would be able to enter those final selection trials for the 64 Olympic Games. So approaching the Tokyo Olympics, I swam in the U.S. National Championships and broke a world record in the 1500 meters and entered that as a time to qualify myself to swim in the final trials. That was rejected. So then I went up to Canada and swam in the Canadian National Championships and broke another world record and submitted that. And, of course, by now the press were having a lot of fun with it. but that was also denied because this was an era where rules were very rigid. Some of them were made with some intelligent background and some were not. And I think there were many decisions that were made during this period that hurt not just swimming but Australian sports.
1: How bitter were you?
0: Well, I really wasn't. I was disappointed because I felt that I knew that I was swimming better than I ever had before, and I wanted to try to prove myself in the 64 Olympic Games and have the opportunity to win a gold medal in three successive Olympics. And there was a long time after that I dreamt about doing that because I knew that I could. Because when I was breaking the world records, I really hadn't completely tapered or rested. So I knew that I had a lot up my sleeve. But having said that, I had sort of rediscovered the fun of swimming in 64. And so I wasn't just swimming with the motive to win or to go to the Olympics or to earn a gold medal. I think when we begin in sport, that almost everybody begins with a passion or a love for what they're doing, which is really the right motive. And then slowly, sometimes other motives are introduced, which sometimes detract from your enjoyment of what you're doing, from your enjoyment of the sport. And what very often happens is that your times and your results suffer as a result. And a lot of athletes, I think, get out at that time in their career. Now that was my story in 1960. But I was able to go on and rediscover the real joy of swimming, which is where I began, and that was where I was in 1964. So I was really swimming for myself, and if I didn't go to the Olympics, you know, it wasn't that big a deal. I went anyway as an announcer with NBC, Australia, US Network.
1: Did you ever consider swimming for the US? Because you had been living there for quite some time by then.
0: I never really did. I never felt myself to be anything but an Australian citizen. One of my teammates happened to be personal friends with Barry Goldwater at the time, who had a certain amount of power in U.S. politics. And he said, why don't we run through a citizenship for you and see if we can get you on the U.S. team, because the trials are coming up, you know, in about 3 or 4 weeks. And I said, oh, I don't know. He said, well, let me explore it. So he explored it, and he found out that indeed I could become a U.S. citizen, and they would allow, you know, they would be able to run that through. But then there were other problems, and I didn't have the correct residency requirements or something to be able to compete for the United States. That actually didn't appeal to me very much. I didn't want to do it that way. There was another idea that came up at the time that was actually presented by one of the coaches, which was fairly unique, which was to really go back to the origins of the Olympic Games and have me compete as an individual rather than for a country.
1: That's different.
0: And so we looked at that and see, and tried to find out. And I think somebody submitted a petition to the IOC to see if I could possibly enter as an individual. And being a little bit unsophisticated in how things... I mean, athletes don't know what's going on. I mean, they really don't understand the politics and the administration of sports. And they're not that interested in it. At least I wasn't at that time. I am now. And what I discovered was that in order to enter the Olympic Games, you had to be entered by your National Olympic Committee, at that time the Australian Olympic Federation. And so that was the only way I could get there, and that didn't work. So we did explore a few options, but none of them seemed to work out too much, except for NBC.
1: If you entered as an individual, which flag would you have marched under?
0: Oh, no flag. That's
1: Tarzan.
0: The point of it.
1: The Tarzan flag.
0: Tracy, give me a break.
1: Now, part of the reason that you were in the States was you were interested in a movie career, and you starred in a couple of films. Did you ever play Tarzan, or were they not interested in blonde Tarzans?
0: No, I wasn't interested in Tarzan. I was a serious actor. Now, you're trying to make
1: so
0: light
1: was
0: of this.
1: Tarzan.
0: Oh, I don't know. I knew Johnny Weissel. He wasn't serious about anything. Actually, the reason I went to the United States was to go to university and have a free education via an athletic scholarship. While I was in university, I discovered that I quite enjoyed acting and worked in a number of productions, eventually won the National Collegiate Players Best Actor Award for 1962. And I said, this is a lot of fun. Maybe I should try to earn a dollar at it. And so I went out and worked for a number of years as an actor, mostly in television. I did some stage and a couple of feature films. But I found that I really wasn't getting the type of parts that I thought I wanted to do, I thought that I could do. And I realized that if I was going to be a serious actor, that I needed to go back to my acting roots and study hard and pay my dues and maybe go and live in London or somewhere else in the world, maybe New York. And I wasn't willing to pay the price. And so I decided that what I really wanted to do was to perhaps to go into marketing of some type. And that was the direction that I set off on and really have been in that field ever since. And now I've come back to Australia, continue to work in sports marketing.
1: Well, your move back home has only been recent. Why?
0: Well, essentially because I love Australia. I love Sydney. I obviously grew up here. And I've always felt that there's been something missing in my life. Obviously, I have found a lot of good things in the United States, and I've enjoyed living in Los Angeles, but there was still always something missing. And I have come back to Australia almost every year since I've been away, and in some cases I've stayed here for quite a long period of time. And over the last few years, I've noticed that every time I go back to the U.S., that I became a little bit depressed for a while. And I really missed my friends and the lifestyle and the people of Australia. And my wife, who is an American, a principal ballerina with the Joffrey Ballet, now retired, has come down here with me now 6 times, and she felt the same way. And then we had a child who's now 3 and a half. And all of this together added up to the fact that where we really want to be, all of us, is back in Australia. So we just had to wait for the right window to make that happen. And it finally has, and we're thrilled and delighted.
1: I suppose a lot of things back here have changed, but with yourself, has that diet changed, or are you still on the seaweed, seafood diet?
0: Oh, well, yes and no. You know, I've always felt nutrition was an important part of life, and I still think we watch fairly closely what we eat. But it's not something that I want to be rigid about. I think that you have to enjoy what you have, and if there's something that you really want to eat, I think you should eat it as long as you have a basically sound nutritional program. I think you should be able to indulge yourself from time to time.
1: Well, there's been a lot of changes between now and 1956, 1960. But the last race in 56 was the 1500 metres. You'd already won gold in the 400 and the 4x200 relay. And if you won gold in the 1500, you would achieve your ambition of 3 gold medals for the Games and also ensure that Australia had won every freestyle gold medal at that Olympics. Now, that wasn't a lot of pressure for a 17-year-old. Let's listen to the end of it.
2: Rose turning, 50 metres to go, one length. Jaffa's turned. Rose should be able to hold out.
3: Thank goodness that Rose has a look on the Japanese. Rose can see the Japanese.
2: 25 yards. What a finish. 5 yards. Rose must win. He does. Yamanaka second, and here's Breen finishing third. What a great night for Australia.
1: Was it that screaming crowd that alerted you to the fact that the Japanese was coming up so close behind you?
0: Well, as one of the announcers, I was trying to pick up the who it was that was announcing the race, said I had the look on him, which means that I was turning to my left so I could see him. He was in my sights all the way. What they didn't say was that he got pretty close. And he had me worried there for a minute because he left his sprint until the end. And but I felt that I had the race in hand going into the last lap. It was really an amazing feeling of relief. And I remember the only thing that I did when I finished that race was just lie back in the water. And I don't think I've ever relaxed quite as completely as at that moment, that I just knew it was over and that Australia had won all the freestyle medals and I'd done everything I set out to do, and it was just a marvellous feeling.
1: I believe before that race, your great coach Sam Herford had given you a special little note. Mm. Do you remember what that note said?
0: I still have it. And it was very similar to the incident that occurred in Chariots of Fire, was depicted in Chariots of Fire, the film, where going into the 56 Olympic Games, I was very nervous. As you said, there was a lot of pressure. And what sometimes happens going into a big meet is that things start to go wrong, and things started to go wrong. And so he was always, you know, a very solid emotional support system for me. And he found the right thing to do at the right time, which was just to leave this little note in my locker when I came in, which basically communicated all of his belief in me and what a terrific support system I had, and that all I had to do was to go out and do what I did every day, and I didn't need to be too worried, and then I had the best preparation of any athlete in the Games, and just go ahead and do it. And it was a meaningful moment in my career as an athlete.
1: Where do you keep the note?
0: It's in my file, marked personal.
1: You read it every so often?
0: I do, yeah, I do. Yeah, it's one of those special letters that I refer to from time to time.
1: Well, a few of the others that had great belief in you were your peers of that era, who in 1983 elected you as Australia's greatest ever male Olympian. That must have been a huge rap. Which do you consider the most, the 1500 metres win or that vote by your peers?
0: Oh, I think it's terribly hard to compare things like that. I mean, they're all very exciting and special moments in their own right. But to be recognized by your peers is probably the height of any profession. I mean, you can get recognition from all different types of people, different walks of life, but when it comes from your peers, it has a special meaning. And I was that is, by the way, something else that I keep. I'm not one that surrounds myself with trophies, partly because a lot of them were lost in a fire, which was at my mother's house a few years ago, which is where I kept them. But also, trophies don't have a great deal of meaning to me. It is the memory, it is the experience of what happened that does. My Olympic medals are at the Hall of Fame at the MCG in Melbourne. But there is one trophy that I do keep, and I've just put out on display at the new house that

0: just bought, mostly because I love the look of it, apart from the meaning of it, which is the trophy for the best Australian male Olympian.
1: How would you describe yourself, Murray Rose?
0: I would just describe myself as a Sydney kid who loved to swim and who finally came home.
1: That's simple.
0: What else is there? What else is there?
1: Well, there's a whole lot more. Is it difficult not to live in the past?
0: No, it's not difficult if you're enjoying the present. And I love the present, and I particularly love the present. I don't want to harp on this, but I particularly love the present now that we've rediscovered Sydney and Australia. And I don't live in the past very much at all.
1: When do you know how to call each era a day? When do you know that time slot is up and it's time to move on to the next thing?
0: Well, I think that happens hopefully every minute of every day. Because that's history, and if you're hanging on to something you did yesterday, it doesn't have a great deal of meaning. Now, I do measure my life by Olympiads just to keep things straight, and it's something that I've started, I think, since 1952. So I know what I did in the Melbourne Olympiad. I know what I did in the Rome Olympiad. And it's sort of a yardstick of what happened during that 4-year period.
1: And there's still plenty to come?
0: Well, I hope so. I mean, I think that there's a lot of things that I would still like to do. And I think that being back in Australia gives me that ability to do many things that I've been looking forward to achieving.
1: Well, we look forward to them too. Thanks for your time today.
0: Thank you. All the best.
1: Sitting here at what's to be the Olympic warm-up track for the year 2000 Olympics makes you feel pretty proud. One particular moment that always wakes the goosebumps is when your country's flag marches into an international stadium. And how emotional must that be for the athlete chosen to carry the flag? At the Commonwealth Games in 1970, one athlete became the first woman to carry the Australian flag at an opening ceremony, and so she should have. She was an Olympic medal hurdler at the Tokyo and Mexico City Games. She was unbeaten in her sport between 1964 and 1968. She had won a handful of gold medals at Commonwealth Games level, and nearing 31 years of age, she still had two more golds to win. Pam Kilbourne, welcome to Grandstand's Hall of Fame.
2: Thank you very much, Tracy.
1: Do you remember who asked you whether you would carry the flag into the opening ceremony at Edinburgh in 1970?
2: Yes, I do, actually. It was a very exciting time. It was a bit of a worrying time, too. It was Arthur Tunstall who went to these last Commonwealth Games. And could I put a mention in for him? He has worked hard over the long time that he's worked in Commonwealth Games. He came to me the night before the announcement. I was sitting in the dining room and he came up to me and he said, "Pam, I would like to speak to you about your behaviour," which I felt a little bit worried about being an athlete in a team, and I thought, oh, what have I done wrong? So after dinner, I went out to an appropriate spot where we were meeting, and he said, "I've been looking at your behaviour over the last Commonwealth Games, and I've been looking at your performances," and I was really worried, and he said, "I've decided to ask you to carry the flag," which I was really taken aback about, so it was a great, exciting moment for me.
1: Well, you were in that team with Raelene Boyle, Karen Morass, Bev Whitfield. I mean, it certainly sounds like a team that would have enjoyed itself, so speaking about behaviour wouldn't have been out of place, would it?
2: Oh, no, the behaviour was excellent, actually. you sort of think that flashes over your mind, but I think in most teams the behaviour has been really good.
1: Pam, it must be quite a different feeling marching out the front of your own with the flag waving compared to the other opening ceremonies where you're back with the whole team and sharing the atmosphere.
2: Yes, you feel as though you're walking about 6 feet off the ground, I think. It's a long way around an athletic track when you're carrying a flag because the flag is really heavy. And you have a little

0: belt on your waist to put the flag into so that you can hold it. But it becomes really heavy as you go. But as you go past the main stadium grandstand, you have to dip the flag for either the Queen or the Duke or whoever is there to take the salute. And that means that you have to put it out level, but it's not allowed to drag on the ground, of course. So it has a bit of responsibility and a bit of tradition, and to carry the Australian flag was really great.
1: In your logbook of memories, where does the 1970 Commonwealth Games rate? Because it did have so much for you. You were the flag bearer, you won gold in the 100 hurdles, gold in the relay, and it was your last games.
0: Yes, I think they all have a lot of memories. Each one, because of the country that you're in, the stage you're at in athletics, I think they all have a lot of memories that you can sort of look back on and say, well, this is when I did this. And that one, of course, carrying the flag, and that was the third hurdle medal that I had won in a row. So it has sort of created a record in itself that there are a number of Australians that are trying to get to the fourth gold medal in a row in a particular sport. So it sort of had a few memories as well. Our relay team in that games had competed in 68, and it was sort of a getting together of the 4x100 relay team again. So it had a lot of memories too. And just the country, Edinburgh, with its castle and its atmosphere was really great. We were piped into the village with bagpipes, and I left at a different time from the team, and I was piped out with a man with a bagpipes playing in front of my car as I left. It was really a great game.
1: Why was it you had to leave earlier?
0: I was travelling, going across to Europe and competing. I went over to Germany and a few other places after the game, so I left at a different time.
1: We're speaking with Pam Kilbourne on Grandstands Hall of Fame today. Pam, did somebody advise you that hurdles was your go? Because way back in 1962, you smashed the field in the 80-metre hurdles, as it was then, at the Commonwealth Games, and later in the day you won the long jump. Why did you decide to focus on the hurdles?
0: I don't really know. When I first started running, in the first day I went down to Interclub, I was put in a whole lot of events, and I can remember coming fifth in the hurdles as a little, you know, inexperienced kid, never having run over them before. And I found it a challenge that sprinting didn't have. I really tried my heart out to get up to being a great sprinter. And in Mexico, I did make the sprint team. But hurdles had so much more. It had a skill that involved being a bit daring, I suppose, having a little bit of danger, working at it at something that other people who didn't put in wouldn't have that skill. And I found it a challenging event. And I think right from the very start, I concentrated on hurdles. I don't really know why.
1: Do you still get that same sort of thrill when you watch people hurdling today?
0: Yes, my palms get a bit sweaty when I watch my race going by.
1: All right, well, let's talk about the Tokyo Olympics in 64. You just missed out on selection for 1960. You made it to Tokyo in 64, and I don't know how much you remember, but the hurdles really did seem to be an incident-filled event.
0: Yes, I think if I had competed in any other race where I had somebody running beside me, in that 4 years before Tokyo, I wouldn't have been beaten, because I can the only thing I remember about the finals in the race itself was a sheer lack of concentration on my event. All I could feel over the first, the second, the third, the fourth hurdles were or seven other people beside me pounding on the same pace over each hurdle. I could hear them land, I could hear them run, and I'd never had anybody run beside me for a long, long time, and I was so conscious that they were all there beside me that I really didn't concentrate on what I was doing. And it was just one of those things that if perhaps I had have had a little bit more competition with other people with me, maybe the story would have been a bit different.
1: But it's not too bad. I mean, you finished with an Olympic bronze medal.
0: I know, but it hurts when you're only 3 or 4 inches away from a gold medal to get a bronze medal. In those days, too, there wasn't an instant camera sort of a setup that says you're first, second, third. The three of us went into a room at the back of the stadium, and 3/4 of an hour later they'd developed the photo finish and announced who was first, second and third. So it was a rather hair-raising 3/4 of an hour because nobody knew.
1: You are recorded in the books as all having the same time.
0: Yes, that's right.
1: You got bronze ahead of the Soviet hurdler, Arina Press, who had been dominating the event up until then.
0: Yes.
1: Was that some sort of consolation?
0: Not really, no. I think in Olympic Games you just go out to get a gold medal if you can. And I didn't care who I beat or who beat me. Maybe when we're looking at all the East Germans now and their performances in games back then, maybe I may be promoted to silver or something.
1: Well, it's interesting to note that Arina Press and her sister Tamara, who was a shot put and discus champion, both disappeared after sex testing was introduced. Was there any talk at the time that you were competing against her that perhaps she wasn't female?
0: I travelled around New Zealand with Tamara and Irina for a couple of weeks in a set of competitions, and I was always astounded by the deep voices they both had. You'd say good morning to them, they'd say good morning in a very deep voice. But I don't really know. It has been said that they were on drugs. It'd be nice to think that I beat somebody who was cheating the system, but I don't think anything could be proved now unless they can find their documents and things.
1: All right, let's go on to Kingston, Jamaica, who hosted the 1966 Commonwealth Games, and you defended your title. In fact, you were ranked the world number one right throughout 66 and 67. Was it difficult staying on top for so long?
0: It was difficult in Jamaica because the day of the trials for Jamaica, I got glandular fever. And I was in bed for 6 weeks after that. I got up 3 weeks before the team left, and the doctor said to me, you can go out and jog a lap of the oval. And I said, well, if I'm going to the games, I can't really jog a lap of the oval. I think I better do a bit more. And I jogged a lap of the oval and ended up back in bed for 2 days. So I went to the games not really fit and really not expecting to win. I think I was pretty lucky that the opposition wasn't quite as good as I was at that stage, because it was a bit of a bonus medal to me.
1: Was there anybody helping you at the time that you would say was crucial in your sporting career?
0: Ah, yes. I think my coach, the late Henry Schubert, stuck with me through thick and thin for the whole of my athletic career. He taught me all I knew about hurdling, and without him I don't think I would have won anywhere near the medals or performed anywhere near to my best. He also coached Judy Pollock, Charlene Rendina, Debbie Flintoff-King, so many of the women athletes that have got medals in Commonwealth and Olympic Games. He was great.
1: And was it a mental confidence that he added to you?
0: Yes. So I think his perseverance and his he really inspired you to become the best, to train hard. And I think we went out every night training as hard as we possibly could. And even if he wasn't with us, he had a night off or something like that. I think we put in to 100% because we wouldn't let him down. And I think that probably went a long way.
1: Coming into the 1968 Olympics in Mexico City, how much pressure was on you? Because you hadn't been beaten for years, you had equaled the world record, and you really were at your peak.
0: I think any Olympic Games is pressure. No matter when you compete, I think the pressure is there that the opposition is trying to knock you down and so on. Before Mexico, I felt that I wouldn't be beaten. I didn't think I could be beaten at all. I thought I was too good, which I suppose is a way to go. I was breaking world records at every training session, and I could, you know, unofficially, and I could do them five or six times in a row, which I was really confident. But the day we left Australia, I fell over a hurdle that was placed in the wrong spot. So I went away scun from head to toe and was a little bit shaken up by it. Maureen Caird was too good on the day for me. So she got the gold and I got the silver. And there again, it was moderately close as far as the race went.
1: Did you feel like throttling Maureen when you knew that that should have been your race?
0: Oh, no, she beat me on the day. I mean, it was my fault. We didn't check the hurdles when I trained on the last day before we left Australia, and one being in the wrong spot, I caught it with my foot coming up and just went flat on my face. So it wasn't Maureen's fault. She ran a good race. It's just I didn't run as well as she did.
1: Do you remember the race as you remember the previous one in Tokyo? Were you concentrating, or were you aware of your opponents around you?
0: Oh, no, I was concentrating on that one. I just didn't do well.
1: Was it something that took a while to get over?
0: Yes, it did in a way, because I knew that one was my one, which is funny because I've never been overconfident about winning anything. But the way I had been running, I was running. I believed in the high altitude that I could break the 10 seconds for the hurdles, and Henry was also very confident that I could. And the race was won in a time that was far slower than I was training at. In winter in Australia on a cinder track. Of course, Mexico had the tartan track. And I was disappointed that it was won in a time that, you know, I'd already beaten in training numerous times. And it had the atmosphere, the high altitude atmosphere, and it had the tartan track and everything. And I just didn't do it.
1: Well, you still had the 70 Commonwealth Games, and we mentioned earlier how special they were for you. Did you know that your sporting career was just about over and you'd have to move on to other things?
0: Yes, I suppose you reach a stage where you've done most things that you want to do. I ran at Munich. That was my last Games. I was married just before Munich, and I decided that Munich would be my last Games. I'd like to settle down and have a family before I became too old. So, yes, I was sort of looking at it was coming to an end. I guess every sporting person has that realisation that athletics or your sport is coming to an end and you have to take up something else. The last two Games, I guess, were both ones that I really wanted to do well in. for that sake.
1: What do you think the Olympic experience did to Pam Kilbourne?
0: It gave me the feeling that there are a lot of people in the world who do a lot of good. I've made a lot of friends. I'm in debt to a lot of people for what they have done for me, both officials, athletes, the public and so on. Back in those days, you couldn't get across to a Games without public funding and so on. And people donated things, donated their money, donated their time so that I could do athletics. Nowadays, I think the kids have it a lot better, that the money is more guaranteed and we don't, you know, the kids today don't have to go out and get it. They can spend their time training. But I've got a lot of memories of it. I've got a lot that I owe back to athletics, and I am trying to put some back. I'm coaching athletes at the moment in the hope that perhaps the athletes I coach may become the year 2000 Olympians or something.
1: Sounds pretty good. Would you live it all the same way if you could do it again?
0: Oh, I'd change a few things. I'd have the gold medal, I think.
1: Well, we all think you're a gold medal winner anyway, Pam. Thanks very much for your time, and we look forward to speaking to you again.
0: Good. Thank you very much for having me.
1: Pam Kilbourne, now Pam Ryan, joining us on Grandstands Hall of Fame.
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5: Getting to know you. Getting to know all about you.
6: Yeah, we're getting to know a lot of NRL and NRLW players this year, and we've heard from Josh King from the Melbourne Storm, Max King from Canterbury Bankstown, and now it's Cronulla Sutherland's NRLW fullback. She's an excitement machine. Have you seen her tries in the under-19s Origin and the Indigenous All-Stars game earlier this year? I speak of Jada Taylor. She's on the line, the Sharks fullback. How are you, Jada?
7: I'm better now. I've had that little intro.
6: Well, all you have to do, I remember watching live that Women's Origin try, and also you won in the Indigenous All-Stars game. That's not a bad rep to have, is it? Scoring some of the most sensational tries in Women's League history.
7: It is. It's nice to hear it when it's put like that, but I certainly need to do a little bit more sometime soon.
6: All right, well, let's get into this, getting to know you, Jada Taylor. What nickname do you have?
7: Oh, I've got a couple, probably some that aren't super nice, but JT's been the main one. I don't know if I like it in rugby league. It's a lot to live up to, that nickname.
6: Yeah, it feels like it's been taken.
7: Yeah, I feel like I might know someone who's already got that one.
6: What else you got then?
7: I don't know. Some of the girls and stuff will say things like chihuahua, anything that's like little nippy.
6: Chihuahua?
7: Honestly, one girl's called me that before, but I think it's just because I'm so used to yelling at them from the back of the field.
6: I like that nickname. It suits a fullback. Do you have a middle name?
7: Yeah, certainly. I'm not letting that go.
6: Yeah.
7: Lee. L-double E.
6: Jada Lee Taylor. What was the first job you ever had?
7: Working for the Sharks is probably the first one I've had, but I actually worked at a car wash when I was really, really young. One of my friend's dads owned it, so a little bit of pocket money there.
6: Nice. What was, speaking of cars, the first car you owned?
7: Oh, the first car, it was a hand-me-down. Everyone in my family had it, but my great-grandmother's, Toyota Corolla from way back when.
6: There you go. Nice. Old school. When did you fall in love with rugby league, Jada?
7: I honestly can't remember. I was born into a rugby league family and I started playing when I was 5, but definitely loved it before I started even playing.
6: And, women's rugby league, I guess it's different to speaking to some of the blokes from the NRL. When did you realise that you could not only play rugby league at this level but make a career out of it?
7: Yeah, it's funny. I think I grew up as a kid thinking that I was going to be the first girl to play with the boys, which certainly wasn't going to be the case. I'm small even for a girl, so I don't know how that would have went. But, obviously the NRLW started and that was probably the first time I thought, I want to have a crack at this one day. So I was playing rugby sevens at the time, but finally got to come back to the greatest game of all. So I'd say 2018 was sort of the first time I thought, we might be able to make something out of this.
6: What is the best piece of advice you've ever been given?
7: Ooh, for me personally, I think the best advice I've ever gotten is just to smile more. It's contagious, and if you can brighten someone's day by smiling, then why wouldn't you?
6: You sound like you've always got a smile on your face.
7: Look, I won't lie, I do.
6: There you go, even for a chihuahua at the back. What's an achievement of yours that you're most proud of?
7: I think getting to this point from something that I'm proud of, overcoming a lot of injuries and stuff like that. I think I'm most proud of making it from where I'm from in Tamworth. I think whenever I come home, it's really special for girls out here. I guess have something to look up to or to look forward to, I guess, making it from the country.
6: Do you have a favourite sport other than rugby league?
7: Yeah, I actually am a huge tennis fan.
6: Are you?
7: Massive tennis fan, love it. Australian Open a couple of times. Can't wait to go back next year.
6: Oh, no, it's the best. I've been lucky to work there the last 3 years. It is outstanding. Who's your favourite player?
7: As a kid growing up, it was definitely Roger Federer. Mm. Now, I don't know, I think I'm an Alcaraz fan now.
6: He's pretty cool.

0: About movies. So is Shrek your favourite movie of all time?
1: One of. I would say probably like The Benchwarmers or something like that is probably my favourite movie of all time. But yeah, I definitely love the Shreks and stuff too.
2: You gotta videotape it next time so I can see.
3: Buddy, just come with us.
2: No.
4: It's not that scary. And you could use a little sun, trust me.
2: Outside bad. The sun's scary. It's not my friend. He wants to hurt me. Safer.
3: I know, sun bad, you cuckoo.
0: All right, something people may not know about you, Jada Taylor, your friends or teammates, do you have a hidden talent?
1: Oh, I don't really know. I'm too loud to have a hidden talent. I think anything I'm good at, I let people know about. I would say, I can juggle, okay. I've just learned how to juggle.
0: Now, hang on, you are now the second juggler I've spoken to after Max King, who reckons he can juggle seven balls at one time.
1: Okay, well, I cannot do that. I take it back. Maybe it's not a hidden talent.
0: Well, how many balls can you do? Because I'm impressed with anything above one.
1: Well, no, I can do three, but I can walk and talk and stuff while I'm doing it.
0: Yeah, so that's cool. Is a talent. That's a talent. I'll give you that one. What's your signature dish if you are a chef of any note?
1: Oh, recently I've been loving making like a Mexican bowl, but I would say my signature dish is probably doing like a potato bake.
0: Okay, nice. So if you're making that potato bake, hosting a dinner party, and you can invite three people, alive or dead, who is on the Jada Taylor invitation list?
1: Gosh, this is hard. I think I'd go Roger Federer. I just said him. He'd be cool to have. And then I'd probably have my gran.
0: Nice.
1: And, oh, gosh. I don't know. The third one I'm not sure about yet. I'm not sure. I'll get that.
0: I'll come back to you. Okay. So we've got Roger Federer and your gran so far. Does anything scare you in particular?
1: Oh, this is probably a little bit deep, but I'm really scared of losing loved ones. I think that's a pretty crazy, yeah.
0: Okay. What is your favorite? Oh, do you have a third one yet or not for your dinner party?
1: No, not yet.
0: No, okay. Well, stand by. where do we find you on a day off? What are your hobbies?
1: Ooh, I'm a little bit of a homebody. I love watching TV shows. I'd love to love the beach, but I'm a country girl at heart. So definitely having brekkie or something with the girls at one of the local Cronulla cafes.
0: All right. Now, your favourite hobbies, apart from watching TV and going to cafes?
1: I've just started reading. I've just got my got a Kindle off my mum for my birthday last year.
0: Oh, it's the best.
1: Just started reading.
0: It's the best. I'm not sure I would have liked one at 22, but I love it now at 100,000 years old. Do you have a favourite band or singer, Jada?
1: Oh, I always go back to, I really love old Jason Derulo songs, not the new ones. I hate the new ones, so you've got to be really specific when you tell people that I like old Jason Derulo songs.

0: Okay. What's the best concert you've ever been to?
1: A few years ago, I went to Ed Sheeran. He was amazing.
0: Okay. Yeah, he gets a lot of votes, Ed Sheeran.

0: Your favourite holiday destination?
1: Recently, it's definitely been Bali. I think you can do whatever you want when you go over there. If you want to chill out, you can. And if you want to party a little bit, you can.
0: You can do anything you want. That has me intrigued. What about a bucket list destination?
1: Oh, I definitely want to do all of Europe. I know that covers a lot of areas, but I think that would be pretty cool to do Europe. It's just in footy season, which is annoying.
0: Yes.
1: Euro summer.
0: Yeah, true. Third person you'd invite to a dinner party?
1: I'm so stuck. I think Roger Federer and my gran would be two of the best.
0: I'm going to ask you one more time. Are you a reader? Do you like? You mentioned you've just started. Do you have an early favourite book or author?
1: To be honest, I've been reading a lot of the Colleen Hoover books. She's very famous at the moment, and she's made a lot of movies and stuff. And like I said, I'm a

0: love some movies, so I've got to read the book now and watch the movie. I'm trying to be good and do it that way.
1: You said you're not really into going to the beach. If you next go to the beach, you'll see 85 trillion Colleen Hoover novels being read around the place.
0: Exactly. Or, I'm a sheep.
1: What's your best achievement when it comes to handiwork, if anything?
0: Honestly, I'd be lying if I said I was very handy, but I mean, I had to move out of home quite young, so I made a lot of flat tacks to set my house up.
1: There you go. All right, now some quick hits here. Firstly, who would you invite to dinner with Roger Federer and your green?
0: I might say I should keep it rugby league, shouldn't I?
1: Whatever you want. This is your dinner party. You are making potato bake.
0: I'll say GI. I think that would be cool.
1: All right, Greg Inglis, GI with JT. All right, what's your take on clowns? Great fun or terrifying?
0: Terrifying. I don't know how they'll ever market them towards kids. That's crazy to me.
1: Summer or winter?
0: My birthday's in winter, but I'm going to say summer.
1: Chocolate or vanilla?
0: Chocolate.
1: Sweet or savoury?
0: Savoury.
1: Peanut butter, crunchy or smooth?
0: Ooh, tricky. Crunchy.
1: And finally, this is the big one, Jada. There is only one right answer here.
0: I'm scared.
1: Tomato sauce, cupboard or fridge?
0: I'm not going to sit on the fence about it. I'll make a decision, but I honestly don't care. I'm going to say cupboard.
1: No! You were going so well.
0: No, I just feel like, I don't know, when it goes in the fridge, it's a little bit clumpy. I don't like that.
1: Read the label, Jada. It even tells you. Put it in the fridge. Oh, dear. You were going so well. Jada Taylor, so good getting to know you. Appreciate your time. Can't wait to watch you in the NRLW this year.
0: No, thank you so much for having me.

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0: The widespread devastation in Nepal following catastrophic flash flooding has washed away villages and destroyed critical infrastructure. The death toll continues to rise while search and rescue teams work tirelessly to locate the hundreds missing. 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
6: Hello, welcome to the warm-up track. I'm Adi Adedoyin. Alongside me is Ed Harry. In track and field, Ed, there are some events that I think on any given day, any athlete can win. One of them is the women's 100-meter hurdles. Another event is the women's long jump, where, yes, there are some standout athletes, but we've seen some athletes emerge in the last few years.
7: Yeah, one of them was a guest on our podcast not so long ago, Larissa Iapichino of Italy. She went on after she spoke to us, we claim no credit, of course, to win the European indoor title, which was one of the titles that her mother, Fiona May, had won. And then earlier this year, it was fantastic, Addy, because she got the family record. Her new personal best, her new Italian national record, was further than her mother, Fiona May, had ever jumped as well. So just to discuss with her that whole dynasty, but there's Larissa Iapichino, there's from the US Tara Davis Woodall, there's Malaika Mihambo. And as we're recording this, Jasmine Sawyers has won the Commonwealth gold medal in the long jump. There was a lot of wind at the backs of the long jumpers at Scotstoun Stadium, but at the same time, after several years of serious injury, Jas Sawyers is another one who's kind of thrown her hat back into the ring.
6: And our guest today is another athlete who's proven herself to be world-class in the event.
7: Yeah, think back just over 12 months ago to 2025's World Indoor Championships. Claire Bryant of the USA wins the gold medal. And what I think is really interesting is kind of an athlete's pathway. Not everybody is a huge standout on the US collegiate scene. Not everybody is a huge standout through the age groups. So if you like, for some people, Claire Bryant sort of rode without a trace. But I think when we saw that performance, again, we store all of these things away, don't we, thinking we need to get Claire Bryant on the podcast because that was one of the moments of that year's World Indoors. And another American athlete, another athlete who's got a home Olympic Games on the horizon, only 2 years to go now until LA 2028. So yeah, definitely. And look, any excuse, you know, we'd like to talk about the women's long jump for all the reasons we've just discussed and somebody else who could be a real player in where those medals go in the next few years.
6: Well, time to hear from her. Claire Bryant, welcome to the warm-up track.
8: Hey, everyone.
6: I guess 2025 was a breakthrough for you in terms of the world indoors, but I suppose it starts before that, which is actually making the team, which is no easy thing.
8: The US is always difficult to make, and I think, I don't know if we've coined it as Americans, and it's very fair to say, but we've said it's like the hardest team to make. I actually ended up getting second at Indoor USAs. Monet Nichols got first, and then we were the ones that went ahead and represented the U.S. at the indoors. Yeah.
7: That's a whole process in itself. So the protocols from there, at some point, someone's going to hand you some kit and say, there's your Team USA vest. How was that?
8: Right. It was great. That was my first senior USA team. You know, I'd been on U20 or U23, but actually they didn't hand it that year. They mailed it to us. So it got there a couple days before I left for China. And then I had to, you know, kind of unwrap it all and get to see it. Maybe it was more fun to get it alone so you can really enjoy it like Christmas.
6: Yeah. And it's a special moment, isn't it? Just getting that senior vest and you're about to do something really important. The World Championship is in Nanjing in China. Had you been there before?
8: Of course not. I hadn't even been to Europe last year. I went to, you know, it's fun to say, oh, I went to this many new countries. I went to three new continents. You know, I went to Asia, Africa, and Europe. So it was insane. No, definitely not to China.
6: Yeah. What was it like in China? Just the experience landing there and just being there.
8: Yeah, it's funny because, you know, I didn't know what I was doing, and I remember I didn't sleep at all on the flight over there, which is like 15 hours. and I just drank like 7 water bottles just as my hobby on the flight. And then I get there and Nanjing was, nothing like I'd experienced before. It was interesting. Like there was a lot of apartments that were the exact same, like 7 15-story buildings that were all the same. And so it was very interesting, but overall, like a great experience. I loved the food at the hotel. Other people, maybe not so much, but I gave it like a 5 out of 5 on our survey.
9: What was the issue with the food with the other people?
8: I think people can be picky during, you know, intense meets. And to me, I'm like, I just want to try the food. So I liked it.
7: Your competition wasn't until the last morning. So does that mean you're kind of there and spectating and cheering on teammates, or are you trying somehow to sort of stay laser focused on when your final's coming up?
8: I would not say I'm a laser focused person. It's actually something I'm trying to work on. Like even my coach will joke, my first Olympic trials, I was a freshman in college, so still figuring it out. And I'm running down the runway and the steeplechasers start just as I go. And while I'm running at the Olympic trials, I'm like, oh, I'm beating the steeplechasers. And then I run through. I didn't even jump. And my coach was like, what was that? And I was like, I don't know. The steeplechasers are right there. So, yeah, there's and even on that note, y'all, I have to tell you, you know, it is my rookie or it last year was my rookie year. And Stockholm Diamond League was my first Diamond League meet. And it was great. There was the Olympic podium was here. It was a very high level. And anyway, we're in Stockholm. And of course, they love Mondo. I mean, who doesn't? He's mm-hmm. great. Well, usually men's pole vault and women's long jump a lot of times goes at the exact same time. And I'm on my 4th, maybe 5th jump here. And a great clap is going. And I'm like, man, like, this is so exciting. I look over, it's for Mondo, okay? And it's for his world record attempt in Sweden. And so everyone's clapping. And, you know, I have a minute to jump. And I was like, I think I need to go or I'm not going to have a lot of time. So I go, and it's a pretty good clap, as I said. Halfway down the runway, I hear, you know, in my mind, I go, okay, so he just broke the world record. This is while I'm jumping. I take a couple more steps, land. It wasn't anything good. And my parents said, you know, they were at that meet and they said, you know, Claire, you know, we really love you because we are the only people in the stadium watching you for that jump. So anyway, to answer, I'm not the most laser focused. So at Nanjing, I think I watched the day before, but not too much. I still wanted to get good rest and not be overly hype.
9: So how do you handle competition day?
8: Competition day, a lot of times we'll do like athlete-led Bible studies. That's like a big thing for my career and my personal life is just integrating faith and sport. You know, I think it's easy to separate them, but I enjoy when they're really integrated. So even today, which is the day before comp, we're having an athlete-led Bible study. And just I think it's just a good way to connect with people that's not about the meet, really, or like about the weather. You know, you talk to someone and it's like, oh, like, how was travel? It's like, it's like, how are you feeling? So I think for meet days, usually just time out my eating and when I'll get on the bus and then when I need to get ready. But other than that, it's usually just talking to people and, yeah, maybe a Bible study.
7: Before we sort of jump back into talking about 2025 and the world indoors, that is something I think we travel around the circuit, we have for many years. You will find on a notice board, it's like when to get the bus for training, when breakfast is. But it's like there's also, there might be a chaplain assigned mm-hmm. to the meet, or there might be a faith room assigned mm-hmm. to the meet. And it is something about, I suppose, being in a bigger community. And because you're all very different people from very different
8: right.
7: places, but you, in your case, you have your faith in common.
8: Yes, it's so interesting. I think it's grown my faith because, you know, I'm from Houston, Texas, born and raised, and then I went to University of Florida for school. But then I'm getting to travel the world and just hear people's different experiences. And yeah, there can be people that don't look anything like me, that have we have no background in common. Maybe they have a gold medal. Maybe it's their first year. Like there's so many differences, but then we can both connect over Jesus, which is crazy. But it's such a unifying factor. And whether they know him well or they don't at all, it's still something that you can just talk about. And maybe it doesn't have to be taboo. It doesn't have to be intense. It can just be whatever you want it to be. So yeah, I've found it to be really like a joy on the circuit for me.
9: Yeah. And going back to that Worlds when you won your gold medal. So on that day, you're getting ready to go. Are you taken in the whole experience? I know it's your first time in China, first time representing the USA. How are you feeling about the whole experience on the day?
8: I was so excited. I think there was a lot of naiveness to that meet, but in a good way. Like, God uses everything, and even your like stupidity, really, which is, he's accounted for it, which I appreciate. And so I woke up like Christmas morning. I think I jumped at 10:30, and it was early. And so my pre-meet was at, you know, 5 a.m. Woke up, didn't matter. I was like, let's go. Feeling great for the meet. Get there, and I just had this like lightness to me. I just felt really good about the meet. And not for any particular reason. Like, I mean, if y'all remember, there was bets. If you know, you could take bets at the World Championships, and any of the listeners, please tell me if you bet on me, because I think you're a millionaire if you did. You put probably like two nickels on me, and like you are a millionaire, because I had like a 4% chance of winning. But anyway, yeah, I felt great. Even leading up to the comp, just everything about it. This is really my thought going into it was, this is a blessing. Some people don't get to represent the U.S., only two for the long jump. And so I just have to live in this blessing and all of the different ones that come in between getting your kit to then getting a gold medal. And there was so many to experience. And so I think that brings a lot of lightness, is just gratitude.
7: Take us back to the comp itself then, because your first round jump is a great way to open the competition.
8: Right. What was it? 670?
7: I know it was 676.
8: Okay, yeah.
7: Yeah, 676. And that gives you the lead. So
8: yeah.
7: How does that change the dynamic of a competition straight away, that your first round is giving you the lead?
8: Right. Yeah, it's funny because I'm like, wait, what did I jump? It's hard to remember all these jumps, y'all. Well, what's funny about that jump, and I don't know if you have it for later, but you know when I said God factors in our stupidity, well, I wanted to, as my first senior team, first time like doing a World Athletics meet, I was like, well, you know, whenever they're announcing our names, I want to do something that just integrates faith and sport. And so I was like, we're in China, I should just write Jesus in Chinese, like calligraphy or Mandarin, and just hold it up. And I did that, and I didn't really think anything of it, but everyone else did. And before my first jump, that 676, I'm going in three people, and I'm back there just kind of getting ready to go, and a guy, a World Athletics official, comes over and is like, hey, what was that sign you held up? And I was like, it said Jesus. And he was like, okay, that's not allowed. I was like, oh, my bad. He's like, that's not allowed. You could be disqualified for that.
7: Oh, what? Wow.
8: And I was like, oh, are you serious? And so I said, like, oh my goodness, like, I'm sorry. I'm not sorry, but I didn't mean to do that. If there's anything I can do that would help this situation, please let me know. I don't want to be disqualified. So that is what's weighing on me for that first jump. Awesome. And so I was just like, God, please take that off my chest. Like, please. I just said, God, I did that for you. Can you just handle it? And I think he did, because I still jumped with a lot of freedom, despite truly being told by an official, you could be disqualified. I need to talk to some more people. Oh my gosh. So I jump. After that jump, I go to the second jump, and I'm, you know, waiting. There's a couple of people. The same guy comes up and he's like, hey, listen, like, I want to get out of here, and I know you want to get out of this country afterwards. Like, so I just really need you to cooperate. Absolutely. Please.
9: This is during the competition?
8: This is during the competition. This is jump two.
7: And these are, we should say, these are rules that exist around field of play and podiums and medal ceremonies and everything else, because it's all about symbols that you might show and present and whether different people might have different agendas.
8: 100%. I don't even disagree with the ruling. I've never spoken out against that was unfair or whatnot. Truly, God just used my stupidity. Great. I really didn't know of the rule, and I didn't really think of it. So I wasn't upset by this. I just didn't want to get disqualified. And so he said, can I have the sign that you held up? 100%. Now, I did make two because I wanted to keep one. And I was like, thank you. So I was like, you can have the one. So I gave it to him. And he said, you know, if you do anything else, you'll for sure be disqualified, but I'll keep you updated. So that's going into jump two. Now, unfortunately, I don't know what I jumped. I am bad at these things, but I think it was good.
9: Yeah. Round five was good.
7: Round three was good. I mean, gosh, there's a whole...
8: This is round three. Okay, so jump two. I don't even remember it. Mm-hmm. Now moving on to jump three. Y'all, it keeps going. Another official comes up to me, and he's the head official for long jump. And he said, hey, I wanted to give you a verbal warning. Kind of like when they tell someone, like, move your hands back on the line. Something like that. Like a slap on the wrist. Nothing. And he goes, but... You know, since it's China, since it's the World Championships, they really want to make this official that you can't do that. So we're going to award you a yellow card. Y'all, did you know you could get a yellow card in field
7: events? In a field event.
8: And can someone, I want to know, am I the only field eventer to have ever gotten a yellow card?
9: This is a quiz question.
8: Please, someone, I would love to know that fact. So anyway, I got a yellow card and they said, you know, if you do anything else, it would be like getting a second. So it'd be like a red card. And so then I really had a lot of freedom and jump three was great.
7: Yeah. Jump three was a personal best. It was 6 meters, 90 centimeters, a personal best for you at that time.
8: Yes. And then it just kept going. So, yeah, that was really my intro into the global stage of sports, was a yellow card and a gold medal.
9: Yeah. And round five was big.
8: Yes. 96?
9: 96, yeah.
8: Yeah.
9: When you land that, what are you thinking?
8: I was so happy. I was just like, wow, this is, you know, going exceptionally well. And I just remember being like, I was laying down on the ground where like the 60 start is. And I was just like, let me just take in this moment. This is so wonderful. The crowd is great. This is going really well. Just thank you, Lord. This is amazing. And so I was really still pretty calm and collected. I had a coach kind of helping me, Eric Kennard, who's a high jumper. He helps with Team USA. And whenever he saw 696, and, you know, I'm all excited. He goes like, all right, shh, like, chill. And so I wanted the 7 meters, but it was so great. It didn't even matter. You know, it was amazing.
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6: I'm Adi Adedoyin, and our guest today on the warm-up track is world indoor gold medalist at the long jump, Claire Bryant.
7: Is there something about, I know, like, we sort of see it, pre and during competition, say Yaroslava Mahuchik will come out kind of with a sleeping bag or a blanket and kind of, I'm just going to lie down here for a bit until I start. I know you were kind of celebrating what turned out to be the winning jump, but it's almost kind of like, I actually belong here. I'm lying down. I've just done a great thing. I belong on this stage. Is that those kind of feelings too?
8: Yeah, I think it was a surprise to everyone. But it did make me feel like I belonged, but I actually like to hold on that I'm not supposed to belong. Like, you're supposed to stand out. And so, yes, I want to be comfortable on a global stage. I want to

0: feel welcomed or whatever, but I don't know if I particularly want to belong. I want to be set apart, and for different reasons. Like in faith, I want to be set apart where people are like, she's the girl that always invites me to Bible studies, or, you know, whatnot, or, oh, she's the girl that's always smiling on the runway. Like, that's weird. And so, yeah, in some ways I want to not belong.
1: Is it like being the underdog? Is that part of the feel of just kind of doing things that mm-hmm. perhaps people didn't think you could do, or maybe right. you didn't think you could do? Is that part of it?
0: Maybe. Yeah. I think people operate differently under, you know, different circumstances. And so some people operate really well when they're the top contender or like the favorite. And then some people work really well as the underdog. I think I'm still figuring that out in year two. Year two feels really different than year one. Yeah, year one was just a splash. And I'm so grateful for it. But yeah, I mean, definitely the underdog. I don't even think I was on anyone's radar. Definitely not like sponsorships. No one, you know. And so it was really fun to operate in that. But then year two comes with a new mentality or new set of circumstances that I have to adapt to. So I don't know if I have an answer if I like being the underdog. I guess I'm still figuring it out.
2: Nanjing was like a 15-hour plane ride from home.
0: Yeah.
2: They're not very big indoor venues. I'm wondering if your family and friends had opportunity or time or time off to be able to come and watch you. Did you have people there in the arena that day?
0: You know, China is a little difficult to get to. And so I didn't have any, you know, family at the meet, but I had a lot of people watching, and it worked out pretty well with the time zone. You know, when I was jumping at 10:30 a.m., it was 10:30 p.m. in Houston, where I'm from. And I have to tell y'all, oh my gosh, I am from a very big family. I'm one of six kids, and it's all great, and we're all competitive, and my mom goes crazy for track, and I have a lot of cousins. I just a big family. I'd like to think that y'all know how big of a deal indoor world championships is. Winning it is a major accomplishment, especially my first time wearing Team USA for the senior team. My grandparents are watching, but they're watching in College Station, Texas A&M, because my cousin, who's in college at Texas A&M, my cousin is in a like bar fight, like a ring. They're doing like a MMA, no, more like boxing, mm-hmm. a boxing set match in a bar, like a barn bar. And this sounds, you know, kind of trashy, but it's a thing at Texas A&M. Mm-hmm. It's kind of a fun, you know, you hype everyone up. Maybe they're wearing like a funny costume. And so my grandparents are there watching him do that. And so in the family group chat, you know, my mom sends, Claire just won the world championships. Like, this is incredible. The next text is someone else in my family being like, Matthew won his bar fight. I was like, oh my gosh. And they said, we have two Bryant champions tonight. I was like, oh my gosh. Like, the things that you have to do to stand out in this family. So that was, no, but my family's very supportive, but that was a pretty funny moment. Yeah. So me and Matthew, my cousin, were...
1: But he didn't get to stand on a podium and receive a medal.
0: He might have. I mean, maybe he got a free beer or something. But yeah, that was hopefully my podium was a little higher class.
1: Yeah. How did it feel just being on the podium? Because obviously you went on the plane. You weren't necessarily, I don't know whether you were expecting it or not, but it's like you get to stand there. You get to hear the anthem.
0: Right.
1: I mean, that's just awesome.
0: It was kind of surreal. It was so interesting because, you know, I competed in the morning section for long jump. And then, you know, you kind of cool down, you know, you won and you drug testing, whatever, whatever. And then, you know, everyone in the States kind of goes to bed. It's late. And then you cool down and I walked back to the hotel. I was like, all right, I guess I won. And so I'm back there. And this is kind of funny. This is how you know it was my first year is I thought I immediately went to the podium. So I put on my podium gear, like the outfit.
2: Yeah.
0: And I'm walking by, and I get back to the hotel, and Sam Kendricks is like, why are you already wearing that? I was like, I don't know. And so I take it off. But yeah, I had time to like shower and eat and talk to people. And then I go back, and now

0: best things I remember reading about when you went home, your backpack went through the airport security scanner and they pulled your backpack out to one side. There's a very big, circular, heavy metal thing in it.
1: Right, a weapon. Yes, I was getting back, and this is going through the Houston airport, and, you know, I didn't want to check the metal. I felt like that, you know, it could get dinged up, and so I brought it with me in my carry-on, and, yeah, it gets pulled, and the guy is like, is there anything that could harm me? And I was like, well, there's some track spikes, and he pulls it out, and he goes like, whoa, like, what is this? Because it's in the wooden disc holder, and then he's like, oh my gosh, like, gold, you won. And so that was a fun moment too. You know, there's always so many fun moments with, I think, winning or doing or just being proud of when you compete, is all these little moments like a TSA stop or or, you know, my cousin or any of these moments. It's fun, honestly, kind of reliving them with y'all. I don't know.
2: And how was the homecoming with family when you got home?
1: Oh my gosh. My mom, well, okay, so I had just gotten the medal, like, taken out of my bag and everything. And, you know, my mom's kind of crazy, so I knew that she'd want to see the medal. So I wore it while waiting for her to pick me up. And then she comes out. I hope the car was in park. She gets out of the car, runs towards me, hugs me. Immediately, the medal's off my neck. And it's on her neck. I was like, oh, good to see you too. And she's like, we did it, you know. I was like, wait a minute. And so, yeah, she kind of wore it for the next couple of days, just like around the house. But it was very fun. And I also got to go home and I've, from the first day that I started track ever to my senior year, I was with the same club coaches. It's called JL Elites in back home. And, you know, I still train with them when I go home. So I went there and I actually had a bit of a workout that day. And I brought it because I wanted to take a photo with them. Like, thank you for getting me all the way to college and helping me so much. The funny thing is, you know, there's the medal, you know, next to my bag while I'm working out. I throw up during the workout because I, you know, it was my first hard one back from China. So I'm rolling around in the grass vomiting while all these kids, you know, from like second grade up to high school, back from college, are watching like this newly crowned world champion like vomit. I was like, man, I don't know if this is the best look.
2: But it shows what you have to do.
1: Right. Yeah. Hopefully that's what they took out of it.
0: Say you're from a big family. Were you the only one that went towards track and field? And kind of, were you always going on that path, or were there other sports you played? What were you like growing up?
1: I grew up playing golf. Yeah, my dad loves golf. And so all of the kids, yeah, played golf for quite a while. So I'm the fourth kid out of six. And so my older three siblings were all in golf pretty intensively, like playing the tournaments, kind of like club track in the summer. We did almost like summer golf. But I wouldn't say that used a lot of my skills. As I said, I got distracted for the 5 to 8 seconds down the runway. Like, imagine a 4-hour golf round. You know, my dad's like, where's your ball? I'm like, I forgot to hit it. Like, I was like, I was messing with the caterpillars. I also played basketball, and that's actually one of the moms on the basketball team said, you know, asked my mom, like, have you ever thought about track for Claire? Like, she's very fast. And my mom said, I had never considered that. And so anyway, that mom had ran track in college. And she said, I think you should go with this club, the club that I ended up staying with all those years. And yeah, I think that was like a big blessing, just to get someone asking me or asking my mom to see if I'd considered that. But yeah, golf, I can still swing a club pretty well. Like, don't, you know, at Top Golf, I feel like I can, you know, get something done. Yeah. But other than that, you know.
2: And how did you know it was long jump when you tried track? Why not high jump, hurdles, discus, whatever?
1: Yeah. Well, I guess it was high jump too. I love jumping. Like, ever since I was little, like, I look back and I was like, wow, I've been doing plyo since I was in kindergarten because, you know, the cracks on the sidewalk, I'd say like, oh, can I, you know, step in between each one or jump in between two of them? Or can I touch that tree leaf or that branch? Or even in middle school, I was like, I can touch the back.

0: board, or in high school, I could get rim. And so I loved jumping. So anyway, like, I think I started track in fifth grade. So I started with the pentathlon because I was so young. It wasn't the hep yet. Mm-hmm. And so I loved high jump, long jump, and then the running was fine and stuff. So I did hurdles. I actually broke my collarbone in hurdles.
1: Oh, did you?
0: Yeah. So anyway, as the pentathlon changed to the heptathlon, I kind of decided I think I'm better at just the jumps. So kind of stuck with long, high, and triple, and then dropped triple in high school just a lot. And then I actually did high jump all throughout college. I think I got my best placement was like fifth at SECs a couple times. Mm-hmm. So that was fun. Yeah. Yeah.
2: Mm-hmm. So you come back from Nanjing. You're the world indoor champion. You mentioned, I guess, later in the summer, Stockholm, where we happened to be speaking, that was your first Diamond League. How much did things really start to change? Because I'm imagining it's your rookie season, and the meets you would have been planning to go to in the 2025 outdoor season, suddenly there are a lot more meets interested in you, bigger meets, higher profile meets, Diamond League meets.
0: Yes. It was, you know, my agent was, before Nanjing and everything, he was like, we're going to really try to get you into these meets. You know, that's the goal, that's the plan, is to see if a Diamond League would want you or take you. I was like, okay. Same with sponsorships, kind of trying to see any interest, and there wasn't a whole lot before Nanjing. And I remember before, like, maybe 2 weeks or so before Nanjing, you know, there was this weight of, like, I really want to have a sponsorship for that security, for that. It's honestly, it's fun, all these different things. But I felt like the Lord was really like, hey, are you going to see Nike or Adidas or Puma as your provider? Or are you going to see me? And I was like, man, like, I really want the, you know, the stripes or the check or the, but I felt like God was really like priming my heart for like, hey, what's going to define you in your career? Like, is it going to be like you being my daughter? Is it going to be you following me? Or is it going to be something that's not as steady as what meets you're invited to or what you're wearing or something? So before Nanjing, I stopped asking my agent about any deals available. And I said, I'm just going to go jump. And then it ended up being, of course, God's timing is better than mine. it ended up being a really big blessing because, you know, you're just a lot more desired as a gold medalist indoors. So I ended up getting a great deal with Adidas, and it's been so fun being a part of that family. And then, yes, basically every Diamond League was like, yeah, do you want to come? Oh, yeah, sure. So it ended up just being such a flip in the season where I was able to go to gold meets, I was able to go to Diamond Leagues, and I don't know, I think I've just tried to hold on to that isn't my identity. It's just opportunities that God's given me. But yeah, every year is different, which is so crazy.
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1: I'm Eddie Adedoyin, and our guest today on the warm-up track is world indoor gold medalist at the long jump, Claire Bryant.
2: You were a college athlete. You would have competed at NCAAs. Uh-huh. Everybody's different, and we've certainly spoken to athletes, whether in the podcast or at meets, pre- and post-competition, and you look at their resume, their CV, and they won this at the NCAAs, and they won a world under 20s and win. I would say your career has blossomed in a different way. So are there moments when you have to continue to believe that it's going to happen, whereas maybe some of your contemporaries, they already are building up this really impressive
0: resume?
2: Exactly.
0: Right. Yeah. Like back to the identity thing in college, like I wanted to win the national champion, the individual, you know, long jump title so bad. Like I wanted it so bad. And I think my senior year, because I got second as a freshman, and then I placed at every single indoor and outdoor NCs all four of my years. I think the lowest was seventh, and then the top was second. And that second would hurt, especially, I think the most painful, there were so many good moments, but the most painful was indoor, I guess that was 2024, indoor nationals at Boston.

0: I was feeling so good for that meet, and I was probably the favorite, I would say, and go into it jumping pretty well. So another girl is jumping better than me. It ends up being Sydney Willits. She ends up winning. And I pass her on my last jump, and it was solid. And then she passes me, and she ends up winning it. And it was interesting because the first emotion I felt wasn't sadness, it wasn't anger, it was like embarrassment. I was like, oh, it's so embarrassing to lose as the favorite, as the senior. That was my last opportunity to win an indoor. I was like, all of my friends are national champions. And so I think God was really revealing, like, hey, look how unstable this identity or this idol that you're holding on to is. Like, someone can just PR by like, she had a great, I think she PR'd by like 30 centimeters. And so it's like, hey, like the identity or the foundation you are trying to stand on can be taken away by grains of sand. Like, I think I lost by like 2 centimeters. And it was just like, oh. And so, yeah, I think God, like from getting second at indoor USA, or sorry, indoor nationals in college to winning worlds, I think it would have not been as impactful personally if I had won NCAAs, because I would have been like, yeah, that's who I am. Like, I win. But since in God's timing, he was like, hey, can we grow and step off of this unsteady platform and step into like my identity with you? That's what I would say. Like, yeah, that resume build, it's important. And obviously you want to do well at every meet. Hello. But I try not to base my identity in grains of sand.
1: Yeah, I suppose winning that world indoors, it kind of writes everything, doesn't it? As in, it's confirmation that I'm really good at this.
0: Yeah, I think it's confirmation. I think it's just confirmation that, yeah, that I can do this and that maybe I'm meant to be here, maybe not just to jump, but to affect the people on the circuit and to be a light wherever I go. And so, okay, I could do that.
1: Yeah.
0: So yeah, it's been a big blessing for
1: So
0: sure.
1: from world indoors, then you got the world outdoors, and it's the same process again.
0: Right.
1: You got to qualify. They're not going to give you a pass into the team,
0: Yeah.
1: but you're a world indoor champion. How did that affect kind of how you approached it all, or impact on you?
0: I'd say Outdoor USA's is such an interesting meet. There's a lot more tension and pressure because everyone wants to make the team. Everyone wants to do well. And it's up to a couple jumps, you know, to decide that. And previously at 2 Olympic trials, at just in like world qualifiers in between, I hadn't done well, like really at all. I think my highest placement was like 7th or 8th, maybe something like that. Maybe it was 5th. I can't remember. Y'all, I'm not good at details, if you can pick up on that. But it always ended my season in kind of a bummer. It was like, oh, like I did poorly at trials, or oh, like I didn't make the team. And so in a way, I went into that meet just being like, whatever happens, I'm going to be grateful. And like, this is a redemption meet. Like, I will enjoy Outdoor USA's because it hasn't been the case. I've always let it kind of get in my head and just be like, what if I don't make it, you know, or whatever. And so I think going in with that mentality was so great, because I actually enjoyed it because I said I would. Like, you know, in the Bible, it says to like set your mind on good things, like focus on the good things. And so you can actually set your mind on what you want to. You can set your mind on bad things and be like, what if I mess up? What if I get hurt? And so I was like, no, setting my mind on gratitude and that this is really cool. Even on the runway, sometimes I'm like, this is awesome. So yeah, that meet went great and jumped far as well there and ended up getting second and moving on to Tokyo, which again was so great.
2: And you reach another final and you finish, I think, fifth in the World Championships
0: Right.
2: outdoors. Let's say you'd won your indoor gold medal But when you got to Tokyo, you

0: made that final, would that have kind of tainted the year for you? Did you feel you had to back up what you did indoors with a very, very strong showing at the outdoors too?
1: Mm-hmm. I always want to compete, even on the Diamond Leagues when everyone gets three jumps, top eight gets the next two, and then only top three get the last jump. It is really difficult for me to not get the last jump, you know, if I get fourth or fifth or whatever. It's really difficult to see, like, I didn't get that opportunity. So it was not looking good at the prelims for long jump. Like, I was not in it. I don't know what I jumped. I think I jumped poorly and then I fouled or something. And I just wasn't running down the runway. And I was like, what the heck? I was like, I'm about to not make this final. Like, other than Olympic trials, I've made every final, like, in my career. And so to not make it at Worlds, yeah, it would have been really difficult. It would have been, maybe like an ink spot on a otherwise great year. But the third jump of prelims, I was like, you know what? Again, like, I'm just going to take this. And this is going to be crazy. Like, oh my gosh. They started playing Taylor Swift, Shake It Off. And I just know that. And I was like, yeah, literally, like, shake it off. Like, shake off these other two jumps. Like, it's not a big deal. Like, just go out there. And so I'm on the runway, third jump. If I don't jump well, I will not make the final. Won't make it to the finals of the world championships. And I'm singing Taylor Swift. Mm-hmm. And so I was just like, shake it off. Like, let's go. Let's have fun. And I felt so free in that moment. And probably the most pressurized moment of that championship. And so I ended up jumping pretty well, maybe like it was 670 or something. And I think that got me into fifth, or ranked fifth going into it. And I was like, oh my gosh, thank goodness. but yeah, I think that again just shows like what you set your mind on is really important.
2: Yeah. And it's been a good couple of years for you in terms of you developing as an athlete. You know what it's like to compete in the global championship indoors and out. You're jumping far. How much are you thinking about that 7-meter barrier now?
1: I think it's always there. I always want to jump far. Like, it's such a great feeling. You know, it's hard sometimes when you jump and you got to wait for the results to be like, how far was that? And, you know, sometimes short jumps feel a little further and it's like, dang, I didn't know that was 6:30. But yeah, I've jumped 7:03 once at Atlanta, the Atlanta street meet with Adidas, but it was windy. I think it was like 2.3, which I was like, no. But it's always there. Like, you just want to jump far. And yeah, you don't want to, I want my ceiling to be like as high as possible.
0: It's an interesting year because now that the pandemic kind of squashed the calendar together for
1: right.
0: a few years, and now we're back to what we would normally have, which is 1 year in every Olympic cycle. There's obviously non-Olympic games, but there's not a world championships outdoors. There's a new event called the Ultimate Championships,
1: right.
0: but that's not a world or an Olympics. USA, one of those nations that doesn't
1: right.
0: have the championship. So how do you approach the whole idea of what you're going to be doing in 2026?
1: I feel like this year I was just like, let's just have fun and go to top level meets. Yeah, I mean, my event is in the Ultimate Championships, and very rarely do you get to be a part of an inaugural year of something. And so I kind of am taking it as that, like, oh, I get to be, well, hopefully as the year continues, hopefully I continue to do well in Diamond Leagues and, you know, rack up world rankings and points and whatever to be able to compete in the Ultimate Championships. But how fun is it to be the start of something new? So that's kind of like how I've taken it. Just continue to go to the large meets mm-hmm. and do well. But it is kind of weird. I feel like you see a lot more people like three things, like surgery, babies, and weddings. and I'm like, I'm going to be in Stockholm. there's no right or wrong way to take an off year. But it is fun to, not the surgeries, but just to see people resetting or maybe trying a new event.
0: Yeah.
1: Yeah, so crazy. Which one should I do? What do y'all think?
0: That's what I'm wondering, because we spoke to Cordell Tinch on this podcast last year, and he long jumped through
3: the window.
0: 8 meters 29. That's,
1: oh, he's great.
0: That's great.
1: Yeah.
0: Theoretically, if there was another event, what would you like to do?
1: Am I good at this event, or am I where just I'm anything. At now?
0: I think you've got time to get better at it through the summer.
1: Oh, gosh. Okay. I mean, y'all, like, anything I say, I'm going to get flamed. I think the only thing that I'd be not even decent at, but, like, able to do is, like, the 100. But, man, I mean, I'm going to be left in those blocks. Like, I'm going to be like, did the gun go off? Like, oh, my gosh. But it would be fun. I almost thought about it for Tom Jones. We have a meet at Gainesville that a lot of people go to, and they do a lot of relay races there, Team USA and stuff like that. And I was messing with Wallace and saying, hey, put me in, coach. And he was like, all right, you could anchor, you know, because they don't want me touching the baton too much. they're like, we do not trust you with a handing off to someone else. You can receive. But I almost did that. So maybe a 4x1, you know, that would be crazy. I'd be so nervous to mess it up. Oh, my gosh. If I could pretend that I was good at anything, if I was as good as I am at long jump at another, I think maybe, like, this is how you know I don't train for this event, but I was saying, I'll say the, like, 800 or 400 hurdles. I would never want to do the training for it, but I love watching those races. So either of those, if I was better at them.
0: Right. Yeah. It's only 2 years to the next Olympic Games, which is going to be hosted by the United States. Mm-hmm. We spoke to Anna Cockrell for one of this season's warm-up track pods. And we just mentioned this to her, and she said, and my family have already bought tickets for my final.
1: Right.
0: And she said, I don't think you can buy tickets for the Beijing World Championships now, and that's happening in 2027. Right. She goes, but you can buy the tickets for the Los Angeles Olympic Games. She said, I didn't even know when my races were.
1: Right.
0: And they've already told me, Anna, we've got our tickets. Yeah. I mean, as a U.S. athlete in particular, how much are you feeling L.A. on the horizon?
1: Man, I mean, I definitely try to stay in the moment in the season we're in. But yes, there's just so much talk. I was at a friend's wedding, and, you know, it's the morning of her wedding, and her parents are buying Olympic tickets. And I was like, this was an expensive day for them. Yeah, it is kind of crazy. I need to remind my parents to buy the tickets now. But it is kind of crazy when people are like, should I buy tickets? And it's like, well, I got to make it, you know, I got to make it first. And it's difficult. You know, there's so many new things. I was talking to Sam Kendricks a little bit about it, and he was like, listen, like, you could get hurt like the month before trials and then you're not able to or whatever. So he's like, you know, you can buy them, but I got to get there too. So I don't know how much I feel it on like a daily basis, but it is fun when it pops into your mind and it's like, that's a dream that could and can be a reality. And it's only a couple of years away.
2: Yeah. I know London 2012, as journalists, that was at the time, felt like one of the most important things that I'd ever done. It's like a home Olympics.
1: Yeah.
2: And when we spoke to a lot of athletes in the lead up to it, it was just like this amazing thing. And I guess, like you said, you can't think too hard about it,
1: right?
2: Because the qualification is brutal, but
1: yeah,
2: just the opportunity would be amazing, wouldn't it? To be there,
1: yes.
2: Family be there, you
1: yes.
2: know, because it's a once in a lifetime ultimately, isn't it?
1: Absolutely. Yes, it would be incredible. Just something that you think about for so long, and then after being at two other Olympic trials and falling short, yeah, I mean, the opportunity or the thought to accomplish that and to jump well and to make the team and represent USA at the LA Olympic Games, yeah, I mean, wow, like, that would just be incredible.
0: It's been brilliant talking to you, and thank you for giving us so much of your time. Before you go, we are called the Warm Up Track Podcast, so what do you listen to when you're warming up? What music gets you ready to compete?
1: Shoot, I do some, like, SEU Worship or Elevation Rhythm. Sometimes those are good. Y'all got to check that out. I'd say, like, Washed by Elevation Rhythm, I think, or Elevation Worship is fun. And then maybe I mix in a little Olivia Dean just for y'all.
2: Great stuff. It's been terrific.
1: All right. Thank y'all.
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0: Fudging on the Blind Side.
1: Teachers have got to be explain to kids that every time you buy a scratcher, you're not going to win. There are some times when you don't win. And you can have a run that obviously in time will be offset by a winning streak.
0: Roy and HG.
2: You just have to wait.
1: You just got to wait.
2: And patience.
1: Patience.
2: And you treat the losses with the same degree of enthusiasm as you treat the wins.
1: That's right.

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But these are still my eyes. I'm watching you closely, measuring your pulse. I'm always beside you, I'm always beside you, treading in short silent steps right behind you, working up a spell so that I'll always find you. I'm always beside you, always beside you, I'm always beside you, always.

0: on Grandstand Rugby League, let's hear our man of sound, Dennis Carnahan's Song of the Week.
1: Today to just confirm that Benji Marshall, Pat Richards, myself, and met with Adam Dewey and his agent. It was a very positive and productive meeting. Adam will be at training tomorrow, which is a very good sign. And what's really important is that what is said in that room stays in that room. That's important for us as a club. We're all doing what's best for the club. We've got no further comment. Thank you.

0: I'll get to that time as a player. I can be a bit stubborn. Yeah, I've got into a headspace where I lost my head a bit.
1: I don't feel like there's a culture problem. If we're talking about standards and that, there's probably a few things we might have walked past recently that we need to address.

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1: Three new adventures for young readers. 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
6: Hello, Katie Smith here. This next story is from the World Service podcast, Not by the Playbook, from the BBC World Service. 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Joanne Schikkeling is a racket wizard. Born in South Africa, it was her tennis ability that brought her to the USA, where in 2023, she became a racquetlon world champion. Now, if you don't know what racquetlon is, well, I promise you are not alone. All will be explained. All you need to know in the meantime, though, is that you have to be very, very good at a whole raft of racket sports.
7: I definitely think I'm racket obsessed. I've just loved anything with a ball from when I was younger. And yeah, I just kind of fell in love with tennis at a young age. And just since then, I just any racket sports that I can try and try get better at, I've just been obsessed with playing it and doing it, and have a little bit of a natural talent for kind of adapting and switching between racket sports, which sometimes some people say you can only play one racket sport. You can only do tennis or you can only do squash. And I just found switching between the two was such a great way to kind of cross train when I was younger, and just made it so much more fun. And yeah, I just never really had too much of an issue with it.
6: Because a lot of people like to try and rank racket sports, don't they? They say, you know, squash is the poor man's tennis, or paddles for those who can't do this, and all of that. So where do you see them? Do they all link together for you, or are they quite different?
7: For each one, there's different things that I like and that I find challenging. For example, like table tennis, it's just such a fine margin for error. It's so fast. Your reactions have to be so quick. And then you go to like badminton, you know, the way the shuttle flies through the air is so different. So the timing on that, but then it's just the movement is just also so quick and explosive. Tennis is just, you know, you have to have a lot more power, and technique is such a big part of tennis. You have learning topspin, and you know, the court is so big, and mastering the serve, which is such a technical shot. And then the new sport now of paddle just brings in the part of squash, which I love, which is the angles. It's like a third dimension to a racket sport, because not many racket sports have, you know, walls. And so squash brings in that, the angles and the deception. And then paddle kind of brings both, you know, the aspects of tennis and squash together.
6: You have such a huge smile on your face when you talk about all of them. I was really trying to work out which one

0: as the triathlon of racket sports. So it's a competition combining table tennis, badminton, squash, and tennis, going from the smallest rackets to the biggest rackets. And you play each sport to 21 points. And the player with the most cumulative points wins. And from the first time I tried it, I was just hooked because I just loved how it's unique that it just combines all the racket sports, you know, the touch, the movements, the tactics, but it brings like an extra element of adaptability and mental resilience. Competing in it is very unique because, you know, if you play tennis or squash, you know, it doesn't matter if you win 6-4 or, you know, 11-6. There's always room for you to lose points. You don't have to win every single point. Roger Federer's famous speech, you know, I think it was the Dartmouth graduation where he talks about, you know, the percentage of points that, you know, he won versus lost. He didn't really have to win every point. He just had to, you know, win a certain amount of, you know, percentage of points. But in racket long, because you're not an expert of every sport, so I could be good at squash, but I'm playing somebody who played on the European national team in table tennis. So, you know, I'm not going to compete with that. For that person, when we're playing table tennis, yeah, they can beat me, but every point they lose is it's almost a match point. The weight of the point is so different. They should beat me 21-0 in table tennis, but if I get 5 points, that's devastating for them.
1: It's quite psychological then.
0: Yeah, so I love that like added pressure and challenge.
1: But it sounds great fun getting involved, but you're really quite good at it as well, aren't you, Joanne?
0: Yeah, I'm okay. I'm all right. I'm not too bad. I surprised a lot of people because I'd never played in a tournament before. So a lot of the players, you know, it's a pretty small group of players that compete because it is such a unique sport. And I mean, training for it is almost full time because to be good, you really have to put in the hours for each sport, not just, you know, if you think, okay, to be good at tennis or squash, you have to put in, you know, several hours a day, but now add on 4 racket sports. So yeah, so I think I just, you know, I caught some players by surprise, just having no pressure and being able to play free, I think helped.
1: Joanne's passion for racket sport has seen her pursue a successful career, including a spell coaching at Columbia University. Eventually, that led her to work for a Harlem-based nonprofit called Street Squash, where she's now their squash director.
0: We combine squash training with academic tutoring, college prep. We have social workers on staff. We just take a really holistic approach to empowering participants in Harlem, and we use squash as the hook. You know, I really believe in, okay, we're not just teaching them squash, but we're using squash to teach them, you know, resilience, hard work, build leadership skills, and so many more other things that you can learn from playing a sport, but also giving kids who never heard of squash. Most of the kids come and say, "Is that a vegetable?" Because in the US, it is quite an elite sport and a hard sport to get involved in. But everything is free that we offer the kids, and so they have the opportunity to get the same level of coaching that you would in a private club. So that if, you know, squash is a passion of theirs and something that they want to do, they have the opportunity to be recruited to play college squash, to try to play on the US national team. Who knows, in 2028, it's an Olympic sport. They have that dream and they have that opportunity, but not everyone's going to be a professional. But, you know, because we're helping them with college preparation and SAT help and getting into college, it just opens so many more pathways and doors for them. And so it really is life-changing for these kids.
1: Because what kind of backgrounds would you say these kids typically come from who are coming to you at Street Squash?
0: You know, a lot of these families are single parents or really struggling. And so just having somewhere for their kids to go after school because the parents are at work, that of the kids be in a really supportive, positive environment. And a lot of kids say this is their home away from home. Some of the kids are at Street Squash every day, all day, even if it's not their day of programming. They just absolutely love it. They love coming there. They just love playing squash. Just even if they're not playing squash, they're just hanging out. They need help with homework.

0: book. They have an essay due that they're struggling with. They're dealing with something personal. We have social work on workers on staff, and so I think that's one of the biggest things we offer is that it's just somewhere where they can come and they can. It's a safe environment for them to come and get support if they're struggling with anything, you know, personal at home or you know at school.
1: Like a really safe space for them to be in.
0: You know, I think that's what makes us unique is that everyone's journey is different. And so we really, you know, we're not putting like everyone has to follow this mold or you have to do this, or you have to do that. Is we meet the students where they are and how can we make the best out of them and get them to their best potential.
1: And you don't need a scholarship. You don't need to be a pro athlete. You just need to be happy and enjoying it, right?
0: Yeah, exactly.
1: So you must be so excited for the LA Olympics then coming around in a couple of years because of your passion, because of what you do, but I guess also the impact it could have on the sport afterwards.
0: Yes. I mean, I think it's just going to bring squash to a world stage that it's never seen before. I mean, I think this is really going to explode the sport and just bring hopefully new participants and a new whole group of demographic of players that will play and that realize that it's not just you know a certain group of people that can play, but anyone can play.
1: So just finally then, for anyone, maybe parents along with kids who are watching the US Open unfold and they think, oh, I love a bit of this, tennis, racket sports, what's on offer? What would be your advice to them going to seek out the opportunities?
0: Just pick up a racket. It doesn't matter which racket sport you start with. I would say the more the better. You know, sometimes we, especially nowadays, we want to specialize so early and so young. And I would say just any racket sport. I think there's so many things that can transfer to different racket sports. So if you only have access to table tennis, play table tennis. You know, if you only have access, there's so many parks in the city that have a wall. That's where I actually got quite good is you can get a tennis racket and you can hit against the wall. Come to street squash. You know, we offer a lot of free programming. There's a lot of, I think, community opportunities that people maybe don't realize. They always think, oh, I can't play. But I think so many places, they want the sport to grow. They want to encourage new people to come and play. And so I think it's just a matter of going out there and finding them. But definitely pick up any racket, find a wall, find a court. Doesn't matter which one it is, and some balls.
1: Find a friend maybe along the way as well. Oh, Joanne, thank you so much. I appreciate you're squeezing in so many racket sports through the day to find half an hour to speak to us as well. We appreciate it.
0: No, thank you so much. I appreciate it.
1: Racket wizard, racket lawn world champion and street squash director, Joanne Schickling. That story was taken from Not By The Playbook on the BBC World Service. And you can hear lots more fascinating stories just like that by searching Not By The Playbook wherever you get your podcast from. What's with-

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8: Hello and welcome to Sporting Witness from the BBC World Service with me, Tim O'Callaghan. If this is already one of your favourite programmes, then feel free to skip ahead a bit to get to today's episode. But if you're new here, here's what you need to know. We're the weekly podcast that brings you stories from sporting history with the people who are there to see it. So if that sounds like something you'd enjoy, then make sure you subscribe and turn on your push notifications for wherever you get your BBC podcasts so you never miss an episode. In 1988, a football scandal in Mexico would rock the country, and some believe it's cursed the Mexican national team at the World Cup. The story of Cacharulis was uncovered by a young sports journalist called Antonio Moreno.
9: Sí, fue una bomba.
10: It was like a bomb for Mexican football.
9: Para el fútbol de México?
8: But what was the cause of that explosion? And how do some think it's potentially cursed Mexico at the World Cup? Well, it's April 1988, and Mexico's under-20 side have just come second in the Confederation of North, Central America and Caribbean Association Football Tournament, or CONCACAF, in Guatemala, meaning they qualify for the FIFA Youth World Championships a year later.
10: I'm a journalist who likes to investigate and accumulate information. And there was something happening in Mexico that was common knowledge and it was becoming really normalized. Football players who were older than the age limit who were able to play in tournaments with altered documents. And so I wanted to reveal this.
8: But how was Antonio going to uncover this? Covert recordings? Forensic examination of documents? A confidential source in the heart of the Mexican Footballing Federation?
9: El tema en 1988.
10: In 1988, the Federation of Mexican Football itself created a magazine with information and they had the ages, the correct ages on there. So they exposed themselves.
9: Yo llego a casa.
10: So I arrived home and I checked the age of each player. And there were four or five who were too old. And I thought to myself, how can the Federation itself give out a document that has these? Basically exposing their own game.
9: En donde se delata la trampa.
10: And I was completely surprised. So the very next day, I published Innovaciones magazine that the Federation was cheating and that they were saying so in their own annual report.
9: Lo dice en su propio anuario.
8: Other journalists pick up on Antonio's reporting and begin to interview the players accused, and also try to obtain the players' birth certificates from the Mexican authorities. Two players are found to be 2 years older than the permitted age. One is 3 years older, and the captain, Aurelio Riviera, was 4 years older than the maximum age allowed to play in the tournament. On the 19th of June 1988, CONCACAF disqualified the under-20s team from playing in the Youth World Championship and banned several Mexican officials for life, who decide to appeal against the decision.
10: They went directly to FIFA to talk to João
9: Havelange,
8: FIFA's president at the time.
10: Because something important to note is that in 1986, 2 years before, Mexico had organized a great World Cup, and the Mexican directors thought that they were great friends of the FIFA directors.
8: But it doesn't go to plan. FIFA don't overturn the ban on the officials or the under-20s team. In fact, they extend it to every Mexican team for the next 2 years, meaning the men's national side won't be allowed to qualify for the 1990 World Cup in Italy.
9: Fue un terremoto.
10: It was an earthquake. So, if we imagine a building, the highest part was the directorate. So they were all expelled for lying to FIFA. And then there was also the players in the under-20s team who went to Guatemala, who qualified for the Youth World Cup. They could no longer play in that tournament anymore.
9: Y eso llevaba un castigo a todos los directivos.
10: But it also affected the players in all other categories as well, because Mexico was banned from all international sporting competitions. And it also affected sponsors and the Mexican Football Federation itself. It was worse because they went to FIFA to talk to them about the punishment. Because if they hadn't done that, the punishment would have remained with the under-20s team. But because they went to Zurich, it made matters worse.
9: A la selección juvenil.
8: Did you have any indication that it was going to be such a big scandal when you discovered it?
9: No.
10: No, because I thought that the directorate would lie and say the publication was wrong and that they would say that it wouldn't go any further. But at the same time, other journalists went directly to the Mexican government and looked for the official documents. So the official birth certificates and the official passports. And because they had this concrete evidence, the Mexican Football League couldn't deny it. But what we didn't expect was that FIFA would take it so far and use the Mexican team as an example, as a warning for all those teams from Africa, from Asia, from Europe, to prevent cheating.
8: The scandal becomes known as Cacharules in the Mexican media.
10: In Mexico, the word comes from like a piece of fabric that you put over something to cover a hole. So, for example, if you have a hole in your jacket, you'd put a cachirulo on it to cover it. So in football, a cachirulo is someone who cheats, who covers up for someone else.
8: Essentially, the players were pretending to be a different age, putting a patch over their real age to cover it up, and so becoming a cachirule. Antonio's role in uncovering the scandal, which stopped Mexico competing at the World Cup in 1990, gets a mixed reaction from the public.
10: The public was divided in two halves. There were those who consider us traitors because it was the Mexicans accusing other Mexicans and the other half respected us. So they said it's the duty of journalists to say the truth.
8: A theory has emerged since Cacharules that the men's national team are cursed at World Cups. The only teams to have qualified for more World Cup finals than Mexico are the footballing powerhouses of Brazil, Germany and Argentina. And since the ban, Mexico have qualified for every World Cup. However, for seven tournaments in a row between 1994 and 2018, they are eliminated in the last 16, quite often in agonising circumstances. In 2022, they don't even make it out of the group stage. So, does Antonio think this is all a coincidence, or is it a curse?
9: It's real.
10: It's real. In Mexico, there's an obsession because the most we've done is make five games when the World Cup was played in Mexico in 1986, 2 years before the scandal. In all other World Cups, Mexico has been knocked out in the third or fourth game. So we have very average goals and we dream of getting only to the fifth game. Because in reality, we recognize that there are football superpowers and we are not a power. And we only hope that one day we will get to the fifth game again.
8: Do you regret that you uncovered this and what it led to, Antonio? Or do you think it would have happened anyway because the Mexican Federation basically uncovered it for themselves?
10: I don't regret uncovering the scandal because I studied journalism and I worked with my boss, José Ramón Fernández. And we respect journalism and we respect the truth.
9: No quisimos nunca chantajear.
10: Telling the truth, so we were never party to blackmail or complicit in any lies. We wanted to uncover the truth. That was our priority.
9: Y nosotros hicimos nuestro trabajo.
8: Antonio Moreno has worked as a sports journalist for the last 45 years. He's currently the president of the International Football Hall of Fame in Mexico. He was speaking to me, Tim O'Callaghan, for Sporting Witness.

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1: Welcome to Sport Today. I'm Mike McCarthy. Plenty of firsts in the show today, and some things we're witnessing for the first time in a long time. We'll hear about Como's European Champions League debut shortly. It's been over half a century since the top four women's seeds all made it to the semi-finals at the US Open tennis. We'll look ahead to a blockbuster night in New York. Team USA plot a first win in Europe for over a decade in golf's Solheim Cup. And we'll take a first glance at a new event as athletics prepares to stage the ultimate championship. But we start with another big night in the European Champions League.
2: In it comes now, and the header, headed on, and then headed into the far post by Harry Kane. He couldn't miss. Harry Kane in a double.
1: Yeah, plenty more big names, including Bayern Munich's Harry Kane, beginning their European campaign today, hoping it'll be the first step on a long journey that ends in Madrid in the final in June. For many, Kane is the favourite for this year's Ballon d'Or award, but he's yet to reach the Champions League final with Bayern. So could it be the German champion's time this season? Our football reporter this Thursday is Maz Faruqi. And Maz, Bayern Munich last lifted the Champions League trophy back in 2020. But how many feel they could go all the way again this time around?
3: That is certainly the feeling, Mike, that is around Vincent Kompany's side at the start of this season. You'll remember they were involved in that incredible semi-final in the competition last season against the eventual winners, Paris Saint-Germain. The first leg of that semi-final was 5-4. It was like a basketball game. But Harry Kane is being very bullish about the team's chances this time around. The Champions League is the trophy he hasn't won yet in his hugely successful time at Bayern. He said in the build-up to their game tonight against Bodo Glimt, "We are coming into the season now saying it needs to be our year. We need to find a way to get it done. As the years go by and the manager is here for another year, I think you learn more and more and you get the best out of each other. We are close." So Bayern, certainly in their eyes, one of the big contenders. That's also the viewpoint of their opponents tonight. Here's the Bodo Glimt manager, Kjetil Knudsen.
4: "We know we're playing maybe against the best team in the world at the moment. So that's for us special, but we have played against really good teams many times, but I think this is the best one because we're playing against Bayern Munich away. But for me, it's perfect to start away against the best team. Then we know where we raised how high we can raise the bar, and it's a perfect test for the rest of the tournament. We have our identity. We do the same. If we want to develop the players, develop the team, we need to be, as always, an attacking team. So if we just start the game for just defending, we are not competitive at all."
1: So Bayern Munich against Bodo Glimt, one of six matches today in the European Champions League. And there's going to be a huge focus on what promises to be an enormous occasion for Como. The Serie A side face RB Leipzig, completing a rise from the fourth tier of Italian football. It is a remarkable turnaround for a club that a decade ago was declared bankrupt for a second time under new ownership and the leadership of the former Arsenal, Barcelona, Chelsea and Spain midfielder Cesc Fabregas. They are ready to take on the cream of the European game. Well, Italian football journalist Tancredi Palmieri has been telling me how they did it.
5: They had this project that has to be that Como not only had to be successful, but they really had to be this magnet for beautiful football. 4 years ago, Como was still in third division. This is amazing. And if you look at that, if you look at the squad that Como got, for which obviously they spent money, but none of those names were names the big clubs were fighting for. None of them. They made it in such a short time, and obviously they needed one enlightened leader to do that, and that is Cesc Fabregas.
1: So talk me through his development of this team then.
5: It is the closest thing, I know we have been using that so many times, but it is really the closest thing you can see from the stereotype that Guardiola has installed about Spanish quality football. And Fabregas has never retracted, not even one step back from playing in that way. You have to consider one thing also. Fabregas arrives here, plays in a completely different way, and even when he's falling on the mistakes we know of being too much exposed with his offensive practice football, he's never stepping back. There is a part of Italian critics or even Italian fans that were mocking this attitude at some point, like saying, yes, yes, you come here, you think you are teaching us how to play. Some others who watch Como live, I went to watch them live, I don't know, some 20 times. It's amazing. They are never boring, never.
1: It's an incredible achievement. And just in terms of where they've gone and where they're going to now, from the fourth tier of Italian football to the Champions League. And, well, the question is, how can they get on in the Champions League now they've made it? What is reasonable to expect of Como?
5: In a normal situation, I would have told you that for sure they would get to the playoff and trying then, if they are lucky with the calendar, with the draw, to get into round of 16. A bit like Bodo Glimt did last year. You have to factor, though, one thing. The draw for Como was terrible. They got Manchester United, Paris Saint-Germain, Barcelona. The draw has been one of the hardest possible. But in Como, they are happy of that because they want to get face-to-face with the very elite. They want to show off, but in a positive way. They want to impress. Because they realize we know what we are. We know we can compete at that level. We might lose, but we know we can be in that club. So they are actually very happy of this calendar draw. I think they will make it to playoff. Then it's up to the calendar. But there is also another thing. I was talking with management last year, with Fabregas, with the president, Suarso. But they were very super confident, saying it's not like we have the target to go to Champions League. We have the target to grow in that way. And we know that one way or another we'll get there because we are so confident in the methodology we are adopting. And I'm adding, I think it will be the same also in the Serie A. But they won at Napoli. And people are starting to think, what if actually Como can last the whole season? What if actually Como can go all the way to the Scudetto, to the Italian title?
1: It would be quite the season, wouldn't it? That is Italian football journalist Tancredi Palmeri speaking to me earlier. Well, Maz Faruqi is still with me. And Maz, Como, they aren't the only side making their European Champions League debut later.
3: Yeah, we are talking about Azerbaijan side Sabah, who play at Manchester United today. They're a pretty extraordinary story. A club only formed in 2017. They've played in the qualifying rounds in both Europa League and the UEFA Conference League before. But they won their first Azerbaijan League title back in May, and now they are here in the league phase proper of the Champions League. And the career of their manager as well, Valdas Dombrouskas, is also pretty extraordinary. He actually started his career hoping to become a coach at Manchester United soccer schools. He was on the Lithuanian version of Who Wants to Be a Millionaire. He used his winnings from that show to move to London to try and make his career as a coach. There's a brilliant piece on his journey on the BBC Sport website, so do check that out. His team about to play Manchester United, as we say, they face Arsenal later in the league phase as well, which he agrees when he spoke to the BBC is a full circle moment.
6: This is beyond my imagination, really. This is to come and to go. I've been many times in Old Trafford with the kids from Man United soccer school scores, and now like I'm gonna come as a coach, I'm gonna go through that tunnel on that pitch, and the biggest club in the world is really truly amazing experience. I cannot wait for that. And I lived in England when that battle between Man United and Arsenal was the really first, the biggest rivals at that time. Alex Ferguson and Arsene Wenger, and London Metropolitan University, where the computer classes used to be at the very top, like 10th and 11th floor. And in front of us, Emirates Stadium was building on Holloway Road. And now I'm going to come back as a coach in Champions League and hear that anthem. Of course, it's really amazing. But as I said, we need to stay humble and to work hard. That is not one-off experience, but we really can.

0: can grow, to take the best what we can from this competition, from that experience, to take all the positives, learn from the negatives, and to make that is not one-off adventure.
1: So this match tonight, obviously a huge occasion for Saba, but it also feels like quite an important one for their opponents, Manchester United. Michael Carrick's team have not had the start to the season that many perhaps were expecting them to. They appeared to be the side most likely to challenge Arsenal in the Premier League. That is not how the results have fallen so far for them. Just the one win so far, and they led twice at Everton at the weekend before letting that lead slip. But Carrick is keen to have his side challenge for top honours in Europe again. Now they are back in the competition.
2: Over a long, long, long period of time, this football club's been used to challenging with the best and being the best. And it's not something that you can take for granted of what it takes to be there and what it takes to stay there, you know. And we've missed out on it for a number of years and now we're back. So I think it means a lot. It's where we want to be every single year and it's where we should expect to be without being ahead of ourselves. It's what we have to push for. It's the standards that we want to set.
3: That is Michael Carrick ahead of Manchester United against Saba at Old Trafford shortly. Maz, what are you keeping an eye on as well in the Champions League today?
1: Well, three matches we haven't mentioned yet, Mike, and two of them have already been played. Those are the two early kickoffs today. It's finished Fenerbahce 1, Roma 1 and PSV 1, Shakhtar Donetsk 1. Slavia Prague against Lens is also a 19 GMT kickoff. Away, though, from the action on the pitch today, the pressure continues to mount on the beleaguered FIFA president Gianni Infantino. The French Football Federation has become the latest association to withdraw its support for Infantino following his now infamous aborted plans to sell stakes in the World Cup and other competitions to private investors. The French Football Federation also saying it wants to examine new ways in which FIFA could be structured and therefore how it governs going forward. And one other piece of news for you, which I think will be very welcome for Arsenal fans, Mikel Arteta is reportedly in the process now of finalising a new contract to keep him as the manager of the Premier League champions long term.
3: Maz, thank you. That is Maz Faruqi, our football reporter. And a reminder, you can follow all of the action in the European Champions League on the BBC Sport website.
4: Live on the BBC World Service, this is Sport Today with Mike McCarthy.
3: So let's talk tennis next, because at the US Open, the semi-finals in the women's singles get underway later. For the first time in more than 50 years, the top four women in the world have all made it to the last four. First up will be the defending champion Aryna Sabalenka against the third seed Jessica Pegula. Sabalenka, who's aiming to make it a hat-trick of US Open titles, beat Pegula in the 2024 final and in the semi-finals last year. We'll hear from Pegula in a moment. But first, here's Sabalenka on her American opponent.
5: Yeah, Jessica is really a challenging player to play against. And I can say that she really improved a lot in the last couple of years. She improved her game. She's really putting me under so much pressure. But I'm loving playing against her because it's a battle, because it's a fight. And I love being under pressure and going through tough challenges. So playing against her, it's going to be really high intensity level of tennis, and I'm super excited.
6: To me, I just think it's fun to look at the rivalry that we've had, and you know, she's gotten me here the last couple of years, but I have been able to beat her a few times, maybe on a smaller stage, so I think that's going to be kind of a hurdle for me to get over. But at the same time, I think it's fun. Like, we've challenged each other. I think I know that she's definitely pushed me to become a better player, so I always respect and appreciate that aspect of our rivalry.
3: So Pegula against Sabalenka, the first matchup on Arthur Ashe. Then another American, Coco Gauff, faces Kazakhstan's Elena Rybakina, who'll be confirmed as the new women's world number one on Monday, whatever happens from here. That is as a result of Rybakina's victory against China's Zheng Jingwen in the quarterfinals. So let's look ahead with our team in New York. Correspondent Russell Fuller, reporter Katie Smith, and former British number one Annabelle Croft.
7: I've really been more enthused about looking forward to the matchups this Grand Slam than in any that I can remember, actually. You know, I just feel like there's lots of really big names now, big personalities going up against each other, and it's really exciting.
8: And they are the four players also who were dueling for the world number one position at the start of the fortnight. And all four were in the race until Elena Rybakina came through very, very tight in the end, beating Zheng Jingwen by 6-4 in the final set. She will be world number one on Monday, but it's never quite the same, is it, if you become world number one having lost a Grand Slam final or a semi-final just beforehand. So she will

0: be trying to cap off an absolutely perfect couple of weeks in New York by winning the title, but she is going to have to get past Coco Gauff first in the semi-finals.
1: Yeah, so after 99 weeks, new women's world number one, Elena Rybakina, as we've just been mentioning, fighting back from a set down to beat qualifier Zhong Xin Wen.
2: When I was a kid, I never thought that I'm going to be professional or I'm going to be even playing on this kind of tournaments on the biggest stages, and my choice of staying professional was at 17 years old, and this is where I believed that I can do well.
3: Congratulations on today and becoming world number one starting next week. Obviously, you're still fighting for this title, but you've also won two other Grand Slam titles, so how are you currently comparing this new achievement of world number one with your Grand Slam title?
2: It's a different achievement, and I feel like you're going for the titles more, and then ranking, it might follow up. Maybe not, depends how other plays, but mostly you think about the titles in the end of the day, and I'm glad that I have two right now. I try my best to win here. If not, of course, we have other chances, but it will be nice to say, okay, I've won, I don't know, 3 out of 4, if it's going to be this time here. If not, it just, I feel like every time, all the results, all the achievements, you really appreciate and you can reflect only a little bit later, not in the moment when everything is happening.
1: I think that's very fair, Annabelle, isn't it? I mean, it's hard for her to even probably contemplate what it means to be a world number one when you're fighting for a Grand Slam
4: title. Right in the middle of it. But then again, don't forget, you know, the whole press and media have been building this up for quite some time.
1: They do remind you, don't they?
4: They remind you all the time. And she's never been the kind of personality that welcomes all of that. She tries to sort of brush it aside and put it to one side. But, you know for sure that any contracts that she has with her, you know, sponsors, it probably is written in there somewhere that if you reach world number one, there's massive bonuses. I mean, the change is quite enormous. So I don't know what her contracts are, but she knows that. But that brings with it quite a lot of extra demands. You know, there'll be more press attention. There'll be more demands on her time. But also, you know, that's massive bonuses for her. But I guess she's just trying to put that to one side. I don't think she ever really gives too much away in that department, does she?
1: Not at all. And the head-to-head between Gauff and Rybakina, Russell, reads one match win apiece.
4: Yeah, I just looked it up.
0: Yeah, not too much we can draw on from that, is there? Yeah. And just the way it should be. It's great to have these four in the semi-finals, isn't it? Gauff against Rybakina. Rybakina seems the more solid, but it's the New York factor. It's the Coco Gauff factor, isn't it?
4: Also, one of the matches they played, well, they both played in Toronto, one back in 2022, but it was 7-6 in the final set. And then just literally quite recently, which Rybakina won, but that was a three-setter, 6-2 in the final set. But the fact that both of them have gone the distance, I think we're on for a rocky ride in that semi-final.
5: Annabelle Croft alongside Katie Smith and our tennis correspondent Russell Fuller at the US Open. Now, next to the biggest team competition in women's golf, which begins on Friday as Europe face the USA in the Solheim Cup. Team USA looking to retain the trophy, but it's over a decade since they won on European soil. Both teams under new leadership, with Anna Nordqvist captaining Europe and Angela Stanford, who served as an assistant captain three times, taking the helm for the USA. And Stanford believes they can end an 11-year wait for an away win.
6: When you're playing at a high level, it's just how much can you handle emotionally? It's going to be tough out there. I mean, we're in Europe. They're going to have a ton of fans. But how tough are we? You know, it comes down to that. When you play in Europe, you have to be mentally tough and you have to be together as a team. I think they have it. I really do.
5: Well, let's speak to our golf correspondent, Ian Carter. And Ian, the last few editions of the Solheim Cup have been close.
7: And especially close when the matches have been played on European soil. 3 years ago in Spain, a 14-all draw. The previous time at Gleneagles, that was a one-point victory for Europe and a single-point victory for the Americans, who staged an amazing comeback in Germany the last time it was in Europe prior to that, and that was in 2015. So history suggests it's going to be close again. Very difficult to separate the sides. We've had the announcement of the opening

0: foursomes pairings. I'll run through them for you very closely because the opening match is a real humdinger. Charlie Hull and Lottie Woad for Europe up against Alison Corpuz and Nelly Korda. They won all four of their foursomes matches that they've played so far. Then it's Nana Madsen-Kurtz and Celine Boutier up against Alison Lee and Lauren Coughlin. Esther Henselite and Leona Maguire against Andrea Lee and Lindy Duncan, a rookie for the Americans. And then Maya Stark and Lynn Grant, the two Swedes, against Rose Zhang and Jennifer Kupcho in the bottom match. Looking at those, I'd edge it potentially to the United States, but as we say, it could be very, very close.
1: It's absolutely fascinating. And what's interesting as well about the teams, and you're going through all the big names there, you might argue that none of them are not necessarily in the most sparkling of form. Are you expecting this competition to bring out their best?
0: Yes, I am. And you're right to highlight that because no one's really been pulling up any trees, certainly since June when Nelly Korda won the US Open, her fourth win of the year. But other players have really struggled so far this year. There's only Lottie Woad, Celine Boutier and Lauren Coughlin for the Americans who've enjoyed success on the LPGA. Let's be frank, the real powerhouse continent is Asia on the women's scene. But when the United States and Europe lock horns, they do bring the best out of each other. And we do see some tremendous contests, as I've been detailing, and the potential to be very, very close, which makes for golf in its most exciting form.
1: Ian, thanks so much for being with us on Sport Today. That is our golf correspondent, Ian Carter. Well, finally on Sport Today, two athletics and the Ultimate Championship begins in Budapest on Friday. It is a brand new event, which will end the season in years where there isn't a world championship. So what can we expect? Well, I'm joined by our athletics commentator, Ed Harry. And Ed, first of all, why is this happening?
2: Hello to you, Mike. Yes, starting with Tokyo this time last year, the world championships in the years that they're held will always now end the season. There'll be no more Diamond Leagues or whatever after that point. The world's will bring down the curtain. But they're only every 2 years, and World Athletics was looking for something else to do that in the even-numbered years. This season, it really makes perfect sense, as this has been that year in every Olympic cycle which doesn't have a global championships outdoors. We've enjoyed, of course, the Commonwealths and the Europeans, but plenty of nations, including the United States, aren't involved in those championships. So this brings a different focus to what is an empty summer for some. The Ultimate Championship will, though, also happen in 2028. That's an Olympic year. So after the Games in LA and after the Diamond League has concluded, it will take place again. So that edition might prove to be a tougher sell.
1: So take us through the format. How is this all going to work?
2: We've got three-hour sessions of athletics, Friday night, Saturday night and Sunday night local time, 13 individual events each for men and women, plus two mixed relays, a 4x1 and a 4x4. Reigning Olympic, World and Diamond League champions all qualify automatically. Others have received invites and everybody else is there based on their world ranking. The prize money, that is more than twice as much as you get for winning the Diamond League final. At the Ultimate Championship, each winner will receive $150,000. It's $75,000 for finishing second. It's $40,000 for coming third. All of that is great if you're there, but not every event is. For example, we've got no steeplechase, no shot put or discus for men or women, and no single gender relays.
1: Well, given the money involved, not a surprise to hear everyone who is fit is going to be in Budapest, including many reigning world and Olympic champions. And we've been hearing from one of those gold medalists, Botswana's Olympic champion for the 200 metres.
2: Yeah, this is Letsile Tobogo, and the foundations of what he went on to do at Paris 2024, they were laid the year before in Budapest at that year's World Championships, the Hungarian capital, really where Tobogo announced himself to the world and where, with his mother watching from the stands, he made history for his country. He claimed two World Championship medals, a silver in the 100, a bronze in the 200. Now, he very sadly lost his mum just a few months later. She passed away in May of Olympic year following a short illness. So to now be returning to Budapest, where they shared so much, Tobogo says that's going to be difficult.
3: It's just been a bumpy ride, having to think about her and having to continue with the grind. And I believe she's always there with me in spirits. And in days where giving up, it's an option. She pushes me to give my absolute best. And I believe the memories that we had in Budapest, they will still recome again. And just do what we have to do and make Africa prouder again. Because it's not just me. I believe today we have some good amount of numbers of African athletes. So it won't be too much of a burden for me to carry the whole continent in on my shoulders and just do my level best.
2: That is Letsile Tobogo. He'll compete, Mike, in the men's 100. That's on Saturday. And then the 200 metres is on Sunday.
1: Thanks, Ed. That's our athletics commentator, Ed Harry. Now, elsewhere in sport, Russian figure skater Kamila Ulyeva will be unable to return to the sport for now after her status as a neutral athlete was revoked. The 20-year-old, who earlier this year reached the end of a 4-year doping ban, was initially cleared to make a comeback by the International Skating Union, but that decision has been changed. Now, Russian athletes have been barred from competing under their own national flag since the war in Ukraine began. They can compete as neutrals, but not if they publicly supported Russia's war in Ukraine. And a video featuring Russian President Vladimir Putin is pinned on Ulyeva's Instagram account. And also in cricket, England's men well on course for a 3-0 series win over Pakistan, rain halting the second day's play at Edgbaston, but Pakistan closing on 52 for 2 in their second innings. That is still 268 runs short of making England bat again. That's all the time we've got. Thanks for your company. We'll see you next time.
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8: Budging on the blind side.
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11: Surely a write-in campaign would draw the attention of organisers to the need for these questions, and maybe you mark it up yourself.
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11: And I get all my rugby league from Bludging on the Blind Side.

0: ABC News with Andrew Kaloupas. A Yemeni port city on the country's Red Sea coast has fallen to the Iranian-backed Houthi rebels, potentially causing more pain on global energy markets. Here's Middle East correspondent Matthew Doran.
1: The Houthis and the Saudis have been locked in conflict for years, but a fragile ceasefire was broken a few months ago, and since then, heavy attacks have been launched by both sides. The latest development has seen the Houthis take the port city of Mocha on the Red Sea, a move which could help the rebels enforce their maritime blockade against Saudi Arabia. The oil-rich kingdom has been using ports on its west coast to avoid the chokehold in the Strait of Hormuz. The price of Brent crude hovered around the $100 a barrel mark as a result of the uncertainty. Matthew Doran, ABC News, Jerusalem.
0: Dozens of new Australian data centre projects are set to escape planned federal rules on water and energy use. National AI technology reporter Cam Wilson has more.
2: An ABC analysis has identified 25 new data centres already approved or under construction. These centres are larger and hungrier for power than existing ones. Because they have already been approved, they won't be covered by the proposed new laws around power and water use. Analysts say investors are racing ahead with new projects as the AI boom continues. The government's new legislation won't make it to Parliament until early next year. In the meantime, the Greens are calling for all new builds to be halted until the new rules are in place.
0: A founding figure of the Australian Greens has backed three senators who crossed the floor over a native forest carbon credits plan. Here's political reporter Lexi Junuik.
3: Yesterday, three Greens senators crossed the floor to vote against a plan to use the New South Wales Great Koala National Park to offset climate pollution. The Greens struck a deal with Labor to back the program, but in a rare split for the minor party, senators Nick McKim, Vanessa Blyer and Jordan Steeljohn sided with the coalition on a disallowance motion, which ultimately failed. Greens co-founder Bob Brown says he supports the senators who crossed the floor.
4: Labor at state and federal level see the forest as a commodity to be traded one way or another for their corporate supporters.
3: Assistant Minister for Climate Change Josh Wilson has labelled Mr Brown's claim ludicrous fearmongering.
0: New South Wales police say their investigation into an alleged $600 million fraud syndicate is only just over halfway complete. 33 people have been charged so far, with detectives examining alleged fraudulent loans, money laundering, and

0: and heavily inflated property purchases across Sydney. Detective Superintendent Gordon Abija says police have already recovered around $95 million in assets and expect more arrests.
1: We are just over halfway in relation to this investigation. We have grave fears that this investigation will have an exposure of over $500 million, and I'm being conservative.
0: New South Wales police have settled a case with two Aboriginal families who alleged excessive bail checks on their homes amounted to trespass. Indigenous Affairs reporter Tani Jash reports.
2: 3 weeks before the cases were due to be heard in the New South Wales Supreme Court, New South Wales police have reached a confidential settlement with two families over more than 100 bail checks performed at their homes. The families say police repeatedly arrived to check their children's bail, sometimes many times a day, and as late as after midnight, outside of the conditions authorised by the court. New South Wales police maintains it is acting lawfully when it conducts bail compliance checks to ensure a person is at home. Meanwhile, one of the families continued to pursue a racial discrimination claim against police in the federal court.
0: The United States is remembering those killed on September 11, a quarter century on, from the terrorist attacks that upended the world. North America correspondent Cayman Gock.
3: The deadliest domestic attack in American history has had a lasting impact, reshaping the country's foreign policy, travel, and place in the world. Security is high in New York City as preparations are finalized to honor the nearly 3,000 killed that day. In the 25 years that have followed, more than 9,000 people have died from 9/11-related illnesses after they were exposed to toxic dust and debris in the aftermath of the terrorist attacks. In this year's ceremony, there'll be an extra moment of silence to remember the people who have died since from sickness. Cayman Gock, ABC News, New York.
0: Canada's Prime Minister Mark Carney says he struck a deal worth more than $350 million to supply Ukraine with air defence interceptors. Mr Carney says Canada will also invest in the production of millions of drones, a third of which will be sent to Ukraine over the next 2 years. That's the latest from ABC News. For more news at any time, you can download the ABC Listen app.
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10: Hello and welcome to this week's episode of the Phil Davis Podcast. Today, one of the best left foots in the game, but also one of the best people in the game, Basha Hooley. We talk all things from growing up as a young Muslim in the western suburbs of Melbourne, all the way through to playing in a grand final with a torn calf and even running to have a prayer through the 2017 prelim and his great work he does in the community. So, enjoy. Bash, thanks so much for joining me.
11: Thanks for having me, Phil, mate. Appreciate it. We've finally got it done. I think we've been back and forth a fair bit and then finally got it done. So, yeah. Pleasure to be a part of it.
10: Mate, sometimes it just takes a while to get the stars to align, mate, but it's great to have you on. And just quickly for all those Tiger fans, let's quickly touch on the ankle. How are you feeling and how are we looking towards the back end of the year?
11: Yeah, not too bad. I mean, I think I'm, touch wood as they say, I think I'm a little bit ahead of the other two boys that did it the week before me. And obviously we're talking about it just before. You know, it's one of those injuries that could be flying and you have one session that might just flare up and things can go backwards. But everything's going well thus far. It's been 4 weeks post-surgery and I'm hoping to come back, you know, next couple of weeks. I know we haven't got that long to go, taking finals out of it completely. I'm not going to rush it, mate. My life is far greater. Being able to take the kids for a walk and a bike runner is far greater than probably come back for a game or two too early, I guess. So I'll come back when the right time is and don't rush anything, even though, like, it's probably the position I'm in right now, no contract and, you know, career on the line and stuff like that. But for me, health is so far

greater and more important than, yeah, just one or two games that you want to flow through. But, you know, in saying that, if we're in contention of finals, which we're probably

0: And then sort of obviously 16, we'll touch on that later as well, as a footy club at Richmond. And then basically from 17 onwards, you've been outstanding, so much so that you're all Australian in 2019. So you've had all this great deal of success back end of your career, and you had a very successful club. You're out of contract and you've got an ankle injury, but you're a very proud father, two girls and a boy, and you're trying to weigh up an ankle injury where obviously you want to play finals and have more success. Potentially you've got to work out the contract situation. How do you weigh that all up in your head? Obviously, as you said before, you touched on the whole element of, you know, that balance in your life. How do you make decisions like that?
1: Yeah, I mean, you touch on the word about having the right balance, and you'd know perfectly that as you get older and more experience as a player, you start to work out that balance a little bit better than as opposed to a player that's been in the system for 4 or 5 years and still trying to find his feet. For me, yeah, obviously there's far greater, more important things than football, but you know, not taking away or not shying away the fact that football has provided me so much opportunity from all aspects of life that, yeah, it is super important. You know, and I do want to continue to play. I feel like I'm still playing consistent football prior to my injury and obviously contributing to the team. And, you know, for me, let's just say, for example, I went down with a calf injury, which has been kind of reoccurring for the last three or four years throughout pre-season, but throughout the season it's been pretty good. Then that's probably when you kind of question a little bit where the body can it still go. But for me, it's an ankle injury. It was a freak injury. It happened last 2 or 3 minutes of the game, and for me, I'm enjoying the environment, enjoying the football environment, what it offers, and you know, both on the field and off the field. So in terms of balancing and working out what's important, you know, coming back a little bit early, it's probably not the best thing that you want to do as you get older, because naturally, as you get older, the body starts to slow down from a healing perspective. So, when I'm ready, I'll put my hand up to play. And if it's not this year, it's not this year. And a contract doesn't come my way, well, Phil, I think my life is pretty set from an off-field perspective, that I can just walk into the next phase of my life and, you know, with a huge smile on my face and be proud of what I've been able to contribute to the game. But in saying that, I'm not closing the doors on other opportunities as well. You know, as far as from my perspective, I don't want to be at another club. You know, I want to obviously finish my career at the Richmond Tigers. But if I'm adamant to continue to play and, you know, another club wants to put their hand up, you know, I'll continue to open the doors. But that's not saying that I'm not happy at where I am. I'm super happy and want to continue at this great football club that I'm involved in. But football is such a great opportunity and provides so much opportunity, not just on the field, but also off the field.
0: Your parents, both Lebanese, migrated in the 70s, I believe. And you grew up in Altona North and in the western suburbs. It's an amazing story from, you know, as you say, parents, Lebanese, come over, migrate, and then now look what football's given you.
1: That's why I mentioned before, the fact that how much it's given me. I'm so appreciative of it, so grateful for it. That you know, it's been one hell of a journey. It's a different journey, probably very unique compared to a lot of the young kids that are playing football these days, or probably back in my days more so. That you know, not having your parents' support was not the common thing, but. Yeah, I'm so grateful for what football has offered me. But yeah, like I feel very good about the game, and I feel like I can still contribute from a playing perspective. So, you know, I'm not going to give up just yet. But at the same time, you know, I'm not a selfish player, I'm not a selfish individual, and I just feel like I can still be that team player and contribute. And I, you know, having the off meeting or the odd meeting with the coaches and that, and they still feel like it's the same way. It's one of those things that you know, as you get older, it's always towards the back end of the year where contract negotiations, it's always, yeah. I mean, I just go back to my 2019 year where I was lucky enough to be all Australian. Even that was like literally within a game or two of the home and away season where I kind of started negotiating. So I always look at the positives out of everything. And the worst case scenario from all this situation is the fact that I probably won't get a contract, but being in a good position allows me to feel a bit more relaxed and feel balanced within myself.
0: So let's touch on the obviously your parents and sports with

0: Football Club. How did you get into footy, and what was it like, as you say, like to sort of go to a game on a Saturday or a Sunday and your parents wouldn't come and watch you play and all those kind of things? What was it like trying to embed yourself in that sort of community that, you know, because we've got Cal Ward, a famous Spotswood boy too, who was 2 years younger than you. And that's an all-in footy club. They just love their footy there. And obviously it's just such a big part of the community.
1: Yeah, absolutely. Absolutely. For me, I think it was just perfectly fine and normal because it was the common thing in terms of being in my local community where those who had parents my age migrated in the 70s, you know, maybe early 80s, and sport wasn't part of their culture or part of their ways back in Lebanon. So it was all about education and, you know, working hard, and felt like, you know, football was this thing that would drive us away from education. You know, I had an older brother who was a surgeon, was very successful, obviously, very, you know, academically, and he's a surgeon and set the benchmark really high. And they felt like, you know, we all had to become surgeons or you know, doctors, etc. So there's other ways to succeed and be, you know, be successful in life. But it took about a couple of years, and it was a little bit, it was probably normal for me because I had other teammates who were from the same background who their parents didn't come and support them as well. But then there was, you know, a couple of boys that were younger than me who had their parents there because they were the next generation. So, you know, they either were born in Australia or they came to this country at a young age and football was embedded in their culture. So, yeah, for me, it was perfectly fine the first year or two. And then and two years later, my father jumped on board and was my biggest support and still is kind of one of my biggest supporters still today.
0: I believe you are the first a devout Muslim to play AFL. I think Adam Uzay and a couple of another one played before you. Before we go into the AFL system, what was it like being, you know, so I reckon you would have gone to Spotswood around the year 2000-ish, maybe 99, 2000, sort of that sort of time frame, played there till 2006. What was it like being a Muslim, not in your community, but also at a football club at that age?
1: Yeah, it's, you know, as a kid, you don't really think about it as much because it was just part of our life, and I came from a family that wasn't really, really wasn't strict from a religious perspective. You know, our culture is probably more driven than our faith, and you know, people get this mistaken culture and faith that they're two completely things. They can cross over a little bit, but you know, unfortunately, people do get these two mixed up with culture and faith. But so we're more culturally driven, and not really. You know, religious as such. My parents obviously would pray and do the basics okay. But for me, I was more driven with my faith when I went to an Islamic school growing up and grew more belief within myself that this is my true values and I'm really comfortable with these values. So early on, it was all about, I wasn't as practicing probably from the, you know, ages of 11 to 14. But once I got to the age of 14, 15, I started to pray more consistently because we Muslims pray five times a day. So you can imagine at least one of those prayers would fall in amongst training times and games. So it's like, where do you pray? And for me, it was always, you know, behind the club rooms at night. You get away with it because no one could see. But it was just, we were just afraid that we would be looked upon differently. And because the reality is I was the one part of the minority at that football club. And you know, you didn't want to be judged because of what you believed in. The reality is, we were there playing football, and that was the common interest. And I didn't want my faith to get in the way. But that changed when I was 15, 16 years old, and I started to grow more belief and really, you know, was comfortable with what I believe in, and was happy to educate others around me, and that made me grow as a person.
0: Yeah, I was about to ask, was that something that you were surprised by, that once you'd made the decision to really open up and do that, that people were interested and wanted to ask questions and were inquisitive rather than potentially what you could have been thinking when you were 12, 13 and may have been a point of, you know, friction?
1: Yeah, of course. I mean, you picture a 12, 13-year-old kid that is a minority in a football club or any environment. It's quite tough, quite challenging, let alone, I mean, a person that's 25 or 30 years old trying to fit into a culture or a workplace that they are the minority. It has to come in within yourself.

0: myself. And for me, it didn't happen overnight. Even along my professional AFL journey, yeah, I was comfortable with what I believe in and the person I am. But as I grew older and became more established as a senior player, more embedded in the AFL culture, I grew more confidence and, I was even more educated in my own belief that I was comfortable enough to educate people around me about what I believe in. As opposed to being 12, 13 years old, you probably don't really know exactly what you believe in, because that's something what your parents, brought you into this life, believing in that and then just accepting that this is the person I am. But it wasn't until a little bit later where you start to do research your own self, and because you want to be content and satisfied with what you believe in, and it has to stick with you and all make sense. And for me, that's when I went to an Islamic school and I started to research a little bit more, and everything started to lock into place, and I was very comfortable with what I believe in. They were my true values. They were my bad values that I was very proud of and was very, very comfortable to share them to others, because it's what made me happy. And if something's making you happy, then I think it's only fair that you share this happiness to others. And try to, one, educate, two, just try to share the happiness around people.
1: It probably brings us to the three, the Bashir Huli Academy, the Bashir Huli Cup, the Bashir Huli Foundation, which is predominantly based around school-age children. Do you sort of try to blend all those sort of values of, spreading the happiness, that self-identity, making your own choices, that holistic concept of what your childhood looked like to be more prevalent? Is that where the concept of those three operations started from?
0: Yeah, initially the whole purpose of starting the academies and the cups was purely just to give our young Muslim kids an opportunity to play inter-school sports, an opportunity to come into an environment being the academy where they can learn a little bit more about football and develop their skills. And as the years went on, I just started to realise what was important, and that's building their identity as proud Australian Muslims, and what does that look like. And the best way I did was just to relate my personal experience and how I went through my football journey, being the person I am, proud of my identity, and how you can hopefully implement that into your life. Whether you choose a journey of football or something else, you can implement that attitude or that approach to everything. But, it comes with a lot of responsibility, respect, discipline, professionalism. You can't just expect to practice your faith according to the way you want to practice it and, forget the great values of being respectful, being honest. These are all part of being faithful, of course, as well. So, yeah, just trying to share my experiences to the next group of generation, and hopefully they can implement that into their life and feel comfortable that we are part of this great culture, and we're 600,000 plus living in this country, which is I think about 2% of the population. So feel comfortable that you can call Australia home. At the same time, be comfortable to practice your faith pretty freely and happily, because it's a faith of joy, it's a faith of happiness, it's a faith of peace, which people unfortunately don't realize until they actually meet a Muslim or they start to actually read about the proper faith. So, academies, the cups, they're all based on many things, but one of them is obviously football development, and the other is leadership, and the third one is about being proud of the identity as proud of Australian Muslims.
1: Is that, you touched on then about, people educating themselves, et cetera. Is that one of the biggest challenges of being a Muslim, is obviously how sometimes it can be reported versus, as you say, the true principles of the religion?
0: Yeah, I mean, mate, it's the battle that we live in, and we're at the moment probably receiving the bad end of it, probably the last 10 or 15 years, probably post September 11 incident, not going into detail of what happened there and who was behind it and et cetera, which it's not for me to be in there, but for me, I just keep promoting the fact that, don't just listen to the outside world and just believe everything. And that doesn't just apply with faith. It applies with everything, If you want to get a good understanding about something, actually doing your own research is probably the most important thing, or at least getting proper resources or the proper information from the right people. So

0: it's a battle that we live in, and unfortunately, you know, I'm okay with it. You know, my older brothers might be okay with it, and certain people in the community might be okay with it. But the majority of probably our youth growing up now, it's the battle that they have to get on with. You know, how do I like just you know, be proud of who I am and go for that job that's, you know, potentially because my name is Muhammad or Ahmed or Mustafa, you know, I might not be able to get that job. And unfortunately, that's the case because Muslims is double the unemployment rate out there, which is sad. There might be other reasons to it. Sometimes it's probably not just the fact that they're Muslim, but it's a statistic, and it's there's evidence behind it. It's right there. And but that, you know, with that statistic, we don't want our youth. We want our youth growing up being proud of who they are. And it all starts with being a great person, having good character. When you've got good character, and that's something our Prophet, peace be upon him, Prophet Muhammad taught us, that the best way to practice your faith is perfecting your character, or being the best person you possibly can be. And that's through having good character. Because when you establish good character, you automatically win the hearts of people. Then you can once you establish that, then you can start to educate and you can roll out what you do and what you can't do. People will just automatically gravitate you and accept you for the person you are, you know, as opposed to this person being disrespectful, dishonest, not on time, not professional. How do you expect us to take someone serious when he turns around and he's not professional, but yet he wants to pray five times a day and he wants to get off on Friday prayer for 2 hours? How do you expect the boss to accept you as a person? So my main focus with our youth growing up is to establish good character and how to be the best person you can be, best respectful person, and you know, this establishing good behavior out there.
1: It's interesting to talk about character. One element is obviously discipline. And, you know, to someone who is not of faith of Muslim, praying five times a day and the Ramadan in particular can be extremely challenging. From an athlete's point of view, the concept of fasting is very hard to get my head around. But let's go to the praying five prayer day. I won't try to pronounce it, the sunset prayer.
0: Yeah.
1: Your book, Faith, Football and Family. I think it's on the first page. The first story told, I didn't even know this even happened, was the 2017 prelim, Richmond versus Giants. And you guys were going that well that you thought you'd come off three-quarter time and you could squeeze in your sunset prayer. Yeah. What an incredible story. And I guess that's a little example of how, you know, you can blend, you know, faith and football, and both succeed.
0: Look, it took a bit of time. Don't get me wrong. I mean, my first few years, I probably struggled to do that. I'm still trying to find myself and stand on my feet properly. But it took time. With time, definitely the experience came my way and the comfortability. So, you know, I was doing that for a few years before that. Of course, you know, praying at halftime, praying before the game, or but for that specific moment, it was just you know, it's for me with my prayers, it's the number one part of my life. You know, everything revolves around my five daily prayers, and you touched on it before that it teaches you to be disciplined. So for me, I revolve my whole day and whatever I'm doing around my five daily prayers, and I need to plan way ahead. And, you know, particularly when it comes to games, I know that the game's going to go for 2.5-3 hours, and generally one or two prayers fall into that. And you know, one's more normally before the game or after the game, but one might be during the game. So trying to plan when the best time is for that, and not just go off, you know, during the third quarter and perform it, but you know, doing it at a longer break, like as opposed to, you know, half time, three quarter time. But like I said, because it's so important and a massive and the biggest part of my life, that, you know, I've got to give that priority. And I believe when you're strong with that, you know, the one above will take care of you. That's for sure. Because the reality is, when I engage in prayer, you know, I'm showing my gratefulness, my gratitude to, I guess, all the blessings that I have as a human being.
1: Well, that 2017 prelim, you went off and you guys kicked about four straight on us. And then it was all rosy. It was all rosy from there. So we'll just touch on just football briefly. Drafted, I think, was pick 42 to Essendon in the 2006 draft. 4 years there, 26 games. Before you asked for a trade, and actually that I

0: Didn't realize this, but the trade was a bit ugly. It ended up not going through. There was a bit of backwards and forth between Richmond and Essendon. What did you learn your first years of football? What was your big takeaway, and what led you to deciding to move to Richmond?
1: I mean, just thinking that, you know, when you get drafted, you think you've made it, but and that's something I'm always telling the young players, first year players, that, and I'm not trying to turn them away from the game, but you know, getting drafted to an AFL club is probably just half the journey. The hardest part is trying to establish yourself and trying to compete with 43, 44 other players in your team that are all fighting for that same position or similar position. So, you know, I battled a little bit with that. In my first year, I played 4 games, and it was a kind of a theme of Sheedy, Kevin Sheedy, that he'd play, you know, every first year, minimum of 4 games. And then if you were good enough and you showed and you were standing out, then you continue. So I played my first 4 games. It was kind of like introduction level, and it was, you know, super wrapped and, you know, being part of a football club. But then my second year is when, you know, I played every game up until around 10, around 11. It was going pretty well, actually. I think I remember the BNF count. I was second behind Dustin Fletcher, which was which obviously showed that I worked really hard over pre-season to earn my position. Then I went down with osteitis pubis back then. I don't know what they call it today, but it was just the common thing with the groin injury. Yeah, that's it. And I just struggled to get back in the team after that. For the next 2 years, I just battled in and out. And then when I went out, I felt like I was being dropped for no, like, there wasn't enough evidence, and I just felt like I was just a scapegoat. And obviously getting frustrated at times, why, and everyone around me getting frustrated. But yeah, and living within my fourth year, you know, I think I got dropped one game where we got smashed by an opposition. I think it was Carlton at the time, and I felt like I was one of the better players, and it got dropped, and that's when I went to my manager Nigel and said to him. And he kind of sensed the same thing as well. I said, mate, I think we've got to look for another opportunity somewhere else. And I said, yeah, 100%. I just can't keep going with this. And that's when Richmond came my way and provided me with a great opportunity and made me feel worthy. And you know, when I look back now, it's the best move I've ever made, because being involved in a great football club. Not to say Essendon was just. I'm so grateful for what Essendon's done, you know, the opportunity they gave me just to draft me first and foremost, but also allow me to be part of their culture for 4 years. It's just, obviously I wasn't playing. So as a player, you do what's best, and that's to try to find another opportunity and see where your journey can take you. And, you know, it's luckily for me, it's been okay.
0: Yeah, well, it's turned out to be well over 200 games, 3 premierships, but a really split time at Richmond, especially from the outside looking in. 2011 is your first year to 2015. You guys are a pretty good team. You finished between basically, well, maybe not 2011, but 2013, 14, 15. You played finals, first round exit every time. 2016 is just this diabolical year for Richmond. But, and then all of a sudden you start rolling in 17 off the back of some stuff I'd love you to touch on, but how do you go from where you guys were sort of pretty good in 12, 13, 14, 15, yeah. 16 was a strange year, but it forced change, which took you to a far greater height than you were ever, you know, your trajectory was ever on prior to 16. How do you reflect on those moments?
1: Yeah, I think for me, it's evident that the work that we've done off field, played a huge part, and that's the work you've done with Emma Murray on the peak performance, you know, how to perform at more often during a game, and you know, trying not to fall into the mindset of your B game. We call it the B game. I'm sure you probably have heard of the B game, which is the stuff that you can't control, and how to focus on staying in your A and the stuff that you can control. And that just goes back to your attributes and your strengths as a player. So it's the battle that every player goes through at times when you miss a kick, you miss a goal, where you're going through a slump of performance. It's dropping, and

0: it's how to bounce back quicker. And I felt like, you know, that was one big part of our game where, you know, it allowed us to stay, or we were taught techniques to stay in our AE for longer. The other thing was just connecting, building relationships around the football club and investing in others, and building relationship, which is so, so important, you know, connection at a football club, because, you know, you're at work for 5-6 days a week, and whether you like it or not, it's it's like your second family. So the more you invest in each other, I think the more it kind of relates back on the field, and you start playing for each other a little bit more, and you start going that extra inch for your teammate. So I felt like the building connection within the group was very, very important and part of the success of that year, because the personnel didn't change as much. I think we had picked up two or three players that year. I think Dion Prestia, Nane Curvers, and Josh Caddy that year were the only three inclusions, and which were handy inclusions, don't get me wrong. But you can't just bounce back from or go forward from a 13th position into winning a premiership just by picking up two or three players. That's not taken away from the players they are, but it's something far greater than that. And I think that's the two things about how to perform better and longer on the field, and also connecting with your teammates. And, you know, it was just a growing process over the last 4 years, and it's definitely helped our success.
1: I've always admired, and I wonder if this is part of that connectivity piece, is that looking from the outside, you've got superstars. You know, you've got superstars in every line. But then you've got the lesser lights. You know, now they're actually not as much lesser lights because they're all, you know, three-timers. But like Castagna, you know, there was Butler for a stage. You know, Lambert's probably one of the most famous ones. McIntosh, Broad at times. All now are terrific players. But in particular in 2017, some people would be like, you know, why are they in the team, blah, blah, blah. You know, and then obviously a lot of the accolades are going to the Martins of the world, the Cochins, the Rewalts. Is it that bit of chemistry where those people feel truly a part of it and are rewarded that made a massive difference as well?
0: Yeah, I mean, no doubt they would have worked really hard on their own preparation and that. But I think what was evident is also our pressure. Whether it was the training, I mean, I've got a shocking memory, to be quite honest. And, you know, part of it was, I think what was very evident was the manic pressure that we showed in 2017 and probably been shown for the last, probably not this year, but the last 3 or 4 years, is our manic pressure. And the guys like, as you mentioned before, Castagna, Butler, Lambert, were known for that. You know, probably not the most skillful players out there, but... yeah, just when it comes to manic pressure and turning the ball over, that was their strength. And that's the great thing about our football club, and probably part of every other football club, is that we really recognise each other's strengths and encourage to play to each other's or to your strengths. Because, you know, I can't play like a Dusty Martin. Dusty Martin doesn't play like me or Dylan Grimes. You know, we just got different strengths that we hopefully can display every week and, you know, you know, feed off each other and just continue to play that way. So, yeah, you, I mean, you see, like, as you mentioned before, Castagna, like he's just a guy, he's a battler, just keeps going and just applies so much pressure in that forward line that, you know, teams just, you know, if it's not real pressure, it's perceived pressure, and that's just enough to turn the ball over. And hopefully it falls in the hands of those who have got better ball use and kick goals. So, so... yeah, it's worked. The chemistry's definitely worked over those years, and but it all comes back off really Dimmer promoting us to play to your strengths.
1: We've touched on the 2017 prelim story. Just one other story in that obviously sustained success was 2020 grand final. You hurt your calf. Run us to that game and what the mindset is like playing an AFL grand final hurt.
0: I spoke about before the B factor, you know, the B factor of the game, the stuff that you can't control. And if I told you that I wasn't in my B, I was actually in my Z, which was, I was that far behind. I just felt like, wow, Nick Flossen's just gone down. I went down 2 minutes later, literally. I felt like, oh, no, I think I've just lost the grand final for the boys, because you know how hard it is to try to play.

0: a game at that level with two men down early in the first quarter. Just felt like that. I was really really down, and I had ways of trying to bounce back and control what I can control. And for me, I just went back to my strengths as a player is off my offensive weapons, running, carrying, just creating play for others, ball use generally. I felt like that was obviously taken away from me. So what can I do to stay present in the moment and play my part and play my role for the team? And I just went back to, okay, all right, I'm going to lock on here and not allow my my opponent to kick goal or get involved in part of a chain or part of a successful play. And, I think I ended up with 10 or 11, 12 possessions that game, but I felt very, very satisfied in the end because, I played my role defensively. And that's just something that you sometimes things don't go your way in any game, but you need to wait, look for plan B and plan C, as they say. But I felt like I let the team down, but bounced back within, I think after halftime, that's when I kind of came back to terms and realized that, I've got to do my part in a different way. And I think that's, and just rely on guys like Short, who was outstanding that year, who stepped up and played an outstanding role and kind of took my role to another level. So, it was a good result in the end.
1: It's a famous grand final. You've torn your calf. You guys came back from 30-odd points down and won it. But also in 2020, you wrote a book, Faith, Football and Family with Waleed Ali. It's a funny little anecdote in your book when you thank Nigel Carmody and you mentioned the whole... why am I writing a book? I've got nothing to say. What's a book writing process like, and how did you get convinced that your story was worthy of a few hundred pages?
0: I wasn't convinced, and I still wasn't convinced up until probably the last page Waleed had written. So I struggled because I don't generally have the best memory. I just kind of live in the moment. And just live life that way. And I just felt like how can I possibly write a book about my life? And plus it's boring. Like, what's so exciting about my story about my life? And that's when Nigel said, mate, you'll be surprised. You'll be surprised where, how your journey could inspire some other young kid that's probably going through the same thing. And funny enough, I was actually sitting at the mosque one day, can't remember if it was last year or this year, and one young kid came to me. He sat next to me and he said to me, I've just finished your book and I'm going through exactly what you're going through. And he was obviously playing soccer. He's trying to compete and be professional. Same time he's at school trying to achieve the highest marks. So he was along this similar journey, and it actually inspired him, and it's made him approach life and in certain situations a little bit different. So that was one example, and it actually made me feel so proud of.
1: Yeah.
0: Okay. Well, that's okay. Well, I've hopefully changed your life. This is okay. And yeah, it took me a while to convince myself that this is going to have an effect and kind of there's going to be a story there. But I think having such a great writer, Waleed, probably helped it a little bit. It is my story, and having a lot of people that we can fall back on and talk to them about my life help me remind me about important parts of my life, which I kind of forgot initially. And then once you open up that conversation, it's like everything came back as if it happened yesterday. So it was a slow start, definitely a slow start. And there was a few hiccups early on. But once we got going and started to put it together, I started to feel a little bit excited enough, and it felt like hopefully it can make a difference within the society that we live in.
1: We obviously touched on the contract and what will be, and that you said you're really content with your next sort of step. What does that look like for Bashir Hooley?
0: Yeah, it's literally walking. If I choose not to want to seek an opportunity somewhere else, if it's the final destination is or the final part of the journey is Richmond Football Club, it'll be literally walking out of the general room, the meeting room. Probably not that day, but walking straight up to level 3 into my office in Bashford.

0: Thule Foundation Room, which is on level 3 at Punn Road. So that's my life, the foundation, and giving back to the community, giving back to our 11 programs that we're currently running, and has been a success, and we've been very, very well supported by a lot of people out there. And part of it is obviously the government for many years. So yeah, just really proud of what we've been able to establish. And I've been giving back from a part-time perspective, so I can't wait to give back from a full-time perspective and really invest in our next generation. So that's one thing. It's not there to make me rich, and I don't want it to make me rich. I think what I've been able to achieve from football has helped me, set me up in my life. But what's helped me more so is my interest in building and construction. So that's been a massive part of my life, where I've got a good partner that's helped me a lot, who's a builder, and we've invested our money in the right ways and allowed me to feel a little bit more comfortable from a financial perspective. So yeah, it's those two things that I'll fall back on. I probably won't go out and build myself, but I'll let my mate do that. Play to your strengths. Just really looking forward to tackling on the foundation and taking our programs to the next level and really making a difference in our society.
1: Well, Bash, mate, look forward to seeing what's next. I'm sure you've got a few years left in footy. I'm sure if you want to come to Sydney, just let me know. But all the best, mate. Thanks for joining us.
0: Thanks, Phil. Thanks for having me. Appreciate it.
1: What an amazing guy. Thanks to Bash Ahuli for joining us today on the podcast. And to everyone else, if you want to hear more episodes just like Bash, please go and have a look at wherever you get your podcast from. 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
2: 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It was nearly 30 years ago when Australian tennis player Pat Rafter was the surprise winner of the men's US Open. Dismissed as a fluke victory by John McEnroe, Rafter returned to Flushing Meadows the following year and retained the title. And in doing so, became the world number one in the process. Not by the Playbook's Ashley Byrne has been hearing from the man himself.
3: It's the 7th of September 1997, and a crowd of excited tennis fans at Flushing Meadows in New York are enthralled as Australian outsider Pat Rafter battles Britain's Greg Rozetsky in the men's singles final of the US Open.
4: All of a sudden, I'd gone from an underdog to the favourite in my own mind.
3: After going two sets to one up, Rafter is determined to seize his opportunity for victory.
4: You know, you got everything to lose. For some reason, coming third or fourth is not as bad as coming second.
3: And as Rafter finishes the fourth set, 7-5 against Rozetsky, he not only wins his first career Grand Slam title, but also the US Open, Australia's first victory in nearly a quarter of a century. From his childhood in the Australian countryside, Pat Rafter would go on to reach the top of the game alongside giants like Pete Sampras and Andre Agassi. But as a young player, he was never sure he had what it took to be a pro.
4: In the 16s and 18s, I was really quite poor. It was a tough time for me over those next 4 to 5 years. But I was 19 and I was sitting down with my mum and I just said, "Mum, I don't think I can make it. I don't think I'm good enough." And she just said, "But you don't need to make it. You just do whatever makes you happy." And that took a lot of pressure off me. So that was a turning point. I always remember that.
3: Rafter began to relax and his performance improved. In 1993, he qualified for Wimbledon and began his journey from a young talent into a top-level player, something he's still very modest about.
4: I had enough talent, but I wasn't the most talented, that's for sure. I was able to hide a lot of problems within my game through my athleticism.
3: But by 1997, Pat was on the brink of the big time as he entered the US Open.
4: I was playing pretty well. I didn't really think about winning it. I just thought about competing. I didn't have any expectations, that's for sure. So when I went there, I was just playing.
3: Rafter was the 13th seed and only 24 years old, so nobody was expecting much from him. But as the tournament progressed, more and more top players were knocked out. And in the semi-finals, he was drawn against the only player left who was

0: ranked above him, Michael Chang of the United States.
1: I felt comfortable every time I went to play someone until I got to Chang in the semi-finals.
0: Chang was odds-on favourite, but Rafter beat him in straight sets and found himself in his first ever Grand Slam final against the unseeded Greg Rozetsky. Rafter was nervous before the game, but he got a reassuring word from an Australian great.
1: I was speaking to John Newcombe before he walked out, and he just said, no, you've got to start feeling confident about your, where you're at, and you're better than him. This is yours. You're ready to win this.
2: At the start of the third set, Rozetsky threatened to fight back. He broke serve, but Rafter, playing his best tennis of the match, broke back.
0: Now, you beat Rozetsky comfortably and became a US Open champion, a Grand Slam winner. Back home in Australia, you became a bit of a superstar overnight, didn't you, really?
1: In a way, yeah. It was a few... You actually make me reminisce right now. It's been a long time, 20 years, so try and think about that time when, you know, you walked everywhere and people knew who you were.
0: The shock of Rafter's victory led many to write it off as a fluke that wouldn't be repeated. American player John McEnroe described Rafter as a one-slam wonder. But with characteristic good humour and modesty, he says the criticism wasn't unfounded.
1: Yeah, he can say what he wants. He's entitled to it. And he was right. You know, I wasn't that good a player.
0: Obviously, you proved McEnroe wrong and progressed in that tournament. Did you think you'd be able to do it again?
1: No, I didn't think I could do it again. I went in there feeling a little bit flat, to be honest. And Nuke pulled me aside and said, what are you doing? I said, I'm struggling here. He said, this is a US Open. Get up, get up. And I was into the third round and I actually started getting up again. And then the rest of the tournament went my way.
0: In the semi-finals, Mark Philippoussis played Pete Sampras, beating him in five sets. And this led to an all-Australian final. Rafter and Philippoussis had once been rivals for the hearts of Australian tennis fans. But on the day, Rafter's athletic energy was too much for his Aussie opponent.
1: I had no pressures like I had against Greg, so for some reason I felt really open, really relaxed, ready to play.
0: Rafter was at the peak of his powers and at the top of the game. The following season he became world number one, a position, he says, he didn't enjoy.
1: Yeah, I just wasn't good enough to win a lot of tournaments. That was the thing, you know, so it was a lot of pressure and I knew it, part of the game, I suppose, but people like Hewitt, Kafelnikov, Sampras, Agassi. For me, I just wasn't as good as those guys.
0: Tell us about the Australian Open, because you never won that, did you?
1: No, I didn't, mate. I only won a couple of USs. That's all I could get. They wouldn't let me have the Aussie. I guess the closest one I came to, 2001 semi-finals, playing Andre, two sets of one up, and I cramped. So that was a bit of a shame. That was the one year I played well. It was a great ride. I enjoyed playing well in Australia because I never did it that much.
0: Outside of his back-to-back triumphs in New York, Rafter's best Grand Slam performances came at Wimbledon.
1: Wimbledon, to me, is the greatest event in the world, and it just had this feel and this awe, had a really special energy to it. I really felt it, and I'll remember that feeling till the day I die. You know, like an old movie or an old film where you take with photographs, is that haze. To me, Wimbledon had a feel of haze and smoke and mystery, and I loved it.
0: Rafter was a serve and volley tennis player, a style of playing which is best suited to fast surfaces.
1: Grass was my surface, so there's probably only a handful of guys that could win Wimbledon, and I was one of them. And I was always got myself in position to win it, but never got there in the end. And being so close, you know, it's sort of pretty painful as well.
0: He reached the final of Wimbledon in 2000, but his opponent was defending champion Pete Sampras, the greatest grass court player of his era.
1: The match itself was really ugly. You know, Pete and I always played really ugly matches.
0: Rafter won the first set after a tiebreak. The second set went to a tiebreak too, which started off well for Sampras.
1: And I just came up with a couple of really good points, and I got up 4-1 and a tiebreaker serving to go up 6-1. And I choked, and I couldn't get a ball back over the net. You know, there were moments through Wimbledon that I reminisce on really choking badly, and that was one of them.
0: Sampras won the second set, and as the evening drew in, the momentum of the match was all with him.
1: It was dark, I remember. Gee, it was dark, and we shouldn't have been playing. I'd pretty well lost the match. It was time to go, give the crowd what they want, and pack up and head home.
0: A year later, Rafter was in the Wimbledon final again. But this time, instead of having to dislodge the imperious champion Sampras, Rafter was up against Goran Ivanišević.
3: Finally, Ivanišević got his break. Deservedly, the title was his.
0: You were runner-up again. How did that feel?
1: You know, it felt terrible. I knew I was stopping at the end of the year, so that was my last chance to win the greatest tournament, and I didn't do it. And I felt like I should have, and it hurt for a long time.
0: Rafter isn't one for spending his time sitting in a bar with a beer looking back wistfully on his career. But when forced to reflect, he sees those two victories at the US Open as the highlights of a wonderful career.
1: There's a lot of other special moments, playing Davis Cup, representing your country, playing the Australian Open main draw for the first time, going to Wimbledon, but winning the Grand Slam was my dream and I got it.
4: Two-time US Open winner Pat Rafter. That story was taken from Not by the Playbook on the BBC World Service, and you can hear lots more fascinating stories just like that by searching Not by the Playbook wherever you get your podcast from.
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0: ABC News, good morning. I'm Noni Edwards. The Greens' decision to back Labor's Koala Park carbon credit scheme has exposed a rare public split within the party. Three Green senators crossed the floor to oppose the plan, saying they don't support the commodification of nature, while the majority voted with Labor to keep it alive. Greens co-founder and former leader Bob Brown says he doesn't believe the disagreement undermines Larissa Waters' leadership.
1: In fact, I had the major role in devising the party room rules, which allowed for a conscience vote for just this situation where there's a division of opinion. But I have to say, I agree totally with Larissa and every other member of that party room that the forests of Australia should be protected with their wildlife.
0: The Iranian-backed Houthis have seized control of a port city on Yemen's Red Sea coast, potentially disrupting global energy markets even more. Middle East correspondent Matthew Doran reports.
2: While most of the world's attention has been focused on the choked Strait of Hormuz, the fighting between the Iranian-backed Houthis and Saudi-backed Yemeni forces is intensifying, threatening another shipping lane. The Bab el-Mandeb Strait, which is the gateway from the Red Sea into the ocean, is where millions of barrels of Saudi oil has been able to get out onto the global markets, avoiding the Strait of Hormuz. The Houthis have now taken the port city of Mocha in a move which could strengthen their efforts to enforce a maritime blockade against their longtime Saudi foes. Oil prices hovered above $100 a barrel in the face of the uncertainty. Matthew Doran, ABC News, Jerusalem.
0: Ukraine's President Volodymyr Zelensky says Canada will give Kyiv what he calls a very important package of air defence as he meets with Prime Minister Mark Carney. Canada, one of Ukraine's most vocal supporters, has committed more than $25 billion in overall aid since Russia's full-scale invasion in 2022. Kyiv is now running critically low on US-made Patriot interceptors capable of stopping Russia's ballistic missiles at a time when Moscow is stepping up its attacks. U.S. Vice President J.D. Vance is preparing to speak at a Republican convention in Dallas as part of President Donald Trump's campaign to retain control of the two houses of Congress. America's editor John Lyons has more.
3: Vice President Vance is scheduled to be the keynote speaker on the second day of the Republicans' midterm convention in Texas. The address is seen as an important opportunity for the Republican Party to assess Mr. Vance's level of support among the Make America Great Again base who are attending the event. On the first day of the convention, President Trump pledged to give a $5,000 dividend for every American adult if the Republicans hold on to both houses of Congress in the midterm election in November. John Lyons, ABC News, Dallas.
0: A book examining the fatal police shooting of Kumanjai Walker has won the non-fiction prize at this year's Prime Minister's Literary Awards. Journalist Kate Wilde received the $80,000 award for The Red House, which explores Mr. Walker's death and the murder trial of former Northern Territory police officer Zachary Rolfe. Mr. Rolfe was found not guilty of

0: murder in 2022. Wild says she wanted to move beyond predictable political divisions and explore the case with greater nuance, with judges describing the book as rigorous, compassionate and important to Australia's ongoing conversation about race and policing. In Melbourne, workers are putting the finishing touches on Federation Square as the city prepares to host around 100,000 American football fans for the first NFL regular season game in Australia. Steph Ferrier is there.
1: Federation Square in the CBD has been transformed into the Melbourne end zone, so those fans who aren't lucky enough to score a ticket into the packed out MCG can make the most of the entertainment and game on the big screen this morning. Extra public transport services are being put on for the many thousands of people streaming into the city, eager to soak up the atmosphere. The main gates around the MCG open at 7 a.m, but there'll be music and entertainment at the Melbourne Park precinct and along the riverfront. 49ers fans are taking out a small piece of Fed Square for themselves, decking it out in red and white and relabeling it the home of the faithful for their watch party. Kickoff is at 10:35 local time.
0: And in the other important football code happening in Victoria, Fremantle and Geelong will meet in the first do-or-die AFL semi-final tonight at Perth Stadium. The Dockers were beaten easily by Hawthorn in a home qualifying final last week and are trying to avoid going out of the finals in straight sets after winning the minor premiership. They've made two changes with Judd McVie and Corey Wagner coming in for Brandon Walker and Nathan O'Driscoll. Geelong is unchanged following its defeat of Carlton. The winner will take on the Swans in a preliminary final at the SCG next week. Brisbane will host Adelaide in the second semi tomorrow night with the winner facing Hawthorn at the MCG.
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4: Hello, welcome to the Sporting Witness podcast from the BBC World Service with me, Johnny Ianson. We're going back to the 15th of November 1970 to a football game that would lead to a player ruffling a few feathers and creating a moment that would stick with him for the rest of his career.
5: He dropped dead on the field. I didn't see what happened. The game was over. And then I think somebody takes Sibyl. My wife said, I don't want the seagull at home.
4: This unlikely story begins in the streets of Rotterdam in Holland. Like a lot of kids, Eddie Treitel spent any free time playing football with friends. It was a passion that would lead to an incredibly successful career and the untimely death of a seagull.
5: 8, 9 years old, I played with the big guys, and I was always the first to take me because I was a goalkeeper and they need a good goalkeeper. But I liked it. And I play always with my brother. He was 2 years older than me. There were no cars in the street, so it was lovely to play there.
4: Eddie was a real talent and signed his first professional contract when he was 15 years old for Xerxes in Rotterdam. He went on to play 90 times for the club, and in 1968, Eddie was sold with his teammate to fellow Rotterdam club Feyenoord.
5: I was playing by Xerxes together with Verhaeghem, and we both go to Feyenoord.
4: How much did they buy you for, Eddie?
5: 130,000 guilders. It's about 65,000 euro. It was my favorite club because I live in Rotterdam. I born in Rotterdam. All my life I stay in Rotterdam. So it was an honor to play for Feyenoord. Well, let me say that. But the money was not so high. It is now.
4: What were your wages?
5: Yeah, I think about the first year, I think it was about 50,000 guilders. And 50,000, 25,000 euro.
4: Eddie would have a glittering career, winning the league several times, playing for Holland and winning the European Cup. But it would be what happened when playing against Feyenoord's hometown rival Sparta that would become one of his more unusual feats.
5: Yes, it was in November 1970. We played in Rotterdam of Sparta.
4: Around 70 minutes into the game, Eddie had the ball in his hands. Looking up the pitch, he spotted their Swedish striker. As he'd done countless times before, he booted the ball forward.
5: I kicked the ball. It was very high. I tried to reach the striker, Kinfall.
4: But the ball never reached Uwe Kinfall. As it sailed through the air, something happened. Suddenly, the crowd found something hilarious.
5: Yeah, it was full of laughing, and I didn't realize what happened. This was, for me, it was, hey, what's happened here? Huh? Well, I didn't see the ball, and everybody was laughing.
4: Eddie was too busy looking for their striker to see what had happened, when out from the sky, the ball and something else came crashing down.
5: I followed the ball, but I didn't see where's the ball. So he dropped with the seagull on the floor. And then I realized that I kicked the seagull out of the air.
4: But the game had to go on. So one of Sparta's players took matters into his own hands.
5: And the referee stopped the game, of course. And Eikenbroek, the defender of Sparta, and takes the seagull and throwing on the sideline.
4: What happened that day would become legendary, a tale told time and time again in the bars across Rotterdam by a questionable number of fans.
5: Everybody was in the stadium and he saw it. He said, "I was there, I was there, I was there." But in Spartak, it was 20,000 people, and I think 40,000, they were there, he told me.
4: The irony of this unfortunate event was that out of the 20 or 40,000 people watching the game, Eddie was one of the only ones who didn't see the Seagulls' untimely demise. He would have to wait until later that evening and watch it on the TV highlights.
5: Yes, in the evening on the television, I saw it. I was proud to hit his ego. I was glad that I could see it.
4: But the story of Eddie's feathered friend didn't end there. Realising this was a historic moment, one fan took it upon himself to grab the dead bird and have him stuffed or prepared. A year later, Eddie got a phone call.
5: And he said, "I have prepared the seagull. You want the seagull?"
4: Yes, Eddie did want the prepared or stuffed seagull. His wife, maybe not.
5: And I said, "It's nice, but I don't want the seagull in my home."
4: So Eddie told the club, and they were much more excited.
5: The manager was Mr. Brooks, and I told her the story. He said, "Yes, you have to come here. We like it."
4: The club took delivery of the stuffed seagull and placed him proudly in their museum, but not before paying the fan to cover the cost of the taxidermy.
5: It was 25 guilders. It was about 12 euro. And we paid it. Okay, then we take him.
4: And there's more. A custody battle. Sparta fans say Feyenoord don't have the real bird. Instead, a few years later, they claim they had the actual seagull in their museum. Unsurprisingly, Eddie's not having any of it.
5: The real seagull is in the stadium of Feyenoord. It's impossible to get 10 years later that you can say, "This is the real seagull." I'm sure that I am the real seagull and not Sparta.
4: The story of Eddie and the seagull has become folklore. So much so that a few years ago, Eddie starred in a mockumentary about the incident where he recorded an album of avian-related songs. By his own admission, he's a better goalie than he is a singer.
5: No. That was horrible. It was horrible. Friends of mine, they always laughing, and it was hilarious.
4: Eddie's had an incredible career. Does he think that the seagull story somewhat distracts from that?
5: In the beginning, I was a little bit angry because I had played more than 500 games for Feyenoord and the national team I played. I win the European Cup, the World Cup, the UEFA Cup. I've been four times champion of Holland, and only they talk about seagull.
4: Eddie now embraces the incident, thanks to a conversation with a journalist. After all, it means he is still remembered.
5: He said, "Listen, Eddie, you have to be glad that Eddie, Taito, they always speak about you because you hit a seagull."
4: So considering at the heart of this story is the untimely demise of an innocent animal, now sitting stuffed in Feyenoord's museum, does Eddie feel guilty about what happened?
5: It was an accident. Why I feel guilty?

0: Hey, you have a wonderful place. The other seagulls, they go under the ground, but he is proud. Everybody can see him.
1: Eddie went on to play an amazing 600 games professionally, and the seagull still sits in Feyenoord's museum. Eddie Treitel was speaking to me, Johnny Iansen, for the Sporting Witness podcast.

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1: Welcome to Sport Today. I'm Mike McCarthy. Plenty of firsts in the show today, and some things we're witnessing for the first time in a long time. We'll hear about Como's European Champions League debut shortly. It's been over half a century since the top four women's seeds all made it to the semi-finals at the US Open tennis. We'll look ahead to a blockbuster night in New York. Team USA plot a first win in Europe for over a decade in golf's Solheim Cup. And we'll take a first glance at a new event as athletics prepares to stage the ultimate championship. But we start with another big night in the European Champions League.
5: In it comes now, and the header, headed on, and then headed into the far post by Harry Kane. He couldn't miss. Harry Kane in a double.
1: Yeah, plenty more big names, including Bayern Munich's Harry Kane, beginning their European campaign today, hoping it'll be the first step on a long journey that ends in Madrid in the final in June. For many, Kane is the favourite for this year's Ballon d'Or award, but he's yet to reach the Champions League final with Bayern. So could it be the German champion's time this season? Our football reporter this Thursday is Maz Faruqi. And Maz, Bayern Munich last lifted the Champions League trophy back in 2020. But how many feel they could go all the way again this time around?
6: That is certainly the feeling, Mike, that is around Vincent Kompany's side at the start of this season. You'll remember they were involved in that incredible semi-final in the competition last season against the eventual winners, Paris Saint-Germain. The first leg of that semi-final was 5-4. It was like a basketball game. But Harry Kane is being very bullish about the team's chances this time around. The Champions League is the trophy he hasn't won yet in his hugely successful time at Bayern. He said in the build-up to their game tonight against Bodo Glimt, "We are coming into the season now saying it needs to be our year. We need to find a way to get it done. As the years go by and the manager is here for another year, I think you learn more and more and you get the best out of each other. We are close." So Bayern, certainly in their eyes, one of the big contenders. That's also the viewpoint of their opponents tonight. Here's the Bodo Glimt manager, Kjetil Knudsen.
7: "We know we're playing maybe against the best team in the world at the moment. So that's for us special, but we have played against really good teams many times, but I think this is the best one because we're playing against Bayern Munich away. But for me, it's perfect to start away against the best team. Then we know where we raised how high we can raise the bar, and it's a perfect test for the rest of the tournament. We have our identity. We do the same. If we want to develop the players, develop the team, we need to be, as always, an attacking team. So if we just start the game for just defending, we are not competitive at all."
1: So Bayern Munich against Bodo Glimt, one of six matches today in the European Champions League. And there's going to be a huge focus on what promises to be an enormous occasion for Como. The Serie A side face RB Leipzig, completing a rise from the fourth tier of Italian football. It is a remarkable turnaround for a club that a decade ago was declared bankrupt for a second time under new ownership and the leadership of the former Arsenal, Barcelona, Chelsea and Spain midfielder Cesc Fabregas. They are ready to take on the cream of the European game. Well, Italian football journalist Tancredi Palmieri has been telling me how they did it.
8: They had this project that has to be that Como not only had to be successful, but they really had to be this magnet for beautiful football. 4 years ago, Como was still in third division. This is amazing. And if you look at the squad that Como got, for which obviously they spent money, but none of those names were names the big clubs were fighting for. None of them. They made it in such a short time, and obviously they needed one enlightened leader to do that, and that is Cesc Fabregas.
1: So talk me through this, his developments of this team then.
8: It is the closest thing, I know we have been using that so many times, but it is really the closest thing you can see from the stereotype that Guardiola has installed about Spanish quality football. And Fabregas has never retracted, not even one step back from playing in that way. You have to consider one thing also. Fabregas arrives here, plays in a completely different way, and even when he's falling on the mistakes we know of being too much exposed with his offensive practice football, he's never stepping back. There is a part of Italian critics or even Italian fans that were mocking this attitude at some point, like saying, yes, yes, you come here, you think you are teaching us how to play. Some others who watch Como live, I went to watch them live, I don't know, some 20 times. It's amazing. They are never boring, never.
1: It's an incredible achievement. And just in terms of where they've gone and where they're going to now, from the fourth tier of Italian football to the Champions League. And, well, the question is, how can they get on in the Champions League now they've made it? What is reasonable to expect of Como?
8: In a normal situation, I would have told you that for sure they would get to the playoff and trying then, if they are lucky with the calendar, with the draw, to get into round of 16. A bit like Bodo Glimt did last year. You have to factor, though, one thing. The draw for the Como was terrible. They got Manchester United, Paris Saint-Germain, Barcelona. The draw has been one of the hardest possible. But in Como, they are happy of that because they want to get face-to-face with the very elite. They want to show off, but in a positive way. They want to impress, because they realize, we know what we are. We know we can compete at that level. We might lose, but we know we can be in that club. So they are actually very happy of this calendar draw. I think they will make it to playoff. Then it's up to the calendar. But there is also another thing. I was talking with management last year, with Fabregas, with the president, Suarso. They were very super confident, saying, it's not like we have the target to go to Champions League. We have the target to grow in that way. And we know that one way or another we'll get there because we are so confident in the methodology we are adopting. And I'm adding, I think it will be the same also in the Serie A. But they won at Napoli. And people are starting to think, what if actually Como can last the whole season? What if actually Como can go all the way to the Scudetto, to the Italian title?
1: It would be quite the season, wouldn't it? That is Italian football journalist Tancredi Palmeri speaking to me earlier. Well, Maz Faruqi is still with me. And Maz, Como, they aren't the only side making their European Champions League debut later.
6: Yeah, we are talking about Azerbaijan side Sabah, who play at Manchester United today. They're a pretty extraordinary story. A club only formed in 2017. They've played in the qualifying rounds in both Europa League and the UEFA Conference League before. But they won their first Azerbaijan League title back in May, and now they are here in the league phase proper of the Champions League. And the career of their manager as well, Valdas Dombrouskas, is also pretty extraordinary. He actually started his career hoping to become a coach at Manchester United soccer schools. He was on the Lithuanian version of Who Wants to Be a Millionaire. He used his winnings from that show to move to London to try and make his career as a coach. There's a brilliant piece on his journey on the BBC Sport website, so do check that out. His team about to play Manchester United, as we say. They face Arsenal later in the league phase as well, which he agrees, when he spoke to the BBC, is a full circle moment.
9: This is beyond my imagination, really. This is to come and to go. I've been many times in Old Trafford with the kids from Man United soccer school's course, and now like I'm gonna come as a coach. I'm gonna go through that tunnel on that pitch, and the biggest club in the world is really truly amazing experience. I cannot wait for that. And I lived in England when that battle between Man United and Arsenal was the really first, the biggest rivals at that time. Alex Ferguson and Arsene Wenger, and London Metropolitan University, where The computer classes used to be at the very top, like 10th and 11th floor. And in front of us, Emirates Stadium was building on Holloway Road. And now I'm going to come back as a coach in Champions League and hear that anthem. Of course, it's really amazing. But as I said, we need to stay humble and to work hard. That is not one-off experience, but we really can grow to take the best what we can from this competition, from that experience, to take all the positives, learn from the negatives, and to make that is not one-off adventure.
6: So this match tonight, obviously a huge occasion for Sabah, but it also feels like quite an important one for their opponents, Manchester United. Michael Carrick's team have not had the start to the season that many perhaps were expecting them to. They appeared to be the side most likely to challenge Arsenal in the Premier League. That is not how the results have fallen so far for them. Just the one win so far, and they led twice at Everton at the weekend before letting that lead slip. But Carrick is keen to have his side challenge for top honours in Europe again. Now they are back in the competition.
10: Over a long, long, long period of time, this football club's been used to challenging with the best and being the best. And it's not something that you can take for granted of what it takes to be there and what it takes to stay there, you know. And we've missed out on it for a number of years and now we're back. So I think it means a lot. It's where we want to be every single year, and it's where we should expect to be without being ahead of ourselves. It's what we have to push for. It's the standards that we want to set.
1: That is Michael Carrick, ahead of Manchester United against Sabah at Old Trafford shortly. Maz, what are you keeping an eye on as well in the Champions League today?
6: Well, three matches we haven't mentioned yet, Mike, and two of them have already been played. Those the two early kickoffs today. It's finished Fenerbahce 1, Roma 1, and PSV 1, Shakhtar Donetsk 1. Slavia Prague against Lens is also a 19 GMT kickoff. Away, though, from the action on the pitch today, the pressure continues to mount on the beleaguered FIFA president Gianni Infantino. The French Football Federation has become the latest association to withdraw its support for Infantino following his now infamous aborted plans to sell stakes in the World Cup and other competitions to private investors. The French Football Federation also saying it wants to examine new ways in which FIFA could be structured and therefore how it governs going forward. And one other piece of news for you, which I think will be very welcome for Arsenal fans, Mikel Arteta is reportedly in the process now of finalising a new contract to keep him as the manager of the Premier League champions long term.
1: Maz, thank you. That is Maz Faruqi, our football reporter. And a reminder, you can follow all of the action in the European Champions League on the BBC Sport website.
4: Live on the BBC World Service, this is Sport Today with Mike McCarthy.
1: So let's talk tennis next, because at the US Open, the semi-finals in the women's singles get underway later. For the first time in more than 50 years, the top four women in the world have all made it to the last four. First up will be the defending champion Aryna Sabalenka against the third seed Jessica Pegula. Sabalenka, who's aiming to make it a hat-trick of US Open titles, beat Pegula in the 2024 final and in the semi-finals last year. We'll hear from Pegula in a moment, but first, here's Sabalenka on her American opponent.
11: Yeah, Jessica is really a challenging player to play against, and I can say that she really improved a lot in the last couple of years. She improved her game. She's really putting me under so much pressure, but I'm loving playing against her because it's a battle, because it's a fight, and I love being under pressure and going through tough challenges. So playing against her, it's going to be really high intensity level of tennis, and I'm super excited.
12: To me, I just think it's fun to look at the rivalry that we've had, and you know, she's gotten me here the last couple of years, but I have been able to beat her a few times, maybe on a smaller stage. So I think that's going to be kind of a hurdle for me to get over. But at the same time, I think it's fun. Like, we've challenged each other. I think I know that she's definitely pushed me to become a better player. So I always respect and appreciate that aspect of our rivalry.
1: So Pegula against Sabalenka, the first matchup on Arthur Ashe. Then another American, Coco Gauff, faces Kazakhstan's Elena Rybakina, who'll be confirmed as the new women's world number one on Monday, whatever happens from here. That is as a result of Rybakina's victory against China's Zheng Jingwen in the quarterfinal. So let's look ahead with our team in New York. Correspondent Russell Fuller, reporter Katie Smith, and former British number one Annabelle Croft.
13: I've really been more enthused about looking forward to the matchups this Grand Slam than in any that I can remember, actually. You know, I just feel like there's lots of really big names now, big personalities going up against each other, and it's really exciting.
14: And they are the four players also who were dueling for the world number one position at the start of the fortnight. And all four were in the race until Elena Rybakina came through very, very tight in the end, beating Jung Chin Wen by 6-4 in the final set. She will be world number one on Monday, but it's never quite the same, is it, if you become world number one having lost a Grand Slam final or a semi-final just beforehand. So she will be trying to cap off an absolutely perfect couple of weeks in New York by winning the title, but she is going to have to get past Coco Gauff first in the semi-finals.
15: Yeah, so after 99 weeks, new women's world number one, Elena Rybakina, as we've just been mentioning, fighting back from a set down to beat qualifier Jung Chin Wen.
11: When I was a kid, I never thought that I'm going to be professional or I'm going to be even playing on this kind of tournaments on the biggest stages. And my choice of staying professional was at 17 years old, and this is where I believed that I can do well.
16: Congratulations on today and becoming world number one starting next week. Obviously, you're still fighting for this title, but you've also won two other Grand Slam titles. So how are you currently comparing this new achievement of world number one with your Grand Slam title?
11: It's a different achievement, and I feel like you're going for the titles more, and then ranking, it might follow up. Maybe not, depends how other plays, but mostly you think about the titles in the end of the day. And I'm glad that I have two right now. I try my best to win here. If not, of course, we have other chances, but it will be nice to say, okay, I've won, I don't know, three out of four, if it's going to be this time here. If not, it just, I feel like every time all the results, all the achievements, you really appreciate and you can reflect only a little bit later, not in the moment when everything is happening.
15: I think that's very fair, Annabelle, isn't it? I mean, it's hard for her to even probably contemplate what it means to be a world number one when you're fighting for a Grand Slam
17: title. When you're right in the middle of it. But then again, don't forget, you know, the whole press and media have been building this up for quite some time.
15: They do remind you, don't they?
17: They remind you all the time. And she's never been the kind of personality that welcomes all of that. She tries to sort of brush it aside and put it to one side. But, you know for sure that any contracts that she has with her, you know, sponsors, it probably is written in there somewhere that if you reach world number one, there's massive bonuses. I mean, the change is quite enormous. So I don't know what her contracts are, but she knows that. But that brings with it quite a lot of extra demands. You know, there'll be more press attention. There'll be more demands on her time. But also, you know, that's massive bonuses for her. But I guess she's just trying to put that to one side. I don't think she ever really gives too much away in that department, does she?
15: Not at all. And the head-to-head between Gauff and Rybakina, Russell, reads one match win apiece.
17: Yeah, I just looked it up.
14: Yeah, not too much we can draw on from that, is there? Yeah. And just the way it should be. It's great to have these four in the semi-finals, isn't it? Gauff against Rybakina. Rybakina seems the more solid, but it's the New York factor. It's the Coco Gauff factor, isn't it?
17: Also, one of the matches they played, well, they both played in Toronto, one back in 2022, but it was 7-6 in the final set. And then just literally quite recently, which Rybakina won, but that was a three-setter, 6-2 in the final set. But the fact that both of them have gone the distance, I think we're on for a rocky ride in that semi-final.
1: Annabelle Croft alongside Katie Smith and our tennis correspondent Russell Fuller at the US Open. Now next to the biggest team competition in women's golf, which begins on Friday as Europe face the USA in the Solheim Cup. Team USA looking to retain the trophy, but it's over a decade since they won on European soil. Both teams under new leadership, with Anna Nordqvist captaining Europe and Angela Stanford, who served as an assistant captain three times, taking the helm for the USA. And Stanford believes they can end an 11-year wait for an away win.
18: When you're playing at a high level, it's just how much can you handle emotionally? It's going to be tough out there. I mean, we're in Europe. They're going to have a ton of fans. But how tough are we? You know, it comes down to that. When you play in Europe, you have to be mentally tough and you have to be together as a team. I think they have it. I really do.
1: Well, let's speak to our golf correspondent, Ian Carter. And Ian, the last few editions of the Solheim Cup have been close.
19: And especially close when the matches have been played on European soil. 3 years ago in Spain, a 14-all draw. The previous time at Gleneagles, that was a one-point victory for Europe and a single-point victory for the Americans, who staged an amazing comeback in Germany. The last time it was in Europe prior to that, and that was in 2015. So history suggests it's going to be close again. Very difficult to separate the sides. We've had the announcement of the opening foursomes pairings. I'll run through them for you very closely because the opening match is a real humdinger. Charlie Hull and Lottie Woad for Europe up against Alison Corpuz and Nelly Korda. They won all four of their foursomes matches that they've played so far. Then it's Anna Madsen-Kurtz and Celine Boutier up against Alison Lee and Lauren Coughlin. Esther Henselite and Leona Maguire against Andrea Lee and Lindy Duncan, a rookie for the Americans. And then Maya Stark and Lynn Grant, the two Swedes, against Rose Zhang and Jennifer Kupcho in the bottom match. Looking at those, I'd edge it potentially to the United States, but as we say, could be very, very close.
1: It's absolutely fascinating. And what's interesting as well about the teams, and you're going through all the big names there, you might argue that none of them are not necessarily in the most sparkling of form. Are you expecting this competition to bring out their best?
19: Yes, I am. And you're right to highlight that because no one's really been pulling up any trees, certainly since June when Nelly Korda won the US Open, her fourth win of the year. But other players have really struggled so far this year. There's only Lottie Woad, Celine Boutier and Lauren Coughlin for the Americans who've enjoyed success on the LPGA. Let's be frank, the real powerhouse continent is Asia on the women's scene. But when the United States and Europe lock horns, they do bring the best out of each other. And we do see some tremendous content.

0: contests, as I've been detailing, and the potential to be very, very close, which makes for golf in its most exciting form.
1: Ian, thanks so much for being with us on Sport Today. That is our golf correspondent, Ian Carter. Well, finally on Sport Today, two athletics and the Ultimate Championship begins in Budapest on Friday. It is a brand new event, which will end the season in years where there isn't a world championship. So what can we expect? Well, I'm joined by our athletics commentator, Ed Harry. And Ed, first of all, why is this happening?
2: Hello to you, Mike. Yes, starting with Tokyo this time last year, the world championships in the years that they're held will always now end the season. There'll be no more Diamond Leagues or whatever after that point. The world will bring down the curtain. But they're only every 2 years, and World Athletics was looking for something else to do that in the even-numbered years. This season, it really makes perfect sense, as this has been that year in every Olympic cycle which doesn't have a global championships outdoors. We've enjoyed, of course, the Commonwealths and the Europeans, but plenty of nations, including the United States, aren't involved in those championships. So this brings a different focus to what is an empty summer for some. The Ultimate Championship will, though, also happen in 2028. That's an Olympic year. So after the Games in LA and after the Diamond League has concluded, it will take place again. So that edition might prove to be a tougher sell.
1: So take us through the format. How is this all going to work?
2: We've got three-hour sessions of athletics, Friday night, Saturday night and Sunday night local time, 13 individual events each for men and women, plus two mixed relays, a 4x1 and a 4x4. Reigning Olympic, World and Diamond League champions all qualify automatically. Others have received invites and everybody else is there based on their world ranking. The prize money, that is more than twice as much as you get for winning the Diamond League final. At the Ultimate Championship, each winner will receive $150,000. It's $75,000 for finishing second. It's $40,000 for coming third. All of that is great if you're there, but not every event is. For example, we've got no steeplechase, no shot put or discus for men or women, and no single gender relays.
1: Well, given the money involved, not a surprise to hear everyone who is fit is going to be in Budapest, including many reigning world and Olympic champions. And we've been hearing from one of those gold medalists, Botswana's Olympic champion for the 200 metres.
2: Yeah, this is Letsile Tobogo, and the foundations of what he went on to do at Paris 2024, they were laid the year before in Budapest at that year's World Championships, the Hungarian capital, really where Tobogo announced himself to the world and where, with his mother watching from the stands, he made history for his country. He claimed two World Championship medals, a silver in the 100, a bronze in the 200. Now, he very sadly lost his mum just a few months later. She passed away in May of Olympic year following a short illness. So to now be returning to Budapest, where they shared so much, Tobogo says that's going to be difficult.
3: It's just been a bumpy ride, having to think about her and having to continue with the grind. And I believe she's always there with me in spirit. And in days where giving up, it's an option. She pushes me to give my absolute best. And I believe the memories that we had in Budapest, they will still recome again. And just do what we have to do and make Africa prouder again. Because it's not just me. I believe today we have some good amount of numbers of African athletes. So it won't be too much of a burden for me to carry the whole continent on my shoulders and just do my level best.
2: That is Letsile Tobogo. He'll compete, Mike, in the men's 100. That's on Saturday. And then the 200 metres is on Sunday.
1: Thanks, Ed. That's our athletics commentator, Ed Harry. Now, elsewhere in sport, Russian figure skater Kamila Ulyeva will be unable to return to the sport for now after her status as a neutral athlete was revoked. The 20-year-old, who earlier this year reached the end of a 4-year doping ban, was initially cleared to make a comeback by the International Skating Union, but that decision has been changed. Now, Russian athletes have been barred from competing under their own national flag since the war in Ukraine began. They can compete as neutrals, but not if they publicly supported Russia's war in Ukraine. And a video featuring Russian President Vladimir Putin is pinned on Ulyeva's Instagram account. And also in cricket, England's men well on course for a 3-0 series win over Pakistan, rain halting the second day's play at Edgbaston, but Pakistan closing on 52-2 in their second innings. That is still 268 runs short of making England bat again. That's all the time we've got. Thanks for your company. We'll see you next time.
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2: The widespread devastation in Nepal following catastrophic flash flooding has washed away villages and destroyed critical infrastructure. The death toll continues to rise while search and rescue teams work tirelessly to locate the hundreds missing. 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The ABC is supporting the Emergency Action Alliance and has launched the Nepal Flood Disaster Appeal. 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

0: ABC News, good morning. I'm Noni Edwards. Australia's data centre building boom is gathering pace while the federal government works on new environmental standards. National AI technology reporter Cam Wilson has the story.
1: The Albanese government aims to legislate standards for large AI data centres by early next year. Those standards will require infrastructure to minimise water use and maximise energy efficiency. But the Prime Minister told the ABC earlier this year that the rules won't apply to projects already approved or being built. An ABC analysis of planning documents and company records has identified 25 new data centre projects already approved or under construction, meaning they won't need to comply with the new rules. These new projects are much larger and consume more energy than the existing ones. The Greens want building stopped until national standards are in place.
0: Queensland's bracing for its first credit rating downgrade in more than 17 years. The ABC understands the state's AA plus rating set to be knocked back imminently, driving up the cost of maintaining its ballooning debt. The looming cuts sparked a political blame game between the state LNP government and Canberra. But AMP chief economist Shane Oliver says there are several issues at play.
2: I think you can lay blame all around. The falling property market, rising bond yields, the GST carve-up and not enough fiscal austerity at a state level all have a role in this likely downgrade.
0: The Great Koala National Parks passed a key hurdle with the federal Senate voting against blocking a key mechanism to fund the project. Claire Simmons reports.
3: A motion by the National Party in the federal Senate to disallow the carbon credit scheme divided environmentalists, with some arguing it set a dangerous precedent. Yesterday, a majority of Green senators voted alongside Labor to block the motion, which the state government says is essential for establishing the park. New South Wales Environment Minister Penny Sharp welcomed the move, saying no fossil fuel companies will be able to purchase credits generated by the park. The scheme still needs to be approved by the Clean Energy Regulator before legislation for the park will be introduced in state parliament.
0: Muslim community leaders in a regional Victorian town say an attack on a local mosque is an attempt to intimidate and spread fear. Security cameras filmed a hooded man throwing bacon at the Warragul Mosque on Wednesday afternoon, just days after an influencer video attracted hundreds of outraged comments. The mosque opened last year, more than two decades after the old Uniting Church congregation moved to a larger site elsewhere in town. Mansour Shamsi from the Warragul Mosque Committee says the mosque has been targeted before, despite overwhelming support from the local community.
4: People are feeling much the same way that we felt about it when it's happened before. Disappointed. Muslims are part of our community. We're not outsiders. We are doctors, lawyers, engineers, pharmacists. We are across the spectrum of Australian society and culture.
0: A lawyer for two Aboriginal families who've settled a trespass case with the New South Wales Police say officers should not be carrying out bail checks without court authorisation. The lawsuit argued police had carried out excessive bail checks on their children, with one family receiving more than 150 visits, many between midnight and 4 a.m. Last year, the Law Enforcement Conduct Commission urged police to obtain court orders before making unannounced bail checks, but New South Wales Police maintains the practice is legal. Kate Sinclair from the Justice and Equity Centre says the policy must change.
5: The Law Enforcement Conduct Commissioner said what police are doing isn't right. It would have been great to have a court confirm that, but really the police have all the information in front of them to do the right thing. We call on them to do that. We're calling on the Commissioner of Police to do the right thing.
0: Internationally, a Yemeni port city on the country's Red Sea coast has fallen to the Iranian-backed Houthi rebels, potentially causing

0: causing more pain on global energy markets. Here's the ABC's Middle East correspondent Matthew Doran.
1: The Houthis and the Saudis have been locked in conflict for years, but a fragile ceasefire was broken a few months ago, and since then, heavy attacks have been launched by both sides. The latest development has seen the Houthis take the port city of Mocha on the Red Sea, a move which could help the rebels enforce their maritime blockade against Saudi Arabia. The oil-rich kingdom has been using ports on its west coast to avoid the chokehold in the Strait of Hormuz, taking advantage of its geography, which many of its Gulf neighbours don't have access to. The price of Brent crude hovered around the $100 a barrel mark as a result of the uncertainty. Matthew Doran, ABC News, Jerusalem.
0: And the EU's central bank has raised interest rates for the second time this year. A recent flare-up in hostilities between the US and Iran sent oil prices back above $100 a barrel.
2: Budging on the blind side.
3: Teachers have got to be explained to kids that every time you buy a scratcher, you're not going to win. 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And you can have a run that obviously in time will be offset by a winning streak.
2: Roy and HG.
4: You just have to wait.
3: You just got to wait.
4: And patience.
3: Patience.
4: And you treat the losses with the same degree of enthusiasm as you treat the wins.
3: That's right.
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6: Getting to know you. Getting to know all about.
7: Well, today we are getting to know another NRLW star from the Canberra Raiders, formerly of the North Queensland Cowboys. She's represented very proudly the Indigenous All-Stars, not to mention particularly well. I speak of Canberra Raiders 5'8", Crystal Blackwell. G'day, Crystal. How are you going?
8: Good, thanks. How are you?
7: I'm very, very well. Nice to catch up with you and trying to get to know you. Tell us, what's your main nickname?
8: I've never really had a nickname growing up, but in North Queensland, the girls come up with KV. In the last probably 3.5 years, that's kind of stuck. So KV is my nickname at the moment.
7: Didn't have one at school or anything?
8: No, I didn't, no.
7: Wow, okay. What about a middle name? Do you have a middle name?
8: Yeah, I do. It is Rose.
7: Oh, that's lovely. Okay, there you go. What was the first job you ever had?
8: My first job was actually at a pub, like working in the kitchen. But prior to that, I did do some work on some property. Grew up riding horses. I did earn a bit of money in the younger years doing some of that. But first proper job was working in a pub.
7: Okay. What was the best thing about being raised on a farm or a property?
8: Probably just bringing it into 40 years, probably hard work and nothing really easy. So learning to do it the hard way and doing everything yourself is probably something I have brought over from growing up on the farm to footy.
7: So when did you fall in love with rugby league?
8: I moved to Goulburn when I was in year 8 from Helensburg in New South Wales. And then, one of my friends just at school just asked me to come play when I was 15 and ended up playing and, kind of started all from there.
7: When did you realise, because of the incredible change in opportunity now for women in rugby league, when did you realise you could probably make a career out of the sport?
8: Yeah, I think it was 2018 that NRLW came in, and I remember watching girls like Jess Surges and Isabel Kelly that I'm lucky to play against now, but watching them girls, looking at them, and they were really inspirational when I was in school for me, and them making a life out of it really made me think that I could as well.
7: Was it weird when you got the opportunity to play against these girls?
8: Yeah, it honestly is still crazy. And earlier this year, I had the opportunity to go into Origin Camp and getting to know them more personal.
7: Mm.
8: Yeah, it was a bit of shock and excitement all at the same time.
7: We are getting to know Canberra Raiders NRLW star Crystal Blackwell. Crystal, what's the best piece of advice you've ever been given?
8: I probably just work hard. Talent will come second, but if you work hard, you'll get more opportunities.
7: What's an achievement you're most proud of?
8: Probably debuting in NRLW for the North Queensland Cowboys, but this year got the opportunity to represent Indigenous All-Stars as well. That was a proud moment for myself and my family.
7: And you played great too. That must have been such a fantastic experience.
8: Yeah, it was an awesome game. It was an awesome week in New Zealand, in Hamilton, so yeah.
7: What's your favourite sport other than rugby league?
8: Favourite sport other than rugby league? I'd probably have to say athletics. I grew up doing a lot of athletics as well, but I love watching the Olympics and Com Games recently was on, so I love watching that, staying up late and watching that.
7: Watching you play, I'm imagining you would have been a good sprinter.
8: When I was younger, I don't know if I would be any good now.

0: They were like, say Star Wars. And I was like, no, I don't like Star Wars. But one I can think of is Flicker. It's like a horse movie about like a horse. And I just used to watch it over and over again as a kid. So
1: she's going to be a rodeo star.
2: She's scared. She can't be disguised.
1: Stop it.
2: You're not my father anymore. Unload Flicka before you look like a damn fool.
1: What's wrong with you?
2: You made this decision without me because you know it's wrong.
3: We're done discussing this.
1: Well, I'm not done. Katie found Flicka. She should decide.
3: Until
1: you're running this ranch, I'll make the decisions around here. I don't want to run your ranch. No, I'm sick of this place.
4: So you did. You had a favorite movie at least.
0: I did, but I really had to think about it because I was like, I can't think of anything, but yeah, Hurricane, probably that.
4: I love the teammates were trying to tell you what your favourite TV show was as a kid. But being a farm girl, you wouldn't have had the chance to watch much telly, would you?
0: Oh, we did have, like, chances, but yeah, I just preferred to be outside with the animals or, on the farm.
4: What is something people don't know about you who, you know, whether it's footy teammates or friends or families, there's something, a hidden talent you have?
0: Not really. Not a lot of footy girls know that I did at athletics. It's probably that, or a lot of the girls don't know that I used to ride horses as well. So that's probably one that I kind of keep under the wraps a little bit.
4: So horses still in your family?
0: Yeah, my sister still rides them. My dad has still got a fair few at home, but when I can, I get the opportunity to go home and ride, I will. But yeah, not very often these days.
4: Oh, that's very cool. All right. Now, can you cook? Are you a decent cook?
0: I'm all right. Not too great. I got probably a few meals that I like to cook over and over again, like spaghetti bolognese. I think that's a favourite. At the moment, I have a bit of obsession with, like, salmon and, like, rock salmon bowls. But
4: geez, you'd fit in well in our house with salmon. I've got some people there obsessed with salmon.
0: Yeah. But yeah, other than that, I just keep it nice and simple. Usually I don't finish training till late, so as easy as it can be, I'll make it as easy as possible.
4: All right, Crystal Blackwell, you're hosting a dinner party. Which three people, alive or dead, are you inviting?
0: Well, I'd have to say Michael Jordan and probably Beyonce.
4: Really? Because last week on this very segment, I was speaking to Sharks NRL player Toby Rudolph, and he nominated Jay-Z because he wanted to know how on earth he landed Beyonce. I'm like, why don't you just invite Beyonce? That might be easier. So we've got Beyonce and Michael Jordan and one other. Who else is coming?
0: Maybe Michael Jackson as well. Used to watch a fair few of his CDs and stuff growing up, so maybe that.
4: Michael Jordan, Beyonce and Michael Jackson, okay. What, if anything, scares you?
0: Probably snakes.
4: Snakes, yeah, that's a pretty common thing. Even you would have seen a million of them, wouldn't you, on a property?
0: Yeah, we get a fair few tiger snakes. My mum and dad are located, so.
4: Where could we find you on a day off? What are your favourite hobbies?
0: Besides probably work at the moment, I really enjoy playing golf. So probably golf.
4: Oh, do you? Do you get a bit of time for that?
0: Yeah, trying to make some time. When I get a bit of free time, that's what I'll probably get up to. But
4: do you have a favourite band or singer all time?
0: Probably a bit of a country fan, but probably

0: I can't believe, having done this now for a year and a half, how few concerts rugby league stars have gone to over years. It's a really common trait.
1: All right.
0: What about your favourite holiday destination that you've been to?
1: Favourite holiday, probably the most recent one I've been to was

0: Bali, so that was a really good trip. So I'll say Bali.
1: What about a
0: bucket? I'd love to travel overseas.
1: Yeah. What about a bucket list destination for you?
0: Yeah, probably like a European summer or something like that. It's a bit hard with footy season because our winter is their summer, so we don't really get the opportunity to. But eventually, one day, hopefully, when I retire or something like that, I'll be able to go because that would be awesome.
1: Yeah, following the sun's a good idea. Are you handy? Can you build things?
0: I wouldn't say I'm all right. I'd say I'm pretty handy for a girl.
1: Well, what's your best achievement then?
0: Building something?
1: Yeah, because you're talking to someone who can't build anything, so I'll be impressed with whatever you decide.
0: I feel like I can build a flat pack. I haven't built anything from scratch, but I don't know. I feel like I'm pretty handy at like mowing the grass and doing like odd jobs and stuff like that, but I wouldn't say I've built anything from scratch.
1: No. I think all of that is something I can't do. Some quick hits to finish with. What is your take on clowns, Crystal? Great fun or terrifying?
0: Nah, I don't like them at all.
1: Summer or winter?
0: Summer, 100%.
1: Chocolate or vanilla?
0: Chocolate.
1: Sweet or savoury?
0: Sweet.
1: Peanut butter, crunchy or smooth?
0: Crunchy.
1: And this last one, I think I know the answer, bearing in mind you're from North Queensland. Tomato sauce, Crystal Blackwell, cupboard or fridge?
0: Well, growing up, I always had it in the cupboard, but when I moved to North Queensland, everyone has it in the fridge, so yeah, it is in the fridge now.
1: And you're right, you've got the last one 100% correct, has to go in the fridge. Crystal Blackwell, thanks so much for your time. Great getting to know you and look forward to continued success from you at the Raiders.
0: Thank you. Thanks for having me.

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3: 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To an athlete who has done something no one else has ever achieved. Catherine Marchant rode for Germany at two Olympics, a great achievement on its own. She stepped out of the boat for the final time in 2016 and embarked on a career as a doctor. Then aged just 30 and without any warning, she suffered a stroke. Sport became part of her rehabilitation. She went on to join an exclusive group of athletes to compete at both the Summer Olympics and Paralympics when she rode again in Paris. But that wasn't enough for Catherine. When she took part in cross-country skiing at the Winter Para Games in Milan, she became a true one-off.
4: When I was 15 years old, I had nothing to do, like no sport, and I was looking for the right sport for me. And my brother took me to rowing because my whole family is rowing. I actually felt rowing is quite boring because it's just 2,000 meters, you're doing one movement and it feels like nothing is happening. Did not feel like this is the sport I want to do for 20 years. And also my mother told me not to quit. So I just stayed at rowing. And 3 years later, I've been to the Junior World Rowing Championships in the women's eight. And this felt like I had the first time in my life I had success at sport. This is what kept me going. And then it was followed by Olympic Games two times. And I had so much fun in rowing. Yeah, this is why I'm rowing, actually, because I later found out that it's a really nice sport. Being successful also makes the sports more attractive to yourself. I would also say that at the second part of my career that started in 2022, rowing was so much more than being successful. It was my identity, I would say, because I spent my whole life rowing until I was 25. It was my life.
3: And you talked about part one and part two. So we'll get onto that now, because you retired, you competed in London and at the Rio Olympics. And then you decided you were going to leave the sport and you were going to pursue your medical degree. So tell me about that period of time. Were you happy to step away? Did it feel like the right time?
4: Yes. And I felt like, okay, if I want to become a doctor, I now need to focus on my study. I have to step away from rowing. And it felt really good because I wanted to go on vacation, meet my friends, be part of birthday parties and like weddings and just some normal stuff. I've not wanted to feel like I missed something in my life. I felt like I've been missing this part in my life until I was 25 and stepped away from rowing. So I've never regret this decision.
3: And yet everything changed for you on a day in 2021. So should we go back to that day? It was in a cycling class, wasn't it? A spin class.
4: I just came home from a night shift. Like I had four night shifts in a row. And you're only working and sleeping and eating. And I just wanted to like move my body a little bit. And I did this.

0: spinning class at home on my bike. At the very end of this class, like 10 seconds to go, I felt that my left side was completely numb and weak. And I just wanted to finish the class, and I didn't find the button on the display because it was on the upper left side. I didn't know what happened because it came so sudden. And of course, I'm a doctor. In my mind, and I knew what was happening, but I didn't want it to be true. After a while, like 1 hour later, and the symptoms didn't go away, I called the 112, the emergency, and they came and picked me up and go to the hospital. And in the hospital, I was in the MRI. When I came out of the MRI, the doctor came and said, "Miss Marchand, you had a stroke." I had a happy life. I felt like I was really stressed, but I did not feel that something is missing. And then the doctor tells you that you have a stroke in the age of 30. The first thing you think about is, what have I been doing that I'm having a stroke in this age? Because I was healthy. I did not have anything before in my life. So it's like everything is just rushing away.
1: I can't even imagine what that moment must have been like.
0: Everything has been taken away. I was a 2-time Olympian. I felt like I'm unbeatable in anything. I felt like, I don't know, can I go back to work as a doctor? Can I live alone in my flat? Can I do the things I've been used to do? All these questions come in your mind. What is going to happen? And you don't know, because no one can tell you about your life. How is it like meeting your friends? Because at the very beginning, I couldn't even meet my friends. I was tired after 10 minutes talking. It was so annoying because you are a doctor. And you cannot even like meet people for more than 10 or 15 minutes.
1: What were those symptoms and side effects for you then after the stroke?
0: My left side was completely numb. It's when you wake up being asleep and your arm's not alive, kind of, and you don't feel your arm and your leg and my face. I miss 1/3 of my view field. I'm classified for my physical disability, like the numbness of my left side, which makes you not able to move the way you want. I have the power, so I can move my arm, but I forget how to move. I cannot move fast. And it's like this completely control about my left side and even my leg. So like rowing is a very, like a sport, but you have very clear in your movement. And this is so difficult for me, even under fatigue.
1: Did you ever manage to pin down what the cause was?
0: They didn't find out any reason for the stroke. I figured out that the way I lived, having a really stressful life, doing night shifts, day shifts, meeting friends, doing sport, and never say no to nobody was the reason that I had a stroke, because I never cared for myself. And this is the biggest part that I changed in my life. I always say me first, which sounds very egoistic, but at the end, I have to be happy so that I can be happy with other people.
1: Because were you nervous that it would happen again?
0: It can happen again, yes. But I feel very sure that it will not happen again because I changed my life so massively. I have no stress at the moment. Of course, I mean, doing 2 sports is sometimes stressful, and being a doctor as well for a few days in the month. But I feel like sport, especially rowing, is giving me so much energy and power and self-confidence that I don't feel stressed. And even now, like winning in the double is so much fun. Like so far away from being stressed.
1: Well, let's go to that part of the journey then for you. So your life has completely changed. You're only 30 years old and thinking, oh my goodness, what is going to be? And that's where you get back in a rowing boat, right?
0: 8 years, I was just bored of doing nothing because I couldn't even work. I've been away from work for 8 months or something. And I've heard a report about the Paralympics. So I really enjoyed the time I had at the Olympic Games because you always forgot about the bad times you have. So I thought about maybe I can go to the Paralympic Games in 2024. And I just wanted to feel this movement again, the Paralympic or the Olympic movement, because it's so special and it's such an honor to be there. And I just wanted to feel it again.
1: So what was it like going to Paris then as a Paralympian, having previously been an Olympian? Because there's not many people who've experienced both.
0: I felt like it's so nice to be there because I survived the stroke and I came back to being an athlete almost full time. We achieved so much more than I expected. I just wanted to qualify for the Paris Paralympic Games, and we got there, winning a medal on every international race. And so we expected to win a medal in Paris because we always did. And I felt like this is more like the cherry on top. We can win a medal. Like after the race, we lost by 600ths of a second, which is like 10 centimeters on 2000 meters. Again, it felt like everything is like rushing away from me because I invested so much time and energy in rowing again, and like nothing makes sense anymore. It's so bad.
1: So mixed feelings then for Paris, because I can imagine from what you've said, you know, it's a joyous experience to be part of. It's a very proud emotion to represent your country, but to have just missed out on something matters so much. It's hard.
0: Yeah. And I felt like I will never have this chance again to win a Paralympic medal.
1: You didn't just stop there, though. So we've done the Olympics, we've done the Paralympics. Tell me where the Winter Paralympics came into the picture, because you are the only athlete in history who's competed in all three. I get shivers when I say that, because I think that is so incredible. I mean, you are the only one. What does that mean to you?
0: I get goosebumps. For sure. When I look back at what I have done, like, I can't believe that it was me who has been doing all this stuff. And actually, it was a coach from the cross-country skiing who called me to try cross-country skiing. And I was like, okay, I live in Cologne. We don't have snow. I have been on skis for, it was 15 years ago, just one time. It's completely dumb what you're telling me. And I thought he's completely crazy, because I can't ski. It's 14 months to go. I'm just going to try. And if it doesn't work, I can quit. It's no problem. But at least I want to try. And this is why I started. I just had no pressure. And I was like, okay, I can go back to work. But it was so much fun, like, just trying to achieve as much as you can without pressure.
1: Yeah. So talking of pressure then, you said after Paris that it felt too difficult to get back into a boat. You didn't want to do it again. And yet here you are, back in the boat again, and it's going really well. So how did you make that decision to do it again?
0: Just a financial decision. If I quit rowing, I won't get any financial support by the federation. So I decided to go on and just go for the European Championships. And we became European champion in a new world best time. And I said, okay, maybe we have to give it a try at the World Rowing Championships. And so we did, and we became world champions. And this is the first time in my career I became world champion in open class. Suddenly you have this success you've always been training for. And now we just keep going, and it's so much fun, like, becoming faster and see that the competitors are getting faster as well, but they won't reach us, I'm sure.
1: So pressure seems to be the word we keep coming back to, the moments where you take the pressure off yourself, where you've realized there's been too much pressure and stress in your life and you've stepped back from it, and then success and the results seem to come. Do you think about that a lot when you're training and when you come up to big events?
0: Yes, of course. I'm still afraid of having too much pressure, because I know that pressure and stress can cause strokes. And I'm really afraid of having another stroke, because I don't care for myself. I put success higher than care for myself. I still take some days off, or like I take rest sometimes when I feel like it's really necessary. And this is what I didn't do in the past before the Rio Olympics. And I always remind myself that the most important thing for me is doing the things with joy and not with pressure. And I feel like this is the road to success. And don't do it for anybody else. Do it for yourself. And if you don't feel like you should do it anymore, then quit. And I don't want to quit yet.
1: Well, this really stuck with me. You've said this about your experiences. In the end, the stroke has given me more than it's taken away.
0: Yes, but it's the truth. All these things I can enjoy right now came because I had a stroke. It's a kind of how you see the things that has happened, and I try to see things positive and look forward and not look back.
1: Well, looking forward as well, we have the LA Paralympics in 2 years now. What is the target?
0: I still want to get this medal, the Paralympic medal, because I've been to the Games 4 times and I don't have a medal. It's the biggest dream right now. But also, I think if we are not in the middle of the podium, which is the goal, of course, because we are unbeaten, I will be happy with silver because I know that I'm spending as much as I can. And if you don't even get any medal, I tried.
1: I just wonder what you think about sport now. Has your relationship with sport changed?
0: Yes, it has. And I feel like sports is more like my language to talk to people, to empower them that even after setbacks, you can go on having a good life and be happy with your life. Sometimes it's not about things that has happened. It's more about how you see the things, that you can get something positive out of everything. And doing sports gives me a lot of self-confidence because there are other parts of my life that I'm not as good as I was before the show. Like, I can't work full-time now. I can only work a few days in a month. Having this life I have right now doing sports and trying to empower people is giving me so much energy.
1: Well, Katjen, thank you so much for talking to us. Best of luck with the unbeaten run and the end of the season, and of course the quest for the medal in LA. We can't wait to see you achieve your goals.
0: Yeah, thank you.
1: The remarkable Catherine Marchand. That story was taken from Not by the Playbook on the BBC World Service. And you can hear lots more fascinating stories just like that by searching Not by the Playbook wherever you get your podcasts from.

0: The biggest names. The biggest nations. The biggest battles.
1: Back on the major point. He's over. That is freakish.
0: Australia, New Zealand, England. The Pacific nations. One stage, one World Cup.
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0: 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And you won't want to miss a second.
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2: Getting to know you. Getting to know all about you.
3: Luke Lewis, champion rugby league player for the Panthers, the Sharks, the Blues, the Kangaroos, and he's been part of our broadcast, my right-hand man, since 2019 after retiring in 2018. I feel like we know a lot about Luke Lewis, but there'll be a lot of this complicated character that we don't. I've been looking forward to this, Louie. How are you going?
4: Hey, Groove. How are you, mate?
3: Mate, very, very well. All right, you ready?
4: I'm ready to rock and roll. I've been looking forward to it still.
3: Okay. Well, let's start in a basic sense. When did you fall in love with rugby league?
4: I think I actually fell in love with it probably when I was six, but I started playing rugby league when I was three. So first couple of years, I probably didn't really understand it. But when I was six, I remember getting a birthday present, and it was the old Winfield Cup video, and it had like all the highlights and games, everything happened.
3: Yeah.
4: So that's sort of when I fell in love with it as a young kid.
3: Now, we've often tested your memory when it comes to your own playing career. What do you remember about your first grade debut?
4: Oh, everything. I remember getting the phone call. I was sitting at Rainbow in Doonside with one of my mates from school and my footy team, and I was having hot chips and gravy. Huh. And I was on my BMX bike because I didn't actually have my license at the time. And then I get a phone call from Roy Simmons, and he says, mate, I'm taking to Melbourne this week to make your debut. So I'll never forget it. And then I rang my mum straight away as soon as I got the phone. I said, Mum, I'm going to Melbourne. She said, I already know. I got the phone call off Royce. You got to get the approval off her first, basically. So I couldn't wait to get home. So I rode from Doonside basically to Plumpton on my BMX bike as fast as I possibly could so I get up the training. So, yeah, it was pretty awesome week, and then obviously going to Melbourne, found out that my mum, my stepdad and my sister were all getting flown down to watch, and yeah, next thing you know, I'm sort of walking out into the Melbourne, I think, I can't remember the name of the stadium, but it was the one with the roof on it.
3: Oh, at Dockland Stadium, yeah.
4: Yeah, different, had a different name back then, I don't know what it was. Yeah, so mate, I sort of remember everything, and then I remember running out, I think there was Robbie Ross at pullback, and you know, it's where Nick Howe, I get the tackle, and, you know, Marcus Bye and all these guys that I'd, you know, never thought in my wildest dreams I would get to play against, let alone make tackles against. So it was pretty cool. So
3: talk about full circle. I remember seeing your mum at your last ever game, also in Melbourne.
4: Yeah, crazy, eh? Debut down there. I think I played all my, a lot of my matches, like my big matches, like my 50th and my 100th and all that, always against Melbourne. So, yeah, my last game against Melbourne, missed out to in the prelim to go to the grand final, but they sent me out in a really nice way, so very lucky.
3: What was the first job you ever had, Louis?
4: Mate, my first job, I used to work school holidays all the time. So I was big into, you know, my cars, my motorbikes and all that sort of stuff when I was a kid. So my school holidays, my stepdad was a boss of a frame and truss company. So he got me into every school holidays going and work. So I started obviously sweeping the floors and then helping out with, you know, putting the nails and in the frames where they had to go, and sort of went up from there. So that was my first job. Every school holiday, 6 weeks and 2 weeks holidays, I was in the factory floor working, trying to earn money to buy my first car and obviously do my first car up.
3: What was your first car?
4: I bought a little Holden Gemini. It was my first car. It was maroon. So I bought that. I think, I can't remember what it was, about $5,000. And then I went down a lot, put like all the interior.

0: in, bucket seats, put the gauges on the front bonnet, put new stereo in, all that sort of stuff as you do it when you're a young kid. And yeah, that was my first car. And I would love still today to be able to go and buy my first car and redo it the way it was done when I was a kid.
1: Yeah, really. What's the best, despite what we may think of you sometimes, you are a quite a deep thinker about many things in life. What is the best piece of advice you've ever been given?
0: Hands down, it's not what you do when people are watching, it's what you do when people aren't watching. Is probably the best advice I've ever been given. So that was Brad Izzard, by the way, who sort of told me that. He goes, mate, you know, everyone, you go to training, and everyone, you know, you do what you got to do, and you know the coaches are watching, so you're doing it. But it's what you're doing when, you know, no one's there to pat you on the back and, you know, give you all the pep talks and everything you need. So I didn't really understand what he meant by that. So he said, mate, if you're out there and, you know, the bloke who you think's trying to take your position is training, you need to be training. If you think he's at home resting, you need to be training. So eating well and doing all those kind of things. So that was probably the best advice I've ever been given.
1: Is that why you used to train on Christmas Day?
0: Correct. I still train Christmas Day, New Year's Day, and, yeah, that was basically the whole reason why. Because I always thought, well, I don't think they're probably out training today, so we get up early before, you know, we have the presents, go for a 5K run, come back, do the old presents, and then try and get another training session. So I used to always try and train twice a day on Christmas Day.
1: Wow. Give me an achievement. Doesn't have to be footy. It can be anything in life. An achievement you're most proud of?
0: Mate, can't go past my kids. Two best things that ever happened in my life. So my kids, and then obviously, you know, getting married to my wife, and then obviously rugby league achievements. So, but those are hands down.
1: Yeah, I wonder whether your wife Sonia would agree with the marriage.
0: Yeah, definitely not.
1: Tell us about your favourite TV show as a kid.
0: Oh, mate, I had a few, but my favourite TV show was always like Bewitched. I Dream of Jeannie.
2: And where will I sleep in the meantime?
3: Well, I don't know. Nice drawer, you'd be comfortable in there.
2: I do not want to sleep in a drawer.
3: Yeah, well, here, look.
2: I think I will take your bedroom.
3: But mine? Well, where would I stay?
2: In the drawer, master.
0: I just always just think how cool that be. Is like, you know, I'm a bit of a clean freak and OCD, so if I just said this is twinkly nose, the house was clean, mate, happy days. So I can't go past those two. They're my favourite. Loved it.
1: Movies. What's your favourite all-time movie?
0: It's a tough one, Maury, because I've got a couple. I love this movie. It's called Shooter, which is, it's got Mark Wahlberg in it, and he's a sniper, and he gets set up and framed, and then he has to basically sort of avoid everyone and, you know, clear his name. So I love that. And the other one was Law Abiding Citizen with Gerard Butler. Again, a bit of a action sort of a movie, but in saying that, I don't like the process that happens. I feel like I'm on, even though he's a bad guy in it, but he actually, the whole process, I'm on his side, if that makes sense, because of what happened to him and his family and how he got treated. So I don't know why they're my two favourites.
4: Hey, this is the 21st century. You can't go to war with these people. In the end, the law is up.
5: In the end, the law will never catch and hold them. In a year or two, I'll be back in business. New names, new messenger boys, same old story. And I'll be dead. It's going to be some hard, hairy work, Port. There's going to be more shooting and more people are going to die. Now, I didn't start it, but be sure as hell I mean to see it through. So you get it straight. You in or you out?
1: Who would play Luke Lewis in a movie?
0: Oh, my God.
1: I don't think he's available.
0: Sorry. I feel sorry for anyone that had to do it. But
1: it'd be a fun role.
0: It would be an awesome role, but look, I love The Rock, so I'm going to say The Rock.
1: Really? Okay. Well, it'd have to trim down. This one I've been waiting for. What is something we don't know about Luke Lewis?
0: Something you don't know. Well, I love gardening. I don't know if you knew that.
1: What?
0: I love gardening. Yeah, it's probably something you didn't know about me. So, on my days off, my favourite thing to do is, at least once a week, is mow my lawns, get in the gardens, get all the weeds done, just make my gardens look schmick and then be able to sit back and, have a cup of tea or a coffee in my backyard and just look at my garden. So, yeah, so gardening's probably something you didn't know that I was right into.
1: Gee, I thought owning the beach you wouldn't have a garden. What about in the kitchen? Can you cook? Do you have a signature dish?
0: Nah, definitely not. I'm a horrible cook. I've never cooked a meal in my life. My missus is obviously Italian, so mate, she does all the cooking. She's a great cook, and I've been with her for a long time. So, but I've been blessed, to be fair. I left mum's, moved into a house with my wife, and my mum cooked all my meals before then, and then Sonia's cooked all my meals since. So, no, I don't cook at all.
1: Happy days. You don't cook, but you like to eat. So, Louis, you're hosting a dinner party. You can invite three people alive or dead. Who are you inviting?
0: Mate, this is a tough one too. I love Joe Rogan. I just think he's so educated on a lot of different fields. So probably definitely Joe Rogan. I think he keeps the conversation going, sure, which is really good. So definitely Joe Rogan. The other one would probably be like, you know, someone who's super powerful and knows a lot about what's going on in the world. So someone like, you know, Elon Musk or someone like that, so I could learn a lot as much as I possibly could. So maybe you could go and invest in some stuff straight away, build connections, and probably someone like Warren Buffett. Now, they're the three that I'd go, just purely because my education, super wealthy knowledge, the amount of knowledge that they've got and how they could pass it on that I could maybe retain. And I'm into all that sort of stuff too. Like, I love researching, you know, what's going on in the world, you know, finances, opportunities for, you know, growth and all that sort of stuff. So I'm into all that, Maury.
1: That's a heavy dinner. Joe Rogan, Elon Musk, Warren Buffett, and a quizzical Luke Lewis. What scares you the most, Louis?
0: Oh, mate, I don't get scared of much when it comes to, like, fears, but there's one thing I just can't get my head around. It's small spaces. I get claustrophobic really bad.
1: Yeah, well, that's a legitimate one, claustrophobia.
0: Yeah, claustrophobia is probably my worst. In fact, it's like it got to a stage where I had actually going at work on it, but I feel like I'm dealing with it a lot better now, so I'm pretty good at the moment with it, but, yeah, that's probably my worst fear by far.
1: Apart from occasionally our penthouse suite at Brookvale Oval. let's move to music, Luke Lewis. Favourite band or singer all time?
0: Well, I don't have a favourite band or singer, but my favourite music is 80s. That's all I can say. Anything in the 80s, I absolutely love. So I'm not like a person where I have to listen to this band or that, a guy or a woman who sings or whatever. I just have to have 80s music. I can't have any of the new school stuff.
1: Okay. What about the best concert you've ever been to, though?
0: I've been to three good ones. Like, Robbie Williams was awesome. And I think Johnny Farnham was pretty cool. That was probably one of my favourite.
1: Attaboy.
0: And the Red Hot Chili Peppers. So I think those three for me were my favourite. But if I had to pick, I'd probably go Johnny Farnham just because of the era.

0: Good answer. I can leave it on that note, to be perfectly honest. Favourite holiday destination?
1: Again, two. Favourite one is... I'll say Bora Bora. I've been there a couple of times and I've loved it. But with kids and that now, I'd say Hawaii. So them two.
0: All right. Clowns, Louie. Great fun or terrifying?
1: I think they're great fun, to be personal. I know a lot of clowns. They're actually quite good friends of ours own a clown company, which is really good. But
0: of course you do.
1: Mate, you can have fun, but at the same time, you can dress up as a clown and scare people. You know a lot of stuff with a clown, so I love them.
0: All right, rapid fire ones to finish with. Summer or winter?
1: Oh, summer, every day of the week.
0: Chocolate or vanilla?
1: Vanilla.
0: Sweet or savoury?
1: Sweet.
0: Peanut butter, Louis, smooth or crunchy? Not that I've ever seen you go near peanut butter.
1: No, I do. I have peanut butter every morning, Maureen. Me protein shake, so I'm smooth, though.
0: Actually, I have. That's an absolute lie. I've seen you on your third breakfast go for peanut butter on toast. So I take that back. And finally, the big one, Luke Lewis, tomato sauce, cupboard or

0: Fridge.
1: Oh, fridge every day of the week, Maury. Every day of the week.
0: That is a champion answer for a champion bloke. Luke Lewis, been great fun getting to know you, mate, and I'll probably talk to you in about 30 seconds.
1: Yep, see you soon. Thanks, brother.

0: ABC News. Good morning. I'm Noni Edwards. A founding figure of the Australian Greens has backed three senators who crossed the floor over a native forest carbon credits plan. Here's political reporter Lexi Junewick.
1: Yesterday, three Greens senators crossed the floor to vote against a plan to use the New South Wales Great Koala National Park to offset climate pollution. The Greens struck a deal with Labor to back the program, but in a rare split for the minor party, Senators Nick McKim, Vanessa Blyer and Jordan Steeljohn sided with the coalition on a disallowance motion which ultimately failed. Greens co-founder Bob Brown says he supports the senators who crossed the floor.
2: Labor at state and federal level see the forest as a commodity to be traded one way or another for their corporate supporters.
1: Assistant Minister for Climate Change, Josh Wilson, has labelled Mr Brown's claim ludicrous fearmongering.
0: Dozens of new Australian data centre projects are set to escape planned federal rules on water and energy use. National AI technology reporter Cam Wilson has more.
3: An ABC analysis has identified 25 new data centres already approved or under construction. These centres are larger and hungrier for power than existing ones. Because they have already been approved, they won't be covered by the proposed new laws around power and water use. Analysts say investors are racing ahead with new projects as the AI boom continues. The government's new legislation won't make it to Parliament until early next year. In the meantime, the Greens are calling for all new builds to be halted until the new rules are in place.
0: A late-season flu wave is sweeping across Queensland, driving a sharp rise in cases. Megan Danzey reports.
4: The latest Queensland health data reveals there were more than 3,400 influenza cases in the past week, a 13% increase on the previous 7 days. A recent report from Queensland Health shows influenza cases have trended upwards since mid-July, and there's been a sustained uptick in influenza cases from mid-August. However, year-to-date notifications are 66% lower than last year. RSV notifications are decreasing, and COVID-19 numbers remain stable. Queensland's free flu vaccine program wraps up at the end of the month.
0: Internationally, Ukrainian officials say four people have been killed in a Russian drone attack on a shopping mall in the Dnipro region. The country's interior minister says shops and vehicles have been hit in the daylight attack, which took place when the streets were full of people. Ukrainian media has reported that two other shopping malls in the cities of Zaporizhia and Sumy were also targeted by Russian airstrikes earlier this week. Police in Switzerland say several people have died after a tourist bus crashed in the southeastern Alps. The bus overturned between Susch and Zernetz in the Graubünden region. A large team of rescuers have been deployed to the scene. The coach's tour operator says around 48 passengers were on board, but the exact death toll is unclear at this stage. The United States is remembering those killed on September 11, a quarter of a century on from the terrorist attack that upended the world. North America correspondent Cayman Gock reports.
5: The deadliest domestic attack in American history has had a lasting impact, reshaping the country's foreign policy, travel and place in the world. Security is high in New York City as preparations are finalised to honour the nearly 3,000 killed that day. In the 25 years that have followed, more than 9,000 people have died from 9/11-related illnesses after they were exposed to toxic dust and debris in the aftermath of the terrorist attacks. In this year's ceremony, there'll be an extra moment of silence to remember the people who have died since from sickness. Cayman Gock, ABC News, New York.
0: With sport, here's Daniel Garb.
6: 100,000 people will pack into the MCG this morning for the first ever NFL regular season game to be held in Australia. The LA Rams, who only arrived in Melbourne yesterday, take on the San Francisco 49ers, who have been in town all week. Rams quarterback Matthew Stafford says he's confident his side will be well adjusted.
7: I think we're all going to feel really good. We're excited to start a new season with a bunch of new guys and go out there and attack the game. So we're just excited more than anything to get the kickoff going and go play a game.
6: South Sydney hosts Newcastle in the opening game of the NRL final series at the Sydney Football Stadium tonight. Despite the cutthroat nature of the elimination final, South's coach Wayne Bennett expects it to be a high-scoring affair. The Sydney Roosters have wrapped up the NRLW minor premiership with a 42-12 win over Canterbury, and Australia's Women's Basketball World Cup campaign is over following defeat to Spain in their quarterfinal in Berlin. The Opals went down by 23 points. It's only the second time they've failed to medal in the last 8 World Cups.
0: You're now up to date with the latest ABC News.
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11: Hello and happy PNG Language Week to all of our PNG listeners. You're listening to Fresh Off the Field, where you get the front row seats to all the sporting news coming out of the Pacific. My name is Sam Wykes, and every week we're bringing you the people, stories and the sporting moments shaping our beautiful part of the world. And we have a big show coming up today. We'll kick things off with the big story with Mel Fadde, where we take a deeper look at one of the biggest issues, events and achievements in Pacific sport. Then we'll do a whip around the region with Around the Islands, bringing you the latest from our reporters from across the Pacific. And we'll sit down with a big name from the sporting world for the big interview.
12: Like in Fiji, we're just normally used to like what, tapioca, rice, cassava, dalo. Eh?
11: Yeah.
12: But over there, they have the pastas and all sorts of different salads. Didn't know there's so many salads.
11: How good's that? The wonders of playing sport internationally. And that was Fijian superstar netballer and basketball, Matila Vovea. She's an absolute superstar. So make sure you hang around for her when she jumps on the show. And of course, we'll finish things off with a little bit of trivia. And I've come here with the goods. Hopefully, our producer, Tiana, what's your knowledge like on Jonah Lomu? Have you got something?
13: Do you have the goods? I've got the goods.
11: Do you know much about the greatest Pacific Island athlete of all time, Jonah Lomu?
13: Surely.
11: Well, make sure you don't cheat, okay, because that's what's going to be coming up for our trivia. But enough of that. Let's get into the show.
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11: It's now time to get to the big story, because every week we kick things off by taking a deeper dive into the big story, the sporting event, issue or achievement making waves across the Pacific. And to help me unpack the big story this week, we're joined by our Nevan cricketer, commentator and longtime Fresh Off the Field friend and co-host, Melissa Fadde.
14: The big story. One sports headline, plenty to chew on.
11: Mel, welcome back for another week. How's your week been in Vanuatu?
15: I have had a very busy week, but you know what, Sam? I am so happy to be back on the show. It's been a big sporting week for me. I have been helping Vanuatu Cricket run their under-19s, the ICC under-19s Men's Cricket World Cup, East Asia Pacific Division 2 qualifier. So it is an absolute mouthful to say, but that is happening here in Vanuatu at the moment, and I am helping them run the tournament. It's been exciting. Today is the rest day. We've had 2 days of competition already, but it's been a fun week.
11: Am I seeing a couple little grey hairs in the top there from all the stress of trying to juggle all the different plates that you'll be juggling or spinning in this role?
15: I think the stress is the grey hairs are coming from everybody wanting to know when lunch is going to be here. Are we doing laundry? What time is laundry? All the teams are having the same questions. So I think that's where the grey hairs are coming from.
11: Oh, man, the most important part of the tour, they reckon. What time's lunch? Lunch is ready when you start playing better. That's how some of our team managers used to go about it. But anyway, I wish you all the best with that, and hopefully it's a bit smoother later on. But we're going to start with some netball action that's going to be happening. So the Netball World Cup qualifies in Tonga for 2027, and it starts on the 14th of September. So we're going to see Samoa
16: play against Papua New Guinea and Tonga versus the Cook Islands on the 14th of September. Then on the 15th, we've got the Cook Islands taking on Fiji and Tonga versus Papua New Guinea in that one. And then it'll go right through to the 18th of September. So we'll keep everyone up to date here on the big story with those results when they come through and who stars in those ones. But Mel, you've also got some football news for us from Vanuatu.
15: Yes, I do. The Central Coast Mariners, I

0: them both, but we've got cricket finals on Saturday and the Mariners are playing Vanuatu United FC again. But it's been a great, again, week for sport here in Vanuatu. We've got so much happening. Paralympic sports happening as well, but I think the big news in football at the moment is the Mariners playing Vanuatu United FC.
1: It must be nice as well having a touring team come over to Vanuatu, not the other way around where it's usually maybe Vanuatu might have to tour or get these type of games, the quality of games that's required to help with development. What's your thoughts around that, to making sure that, mate, come over to Vanuatu, have your tour and pre-match games here on the islands?
0: Look, I think it's great. And Pacific All Sports has been providing these opportunities for these teams to come to Vanuatu and play, because it is so expensive for us to be able to go to Australia, go to New Zealand, go anywhere in the world, really, even in the Pacific, to play, especially for big sporting teams. So having teams come to Vanuatu not only reduces some of that cost for us, but it pushes more interest into the sport, which then kind of overflows into development, into infrastructure for sports as well. So it's great to see when there's interest and when there's other teams wanting to come here, because without that, nothing is being done to maintain our facilities. Nothing is being done to kind of hold our players more accountable and our sporting federations more accountable. So it's just, it has a great flow and effect. It's that it goes beyond just, players competing and playing. But it's great for them to come here, experience some of our culture as well. Our Vanuatu culture and our Pacific culture are great, and we love sharing it. So it's nice for them to come and experience it too.
1: From a high-performance point of view, how do you think this helps the players become better at their craft?
0: I always truly strongly believe that you have to experience playing against other teams from different backgrounds with different kind of high performance at different levels of high performance to be able to get better. And I think that it is also a great way to measure where you are as a team. And there's always a saying in sport that you're only as good as your weakest player. So it's also a great to kind of measure, okay, where are we at in terms of our performance? And I'm not sure that there's going to be a lot of learning in terms of our performance, because Vanuatu United FC have won and they would be getting a lot of praise.
1: That's very true as well, yes.
0: Vanuatu at the moment.
1: Yeah, you're right.
0: So it's easier to learn in high performance when we lose. When we win, it's a little bit different. But look, I think that it's still, if we're talking about high performance and going into the next OFC Pro League as well, which is definitely going to happen, it's a great place to start and build some confidence. Confidence is also really important in high performing sport.
1: I think the lesson out of that is if you do win and there's confidence there that you are capable, it's about backing it up the next week.
0: Yes.
1: Because there's so many times 100%. I know that you will see our Pacific Island teams rise for that one occasion because they can emotionally get up for it. But how do you go at backing that performance up when you've got to do it again? So that's a good lesson that will come out of this, because it's two games, didn't you say, that they'll be playing? So they've already played one. They've got another one this weekend.
0: Yes, they've already played one. Yeah.
1: Awesome. So they're going to have to back this performance up, and we look forward to talking about that probably again next week to see how they went. But let's shift over to something that caught my eye, and I'm keen to get your thoughts on. In the NRLW match between the Sharks and the Dragons this weekend, because they have no bearing on the finals footy between those two teams, they're going to be trialling a smaller size footy compared to the regular size 5 footy that both men and the women's games currently use. So it's about 2 centimetres smaller and weighs about 20 to 30 grams less. In rugby union, they've already trialled it over in England, and they tried that smaller footy in a few different tournaments, and they will be using those smaller footies in the upcoming WXV test matches next month, I believe. But I just wanted to get your thoughts on this, because when I asked a couple of players, female players, in my head I thought, oh, that actually makes sense to maybe improve the product of the game, the skill set of the game. But it was actually a bit of a mixed review from some of the players, where they said, nah, I want to be treated as equally as an athlete as the men are, and I don't want any sort of, sympathy type of votes type of thing when it comes to them performing at their best. And, they were adamant that we just need more time to practice with that size ball and we'll be sweet, like in, 10 years' time and beyond. But what's your thoughts on this?
0: Look, I think For me, the first question that I ask, and I can understand why established players

0: is would feel that way, because it's like, why is this happening now when women's rugby league or women's rugby in general has grown so much and starting to get a bigger platform, a bigger audience, and the quality of the game has really, really improved. It is one of the most exciting sports to watch, whether you're watching rugby union for women or you're watching rugby league and women playing. It's really exciting to watch. So why are we doing this now when women have worked so hard to develop the skills to a point where they can play this high level of rugby with the current size five ball that they are already playing with? But at the same time, this is a conversation of more about equality and equity. Because equality would say, yes, we're playing with the same size ball because that is what's equal. And when it comes to equity and you really think about it a little bit more, I think that it is a great way to get the best out of women, because, like, looking at the physicality, about studies have shown that, you know, men have, their hands are 10% bigger than women. Yep. So that's why they can handle a bigger ball. And I don't necessarily think that the size of a ball will reduce the kind of skill. In fact, I think it will improve the skill that is required, because I was watching a lot of things, and I was watching something that Ruby Tui was talking about, and how, like, it would take more skill to kind of control the ball and the kicks and all of this and float. My knowledge of rugby league is nothing when it comes to the actual game itself and what the ball does and all of that. But I can speak from cricketing experience. Women use a smaller size ball compared to men. So men use 156 gram and women use 142 grams. That does not take away from the skill of the women. And I think no one has ever spoken in terms of the cricketing world and said, well, women's cricket is not equal because they're playing with a different size ball. But I think a lot of, in terms of the average size of women, I think when it comes to equity, I think it's a great thing, but I just think that I don't think that there has been enough conversations with actual women that are playing the highest level of rugby, and that's why they have a lot of feelings about it, because they've had to work really hard to get to where they are. But I think in the long run, if the tests go really well, and I think they have to do so much tests around it to be able to make sure that, you know, it is in fact good for the game, that it will benefit a lot of girls coming into rugby, because now rugby will no longer be about size, because I know that's a lot of what a lot of women and girls are afraid of as well, is like, am I big enough to play rugby? Can I, like my dad used to tell me, oh, you're going to run, someone's going to run past you and the wind itself will knock you out. So
1: thanks for the confidence, Dad.
0: I've always been afraid to play rugby. But I think, like, it's okay.
1: Yeah, okay.
0: It's okay in a conversation of equity.
1: Man, it's so insightful, some of your thoughts there, because I was actually surprised when there was a bit of pushback, because I saw it from a skill point of view around when you do a flick pass. If you're palming with, say, your right hand and you're holding the ball in your left and you want to get a flick pass out the back that we've seen so many of the men do, like, that is so hard to do if you don't have the correct grip strength around that, because you've got to get your thumb grip on top of the ball, palm facing up, and get that spiral out the back of your hand. And you don't see that in the women's game, because it is like, if it's resting up against your wrist, or they talk like, you've got to hold the ball more like a teddy bear carry, which is what you don't want, because it's easy to strip the ball out. So you want to have thumb grip on top of the ball. So I was like thinking it from that point of view. And then if you were to score in the corner, like you see the wingers when they're diving and they're putting the ball down one-handed, like if you're able to grip the ball and be able to put it down like that, I'm thinking it from that point of view, where you go, that increases your athleticism and increases the visibility of, wow, look at the athleticism there. But maybe they're not getting that because of the fact that the ball could be a bit too big. And I just thought that was my initial thought around that, like, that will be improved. But, like, because if you said, oh, what we're going to do is reduce the minutes or reduce the size of the field, that's when I would say, oh man, you're trying to take this away from the female game and make it inferior. But that's not the case. As you said, like, the size of the ball does not take away your ability to be the best athlete. But I'm glad that they're trialing it, though. At the end of the day, with it's happening, I'm glad that they're trying it, and give it some time to have a bit more, like, don't just be one and done. No, it didn't work.
0: Yeah.
1: Or even if the players go, I don't like it. As you said, with the cricket, like, give it time so you can adapt. And if you do see those bits of athleticism, as I said, where you've seen the flick balls come out and you can see the one hand put downs on the dives, well, you capture that on social media and all of a sudden they're your postcard and they're your highlight reels, and that what impacts people to go, I want to do that. Well, I think it's done its job by doing that.
0: Yes. So, I agree. And I think

0: think, look, something that I think is like is really interesting is because like look at with cricket, it's easier for women to then go and adapt and play men's cricket. It's really easy. Whereas men struggle with men coming to try and use a smaller ball as well. Because for them, when men use a small ball, there's so much turn, there's all these different things. And I think like that is a great benefit for women as well. It's easier for us to adapt. We've already shown so many times that
1: that
0: we're
1: is so
0: very
1: true.
0: adaptable.
1: That
0: And
1: is so true. I'm with you on that one. I'm looking forward to the day where we can stop comparing the games and we can just really enjoy and respect each sort of the way each like your male and female play their game, and that's their point of difference.
0: Yeah.
1: So I love that. Mel, we've unpacked a lot today in the big story. You're an absolute legend. I always get a lot out of your insights. So I'm going to let you go now, though, because I know you've got your cricket to get back to, the washing.
0: I've got my cricket to get back to.
1: the scheduling. So these ungrateful players can be satisfied. So thank you again, and we'll talk to you again soon.
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1: Yes, next up, we're getting to our reporters from around the islands. But before we do that, I'm going to play this track. And this is a bit of a DJ sort of theme that I'm going with on Fresh Off the Field. This DJ Prescott, Just an Illusion. This is an absolute banger. DJ, spin that track for me.

Yes, that was DJ Prescott with Just an Illusion. It's an absolute classic. I love playing that jam when I'm in my feels, just at home. Our producer Tiana was not feeling that one, but I don't really care because it's me on the decks here choosing all the songs. But if you've just tuned in, you're listening to Fresh Off the Field with me, Sam Wykes, and we're just about to head off around the islands and catch up on some of the latest sports stories from across the Pacific. So let's not keep our reporters waiting any longer.

0: longer. Let's get to them right now.
1: Fresh off the field, your front row seat to Pacific Sport.
0: Yes, now, look, the Big Bowl gives us a deeper look at one part of the Pacific, but there is always plenty happening across our region. So let's grab the map and do a quick trip around the islands and check in with our reporters across the Pacific and find out what's making the headlines over there. And our first stop, we are going to PNG, and we've got Jamie Haro on the line. Jamie, hello, Ageta.
2: Hello, Geta. Good morning, all the way from sunny Port Moresby.
0: Awesome. Hey, it's PNG Language Week, I believe. Is that right?
2: Yes, it is. Language Week. So you wanted to learn something?
0: Yes, something new. Yumi stop lo bless. That's one that I learned from you when I was over there last year. But have you got something new for me? Actually, I heard Jerome Luai say "wara." What's that?
2: Yes. Oh, wara in Tokpisin means water.
0: Oh,
2: so
0: is it?
2: When people say water, they just mean wara.
0: Wara. Okay. Well, there's my word for the week. I thought it was something. Yeah, it makes a lot of sense now when you hear it like that, and it just means water. But good, that's the word I will use for this week. But what have you got for us with your big headlines in sport?
2: Yeah, so apart from the hype around the World Cup and PNG Chiefs, we obviously have the Santos Cup for the women's intercity competition. The grand final is actually this weekend. So, yeah, it will be a really big, massive clash between the Central Dabaris and Port Moresby Vipers. Now, this is probably the fourth or fifth time the competition has had a successful season. With six teams. So Dabaris, who won the minor premiership this season, have maintained a perfect record coming ahead also against the five other clubs. The team is coached by PNG Orchids number one, obviously Katie Miak. And the season kicked off mid-year with six clubs. ENB Gurriers, you have the Mount Hagen Eagles, Korokalahanis, Lay Tigers, as well as the Vipers and the Dabaris, each representing a state or province here in Papua New Guinea. So apart from Dabaris making another grand final appearance as the defending champions, we have the Port Moresby Vipers, who are expected to make the first grand final appearance in the Women's Intercity Cup under coach Ben Wemin. Now, what's interesting this year is that this season we had multiple inclusion of female rugby union players who have made a switch up to play league. Now, we've seen a lot of our PNG Cup Casuaries or the 15th team, as well as our PNG Sevens, Palai Sevens players make the switch to become dual code athletes. For instance, in the WA side, you have Palai Sevens sister Naomi Kelly and Dorian Kaputin, alongside other dual code reps such as Jillian Yalon, Shilen Kopi, even Lucy Kodana, to name a few, who were playing regularly in the Port Moresby Rugby Union competition and were scouted after playing a ninth tournament early this year into the Dabaris side. So we have, apart from that, the Vipers, you have Alice Alois, who's a speedster and one of the best in the Vipers side, as well as Mari Biama, who were part of the last PNG Palai squad before PNG Rugby got suspended from its participation in the Oceanian World Rugby sanctioned event. So apart from Dabaris and the players that I've named, the Port Moresby Vipers are actually doing a tremendous job. Last week, we had about 7 or 8 academy players from the Vipers Academy shine in the semifinals against the Korokalahanis, which they defeated and advanced to the grand final. So from that, I did mention about Alois and Kelly. Both have been outstanding players for their clubs, and they are the leading try scorers in their comp. Obviously, having that experience from a sevens player into a league format, they've been using those skills to really do great things out there. So this competition has a vital role in identifying some of the key players who are actually on the radar for the PNG Orchids selection, because we have about 35 or 6 days left before the 2026 Rugby League World Cup kicks off here in PNG.
0: Lovely work there. And you're right, the Orchids team will be selected very, very soon to play in the World Cup. And some of those rugby union players that are going over to rugby league, we're seeing it in the NRLW, adding a lot of value to that competition. So I've got no doubt we'll see more of that happening in PNG. And when you think about the game or the grand final, who do you think is going to be the one that gets the job done?
2: Look, it's going to be an interesting match between these both sides, but the Central Dabbers have a lot more experience. I think this is the third or fourth grand final appearance, and they've won their first one last year, so they are the ones in the hot seat for the title, but not to judge. Port Moresby Vipers also had similar results as the Central Dabbers this year, so they are the underdogs, and we're expected to see some unexpected results.
0: Okay, well, good luck to both teams. Now let's go over to some touch footy news.
2: So I'm really excited to say that we have 1 week before tap-off here in Papua New Guinea for the 2026 National Touch Championships. Now, as of yesterday, the Touch Football Federation, PNG, they confirmed that 16 associations have been confirmed to compete at this 2026 NTC here in Port Moresby. Now, the four-day tournament will be hosted by the Corporate Touch Port Moresby. That's also the competition that I actually compete in. So, yeah, it will run from September 17 to 20, which is a day after the independence here in PNG. So we are expected to see talents come from the four corners of the country, as well as Australia. Now, from the Highlands region, we have O1 and Kainantu Corporate Touch. Momase region, we will see one of the big names, Lake Corporate Touch, as well as Kwon and Medane Touch represent. And then in the Southern region, you have obviously the whole city PM, as well as NCD Touch, Alotau, and the two-time defending champions for the Open Men's Division are from EGV Tari, which is in the northern part of the country. So apart from that, the New Guinea Islands has, I think they have the most entries from Cavian of New Island, Villas Touch, Kokopo, Kimbe, Belly, and Gibo, as well as Gay Touch Associations. Now, so those are the associations that have confirmed their entry for this year's edition. Now, apart from that, we have our Australian affiliate, which is the Queensland PNG Pies. They are not new to the competition. Their last appearance was during the 2023 edition in Northern Province or Oro Province. So it's great to have some competition back, as especially for the Queensland Pies. Some of the youngsters who will make an appearance have already represented our junior squad or PNG squad in multiple events or sanctioned FIT and events in Australia. So it is exciting to see what they will bring to compete against some of our talents from the rural areas.
0: Man, plenty of sport happening in PNG and touch footy. It's one of my favourite sports to play. So looking forward to seeing some of the results from that tournament. Jamie, thank you as always. Really appreciate your time and everything you've brought here on Fresh Off the Field. But we'll check in with you again next time. Take care.
2: Thank you, Tomas.
0: Thank you, Tomas. All right, now it's time to head over to beautiful Samoa to catch up with Fia.
3: Malo lover, it's been a blockbuster week of sports in Samoa. Football drama, Olympic boxing hopes, and a massive new era for rugby in Samoa. So the OFC Under-19 Men's Championship kicked off this week at the Samoa Football HQ in Apia. And eight Pacific nations are battling out for just two spots at next year's FIFA Under-20 World Cup. It was a tough high school opening day for Samoa, who are hosts. New Caledonia defeated Samoa 4-2 in a six-goal thriller. And New Caledonia stormed ahead with two quick goals in the first 20 minutes, but Samoa fought back hard in the second half with goals from Isaiah Afamasanga and play of the match, Javier Aratiapio. But New Caledonia's early lead was just too much to overcome. And so Samoa faces a must-win clash against Papua New Guinea next to keep their World Cup dreams alive. And we ring the bell because Elite Boxing is taking over Apia this week as well. Samoa is officially hosting the Oceania Invitational Boxing Competition. And this isn't just a regular event, it is vital and high stakes trial for fighters from all over the region to use this tournament to prepare for the 2027 Oceania Olympic Boxing Qualifiers. And then we take it over to Samoa Rugby Football Union restructure. So moving over to the front office, the Samoan government cabinet has formally approved the newly structured Samoa Rugby Football Union. And this new entity is now officially recognised as the sole governing body for local rugby.
0: Yeah, that's positive news and welcoming news for Samoan Rugby Union there, that this has all been sorted and they can now look forward to the future. We'll talk more about that on Nisian Footy when we do get the chance on Friday and Monday to be able to go through that. But thank you for stopping by. Really appreciate it.
3: I love it.
0: All right, laters. And there you have it, a quick trip around the islands. Thanks to Fia and Jamie for bringing us the stories from their part of the Pacific.
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0: And now it's time to get into our next song, and I did say it's a DJ theme. This time it's the man, DJ Darren, with I Want to Kiss You So Bad.

0: Yes, you're listening to Fresh Off the Field with me, Sam Wykes, and you just heard DJ Darren, I Want to Kiss You So Bad. Again, these are my choices, and I'm going to own them. I absolutely love these DJ mixes, so make sure for when we do Fresh Off the Field, that's the type of tunes you're going to get. But let's get to our big interview, because we do have our trivia coming up, but our next bit, we're going to get to our big interview.
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0: Yes, it's time for one of my favourite parts of the show. It is the big interview, because every week we are going to sit down with someone making their mark in the sporting world. They could be an athlete or a coach, administrator, a trailblazer, or perhaps someone who's just starting to make their name. And this week we caught up with Matilda Vodea, who is getting ready for the netball qualifiers in Tonga next week.
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0: Well, joining me on Fresh Off the Field today, we have Crest Fiji Pearls netballer Matilda Vodea. She joins us here. Bula, welcome to the show. Really appreciate your time.
3: Bula, thank you. Thank you for having me.
0: Now, it is great to have you on. I'm just going to go through a couple of things here with you just off the bat. Not only a netball star, you play basketball as well. Like, how do you balance both of those sports, and which one do you prefer?
3: I think it's quite easy to balance both because they complement each other very well. But if I take it personally, I prefer playing basketball. There's less pressure because everyone's a shooter, but in netball, because I'm being the only other shooter with my goal attack, it's like so much pressure on us.
0: Yeah, all eyes are on you when you have to take that shot.
3: Yeah.
0: You're right, and it's almost like in netball, time stands still when you're shooting.
3: Exactly.
0: Because everything stops, whereas basketball is free-flowing. If you miss, sweet, you're onto the next one straight away.
3: But exactly.
0: I do get where you're coming from with that one. But let's wind it back in terms of, Where's your family from in Fiji?
3: My family, we live in Suva, but I'm from Ndeknewe Navatu, Vasu, Nengani Batiki. But my family, we all live in Suva.
0: Yeah, nice. Family-wise, big family?
3: Humongous. You know, the Polynesian families, is so many of us. Yeah, big families both sides.
0: Yeah, how many siblings do you have?
3: I have four siblings. I have an older brother, older sister, and then two younger brothers.
0: And where do you sit in amongst all your siblings?
3: Middle, smack middle.
0: Okay. Well, what does a middle child get to get away with? Are they sort of a bit unseen, aren't they? Or is it the younger one that gets away with everything? Like, how does it work in your family?
3: My family, I think it'll probably be me. I get away with too many things, but it also comes with like negotiation skills. Like, they might think it's wrong, but to me it's right. And if I can explain it well, I'm right.
0: Yes, I love that. We're the oldest ones. There was no negotiating there, I bet. How are the competitive juices in the family when it comes to keeping score? Is it all good? Do you guys just play for fun?
3: Oh no, there's no playing for fun. Nope. There's like heaps of trash talk. And I'm the one doing the trash talking most of the time.
0: Of course, middle child things. But you know, you've played for Fiji, like 19 years of age. You went to your first Netball World Cup in England, and you think about representing your country and doing it at such a young age. Like, how was that moment for you, being able to represent your country and your family at a World Cup?
3: Oh, it was scary, but like I felt a lot of pressure for it to be like a great campaign. But I also had a lot of support in the same time, so that was good.
0: And what's been your experience around travel? I know you mentioned traveling before for dad's work, but you know, what's your experience like traveling to somewhere like England, where it's so different compared to the Pacific?
3: Oh, I love it. I love traveling. I love going out to different places and just learning about the history and just really sightseeing and see the opportunities they have there that us in Fiji, that we can get there at some stage later on.
0: One of the best things about traveling and I guess doing it for sport, obviously wherever you stay, the buffet was always the best thing, I thought, when I touring and stuff.

0: for that. But we got to stay with a few, like when I was playing for, you know, age group stuff with Australian 19s, like we'd stay in the same hotel as Fiji or Tonga or Samoa some of the times. Mm. One thing I always loved seeing the boys when they'd come down, but like just experiencing hotel living, like the buffet, but just seeing the smiles on their face about, this is so cool, that this is so different to what they've done. Like for yourself, you know, being able to do that, like how did that sort of make you feel at such a young age to then go, I want to do this for a lifestyle as well?
1: It was eye-opening, really. Seeing like the different varieties of food that they have there. Like in Fiji, we're just normally used to like what, tapioca, rice, cassava, dalo.
0: Yeah.
1: But over there, they have the pastas and all sorts of different salads. Didn't know there's so many salads. But yeah, and then after experiencing all these different experiences, I was like, I'm going to keep doing this until I can't do it anymore, physically can't do it anymore.
0: Nice. And then putting on the Fijian colours for the first time to play your first test match, what were those feelings like?
1: Oh, it was a humbling experience. I loved it. It's unexplainable, really.
0: When you think about the people that you represent, you know, your family, I always know that players, there's always someone special within their family. It's either grandma, grandpa, mum or dad. Like, who is that someone really special to you that when you put on that jersey or you're representing Fiji, like who do you think about the most and who you're doing it for the most?
1: My mom.
0: Yeah?
1: Probably think about my mom the most, all the sacrifices, and then becoming like a single parent, like so early with 5 kids. Then she just had to like sacrifice and like manage us very well. So I was just like thinking of her whenever I go out on court.
0: But now, like, you're playing netball, but then you've also found a love for basketball as well. And like, how far into, like, I guess, you know, balancing both, or have you had to choose one or the other?
1: Yeah, I think there's a couple of times where I had to try and choose between either netball or basketball. And sometimes I would choose basketball. Sometimes I choose netball. So it like depends on how important that game is that we're going to go play. If I'm training for World Cup for netball, then if a basketball tournament comes in, then I'm like, no, I can't. I have to train for the World Cup. It's more important. But then when there's nothing going on for netball, then I'll jump to basketball, go for the South Pacific Games for basketball. That. But I'm just happy and like grateful that my coaches understand and they allow me to do it.
0: With your experience, you know, playing basketball and netball, you also like to coach as well. Who are you coaching at the moment?
1: Right now I'm coaching my club team, Loma Viti Netball. I love kids, really. I love watching them, and then as I coach them, they grow up, and then they come and support me during when I play. And then I just hear the small little cheers at the back and I know it's them. So that it makes me play better, because then I'm like, they'll probably be sitting there like, why isn't Coach running? She makes us run all the time. So it makes me run more.
0: Well, that was my next question. Like, being a current player, and obviously you have to deliver messages that apply to yourself when you play, but also to the kids that you're coaching. Like, how does that help you? And how does that help you grow as a coach and a player, being able to do both?
1: Yeah, it helps. It helps a lot when I'm coaching those kids. They teach me a lot about patience as well for the kids. And yeah, it helps me understand the game more, because then I'll be telling them something and then all of a sudden they'll be like, why? Why are we doing this? And then I have to think again. And then I realize later on, it's like, yeah, that's true. Why do we have to do this? So it helps me understand the game, and hopefully it helps them like enjoy the sport and like take it further.
0: Yeah, those questions of why do I have to do fitness? Because I said so. That doesn't that doesn't float anymore. You have to give reasons why fitness is important for your game. So I know where you're coming from around that. You know, and as a coach, what's probably the message that you really reinforce to your team? Like, you know, the one sort of like, or the two non-negotiables, where it's like, hang on, you can have all the talent in the world, but this here, this is what it takes to be able to go to the next level.
1: Well, yeah, I tell them probably the two things would be not to overthink too much. Like, it's just going to come naturally. If they overthink, then they won't enjoy the game.

0: and also that eagerness to win. Like one of the teams I was coaching, it'll come, everyone has the same strengths, but it'll come down to who wants it more. Everyone has 2 feet, everyone has 2 arms, but it'll come down to who's going to run after that loose ball, who's going to have their backs. So, yeah, I was just telling them that.
1: Nice. And how are the pathway systems there at the moment compared to when you came through? Mm-hmm. Like, is it there for the young girls to be able to get towards there, like a bit of not an easier one, but like a more structured pathway? Or is there still some, there's still some, you know, challenges that are in front of them to be able to go, this is what we need to fix?
0: Yeah, I think compared to when I came through the system, there's more pathways now. Like our club games have under 10s, under 12s, under 13s, like that. As for when I was playing, we only had like development grade and open grade. So there's more competition there. So I think the pathways here in Fiji is like doing well. It's slowly getting there. Slowly getting, like, compared to when I used to see the pathways in Australia or New Zealand, they have so many different programs. So I'm hoping Fiji would come up with more programs for the kids.
1: What's an area you'd love to fix tomorrow if there was something there to be able to help improve netball or basketball in Fiji?
0: Facilities. I would really ask for more facilities. We have lack of it really here. Not enough courts, or even like structured, like the ones where it's sheltered courts.
1: Yes.
0: So if it rains, and the weather in Suva is really unpredictable. So when it rains, then that's it. No playing.
1: Suva always rains. It always rains. Every time I flew over there for the Fiji and Drua games, if I was commentating Suva, without doubt, always rain. But you're right. And just even just the heat as well, being able to, like, you know, if you're obviously playing on the hard surfaces and the sun beams off it, like you'd want that shelter as well for the kids. Now, I absolutely love that. Let's hopefully that can change in the near future. But for yourself, what's coming up next for basketball or netball? What tournaments will you be playing in?
0: We have World Cup qualifiers in September in Tonga. So we're training for that right now. And it becomes top two goes up to the World Cup. So we have to beat Samoa, Tonga, Cook Island, PNG.
1: Who's the one to beat?
0: Tonga and Samoa.
1: Yeah, the Tala. Yeah, they're going all right at the moment. They are on top.
0: They're doing great. They just came back from the Commonwealth.
1: So, yeah, okay. Yeah. And for yourself, and how's preparations been for the for your team?
0: It's been great. We're having trainings. All the girls are showing up. And we have our camp next week. So we can have more team bondings with some of the girls coming in from overseas. So preps are going really well, yeah.
1: Big vinaka vaka level to Matilda for that chat. We wish her all the best on her sporting journey, especially juggling between netball and basketball. She's an absolute superstar, so we'll make sure we follow her journey. But now it's time for us to get over to Fresh Off the Dome.
2: Fresh Off the Dome.
1: Yes, here we go. We are ready to get things going here, because every week myself, Sammy Warwicks, and our producer Tiana will take turns at asking 3 questions, and it is my turn now to ask the questions to Tiana. And I did let her know at the top of the show that it will be on the great man Jonah Lomu. Last week it was around arm wrestling and where that came from. It was in Egypt, and I absolutely, I brained it. I was, my dome was fresh. After that one, got a few right, 2 out of 3. Now it's your turn, Tiana. How are you feeling?
2: Good, good. Hopefully my dome is just as fresh as the songs you picked.
1: You didn't like those songs.
2: No, I respect it. I respect it. Very freshy. Very.
1: It's like your dad's era. It's the uncles, you know, the aunties. Yeah, just jamming away to those ones in the garage. But anyway, let's get into Fresh Off the Dome. Yep. I said, the great Jonah Lomu, probably the most iconic Pacific Island athlete of all time. I'm actually going to his documentary tonight to watch it. So I'm so looking forward watching the great man and his journey through the sporting arena and how he shaped a lot of young people like myself coming through to want to have the fringe hair.

0: cut. The 11 in the eyebrow.
1: Yeah.
0: Didn't work out as good as him. But anyway, let's get into it.
1: Let's do it.
0: Question number one. Which Rugby World Cup did Jonah Lomu famously run over the English fullback Mike Catt?
1: Oh, wow.
0: Was it A, 1995? It's multiple choice. Okay, settle. Okay.
1: Oh.
0: Was it A, the 95 World Cup, B, the 99 World Cup, ooh, or C, the 2003 World Cup?
1: Ooh.
0: Come on, man.
1: Don't come on, man, me.
0: It's easy. It's
1: this,
0: easy.
1: This is before my time. Come on.
0: But he's a legend. He's a living legend.
1: Oh, my days. 2003.
0: Where's that? Bomba Bomba.
1: Oh!
0: Bomba. Man, come on. 2003. Oh. That 2003 was in Australia. New Zealand actually got knocked out of the semi-final against the Wallabies.
1: Oh.
0: England won that game. That World Cup, but it was a 1995, the semi-final. Semi-final there.
1: Damn. I wasn't even conceived then, so okay. I can't even conceive this happening before.
0: That doesn't, mate, I wasn't conceived when the Egyptians were doing arm wrestling, but I seem to know the answer.
1: Oh.
0: See, here we go. Yeah. All right. In that game, how many tries did he score in the semi-final against England? Was it A, 2, B, 3, or C, 4?
1: 4.
0: Ding, ding, ding it.
1: Yeah!
0: he famously scored 4 tries, but the most famous one out of those tries was his second one when he ran over Mike Catt. So there you go. Okay, this is the last one. Question number 3. Here we go. Which country in this game did he play against when he scored the winning try in front of 109,000 people in the year 2000? You think of the All Blacks and who they play?
1: Mm.
0: Okay, so which game would he have, which team, which country would he have played against where he scored the winning try in the year 2000? It's going down, as they call it, the greatest game in history.
1: Oh.
0: Do you want multiple choice?
1: Yes, please.
0: Okay. Is it A, Ireland, B, England, or C, the Wallabies?
1: Greatest game ever.
0: Man, he gets it on the wing and he just, like, it was in overtime. The team got off, like, mate, they got off to, the All Blacks got off to, like, they were like a 20-0 lead, like, really early on.
1: Mm.
0: My dad went to bed. He wasn't happy. So there's a hint. I was just a young boy watching it.
1: Oh, Wallabies.
0: Hey. It was the Wallabies. It was. He scored it in extra time.
1: Yeah.
0: Down the left-hand wing, big Jonah, palms off. I don't know how many Wallaby players, and he scores the winning try in 2000 for the Bledisloe Cup win. So there you have it. 2 out of 3 with a fair bit of help, Tiana.
1: Hey.
0: Hey. Just remember that I am actually a really nice guy. But, hey, that is our show for this week. It's been jam-packed. Absolutely loved traveling around the region. We unpacked the big story. We heard from incredible sporting voices. Hopefully you've learned something new along the ways. But a big thank you to our reporters from across the Pacific. But that's me, Sam Wykes, and I'll be back next week with more stories, more sporting action from across our beautiful Pacific. Thanks for listening to Fresh Off the Field on ABC Radio Australia. And I'll be back next week for more sporting action. And this episode was produced on the lands of the Gadigal people.
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3: Ryan HG.
5: Surely a write-in campaign would draw the attention of organisers to the need for these questions. 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
4: Or just up the top of it. You know, I love Manly. Foz is doing a great job.
5: And I get all my rugby league from Bludging on the Blind Side.
4: From Bludging on the Blind Side.

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4: Hi, this is Kate Stevens from ABC Southwest in WA. Now, rugby union is a physically tough sport. Laying tackles, rucking and mauling. So could you believe that anyone could still be playing the sport at the age of 82? David Bell, known as Southie around his club, the Dunsborough Dung Beetles, has been playing the game for 76 years. I caught up with Southie ahead of a Golden Oldies tournament and found out his love of rugby started in South Africa at the age of six.
5: During the war, towards the end of the war, 1945 probably, I can actually remember, I remember this, as I was at a school in Grahamstown, which is in the Eastern Cape. Our teacher was a woman because there were no blokes there. And she was Miss Mullins. And I always remember that. And we played with leather footballs, which were very old and almost round, because they were so old. And that was when I was six.
4: His rugby career spans three continents.
5: Played in England when I was at sea. We went to England and I played there with a club called Twickenham. There's not a big club, but Twickenham Club. The bloke who introduced me to the Twickenham Club introduced me to Cottesloe. I am now a life member of Cottesloe Rugby Club.
4: It was in the 60s when Southie hit his peak, but even that, the modest player puts down to luck.
5: I was lucky enough, which was a bit of a surprise to me, to play for the state team for 2 years in 63 and 64. And that was something I never expected, because I'm not the greatest rugby player in the world. But then I played with Cottesloe, and then we moved down here and I found a rugby club here called the Dung Beetles, Dunsborough Dung Beetles. And it was just one of those wonderful things that happened, and I've been with them for just over 20 years now. Well, the lovely thing about rugby here is that, you know, when I first came here, it wasn't very good rugby. And so consequently, they thought I was quite good, which wasn't actually the fact. And then it sort of slowly grew. And I was a South African who came and played rugby here. And then the New Zealanders started to arrive. And even in my club, we had two New Zealanders turned up at Cottesloe to play. And they lifted the standard exponentially.
4: Southie might be modest about his skills, but he is well known around the Dung Beetles Club. He can't take two steps without someone stopping him and wanting a chat. After the 0-0 match, club captain Wayne Flood says the man is an absolute legend.
6: He loves playing touch rugby with the boys, and obviously you would have seen him running around today, and he played a full game. You know, at second row he was lock. You know, he wanted to play lock. He was out there enjoying it, and we're out there with him. It inspires them to turn up and play touch when Southie's there. He'll play touch every Friday. You know, as long as there's someone to play touch against, he's there.
4: Southie is easily the eldest member of his team. The average age is around 35 to 55. But on the touch field, his opponent can be as young as six.
5: I play touch rugby every week with the kids. And one of the great things about it is if I do make through a little hole in the defence, a six-year-old kid runs me down and pats me on the bottom and says, touch. Bit depressing when that happens.
4: So, how many more seasons does Southie have in him?
5: My boots fell to pieces, and I was pretty furious about that, and I think maybe there was a message in that. You either play with one boot or you stop playing altogether. But I will keep playing touch rugby till I can't.
7: Dung Beetles, who are we?
8: Dung Beetles!

Hey, bridegrooms, how would you like to get married in the cream Stumpy Boone War when he scored his big ton against India? Yes, through the specialists Roy and HG, you can hire them in pristine condition, just as Stumpy left them on the dressing room floor. But why stop there? Why not have the best man in the tights Graham Murphy wore in Poppy and the groomsman in Roger Rogerson's cardigans? Hey, you could even have the bride turn out in Lisa Curry Kenny's togs from the Friendly Games in Auckland. Weddings, think the Royal House of Trouser.

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2: Hello, and thank you for downloading Sporting Witness from the BBC World Service with me, Ashley Byrne. Today, we're taking you back to the start of the century and a sporting phenomenon that first appeared in South Korea, but has now spread across Europe, North America and China. I've been speaking to pro gaming champion Lim Yo Han about the birth of esports. It's the dawn of the 21st century, and young video game players in South Korea are being swept up in an entirely new form of live entertainment, e-sports. One of them is Lim Yo Han.
3: I won my first championship at the SBS Championship Tournament. I played as usual until the semi-final, but in the final match, as I had to play in front of a huge audience, it was one of the most nervous moments of my life.
2: These are video games, but not as many people play them, sitting in front of the television or a computer at home with a console. Gaming is all about high speed on the mouse, strategy and tactics. Esports tournaments are live multiplayer games played in large arenas on big screens by some of the most skilled gamers in the world and watched by thousands of their fans.
3: I was really surprised that team matches were broadcast with actual audiences on site. Before that, the games had been played at private sites. Of course, the reward amounts increased a lot, and there were some rules applied, and we also had referees.
2: Lim Yo Han, also known as Boxer, is now one of the most famous names in a country obsessed with esports.
3: In Korea, I think esports is much more famous than football because Korea doesn't have any other homegrown sports. That's why esports is so popular here. It's my understanding that people around the world really enjoy internet games, but especially Koreans. They really like competing against each other. That kind of mindset created the emerging esports culture. Also, there are a lot of games cafes in Korea, which helped make the sport so popular.
2: The popularity of online gaming in South Korea was on the rise in the late 1990s, partly because of the high unemployment rate at the time, but also because of the easy availability of high-speed broadband in the country. PC Bangs, a form of internet gaming cafe, became the place for young Koreans to hang out and challenge other players.
3: I started playing video games when I was a senior in high school. At the time, I had no computer of my own. But when I visited my friend's house, and as I watched him play, I became really interested.
2: Lim remembers playing games like Special Force, where individuals or teams would complete missions, lay ambushes, plant bombs, evade enemy soldiers, and even have to deal with zombies if switched to horror mode. But his favourite was StarCraft, a real-time strategy game set in the 26th century and featuring four different races.
3: All Koreans were in love with StarCraft. This led to the creation of numerous tournaments, which also led to many pro-gamer agents setting up business. When the number of pro-gamer agents started to increase, I had several offers from them. I'd become famous online for playing StarCraft, and that was when I started my career as a pro-gamer.
2: In the year 2000, the Korea Esports Association was formed in order to make South Korea the first country in the world to formally recognise and regulate esports. KESPA, as it became known, would be responsible for broadcasting tournaments, setting up new events and leagues, and for regulating conditions for their new superstars.
3: Prior to the establishment of KESPA, I was just a simple game player. After KESPA, game matches were well organised, and the games are officially acknowledged as a sport.
2: But video game competitions weren't actually a new idea. Stanford University in the United States has staged an event as early as 1972, and in the 1990s, the Nintendo World Championships and several other mass gaming events were held in countries across the world. But it wasn't until professional players emerged in South Korea that esports was properly established.
3: It was a time when the pro gamers were becoming celebrities in Korea. At the time, a pro gamer named Lee Gi-seok was on a lot of TV commercials, and he influenced me to become a pro gamer as well.
2: As esports became more popular, it turned into a big business and also began to receive international recognition. Individual and team games were set up, and even special venues around the country where adoring fans would flock to see their heroes in action.
3: Today we have WCG. It's a game that's held once a year worldwide. It's also known as the Olympics of games. In Korea, we have the Team Pro League. That's the most famous team league, while OSL and MSL are the most famous individual leagues.
4: OSL, MSL 있었습니다.
2: So, Lim, what's a typical esports match like then? Give us an impression of how you get prepared, how you get psyched up.
3: When I'm preparing for a game, I look at the other player's strategy. I really study them a lot. When I'm successful, my games are over quickly, say in 20 minutes. But if my strategy fails and the game drags on, I get really nervous and I start to sweat. But if I do eventually succeed and I hear the fans screaming, it's a fantastic reward. The preparation for those games is very tiring. And if the game does take a long time, I get exhausted. After some long matches, I can't even stand up.
2: Professional esports players have intensive training programs, and some even have coaches. Many have to retire young because of repetitive strain injuries in their fingers and arms. Lim acknowledges, though, that there's some skepticism from the wider sporting world as to whether it is really a sport.
3: I would say that esports is already well known worldwide, and there are lots of people who want to become pro gamers. I think esport is not familiar to the older generation yet, so that's the reason people say it's not a real sport. But when people in their 20s and 30s move into their 40s and 50s, those ideas will change.
2: Today, esports audiences across the globe are continuing to grow, with over 200 million people watching.
5: The League of Legends World Cup was held in the same stadium as the Football World Cup. 120,000 people went to one final. A recent contest

0: contest had a $6.6 million top prize.
1: There's even talk of esports one day being included in the Olympics.
2: With the rate this is growing, with the fact that you have sports which I think many people consider not ordinary, like curling, it's really not a stretch to put esports into something like the Olympics.
1: In Korea, pro gamers can earn millions from prize money and sponsorship. But Lim Yo Han has now retired from pro gaming in favor of poker.
3: Everyone has that teenager period of big dreams and ambitions. When I look back at when I was a pro gamer, I certainly enjoyed being one of the top players of StarCraft. I'm really proud of it.
1: Esports champion Lim Yo Han was speaking to me, Ashley Byrne, for this edition of Sporting Witness. It was a Made in Manchester production for the BBC World Service.

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5: It's November 1956, and Hungary's short-lived uprising against Moscow's rule is coming to an end. Soviet tanks and troops have rolled into the Hungarian capital, Budapest.

0: and the last pockets of resistance are being crushed. Hundreds of Hungarian students and workers have been killed, thousands more rounded up. The revolutionaries make a final, desperate call for help.
1: This is Hungary calling. This is Hungary calling. 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For the sake of God and freedom, help Hungary!
0: But one group of young Hungarians have no idea what's going on. The country's water polo team, sealed off from the latest news on their way to the Melbourne Olympics. It's only when they touch down in Australia that they realise how badly Hungary's bid for freedom has failed.
2: There was Nicholas Martin, the only Hungarian player on the Olympic team who spoke English. And he got the local paper at Darwin and read from the paper that the Russians came back, bombed Budapest, and the revolution was over, and reprisals and all. We figured it was very bad before. It's probably going to be much worse now. And that's when I said, okay, that's it. I'm not going home.
0: Ervin Zador, just 21 years old, is the star player in Hungary's national side. At the time, the best water polo team in the world.
2: Yeah, I was the baby of the team. I was the youngest one in the whole Olympics with the water polo.
0: And the Olympics are what he's been dreaming of since he was a boy.
2: When I was 12, the national stadium had a big marble entry hall. On the wall, there was in marbles all the previous Hungarian Olympic champions' name in gold into the marble. And at 12, I admired that huge plaque on a stadium, and I imagined that my name going to be in there.
0: By the 1956 Melbourne Olympics, Ervin Zador's dream of Olympic glory was coming true. The Hungarians had won their opening matches easily. Now they faced the Soviet team in the Olympic semi-final. The audience in Melbourne was full of Hungarian immigrants, angry at events back home.
2: We felt that we were playing for Hungary. It's very difficult to explain that we were not angry at the Russian players because they were pawns like us of the times. But because of the history and the events, it became a highlighted affair. The Hungarians, they were so charged of playing against the Russians, and there was so deep embedded hostility for all the things they did since 1945 to our country, that all these people in Australia just went absolutely berserk.
0: The Hungarians in the crowd might have been overexcited, but the water polo players had to stay calm and stick to their game plan.
2: We had a meeting before, and we decided that we going to stay away from fight, and we basically verbally agitate them, they verbally agitate us, but we figured that if they're going to get angry, they're going to start to fight. Once they fight, they won't play well. If they won't play well, we will beat them. If we will beat them, we'll win the Olympics.
0: You say you verbally agitated them. I presume you had enough Russian to at least be rude in Russian.
2: Well, from age of 10, I took more Russian than Hungarian. So you can imagine by 21, I had enough Russian to do anything in Russia. But yes, it was enough to be rude, hoping that they will react physically.
0: And the Russians did react physically. Throughout the match, there was kicking and punching on both sides. Five players in all were ordered out of the pool. But the Hungarians were the better team. By the fourth quarter, they were 4-0 ahead, and Ervin Zador had scored two of the goals. There were only a couple of minutes left to go.
2: The player who hit me wasn't my assignment. Bolvari, one of the players, asked, Irv, can you take this guy? He just already broke my ear. Can you cover him? And I said, no problem. I take him. And a whistle came. I looked at the referee. I said, what the whistle for? And the moment I did that, I knew I made a horrible mistake. I turned back, and he just straight arm just smacked me in the face. He just simply tried to punch me out. I saw about 4,000 stars, and I reached to my face, and I felt warm blood. If somebody hits you in the eye, it's the first thing he does is open up. And, well, he hit me quite heavily, and I was very badly bleeding.
0: As Ervin Zador climbed out of the pool with blood pouring from his head, the crowd erupted. Spectators and Hungarian officials jumped the barrier and rushed towards the Soviet team. Journalists crowded the injured player.
2: I got out of the pool and they took me to the first aid station and tried to stop the bleeding. And all I remember is the reporters kept asking what's going on, and I didn't understand a word because I didn't speak English. I just kept telling them, go away, I have my own problem, I don't want to talk to you.
0: Ervin knew his injury meant that he wouldn't be playing in the final. He had to watch it from the side of the pool.
2: I sat through it, and that was the hardest 1 hour of my life.
0: The final was the toughest match for the Hungarian team so far, but they beat Yugoslavia 2-1, and Ervin Zadar joined the rest of the team on the winner's podium.
2: Have you ever had soda water, you drink it fast, and goes into your, through your nose, you feel like your brain, or that was the feeling. It's just, I wanted to cry, but I couldn't, and it was a very, very emotional thing. After 4 years, I just knew that I needed to achieve this goal, and finally I did it, and I did it in this weird circumstance of that I couldn't play it on the last game, and, you know, I was on a podium in a civilian clothes, and so it was very emotional.
0: That must have felt terrible. Poor you.
2: Poor me. No, I got the gold medal, lady. I'm okay. I'm fine.
0: After the Olympics, Ervin Zadar and his fellow Hungarians had to face the dilemma of whether to go back to a country in crisis, suffering Soviet reprisals, or to abandon their homes and their families for good.
2: It was a difficult decision because Hungary has like 9 million people. And going back as a gold medalist and with a highlighted game against the Russian, in a small country, you are a big fish. You get a lot of recognition and a lot of admiration from people. And so all that benefits I didn't get, because I chose a new country, but I didn't have any money, no marketable education, and no language.
0: The country he chose was the USA. He arrived there a few weeks after the Olympics, just before Christmas.
2: It was very cold in New York, and I walked on Broadway, and the wind was howling. That was -4 or whatever it is, and the buildings were so tall that I couldn't raise my head, and I felt the smallest person with no money, no language, no nothing, and here I am, an Olympic champion. I could be a national hero home, and here I am walking New York City and freezing my butt off. It was strange.
0: Weren't you nervous?
2: Terribly. Yes, how good. But, you know, once you win a gold medal in something, once you become and say, I'm the best as I can be, it gives you some self-confidence. And I said, I'll be okay. I'm a smart guy, and I'll be do okay. But at least I live in a country where I can open my mouth.
0: Ervin Zadar settled in Northern California. He became a businessman and swimming coach and trained a young Mark Spitz, the American Olympic legend. He still coaches young swimmers today.
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6: Today we are getting to know North Queensland Cowboys winger, Australian winger, called her once, scoring five tries in a test for Australia against PNG up in Brisbane. She's a great player in the NRLW, used to play sevens rugby for Australia. So there's a fair bit of her CV. Let's find out more about Jakai Whitfeld. Hello, Jakai. How are you going?
7: Hello, I'm good. Thanks so much for having me on.
6: My pleasure. I like to ask people how they fell in love with rugby league, but you kind of started in rugby union first, didn't you?
7: Yeah. I started in rugby union when I was about 14.
6: And you played for Australia in sevens rugby when you were how old?
7: So I first debuted for the national squad, like the Opens women's squad, when I was 18.
6: Yeah, okay. And then what drew you to rugby league?
7: I don't know. I just really, I really liked, I guess, also for me, like the opportunity to work outside of footy. I love my career outside of footy as well. So that's something I'm really passionate about. So for me, it's kind of getting the best of both worlds. Love my footy and being able to do that, but also love being able to make a difference in my community and pursue that as well.
6: So what is your career outside of footy?
7: At the moment I work in Townsville as a youth corresponder, which is a task force between Queensland Police and Youth Justice. So I work with at-risk kids, at-risk youth in and out of the youth justice system. So that's something I'm super passionate about. I also work with Greg Inglis at the Garner Academy, which is his academy that he started post his career. So that's in preventative mental health, which is something I'm also super passionate about.
6: Yeah, what drove you or inspired you to those career options? That's fascinating.
7: I think probably a lot of my dad's work growing up. My dad was in the Defence Force. We moved around a lot, lived in Fiji, Darwin, spent a lot of time up there. We had a young girl live with us from out in Millingimby, which is one of the most remote communities in Australia. So I think probably my connection to her kind of like drew me, I guess, into like different regional and remote areas and supporting kids that don't often have the opportunities and lots of barriers out in their communities. So I think, probably my upbringing, always being taught and those values of giving back and supporting other people. So, probably my upbringing.
6: Unreal. Well, good for you, Jakai Whitfeld. We are getting to know North Queensland Cowboys NRLW winger, Australian Gillaroos winger as well. What's the best piece of advice you've ever been given?
7: Probably your old cliche, never give up.
6: Never give up, good one. What's your achievement, it can be anything in life, that you're most proud of?
7: I feel like I'm going to go a bit sideways on this. I think one of my best achievements is probably being a big sister.
6: Oh, nice. Okay. Yeah. That is a bit sideways. I love it.
7: Yeah.
6: What's your favourite sport other than rugby league or rugby union?
7: Oh, horse riding.
6: Okay. What's a bucket list sporting event you'd like to attend?
7: Maybe the Melbourne Cup.
6: Makes sense. Your favourite TV show as a kid, what was it?
7: I don't know if you call it a TV show. Was McLeod's Daughters a TV show?
6: Yeah.
7: Yeah, that.
6: What did you think it was?
7: I don't know.
6: McLeod's Daughter. What did you love about that show?
7: Oh, well, I grew up on a property, so...
6: Oh, right.
7: Rode horses, like, since I could walk. So my grandma, she used to, for every birthday and every Christmas, she would get me and my sister a season of McLeod's Daughters. So we absolutely love that.
8: Forget about trying to make Peter look bad. Let's show the court what a great parent you are.
9: Well, the way Bryce sees it, I have no history of stable relationships.
8: Because you put your heart and your soul into raising Charlotte.
9: Yeah, and I work too hard to look after her.
8: You stuck your neck out to keep Drovers afloat and make it a success. That shows commitment, Tess.
9: Oh, and she gets passed around by a bunch of adults.
8: More people to love her.
9: And I'm a weird organic farmer.
8: Big business organics is the way of the future. Don't forget that, Tess.
6: What about your favourite movie all time?
7: Maybe the longest ride. Another awful one.
6: Okay, I can sense a theme here, Jakiya.
2: You know, I fell in love with you the first time I saw you. You're just the most amazing, beautiful girl I ever met, and somehow, I don't know, somehow you chose me. See, I love you so much, I just want you to be happy. Even if that happiness no longer includes me.
6: Something people may not know about you, a hidden talent of any sort?
7: Oh, a hidden talent. I don't know about hidden talent, but maybe something that people don't know about me. I used to live in Fiji.
6: Whereabouts did you live in Fiji? Because I love Fiji
7: in
6: so much.
7: In
6: Suva. In Suva, okay.
7: Yeah.
6: And was that with your dad's work?
7: Yeah.
6: Yeah, right, okay. Shout out to all our listeners through Radio Australia, Plantation Island. Love you. See you soon. Now, what about you in the kitchen? Do you cook? And if so, do you have a signature dish?
7: I do cook. Depends who you ask if they say I'm a good cook or not. But my brothers and sisters always like my chicken pie.
6: I was going to say, who would I have to ask that would tell me you are a good cook?
7: Probably my brothers and sisters.
6: Okay, that's right. And what did you say was your best dish?
7: Chicken pie.
6: Oh, nice. Yeah. All right, now, Jakiya Whitfeld, you are hosting a dinner party. Give me three people, they can be alive or dead, that you would invite.
7: Oh, I knew I was going to get caught up on this one. I was actually going to go back to the McLeod daughters past and say Stevie, Alex and maybe Claire.
6: You really have gone sideways, haven't you?
7: I don't know what to say.
6: Stevie, Alex and Claire. So of all the people on the planet, they're your three.
7: No, they were the first people that came to my mind.
6: You didn't even know it was a TV show 3 minutes ago.
7: Yeah, I know.
6: Oh, fair dinkum. All right, what, if anything, scares you?
7: Oh, probably crocodiles, I think, especially living up in North Queensland.

0: more than reasonable. Where can we find you, Jakaia, on a day off?
1: On a day off. Up in Townsville, I love to go to, like, all the, like, Crystal Creek, all the little different creeks and stuff, and the little different water holes, the ones where there aren't crocodiles.
0: Yeah, very important caveat there. Do you have a favourite band or singer?
1: Maybe Luke Combs.
0: Okay, have you been to see him in concert, or what's the concert, that your best one you've ever been to?
1: I've only ever been to one.
0: Right.
1: It was Keith Urban.
0: Right.
1: Yeah.
0: We've got to get you out more, Jakaia.
1: I know.
0: Damn.
1: That was the first concert I went to, and I was like 22.

0: You're not a Swiftie or anything?
1: No, not enough to actually go to watch it.
0: Okay. Righto, we've got to get you active in the concert scene.
1: Yeah.
0: What's your favourite holiday destination?
1: My favourite holiday destination, I loved South Africa. I wouldn't say it was really a holiday, but I went there for footy. And I haven't really gone overseas a lot for a holiday, but I've travelled a lot for footy. So South Africa was probably the coolest.
0: Is that when you're playing sevens?
1: Yes.
0: Yeah, cool. Okay. What about then, if you haven't done much travel away from playing, what would be a bucket list destination for you?
1: I'd love to go back to America, like the country parts of America, like Arizona,
0: You like the desert.
1: Or I don't know if I'm going to say this right. I think I'm saying it wrong, but the Maldives.
0: No, Maldives is fine.
1: Maldives? Okay.
0: That's very different to the desert of Arizona. Wow. Yeah,
1: I don't know.
0: So what would you rather do, look for a cactus or go for a snorkel?
1: No, I feel like I'd like to go to, like, a ranch and, like, the rodeos out in the desert.
0: You really are a cowgirl. You're paying for the right joint, aren't you? Are you a reader? Do you have a favourite book or author or anything?
1: No, I don't. I think the last time I picked up a book was probably, like, when I was forced to in Year 10.
0: Okay. Did you read the whole thing?
1: No, I actually did, but if you could believe it, it was like a horse book.
0: No way.
1: Yeah.
0: Was it about McLeod's daughter?
1: No, it wasn't, but it was the only book series I've ever read in my life and probably the only three books. I don't even remember what it was called, but...
0: Doesn't matter. I still can't believe you're inviting Stevie, Alex and Claire to your dinner party.
1: My grandma, she, for like my 10th birthday, she got, I don't know how, but she had some connections and she got Stevie to call me on my 10th birthday.
0: Well, that's cool.
1: Yeah.
0: That's good God, Grandma, well done.
1: I know, she really pulled through.
0: It might have been Stevie's only ever request for something like that, but that's awesome. What about, are you a handywoman at all? Can you build things? Have you ever built anything?
1: Oh, I'm sure my dad would like me to say yes, but I don't know. I feel like Emma Manselman up in Townsville, she's one of my good mates, and I feel like if I ever needed anything, she'd be my go-to gal.
0: So the happy hooker, she's good with her hands, is she?
1: Yeah. Oh, yeah. She bought a house up in Townsville, and she's literally renovated most of it by herself. So she's like... The handy woman.
0: Yeah, wow. Okay. Now, a few quick ones to finish, and we're talking to North Queensland NRLW and Australian Gillaroos winger Jakiya Whitfeld. What's your take on clowns, Jakiya? Great fun or terrifying?
1: Terrifying.
0: Yeah. Summer or winter?
1: Summer.
0: Chocolate or vanilla?
1: Chocolate.
0: Sweet or savoury?
1: Sweet.
0: Peanut butter, crunchy or smooth?
1: Smooth.
0: And the last one, Jakiya, this seems to be one that tells us everything we need to know about people. Tomato sauce, cupboard or fridge?
1: Probably the fridge.
0: Yes, you got it right. Jakiya Whitfeld, after all of that, you passed the major test. Thanks for letting us getting to know you. Have a great season ahead.
1: Thank you. Thanks so much.